0: Muted at the moment, very small moves coming through right now. And I think it's really a bit of a pause because there are some mixed signals or mixed reads out there in terms of what's going on between the U.S. and Iran and what is expected to happen with the Fed. And of course, it's rate decisions under Kevin Warsh here. And we do have U.S. Treasury yields rising overnight. So that may be really capping the upside here. So we do have positive bias coming through for both Japan and Australia, although the KOSPI is letting go of some breather here and down 0.5%. But of course, talking about the South Korea, big news in the chip space. So what happened yesterday? Memory giant SK Hynix overtaking Samsung Electronics to become South Korea's most valuable company. Year to date, the stock is up more than 300%. And this morning, you're looking at some declines are coming through. I think it's really the story of hyperscalers showing some weakness on Wall Street overnight. So it might be some digestion of that. But JP, I think this is pretty remarkable. And I don't really remember the time when Samsung Electronics was not the most valuable company in South Korea, because it's probably because it has been for most of my life. And I think the story so far this year, and of course in this memory cycle, the clear beneficiary was Samsung, I mean SK Hynix versus Samsung Electronics in terms of the relative upside, because SK Hynix is of course the memory, the pure memory play that we've got here. Samsung Electronics is exposed to other businesses such as mobile, which could, by the way, take a negative hit if these chip prices keep going up. And then there are some other businesses such as home appliances and so on that may not be delivering as robust earnings as, of course, a memory and high bandwidth memory chips. So I think that's really where the story lies in. And of course, the story today that we need to think about in the bigger picture is what's really going on with token economics.
1: Yeah, I think the theme really for Korean markets this year, Sherry, is memory makes money. But also, when you look at how SK Hynix is doing, it perhaps also a bet that went right. Remember that SK Hynix, again, I feel like I'm a danger of Korea splitting to someone like you, Sherry. You know, like this is really SK Hynix really taking a lead and really building its own fortress around being a leader in high bandwidth memory, which has proved to be very, very important, that is, and even more important, that is, perhaps in the AI build-out. Last we checked, actually, I believe SK Hynix, and correct me if I'm wrong, has more than 50% of market share with regards to high bandwidth memory, more than double that of both Samsung and Micron combined. And when you add the fact that there is this ETF, the ADRs that might come online in the U.S., suddenly you have all this American institutional money that could come in and actually buttress SK Hynix even more. So you're seeing a second leg, perhaps, of SK Hynix perhaps moving higher. I guess one of my big questions really is, might they be a little too concentrated? Because you mentioned, given the fact that they are that pure memory play, the fact that they are concentrated, that a downturn in the memory market might hit them just as hard as well.
0: Yeah, and I'm so glad that you brought in the word concentration, because South Korea is a market that has really been concentrated into these names. And especially this year, we have been seeing this massive capital inflows into this particular sector, AI proxies. So if you look at some of the top heavyweights, I mean, there has been some major ranking changes here. So we've got SK Hynix now sitting at the top, followed by Samsung Electronics, SK Square, which is another chip maker, chip component maker, and then Samsung Electromechanics. That's another Samsung name, but that is basically an electronic component maker, all this. So these are the top four names. So talk about that concentration, and that is followed up by Hyundai Motor. So thank God we have some auto robotics play in the top five ranking. But you get the point that this is a major concentration story that we're dealing with on this part of the world. And we've got LG Energy Solutions. So that is the battery maker. It was actually number two for a while after its IPO during the COVID times, and it's now bumped down to only number 8. So really, telling of the times in 2026, JP.
1: Indeed. And just to be fair as well, Sherry, it's not, it does seem like it is concentrated around these memory plays. But to be fair, again, to the South Korean markets, there are a couple of potential legs. We have to remember defense stocks also tend to move higher, especially in this very tense geopolitical environment. We've also seen shipbuilders out in South Korea also gain. But you're right. Perhaps the majority of the time for the South Korean market rally, it's been driven by the two S's, SK Hynix and Samsung. And we'll look more into how these South Korean markets evolve as the day proceeds. But we have to also pivot to energy markets, because this also the big determinant for market sentiment over the last couple of months, especially since the start of the Iran war. And we take a look at Brent crude coming online. And what do you know? Brent crude starting to find its way up again, creeping up again to about $78.10 a barrel. WTI also on the uptrend as well to 74, just north of $74 a barrel. Now, of course, they are coming off a recent easing, that is, and coming also as the U.S. Treasury Department authorized the temporary production, delivery, and sale of Iranian oil for 60 days. Now, in a post on X, Treasury Secretary Scott Bessent said the move follows, quote, productive talks between Tehran and Washington in Switzerland, which wrapped up yesterday. He also added that Iran has committed to free and open transit in the Strait of Hormuz, which is key to global energy markets. Meantime, U.S. Secretary of State Marco Rubio is set to visit several Gulf countries on Tuesday. These include the United Arab Emirates, Kuwait, and Bahrain, to iron out some of the details of the Iran MOU, including the $300 billion reconstruction fund for Tehran. Geopolitical tensions no doubt top of the agenda at the World Economic Forum's 17th annual meeting of the new champions. This is also known as the Summer Davos. Our China reporter Elaine Yu joins us live from Dalian, China. Elaine, you've got a strong lineup of guests on the ground. Tell us what we can expect in the next couple of hours based on the conversations you've got lined up.
2: Yeah, JP. So the big theme of this conference this year is innovating at scale with all the accelerations and disruptions associated with AI. So that definitely will be dominating conversations here with us and also across the conference venue as we watch. You know, this is a big area of geopolitical rivalry between China and the U.S. and what that really means for investments, investors, as well as ordinary people. But of course, the backdrop of the ongoing situation in the Middle East that will loom large in conversations as well in terms of how businesses should navigate the next 60 days waiting for how this final peace deal could take shape. And there are 1,700 leaders from business, government, science, and also fast-growing companies and sectors that are congregated here in Dalian in northeastern China. Many of them are from Asia, which the World Economic Forum also projects to account for more than half of global growth in the coming years. So a lot of growth really shifting that center of gravity to this side of the world and also to upper middle countries as well. So I'll be speaking with Alois Swingy, the president and CEO of the World Economic Forum, in about half an hour. And we're talking about everything from the impact of the war on the business world, as well as AI tech developments and the global competition, and in terms of how the business investors and companies should navigate all that, as well as China's next chapter in terms of its economic trajectory, what it means for policymakers preparing to deal with the world's second largest economy, as well as for investors. So stay tuned for that. It's back to you.
0: Elaine, thank you so much for that. Looking forward to that conversation. And as we headlined, Alan Greenspan, who led the Federal Reserve for nearly 20 years, starting in 1987, died on Monday. One of the most influential economic policymakers of his era died at home from complications of Parkinson's disease. According to his wife, NBC News correspondent Andrea Mitchell, he famously coined the phrase irrational exuberance to describe an overvalued market. Once hailed as the maestro for directing a booming economy for many years, also received some of the blame for setting the conditions that led to the 2008 financial crisis. Alan Greenspan was 100 years old.
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0: Welcome back. You're watching Squawk Box Asia. Time now for the bond report. U.S. Treasury yields climbed overnight, ascending the two-year note to its highest level since early last year. Meantime, the 10-year yield, well, going forward, that took 4.5% once again. The moves come as investors digested the latest development since the U.S.-Iran war negotiations. And we've got investors also looking ahead to key inflation data due out on Thursday stateside. A stronger than expected reading on the personal consumption expenditures data, remember the Fed's preferred gauge of core inflation, could reinforce expectations of a hawkish Federal Reserve. This after new Fed chair, Kevin Warsh, underscore the need to curb inflation at last week's meeting. Analysts polled expected core PCE to have ticked up to 3.4% on the year from 3.3% prior. And a look at asset classes in the UK after Prime Minister Keir Starmer indicated that he will step down. Sterling and UK stocks rose overnight while gilts were mostly steady. Meantime, fiscal concerns continue to keep Japanese bond yields elevated, and we've got the yields right now, staying elevated, the 10s at 2.68% and then the 30s at 3.86%. Now, let's take a look at the currency markets as well. And, of course, we do see the dollar index is staying well above that 100 mark there. 101.02 is what we see and definitely playing out in other currency crosses per euro, as well as the yen and pound sterling. JP.
1: Yeah, thanks, Sherry. And there's definitely a lot to unpack there. It's been a very eventful last 24 hours. Wherever you look in global markets at the moment, and we have just the man to help us unpack all of this, Homan Lee, senior market macro strategist at Lombard Odier, joins us now from the Singapore studio to talk about how he sees things shaping out. And I guess we have to start off with perhaps the one of the bigger ones that's really been driving market sentiment over the last three, 4 months, really since the Iran war started. We do have energy woes perhaps coming down. And it's also been highlighted that despite the fact that we've had all these questions about energy insecurity in Asia, markets, especially the side of the world, have been fairly resilient. With the possibility of the ceasefire, the letting out of some of this oil through the Strait of Hormuz, calming some of these woes, does this set things up for an even more resilient, perhaps an even more exuberant second half for markets now? And pretty much, is it safe to get back into the water, Homan, for lack of a better term?
7: Well, as far as the conflict is concerned, we do expect the ceasefire to hold, at least for the 60-day negotiation window that's put forward. And we think it's possible that you go even beyond that with a continued extension of the ceasefire. And if that's the case, it's definitely going to be supportive for the markets. It is true that risky assets are higher compared to the start of the conflict, but that's mostly driven by the AI theme. And if you look at some of the other sectors and countries, they've been weighed down by this conflict and, you know, potential shortage looming on the horizon. So the fact that you can now move past that risk, we think it will be very helpful. Now, for the resolution of the conflict itself, again, we simply assume that it's not going to be a perfect kind of an end to the conflict. There could be potential periodic flare-ups and confusion about the operationalization of this ceasefire in the Strait of Hormuz as far as traffic control is concerned. But ultimately, we still get the sign that the two sides are kind of exhausted about the conflict. They have strong incentive to bring the intensity of the conflict down, especially for the U.S. side that have the elections in November, with the gasoline prices coming down now. So we subscribe to the view that a reasonable ceasefire that brings down the intensity of the conflict is good enough for the market, and that's the reason why we still keep a bit of a pro-risk tilt in our portfolios as we head into the next half.
1: And I bring that up also because we've seen also a bit of a divergence in performance between Asian developed and Asian emerging, or maybe I could call it Asian Northeast versus Asia Southeast. And a lot of this also because of the view that Southeast Asia might be more insecure, for lack of a better term, towards some of the towards the conflict and the impact on energy prices. If oil does stay within that 70 to 80 barrel range, does that mean that perhaps there's more of a case now or more confidence perhaps to revisit some of these emerging markets that have lagged some of their counterparts that can benefit from a tech trade that's really boosted the likes of Korea, Japan, and Taiwan, for instance?
7: So the thing about the Southeast Asia region and some of the vulnerable markets in emerging markets that they don't benefit as strongly from the AI theme as the North Asia markets. So that's definitely still going to be a factor in terms of relative performance as we go forward. But, the oil price dynamic has definitely been a factor. And we see that in the prices of, Indonesian equities or Philippines equities, et cetera. So the fact that we can count on some, fading of this, the product and energy shortage going forward, we hope that's the case. That's our base case. Then the pressure on this market could actually, die down a bit as we head into the second half of the year. And there might be some investors start looking for some opportunities in these markets. They're very, very cheap now compared to their own history and compared to the other peers. We're now looking at the Indonesian stock market, below 9 for forward PE. I haven't seen that kind of a valuation for a long time.
1: Mm-hmm. Yeah, so again, I'm glad you brought up Indonesia because we know there's also a bit of a moment of truth in the next 24 hours, and that's the MSCI classification review, which could mean an upgrade for South Korea and perhaps a downgrade for Indonesia if the scenario plays out. I'll let Sherry talk to you about or ask you about the South Korean markets, but because of Indonesia and there are concerns about policy uncertainty, there's also the possibility of a downgrade to frontier market. If indeed, let's say there's a worst case scenario that happens for Indonesia where the policy uncertainty keeps this market firmly in bear market territory and we see a downgrade, for instance, to frontier market, what kind of implications could this have, not just for Indonesia, but perhaps for any impact blowback for Southeast Asian markets around it?
7: So Indonesia, when it comes to Indonesia, in terms of implementation of macroeconomic policy, that's a separate factor, for MSCI. For the MSCI, what matters to them is the market accessibility and the other criteria they care about. And they, in fact, in the latest market accessibility review, they downgraded the information flow criterion to negative. And this is despite the regulators' efforts to maybe tighten the free float requirements and maybe increase the transparency for shareholding. So that's a bit of setback. But then if you look at the overall score, the market still has a lot of positive scores in other categories, and it's a large market. So our guess is it's very difficult for the MSCI to actually reclassify the market into the frontier emerging markets. And, you know, if that's confirmed, you know, in other words, the status quo of Indonesia being in the emerging market index is confirmed, then you could actually get a bit of bounce back in the market. But ultimately, for the macroeconomic policy execution, that's a lot of uncertainties there. And the authorities now trying to kind of anchor the market sentiment by clarifying their stance on the energy exports and Danantara's role and free lunch programs, etc. And of course, the central bank is now trying to be very independent with mm-hmm. the rate hikes. So we suspect in the second half of the year maybe the market stabilizes a bit compared to the very bad dynamic in the first half.
8: I see.

0: definitely teased to our viewers. Let's go to South Korea, also waiting for MSCI decision. The annual review that we got late last week, it didn't sound so promising. So really a lot of people trying to lower their expectations, it feels like. So a couple of negative items that they pointed out, short selling, as well as FX market and so on. But you still like South Korea. In fact, within EM, South Korea is the most preferred market. How critical is it, in fact, to do your job and still like a South Korea market, that South Korea actually wins this developed market status?
1: Well, so when it comes to our stance on South Korean equity market, it would be nice to have this reclassification into the developed market status, because that will bring potentially maybe $30 billion worth of, you know, index tracking and index relative, you know, funds and, you know, product flows. Yeah. So that would be nice to have. But at the same time, you know, the fundamentals are quite strong for the market, and that's what's driving the share prices higher. You know, the AI story, of course, the memory bottleneck theme, we still think it's in place, and now the memory manufacturers are beginning to lock in these high prices with you know, long-term agreements with the U.S. Hyperscalers and the other data center place. So that's definitely going to be an anchor for the medium-term outlook, and we continue to see earnings upgrade for the overall market. And if we enter into the second half of the year with the conflict fading from the scene, what we're counting on is the additional layer of CapEx boom that South Korea can again benefit from. For instance, you know, we're talking about maybe infrastructure reinforcement in the Gulf states. South Korea is, of course, one of the, you know, premier suppliers of you know, these construction work to the region. So you see themes like this playing out for the market. So we still think there's a significant upside for the market, even if you don't get the reclassification for the MSCI, which we think it's more realistic for next year, perhaps, but not this year, given the commentaries that we have seen from the accessibility review by MSCI.
0: Yeah, that's a great point, Homan, that you make, that South Korea does have other strategic industries that could you know, be seeing some meaningful rotation when some question marks emerge around tokenomics, I would imagine. What are your thoughts on that? Because you also agree that it is a major key theme for the markets to understand what's going on in terms of the cost of compute, token economics, and if these question marks keep lingering, affecting how these AI model companies do their model tiering or subscription structure. Does it somehow impact the memory names and the semiconductor trades? Because South Korea has been a major, major benefactor of these AI bottleneck trades right now.
1: Well, so for the transition from the subscription model to, say, usage model, yeah, that the many companies are attempting at the moment, could potentially be a threat for the financial sustainability of some of the frontier AI labs that are trying to list in the U.S. market. So definitely that's a risk factor to watch. But what we continue to observe is that, first of all, the interest in frontier model remains very, very strong. So all the, you know, the themes and narratives around Mythos and Fable, you know, that certainly suggests that the strategic interest in boosting this technology is still there, and that will be an anchor for all of these investment plans by the companies and governments. So we think that's important to remember. And also, when it comes to South Korea and the bottleneck trades, the ultimate risk is the supply side expansion in China and the role it plays for the global market. But unfortunately, due to the U.S. export controls, we're not going to get a meaningful competition from China for the foreseeable future, while the demand remains very, very strong for these, you know, basically all segments of the AI, you know, hardware ecosystem. So with that view, we think this transition is going to be a manageable one for South Korea as far as this year and potentially next right. year are concerned.
0: Yeah. And as we speak, the KOSPI now down 1.5% below that 9,000-point mark, all important there. Homan Lee, thank you so much for joining us this morning. And that was, of course, Homan Lee from Lombard Odier. And still ahead, the World Economic Forum's

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5: 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Annette Figueroa is here to tell us why she says this one is for real.
6: This one is for real, and I'm so excited. 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And not only does it work on the bags, it works on the appearance of crow's feet, fine lines, and wrinkles.
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1: Welcome back. I'm live at the World Economic Forum in Dalian in northeastern China, and a big theme this year is innovating at scale. And that is very pertinent given all the accelerations and disruptions we've been seeing with AI and also the geopolitical competition between China and the U.S. And of course, the backdrop of what's happening in the Middle East. The world is waiting for how that final peace deal could take shape. And no doubt that will loom large in a lot of the conversations that we'll be having here, what it means for policymakers and what it means for businesses as well. We have 1,700 leaders from business, government, science, and also fast-growing sectors congregating here in Dalian. And many of them are from Asia, which, according to a recent World Economic Forum report, is expected to account for more than half of global GDP growth in the coming years. So the center of gravity is very much shifting to this part of the world and also to upper middle income economies as well. And now joining me is Alois Swinney, the president and CEO of the World Economic Forum. It's great to have you on with us. And I want to start with, you know, what's happening with the Middle East and the war. And it looks like we could have a final deal, according to mediators saying that the U.S. and Iran have reached encouraging progress. But still, even if that's the case, energy flows might not resume back to pre-war levels anytime soon. So what is the main challenge for businesses now?
10: Thank you for having me here, and it's great to be back to Dalian. Actually, when I left Switzerland yesterday, very close to where I live is where the delegations actually are negotiating, hopefully, positive outcomes for the Middle East, but also for the whole world. There definitely has been huge human suffering as a result of that conflict, but also the economy has felt all the negative impact from it. If we think about the disruption of energy flows, of trade flows, but also the impact on inflation will be felt, because it will, in fact, oil prices, gasoline prices, but also food prices. So let's hope that these negotiations will have a positive impact on the economy.
1: And how should companies, investors navigate the next 60 years or even beyond, depending on how the progress on the final peace deal takes place?
10: Yeah, I think we're now at a time where, you know, preparing just a plan B for a crisis is not good enough anymore. I think companies and maybe even governments just have to prepare for different scenarios, have to build in optionalities to make sure that they have constant alternatives at hand when it comes to trade flows, when it comes to their supply chains. I think supply chain managers will have a much more important role in companies than they used to have before.
1: And I want to turn to AI, of course. That will be a big topic. It was a big topic last year and no doubt this year as well. From all the technological advances that we've been seeing, but also the global competition with, you know, the U.S.-China tech rivalry contributing to geopolitical fragmentation, but also AI being a counterweight to all the trade disruptions that we're seeing, given how this demand for chips and global servers and compute, that's driving a lot of global trade right now. So what do you make of this competition in AI?
10: Look, I think AI will definitely be a major factor in producing future growth and future opportunities. So I think, you know, the market will be big enough for all players. We do expect that AI will have a very important impact on areas like the energy transition, but also developments in health and healthcare. So we believe that, you know, if responsibly deployed, it will definitely be a major contributor to growth. It will be a contributor even to future jobs growth. So we have actually a positive outlook on the on this new technology.
1: And what does it mean for investors, too, when you have a lot of restrictions on outbound investments, whether it's from China to the U.S. or elsewhere, or from the U.S. to places like China, too?
10: I think there is many opportunities for investors to place their bets. I think there will be no shortage for opportunities in the field of AI for investors, but also other frontier technologies. Let's also think about quantum computing. So we're quite positive in that field.
1: Yeah, and I thought it was really interesting from the Trump-Xi summit that was happening in Beijing yesterday. We heard from the U.S. side that there could be expectations of more talk or even potentially cooperation between the two countries, China and the U.S., when it comes to AI guardrails, which seems to be a shift from past practices when the two countries aren't really talking about AI safety. So do you think that part of the conversation will also figure at the conference?
10: I mean, the World Economic Forum has been created more than 50 years ago on that basis that dialogue is important. And in that sense, we certainly support any opportunity where, you know, parties can have dialogue, can exchange, and can find common ground to develop better opportunities for everybody. So I'm very sure that here at this Summer Doubles, we will have also opportunities to bring together representatives from governments, from companies, from the civil society, from academia, to actually talk about these opportunities that we have.
1: Yeah, and I want to talk about China's next chapter as well, which I know is one of the key questions and themes at the forum this year. And earlier this year, we heard that Beijing has lowered its GDP target for the year, and also no longer just chasing speed in terms of growth. But at the same time, the economic imbalance between strong exports and weak consumption, that is also a big theme, China's K-shaped economy that we've been covering quite a lot about. And I remember last year, Li Qiang at the Summer Davos talked about making China or wanting to make China a consumption powerhouse. And of course, that is still an aspect aspiration now, despite all the challenges. But also, for example, at the G7 summit that just happened, you know, global imbalances and economic security issues really took center stage there. So how should global investors and policymakers prepare for the next stage of China's economic trajectory?
10: Yeah, I think one of the important elements here at this summer Davos is also for participants to understand more of the 15th five-year plan that China has published. So I think there'll be a great opportunity for many of us visitors actually to understand more about Chinese priorities. The World Economic Forum has a very long history here. You may know that our founder, Professor Klaus Schwab, he actually started engaging with China in 1978. So there is a very long relationship between us and the country. And I think our participants are very eager to learn more about that next phase that you just mentioned. You mentioned before that China contributes a large portion of the world's GDP growth. It's actually 25%. And Asia contributes about half. So this is a very important part of the world at this particular moment. So I think going back to understanding better the Chinese policies, that's going to be a main focus here at this meeting.
1: Yeah, in terms of the five-year plan that China unveiled in March at the two sessions, what about this five-year plan do you think participants will really be looking to understand better? Is it especially on the tech front or different parts of new growth drivers or the economy?
10: I believe there are like three areas where participants will be interested to learn more. One is clearly on the frontier technology side, but also on the health and healthcare side. I think there's a lot of interesting developments in China. If you look at the Chinese sort of demographic evolution, that is a bit of a blueprint for many other societies. So that'll be will be a lot of interest there. And lastly, I think the energy transition. Sort of how can we move from the past into a more greener energy supply, also respecting planetary boundaries. So I think that'll be sort of the three focus areas where participants will be very interested to learn more.
1: Yeah, you mentioned healthcare and also with China's demographic issues, you know, an aging and shrinking population, that's an issue that a lot of economies are also grappling with and maybe could take lessons from there in terms of sharing, comparing notes on how policymakers can really deal with this really hard to reverse issues when it comes to aging population. Now, I also want to touch on the shifting trade landscape, which is another big theme at the forum this year. According to the World Economic Forum, 11% of world trade has been hit by tariffs, and also with the Middle East now, which is posing perhaps the largest disruptions when it comes to global energy supplies in recent memory. So we've been talking about supply chain shifts, you know, China plus one, China plus many, a lot of these strategies for years. But given what's happening with the Middle East and also with rising protectionism around the world, how would you characterize our trade reality right now?
10: Yeah, the trade reality clearly has complicated lives for most organizations that are built on a global supply chain. I think it will be imperative for companies to diversify their sources, thinking about alternative trade routes, and not only have them ready for when a crisis hits, but literally deploy them at all times, because the next crisis is just around the corner most likely. So to be ready for the next challenge is very important. So I think that multi-dimensional and multi-directional supply chain architecture will be very important for organizations.
1: Yeah, you mentioned the energy transition as well, which could be part of this diversification efforts. But also in recent years, there has been perhaps a sort of rejigging of priorities when it comes to the economy and also the green transition. So is there anything about the green transition that you think is especially salient right now as something that, you know, businesses and policymakers want to tackle?
10: Yeah, I think there's really three elements that, you know, countries, policymakers will have to focus on when they think about energy. First is availability. You know, do we have enough energy to provide to our populations, but also to industry, to business? Second is the affordability. You know, that's a challenge that we particularly see in Europe right now. At what prices can energy be supplied to the population, but also to business? And third is to make that climate-proof, future-proof, in a sense, and have it have the energy supply, you know, working with regards to the planetary boundaries that we have. So it's really three elements that policymakers will have to observe.
1: And I also want to talk to you about, you know, on trade. I think with the recent Trump-Xi summit, there seems to be some consensus on trying to reach some stability when it comes to trade, tariffs, and a number of other issues. But it seems like with the tariff and trade tensions and talks about more or debates about more protectionism, that seems to be shifting to the China-EU front. We've heard some rhetoric from some EU members, of course, with the EU, it's they don't make decisions. They have to make, you know, all the member states have to agree on an approach. But do you think we are far from having some sort of stability when it comes to tariffs, with it seems, you know, that tension's flaring up on the China-EU front?
10: I think, you know, predicting the future is a very dangerous business. So I think from our point of view, looking also at the research that we're doing, is better than betting on a more positive future is to prepare for any eventualities.
1: And do you think protectionism or more of it is inevitable, or is there will on government's part to not try to let that escalate too much?
10: I think every country will have to make its own mind what's good for their country and good for the population. So it's in that sense, it's hard to predict how individual countries will react. But it's clear trade policy is a topic in every country's government, is a topic in every country's parliaments. So definitely it will dominate future policy making a lot.
1: A very important conversation. Thank you for that. That was Alois Swinge, the president and CEO of the World Economic Forum. And Squawk will be right back.
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13: Welcome back to Squawk Box Asia. Another check on oil prices. This Tuesday morning, we're seeing that both WTI and Brent crude are resuming their march upwards. However, still well below that $80 a barrel handle, with Brent crude resting at about $78 and WTI just north of $74 a barrel. And this also comes as the U.S. Treasury Department authorized the temporary production, delivery and sale of Iranian crude for about 60 days. In a post on X, Treasury Secretary Scott Bessent said the move follows, quote, productive talks between Tehran and Washington, D.C. out in Switzerland, which wrapped up yesterday. He also added that Iran has committed to free and open transit in the Strait of Hormuz, which is key to global energy markets. In the meantime, U.S. Secretary of State Marco Rubio travels to the Gulf today to discuss the memorandum of understanding signed by the United States and Iran last week. He's set to visit countries including the UAE, Kuwait, and Bahrain. In our latest episode of CNBC Explains, we explore what's behind the strengthening ties between the United Arab Emirates and the United States of America. Take a listen to the special report.
14: In April 2026, the IMF revised down its growth forecast for Gulf economies, citing the war. The UAE was still expected to grow, but its 2026 forecast was cut from 5% to 3.1%. Given the economic fallout, you might expect its relationship with the US to have come under strain. But the opposite happened.
15: Abu Dhabi has remained firmly aligned with the United States. The war has dramatically accelerated U.S.-UAE defense cooperation.
14: Between February and May 2026, the U.S. approved or fast-tracked more than $15 billion in potential defense deals for the UAE, equal to nearly half the value of U.S. military equipment the UAE bought between 1950 and 2023.
16: Going forward, I'm really watching for whether the UAE and other Gulf countries really step up their build defense capacity at home.
14: Defense is only one part of the UAE-US relationship. For years, the two countries have been deepening their economic ties through trade, investment, and increasingly, technology. The UAE is one of Washington's key economic partners in the Gulf. In 2024, U.S. foreign direct investment in the UAE stood at around $15 billion. But UAE foreign direct investment in the U.S. was more than twice as large, at about $35 billion.
16: Some of that is in just U.S. equities and U.S. corporate bonds, but there's a sizable concentration in the energy sector, including in liquefied natural gas projects. It's also invested in both oil and gas, but also renewable energy projects in the United States. I just see this as being about the need of additional power sources in this AI-driven world.
17: People have always looked at that long-term relationship as being based on what is called the Quincy Agreement. The idea was that U.S. will provide security and Saudi Arabia and the whole of the GCC sell oil in dollars. And I think we are at a point where we need a Quincy 2. In Quincy 2, it's not going to be oil that is going to be the major commodity. It will be AI.
14: And the war in Iran has not stopped these investments. In March 2026, UAE Ambassador to the US, Youssef Al-Otaiba, said the country would stand by its planned and existing investment pledges in the US.
16: US companies, all of them were very quick at the start of the conflict to express their commitment to the UAE, but there will be questions depending on how this new normal develops, but also whether there is a risk of recurrence.
0: And you can watch the full episode on CNBC International's YouTube channel, of course. Squawk is going for a quick break. We are back in two.
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0: Welcome back. You're watching Squawk Box Asia. In the next episode of Executive Decisions, CNBC's Steve Sedgwick speaks with Esther Bigot, CEO of global biotech company Novonesis. In 2019, she made a decision that would change the course of her career. After 25 years at Dow Chemical, where she actually had built a senior global career, she chose to leave. Here is a clip of their conversation.
25: It was a very difficult decision, really difficult decision, because as you said, I left the company that I love. And the reason why I changed, it was, first I got captivated by Novo. At that time, it was Novozymes. By its purpose. I mean, who does not want to make a better planet? It's like, seriously, through biology. So I got captivated by that. I got captivated by the potential of the company. I could not understand why the company was not growing. And then I knew I could make an impact. I just knew it. I knew. I knew I could help. And I knew I could make a bigger impact there. And that's what made me change.
26: I just want to ask you this. Because a lot of CEOs are magnificent women and magnificent men. And goodness knows, I've had the privilege of meeting hundreds, if not thousands, mm-hmm. over the years and got to know them a lot better in this podcast series. But there is something quite egotistical about pushing yourself forward very often as a CEO. But for you, I'm not sensing that. I think you're a very rare person that actually it was about the impact rather than your career development.
25: I didn't see it as a big career development.
26: You didn't?
25: No, I had a bigger job. I had more people reporting to me, more revenue.
26: Yeah, Dow's a huge company.
25: More delegation of authority. I completely underestimated how awesome the CEO job is. I completely underestimated. It didn't seem so much like I'm going to go into a much bigger job. It was, I think I can help here. And I know I'm going to enjoy this too.
13: 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And you can also watch it on CNBC.com and our YouTube channel. The episode will also air this weekend right here on CNBC. A quick check now on Asian markets. And we are seeing that most of these indices that are open today are still trending in the red. The KOSPI down by almost 2% in today's session. Meanwhile, the ASX 200 has managed to keep its nose above water, while the Nikkei 225 is down by about 0.5%. In the forex space, We also got some fresh comments from the Japanese finance minister, Satsuki Katayama, saying she held online talks with her U.S. counterpart, Scott Bessent, on Monday to discuss global financial markets and the impact of the Iran war. She also added that Japan and the United States will continue close coordination on markets and also on the forex. We see the Japanese yen today weakening and softening to about 161.60 against the U.S. dollar. Stay tuned for the rest of the market opens at the top of the next hour. Taiwan, Singapore, and Malaysia all set to open in just a few minutes. Back in two.

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4: It is 9 a.m. sharp here in Singapore, and the markets have just opened in the first 5 seconds. The Straits Times Index looking quite strong, up by about 0.25% to 5,211 points. Good morning. You're watching Squawk Box Asia. We're joining you live from Singapore, Hong Kong, and Dalian, China. Here are your headlines this Tuesday morning. Stocks in Asia are under pressure, tracking the weakness in tech's stateside, where Alphabet led the mega cap losses. South Korean stocks pacing the morning declines here in Asia.
5: Investors also assessing the latest developments in the Iran conflict after the U.S. Treasury Department authorized Iranian oil sales, production, and delivery for 60 days.
6: The World Economic Forum Summer Davos is kicking off in Dalian, China, where leaders in government and business are congregated here to discuss everything from AI to geopolitics and to learn more about China's upcoming 5-year plan.

0: All right, well, why don't we kick things off with a look at oil after the U.S. Treasury Department authorized Iranian oil sales, production and delivery for 60 days. We're seeing that oil prices, which did take a step back earlier today, they're starting to bounce back in today's session, making a gradual climb up, but still firmly below that $80 a barrel hand, at least for Brent crude, including WTI, just south of $74 a piece. Singapore, Malaysia, and Taiwan also having just joined the trading day. Let's see how these indices are doing. And so far, a bit more robust as compared to some of their counterparts in Northeast Asia that have been trading for a little bit. Straits Times Index up by about 0.5% in today's session. And the Bursa Malaysia flat to the upside, while the TAIEX looking quite decent, up by about 0.7%. As we mentioned, Japan and South Korea have been open for about an hour now. And from Tokyo to Seoul, we're seeing that markets are taking a bit of a step back in today's session. The Nikkei 225 down by about 0.2%, while the South Korean KOSPI finding itself 1.7% in the red. The Australian ASX 200, meanwhile, in Sydney, keeping its nose above water at 8,830 points, up by about 0.1%. We also want to check on chip plays here in Asia after big moves in the tech space stateside. And of course, we're looking at the two big S's, the memory chip kings out in South Korea. SK Hynix down by about 2%, but not as much as Samsung, which has fallen by almost 3% so far in the first hour of trading out in Seoul. Meanwhile, TSMC also doing quite well. Take a look at the United Micro, though, which has surged by almost 9% so far out in Taipei. Well, let's bring in our colleague Lisa Kim now for a look at how markets are shaping up. Lisa?
1: Hey, JP. So Asian stocks are in the red for the most part this Tuesday morning, tracking overnight losses on Wall Street where tech giants sold off. But bucking the trend over in South Korea is SK Square. That stock hit an all-time high, up around 8%. It's one of the largest South Korean companies by market cap. And that stock is rising thanks to SK Hynix, because SK Square owns around 20% in shares in SK Hynix. So investors are excited around SK Hynix's potential ADR approval, which South Korean local media reports expect that approval to come sometime this week. And let's move over to Japan, where stocks there surpassed the 72,000 mark yesterday, but it's largely flat today. But I'm keeping tabs on Japan's physical AI stocks, because yesterday, remember, Japanese government media reports said that the government plans to invest more than 2 trillion won in public and private investments by 2040 across several strategic sectors, including AI. And this is something that Prime Minister Sanae Takaichi promised to do on her campaign trail while she campaigned for the snap elections back in February. She promised to pump more money into the economy to foster growth. So I'm keeping track of how those stocks will perform today. Those stocks rose, were one of the biggest winners in yesterday's market, but they seem to be down today, perhaps profit-taking happening in Japan's physical AI names. But that's certainly one part of the Japanese market that I'm keeping tabs on, aside from the typical AI infrastructure stocks, Sherry.
2: Yeah, and of course, the story, the big story in terms of the ranking between SK Hynix and Samsung Electronics, that SK Hynix now has overtaken Samsung in terms of a market cap to become South Korea's most valuable company.
1: Yeah, Sherry. So yesterday, local media reported that the U.S. SEC is expected to soon announce its decision on whether to approve the company's ADR listing. So some reports, as I mentioned earlier, put that time frame sometime this week. But still, yesterday, the potential development or expected development helped SK Hynix top Samsung Electronics as South Korea's most valuable company. Remember, earlier this month, Reuters reported that SK Hynix could raise as much as $14 billion through the ADR, and SK Hynix is reportedly eyeing to broaden its investor base in the U.S. because some institutional investors can invest in U.S.-listed shares due to internal mandates. And, you know, SK Hynix overtaking Samsung as the largest company in South Korea is a stunning turnaround for that company. In the early 2000s, it was almost sold to Micron, and its shares were viewed as a penny stock. And that stock, as you can see, has surged around 500% in the past year. And given the skyrocketing demand for memory chip makers, last month, South Korea launched single stock ETFs that only track SK Hynix and Samsung Electronics. And those stocks have been one source of this wild volatility in the South Korean market. And in a rare admission of shortcoming, the head of South Korea's watchdog Financial Supervisory Service said at a press conference yesterday that approval for the risky ETFs were prepared hastily. And these are hugely popular among retail investors. Around 15 single stock leveraged and inverse ETFs tracking SK Hynix and Samsung Electronics saw around 15 trillion won in daily trading value. And this is around 40% of the entire trading value of all South Korean ETFs. The last time I checked this morning totaled more than 1,000 shares. So that goes on to show the retail participation in these in trading these retail risky ETFs.
2: Yeah. And definitely benefiting asset managers and brokers out there, really riding this away for sure. Lisa, thank you so much for joining us and giving us that story. And I do want to point out SK Hynix. There was a report talking about how SK Hynix wants to slow down mass production of their latest high bandwidth memory chip. So that is HBM4. And they want to focus more on the conventional DRAM because the profitability is really there when it comes to the conventional DRAM as well. So a pretty interesting margin trend that we see in the semiconductor space as well. But of course, we'll keep monitoring the industry trends while we point out SK Hynix is facing some resistance there, down 2% right now. Over in China, the World Economic Forum's 17th annual meeting of the new champions, widely known as the Summer Davos, kicks off in the city of Dalian. Our China reporter Elaine Yu is leading our coverage on the ground for us. And Elaine, the theme this year is innovating at scale. What can you tell us about that?
3: That's right. So we have tech taking center stage at this conference in Dalian in northeastern China, but also with everything that's happening in the backdrop with the Middle East crisis, and perhaps a final peace deal could take shape in the coming months. That is something that will no doubt loom large in conversations here. So I was just talking to the president and CEO of the World Economic Forum, Alio Swingy, and we were talking about, of course, AI is going to be a big theme this year with all the accelerations and disruptions in terms of on the frontier tech and how China and the U.S. are competing on that, but also potentially conversations here on AI safety and also its impact on the real economy. He said that a lot of the participants coming from across the world will actually be looking to understand China's five-year plan better. And China has a top-down, state-led approach when it comes to a lot of these national strategic areas, such as technology. So this is something that a lot of these business leaders and other policymakers will be traveling here to get a better sense of, and also to understand China's energy transition and any lessons for the rest of the world, as well as the healthcare and medical sector here. And later, in about half an hour, I'll be speaking with Alex Yang, the COO and CFO of the AI cloud platform company Tuya Smart, and we'll be talking about AI and also the global economy and also the frontier tech and China's approach to AI. So do stay tuned for that. It's back to you.
0: And a lot of interesting conversations in store for you, Elaine. Oh, and we're looking forward to how those actually transpire. That's Elaine Yu at the WF out in Dalian, China. And in other news, Alan Greenspan, who led the Federal Reserve for nearly 20 years, starting in 1987, died last Monday. One of the most influential economic policymakers of his era died at home from complications of Parkinson's disease. This is according to his wife, NBC News correspondent Andrea Mitchell. He famously coined the phrase irrational exuberance to describe an overvalued market. Once hailed as the maestro for directing a booming economy for many years, also received some of the blame for setting the conditions that led to the 2008 financial crisis. Alan Greenspan was 100 years old.
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2: Let's take a look at Asian markets, and just to note here that the TAIEX has hit another all-time high this morning. So we're looking good for a lot of these AI economies. And of course, we do see some pullback for Japan and South Korea, but essentially similar dynamics here. TAIEX is pushing higher by 0.6% as we speak. Derek Irwin is portfolio manager at Allspring Global Investments joining us this morning. Derek, it's always great to have you on. Thank you so much for taking out the time. I do want to kick off with by marking the passing of Alan Greenspan and getting your assessment of his monetary policy, perhaps. And would you say that we're still living with some of his legacy of his monetary policies into the state?
10: Look, I think so. And, you know, he had such influence on the first part of my career. So it is a sad day. And I think that, you know, the legacy of Alan Greenspan still lingers in terms of certainly the power of the Fed to move markets. A period of significantly low interest rates in the 90s that ushered in the internet bubble. And I think we referred back to that every time the markets feel bubbly. So certainly he's been critical. And there's no doubt that the Greenspan put sounds a lot better than the Bernanke put. So, you know, it's certainly had lasting power. And from an emerging market standpoint, I just can't help but think back to the Asian currency crisis back in the 1997, when the Fed was really at the center of that. And of course, I think about how those markets reacted and how fragile those markets were, and move forward to today and think about how much more resilient emerging markets have become in that 30-year time period. It really is really night and day, but that Asian currency crisis was a seminal moment for emerging market investors.
2: Yeah, that ebb and flow of hot capital in the 90s for a lot of these EM markets that you cover, Derek. And you were touching on that concept, but how would you say that EMs are differently positioned compared to the 90s when he led the Fed? And of course, what are really the main drivers of that when you suggest that EMs are looking differently? Is it really the fundamental story?
10: I think there's three very obvious ones. Certainly, from EM as a whole, their dependence on foreign capital is so much less. You know, when I look even 10 or 15 years ago, when I look at current account balances in most major emerging markets, China being the obvious exception, most of them really were reliant on foreign funding to fund their current account deficits, reliant on global capital flows. That's why in 2013, we had the taper tantrum when interest rates were going to go up. And as I move forward to today, we see so much less of that. Current account balances, by and large, are roughly flat. And even those countries that still hold negative current account balances, they're not particularly significant. So it's a much more resilient macro environment. The second obvious one has to be China's ascension to the WTO in the early part of this century, which has created an entirely different environment for emerging markets. The most notable is they're no longer just selling cheap stuff and rocks and trees to the West. They're doing most of their trade and an increasing portion of their trade between each other. We call that East-West trade versus North-South trade. And the importance of China as a trading partner, both within emerging markets and globally, is just exponentially larger. I think those are probably the biggest changes. And, of course, floating exchange rates, which we didn't have back in the 90s, which created their own imbalances.
2: Hmm. And it's also about where capital has been concentrated in the lead up to 2025, 2026, and perhaps that's the reason why there is a growing need for diversification. So on that note, let's talk about some investment ideas with you, Derek. And you really highlight how you need to get selective in EM space. Don't go for this across-the-board kind of beta, because that's not really meaningful in this day and age. Why is that, and where do you see more meaningful opportunities then?
10: Yeah, I think you need to be very cautious in this market. Clearly, when we came into 2026, we came into the year with emerging markets broadly in great shape, right? Economic activity was strong and improving. Inflation was low and falling. And it really was a great environment for most emerging markets. Of course, the Iran crisis put a lot of that on hold, particularly around inflation. And now what we see is this environment of part of the market, and particularly the chip makers in Taiwan and Korea, really taking off. And whether or not they're a bubble or not, I don't know, but I can tell you it's a very crowded trade. And then other parts of the market that have been neglected and have maybe fallen back a bit in the wake of the Iran crisis. And so I think that we've got this sort of two-speed market, and each is creating its own opportunity, this great structural opportunity, but perhaps crowded opportunity with the chip makers, and then these really great economies and really great companies within these economies that have kind of been brushed back a little bit from the Iran crisis. And to the extent that the straits open up and this truce holds, then I think we can start to see that part of the barbell performing pretty well. But you do need to be very selective in your stock picking.
0: Derek, let me jump in here also and ask you about perhaps what a tale of two different emerging markets in Asia. And you're talking about Northeast Asia and that of also South Asia. Also highlighted because there's two markets in each of these spheres that have a bit of a moment of truth in the next day. And that's the MSCI rebalancing. Now, there is a small chance we might see South Korea get upgraded into a developed market status, and also that of Indonesia perhaps falling into from or losing their position as an emerging market because of various concerns. How closely do you watch these rebalancing moments from the MSCI, especially given it could impact two of the more important emerging markets? And again, what might your exposures be now and looking forward to these two particular markets, South Korea and Indonesia?
10: Sure. That's two very, very big events for sure, both of which I think would be quite shocking. Normally, we watch these rebalancing as sort of part of the normal course of business, but these are two very, very real changes if they were to occur. I think Indonesia is probably the more, still very low potential, but the one that's gotten more of the headlines. We don't think that Indonesia will be kicked out. News flow we've seen recently suggests that MSCI is at least content with some of the progress the Indonesian regulator has made. And the reality is that while there are some very opaque shareholding structures, and some liquidity issues in corners of the emerging of the Indonesian market. The sort of blue chip bank stocks and telecom stocks are very liquid, very well run, and trading at very attractive valuations, and call it 8% dividend yields, maybe sub 10% PEs. So we have this sort of valuation cushion in Indonesia, and I think that we'll skate through there over the next week. In terms of Korea, I think that there's been talk of upgrading Korea to developed markets for years. I doubt this is the time, given the volatility in that market, but that certainly would be a seismic event for emerging market investors.
0: Now, and what do you think might the impact be on their various currencies? Because we've seen the rupiah and the won both weaken quite significantly. Could this actually, if the worst were to happen for Indonesia, for instance, could that lead to more pressure on the rupiah? And conversely, if there is more upside for the Korean markets later on, could that lead to more foreign funds coming in, perhaps adding much-needed relief for the Korean won, and thus also changing the FX risk dynamics for these two economies for investors such as yourself?
10: Maybe. Our hope is that the Indonesian rupiah has peaked for now. Certainly, we've seen it come off from its recent lows. And you know, we think that the government is making changes and adjusting, perhaps more slowly than we would like, but certainly making those changes. And we may have seen the peak for now. But I think removing Indonesia from the benchmark would, one, send, I think, a very negative message, would certainly lead to capital outflows, which would put pressure on the currency. But again, we don't think that's the base case. In fact, we may see better than expected news, which of course would have the opposite effect. In terms of Korea, I think you're most

0: Ice Cube's Big 3 is back. The most competitive basketball league on earth is on CBS this Saturday. Big 3 All-Star Dwight Howard and the LA Riot take on Greg Monroe and the Dallas Power. Then Coach Rick Mahorn, Sensation Nasir Khor, and the Detroit Amps look to protect home court against back-to-back MVP Michael Beasley and the defending champs Miami 305. The game played the way you love. Watch live Saturday on CBS at 4 p.m. Eastern, 1 p.m. Pacific, and catch replays on BET.
1: In the markets, you've identified the tech giant Tencent as something to watch out for. What about Tencent makes you quite interested or intrigued, especially given the current trends and perhaps the AI shift and some of the tech optimism that seems to be emerging slowly but surely out of China?
2: Yeah, anytime we see a world-class company that is traded off, it piques our interest. And the reality is that Tencent is subject to a very soft consumer market, and then concerns over the competitive or the ultimate shape of the AI landscape in China. But I think Tencent benefits from having the full stack of AI inputs, from chips to, of course, to models, which are very, very strong. And it's already having an impact on its underlying business. So we saw, for instance, advertising in a soft advertising market up about, I think, 17 or 20% last quarter on the back of more effective use of artificial intelligence. So what we really like about Tencent is it has that full AI stack, and it's able to plug it into its existing business and reap benefits right away. And we think that's really, really valuable. And reasonable mid-teens multiples, it certainly doesn't scream expensive to us at all. So as long-term investors, we're happy to wait out this investment phase and sort of rely on a very strong business model and a very strong management team.
1: Yeah, and we'll see how Tencent reacts in about 5 minutes when the Hong Kong markets open in just a bit. To Derek Irwin from Allspring Global Investments, appreciate the time and the insights in regards to emerging markets moving forward as we come closer to the second half of the year. Coming up, Hong Kong and mainland China markets, you mentioned, will be coming online in just a couple of minutes. We'll bring you the opening trades when Squawk Box Asia returns. Don't go away.

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2: Your neck is one of the first areas to show signs of aging, but now there's an easy way to turn back the clock. 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
4: I'm kind of amazed. I'm amazed at the changes that I see in my neck. 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
8: Welcome back. You're watching Squawk Box Asia. Markets in Hong Kong and mainland China just coming online. And let's take a look at how we are doing. And, you know, the Hang Seng Index has been really struggling. And the contrast with some of the other Asian peers really stands out here, and Hang Seng Index really muted kickoff this morning. I must point out it's down more than 7% year to date, and we've got some losses coming through for the tech index over here as well. Let's take a look at some of the top heavyweights to see if there is really that technology underperformance. And yes, so there we go. We do see Alibaba, Tencent tracking lower. We were just having a conversation with Derek Irwin about Tencent and how he really likes the stock still as a medium-term story. So we'll be watching the AI story and really the AI spending-related question marks from the investors. Now, moving on to the mainland Chinese markets right now, and really the opening trades are looking negative. So Shenzhen down 0.5%, Chinex down 0.7%, and a pretty interesting numbers coming through for the UN. So we've got the 6-77, so really stable in terms of the price action for this morning, but really the dollar is looking subdued. And I was actually looking at the Goldman Sachs research note talking about how China could speed up fiscal spending in the near term, given really the economic activity data having disappointed for the month of April as well as May. So JP, looking negative over here in Hong Kong and mainland China.
9: Yeah, it's a little drab, but let's maybe sluggish, at least out in Hong Kong. We'll see if they pick up as the session this Tuesday progresses. In the meantime, China's mid-year 618 shopping festival not garnering as much excitement from consumers as expected, with e-commerce sales remaining flat as compared to a year ago. The China Connection anchor Emily Tan has been watching this space. Emily, what can tell you this about, and what does this tell us about the trends and the appetite of consumers out in China?
10: Yeah, you know, a shop till you drop those days, and maybe in the past, but maybe because also these shopping festivals are happening more frequently. There's two big ones every year, 618, which belongs to JD.com, which coincides with the day of their founding, and then Alibaba's Singles Day, which is 11/11 in November. And they're getting longer. They used to be just one day. Now they span weeks, going over 1 month even. So maybe some of that has something to do with it. They don't have the ability big fanfare that they did previously where they published the gross merchandise value for that one day. But instead, what they did share with us is how much in terms of records being set by the number of people participating in the sale. But we did get a data provider, Sintun, saying that gross merchandise value from the 618, which is 37 days between May the 13th and June the 18th, that something like $127 billion was spent, and that is just a tick higher than the $126 billion that was spent last year. As I mentioned, the shopping festival is getting longer, and they may not generate the same amount of interest as before, but I do want to tell you that we did get some data coming through from JD.com. They didn't publish their GMV, but said they said that home cleaning services, purchases for that up 200%, home appliance cleaning services up 300%, delivery and installation of electric vehicle charging stations up 800%, and AI-powered products, if you're buying AI glasses, smartphones, or even learning devices, that doubled. But humanoid robotics, could you imagine? That jumped tenfold, so 900%. Are you guys out there buying robots? So we're going to be watching out for this. And Richard Liu, this is the founder of JD.com. He said yesterday at the APEC China Business Forum that in future, it'll be robots delivering all of these goods, and there will be no need for couriers at all. So what he's doing is he's going to be training all of his 700,000 blue-collared workers so that they don't get displaced from artificial intelligence. JD.com shares one of today's weak spots, down about 3% at 104 and change. Sherry, just want to quickly tell you what's coming up on the China Connection. A couple of things that we are watching. We'll be talking about macro issues in China with Sitao Xu. He's from Centennial Asia Advisors, and also Kingsley Jones from Jevons Global. And the two things here, this is the EU-China trade, basically talking about, we're watching China trade as well as the export controls that China has now imposed on some of the U.S. companies and how that's going to be impacting Sino-U.S. trade relations and the implications there. So all that coming up on China Connection.
0: Emily, thank you very much for that. And it's a heavy week of stock market debuts again here in Hong Kong this week. Here are two that we're tracking today. So shares of a senior material looking like this, not too bad, a 37% of an upside. And this is from an IPO price of $8.89. And we've got, well, Hong Kong currency, that is. The price action comes after this lithium iron battery separator maker, I should say, raised $171 million in its IPO. Meantime, shares of HJ Science not doing so well on its first day of trade. We've got close to 20% of decline. IPO price was 81.80 Hong Kong dollars per share. This is a pharmaceutical company that has raised $143 million in its offering. It develops small molecule drugs for tumors and diabetes for clinical use. And moving on to other stories this morning, China has imposed fresh trade restrictions on dozens of U.S. entities in retaliation against Washington's move to add more Chinese companies to a Pentagon blacklist of businesses it accuses of aiding Beijing's military. Now, the Chinese Commerce Ministry added 10 American industrial suppliers to its export control list, including rare earth miners, MP Materials, and USA Rare Earth. So talk about tit for tat. Remember, Chinese authorities have said that they would take all necessary measures to protect the Chinese companies' quote, legitimate and legal rights and benefits in response to the Pentagon blacklist. JP.
9: Yeah, and speaking of geopolitical tensions, Sherry, tariffs once again top of the agenda at the World Economic Forum's summer Davos in Dalian, China. Our China reporter spoke to the president of the World Economic Forum, Alois Zwingi, earlier on in the show, and he told her diversification is key to navigate supply chain shocks. Take a listen.
2: The trade reality clearly has complicated lives for most organizations that are built on a global supply chain. I think it will be imperative for companies to diversify their sources, thinking about alternative trade routes, and not only have them ready for when a crisis hits, but literally deploy them at all times, because the next crisis is just around the corner most likely. So to be ready for the next challenge is very important. So I think that multi-dimensional and multi-directional supply chain architecture will be very important for organizations.
9: And we'll return to the World Economic Forum underway in Dalian, China today. Elaine Yu is leading that coverage of the so-called WEF Summer Davos. Elaine, it's not just trade though in focus, but also AI. What can you tell us?
10: Indeed. And just in a couple of minutes, I'll be speaking with Alex Yang, the COO and CFO of Tuya Smart, an AI cloud platform provider. So stay tuned for that.
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10: Welcome back. I'm live from the World Economic Forum in Dalian, and the theme this year is innovating at scale. So all aspects of AI will be dominating conversations here. And now I am joined by Alex Yang, the COO and CFO of Tuya Smart, an AI platform, cloud platform provider, which runs AI a cloud platform for hardware developers to design smart devices. So building an ecosystem that connects manufacturers and designers and engineers and brands as well. And the company also recently upgraded its tool for developers with more AI capabilities. So Alex, it's great to have you on. So the company is positioning itself as an AIoT platform. So yeah. AI and Internet of Things. So which part of AI do you see as your biggest drive for growth this year to offset the declining revenue in hardware?
14: Yeah, I think that right now the major scenario for us to implement the AI capabilities will be two. The first one is that we turn the smart devices, first generation of smart devices, into agentic smart devices, which means that the majority of the devices my customers been designed in, right now they will be able to design an agent, AI agent, on top of that on the cloud side. So the device can be smarter, can be kind of the anonymous driving, anonymous working, and for people, and without interfacing. So that's the first one. And the second one is that happened to this year that right now we have the breakthrough on the vibe coding. So we'll be able to lower the bar for the new hardware engineers, even without knowing much about how to do the programming, how to do the codings, but they can do those kind of firmware, software, user interface more freely. So we open the vibe coding interfacing for them, allow them to do something very interestingly.
10: Yeah, and so just to follow up on that, which segment within AI is or has the highest margin potential and why?
14: Yeah, I think that for us is to focus on three things we believe that we have a larger potential in the short term. The first one is that about any type of multi-modeling capability, including the audio and video interfacing stuff, while we're doing things for the security, for the safety, for the entertainment that come with the camera, come with the microphone, come with the speakers, those type of categories. Right now we see that the AI natural language interfaces will be super fit in. So that's the first one. So while we launch the toy categories, which in the past 10 years we didn't have that before, and that become a phenomenon, boosting categories, and also including the home securities, safety, etc. So the second one will be the data analytics. And the major one will be the energy. Because we know that when energy become a more and more important, elements, no matter for the residential market or for the commercial market, because it's have more concern, right? The cost of the cost and the supply of the energy become more and more important. So you'll be able to censoring all the energy productions, storage, and the consumptions, and combined with AI algorithm, to do run that more efficiently. That become essential one. So in last year, we launched our home energy solutions, management solutions, and this year we're starting to deliver that. That we can help many of the European households to release 20% of the energies that unnecessary, wasting energy. We can reduce that. So that would be another one. And the third one is any type of robotic use cases, including the cleaning robotics and more and more entertainment, companion robotics, that'd be another one. So the three one.
10: Yeah, and I want to ask about monetization of these AI services, which I know is a big question for, you know, LLM developers, given their heavy spend into R&D and also for, you know, car and robotics companies. So what is your monetization strategy and how do you balance staying competitive in China where, you know, there's fierce competition, but also with, you know, maintaining those healthy margins?
14: Yeah, I think that's first one is that still we we're monetizing our business through two things. The first one is through device. So by more devices will be deployed, and with the AI offering we have, we charge for that per device. So which means that we still enable the hardware designers to easily and design a better AI-enabled devices or applications. And the more they build, the more we can charge on that. And it's natural win-win situation because the reason being they choose our offering because our solutions make their devices better and become more competitive facing their users. And so that's one. And the second one is that while those devices being deployed and being used at the user side, that we still have the value-added services as AI offerings on recurring model or subscription models to the end user side. And also that could be a win-win-win situation as well. Those offerings that help the end users' life easier, and while they pay, so we have the revenue shares models with the brands who build the devices, so there can be a totally add-on and revenue for them. So that would be the two major way monetize on that.
10: And I want to ask about, you know, how consumers use smart devices, basically the consumer behaviors, since you built an ecosystem for building these smart devices. Yeah. Which categories is AI integrated very seamlessly? You mentioned toys earlier. Uh-huh. And what are the other categories where you see a lot of resistance integrating AI?
14: Yeah, so right now that around 90% of the device categories we empower to come with AI offering with some type of AI capabilities. And what we found that the users can more seamlessly, you know, starting to use that, come from those three categories I mentioned. So come from the multi-modeling, the audio video one, besides the toy. Right now, majority of my camera users, very easy, they starting to catch on the AI patrol and AI, you know, video surveillance and analysis features. And the entertainment parts that we have the bird feeders. It's an interesting one. People use that to watch wildlife, bird. And so naturally, they kick on this AI features to help them to recognize the birds, the species, and the calling birds, and whether any stranger birds come in or whether any familiar ones coming in, etc. So that's for modern modeling. And also, like the door locks. Last year, we shipped over 10 million smart door locks to the market, and we have a significant portion of that is coming on with AI camera. So which means that someone walking around, hanging around at the front door, the lock will tell you. Maybe that'll be a specific one. So people will pay for that. So that's the first one. Energy, people are already starting to pay for that, for the energy, smarter energy management through the home. So combined with the Vibri and VPP price, different pricing in different timing, different supplies, and combined with the conception of your home and combined with based on storage. And then the what we call is the energy assistant in your home will help you to run all the devices differently to reduce the power. Mm-hmm. And the robotics, for sure, that the cleaning robotics, last year we shipped around 7 million cleaning robotics. So those ones combined with the AI navigations, mapping, etc.
10: Yeah, basically cleaning and also power, which is, of course, a big question now with the energy crisis. But AI and bird watching, that is a way to combine the tech and, you know, nature. What about the categories where, you know, AI doesn't really fit quite naturally or people are resistant to using AI?
14: I think that right now I don't see people resist to use that. Is that we still trying to figure out a way that in some categories, specific categories, what AI can do. I think that will be a long-term journey for us, along with my customers, right? AI will be a new foundation of any technologies for the entire societies in the long run. But the adoption is different. So at some way that, like the robotics, that people find, okay, since day one, AI should be some essential technology in their sectors. But for some sectors, they are not. So the key part is that to identify what is the pain point in a sector for the end users and for the designers and how AI can help and whether you have the right AI capabilities that fulfill that or you still need to wait for a new, you know, development or breakthrough. So I think that's a key part. So we just gradually break down sector by sector, category by category, different region by region, where how people are trying to use their devices and the devices varies for what and whether AI can enhance that.
10: And I also want to ask about, you know, trade and supply chains, which is, of course, a big theme here. And so my final question is about, you know, one of the constraints that the AI sector is facing, which is the memory shortage. And that could go on for years, potentially. So what are your plans as an AI cloud platform provider for dealing with that shortage?
14: Yeah, so the first one is that from the cloud computing power side, we're in our partnership with all the major cloud suppliers in the world, the tier ones. So we have the close partnership that while we develop anything upon the cloud, that they will be able to provide sufficient the computing power to us. That's the first one. And the second one is on the edge side, because we design things with the chip as well and with the memory as well. So consider us as the largest buyers in IoT sector. So we have a very close relationship with all my chip suppliers to ensure that for any time that the meeting shortage, we're the last one to get the call.
10: Fascinating conversation about AI, both on the use case front and also on the infrastructure. That was Alex Yang, the COO and CFO of Tuer Smart and Squawk. We'll be right back.
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19: History really began in the 90s, where I was actually the guy, the young guy, charged with modeling the impact of computers and the internet on the economy with him in the late 90s. And, you know, I would get notes on my chair. What about this? What about that? Should we change the deflator for this or deflator for that? He was just an absolutely brilliant mind who saw the computer revolution happening before anyone else did.
20: If there's one way that you were going to characterize him, is that it's a bit more hands-off around the Fed role in trying to manage the overall economy. Let the economy do what it does best, which is, in the U.S. version, you know, manage itself, you know, generally speaking, fairly efficiently.
21: The legacy of Alan Greenspan still lingers in terms of certainly the power of the Fed to move markets. A period of significantly low interest rates in the 90s that ushered in the internet bubble. And I think we refer back to that every time it feels the markets feel bubbly.
9: Just some of the economist investors we've spoken on to CNBC on the passing of Alan Greenspan. Greenspan, who led the Federal Reserve from 1987 to 2006, died overnight at the age of 100. He is widely regarded as one of the most influential economic policymakers of his era. Current Fed Chair Kevin Warsh himself has cited Greenspan as a role model, saying, quote, "Like Alan, I intend to fill the role of chairman with energy and purpose." Sherry?
0: Yeah, and let's get a final check on Asian markets this morning. So it's a mixed picture and lots to digest in terms of where Iran is going, where the Fed is going. And of course, we did see some technology, especially on the software side, some weakness. And so we're really digesting it all and really the sell-off and really the selling pressure that is accelerating over in South Korea is pretty remarkable. The KOSPI is now down more than 4%. And of course, it has been a very volatile market to begin with. And of course, we've been talking about this throughout the show this morning, the MSCI's decision whether to upgrade South Korea to a developed market. We'll see. So I think that is really the big story over here. So all in all, a mixed going with a slight tint of negative bias. That does it for this edition of Squawk Box Asia. I'm Sherry Kang in Hong Kong.
9: And I'm JP Young here in Singapore. Stay tuned, though. The China Connection is up next. Have a good morning.

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4: 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Those videos claiming to instantly get rid of bags under your eyes. Annette Figueroa is here to tell us why she says this one is for real.
5: 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We were at home. So we applied it to his under eye bags. And let me tell you, we were so excited. In under 10 minutes, they visibly disappeared from view. And now it is literally part of both of our daily routines. And not only does it work on the bags, it works on the appearance of crow's feet, fine lines, and wrinkles.
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13: It's 10 a.m. here in Hong Kong and China. I'm Emily Tan. Let's get to your headlines. The U.S. waives Iranian oil sanctions for 60 days, helping to ease a supply crunch and keeping oil prices pinned under $80. Tech stocks lower, tracking the declines in mega-cap tech names on Wall Street. That's weighing on broader markets in Asia. The World Economic Forum Dalian edition kicks off today. Our China correspondent Elaine Yu is on the ground.
14: Leaders in government, business, and science are congregating here in Dalian to talk about everything from AI to geopolitics to the shifting trade landscape and how to prepare for the next shock.
13: A big welcome to the China Connection and a quick check on markets as we get up and running and started this morning for the show. And it's looking a lot more downside coming through now as the morning session progresses. The notable outlier here, I should say the underperformer, is the Korean market, the KOSPI off of 4.3%. The Nikkei 225 down 1% and the TAIEX reversing earlier gains. It was trading at record levels, now pulling back by 0.2%. The Hang Seng and the Shanghai Composite both with fractional losses. Oil is looking a little flat today after a 3% drop yesterday. Some positive signs from the Middle East, including a cessation in fighting in Lebanon after some heavy fire was reported over the weekend. The U.S. has also waived sanctions on Iran for 60 days starting Monday. Some conflicting messages on what will happen with those proceeds, though. President Trump says money from oil sales and from Tehran's unfrozen funds will be used to buy food from the U.S. Iran's central bank governor says Tehran is under no obligation to buy U.S. agricultural output and could be used to purchase non-essential goods. Here's what Trump had to say.
7: Use profits from oil sales to rebuild their military.
15: Well, they're not supposed to be doing that, so we'll see. But they're supposed to use money to buy food for their people, because right now their people are very hungry and they're buying it exclusively from us. Corn, soybeans, should be a lot of money. I hope it's a lot of money. If Iran doesn't live up to their agreement, or if they're not behaving, I will do what I have to do.
13: With the high-level phase one of peace talks over, officials from both sides now taking their next steps. Iranian President Masoud Pezeshkian will be heading to Pakistan today, accompanied by high-ranking officials, where he'll meet Prime Minister Shehbaz Sharif to discuss both the peace deal and their own bilateral relations. Meantime, U.S. Secretary of State Marco Rubio heads to the UAE, Kuwait, and Bahrain to gather more support for the MOU. A White House spokesperson says he'll also meet the GCC while in Bahrain. Turning back to markets and a quick check on U.S. futures. We're still a number of hours out, but a little bit mixed. Fractional losses for the S&P and the NASDAQ, the Dow managing a gain of a quarter of 1%. Some heavy losses in U.S. mega-cap tech stocks dragging the S&P 500 and the NASDAQ lower overnight. Alphabet sinking 5% in its worst session in over a year after it lost two high-profile researches to other AI rivals. It also exposed to broader concerns around AI capex and returns. But quantum stocks are up sharply in extended trade after U.S. President Trump signed two new executive orders to boost the sector. This is to support the build-out of a powerful quantum computer and put in protections for government systems against quantum-fueled cyber attacks. It's America's latest effort to outpace China in the quantum race, giving it a further leg up in AI. Hong Kong-listed tech stocks mostly lower this morning as well. And we're looking at shares of Alibaba down 1.1%, a similar loss for Tencent. On the bottom row, JD.com shares leading the losses down 3.5%, Xiaomi pulling back 2.5%. Tencent drawing some interest after it started testing its new AI assistant Xiaowei in the Chinese version of its WeChat app. The company trying to find better ways to monetize AI by using the country's most popular app as a training ground. And there are two newcomers to the Hong Kong market. First, lithium-ion battery separator maker Senior Tech Material. The company holds an 11.6% share of the global lithium-ion battery separator market, making it the world's second-largest producer by shipment volume. It is aiming to raise about $171 million through its IPO, currently trading like this, up 42%, $12.79, against its issue price of $8.98. Meantime, clinical-stage biotech firm HJ Science, this is the developer of treatments for immune disorders, metabolic diseases, and cancer, raising over $140 million in its Hong Kong IPO. Shares are currently down 42%, $47.50 last traded, against its issue price of $81.80. The World Economic Forum's annual meeting of the new champions, better known as Summer Davos, kicks off in Dalian today. And our China reporter, Elaine Yu, is live on the ground with a very special guest, Elaine. And I know that you're going to be talking about manpower, and this really bodes well, as we just heard from the founder of JD.com, and he's looking to be training his 700,000 blue-collar workers so that they can be better equipped and not displaced from AI.
14: Yeah, Emily, no doubt. We'll be talking about manpower, and joining me is a very special guest here in Dalian, the CEO of Manpower Group, Jonas Prising. It's great to have you on. And, you know, the theme this year at this conference is innovating at scale. So all aspects of AI will definitely be dominating conversations. And with you, this is such a timely conversation with, you know, how AI is going to transform workplaces. And I want to start with a comment that your president made recently, saying that while companies are investing in AI, worker confidence in using it is falling. Why is that the case?
16: Well, I think we see and are mesmerized by the speed of the technology evolution. And we forget the notion that, you know, the impact on the workforce, the narrative has mostly been negative. Recently, it's starting to change. If you think back at the beginning, a lot of the big tech companies talked about the major negative impact it would have on the labor markets and, you know, how things were going to be transforming, you know, how work gets done and many jobs are going to be replaced. So we have done a similar research ourselves at Manpower Group, and we found exactly the same findings. As consumers, the optimism around the use of AI is high. As workers, the concerns around how AI is going to transform and potentially eliminate jobs means that workers are either neutral or not very optimistic in terms of how AI is going to impact them.
14: So people are kind of worried about using and thereby, in a way, training the very thing that could replace them.
16: Well, I think that is the narrative. But the reality we see is quite different. We believe that, you know, the AI revolution will have a tremendous beneficial impact over time. But the key word here is over time, because human agency, so what people want to use it for, largely determines the speed as well as the scale of the actual implementation. And so far, AI and the use cases that have been highly publicized are mainly based on AI being used as a tool for a specific use case. It is less focused on the transformational effect of what happens when you redesign an end-to-end workflow, you apply change management to this, and you really create a very different business model. That takes time, it's complex, and that is what organizations will eventually do to see major impact on their operational productivity and growth. That gives people the time to adjust and really understand how this will benefit them in their daily work.
14: So how should workplaces adapt to AI or be redesigned in a way that help both the business and the people? Are there any successful or constructive examples that you've already seen?
16: Well, I think as with any change management, the first starting point is, you know, what will AI do from a strategic perspective and generate tremendous benefit for the business and for its people? So that's going to be, that clarity isn't there today. So they read a lot of news around the rapid evolution of technology, but they're not clear how AI is going to be deployed in their organization, how it will benefit the organization and the business outcomes, and how it will benefit them. So I think a lot of work still remains to be done to provide that clarity, to build the trust, and clarify the benefit that employees will have when they apply and use AI in new ways and work gets reshaped into something that leverages the technology but also augments human capability so that you find this great combination of the two.
14: Yeah, and also your company recently published a survey this month on the outlook on global hiring, which is holding steady, but caution is growing quarter over quarter. And it found that mid-size organizations have the strongest hiring intentions globally, especially for positions for a long-term growth and for accelerating productivity. Given that this is for preparing for a longer-term shift, do you see this momentum in hiring more short-term?
16: Well, I think we've been very pleased to see the resilience of labor markets, notwithstanding the geopolitical tensions, the difficulties that companies have navigating an uncertain environment. And labor markets, despite all of this, have stayed resilient. Companies have navigated this environment, you know, trying to see through the noise and really looking at the signals of where this is heading. And I think their ultimate conclusion is, despite all of the noise and turbulence, things are moving in the right direction. That's why they're holding on to their workforces. Their employment outlook, as they think about what they are going to do with their workforce, is either stable or slightly positive, depending on where you are. But I think it's also very clear that they're very selective in their hiring. Given the environment, they're looking for talent that has the skills that they can immediately adapt and insert into their organizations for productivity. So whilst the average is stable and the outlook is positive, underneath you can see a bifurcation, almost a K-shaped scenario for younger workers that are having more difficult times getting into the workforce, a more specialized workforce, having still plenty of opportunities with organizations.
14: Yeah, that leads me exactly to my next question, you know, because a key theme for the conference this year is jobs for the next generation. And just before you, I was speaking with a guest, an AI cloud platform provider, saying how a lot of the younger workers, the junior workers, they're the ones more at risk, whether it's in finance or other fields. So how should, you know, this young cohort looking for entry-level jobs be preparing for this economic reality?
16: So as we look at the data today across labor markets at a larger level, we think the difficulties for younger people getting hired today has more to do with economic cycle and less to do with the structural shift due to AI. During times of economic uncertainty, lower GDP growth, difficulty in terms of organizations' visibility, hiring tends to shift to more specialized skills that can be productive instantly, as opposed to more broad-based generational hiring of younger skills that come straight out of college or straight out of high school, which is where you see increased unemployment rates. So we think this is more related to the economic cycle than it is to a structural change due to AI.
14: Yeah, and in the age of AI as well, do you think we should double down on the human judgments that make us valuable, or double down in AI, you know, work in AI, chips, robotics, whatnot, or try to do both? Or are those very specialized, separate skills?
16: No, I think you make a great point, Elaine. So the paradox is that the more technology starts to impact our working lives, the more the importance of human capability and skills comes to the fore. Creativity, judgment, trust, collaboration, communication, those are all innately human skill sets that we think are going to be enhanced and increasingly important for workers and consumers. And the transactional activities that don't create as much activity and can be augmented with technology to a greater degree, that's sort of the shift that we can start to expect. So we really see the human potential and the capabilities becoming more important as we look into the future of work.
14: Yeah, you mentioned creativity and a couple human traits that hopefully remain uniquely human, or that humans will always be good at compared with machines. But I want to drill down into these human skills. What are those skills that will command the highest premiums or that will matter the most?
16: Well, right now, what you can see in the labor markets in terms of demand, highly specialized areas, really in all domains, but clearly also specifically in AI, is where we can see a lot of demand from an AI perspective, data analytics, you know, clearly also the project management around the infrastructure, the technology infrastructure, the energy infrastructure. So you can see a huge surge as trillions of dollars are deployed into this wave of technological acceleration. But ultimately, we think this will then be balanced by demand more broad-based. I think what's going to be really important, though, for the workforce and any individual making choices about how to progress is to learn how to interact and deploy, use AI, both from a personal perspective as well as from a professional perspective. Because what's clear is that individuals that have AI skills and know how to use AI are going to be vastly outcompeting those that don't have those skills.
14: Fascinating and important conversation about AI and its implications for the workplace and the workforce, which concerns all of us. That was Jonas Prising, the CEO of Manpower Group. And Emily, it's back to you.
13: Elaine, thank you very much for that. Indeed, a very important conversation as we watch the disruption from the AI revolution. Elaine, thank you very much for coming to us from Summer Davos in Dalian. In other news, Alan Greenspan, who led the Federal Reserve for nearly 20 years, starting in 1987, died on Monday. He died at the age of 100 and was one of the most influential economic policymakers of his era. CNBC's Steve Leisman looks back at his legacy.
17: With the bull market raging in 1996, Federal Reserve Chairman Alan Greenspan would utter two words that would forever become linked with his name.
18: How do we know when irrational exuberance has unduly escalated asset values?
17: The phrase irrational exuberance and the market drop that it sparked would highlight Greenspan's creative and often confusing use of language to steer markets. His outside effect on the global financial system over nearly two decades and a soaring economic intellect.
19: He is a believer in economic freedom, open and flexible markets, and boundless human creativity.
17: Greenspan took office shortly before the stock market crash of 1987 and left in 2006, just as the housing market began to unravel. So powerful and yet inscrutable was Greenspan that markets would scrutinize his every move.
20: We had what we call the Greenspan briefcase indicator, and judging by the thickness of the briefcase, that told us whether they were going to make a move on rates.
17: Greenspan developed a unique style of speaking and saying almost nothing.
18: It's a language of purposeful obfuscation to avoid certain questions coming up which you know you can't answer.
17: After growing up in the Washington Heights section of Manhattan, Greenspan studied jazz at Juilliard and economics at NYU and Columbia. He even worked briefly as a professional jazz musician.
18: I was reasonably good amateur, but I realized I was an average professional.
17: He launched an economic consulting business and then served as President Gerald Ford's top economic advisor. Greenspan came into the public eye when he headed a commission that successfully shored up the finances of Social Security for several decades.
21: They're obviously in very serious difficulties. We are running out of money at a fairly rapid clip, and something clearly has to be done.
17: As Fed chairman, Greenspan earned the quick confidence of markets after the 1987 crash when he said the Fed stood ready to provide liquidity to the markets as needed. He would help navigate the 1994 Mexican peso crisis and the 1997 Asian financial crisis, along with the popping of the Nasdaq bubble in 2000. His most famous and most unsung accomplishment? He was early in seeing the computer revolution and its dramatic effect on the economy, resisting a push by colleagues to raise rates at a critical moment. All along the way, Greenspan held to a free market ideology. He was a follower of Ayn Rand that held the market was best left to its own devices and that the Federal Reserve should only address the aftermath of bubbles. This led ultimately to the biggest criticism that haunted the end of Greenspan's career: his failure to foresee the housing crisis and his opposition to regulating derivatives because he believed markets would self-regulate.
18: I found a flaw. I don't know how significant or permanent it is, but I've been very distressed by that fact.
22: Your ideology was not right. It was not working.
18: That's precisely the reason I was shocked, because I've been going for 40 years or more with very considerable evidence that it was working exceptionally well.
17: He presided over a period economists have called the Great Moderation for its low inflation, steady growth, and shallow recessions. He served four presidents and stood astride the global economy like no other economic figure in the post-war era.
23: AC breaking?
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13: SpaceX continued to lose altitude for a third straight session. The share slumped 16%, wiping out $400 billion in market cap on Monday alone. The stock is now down 11% since it listed just over a week ago, but it's still sitting above its IPO price. The company also disclosing a cash position of $100.8 billion and announcing plans to raise fresh capital through an unsecured note offering. According to CNBC sources, the bond raise could total as much as $20 billion and kick off as soon as Tuesday. Asset management fund CSOP is lifting its option cap for a $14.4 billion leveraged ETF that's linked to South Korea's SK Hynix starting today. The options allocation ceiling goes to 49% from 40% of net asset value. CSOP says the move allows more flexibility amid growing volatility in markets and in the underlying stock. This two-times leveraged product is the biggest single-stock leveraged ETF in the world and is up over 900% year-to-date. Meantime, South Korea's top financial regulator says he's worried about the impact of such ETFs on the market.

0: Ice Cube's Big 3 is back. The most competitive basketball league on earth is on CBS this Saturday. Big 3 All-Star Dwight Howard and the LA Riot take on Greg Monroe and the Dallas Power. Then Coach Rick Mahorn, Sensation Nasir Khor, and the Detroit Amps look to protect home court against back-to-back MVP Michael Beasley and the defending champs Miami 305. The game played the way you love. Watch live Saturday on CBS at 4 p.m. Eastern, 1 p.m. Pacific, and catch replays on BET.
1: Back domestic investors who are investing in Hong Kong-listed leveraged ETFs. And he said that this hasty decision ended up having more side effects than positives. He went on to say that he should have done whatever it took, including, quote, even physically lying down to block authorities from accepting securities registration statement for these ETFs. He directly compared asset managers benefiting from the buying and selling of these risky bets to operators in quote-unquote gambling. He said that around 90% of Samsung and SK Hynix single stock ETFs are owned by retail investors, and that brokerages could pocket up to 10 trillion won or 6.5 billion US in trading fees. Around 15 single stock ETFs saw a total of roughly 15 trillion won in trading value yesterday, and around 40% of that entire trading value of South Korean ET, and that made up around 40% of the entire trading value of all South Korea listed ETFs that total roughly 1,000. If you remember earlier this month, we spoke with South Korea's market operator, Korea Exchange CEO Jung Eun-bo, and I asked him if he plans to put in place measures to protect retail investors and ultimately curb volatility stemming from these risky bets. And he said that ultimately investors must take responsibility for their own investments, but that he will consider additional measures if necessary. And so I'm wondering, with such strong tone coming from South Korea's financial watchdog, I wonder if now is a time that Korea Exchange and authorities are considering additional measures to curb this volatility and risky behavior, Emily.
2: Lisa, thank you very much for that, Lisa Kim. And moving and changing gears, let's take a look at some of the Hong Kong stocks and JD.com on the back of 618 sales estimates. We are getting data from data provider Sintun talking about gross merchandising value from the 618 shopping festival, which just wrapped up. You know, it used to be just one day, but now it spans weeks. And in particular, 37 days this year from May the 13th to June the 18th, and $127 billion in GMV. That is just a touch higher than the $126 billion in the previous year. JD.com didn't give an actual GMV figure. What they did say is that the number of orders reached a record high, and they also said, we were talking about this earlier, that the home cleaning services grew by 200%, home appliance cleaning services up 300%, and what's most astonishing is humanoid robots, people buying that, jumped tenfold. So we're keeping an eye out on JD.com, and also comments coming through from its founder. He says that in the future, robots will be delivering all the goods and there will be no need for couriers at all. So with that, he's going to be training 700,000 of his blue-collared workers so that the staff do not get displaced from artificial intelligence. JD shares today down 3.25%. We're going to squeeze in a short break here. We'll be right back.
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5: Looking at a snapshot of the market action here in Asia and largely to the downside. In particular, we're watching the KOSPI down 4%, 87.49 last traded. The TAIEX is pulling back from record levels. It was traded higher earlier on this morning, but now sitting off about 0.1%. The yuan, meantime, is traded like this. We're tracking the Chinese currency after ECB President Christine Lagarde calling on global leaders to discuss the undervaluation of the Chinese currency as part of imbalances in the global economy. Lagarde citing IMF research that the yuan is about 15 to 16% undervalued on an adjusted nominal exchange rate. China has maintained it does not manipulate its currency to gain a trade advantage. China's large trade surplus, U.S. deficits, and Europe's underinvestment are among several macroeconomic concerns for G7 leaders who met in France last week. China's trade surplus with the EU has expanded even further this year as Chinese firms sell more to the bloc and import less. Chinese Commerce Minister Wang Wentao will be heading to Brussels next Monday to meet with the European Trade Commissioner. It comes as the EU is preparing a law requiring European companies to diversify their supply chain. And China has introduced 10 new American entities to its export controls list, accusing them of being linked to the U.S. military. The Chinese Commerce Ministry said it's in retaliation to similar measures by the U.S. taken to safeguard their own national security. The move halts Chinese dual-use exports to companies including MP Materials and USA Rare Earths, both of which are involved in the critical minerals supply chain. China has been using its dominance in the rare earth space as a bargaining chip amid trade tensions. Let's talk more about this. Su Tao Xu is a senior fellow at the Centennial Asia Advisors and joins me on the set here. Su Tao, it's good to see you. Welcome back to Hong Kong. And just on the back of this, so the latest export controls being imposed by China, this is effectively a tit-for-tat move because we're hearing from the Commerce Ministry in China saying that these actions were taken in response to malicious actions by the U.S. government and their 1920H, the Pentagon military list where they added 60 companies on it. It's the 1260 list, not the 1960 list. Is this tit for tat and is this an escalation of the trade war?
6: It is a tit for tat, but I don't think it's an escalation. Of course, it's a very lengthy list, but if you look at this list, I seriously doubt many of them are doing a lot of business in China. So this is more symbolic. And bear in mind, after President Trump's visit in May to Beijing, two committees were created, one on trade, one on investment. So it will be interesting to see how these two committees will manage both trade and investment. But near-term priority is trade. Again, you know, it's not an escalation.
5: What do you think is going to be the next move? Do you think that the U.S. will not retaliate, but they will respond?
6: They will respond, but I still think it's going to be relatively measured. I think we are all aware. I mean, in certain fields, for example, AI-related, or even medical technology, competition is heated. But I think both sides are trying to confine, you know, the overreactions.
5: What do you think will be September 24th is the date that President Xi is expected to be going to the White House. There's still a lot of time until then, but in terms of expectations, preparations, what are you watching out for?
6: Well, I give you two scenarios, two extreme scenarios. One scenario is the committees will solely focus on crisis management. So if you have crisis, you manage crisis. Now, on the positive side, and can we turn, for example, committee investment into the area in fields, for example, national security is not a serious consideration that investment can be promoted. I suspect it's going to be somewhere in between.
5: Let's talk about the Chinese currency, because Christine Lagarde, ECB president, has says that it's undervalued and that it's a facet of the imbalances endangering the global economy. How much is this a problem for China, the currency, and how do you expect the response?
6: Well, is that a problem for China? Not yet, right? So, I mean, she said on the real effective exchange rate basis, the currency is 15, 10, 16% undervalued. That's debatable. Same argument can be made on the Japanese yen, which is also undervalued. And Chinese currency is being managed based on the basket, and roughly 10% is Japanese yen. So in the near term, I think China can live with that. But in the medium term, I suspect China will allow the exchange rate to appreciate, but not to 16%. You know, by the end of the year, maybe 6.5.
5: All right, 6.5. We'll be watching that. Yeah. We're also looking at the Commerce Minister, Wang Wentao. He's going to be heading over to Europe, to Brussels, for a meeting there. So we'll see what comes of that. Yeah. I want to ask about the Iran peace deal and the impact on China. So international sanctions on Iranian oil have been lifted, and now there's going to be $300 billion in investment to rebuild the country. How much does this displace China? You know, it has the Belt and Road Initiative there, and it was really Iran's biggest customer when it comes to oil.
6: Yeah. So, I mean, this is more complicated than what headline has suggested, right? Peace deal is not permanent peace. So Iran will still have to make a few difficult choices. And secondly, a few regional economies, particularly in Southeast Asia, have taken a huge toll. Since February 28, there will be secondary and indirect impact on the Chinese economy second half of the year. And of course, China has compelling comparative advantage in infrastructure building.
5: The impact on the Chinese economy in the second half of the year, what will that look like?
6: Well, I think you know, if you look at all the data from May, clearly domestic demand weakness is becoming more pervasive due to real estate. I mean, there's no point to beat a dead horse. I think that's likely to continue. But I still think 4.5% growth target can be achieved.
5: Okay, let's talk more about the economy, because we just heard from Sintan, which put the gross merchandise value of the 618 shopping festival at $127 billion. But retail sales contracted for the first time last month since 2022. So in terms of the economic outlook, how is China's consumption power?
6: Well, China's consumption power right now is being constrained due to real estate. And there's a structural issue. And you know, every country right now has different kind of so-called K-shaped economy. China is also like that, right? So anything related to AI, relates to technology, and is booming. Anything relates to traditional industry, I mean, it's a different story. I would argue there's room for policy support, both fiscal policy and monetary policy. But before we see more clarity from leaders summit in late September, I don't think the policy will be too ambitious.
5: In terms of the impact of artificial intelligence, we heard from Zhou Cai of Alibaba recently. He says that the total addressable market of AI amounts to $50 trillion. We're hearing from Richard Liu from JD.com that he's retraining his workers so that they don't get displaced by this technology. How soon will we see AI as a growth engine for China's economy, and how big can it get?
6: It's difficult to quantify, but I think the consensus right now, both China and U.S. are leading the pack, and other countries do not even come close. I mean, China has more scenarios, you know, in manufacturing sector, and you know, people are more open. I mean, for example, small lobster. I mean, everyone in China is raising small or little lobsters, right? But it's difficult to quantify on economic growth.
5: Okay. Difficult to quantify.
6: Difficult to quantify, but I think firms would continue to engage in arm race in AI.
5: Okay. So AI is a big theme at Summer Davos, which is currently taking place in Dalian. Is there anything that you're looking out for in terms of this business leader meeting to come out?
6: Well, I think right now, debate in China has begun to emerge on social impact of AI, right? And how would you mitigate, allay the social impact? And in other words, to reduce the adverse impact of K-shaped economy. I think that's, I mean, the debate right now is quite visible in policy circle.
5: And in terms of driving the economy, do you expect it to be externally driven? It will be exports in the near term?
6: I think there will be greater reliance on exports in second half of this year. I don't think real estate market will stage a miraculous rebound. I think consumers will stay relatively subdued. But at the same time, we also the potential, you know, frictions between China and EU, so on and so forth, and, you know, some, you know, Southeast Asia is China's backyard, but we also know some of the economies right now are undergoing some difficulties.
5: So, Tao, thank you very much for coming and speaking to us, discussing all things China. Sitao Xu from Centennial Asia Advisors. As we head into a break, we'll leave you with a look at some of the chip and GPU plays in the Greater China markets. We're seeing strong gains come through from Huahong Semi, MetaX, and more threads, despite the sell-off in the broader tech space. We're looking at Huahong up 4.8 and more threads up 8%. The China Connection, we'll be right back.
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5: Over in the UK, Prime Minister Keir Starmer has announced he will step down, setting the stage for frontrunner Andy Burnham to potentially take over and become Britain's seventh prime minister in a decade. It comes as we are also marking 10 years to the date since the Brexit referendum. CNBC's Ritika Gupta has the details.
9: In a much-anticipated announcement, Keir Starmer has resigned as the Prime Minister of the United Kingdom. He has asked the National Executive Committee to set out a timetable for the next leader, with nominations opening from the 9th July and the process being completed by the summer recess, paving the way for the seventh Prime Minister in about a decade. Now the questions come about what is next. Andy Burnham is the clear favourite from the Labour Party to lead the party forward. They say that he is the man for the job, given a big victory over reform in the by-election. Now, the question is of whether his leadership, though, would be contested, whether the former Health Secretary, Wes Streeting, would throw his hat into the ring. And that brings up the question about timing. If uncontested, we could see Andy Burnham in 10 Downing Street within weeks. And, of course, questions surrounding who he could appoint as the Chancellor if he does get power in Downing Street. And that's something that markets are going to be keenly watching and waiting for. Ritika Gupta, CNBC, Downing Street.
5: Let's talk more about this with Kingsley Jones, a founder and CIO of Jevons Global. Kingsley, I want to get your take here. The market is watching this transfer of power, likely to one of Labour's most popular politicians, if Andy Burnham does take that. How he's going to be managing public finances, the people are watching this closely. And also, I was reading that he has a history of left-leaning and potentially increasing spending and borrowing. What are you going to be watching out for?
10: I think really the signal from the bond market is the key one to watch. Remember back when Liz Truss was around, you know, that was really the tell on terms of market confidence. It's relatively quiet for now. So I think the market is taking a wait-see basis for this in terms of how they're going to interpret the new leadership. But the points that you make on spending are kind of really the sorts of things the market's going to focus on. There's obviously social spending, and there's also tension between that and, you know, the increase of military spending, particularly in the UK in support of Ukraine. So I think at some point something has to give. They can't both be growing at the rate they are. So I suspect that's really where the politics will land. And the markets are probably going to react negatively to excess spending of either kind, frankly.
5: So the focus is not just on the Prime Minister. It comes as a package with the Chancellor of the Exchequer, viewed as a single operating structure central to fiscal credibility as well as market confidence. Now, this underpins UK debt pricing. Let's pull back the gilts, and I want to get your take. Can you assess the current risk premium pricing on the UK bonds?
10: We think in terms of the architecture I described, you know, increased spending both of a social variety and also in relation to defence expenditures, which has been a, you know, politically strong force within the UK. That means that I think that, you know, the UK is obviously, you know, with interest rates where they are on the 10, you know, somewhere around 4.8. I think that there is a scope for them to actually just move higher from here. And I think that that's really related to the underlying dynamics we see globally with persistent inflation worldwide and possibly, you know, a second wind, if you will, to this oil shock. It would be very welcome to see the Strait of Hormuz open, but it's going to take a long time to rebuild supplies. And as everybody knows, I mean, the UK used to be a major oil producer, not so much now. I just think that, you know, there's a lot of forces pent up in this whole equation. And that's maybe why we're seeing this political instability.
5: Do you think that if we look at these gilts, 40% of foreign ownership, that makes the highest amongst the G7 countries. Do you worry that international capital will be moving elsewhere?
10: Certainly that's the view that we would take, is to be light on the UK, particularly in this gilt area, because of the spending dynamics that I described. I just think it's one of those things. This is going to be a period of generational change in terms of the UK, but its politics, its economic structure, and also possibly, elements of, the freedom the government has just to spend on things. Now, that tension is going to mean that bond investors are a little bit cautious about wading into UK gilts and also pound sterling generally. Remember, though, that the UK share market has a fairly big energy exposure, so I think it's being propped up by that. There's going to be a lot of movement, basically. I personally don't favour investment in UK gilts at these levels. They are at recently high levels compared to the past 3 years, but compared to history, they're still comparatively low, and I think there's scope to move to the upside.
5: Do you think that this resignation comes at a time where there is a backdrop of the Iran conflict, and that helps to absorb and cushion some of this domestic political shock?
10: Yeah, look, I think that's an astute way to call it, is that we know that in the modern news cycle, we can really only, as societies, focus on one thing at a time. This has been brewing for some time in the UK. We all know that. But there has been the, shall we say, convenient distraction of what's been going on in the Middle East and Trump's on-again, off-again war. So I think that, they're starting to coalesce these different single problems we're focused on into one major problem, which is, what are we going to do about inflation down the track? Because it does look like it's persistent and here to stay. And we could start to see outbreaks of inflation to the upside again in countries like the United Kingdom. And frankly, the historical record is strong there. If you go back to the 70s, that's exactly what happened.
5: And we are 10 years to the day, the Brexit referendum vote, and Britain now expected to see its seventh prime minister in as many years, or I should say in 10 years. At the time, the Leavers were saying that they should leave because there's unpredictability in the United States, China is more challenging, and then Russia is at a war in Europe. All of this still remains true 10 years on. What type of relationship do you think Britain should be having with Brussels?
10: Well, there's the question, isn't there? I think that I'm not close to conditions on the ground in the UK. So I don't live there. I don't travel there very much. So I can't really speak with a clear view on how things look on the ground if you happen to be a citizen of that country. But what I will say from, a trade flows perspective and also geopolitical perspective is that mid-level countries, and this was Carney's point, the Canadian Prime Minister, mid-tier countries, they really have to start pursuing, it's MBA 101 with negotiation is you need to have a best alternative to a negotiated agreement, so-called BATNA strategy. That means that you have to have several irons in the fire at all times. And I think that, therefore, to answer your question directly, the UK is going to have to face up to the fact that it needs to speak to Brussels, it needs to speak to Moscow, it needs to speak to Beijing, and it needs to speak to Washington, D.C., and possibly also Tokyo. So it's going to have to juggle those different balls. That's my view. And any signal in that direction would be positive from my perspective as an investor.
5: Yeah, we'll be watching the developments on how Britain and China, when there's a new prime minister, how he will develop relationships with China. And I want to make this pivot to the China export controls on U.S. companies. This is in response to the 1260H list, the Pentagon military list. Do you see this as a dialing up of tensions between U.S. and China?
10: Well, it certainly is that. Let's be honest, this is increased tension on both sides. In terms of intent, though, I think that what needs to be said here is that military demand is actually quite small. So I think that China, in whatever they choose to do on this side, it can be quite targeted on their response. So let me just put it very plainly. They are the major world source of both mined and processed rare earths and including the products that go downstream. The Pentagon is less than 0.1% of global demand. So when the Pentagon tries to, put pressure on Chinese companies across the whole Chinese economy, China doesn't actually have to sacrifice much market share in rare earths to really make it hurt for the Pentagon. And that's precisely what they're doing. So I'm not really sure I understand the logic behind the Pentagon's moves, because when I went back to that MBA example of negotiation, they don't seem to understand at the Pentagon that they have no cards whatsoever. They're negotiating from a very, very weak position. So in that sense, I think China's just going to go tit for tat. If the Pentagon woke up to themselves and was not so aggressive on these measures, they would probably find that they could get everything they needed.
5: So China is using critical minerals. The United States uses semiconductors. Are you able to say which side has more leverage?
10: Oh, I think that the United States definitely has more leverage on semiconductors, and not because they're the major center of world production. They are a significant one, but because they're the major center of demand. And this is a key point, which I think we could elevate for discussion generally, is that what matters to this new economy in terms of geopolitics is who the buyer is. Finding sellers, if there are concentrated buyers, so-called monopsony conditions, not monopoly, but single or concentrated power and buyers, that's the key to understanding and unlocking this geopolitical equation. China is the key buyer of rare earth minerals, but they're also the key seller of, downstream magnet materials and so on. The US is the key buyer of semiconductors, but China is nipping at the heels. So in terms of leverage, China has the dominant leverage in the critical mineral space, period. The US has the dominant leverage in the semiconductor space, but that leverage dynamic is shifting. China is growing its leverage and it's pursuing strategies to grow that leverage. So I think it's kind of probably going to turn out to be balanced in semiconductors if you look 3 to 5 years down the track. And frankly, also I think in critical minerals, the Western demand for critical minerals is small. US is about 5% on average of global demand for critical minerals, so it's not a big buyer. Therefore, it can actually readily supply itself if it wanted to. And I do think that we're going to see these dynamics quieten down maybe 5 years out.
5: Kingsley, thank you very much for the time today. Kingsley Jones from Jevons Global. For more on our top stories, major commentary from our guests, and deeper dives into the Greater China region, sign up for our China Connection newsletter. Just head over to the website you see on your screen. This week's edition just went out today, and it was about China's growing electric truck sector. And on that note, that'll do it for this edition of the China Connection. I'm Emily Tan. Keep it tuned to CNBC. Inside India is coming up next.

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7: Welcome to this Tuesday edition of Inside India. I'm Sri Jagaraja. Your headlines: the US waives Iranian oil sanctions for 60 days, helping to ease a supply crunch and keeping oil prices pinned under $80 a barrel. As Iran claims it reserves the right to charge ships insurance fees for passing through the Strait of Hormuz, insurance giant Aon talks to us about a situation that still remains distinctly uncertain and very fragile. Oliver Milashovsky will be joining us. And Meta deepens its India bet with a $900 million investment in fintech startup Cred and tapped founder Kunal Shah to lead its messaging app WhatsApp globally. And another volatile session for the Korean markets today, with the Kospi leading the losses in Asia, the Korea Exchange activating the sidecar once again this morning. Right, let's take a look at these markets in our region. And there's a fair few cross currents and some duality that we have to get through. So the tech-led selling on Wall Street overnight, hitting the Kospi and putting the regional markets on the back foot. Let's just mark that with the Korean benchmark down by 4.4%. Optically, US-Iran peace negotiations do appear to be back on track, and that is lifting sentiment to an extent. Oil has gained here in Asia after a sell-off prior. And do we expect some chop in the energy complex, of course. And we alluded to this in the headlines, depending on this news flow and this central issue of the reopening of the Strait of Hormuz. And perhaps troubling for emerging markets, too, is that bond yields and the dollar are creeping higher. Expectations of higher longer-term borrowing costs have already very clearly upset this post-SpaceX IPO melt-up. So this could potentially, and I stress potentially, depending on how this evolves and progresses, be something of a problem for emerging markets, including India. Speaking of which, India and the markets there join us in about 45 minutes' time. Let's take a look at GIFT Nifty futures to see what they are indicating and whether they are keying lower, given what's been happening in the US bond markets and with the dollar. There you go. Nifty futures are indicating 24,112 or thereabouts at the open. If that does materialise, that will be little change compared to where we left off yesterday, which was just a fraction over 24,100. Let's give you the dollar-rupee exchange rate, 94.67, last done and stable. Oil looking a little flat today after a 3% drop yesterday and some positive signals from the Middle East, including a cessation in fighting in Lebanon after some heavy fire was reported over the weekend. The US has also waived sanctions on Iran for 60 days starting on Monday. Some conflicting messages on what will happen with those proceeds, though President Trump says money from oil sales and from Tehran's unfrozen funds will be used to buy food from the US. Iran's central bank governor says Tehran is under no obligation to buy US agricultural products and could be used to purchase non-essential goods. Here's what President Trump had to say.
8: Use profits from oil sales to rebuild their military.
9: Well, they're not supposed to be doing that, so we'll see. But they're supposed to use money to buy food for their people, because right now their people are very hungry. And they're buying it exclusively from us. Corn, soybeans. Should be a lot of money. I hope it's a lot of money. If Iran doesn't live up to their agreement, or if they're not behaving, I will do what I have to do.
7: And U.S. Treasury Secretary Scott Bessent said that in exchange, Iran had committed to keeping the Strait of Hormuz open and allowing nuclear inspectors back into the country. Iran, for its part, says it has agreed to set up a communication line over ship passage through the strait in an effort to prevent conflict and incidents in the key waterway. Top negotiator Mohammad Khalibaf made the comments to state TV after talks with the U.S. in Switzerland. Over the weekend, Iran said it reserved the right to impose mandatory local insurance for vessels transiting through the waterway after the 60-day period. And according to a Persian Gulf Strait Authority document seen by Lloyd's List, the move could translate to further fees after the 60-day negotiating period with the US ends. Still, a great deal of uncertainty associated as to when the Strait of Hormuz reopens. Let's put some of those questions to Oliver Milosevsky, Head of Shipping Asia at Aon. Oliver, welcome to the programme. You say the risk is lower than at the peak, but still significantly elevated. The sea mines, of course, are the clear and present danger. Do you have any intel on what areas have been mined, how long mine sweeping operations will take, and who's going to take the lead in clearing them?
10: Good morning, Spree. Thanks for having me. So, absolutely right. Our assessment is that risk has significantly improved from pre-conflict conditions, but it has clearly not normalised. So the agreement and the framework to reopen the strait are very important de-escalation signals, but ship owners and insurers likewise want to see proof that the operating environment is stable in practice. So you alluded to mine clearance. That is really a matter for the different governments, the US administrations and others to clear that. From an insurance and risk point of view, we can monitor the situation, but we are reliant very much on their assessment and on their actions to clear mines.
7: You make the point that clients are not only asking you what the new normal is going to be in terms of war risk premium to transit through the Strait, but they're also asking whether a transit is operationally workable, legally clean and insurable from start to finish. What's your answer, Oliver, to those questions?
10: A couple of questions in that three. So starting with the insurance side. War markets that insure war risk, like torpedoes, mines, malicious damage and so forth, have been very good and very supportive in continuously providing war risk cover for all vessels transiting the Strait. So that remains in place, albeit at different premium levels. From a risk point of view in terms of the navigation, most of our discussions centre exactly around the points you mentioned. So it's the different shipping channels. It's the southern route closer to Oman. It is about security oversight by the US Navy. Really operational and very practical questions. That is primarily something for ship owners and security forces to address. From an insurance point of view, they respond to that, and they respond in a very risk-specific way. So the more the security environment improves, the greater clarity we have, the better rates will ultimately be coming back to pre-conflict levels.
7: So it looks as though we've entered a new paradigm, if you will, of a new dynamically pricing and ever-evolving environment for war risk premium, Oliver. Current US-Iran arrangement provides toll-free passage for 60 days. What happens after that window closes? And is there any evidence that ship owners are taking advantage of that window of opportunity?
10: So I think at present there are still a large number of vessels that are trapped in the Persian Gulf, and clearly the easing of tension, ship owners are taking advantage of removing the vessels from the Persian Gulf. In terms of the toll-free period, the Strait of Hormuz has always been free of tolls. It was free to navigate for all ship owners. How that will play out in future remains to be seen. That's a matter of negotiations between the different parties, between Iran and the US. Yes. They are, if tolls were to be levied, then there are, I think, two possible implications. So there's the obvious commercial implication, as in it increases the cost of transit. But probably the more important question is one of legal compliance and in particular sanctions. So it really depends who levies potential tolls and what are they levied for, right, bearing in mind that a number of Iranian entities are subject to sanctions at present.
7: Yes, and we now have the PGSA, the Persian Gulf Strait Authority, and their ideas and their proposals to impose Iranian improved insurance to deal with. Washington isn't going to countenance this, is it? They're not going to countenance any notion of Tehran asserting control over the Strait. Does this mean that both sides inevitably are going to revert back to a stalemate, back to a deadlock situation, and traffic remains at a virtual standstill in and out of the Strait?
10: That is really a matter for the parties to agree, Sri, and I'm not sure that's something I can comment on. You alluded to the ambiguity and the fluidity of the situation at present. I think when you go back to the key metrics, 20% of global oil and LNG flows through the Strait of Hormuz. So I think all parties are clearly focused on reopening the Strait. And questions of tolls, potential tolls and insurance, that really remains to be seen how that is ultimately agreed.
7: Does the maritime industry in the immediate term face a stark choice? Vessels in the Strait of Hormuz can either transit via the northern route, which requires approval from Iran, taking 48 hours, or the freedom to sail at any time through the southern route in Omani waters, but with a possible threat of mines. They don't have any other choice, really, do they, Oliver? So in terms of operational the process, what do they do, and what is Aon advising clients to do?
10: I think, Sri, we look at the risk out from an insurance perspective. So the yes. operational planning in terms of transits, that is really something for our expert ship owners to assess, and they're closely liaising with the U.S. Navy and other security forces. So I think what you're describing at present is probably more a permission-based process rather than the automatic right of transit that we've seen in the past. You're quite right. It appears at present the choice between the close to Omani waters, the southern transit, which most owners appear to prefer at present.
7: Are underwriters becoming more selective in this environment? And you alluded to an evolving and a dynamic pricing environment when it comes to marine risk insurance.
10: War underwriters have always been very risk-specific, Sri. So when you look at different war areas, to give you a few examples, off the coast of Somalia, you are probably looking at a much greater risk of piracy rather than warlike activities which ship owners are facing in the Strait of Hormuz. So you see that reflected in the rates. You see that reflected in insurance requirements. As far as the Strait of Hormuz is concerned, likewise, underwriters are being very risk-specific. And again, by way of an example, any vessel with a U.S. or Israeli nexus would undergo a lot more scrutiny and would be subject to significantly higher insurance rates, simply because the probability of an attack is significantly higher compared to other vessels. So they are always very risk-specific, and I'd argue very fair in that sense, because the rate should always reflect the probability of a loss.
7: What's your advice to clients in this part of the world who are ship owners, tanker operators, or owners from India or China, and they have to quite literally navigate this uncertainty? Is this a point in time in which the industry needs to look towards their respective governments to lean into their relationship with Iran and negotiate on a government-to-government basis to ensure safe passage? Or what is the preferred option for them?
10: Look, I'm aware that there is very close liaison between shipping companies, their respective governments in India, in China, and in Japan. But that is really a matter for them to negotiate with the Iranian governments and other parties. So from an insurance point of view, war risk insurance remains very much available and it remains an enabler for trade. So whichever route ship owners ultimately decide to take, whatever the agreement is they reach, as long as it's legally compliant, war risk insurance is available to facilitate the trades free.
7: The West Asia disruptions are no longer confined to that part of the world, and the workaround through the Cape of Good Hope, what has that done to the insurance landscape, Oliver? Because there are elements of risk there too. There's also an element of risk associated with the Red Sea in Bab el-Mandab. How is that landscape, or how have those particular areas of underwriting changed because of this conflict?
10: Look, the Red Sea conflict 2023 and 2024 similar but different situation compared to the one we're seeing now. So similar in a sense that war risk markets have responded very, very well, continuing to enable the trade. But war markets have also seen significant losses arising out of the conflict in the Red Sea. As a consequence, many ship owners opted to reroute instead of going through the Suez Canal. They are now going around the Cape of Good Hope. And that continues to a degree, right? Which is often a combination of insurance, but also broader commercial considerations in terms of capacity in the market, fuel cost for an extended voyage, and so forth. So insurance is one part of the consideration, but not necessarily the main driver for rerouting vessels.
11: Oliver, final question. You describe the situation as it applies to insurance premiums as improving, but still fragile. How long will it take, in your opinion, estimated time frame, to return to anything approaching pre-war conditions and near normal conditions?
10: That's really the million-dollar question. I think the ultimate test will really be whether traffic volumes normalize and whether they normalize without incidents. So I think ship owners and insurers alike, they will want to see a period of time without attacks, without incidents by state or non-state actors, and they would want to see some certainty and some clarity in terms of the transits. That includes sanctions and compliance. That includes safety and security. How long that period is, I don't know. I think it will come down to really normalizing volume numbers and ultimately the absence of conflict again or attacks.
11: Absolutely. In the here and now, looking at the shipping data and the tracking data, it looks like the maritime industry is acting out of an abundance of caution until they get some certainty. Oliver, is that a fair way to assess the current state of play?
10: Absolutely, it's right. Ship owners and operators are very, very responsible. Many of the discussions we're having, they are around the safety and the well-being of their crew. So they operate high-value assets with human beings, seafarers on board. So they are very much concerned about safety, and they will take decisions accordingly, protecting their assets and their crew.
11: Oliver, thank you for walking us through the challenges associated with underwriting marine assurance during this very turbulent time for the industry. Oliver Miloszewski there from Aon. Thank you. We're going to continue the discussion and continue taking a look at the markets and the macro. And we'll be back in 2 minutes. Stay with us on Inside India.
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7: Welcome back. You're watching Inside India. Some of the stories that we're keeping tabs on. Qatari authorities have confirmed that 12 Indian nationals and one Pakistani were killed after an explosion at Qatar's key natural gas export terminal at Ras Laffan on Sunday night. 66 others were also wounded in one of the deadliest gas industry accidents in over 20 years. The explosion occurred at the Barzan gas plant as workers tried to restart operations which had been disrupted by Iran's bombing campaign during the war. The scale of the damage is currently unclear and investigations are still ongoing. Qatar Energy CEO said their export capabilities are unaffected.
17: I would like to emphasize that this was an accident and not sabotage or hostile in nature. We have started full investigation to determine the cause of this unfortunate incident. I would like to conclude by mentioning that Qatar Energy LNG facilities, Ras Laffan port, other logistical operations in Ras Laffan remain unaffected as a result of this explosion and fire, and this will not affect in any way our export capability.
7: Chinese Foreign Minister Wang Yi arrived in New Delhi on Sunday for a two-day BRICS National Security Advisers meeting. India's Foreign Ministry said Indian National Security Adviser Ajit Doval spoke with Wang Yi on Monday on the sidelines of the event, describing the talks as constructive and forward-looking as the two leaders discussed recent developments in their relationship and noted progress towards gradual normalisation. The Chinese diplomat also held discussions with delegates from South Africa and Egypt. The Indian government is reportedly in talks with the United Arab Emirates to sell their flagship defence systems, the supersonic cruise missile BrahMos, and India's air defence system Akashtya. This as the UAE doubles down on expanding its military capacity after becoming a key target of Iranian missiles at the onset of the war. BrahMos, one of the fastest cruise missiles on the market, was jointly developed by India and Russia, whose permission the UAE would need before the sale goes through.

0: Ice Cube's Big 3 is back. The most competitive basketball league on earth is on CBS this Saturday. Big 3 All-Star Dwight Howard and the LA Riot take on Greg Monroe and the Dallas Power. Then Coach Rick Mahorn, Sensation Nasir Khor, and the Detroit Amps look to protect home court against back-to-back MVP Michael Beasley and the defending champs Miami 305. The game played the way you love. Watch live Saturday on CBS at 4 p.m. Eastern, 1 p.m. Pacific, and catch replays on BET.
1: Next leader, with nominations opening from the 9th July and the process being completed by the summer recess, paving the way for the 7th Prime Minister in about a decade. Now the questions come about what is next. Andy Burnham is the clear favourite from the Labour Party to lead the party forward. They say that he is the man for the job, given a big victory over reform in the by-election. Now the question is of whether his leadership there would be contested, whether the former Health Secretary Wes Streeting would throw his hat into the ring. And that brings up the question about timing. If uncontested, we could see Andy Burnham in 10 Downing Street within weeks. And of course, questions surrounding who he could appoint as the Chancellor if he does get power in Downing Street. And that's something that markets are going to be keenly watching and waiting for. Britika Gupta, CNBC, Downing Street.
2: Turning back to the markets, quick check on US equity futures. It was a rough session on Wall Street overnight, and it looks as though we're in for a continuation of some of the selling, especially so if bond yields, US Treasury yields, continue rising and the dollar with it. Some heavy losses in US mega cap tech stocks. We were just talking about this. Dragged the S&P and the Nasdaq lower overnight. Alphabet sank 5% in its worst session in over a year after it lost two high-profile researchers to other AI rivals. It's also expected to broaden concerns around AI capex and returns. Let's take a look at the price of gold before we head into the break. And this is where the yellow metal is standing, $4,138. Dollars an ounce. Coming up next, we'll head over to Dalian in China after the short break, where the World Economic Forum's Summer Davos is underway. Stay with us.

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0: Counting down to the market open in India, let's give you a glimpse of futures, which are indicating 24,101 at the open for the Nifty 50, which would represent little change if that futures indication did materialise. We left off yesterday at around that level. Dollar-rupee exchange rate is stable at 94.69. Japan's market's just back from their lunch break, and this is how they are looking. Not so hot. The Nikkei down by 1.4%, but the underperformance today is on the Kospi, 5.7% down. So quite a meltdown, and that's been really inspired by something of a tech wreck that we saw on Wall Street overnight. In association with higher bond yields and concerns about a higher borrowing cost in an environment where there is still heavy AI spending and CapEx. Right, let's leave that there. Let's get back to the Kospi, where it has been a volatile session for the benchmark, with the Korea Exchange activating the sidecar circuit breaker once again this morning. In the meantime, the market regulator has gone on to criticise single stock leveraged ETFs. Our East Asia reporter Lisa Kim joins us with more. It's not quite possible to shake out those speculators yet, is it?
1: No, Sri. I mean, the market regulator, Lee Chun-jin, the head of the market leader, he struck a very strong tone at a press conference yesterday. So in a rare admission of error, he said that, that the approval for these risky bets was, quote, prepared hastily. He said that at the time, Korean officials wanted to bring back South Korean retail investors who are investing in Hong Kong listed leveraged ETFs. And he went on to say that he should have done whatever it took, even going so far as to saying that he should have, quote, physically laid down to physically block authorities from accepting securities registration statement for these risky ETFs. He directly compared asset managers benefiting from the buying and selling of these leveraged and inverse ETFs to gambling operators. He said that around 90% of Samsung and SK Hynix single stock ETFs are owned by South Korean retail investors, and that brokerages could pocket up to 10 trillion won or 6.5 billion US in trading fees. This is more than half of all of the ETFs of these risky bets. So the two largest ETFs by trading value yesterday were SK Hynix single stock leveraged ETFs. As you can see, those ETFs are trading down more than 16% because these are leveraged ETFs. So the trading value of around these 15 single stock ETFs tracking SK Hynix and Samsung Electronics accounted for nearly 40% of total trading value across all South Korea listed ETFs. And one concern is, as you saw in the chart there, these leveraged bets, when times are good, they go up, they double in performance. But when times are bad, like today, as you saw, you know, investors incur huge losses. So during our interview with Korea Exchange CEO Chung Eun-bo earlier this month, I asked him if he plans to put in place measures to protect retail investors and to sort of curb volatility. And he said that ultimately investors should be responsible for their own investments, but that he will consider additional measures if necessary, Sri.
0: Lisa, thank you very much indeed for that. Now, moving on to China, and leaders from around the world are converging in Dalian for the World Economic Forum, also known as the Summer Davos. Our China reporter, Elaine Yu, is live on the ground. Hello, Elaine.
2: Hey, Sri. So it is the biggest Summer Davos now, with more than 2,000 participants across business, government, science, and also fast-growing companies congregated here to talk about everything from AI to geopolitics. And of course, the backdrop does loom large in this conference with what's happening in the Middle East, as well as all the accelerations and disruptions that we're seeing with AI. And I had a chance to chat with the president and CEO of the World Economic Forum, Aloy Swingy, and this is what he had to say about how companies should be preparing for the next shock. Take a listen.
3: The trade reality clearly has complicated lives for most organizations that are built on a global supply chain. I think it will be imperative for companies to diversify their sources, thinking about alternative trade routes, and not only have them ready for when a crisis hits, but literally deploy them at all times, because the next crisis is just around the corner most likely. So to be ready for the next challenge is very important. So I think that multi-dimensional and multi-directional supply chain architecture will be very important for organizations.
2: So there are a lot of high-stakes issues to be discussed here. And joining me now is Satish Shankar, the Asia-Pacific chairman at Bain. It's great to have you on. And these days, it's a very challenging operational environment for global companies. You have what's happening with the Middle East. Of course, we're waiting to see what that final peace deal could look like. But, you know, with energy flows, when will they go back to normal, right? And then you have economic security issues, which really took center stage at the G7 summit, and on top of all of that, you have AI. So what is the most consequential issue that you and many of your clients who are here will be talking about?
4: Companies are faced with four macro issues. The first one is post-globalization. After a period of 30 years of stability and open trade, priorities have changed a little bit in terms of political considerations, national security, taking precedence over economic logic. That's number one. Number two is AI. AI is a game-changing technology. A Bain study indicated that 94% of companies are experimenting with AI, but only 20% of companies are capturing value from AI. The benefits are quite substantial. We're seeing EBITDA improvement of 10 to 25% of companies that are using AI effectively. Number three is the energy transition. The good news with the energy transition is that because of all of this, these challenges, companies are focused on economic and power security, and therefore they're investing heavily in renewables, and the cost of renewables is going down. And finally, we're seeing capital scarcity. The significant capital required for data center buildouts, reconfiguration of supply chains, and so on. As a result of all of this, companies need to master three skills to be successful in this very uncertain era. The first one is prediction. Predicting likely scenarios of critical importance to their business and how they'll respond. The second is adaptability, so being able to adapt to surprises and shocks that constantly are part of the system today. And the third is resilience, being able to withstand shocks that are unpredictable and have the balance sheet fortitude, the customer relationships to overcome these shocks.
2: Yeah, and how do companies go about predicting these next shocks? You know, you have the world looking rather different than what it did 6 months ago, a year ago.
4: Scenario planning is critical. It's hard to predict one specific outcome, but if you can predict two, three different outcomes and possible responses to those two to three different outcomes, you then have your bases covered in terms of the possibilities and how you'll respond to them.
2: And you also talked about, you know, national security issues, this politics, geopolitics and fragmentation, this becoming more and more important, making a lot of issues less about economics. So when it comes to AI, given we've seen more restrictions on investments, outbound investment specifically, say, between China and the U.S., what does all of this competition mean for investors in the AI space?
4: I think both the U.S. and China have very very compelling offerings in terms of AI. Between the two of them, they account for something like 65% of the market. AI is a tremendous opportunity. However, as I said, success rates are low. 20% of companies are successful so far. And the companies that are successful are focused on four things. One is they are concentrating their bets on two or three things that are critical to their business model. Second is they have the willingness to redesign workflows rather than just slap AI on top of suboptimal workflows. Third is they're diffusing AI across the entire organization and taking a very human-centric approach towards AI. And four, there is tremendous leadership commitment with the CEO and the C-suite spending 10 to 15% of their time personally overseeing the AI agenda. And companies that are doing that well are seeing tremendous benefits in terms of cost reductions, faster time to market, better customer experience, and so on.
2: So how does the politicization of AI affect how companies or investors, you know, go into the space or integrate that into their work?
4: I think what it really means for investors is they have multiple options in terms of investment. They can invest in the U.S., they can invest in China. There are also very promising AI startups around the world. And so it actually opens up avenues for investors to identify the types of models that they are interested in and investing in them to achieve success and to get the returns that they're seeking.
2: And another key theme at the World Economic Forum in Dalian this year is China's next stage of economic growth. And I was talking to the president of the World Economic Forum earlier, who said a lot of the participants that are coming here want to learn more and better understand China's five-year plan, whether it's tech or health or the energy transition. But also with China, we've been talking a lot about its K-shaped economy, its economic imbalance. So how should global investors and policymakers prepare for the next stage of the world's second largest economy, which will have, you know, ripples across the world?
4: China is a tremendous innovation and efficiency engine, especially in industrial businesses. And the world at large can benefit from this expertise that China has built. However, China's current export model might soon run out of steam, and they need to reinvent their model, which is already happening. So in terms of exports, in 2025, China exported $3.8 trillion. And they had a trade surplus of $1.2 trillion. Now, that is hard to sustain into the future. I think what they will need is a full potential internationalization model. And the idea there is really to give the world the benefit of their cost efficiency, their innovation, while ensuring that they're sharing the upside with the economies that they operate in through JVs, through local participation, by creating local jobs, etc. That's already underway. The likes of CATL, BYD, and many other Chinese companies are investing heavily in local factories, local route-to-market models, etc., rather than pure exports. In fact, China has something like 5 million people working in Chinese companies overseas, of which 65% are local people. So I think they're hitting upon a model which is perhaps more sustainable than their export model, and the whole world will benefit, as we're seeing in areas like renewables, robotics, and other strategic industries.
2: Yeah, and on the economic imbalance, just because it's something that other leaders, other countries have been talking a lot about when they talk about China. And so in terms of its growth model and this continued imbalance, with companies that are looking to, you know, really take advantage of any opportunities in the China market, do you see opportunities there for foreign companies, given, you know, how competitive the space China is, but also potentially its large market? And just last year, Premier Li Qiang at the World Economic Forum also talked about turning China into a consumption powerhouse, which, of course, will be a challenge too.
4: Clearly, China is a very large domestic market. The government has work to do to spur the economy, build consumer confidence. But we're finding many multinationals are successfully participating in the China market, and it's a profitable market for them. I think the key is China is such a unique and competitive market that you need to really focus on China and build a value proposition and a business model that is catered uniquely to China customers, rather than import a model that's worked in other markets into China. So in China, for China has to be the buzzword. At Bain, we have this model called the 4Ds, where we talk about design in China, develop in China, decide in China, and operate at China speed. So I think the 4D model, where you're building a business model that is designed to win in the most competitive market in the world, is critical for success.
2: Yeah, the in China for China model looks like something that's long term and here to stay for a lot of multinational companies. I also want to ask about the impact of the Middle East crisis on businesses, because, yeah, we'll see how that final peace deal shapes up. But, you know, there are questions about how soon energy levels and flows can really resume, if ever, to pre-war levels. So are companies actively, you know, preparing for this sort of new reality in terms of the crisis we've seen on an energy front and also geopolitically, given what we've seen in the Middle East?
4: Yeah, we think of the Straits of Hormuz as another chapter in the post-globalization story. And what it has done is it's exposed vulnerabilities in certain regions, particularly those that are big oil importers. And for example, in Southeast Asia, we've seen disruptions in terms of business because of work from home mandates, capital rationing, and they've had to go to extreme measures of restarting decommissioned coal plants. But the good news here is a crisis is an opportunity, and they have. What's very clear to me in ASEAN is that governments realize that they should not be overly reliant on imported fuel. There are biofuel mandates that are going to be positive for the region. There's going to be significantly more renewable penetration as a result of this shock that has been created by the Straits of Hormuz. And I think we will see much greater ASEAN cooperation in terms of the regional grid, etc., all of which augurs well for energy security and affordability in the ASEAN region. Similarly, other regions are also operating in the same way and using this to ensure that they have far more reliability in their power supply.
2: Yeah, you mentioned energy transition earlier. Of course, the war has shown the urgency of this, but also companies and countries are still grappling with very high production costs, high energy costs. So what are the challenges now facing this transition, especially for a lot of APAC countries?
4: I think it's very clear that the economics of renewables like solar are starting to be very compelling. If you take solar over the last 10 to 15 years, we've seen an 80% reduction in costs. Similar story in batteries, similar story in wind. I think the key will be to ensure that the grids around the globe are able to tackle the intermittency created by renewables. That will require significant investment in storage systems and in transmission and distribution systems, which have lagged. So I think taking a much more system perspective of the power grid and investing in sufficient storage will ensure that we're able to fully tap into the potential and the promise of renewables.
2: Very important and timely conversation on all the big issues, AI, the energy crisis, and the transition facing countries and investors alike. That was Satish Shankar, the Asia Pacific chairman of Bain. And now, Sri, it's back to you.
0: Great interview, Elaine. And I would underscore for India's example, green tech and storage solutions are really at a very nascent stage and primed to take off. Thank you very much indeed for that. Now, Alan Greenspan, who led the Federal Reserve for nearly 20 years, starting in 1987, died on Monday at the age of 100 and was one of the most influential economic policymakers of his era. CNBC's Steve Leisman looks back at his legacy.
5: With the bull market raging in 1996, Federal Reserve Chairman Alan Greenspan would utter two words that would forever become linked with his name.
6: How do we know when irrational exuberance has unduly escalated asset values?
5: The phrase irrational exuberance and the market drop that it sparked would highlight Greenspan's creative and often confusing use of language to steer markets. His outside effect on the global financial system over nearly two decades and a soaring economic intellect.
7: He is a believer in economic freedom, open and flexible markets, and boundless human creativity.
5: Greenspan took office shortly before the stock market crash of 1987 and left in 2006, just as the housing market began to unravel. So powerful and yet inscrutable was Greenspan that markets would scrutinize his every move.
8: We had what we call the Greenspan briefcase indicator, and judging by the thickness of the briefcase, that told us whether they were going to make a move on rates.
5: Greenspan developed a unique style of speaking and saying almost nothing.
6: It's a language of purposeful obfuscation to avoid certain questions coming up which you know you can't answer.
5: After growing up in the Washington Heights section of Manhattan, Greenspan studied jazz at Juilliard and economics at NYU and Columbia. He even worked briefly as a professional jazz musician.
6: I was reasonably good amateur, but I realized I was an average professional.
5: He launched an economic consulting business and then served as President Gerald Ford's top economic advisor. Greenspan came into the public eye when he headed a commission that successfully shored up the finances of Social Security for several decades.
9: They're obviously in very serious difficulties. We are running out of money at a fairly rapid clip, and something clearly has to be done.
5: As Fed chairman, Greenspan earned the quick confidence of markets after the 1987 crash when he said the Fed stood ready to provide liquidity to the markets as needed. He would help navigate the 1994 Mexican peso crisis and the 1997 Asian financial crisis, along with the popping of the NASDAQ bubble in 2000. His most famous and most unsung accomplishment? He was early in seeing the computer revolution and its dramatic effect on the economy, resisting a push by colleagues to raise rates at a critical moment. All along the way, Greenspan held to a free market ideology. He was a follower of Ayn Rand, that held the market was best left to its own devices and that the Federal Reserve should only address the aftermath of bubbles. This led ultimately to the biggest criticism that haunted the end of Greenspan's career: his failure to foresee the housing crisis and his opposition to regulating derivatives because he believed markets would self-regulate.
6: I found a flaw. I don't know how significant or permanent it is, but I've been very distressed by that fact.
10: Your ideology was not right. It was not working.
6: That's precisely the reason I was shocked, because I've been going for 40 years or more with very considerable evidence that it was working exceptionally well.
5: He presided over a period economists have called the Great Moderation for its low inflation, steady growth, and shallow recessions. He served four presidents and stood astride the global economy like no other economic figure in the post-war era.
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0: Let's take a look at the early action on the benchmark Indian markets. The Nifty 50 really treading water and just pivoting around this level of just below 24,100. Let's give you an update on the exchange rates. Dollar rupee at 94.71. So the Indian rupee just very marginally lower against the US dollar. Now, demand for summer products is bringing Indian consumers back to the markets due to an intense heat wave and a delayed monsoon in the country. Electronics goods maker Voltas sold more than a million air conditioners so far since April. LG Electronics India, too, is flagging a good season for air conditioners, refrigerators, televisions and washing machines. That's despite a 10 to 12% price hike, especially for AC units. Now, Meta will invest $900 million in Indian fintech startup Cred, valuing the company at $4.5 billion, while tapping Cred's founder, Kunal Shah, to head WhatsApp globally. Founded in 2018, Cred operates as a member-only platform for consumers with high credit scores. The startup offers products spanning payments, lending, insurance, wealth management and lifestyle services. The company said it processes more than 40% of India's credit card bill payments and manages over $2.5 billion of lending assets for partner financial institutions. Cred said it would use the fresh capital to accelerate growth, strengthen leadership and expand across product categories. Tata Electronics said that it had detected a cybersecurity breach after purported component design and specification papers belonging to Apple and Tesla were leaked online. The company said in a statement that its response protocols were deployed immediately and the incident has no impact on our operations across businesses, which remain unaffected. The breach is the latest setback for Apple's supply chain in India, where Tata faces scrutiny over alleged contamination of farmland near one of its iPhone parts plants. Apple is investigating the breach. And a quantum technology facility in India's southern state of Andhra Pradesh has achieved a major milestone after its indigenous dilution refrigerator successfully reached extreme sub-zero temperatures, the quantum mission director saying it would strengthen research capabilities.
12: At Amravati Quantum Valley, we have achieved a major milestone of reaching 4 Kelvin, which is minus 269 degrees temperature dilution refrigerator with almost all the indigenous components. So this is a significant milestone for Amravati Quantum Valley and Government of Andhra Pradesh and National Quantum Mission. So with this, we now have the capability to achieve lower temperatures. So this gives the ability for our scientists and researchers to do test their materials and components at cryogenic environments, much below 150 degrees, which we usually do.
0: Major milestone. That's all the time that we have today on Inside India. Do keep watching CNBC. Access Middle East with Dan Murphy in Abu Dhabi is coming up next.
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0: Dan Murphy with you here in Abu Dhabi. This is Access Middle East. Welcome to the program. Straight to your top stories this hour. First today, crude politics. The US waiving sanctions on Iranian oil for 60 days, adding more barrels to market and putting a lid on prices. But the geopolitical fallout is already brewing. We have all of the details. Plus, Qatar explosion. 13 now confirmed dead after a blast at Qatar Energy's largest LNG export facility. The investigation still ongoing. Also today, revolving door. Keir Starmer stepping aside, making way for the UK's seventh prime minister in 10 years. Markets now weighing what a Burnham government could mean for Britain's finances. And the World Economic Forum Dalian edition kicking off today. Our China correspondent Elaine Yu is live on the ground.
2: More than 2,000 participants are gathered here to talk about everything from AI to geopolitics to economic security issues. And later at this hour, I'll be speaking with Joshua Ngu, the vice chair of Asia at the consultancy Wood Mackenzie.

0: Okay, welcome to the program. First, a quick check on how markets are doing across Asia. KOSPI is the laggard today, dragged down by a sharp tech sell-off following a slump in U.S. mega-cap tech overnight. You can see most major markets under pressure here, with the exception of Singapore's Straits Times Index, up by 0.25%. Heavy losses today for the KOSPI, down by 4.7%. Hong Kong's Hang Seng down by 1.13%. The Nikkei also 1% weaker. Oil also looking flat in line with the equity downtrend today after a 3% drop yesterday. Here's a live look at prices this morning, and you can see WTI holding on to 73.65, down by 0.3%. Brent at 77.53, also down by around half of 1%. Staying with oil, and the U.S. Treasury Secretary Scott Bessent has issued sanctions waivers, letting Iran sell its oil freely and also authorizing Iranian crude and refined products into the U.S. through at least August. The new waivers and the gradual reopening of Hormuz are genuine supply-side easing for the oil markets and bearish for crude at the margin. But there's also growing concern about what happens with the money. President Trump saying proceeds from oil sales and from Tehran's unfrozen funds will be used to buy agricultural goods from the U.S. Iran's central bank governor pushing back on that, saying Tehran is under no obligation to buy what the U.S. is selling, prompting a sharp reaction from Trump.
1: Use profits from oil sales to rebuild their military.
2: Well, they're not supposed to be doing that, so we'll see. But they're supposed to use money to buy food for their people, because right now their people are very hungry, and they're buying it exclusively from us. Corn, soybeans, should be a lot of money. I hope it's a lot of money. If Iran doesn't live up to their agreement, or if they're not behaving, I will do what I have to do.
0: Meanwhile, Vice President J.D. Vance wrapping up technical talks in Switzerland and sounding positive on what could be accomplished over the next 2 months.
3: We have the Iranians allowing weapons inspectors, nuclear inspectors into their country for the first time in a long time. We're obviously going to bolster those inspection regime to make sure they can never have a nuclear weapon. And finally, we continue to make progress on these technical negotiations. We left a lot of our team. The Iranians left a lot of their team at the resort there to keep on working at. So all in all, a very productive 36 hours.
0: And with phase one of the peace talks over, officials from both sides are now taking their next steps. Iran's President Masoud Pezeshkian will be heading to Pakistan today, accompanied by high-ranking officials. He'll be meeting Prime Minister Shahbaz Sharif to discuss both the peace deal and bilateral relations. Meanwhile, the U.S. Secretary of State Marco Rubio heads to the UAE, Kuwait and Bahrain to gather more support for the MOU. A White House spokesperson saying he'll also meet the GCC while in Bahrain. It'll be a crucial test of sentiment, especially some of the more unpopular aspects of the deal, like the $300 billion restructuring fund. Meanwhile, Iran says it has agreed to set up a communication line over ship passage through the Strait of Hormuz in an effort to prevent conflict and incidents in the key waterway. Top negotiator Mohammad Ghalibaf confirmed the move on state TV after talks with the U.S. in Switzerland. At the weekend, Iran said it reserved the right to impose a mandatory local insurance for vessels transiting through the waterway after the 60-day period. And according to the Persian Gulf Strait Authority document seen by Lloyd's List, the move could also translate to further fees after the 60-day negotiating period with the U.S. ends. And as we wait for energy flows from the Strait to stabilize, new numbers from the U.S. Department of Energy shows that stocks in the SPR, or Strategic Petroleum Reserve, have fallen to their lowest levels in over 40 years. The steep drawdowns in the government stash are part of an IEA effort to release 400 million barrels of oil to bring down fuel prices. Meanwhile, authorities in Qatar have now confirmed at least 13 people were killed in a deadly explosion at Qatar Energy's Ras Laffan natural gas export terminal after an incident on Sunday night. It's understood 66 people were also taken to hospital but aren't facing life-threatening injuries. The explosion occurred at the Barzan gas plant as workers tried to restart operations, which had been disrupted from Iran's bombing during the war. The scale of the damage is currently unclear and investigations are still ongoing, but Qatar Energy's CEO says export operations will not be affected.
4: I would like to emphasize that this was an accident and not sabotage or hostile in nature. We have started full investigation to determine the cause of this unfortunate incident. I would like to conclude by mentioning that Qatar Energy LNG facilities, Ras Laffan port, other logistical operations in Ras Laffan remain unaffected as a result of this explosion and fire, and this will not affect in any way our export capability.
0: And we'll continue to monitor developments there. In the meantime, let's bring it back to the markets and get you an update on how to trade all of the news flow. Ozan Ozkaral is here. He's the co-founder at Tanto Capital. He joins me live from Mumbai this morning. Ozan, welcome into the program. Good to have you on today. First on Iran, we've had sanctions waivers and Iranian oil now cleared back into the global markets. Obviously, we're seeing some downside pressure for the oil price this morning. Do you think the Hormuz disruption is being priced out of this trade right now? What's happening with oil at the moment?
5: Good morning, Dan. I think the markets are now pricing the Hormuz situation and the Iran war as a geopolitical risk to monitor, as opposed to something that will cause a global energy shock. And I think that's a positive thing because our world is very much based on having an element of stability when it comes to energy prices. Obviously, the news flow that comes will impact markets going forward, but we seem to have come to a somewhat a compromise situation where oil prices and energy prices are probably likely to remain range-bound, although the range is wider than what it was before the war.
0: Walk me through what you think that range is as well, because Brent is off about a third from its wartime peak now. If the diplomacy track holds, and by most accounts, it seems as if it will, at least through the course of the next week or so, where do you think the price of oil will find a floor?
5: I mean, again, in this new world that we live in, and when I say the new world, I mean we're not going to have the pre-war normal as a new normal. I think a range between $75 to, say, $90 a barrel is probably realistic. But again, there's still a lot of news to digest, although the intention to set and settle this is a positive, because no country, doesn't matter if it's the U.S. or China or Europe, can really afford to have a sustained high levels of oil and energy, especially given the existing systemic inflationary pressures that we're all facing now.
0: Okay, and let's shift gears as well. We're going to talk about, of course, what's happening with Iran, but I wanted to talk about what's happening in the UK in particular. Of course, UK gilt's very much in focus. The big story in the last 24 hours is Keir Starmer's resignation and yields jumping just a little on the politics. For an investor, what does that actually change about how you position around this, and what's your take on what's happening in the UK right now?
5: Look, there is no easy way to put this, but we can't have a developed market economy that has changed, you know, six prime ministers in such a short space of time. And given the current macro backdrop where long-term debt is already coming under a lot of pressure, fiscal issues are becoming more prominent than monetary policy issues at large, UK is in a very, very difficult position. My worry about this is that whoever replaces Keir Starmer will not have the luxury of waving a magic wand. Therefore, a lot of tough decisions would have to be made in the country to put it back on track. And I don't really see how that is going to work out in a certain manner. And I think investors are worried about what may come after Starmer dance. So there is no easy way to put this, but UK is on a very difficult path in trying to balance local politics with international competition, at the same time trying to stay ahead of the innovation curve, which frankly is what will really drive future growth in the UK economy.
0: And I think the question being asked right now is, would a Burnham government necessarily change the fiscal outlook for the UK or be better for markets? What's your take?
5: I don't think they will change the fiscal outlook. And I don't think they'll be better for the markets because, again, the solution to the problems that UK has right now isn't really a change of leadership within the same party, within the same framework, within the same mindset, but rather whether the leader will have the capacity and the political capital, and by the way, the willingness to instigate serious reform to put UK back into the competitive landscape. And again, you know, time will show, but I doubt that the Burnham government would have such capacity or willingness, although very happy to be proven wrong.
0: Let's talk about the Fed as well. In your most recent notes, you've been talking about the transition and Kevin Warsh laying out his management terms. What do you think a less hand-holding Fed is going to mean for volatility and for risk assets?
5: Look, to be honest with you, I see this as a positive because reform at the Fed is not a bad thing. And I think kind of getting the market to focus more on the fundamentals as opposed to trying to price every word that comes out of Fed's mouth when it comes to the forecast of where the rates will be is going to end up becoming positive. But it will take a couple of Fed meetings for the market to normalize and start pricing this new modus operandi. And again, you know, I think globally speaking, we have all come to accept that higher for longer is the new norm, given, again, the inflationary pressures that is, you know, systemic, structural. And I think their new approach is going to become better for the markets, better for traders, to allow them to focus on fundamentals rather than the communication coming out of the Fed then.
0: So, Ozan, what do you think the next Fed move is then? Because obviously markets are also actively repricing the economic impact of the Iran war now.
5: Look, again, my sense is that given the current macro backdrop, given the inflationary pressures, the Fed's move will probably be to keep the rates where they are for the next few cycles to monitor the situation. And it's not just geopolitics. It's not just the Iran war. It's also the fact that U.S. markets had been trading quite narrowly with participation rates quite low, you know, a lot of capital concentrated in the hands of few hyper-investors that had been, frankly, hiding behind seven or so stocks. Now, you know, we are seeing some sort of a rotation coming out of those AI stocks into, you know, more traditional positions, value positions, industrials. So with this current backdrop, I don't think Fed will have a choice but to be, if you will, quite predictable, even though they may not be giving the forecast that they used to. So I would expect Fed to hold rates for the next few cycles.
0: Okay, holding rates for the next two cycles. So, Ozan, the biggest macro theme, at least to your mind, for this year is dispersion. We have the US, Europe, China, India, Japan, all on different trajectories. Where do you put money to work in this environment, and what do you want to avoid right now? What are you telling the family offices you're working with clients that you're working with, about where the opportunities are right now?
5: Yeah. So, look, like you said, the world is becoming increasingly fragmented economically. The United States remains resilient. Europe is struggling for growth. China is wrestling with structural imbalances and really is focused on exports. Japan is continuing to kind of, you know, try to manage the weaker currency. So investors can no longer make one macro bet in the world. And at the moment, there is a higher premium for having some liquidity in money market funds. So the reality is, what my thesis has been lately is that one needs to bet on innovation in the longer term, in the less liquid space, but at the same time can clip something better than what they used to be able to in the shorter duration money market space, with maybe having a bit of an exposure in the higher yielding bond markets, in the shorter dated papers, in potentially certain EM countries, those inflation exporters. And again, this is a time where a dynamically traded portfolio is going to become much more important than having a static portfolio. What I always try to underline recently, at least, is that long-term debt as an asset class is coming under a lot of pressure. So therefore, in a backdrop like this, bet on innovation in the long term. And again, that more or less really means bet on the U.S. markets in the long term. And the short term, have some liquidity to put into use, because the markets will become more volatile. That will bring opportunities. So it's a combination of having some resilience in your portfolio and having the firepower to take or make use of the opportunities that will come about.
0: Ozan, just before I let you go, do you think we're overdue for an equity pullback in the US, a meaningful equity pullback off the back of what has been strong issuance capital coming into the market through the course of this year, and what is an AI run that just won't quit?
5: But that's a great question. I think we are due for having a more sensible trading dynamics prevail in the markets, especially the US markets. As I said, to this date, investors had been piling on behind, you know, seven stocks or so. Now, with the new SpaceX IPO, there has been a lot of liquidity that has been taken out of the market. It is natural and, by the way, healthy for the markets to also look at investing in other asset classes that provide a hedge against this current macro backdrop. So do I think that the markets will turn negative? I don't necessarily think so. Do I think that they're going to continue their rally? I don't. When it comes to AI, I think one thing I would like to underline is that so far we have been trading the AI story as if it was only a software story. I think more and more then we're going to find out that AI becomes an infrastructure story, an energy story, so a real physical world story. So there are ways to play the AI trade as well. And it doesn't really mean that you have to go long the seven stocks. So I think, again, U.S. markets will normalize a little bit and investors perhaps will take a look at playing the AI game, but in alternative areas and sectors as opposed to just the software side.
0: Okay, Ozan, we'll leave it there. Appreciate the conversation today. Thanks again for checking in. Ozan Ozkaral there from Tanto Capital. Good to catch up. And up next on the program, South Korea's KOSPI seeing a major sell-off today. We're going to dive a little deeper into the market action on the other side of this. You can see down by 5.3%. Stay with us.
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0: Welcome back. Qatar's Sovereign Wealth Fund is investing $75 million in Doncaster's group ahead of the aerospace parts maker's planned US listing. According to an SEC filing, the Qatar Investment Authority has agreed to buy shares at the IPO price. Doncaster's is seeking to raise up to nearly $747 million by offering 23.3 million shares priced between $28 and $32 each. At the top of that range, the UK-based company would be valued at about $4.5 billion. Doncaster's makes precision parts for aerospace engines and industrial gas turbines and launched its IPO roadshow just last week. The Indian government is reportedly in talks with the United Arab Emirates to sell its flagship defence systems called the supersonic cruise missile BrahMos and India's air defence system Akash-Tir. This as the UAE doubles down on expanding its military capacity after becoming a key target of Iranian missiles at the onset of the war. BrahMos, one of the fastest cruise missiles on the market, was jointly developed by India and Russia, whose permission the UAE would need before the sale goes through. South Korean markets sharply lower today following the sell-off in U.S. tech stocks overnight. Heavyweights SK Hynix and Samsung Electronics, which account for over half of the KOSPI's market cap, sinking 6%. The market regulator now criticizing single-stock ETFs, including those listed overseas, amid volatility in the market. Our East Asia reporter Lisa Kim joining us live now with more on what's moving. Hey, Lisa.
8: Hey, Dan. So Lee Chun-jin, who is the head of South Korea's market watchdog, said at a press conference yesterday that approval for these risky ETFs, basically single stock leveraged and inverse ETFs that only track Samsung Electronics or SK Hynix, were, quote, prepared hastily. He said that at the time, Korean officials wanted to attract some of the Korean retail investors who are investing in Hong Kong-listed leveraged ETFs. And he went on to say that he should have done whatever it took, even going so far as to say that he should have physically lied down to block authorities from accepting securities registration statement for these risky bets. And he went on to compare asset managers benefiting from the buying and selling of these risky bets to gambling operators. He said that around 90% of Samsung and SK Hynix single stock ETFs are owned by retail investors, and that brokers could pocket up to 6.5 billion US in trading fees, which is more than half of the total AUM of these risky bets. Leveraged ETFs deliver 2x daily returns. This means that they deliver bigger gains and bigger losses, which is why the two largest ETFs by trading value yesterday, which were SK Hynix single stock leveraged ETFs, they are down, as you can see, down more than 16% today, double the losses of SK Hynix. I asked Korea Exchange CEO Jung Eun-bo during our interview earlier this month that if he plans to place measures to protect retail investors, and he said that he wasn't considering one, but that he will consider if necessary. And so I'm wondering if now is a time for him to consider one, given the outside swings and given the rhetoric that we heard from the financial watchdog. Back to you.
0: Lisa, thanks for the update. In other news now, Alan Greenspan, who led the Federal Reserve for nearly 20 years, starting in 1987, passed away on Monday. He died at the age of 100 and was one of the most influential economic policymakers of his era. CNBC's Steve Leisman looks back at his legacy.
10: With the bull market raging in 1996, Federal Reserve Chairman Alan Greenspan would utter two words that would forever become linked with his name.
11: How do we know when irrational exuberance has unduly escalated asset values?
10: The phrase irrational exuberance and the market drop that it sparked would highlight Greenspan's creative and often confusing use of language to steer markets, his outside effect on the global financial system over nearly two decades, and a soaring economic intellect.
12: He is a believer in economic freedom, open and flexible markets, and boundless human creativity.
10: Greenspan took office shortly before the stock market crash of 1987 and left in 2006, just as the housing market began to unravel. So powerful and yet inscrutable was Greenspan that markets would scrutinize his every move.
13: We had what we call the Greenspan briefcase indicator, and judging by the thickness of the briefcase, that told us whether they were going to make a move on rates.
10: Greenspan developed a unique style of speaking.

0: Ice Cube's Big 3 is back. The most competitive basketball league on earth is on CBS this Saturday. Big 3 All-Star Dwight Howard and the LA Riot take on Greg Monroe and the Dallas Power. Then Coach Rick Mahorn, Sensation Nasir Khor, and the Detroit Amps look to protect home court against back-to-back MVP Michael Beasley and the defending champs Miami 305. The game played the way you love. Watch live Saturday on CBS at 4 p.m. Eastern, 1 p.m. Pacific, and catch replays on BET.
1: Quick confidence of markets after the 1987 crash when he said the Fed stood ready to provide liquidity to the markets as needed. He would help navigate the 1994 Mexican peso crisis and the 1997 Asian financial crisis, along with the popping of the Nasdaq bubble in 2000. His most famous and most unsung accomplishment? He was early in seeing the computer revolution and its dramatic effect on the economy, resisting a push by colleagues to raise rates at a critical moment. All along the way, Greenspan held to a free market ideology. He was a follower of Ayn Rand, that held the market was best left to its own devices and that the Federal Reserve should only address the aftermath of bubbles. This led ultimately to the biggest criticism that haunted the end of Greenspan's career: his failure to foresee the housing crisis and his opposition to regulating derivatives because he believed markets would self-regulate.
2: I found a flaw. I don't know how significant or permanent it is, but I've been very distressed by that fact.
3: Your ideology was not right. It was not working.
2: That's precisely the reason I was shocked, because I've been going for 40 years or more with very considerable evidence that it was working exceptionally well.
1: He presided over a period economists have called the Great Moderation for its low inflation, steady growth, and shallow recessions. He served four presidents and stood astride the global economy like no other economic figure in the post-war era.

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6: Welcome back. The World Economic Forum's annual meeting of the new champions, better known as the Summer Davos, is underway in Dalian, China. Our China reporter Elaine Yu joining us live on the ground, where she's been speaking with business leaders and industry executives attending the gathering. Hey, Elaine, walk us through what you're learning so far.
7: Hey, Dan. So more than 2,000 participants from

0: Business, government, science, and tech are congregated here in Dalian in northeastern China. And we've been talking about AI, of course, but also what's happening in the broader background with the crisis in the Middle East and potentially these peace talks and a final peace deal that could take shape, but also geopolitics and how economic security, energy security issues are really at the fore. And I was talking to the president of the World Economic Forum earlier, Alois Swingy, who talked about how companies need to not just prepare, but also deploy all their strategies to prepare for the next shock. And of course, energy security is a big topic here. And joining me now is Joshua Nu, the Asia Vice Chair at the consultancy Wood Mackenzie. It's great to have you on. And just want to start the conversation with the Middle East peace deal that we could be seeing in the coming months. What are its implications, given what we know now, for the global oil and gas and LNG markets?
1: That's a very good question, and it's a question that we've been asked all the time, right? And I think what this peace deal provides us with is a 60-day reprieve, right, in terms of the fact that we see this light at the end of the tunnel, potentially, that this conflict can be resolved and that the Strait of Hormuz will be opened up again. Now, I would say that with a bit of caution in the fact that a lot of the details have not yet been ironed out, right? I think we've seen overnight the fact that, you know, the peace talks are going well and there's been progress, but it's still early days. There's a lot of details we need to sort out at this point in time.
0: So on that note, what is your outlook when it comes to Asia's energy security, given that it has been perhaps the hardest hit by the crisis on the energy front?
1: Yeah, I think a lot of the focus today or over the last few months have been around securing oil and gas to meet immediate requirements, right? And I think that continues to be a key focus for governments. But I think a lot of the conversations are also moving towards this longer-term view in terms of how Asia could become a lot more resilient. I think the reality is Asia cannot move away from oil and gas quick enough, right? I think more than 80% of energy demand is still coming from oil, gas and coal. So the immediate priority here really is to figure out how kind of governments and companies can look to diversify sources of supply. And I think a lot of the conversations we're having and discussions we're having are really focused around that. And then there is a wider question around how policy could change, because that would drive how the energy landscape would evolve, right? So one question we're asking is, would governments really provide the financial incentive and the policies to accelerate renewables to move away from oil and gas, right? It's a big question, and we have yet to see this wide changing or these large policies being announced and implemented yet, but that may come over the next few months as well.
0: Yeah, and on this path to decarbonization, and what needs to be done here, because we were also talking offline earlier about, you know, the current system not prepared for the renewable energy push.
1: Yeah, so I think a lot of it really comes back to the infrastructure development, as we mentioned, right? So it's not really a challenge around supply. I think there is some concerns around that, but I think a lot of it is really around grid. I think there's a lot of investments that's required around just making sure that the grid is resilient and the fact that the grid can manage a decentralized supply system. And what we mean by that is, historically, you know, you have a single large power plant that can produce 300 megawatts, 600 megawatts of power, be it coal or gas. Now, what you're seeing from renewables is that you get more different supply sources with smaller capacity, but also a lot more variable. So during the daytime, you get kind of supply, and during the night, you don't, right? And so the grid has to manage that. And on top of that, you do have AI demand really growing in the region as well. And I think that's a huge challenge, because it's not about substitution, it's about meeting the energy demand growth that you're seeing in Asia.
0: And decarbonization and solar, two things like that being really needed when there's surging demand for data centers and compute.
1: Yeah, definitely the case. And I would say that a lot of the thought process right now is not necessarily to focus around decarbonization. We talk about the energy trilemma, and you know, it's always been a question around priorities, be it sustainability, be it affordability, or be it energy security. And I think where we are right now is there's a huge focus on energy security, and that might just mean we need more renewables, but also the fact that means that we need more gas. And to a certain extent, some countries are saying we need more coal because that gives us more supply assurance, right, and reliability from that perspective. And I think a huge part of that is when we think about the energy system, renewables and decarbonization is a complementary outcome as we look at how we manage that energy system going forward.
0: Yeah, and speaking of energy security as well, if you look at this crisis, we see China doing relatively well, especially compared to its neighbors in Asia, because on the one hand, its renewable push has provided a buffer, but its coal capacity, being the world's biggest builder of new coal capacity, also provided a buffer. So does that complicate, you know, the energy crisis, does that complicate the energy transition when it comes to more sustainable options?
1: I think the answer is yes. I think energy transition is complicated from the get-go, right? And I think if you look at the latest report from the World Economic Forum, right, Energy Transition Index as well, I mean, that's the same view that, you know, that we have been sharing, that the world is very fragmented. The pathway for energy transition is not linear. And I think for different countries, it will be different ways of kind of managing the energy transition and decarbonization as well, right? So if you look at Japan, Korea, they don't have natural resources. They're import dependent, and hence, you know, they will have to focus around renewables, storage, as well as gas. But you look at countries such as China, India, Indonesia, it's going to be a lot more nuanced because they have coal resources that they can rely on. The question is, how do you manage that system to make sure that your emissions will eventually reduce? And we've seen that happen in China, right? So despite an increase in coal capacity growth, you do see emissions looking likely to come down over time as well. And I think that's a case study that we can look at in terms of how to manage an energy transition in a world where, again, the biggest challenge here is to meet demand growth.
0: And speaking of that demand growth, with all the push for data centers, for AI infrastructure, we've seen surging demand. And that has huge implications for the sector in Asia. So with this boom for data centers, who in Asia is poised to benefit?
1: Well, I think to a certain extent, everyone does benefit, right? And I think from a government perspective, you get foreign direct investments, right, coming in. There's also the fact that, you know, you do have the compute capacity to make yourself more productive. I think from a supplier or energy supplier perspective, there's a need for more energy demand. I think the one thing to caution here is really how that data center demand interacts with kind of, say, commercial and residential demand, and more specifically around pricing, right? Because it will add a lot of load to the system, which also means that we need a lot more grid infrastructure, we need a lot of substation infrastructure as well to be built. And I think this would just add a lot of cost into the system. And I guess the question here is, how is that cost being managed? And we do see that tension boiling up in other countries such as the US as well. Asia is still at the early stage of this, but I think that's the challenge to manage. But it's not something that you can say, no, we don't want more data centers, and I think that because it really adds to the competitive advantage of each of these countries and the region if it's managed well.
0: Yeah, and that leads to my follow-up and final question as well. We see this issue really simmering in the U.S. That could be an issue in the elections as well in terms of data centers and their impact on communities, residential ones especially. So for Asia, what are the challenges for policymakers here in terms of really helping with that impact on consumers and communities?
1: I think a huge part of it is really kind of the market structure and the market design around that, right? And I think if you have a single market where the marginal cost of supply is going to be met by, you know, a technology, for example, that is required to meet data center demand because you have so much demand growth there, you will inevitably have impact on prices. And I think the question here is, how do you manage that pricing I would say, risk being kind of passed on, or that price increase being passed on to residential sector as well. And I think, to a certain extent, certain countries such as, you know, Singapore, you know, you do have an open and liberalized market. But in countries, you know, Malaysia, for example, or Indonesia, it's all managed and subsidized. And to a certain extent, the power prices are regulated, right? So I think that will continue to be a challenge for kind of like regulators to manage. There are case studies in terms of how it can be managed in other countries. The question here is, how fast can we act to make sure that these policies come in place to manage that growth and also to accommodate that growth as well?
0: Very important and timely conversation about the energy security and the energy transition, and also with the AI infrastructure and data centers in terms of how to take advantage of that, but also mitigate its impact on residents. And Dan, it's back to you.
2: Elaine, great stuff. Thanks so much for bringing us that conversation. And still ahead on the program, Britain set for another leadership change after Keir Starmer announced his resignation. The latest live from London right after this short break.

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8: Welcome back to one of our top stories now. And FTSE futures pointing to a weaker open for the UK markets later today. Prime Minister Keir Starmer stepping down and setting the stage for frontrunner Andy Burnham to potentially take over and become Britain's seventh Prime Minister in a decade. Get this, it also comes as we mark 10 years to the date since the Brexit referendum. Live now to CNBC's Ritika Gupta, who joins us for more on this from London. Ritika, walk us through the last 12 hours, a seismic shift in UK politics.
9: Absolutely, Dan. I mean, the era of Keir Starmer is over, paving the way for the seventh prime minister in the UK in about a decade. The National Executive Committee will now be setting out a timetable for a leadership contest with nominations opening on the 9th of July, with the process to be completed by the summer recess. Andy Burnham, the now an MP, is overwhelmingly the Labour Party's favourite candidate for the job. He's seen as the man to take on Nigel Farage and the Reform Party. Even Wes Streeting, the former health secretary, has done a U-turn. Previously, he said he would stand in any leadership contest. Now he is putting his full support behind Burnham. Now, of course, technically, somebody else could come forward if they have the support of 81 Labour MPs. But at this point, it is looking very unlikely. And should Burnham remain unchallenged, well, that means that he could be in Downing Street within weeks from the 17th of July. So the next question after the timing of all this is what Andy Burnham would do as he is governing the country. Burnham may find that campaigning is a lot easier than actually governing the country, and that what his experience in Manchester might not translate to the rest of the country. And he might have the support of the Labour MPs, but the bond markets might be harder to convince. We have seen yields on gilts rise in the months running up to all of this domestic political drama, of course, partly on the US-Iran war as well. But markets will certainly be watching who the next chancellor could be to give an indication of the economic policies that might come ahead.
8: Ritika, really appreciate your reporting and great work yesterday outside 10 Downing as well. Looking forward to your analysis through the course of the day. Well, let's get more on this and bring in Niccolo Bochin. He is Group Global Head of Fixed Income at Azimut Group. He joins us live from Dubai. Niccolo, the pound is softer. We've seen 10-year gilt yields at around 4.8%, having jumped on Friday after Burnham's by-election win. So markets now perhaps starting to price what this is going to look like over the next couple of weeks. How is fixed income, though, reading Starmer's exit so far?
3: I wouldn't differentiate much between UK and the rest of the reference curves, like the German Bund or US Treasuries. The dynamics on UK gilts more or less reflect either the Bund curve or the US curve in the last, I would say, 4 years or so. So the time when fixed income reflected political risk was 2022. After that, after the Liz Truss moment, gilts behaved more or less in line with other reference curves. So to me, there's not much about politics today. There's a lot more about macro dynamics.
8: Okay, so markets trading more on the macro here. Just on the situation in the UK, though, what is the market afraid of or hopeful for if we did see a Burnham government coming forward?
3: What markets do not like is uncertainty. Now we have the certainty of a new chancellor. So I would be approaching gilts in a positive way. They incorporate a lot of risk premium. Uncertainty is on the back of us. And practically, Burnham, it looks like, will have some very relevant advisor in his team. Haldane from the Bank of England, the former OBR Hughes, but mainly Jim O'Neill. From the Treasury Department and ex-Goldman Sachs for a long period of time. This is names that the market likes a lot. Therefore, I think we can find some relief down the road rather than insisting on this situation. But if Burnham would be elected, then to me would be a positive for the market.
8: The UK, of course, has the highest borrowing costs in the G7. The fiscal backdrop has been increasingly complex for the last couple of years, and that's not likely to change as we see the leadership change in the UK. So how do you position around this moving forward? Do you have a high conviction trade or a preference trade as a result of what's unfolding right now?
3: I think most of these fiscal issues have been priced in by the curve. The fact is, it's not happening just in the UK. It happens in Germany, it happens in the US. That's why I say I wouldn't differentiate much across curves. So if I have to choose today gilts, I know that I'm well rewarded extending duration, exposing myself on the very long end of the yield curve. Because practically, I have in mind an environment where in 1 or 2 years' time, we'll be back to the dynamics prevailing pre-pandemic, low growth, low inflation, and low volatility of the two. So even fiscal issues will be supported at a point by political stability and some more discipline. And I don't see the trajectory of debt to be disaligned compared to the rest of the world.
8: Okay, so expand on the more global positioning for me as well. We have UK politics in flux. There's French and US fiscal worries around as well, if you're looking at Europe and the United States. Is there a safe haven left in developed market sovereigns?
3: Well, the short end of the curve today is pricing multiple hikes in the US, close to two now, is pricing one more hike in Europe. I guess these hikes are not deserved, and at a point we revert to cuts. So if you want to stay safe, of course you stay on the short end, because it's pricing in an environment that probably will change a lot 1 year from now. But I like risk. I like taking opportunities where they are. To me, is extending duration and being on the extreme part of the yield curve. Because, we want to capture today the returns for the future. And it's the long end providing that.
8: Okay, so staying at the long end. And, you know, there was also a view a couple of months ago that rising yields were going to threaten the equity rally that we've seen largely being sustained through the course of this year, particularly when you look at the momentum that we've seen in the United States. Walk me through that relationship between yields and equities right now, and how do you see that unfolding in the second half of the year?
3: A correlation between long-end treasury and equity market is at the lowest ever. So, of course, it is a market which is flush with liquidity. And this liquidity continues to go where the potential returns are. And to me, is equity. There's a CapEx trend in place related to energy, related to defense, related to infrastructures that will continue to support equity, even because we remain in an environment where inflation is little higher than before. So, of course, if you want to be protected in a sense by persistent inflation, is equities where people will like to chase opportunities. But valuations start being really demanding on the equity side. That's why I would like a more balanced portfolio, which embeds some more exposure to fixed income.
8: So what would you say is the biggest risk globally for fixed income markets in the second half and for equity markets as well? Is there something that these markets aren't appropriately pricing right now, or other factors that could derail this low vol that you've been describing, derail this Goldilocks scenario that we're seeing play out across both?
3: Well, I'll be honest, the biggest risk to me is a recession, which is not a risk for fixed income, it's a risk for risky assets. People are very concerned about inflation. To me, what is left on the table after this Gulf crisis is clearly a growth path, which cannot be the same as before, because I see the risk of demand destruction driven by persistently high energy prices. So I will focus a lot on assessing growth dynamics and making sure that they remain positive. But to me, the trajectory for growth risk being south. So you can have some volatility on risky assets, which are not contemplating at all this growth risk, while fixed income has less risk now compared to risky assets.
8: And Nicola, can I also ask you, what type of messaging are you hearing from clients here in the Middle East right now, given the news flow that we're seeing evolve over the Iran war? It seems as if we're in the negotiation window now. This 60-day period is obviously going to be very closely watched to see exactly what can be resolved between both sides. And it seems as if we are now at really technical level discussions. What's the feedback that you're getting from clients right now, and what are they asking you about the outlook from this point on?
3: I would say that the worst is perceived as over, and people are back to business as usual. So they want yield, they want capture opportunities. It's difficult to have clients digesting my idea of extending duration and be exposed to the longer end of the curves, because people normally like yield and on the short end. Fair enough, this is where they want to continue to capture opportunities, but there is a nice train going on the very long end, and that's where we always keep emphasizing that the opportunities are in place there. Equities, as usual, they like the private side. Private equity side is something that attracts the clients a lot, because they, even there, they can expect higher returns than from the public markets.
8: Okay, Nicola, we'll leave it there. Thanks for joining in today. That's Nicola Bochin there from Azimut Group. Looking forward to catching up soon. And a quick check on how Europe is set to open the trading day ahead as well. Of course, FTSE in focus here as we see trading resume given the political uncertainty now facing the UK and its economy. The Stoxx 50 pointing down. FTSE futures also weaker right now. Germany's ZetraDAX also expected to open down about 188 points. And one last check on the Asia markets here for you as well. The KOSPI continuing to be the biggest laggard, dragged down by a sharp tech sell-off today. You can see down by 6.7%, but losses pretty much across the board there, with the exception of Singapore and in India. Well, that's all for today. Enjoy your trading day ahead. Stay with us here on CNBC, the latest live from London with Europe Early Edition up next.

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6: Welcome to Europe Early Edition with me, Ian King. Here are Tuesday morning headlines. Prime Minister in waiting, Andy Burnham, is sworn in as a Member of Parliament just hours after Keir Starmer announces his resignation, potentially handing Burnham the keys to No. 10 Downing Street in less than a month. The US waives sanctions on Iranian oil exports for 60 days as US Vice President J.D. Vance hails progress on peace talks in Switzerland, but Tehran disputes claims it will allow nuclear inspectors back into the country. And the mega caps lead declines on Wall Street as SpaceX sheds some $400 billion in market value. The sentiment creeps into the Asia session with European futures also pointing lower.

0: Good morning and welcome to the show. Let's get right into our top story, which is that Labour's Andy Burnham has been sworn in as an MP amid growing expectation that he will run unopposed for leadership of the governing Labour Party. Wes Streeting, a potential rival candidate, has thrown his support behind Burnham after Prime Minister Keir Starmer announced he would step down following a leadership contest. Well, Starmer's duties as Prime Minister are not yet done, with the UK leader set to travel to Turkey for a NATO leadership summit in early July. Meanwhile, the EU has postponed a major summit that was designed to rebuild ties post-Brexit until a successor to the Prime Minister is in place. On that note, nominations for a new leader of the Labour Party open on July the 9th and close a week later. If no one stands against Andy Burnham, the new MP for Makerfield could become Prime Minister the following day on July the 17th. Well, Andy Burnham's return to Parliament and his entry into the Labour leadership contest has thrown up questions over what economic policies he will look to pursue should he indeed become Prime Minister. For clues on this, we need look no further than his tenure as Mayor of Greater Manchester, defined by what he calls Manchesterism. Burnham describes this as an economic and political model rooted in devolution, long-term planning and good growth. He's also previously said that real change requires intervention, while also calling for a new era of reindustrialisation. Well, Burnham touched on this during his acceptance speech after winning the Makerfield by-election, when he said the constituency would be a touchstone for his work in Parliament, pledging to put neglected communities at the heart of his approach. He's also been an advocate for stronger public control of energy, housing and water services. And in Manchester, he helped create a fully integrated public transport system. The MP for Makerfield has also expressed support for land value tax, saying he would change how businesses and properties are taxed. Well, gilt investors will have been potentially concerned by comments that he previously made, saying that the UK was in hock to the bond markets, but he has since rode back on that statement. Well, Ritika joins me now. Ritika, clearly this feels like a more interventionist Prime Minister, potentially.
1: Yeah, this idea of taking Manchesterism to Westminster, I mean, that's a lot of his key ideas. We'll have to see whether they actually translate to the rest of the country. This could actually be a big issue for him. But just to go back and to catch you up to speed over the last 24 hours, the Starmer era being officially over now and paving the way for the seventh Prime Minister in about a decade here. So the National Executive Committee, they're going to be setting up a timetable for this leadership contest. The nominations are going to open on the 9th of July, with the process set to be closed by the summer recess. Now, Andy Burnham, now officially an MP, he's been overwhelmingly the Labour Party's favourite candidate for the job. He's seen as the one to take on Nigel Farage and the Reform Party. Even Wes Streeting, the former health secretary, who had previously said that he would stand in any leadership contest, has now done a U-turn and put his full support behind Andy Burnham. Now, of course, technically somebody could come out and, you know, officially contest, but they would need the 81 Labour MPs backing in order to do so, and that is looking very unlikely at this point. Now, should Andy Burnham remain unchallenged, well, that could see him at number 10 in the matter of a few weeks, by the 17th of July. So that's the timing part of all of this. But the next question, and as you came in with the question to me on, is how Andy Burnham is actually expected to govern. Because as I mentioned there before, his experience in Manchester, this Manchesterism might work in Manchester, but whether that translates to the rest of the country is another issue of itself. Many are saying that he's not yet prepared to take on this role, saying he might need more time, and actually joining by September with the Labour Party conference, that might be better timing than just in a few weeks. He might have the support of Labour MPs, but the bond markets also might be harder to convince as well. We have seen yields rise in the run-up with of all of this domestic politics, of course, a large part of it also on the US-Iran war. But markets are going to be closely watching to see who is appointed as the chancellor. If it's somebody like Ed Miliband, much more leaning towards the left, that could make the markets antsy. But if it is somebody like Wes Streeting, maybe that's a bit more less risky, should we say, for the markets.
0: I mean, there's a lot of speculation in the newspapers today that he's going to have Lord O'Neill, Jim O'Neill, former Goldman Sachs chief economist, regular on this channel, of course, as an advisor. Andy Haldane, former Bank of England chief economist. Richard Hughes from the OBR. They've all been advising him informally. Is that going to be a comfort factor for investors?
1: You know, I think it will, because as you mentioned there, he's got a very experienced team behind him, the likes of Jim O'Neill there advising him. And from speaking to a lot of guests, they're saying that we haven't seen a massive market reaction to this straight away because a lot of it may be priced in. But also, as you mentioned there, he has this team backing him, supporting him, who have a lot of experience. Andy Burnham has walked back a lot of his comments that he'd previously made, being, you know, the UK ad hoc to the bond markets, for instance. So he has said that he won't be breaking the fiscal rules. He doesn't want to spook the bond markets right now. So in the short term, at least, it doesn't seem like there's going to be any big fiscal changes. Down the line, however, we know that his policies are much more to bigger spending, and there's the question of the taxation and how he will fund all of this. And those policies could be inflationary. So we'll have to see after the autumn budget how that plays out, because it might be that down the line, though, we do see much bigger changes on the fiscal side of things.
0: OK, well, stay with us, Ritika, because I'm delighted to say we've got a great panel of guests this morning. Dan Boorman-Weston is CEO of BRI Wealth Management, and Madhubi Adegbembo is European economist at Jefferies, and as I say, Ritika is staying with us. Madhubi, let me start with you. Is the UK still got all these key stability factors that institutional investors really look for?
2: I think when you look at the fundamentals of the UK economy, there are still lots of positives. As you mentioned, you still have this kind of backdrop of strong institutions. Of course, there has been a lot of change in governments over the last few years, and I think that's something that investors have noted. But there are still lots of really strong positive factors that I think if you're an international investor, you look at positively. I think the one challenge for investors has just been a lot of political turbulence and not necessarily knowing the direction of the government. And that's something that I think makes it difficult to invest. But I think one of the hopes is that if we can see some clarity, and I think we saw that in markets, actually, this idea of Starmer stepping down, actually, there wasn't a lot of reaction in markets, because I think once we get towards clarity, markets actually see that quite positively. So I do think that the underlying fundamentals are really positive, but some of the near-term headwinds we've seen around political risks have made it a bit more tricky to invest in the UK over the last kind of few months.
0: Yeah, I mean, there's a key point here, Madhubi, which is that, I mean, the fiscal arithmetic is still really, really tight. And Burnham is not going to have a lot of scope for splashing the cash to do some of these big ticket policies that he wants. You know, if he's talking about renationalisations and so on, there just isn't the money there to do it, is there?
2: No, there isn't. But I actually think it's quite interesting, because Andy Burnham has kind of committed himself so far to the current manifesto, and also committed himself to the fiscal rules. So I think that constrains him. And I completely agree. That means that there isn't a lot of wiggle room there. But I also think that from a market perspective, that can sometimes be helpful, because I think one of the risks around the UK has been that we've seen an increase in UK deficits. We've seen an increase in issuance of debt as well. So actually, investors might feel comfortable, even though we might be seeing a big change politically. It doesn't necessarily mean that we'll see a significant change from a fiscal perspective. And I think that's important. Just to kind of coming back to that point around stability, it means that we may not see a significant change at this moment in time.
1: And just jumping in here, it's Ritika Gupta here. I just wanted to ask about how important the role of the Chancellor is going to be going forward. Do you think that's something that's really going to spook the markets? Because we have on the one hand somebody like Ed Miliband, much more left-leaning, and you have on the other hand somebody like Wes Streeting, which wouldn't be as much of a risk, I guess, for the markets. In your view, what is that? You know, how closely are markets going to be watching that? And thinking about more of the long term in terms of the inflationary policies that we could get from an Andy Burnham leadership, and looking ahead to the autumn budget, you've mentioned there that a lot of uncertainty for the businesses. Dan wanted to get your take on that.
3: Yes. Look, I think ultimately Burnham needs to try and unite the party, and I do not think the markets would respond well to a Miliband chancellorship. So ultimately, I think he will try and get someone who's slightly more markets, or perceived to be more market friendly. I think from a policy perspective, I mean, there's some bold policies that are starting to emerge, sort of thinking sort of somewhat outside of the box, which arguably is what has worked with Manchesterism, and arguably it's what the country needs. But I think going back to sort of prior comments about the fiscal constraints that they find themselves in the government, it's going to be very tricky to have the money that he probably needs and wants to be able to do the things he wants to get on with. So it is going to be tricky. But if I was a betting man, I would suspect it would be Streeting rather than Miliband for Chancellor.
1: But Dan, you know, we've been talking about all this, the uncertainty in the run-up to this. How is this impacting the business climate right now in terms of, you know, businesses? Are they going to be delaying investment decisions, hiring decisions, especially looking ahead to the autumn budget? I mean, you think about businesses that have already been struggling with the higher national insurance contributions, higher wages. Is there really anywhere left to tax? And how could this impact the UK economy going forward?
3: No, there's always somewhere left to tax. I think we've learned that over the last few years. Look, it's an uncertain environment out there, and the political circuses that we've had over the last 10 years, I suppose, in some way, shape or form, are not good for trade, investment and productivity. And yes, I think on one hand, there may be a sigh of relief from certain corners of the business world that maybe Starmer's gone and maybe Rachel Reeves is going. But as you say, speculation will now turn to the October budget, and that will delay investment decisions. It will and delay a whole host of other things. So, again, it's this sort of constant sort of stop-start cycle of speculation heading into a budget. And that is not good for business. And, you know, I speak to a lot of CEOs in the UK, not just financial services, but across sectors. And there's a real sense of uncertainty out there. Now, you know, some businesses are continuing to do very, very well. I don't think the economy is as weak as people necessarily say. But it's the uncertainty, and we need to stop this because it is really starting to have such a huge impact on the economy and all of our lives.
0: Madhupi, that was a really interesting point that Dan just mentioned there. Where does, for example, the Bank of England go next? I mean, obviously, they're going to have as big a bearing on the fortunes of the UK economy over coming months as Andy Burnham himself.
2: No, absolutely. And not just, I think, the Bank of England, but also the outlook in Iran as well, the outlook for energy prices. And I think it's interesting, actually, because for the Bank of England at the moment, markets are pricing around 1 to 2 hikes over the next year or so. But I actually think that the Bank of England is likely to deliver a lot less than markets pricing, so remaining on hold. And I think what we've seen in the UK economy is that growth hasn't stalled at all. But it has been much slower than we've kind of overall anticipated. And the labour market, I think the labour market is one of the key hinges here that the Bank of England is looking at. But the labour market has weakened considerably. And we saw in the rate decision that came last week, the Bank of England were talking, and Andrew Bailey in particular was talking a lot about that labour market weakness. And I think that will keep the Bank of England on hold. So that is helpful in a sense that I think it means that there isn't necessarily pressure on rates to rise, which helps. But at the same time, I think a lot of the outlook is, of course, hinged on what we see in terms of energy prices. And a lot of that is something that, you know, internally and domestically, it's not in our control. If we were to see a resumption of war, if we were to see more outbreak there, we could see more pressure on energy prices. And that's something that the Bank of England would need to kind of respond to. So I still think there's a risk there, but at least from the Bank of England side, they aren't necessarily rushing to increase rates, which is important.
1: So Madhupi, then in terms of the market reaction that we're seeing, the rise in gilt yields, how much of that then, just building on what you've been discussing there, how much of that is based on what we're seeing US and Iran war, and how much of that is on the domestic politics? And going forward with Andy Burnham as a prime minister, I mean, how much of that would then drive the narrative when it comes to bonds, which we have been really, as you've been talking about, reacting a lot to the war in the Middle East?
2: Yeah, I actually think it's interesting because when we look at the moves kind of yesterday, even a lot of the moves were related to the headlines that were coming out from the negotiations between the US and Iran. And I think the key driver, I would argue, of kind of outright levels of yields over the last kind of few months has been the energy outlook and the US-Iran war. So I think that has been the key driver, because ultimately, when I'm looking at the impact of people thinking about maybe increased issuance under Andy Burnham, what we tend to see that in is in the spreads between US treasuries and gilts, or between bunds and gilts. So you're not necessarily seeing it in outright levels. It's not that gilts will just be selling off. It's that maybe the spread between gilts and bunds might increase. And we have seen that. So I think that is something we've seen in the data. We've seen that people want to be compensated more for holding gilts compared to bunds. And I think that's important. I think that ultimately for markets, what's really key is what they see. And so I completely agree that we're going to be kind of potentially treading water quite a lot until we see not only who the chancellor is, but also the first budget. So I think that does make things challenging, because we won't necessarily know the whole contours of the economic kind of program of the new prime minister. But I do think that ultimately there are big global drivers right now, which make it really important to look at those when you're thinking about the UK kind of bond market.
0: Dan Madupe's just taken us through the fixed income picture there. What about UK equity valuations? How are you looking at those?
3: Look, at a headline level, UK equities look relatively attractive. I think it's important to not get the FTSE 100 confused with the broader UK economy. Most of those businesses are internationally orientated, with only about a quarter of revenues being sourced domestically. If you go a little bit further down and a little bit more domestically orientated, FTSE 250, FTSE small cap, things are really quite cheap. And again, I think that reflects some of the political uncertainty that we've seen, you know, an element of more on premium, to colloquially put it, and a whole host of other sort of cyclical and structural factors, whether that's sort of index investing or moving to more sort of global mandates, that is putting pressure on the UK. But so overall, I would say cheap, but cheap is one thing, but there needs to be a catalyst, ideally, for that cheapness to correct itself. I think we've seen that a little bit in the FTSE 100 with sort of global catalysts and events, but the more domestically orientated stuff, we need, you know, a Burnham government to set out their vision for growth, and hopefully that will start to feed into to listed markets. Because, as I say, at the moment things are cheap, and they're getting snapped up by private equity left, right, and centre.
1: So Dan and Madupe, please do stay with us, because I wanted to also get your take on Brexit, because it has been 10 years to the day since Brits headed to the polls to vote on whether to stay in the European Union. The Remainers said Britain was stronger in Europe, arguing the grass wasn't necessarily greener. The Leave campaign promised to provide a bright new future by taking back control of borders, freeing up more money for the country's health service, and forging trade deals with the rest of the world. I took a look at whether the reality of Brexit lived up to the hype.
4: Let June the 23rd go down in our history as our Independence Day.
5: 10 years ago, Brexiteers cheered as the UK voted to leave the EU. But a decade on, polls consistently show a majority of Britons think it was a mistake, with 57% saying it was the wrong decision in a recent YouGov survey, including 23% of Leave voters. Many businesses were against Brexit, including Bosch UK and Ireland, a subsidiary of the German manufacturing giant. Managing Director Stefan Hoffman says it's dramatically increased the company's red tape.
6: So we have 12 legal entities in the UK. And if you just take the biggest one, Robert Bosch Limited, we had 40 import transactions, about 40 per year before Brexit. We have about 10,000 now.
5: The UK's Office for Budget Responsibility predicts Brexit will reduce productivity by 4% in the long run. The Chancellor, Rachel Reeves, has cited a US study that estimates a hit to GDP of up to 8%, although other research suggests a wider range.
7: 10 years since 2016, GDP per head in the UK has grown by 0.6% per year. We are 6th out of 7 in the G7. Only Germany, which has been badly hit by rising competition from China, has done worse. Brexit is the main cause for that.
5: Wetherspoon's founder and chairman Tim Martin was a prominent proponent of Brexit and still is, pushing back on the economic impact.
8: It's utter trash. Sorry to be so emphatic, but the main issue in 2016 put forward by the Treasury and most economists was that we'd lose jobs. So the Treasury said we'd lose 800,000 jobs by voting leave. In fact, we've created 2.4 million jobs.
5: Leave campaign promises of a Brexit-fueled bonfire of red tape and better trade deals with other countries have proven elusive.
8: It's not perfect, and there's been plenty of stupid decisions. It's not the sunlit uplands. But we've done quite well.
5: The UK has been more resilient than some Remain campaign predictions suggested. Its services-dominated economy, less affected by border rule changes than goods, has continued to grow despite the pandemic, tariffs and wars, while London has remained a global financial hub.
1: But the governing Labour Party is eager to boost growth by tightening its ties to Brussels, with a much-touted UK-EU summit set for the end of July. Still, it's unclear what the future relationship could look like and whether it will actually boost economic growth if the government is unwilling to provide major concessions to the bloc or relitigate Brexit.
5: 10 years on, and Brexit is still rippling through Britain's economy and its politics.
1: And just to update, that UK-EU summit set for July 22nd has since been postponed, and the decision was confirmed by the European Council President Antonio Costa yesterday following Keir Starmer's resignation as Prime Minister. So let's bring back in our panellists, Dan Boardman-Weston, the CEO of BRI Wealth Management, and Madhupe Adebembo, the European economist at Jefferies. Thank you so much for both for sticking with us. So, Dan, just want to first bring you in on this. We're 10 years on from Brexit, from speaking to businesses, from an economic standpoint. How are you looking at things? I mean, a lot of proponents originally for Brexit were saying that this gives the UK the chance to strike up the deals with other countries. But critics are saying that, really, from what they have delivered in those trade deals, it's not going to deliver so much for the UK economy in the long run. Dan?
3: I think a number of the trade deals that have been struck are rounding errors, to be quite frank. I think Brexit was an issue that divided this nation, and I think you could argue that it was that has led to seven prime ministers over the last 10 years and has caused this sort of short-term nature and sort of revolving door of prime ministers. However, I think the cataclysmic predictions around growth, if we were to have Brexit, haven't materialised, to be honest. I think the UK has got some other big structural issues, you know, trade and investment and productivity and tax policy and a whole energy policy, a whole host of other things. But Brexit has definitely not been helpful. There's been a 4% headwind to productivity. Various parts of the economy haven't grown as quickly as they would have done if we were still part of the European Union.
0: Madhupe, following on from that, I mean, it always seemed to me that the Brexit movement was full of contradictions. On the one hand, you had the sort of Singapore on Thames Brigade who wanted UK to be aggressively free trade. And on the other hand, you had all those old Labour voters, mainly in the north of England and Wales, who basically wanted to turn back the clock to the 1970s. Those two visions of Brexit were never compatible, were they?
2: Yeah, I think it's definitely challenging because I think the realities of trade are such that, you know, you trade a lot with your partners who you're closest to. And so I think there can be definitely a desire to reorient the economy in lots of different ways. And of course, lots of different people had different visions. And I think that's part of what we saw during the kind of Brexit debate after the kind of vote was finalised, is maybe there wasn't necessarily a clear vision about where the country wanted to go to. And that also makes it quite difficult because, of course, you can the UK made the decision to leave the European Union, but the direction after that wasn't necessarily clear. But I do think it's interesting that from a trade perspective, you can see that UK trade has shifted from goods to services. When you have no barriers, trading barriers in terms of goods, It's a lot easier to kind of move goods from the UK to the EU. But now, because of the fact that there are barriers, we've seen quite a sharp decline in the kind of levels of trade between the UK and the EU on a goods basis. But on a services basis, I think the UK continues to do well. And of

0: Ice Cube's Big 3 is back. The most competitive basketball league on earth is on CBS this Saturday. Big 3 All-Star Dwight Howard and the LA Riot take on Greg Monroe and the Dallas Power. Then Coach Rick Mahorn, Sensation Nasir Khor, and the Detroit Amps look to protect home court against back-to-back MVP Michael Beasley and the defending champs Miami 305. The game played the way you love. Watch live Saturday on CBS at 4 p.m. Eastern, 1 p.m. Pacific, and catch replays on BET.
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3: It's a bit of a dog's dinner, but a large part of our trade is still with Europe. 41% of our exports, 50% of our imports. Geographically, as they're so close, they're always going to be our largest trading partner. And we need to ensure that we can have a sensible and good working relationship with them that's beneficial to all sides. Now, I don't know exactly what that looks like and how one can thread that particular needle. But that's what we need to aim toward, because ultimately it will make us all richer and arguably happier.
4: Got to leave it there. Thanks very much for joining us. Our panellists there, Dan Boreman-Weston, Chief Executive of BRI Wealth Management, and Madube Adebembo, who's European Economist at Jefferies. And thank you, of course, to Ritika, too. Well, for more on how the UK has fared post-referendum, our team has written up a great piece, breaking it all down by charts. Head on over to cnbc.com. Well, coming up on the show, the US waives sanctions on Iranian oil, citing productive negotiations in Switzerland. Dan will have all the details next. Stay with us.
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6: You're watching Europe Early Edition with me, Ian King. Here are your headlines this Tuesday morning. Prime Minister in waiting, Andy Burnham, is sworn in as a Member of Parliament just hours after Keir Starmer announces his resignation, potentially handing Burnham the keys to 10 Downing Street in less than a month. The mega-cap sleet declines on Wall Street as SpaceX sheds $400 billion in market value. And the sentiment spills into the Asia session, with tech taking a tumble. The US waives sanctions on Iranian oil exports for 60 days as US Vice President J.D. Vance hails progress on peace talks in Switzerland, but Tehran disputes claims it will allow nuclear inspectors back into the country.

0: Well, here's how the futures markets are predicting the open on Europe this morning. All of the main industries called lower at the open. Let me show you what's been going on in the currency markets. Obviously, a pretty strong last few days for the US dollar. That's the picture currently, more or less unchanged, actually, between the greenback and both the euro and the pound and the yen for that matter as well. Over on Asia, on equity markets, not really a session to remember. All of the main indices in negative territory right now. The Nikkei, the main talking point there, off nearly 2.75%. That follows 8 consecutive sessions of gains. And Nikkei taking a pause for breath there. And look at the KOSPI in South Korea, off some 8% on the session. Obviously down to that big sell-off in some of the Korean tech heavyweights. And that weakness really followed on what happened on Wall Street last night. Not a session again to remember, though the Dow finished up in positive territory. That was mainly down to strength in shares of Caterpillar. But if you look at the NASDAQ, off just under 1.5%, and the S&P 500 off just under 0.25%, all being driven by sell-offs in some of these big tech stocks. I can show you some of the standout fallers on the tech sector last night. Here they come. I mean, the big one there, which isn't on the screen, is SpaceX. But you can see there, Alphabet off 5%, Amazon off 4.75%, Microsoft and Meta off as well. SpaceX, as I mentioned, well, shares in that fell by more than 16% yesterday. That wiped $400 billion from the market capital of the Elon Musk-led company. That follows consecutive down days towards the end of last week. It's fallen for 3 days in a row now. More than $600 billion have been wiped from SpaceX's market cap over that period. Meanwhile, the space and artificial intelligence company has kicked off an inaugural bond sale less than 2 weeks after it raised $75 billion in its New York IPO. It plans to use the funds to pay off bridge financing, but did not reveal how much it intends to raise. Sources have told CNBC that SpaceX is looking to raise $20 billion. Quick look at the US futures before we go. All of them again being called lower at the open. Now, the US has authorized the production, delivery and sale of Iranian oil for 60 days. Treasury Secretary Scott Bessent has said the move follows productive talks between Washington and Tehran in Switzerland over the weekend, amid comments from Iran around the Strait of Hormuz and welcoming IAEA inspectors. Well, US President Donald Trump has doubled down on his claim that the strait is fully open.
1: We're doing very well with respect to the Hormuz Strait. We took in more oil yesterday than we've ever, than has ever gone through the strait. You probably see that. We have an oil gusher. The strait is totally open. You know that. And we're negotiating. We'll see how that all goes. But we have two things. We have an open strait, and we have a country that will never have a nuclear weapon. Will never, ever have a nuclear weapon.
0: Well, Dan joins us now. Dan, as ever, slight differences between what the US side is saying and what the Iranian side is saying. The main difference here seems to be over Tehran's willingness or otherwise to let in nuclear inspectors.
2: That's exactly right, Ian. And that diplomacy over Iran moves to the Gulf today. The Secretary of State, Marco Rubio, arriving in the region later today for an official visit to the UAE, to Kuwait and to Bahrain as well, with, of course, this Iran MOU, the situation in the Strait of Hormuz and regional stability all at the top of the agenda. In Bahrain, the Secretary of State is also going to meet with the Gulf Cooperation Council, essentially bringing the technical level talks in Switzerland directly to regional leaders and to stakeholders. The Secretary of State also arriving with policy to sell. Overnight, the Treasury Secretary, Scott Bessent, issuing sanctions waivers that will let Iran sell its oil, and also authorized Iranian crude and refined products into the U.S. through at least until August. This is quite a big development. This sanctions waiver basically paving the way for Iran to start making cold, hard cash, and the U.S. hasn't meaningfully imported Iranian oil since the 1970s. Revolution. So quite a significant development there for the markets. Those waivers and the gradual reopening of Hormuz, as you've heard the president just explaining there, a genuine supply side easing for the oil markets and bearish for crude at the margin. It's not quite clear at this point how much oil Iran could sell or how much the US could buy. But this decision is, of course, already making waves in the political sphere. President Trump saying Iran's oil money and its unfrozen funds would be spent exclusively on American farm goods, including corn and soybeans. But within hours, we saw Iran's own central bank governor contradicting him directly. Abdel Nasser Hamati telling Iranian state media there's no obligation under this arrangement to buy US agricultural goods and that Iran will buy from whoever offers the best price and quality. The president was also asked directly if he could guarantee that Iran won't use these oil profits to rebuild its military. Trump said, "We'll see," and at the same time also named no mechanism to stop it. And that is also prompting some concern as well. Ian, with that, it's back over to you.
0: All right, Dan, thanks for that. Much appreciated. Now, the US Secretary of State Marco Rubio will begin his trip to the UAE, Kuwait and Bahrain today to discuss the Memorandum of Understanding signed last week by the US and Iran. The chance is an opportunity for Rubio to sell the deal to Gulf allies as countries like the UAE look to strengthen ties with the US.
3: In April 2026, the IMF revised down its growth forecast for Gulf economies, citing the war. The UAE was still expected to grow, but its 2026 forecast was cut from 5% to 3.1%. Given the economic fallout, you might expect its relationship with the US to have come under strain. But the opposite happened.
4: Abu Dhabi has remained firmly aligned with the United States. The war has dramatically accelerated US-UAE defense cooperation.
3: Between February and May 2026, the US approved or fast-tracked more than $15 billion in potential defense deals for the UAE, equal to nearly half the value of US military equipment the UAE bought between 1950 and 2023.
5: Going forward, I'm really watching for whether the UAE and other Gulf countries really step up their build defense capacity at home.
3: Defense is only one part of the UAE-US relationship. For years, the two countries have been deepening their economic ties through trade, investment, and increasingly, technology. The UAE is one of Washington's key economic partners in the Gulf. In 2024, US foreign direct investment in the UAE stood at around $15 billion. But UAE foreign direct investment in the US was more than twice as large, at about $35 billion.
5: Some of that is in just US equities and US corporate bonds, but there's a sizable concentration in the energy sector, including in liquefied natural gas projects. It's also invested in both oil and gas, but also renewable energy projects in the United States. I just see this as being about the need of additional power sources in this AI-driven world.
6: People have always looked at that long-term relationship as being based on what is called the Quincy Agreement. The idea was that US would provide security and Saudi Arabia and the whole of the GCC sell oil in dollars. And I think we are at a point where we need a Quincy 2. In Quincy 2, it's not going to be oil that is going to be the major commodity. It will be AI.
3: And the war in Iran has not stopped these investments. In March 2026, UAE Ambassador to the US, Youssef Al-Otaiba, said the country would stand by its planned and existing investment pledges in the US.
5: US companies, all of them were very quick at the start of the conflict to express their commitment to the UAE, but there will be questions depending on how this new normal develops, but also whether there is a risk of recurrence.
0: And for more on America's influence in the Gulf, head over to CNBC.com to watch the full CNBC Explained show. Now, the CEO of UAE-backed climate fund Altera has told CNBC that recent energy shocks have reiterated the case for diversification, with renewables now the fastest and cheapest power source to deploy. Majid Al-Suwaidi is CEO of Altera and joins me now. Very good to see you this morning, sir.
7: Good to see you.
0: Before we talk about that, I mean, just give me an insight into the creation of Altera and what the UAE is looking to establish.
7: Yeah, first of all, thank you for having me. It's a real pleasure to be here in London Climate Action Week. You know, it's one of the favorite times of year for me because I get to come and meet with a lot of my colleagues. Altera was created at COP28, if you recall. We hosted COP in the UAE, and it was a very important moment as we thought about how we were deviating from the Paris Climate Agreements. And as we looked through the kind of solutions we wanted to deliver at COP28, it was really obvious that we needed to have more finance, particularly more finance being delivered to clean energy solutions, to climate, and also to the global south. And so we created Altera. It was pledged by our president, a $30 billion fund. But the key part to it, the key target was that we wanted to mobilize $250 billion using that capital. And so far, we've been really successful. We started out with three partners in Brookfield, TPG, and BlackRock, and we've expanded our partnerships to others since then. We've launched several funds, and we're really proud of two Global South funds that we've launched with TPG and Brookfield that have mobilized capital to the Global South. You know, when we started out, we were told that we might be able to get one or 1.5 times our capital. With our acceleration fund, we've managed about 9 times. And with our transformation fund, which is our Global South fund, if you recall, it's $30 billion total, $25 billion that's global, but $5 billion for the Global South. Our transformation fund, we've managed to raise about 4 times. So we've been super successful so far. And now we're launching our own funds. We're doing co-investments, direct investments. And so we feel really excited about where we're going.
0: And what do you look for in investment?
7: Well, for us, an investment is not just about a so-called green label. What we want to really make sure is that we're achieving impact, we're achieving our mobilization targets. And so we have a unique proprietary climate impact framework that we've designed and created that guides how we choose, select our investments. Our investment committee is very rigorous in making sure that we are always seeking to achieve maximum impact with maximum return. Because remember, the idea we had was that we wanted to prove that investing in climate made financial sense, and that that would attract the private capital that we needed to see. I was in the climate change negotiations for many, many years. And as you know, we've talked for a long time about how we need to mobilize the private sector behind climate. And we're never going to do that if the private sector doesn't see that there is an opportunity there. And we believe that there's a really strong opportunity, particularly in the developing world, but also here in Europe and North America, where, as you said, some of these tailwinds, these mega trends, really are leading to a quicker and quicker transformation in our energy systems in particular, but also in other areas. So we've been very focused in widening the aperture of what people consider an impact or a green investment. And so we look at things like the Internet of Things. We've done investments in wireless logic. We've done investments in aviation, in software for aviation. And so we look across the gamut of opportunities and try to say, well, how is this going to achieve impact? How is it going to speed up the transformation? And where are the intersections, the interesting intersections, where we may be able to find great opportunities for our investors?
0: Interesting. You mentioned there some of the locations in which you're investing now. Where geographically are the greatest opportunities?
7: Well, we try to achieve a global spread. Like I said, we have $5 billion that is dedicated to the Global South. So we're always thinking about how to deploy that capital in the Global South. But we go where the opportunities are and where the best investments are. We've been so fortunate that we're able, through our network of partners, to really select the best opportunities. We care a lot about, is it achieving impact? Are we getting the returns that we want to get? What we want to make sure is that when Altera invests in something that kind of gets a stamp of approval, that this is a really robust climate investment that people can get behind and support and we can feel proud of. And so we spend a lot of time thinking about that. Europe is a very important market for us. I would say about a third of our portfolio is here in Europe. We have a lot in North America, obviously, as we see the revolution that's happening there with AI and the energy system. But then when we look to the developing world, we really have a big spread. I'd say India is a very important market, but then we have deals in Latin America and a lot in Asia.
0: Yeah, interesting. You mentioned the Internet of Things just now. I think you've just done a big deal alongside General Atlantic in IoT. Is tech going to become a bigger part of the investment strategy?
7: Definitely. I think that the intersection between technology and climate is going to be a very important thing. And what we think is that these technologies allow us to empower more efficient use of energy, smarter use of our grids, maybe more efficient use in our homes. If you think about just simple things like cooling for data centers, all of these are going to create energy demands, but they're also going to have a climate impact. And so as much as we can be investing in those technologies that reduce emissions, that improve energy efficiency, that allow people to make the right choices about how they're using their money, how they're using energy, then that's really good for the planet. But it's also really good for our investors. And we've shown that we can make really solid returns. And as you said, you know, we knew that the population growth alone was going to create an energy demand that we couldn't keep up with traditional energy systems. If you layer on top of that the AI revolution that we're seeing and the energy demand that's going to come from that, then we really need to start to think about how we diversify our energy systems and use energy more smartly.
0: Yeah, Majid, there was so much more I wanted to ask you. We were out of time, I'm afraid.
7: Thanks so much
0: for joining me today. That's Majid Alsuaidi, the Chief Executive of Altera. Well, coming up on the show, the World Economic Forum's annual conference, also known as the Summer Davos, kicks off in China. We'll have more from our team on the ground next. Stay with us.
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0: Welcome back. ECB President Christine Lagarde has urged discussions around the undervaluation of the yuan and its impact on the global economy. Lagarde cited IMF research indicating that the Chinese currency was between 15 and 16% undervalued in nominal exchange rates. Beijing has consistently denied manipulating its currency, but its growing trade surpluses have caused concern among G7 nations. Well, the World Economic Forum's new meeting, annual meeting of new champions, also known as the Summer Davos, kicks off today in China. Elaine joins us more on the with that on the ground now. Elaine, very exciting.
15: Hey, Ian, indeed. And this Summer Davos is taking place against a backdrop of the Middle East crisis and the energy crisis as well. And also with AI, with all its accelerations and disruptions, and also with geopolitical fragmentation and economic security issues taking center stage on the mind of the international community. And that's clouding businesses and investments and will shape how global trade and supply chains will continue to shift. So on that note, I was speaking with Alois Swingy, the president and CEO of the World Economic Forum earlier this morning. And this is what he had to say about what companies must do to navigate this challenging environment.
16: The trade reality clearly has complicated lives for most organizations that are built on a global supply chain. I think it will be imperative for companies to diversify their sources. Thinking about alternative trade routes, and not only have them ready for when a crisis hits, but literally deploy them at all times, because the next crisis is just around the corner, most likely. So to be ready for the next challenge is very important. So I think that multi-dimensional and multi-directional supply chain architecture will be very important for organizations.
15: AI is another big topic here in terms of its implications for the real economy and also jobs for the next generation. But I was talking to Jonas Prising, the CEO of Manpower Group, earlier, and he said the challenges facing young people entering the job market right now is less about AI and more about the economic cycle, where companies now will be looking for more specialized skills in some sort of economic environment rather than broad-based, you know, young employees entering the market. But even then, he said, yes, the fact that the technology has impacted our working lives has highlighted the importance of human skills like good judgment, creativity, communication, and trust. But he did say that companies and people must learn how to use and deploy AI, both personally and also professionally. And he said what's clear is that those with AI skills will, quote, vastly outcompete those without. So a very strong message in terms of AI and the workplace from the CEO of the Manpower Group. Ian, it's back to you.
0: All right, Elaine, thanks for that. Enjoy the rest of the event. Just before I go, a quick look at European futures with the European markets just under an hour away from opening. As you can see, all of the main European indices being called lower at the open there, albeit not quite as drastically as they were when we last checked in half an hour ago. The Stoxx 50 being called down 1% at the open, more or less the same for the FTSE 100 here in London and the DAX in Germany as well. Quick look at the US as well. Obviously, a big sell-off in tech stocks yesterday, and we're anticipating more of the same this morning. Obviously, that big 16% fall in shares of SpaceX, the real talking point yesterday. But all of the big tech mega caps sold off yesterday, and as I say, we're expecting more of the same in, when the US opens this afternoon. Obviously, the US was closed on Friday, so a little bit of a catch-up there, but pretty heavy sell-off, as I say. SpaceX in particular, off three sessions in a row now. Some $600 billion has been wiped from the company's market valuation in that time. Well, that's it from me for this morning. I'm Ian King. Coming up next, Stephen Caron with Squawk Box Europe. Stay with us here on CNBC.
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38: Welcome to Squawk Box Europe. I'm Karen Cho with Steve Sedgwick. These are your headlines. Britain faces the prospect of a seventh prime minister in a decade as Keir Starmer's resignation opens the door for an Andy Burnham coronation in less than a month's time, unless a challenger steps forward.
39: SpaceX sees the best part of $500 billion. Should I say that again? $500 billion wiped off its market value on Monday, with selling extending elsewhere into tech megacaps, whilst the KOSPI triggers circuit breakers in the Asian session and tech names eye further losses on Wall Street. And the US waives sanctions on Iranian oil exports for 60 days as US Vice President J.D. Vance hails progress on peace talks in Switzerland, but Tehran disputes claims it will allow nuclear inspectors back into the country.

0: Karen, I've just asked the producers very kindly to give us a minute to talk about SpaceX ahead of our other massive stories. I don't care. I genuinely don't care. I care about big stories in technology. I care about AI. I care about market moves that matter. I care about when companies move logically in a big move. $500 billion was wiped off SpaceX yesterday. And I don't care because it's irrelevant to almost everything else going on. I genuinely believe that. I think its valuations are, dare I say it, stratospheric. I don't think they matter to the broader story about AI adoption and all the big issues that you know so well.
1: It was always going to be a momentum trade, and that's exactly what investors and traders got. It's had huge momentum. The question is whether it's like its reusable rockets. Will it have momentum again? Because it was going to have to find that price discovery. If you've got a founder saying this is the price that has been set in pre-market, the $135, no negotiation, comes to public markets with very few active investors, keep in mind, minority of active investors, it was always going to have some sort of unusual ride.
0: Yes, I think you're right. And there'll be so many people out there today saying, I told you it was going to go down. I told you it's going to go up again. And they don't know any more than you and I do. And anyone who comes on this channel who says categorically they know that it's going to go up or down, I would say that they're basically sticking their finger in the wind and guessing which way it's going.
1: People hopped on it for a quick buck. They're hoping for a quick ride into space, and they got that, but they're jumping off just as quickly because they're concerned that the fundamentals are not there.
0: Oh, they'll be back in again. We know what this is like. Okay, great. Thank you. Right, thank you, producers, for letting me do that. I had to get it off my chest. Labour's Andy Burnham has been sworn in as an MP amid growing expectation. He will run unopposed for leadership of the party, where streeting a possible rival candidate. Pretty much through his support behind Burnham. They're saying there's no deal, there's no backdoors deal, but who knows? Anyway, after the Prime Minister Keir Starmer announced, quite emotionally actually, that he would step down following a leadership contest. Starmer's duties as Prime Minister are not yet done, with the UK leader set to travel to Turkey for a NATO leadership summit in early July. Meanwhile, the EU has postponed a major summit that was designed to rebuild ties post-Brexit until a successor to the Prime Minister is in place. On that note, nominations for a new leader of the Labour Party open on July 9th and close a week later. If no one stands against Andy Burnham, the MP for Makerfield could become Prime Minister the following day on July 17th.
1: However, there still remains the possibility of a leadership contest with wildcard candidates. Al Cairns, who resigned as Armed Forces Minister last month, and Starmer ally Darren Jones so far refusing to rule themselves out of entering the race to become Labour Party leader. Andy Burnham's return to Parliament and his entry into the Labour leadership contest has thrown up questions over what economic policies he would pursue should he indeed become Prime Minister. For clues on this, we need to look no further than his tenure as Mayor of Greater Manchester, defined by what he calls Manchesterism. Burnham describes Manchesterism.
0: There's no such... What utter gibberish.
1: Manchesterism.
0: Our new Prime Minister-to-be has just... Sorry, I know, I've got to do... God, Manchesterism.
1: Is there another way of saying it with a northern tone?
0: Right. I don't want to do that. I'll get in my trouble for my accents as it is. Oh, my God, what a load of codswallop. Sorry.
1: Well, anyway, Burnham describes this, in case you've never heard of it before.
0: I haven't heard of it before.
1: Neither have I. As an economic and political model rooted in devolution, long-term planning and good growth. I think this is about giving the mayors more power across the country, part of it anyway. He's also previously
0: said... What's wrong with devolution? What's wrong with the word devolution?
1: Well, devolution is at a government level, but the mayor level is also another element that comes into the mix. Council level. A little bit further down, that's a lot of devolution. Anyway, he's previously said that real change requires intervention, while also calling for a new era of reindustrialisation. Burnham touched on this in his acceptance speech after winning the Makerfield by-election, when he said the constituency would be a touchstone for his work in Parliament, pledging to put neglected communities at the heart of his approach. He's also been an advocate for stronger public control of energy, housing and water services. And in Manchester, he helped create a fully integrated public transport system. The MP for Makerfield has also expressed support for a land value tax, saying he would change how businesses and properties are taxed. Don't we pause there and talk about how strong the property market has been and could be sustaining that?
0: I'm guffawing here quietly in the background.
1: Well, let's get to the contentious part of the gilt market. Gilt holders will potentially have been concerned by comments he previously made, saying the UK was in hoc to the bond markets, but he's since rode back on that statement. Well, let's get out to Ritika. She's patiently standing by for us and has been at number 10 all day yesterday as well. Ritika, where do we stand today? Any challenges? Are they likely? And how hard is it going to be for Andy Burnham to pull the country together? Some already talking about a challenge for over 100 days, and that's what it will take to determine the next election.
2: Great questions, Karen, because yeah, it is officially the end of Keir Starmer's era now, paving the way for the seventh Prime Minister in the UK in about a decade. The National Executive Committee is going to be setting out a timetable for a leadership contest. The nominations will open on the 9th of July, and the process, as Keir Starmer mentioned, is to be complete by the summer recess. And Andy Burnham, now an MP, is overwhelmingly the favourite candidate from the Labour Party. They see him as the man to take on Nigel Farage and his Reform Party. Even Wes Streeting, the former health secretary, who had previously said he would stand in any leadership contest, has done a U-turn, now throwing his full support behind Andy Burnham. Now, of course, technically, somebody else could come and throw their hat into the ring. They would need 81 Labour MPs supporting them to do so, but it looks very unlikely at this stage. And should Andy Burnham remain unchallenged, he could be here at number 10 in just a matter of weeks' time, by the 17th of July, in fact. So the next question, other than the timing, is about how Andy would actually govern the UK. You talked there a lot about taking Manchesterism to Westminster, because what he may find is that campaigning is actually a lot easier than governing itself. So his experience in Manchester, well, it may be a lot harder to translate to the rest of the country, and he might have the support of the Labour MPs, but the bond markets might not give him his backing quite so easily. We have seen yields rising in the run-up with all of this domestic political drama, obviously partly on the US-Iran war as well. And markets are going to be keenly watching on the announcement of who the Chancellor could be as well. If it is somebody like Ed Miliband, more left-leaning, that could make the markets a bit more antsy than somebody like Wes Streeting, who would be a lot lower risk for the markets.
0: Oh, or so we believe. Okay, thank you very much. Love it. Thank you very much indeed. Well done being down Downing Street so much. It's the easiest place to work, actually, in many ways. Carson Nicol is Managing Director at Tenio. I'm not even going to use that word that was just mentioned beginning with M. No, because I don't want to get into my vernacular, because it means nothing to me as well. But what actually is Andy Burnham going to bring to the table that actually the previous Prime Minister or the current Prime Minister hasn't done?
3: I don't know. That's the problem.
0: But he's... No, come on. No, Carson. You're not going into the zeitgeist from the centre-left. This is a new start, a great new leader who's going to do great new things.
3: What it is, it's a new low point. I mean, we've been talking about...
0: It's
3: a new low point. I mean, we've been talking about this succession of prime ministers, right? And we've been following this over the last couple of years with these Tory chaotic transitions of power and so on. But looking back, you can say at least these Tory leadership battles were about weird, unrealistic, but different ideas of Brexit, basically, right?
0: Yeah.
3: What is this about in terms of program? Manchesterism, as you say, means nothing. Who's going to pay for it? Is the real question. No answer on that front. What you're looking at is somebody who's clearly more popular than the sitting prime minister, and a party that on that basis goes for the other guy. But the policy work hasn't been done, and that for me poses the massive risk of deflation of this whole project very quickly. And the center is going to lose, basically.
0: In terms of just that very brief for me, the question that Ritika was raising there about the role of Chancellor of the Exchequer, I know that market's concerned about Ed Miliband, because it's said as much as well. But Ed Miliband has had time, I think, as a junior Treasury Minister previously. I think Yvette Cooper has as well, actually, for that matter as well. Will it be so different with Ed Miliband versus Wes Streeting versus Yvette Cooper?
3: Yeah, does it matter that much?
0: Dare I say, Rachel Reeves was probably what's still to throw that.
3: I mean, who knows? And does it matter at the end of the day? Because at the latest, since the Liz Truss days, we know about the balance of power. I mean, there is just no room for movement. We know what the fiscal constraints are. The question is, do you want to nominate another Chancellor who wants to learn about this the hard way? Is only going to take a couple of days.
1: I made the point before that apparently the first 100 days could be incredibly telling for any incoming prime minister, that's how the next election will be won and lost. Would you agree that the time frame is that short?
3: Yeah, absolutely. Because again, the expectations that are being raised again are gigantic. There is absolutely no policy substance to back it up. And yeah, really, I mean, time is running out for the political center in this country, which is, by the way, right, we're talking a lot about is Britain becoming ungovernable and so on. I don't agree with that. Britain is late to the party. We've seen this development in other European countries before.
1: I think it's The Guardian that's been doing some soul searching on this morning, The Guardian newspaper, and they were talking about any comparison to Zoran Mamdani in New York, saying effectively he promised to fill the potholes there, people leaning out the windows, actually watching the potholes being filled. A little bit like that in this country. Everybody wants change so quickly. How could any incoming leader bring about change quickly, and what would be the low-hanging fruit?
3: But this is an interesting comparison. Burnham has been on the Mamdani level in the sense he's been running a major city in the country. The big question is, once you move to the national level, you need a plan for the national level. And I don't think it's unfair for an interviewer to ask him, fine, so you're very proud of having nationalized the bus services in Manchester. That tells us something about, you know, the importance that you assign to public services. Next question, how do you pay for it? Borrowing, which clearly the markets have told us you can't, so therefore that leaves tax rises. Where are you going to raise taxes? And you get zero answer from that. So that is just not enough.
0: Yeah, because when you look at where he wants to raise money, he wants to raise it from wealthier echelons. The problem is, from what I can see, we're very close to where the wealthier people in this country are already taxed out and actually are going to start thinking, OK, maybe there are lower tax jurisdictions both in Europe and indeed in the Middle East and elsewhere where I can go. And I know Jonathan Portis, who's coming on later on, disagrees with me about that as well. But the fact of the matter is, OK, so he wants a 50p tax rate potentially as well. Well, with national insurance, we're already at 47p in the United Kingdom anyway. So actually, 5% would take it to 52, which is beginning to get to the kind of level where people are thinking, what's the point?
3: Yeah, and especially in a country like this, where traditionally the quality of public services that you get in return is low. And this is not to complain. This is just a point. The comparative advantage of this country is elsewhere. The comparative advantage in this country is a place like London with its professional services, financial services industry. That is a different comparative advantage to high tax economies that you have in Europe. If you look at France, if you look at Sweden, you know, it's a different story there. So you need a plan. You need some thinking about what does a growth model look like for this country? What can the government do? And I just don't see any conversation around that.
1: Can I bring up the politics here? Because it may look as though Labour is now fighting itself as to who wants to be the next leader of the party, but the reality is they're going to be fighting some sort of hard right element too when they come to the polls at some stage, and whether that's sooner rather than later now as we talk about whether Andy Burnham, if he becomes Prime Minister, whether he also then needs a mandate. So how do they tackle the immigration side? How do they ward off reform?
3: Yeah, and that's, I mean, exactly. So that's the right. That's the conversation that already Starmer has been facing. But importantly, you have that attack from the far right, and at the same time, of course, in traditional Labour constituencies, the attack from a populist left in terms of the Greens Party at the same time. Again, in British politics, that is relatively new. Look at a place like France. This has been going on for a while with very destabilizing effect. The problem is, once you move to appease the one side, you're angering the other side, and you end up in this kind of three-way ultra polarized situation.
0: We had our first coalition government since the war in 2010. Philip, we just spoke to Nick Clegg about various things last week, the former Deputy Prime Minister, who obviously more recently was at Meta and now is doing other things. But I can't see how we are not getting closer to coalition government as a more normal, despite the fact that some people are asking for electoral reform. It's going to happen anyway. We think, I mean, Karen quite rightly talks about the threat of reform, but reform's former member, Rupert Lowe, to the right of him with Restore, you've got the Tories who are doing fairly well compared to where they were, albeit off a stunningly low base as well. And Kimmy Badenoch is getting rave reviews from a lot of people in the centre-right as well. You've mentioned the Greens there as well. Plus, you've got the Liberal Democrats as well. I can't see how we're moving to anything other than coalition government going forward.
3: And so these traditional majority systems, like the British system, again, you've seen it in the French system, they struggle with that logic of coalition because it's traditionally not how this system works. So that is another challenge. How quickly can politicians learn how to effectively run a coalition? And one more thing, I mean, the electoral system no longer protects you from those coalitions. Another thing that no longer protects you is the record of the centre over the last couple of years with these quick successions of prime ministers. If you go out there now saying Nigel Farage is going to be chaos, I mean, how credible are you with this claim after this charade, frankly, that we continue to see, and a conversation now about leadership change that is entirely void of any content?
0: So, but you mentioned Brexit.
1: Yes. Happy Brexit Day.
0: Is it today?
1: I believe so. It is.
0: I knew it was this week. Well, happy Brexit Day. Has Brexit... unequivocal, honest question. I'm not going to lead the witness. Has Brexit been a great success for Great Britain? Has it been a failure for Great Britain? Or actually, has it not been enacted correctly for Great Britain?
3: I think what it has really done is it points to deeper structural issues. There's that whole conversation whether Brexit basically messed up British party politics. I don't think that's right. Brexit, at the end of the day, if you think back of the red bus and everything, Brexit was only successful electorally in the referendum because they linked it back then to the question of social services. That question remains unresolved.
0: Brexit bus, where it promised hundreds of billions. Here we go. We send the EU 350 million to the EU a week. That can be used for the NHS. So that was a lie, basically.
3: Yeah, and I mean, what has happened to the quality of public services since? That is, to me, the underlying question. And again, Manchesterism, who's going to pay for this? Unresolved.
1: Quite a link, isn't it, as we talk about political chaos now and growth being challenged and all of the promises from Brexit. Have we ended up in this situation because of Brexit, where politics have become even more difficult? Carsten, thank you so much for joining us. Carsten Nicol, Managing Director, Tenere. Well, US markets yesterday, let's just recap the action stateside. It was a bit of a mixed bag for the major boards. Tech stocks actually coming unstuck. We're talking a little bit about SpaceX, but other big names as well. Alphabet, some of the big departures we've seen at the company in recent days. That spooked investors. Concerns, too, about the likes of Microsoft going for cheaper models, bringing AI with less capital intensity. That caught up with markets, and don't forget, it's been a very strong run in some of the tech stocks. But semiconductors, memory chips still on a tear yesterday, still supportive there on the markets. The VanEck Semiconductor up 1.3%. The Realm Memory ETF up more than 5% in the trading session, but still red on the NASDAQ versus the Dow that marched into positive territory. Shares in SpaceX sank more than 16% Monday, wiping $400 billion in market value off the Elon Musk-led company. That followed a consecutive down days towards the end of last week, with more than $600 billion wiped off over a three-day period. Meanwhile, the space and artificial intelligence company has kicked off an inaugural bond sale less than 2 weeks after it raised $75 billion in its New York IPO. It plans to use the funds to pay off bridging finance, but did not reveal how much it intends to raise. Sources have told CNBC SpaceX is looking to raise $20 billion. And look at what we saw across the board in some of those big tech stocks. It wasn't just SpaceX that came back to Earth. It was Meta that saw somewhat of a reversal, bigger selling in Amazon, Microsoft down too, and Alphabet. The story I was talking about there, it was one of the casualties down about 5% in the session. To Asian markets, a lot of the green for the trading week starting off in these markets. Yesterday, we saw it for the Japanese stock market that had picked off where it left off in the Friday session and bounced to fresh records in trade yesterday. Also for the South Korean market, where SK Hynix really started to get run with that bat and became the most highest valued stock in the South Korean market, overtaking the likes of Samsung yesterday. So what we've got today, a real reversal from that position. Red ink splashing up across the board, 2% down for the Japanese stock market. Well, South Korea's benchmark, the KOSPI, in the last hour or so triggered a market-wide circuit breaker after a steep intraday plunge. Overnight, the head of South Korea's market watchdog said he regrets approving leveraged funds linked to SK Hynix and Samsung Electronics, which contributed to the volatility. The official is saying it's considering stabilizing measures. Tech stocks in the wider Asian region also under heavy pressure today.
0: Oh, my goodness me. I love my job so much because I see nonsense stories like that on a daily basis that I can guffaw at. He regrets allowing leveraged funds to play these two stocks. Let me remind our viewers that there's only two stocks that dominate around about half of the KOSPI. And now he regrets allowing people to leverage up 2, 3, 4, 5, goodness knows how many times, on the fact that those stocks are so dominant anyway. It's just bonkers that regulators let this stuff happen. Then afterwards, oh, I wish I hadn't done that. Then it wouldn't be so volatile. What did you think was going to happen?
1: Well, it's like loading up a sports car with fresh fuel so it can refuel on the way. You know it's going fast. You don't want it to stop, which is going to put more fuel on board so it can keep on going. Three times leverage funds, some of them have been in the market and very heavily traded to try and maximise the upside.
0: Sports cars and what you put in them. But let's say you have a very, very fast car anyway, like a Ferrari, like a Luce. No, not a Luce, a nice Ferrari. It's a nice Ferrari.
1: So
0: and then you put rocket fuel in it just to make it a bit faster.
1: To compete with Elon Musk. And then suddenly, what do you have? Something that has a huge momentum trade
0: it's
1: and becomes the
0: really,
1: biggest
0: really
1: traded
0: volatile
1: stock in the world.
0: Because you've got two stocks that people have got X amount of leverage on. I mean, come on. Do we just are we destined on this show every couple of years to talk about the same nonsense but just repackaged?
1: Yeah, I'm really sorry we let it happen.
0: Really sorry.
1: Apologies.
0: Oh, who'd have thought it? Who'd have thought if you've got only two stocks that dominate the entire index and then you let people put on a leverage play on it that it's going to be volatile? I wouldn't have thought that.
1: Money falling in from every quarter of the world.
0: Just
1: strange,
0: who'd have thought
1: isn't
0: it?
1: US futures, a quick look at what we've got for the session today. The early picture looks red, actually, I should say. We've given up some of the green that was on the Dow, for instance, that translating to red this morning. NASDAQ looking to give back further territory today. Have we run out of some of the firepower in US markets at this stage? Let's get to European futures. The early picture also looks downbeat. We're chasing about 1% fall across the board. We were high yesterday, roughly about 6/10 up on the benchmark, the stock 600. So we're looking for that trade to reverse.
0: Investor redemption request at Apollo's retail private credit fund surged 17% in the second quarter. The Apollo Debt Solutions Fund reported roughly $2.4 billion worth of withdrawal requests in the period, meeting less than 30% of the withdrawals and capping redemptions. It comes amid growing concerns over a broader investor exodus from, yes, you guessed it, private credit. Okay, coming up on the show, US-Iran talks get back on track after a tumultuous weekend as the US waives sanctions on Iranian oil for 60 days. We'll break down where we are in the peace talks process. Plus, it's been 10 years to the day, wow, since Brits headed to the polls to vote on whether to stay in the European Union. But has Brexit really lived up to the hype? We'll discuss. And we're going to dig through the debate around distress in the private credit markets with the MD of Oaktree, Daniele Poli. That conversation coming up at 8:30 London time.

0: I was studying molecular biology, going to grad school. I started investing a little money for my dad, and I got bitten by the bug. I was a stockbroker, and it's fun, but we all wished we could just follow the markets and talk. My ambition was to be able to pay my bills and not have to constantly be selling. In today's world, I would urge a lot of people to get financially savvy. Squawk Box and CNBC, it is my home. It's the greatest job in the world.
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0: The United States has authorized the production, delivery and sale of Iranian oil for 60 days. Treasury Secretary Scott Bessent says the move follows productive talks between Washington and Tehran in Switzerland over the weekend. And amid commitments by Iran around the Strait of Hormuz and welcoming IAEA inspectors. Well, the President, Donald Trump, doubled down on his claim that the Strait is fully open.
1: We're doing very well with respect to the Hormuz Strait. We took in more oil yesterday than has ever gone through the Strait. You probably see that. We have an oil gusher. The Strait is totally open. You know that. And we're negotiating. We'll see how that all goes. But we have two things. We have an open Strait, and we have a country that will never have a nuclear weapon. Will never, ever have a nuclear weapon.
0: Dan, I only just heard it, but I think the President just said, we're taking in more oil yesterday than has ever gone through the Strait. I haven't fact-checked that. I know you haven't had time to fact-check it, but do you think the tone of it is correct?
2: Well, look, I think a lot of things are being said in D.C. at the moment that don't necessarily reflect the reality on the ground. And when you look at where the diplomacy is moving as well, the focus also really shifting from D.C. and Switzerland

0: Welcome back to Yeah, That's a Pepper Thing. First up, we've got Harrison wrapping his Dr. Pepper in a tiny quilt so it feels at home. Oh, how tender. That's a Pepper Thing! And over to Becca, who's whispering affirmations to her can.
1: You're sweet. You're unique. You're the best thing I ever poured over ice.
0: She swears it makes it taste better. It's not a science thing, but it's a Pepper Thing! Why do they all do it? All for that sweet, delicious, truly one-of-a-kind taste of Dr. Pepper. It's a Pepper Thing!
2: Ice Cube's Big 3 is back. The most competitive basketball league on earth is on CBS this Saturday. Big 3 All-Star Dwight Howard and the LA Riot take on Greg Monroe and the Dallas Power. Then Coach Rick Mahorn, Sensation Nasir Khor, and the Detroit Amps look to protect home court against back-to-back MVP Michael Beasley and the defending champs Miami 305. The game played the way you love. Watch live Saturday on CBS at 4 p.m. Eastern, 1 p.m. Pacific, and catch replays on BET.
3: Yay! Its revenues and its unfrozen funds would be used exclusively, he says, to purchase American agricultural products, including corn and soybeans. Iranian officials offering somewhat of a different interpretation here. The central bank governor, Abdel Nasser Hamati, quoted in state news overnight, saying Tehran is under no obligation to buy U.S. goods and will purchase from whatever supplier offers the best terms. That difference in messaging likely to be very closely watched as these talks continue. And then, of course, on the nuclear file as well, Vice President J.D. Vance saying Iran has agreed to allow the IAEA inspectors back into the country. That's going to represent a significant step towards restoring international oversight of Iran's nuclear program. However, Tehran yet to publicly confirm that arrangement, and very few details have been provided about the scope of any inspections as well. It's back over to you.
4: Dan, thank you very much for bringing us the latest. A quick look at what we're seeing on futures as we gear up for the European trading session. It's been looking soggy. We've seen that stateside as well. Markets are looking to give back territory about 1% across the board.

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4: A very warm welcome to Squawkbox Europe. I'm Steve Sedgwick with Karen Cho, and these are your headlines. Britain faces the prospect of its seventh prime minister in a decade as Sir Keir Starmer's resignation opens the door for an Andy Burnham coronation in less than a month, unless a challenger steps forward. SpaceX sees the best part of $500 billion. $500 billion wiped off its market value on Monday, with selling extending into tech megacaps, whilst the KOSPI triggers circuit breakers in the Asian session. And tech names eye further losses on Wall Street, with Nasdaq futures deep.

in the red. The US waived sanctions on Iranian oil exports for 60 days as US Vice President J.D. Vance hails progress on peace talks in Switzerland, but Tehran disputes claims it will allow nuclear inspectors back into the country.

0: Let's take a look at U.S. markets in session. Yesterday, it was a mixed picture. Elements of the market are becoming spooked around the AI trade, and that has been particular around the huge CapEx spend. It is relying on equity. It is relying on debt. We've seen a couple of rapid departures, too, from Alphabet last week that it has spooked the stock as well. And you can see it was the Nasdaq in particular down to the tune of 1.3%. Again, on ranges where a market, an index has traveled very aggressively to the upside, it's only a small retreat in that 1% range. But it's underlying that market where investors were concerned. A couple of big moving stocks in particular. SpaceX has added, again, further volatility to the market, which is something we spoke about before the IPO, that bringing a stock like that onto the market so quickly and into an index may have more volatility imposed on some of the passive investors. So potentially, again, as that stock tries to find its real settlement level, we may see some further volatility spilling across to other areas. What we've got on the Dow, that was a firmer trade led by Caterpillar, the top moving stock there. To Asia markets, even first up yesterday, we saw these markets again on a tear, picking up from a very strong run last week, 8 to 11% the ranges on these markets from the Nikkei to the South Korean market in that run up last week, topping up yesterday. And as a result of this morning, we are seeing that reversal, the 3.5% coming off the Japanese stock market from record highs. Again, healthy retreats we continue to see in this era of the AI story, where it runs very hot for a week or two and then does come off fairly aggressively. So we've got that aggressive pullback today, 2% coming off the Hong Kong market. Shanghai trades down, the KOSPI now down, as you can see, 10%. So that is a fairly significant fall. But again, in the context, we've banked these gains over the course of a trading week. Want to show you what we're seeing out of the European markets. The early picture here does look somewhat soggy. It's the Brexit anniversary, 10 years on. Markets, since the Brexit vote, the Stock 600 has gained 84%. The FTSE 100 has gained 64%, so somewhat left behind. Much stronger range for the DAX over that 10-year period, up 145%. So those questioning whether there would be lost value at a stock level, it has been evident on the FTSE 100. What you've got this morning, a retreat anticipated. Now, whether we see a further selling that takes hold today thanks to the AI trade, that is something the market is looking very closely at. The Nasdaq losses, if we look at the US futures, this is what it looks like. Another downbeat session, 1.8% expected to come off the Nasdaq. Just a reminder, currently we're perched about 3.75% off the record highs on the Nasdaq.
1: Yeah, I'll just make one quick comment. I think the London market must feel very sad for itself because it doesn't have all these amazing tech companies, and yet it doesn't go up when the tech-related stocks and sectors and indices go up, and yet it goes down in lockstep when they go down as well.
0: Yeah, it's a good point to make, and you've seen that across in the Asian markets as well. So some of those markets are Hong Kong, China, again, have not fared as well as, say, the South Korean, the Japanese market, but you've got them also pulling back on the downbeat sessions. So it does happen in other quarters, and it comes back to the broader point. What is the benefit of diversification? Because if the top movers sell off, you're not getting the bump up in the diversified areas of the market. You're just getting selling there as well.
1: Yeah,
0: not getting the upside, you're getting the downside.
1: People are selling what they can, aren't they? I guess on days like this. I think diversification is a great thing to have, but maybe not today. Okay, it's been 10 years, everybody. 10 years to the day since Brits headed to the polls to vote on whether to stay in the European Union. The Remainers said Britain was stronger in Europe, arguing the grass wasn't necessarily greener. The Leave campaign promised to provide a bright new future by taking back control of borders, freeing up more money for the country's health service and forging trade deals with the rest of the world. Ritika took a look at whether the reality of Brexit lived up to the hype.
2: Let June the 23rd go down in our history as our Independence Day.
3: 10 years ago, Brexiteers cheered as the UK voted to leave the EU. But a decade on, polls consistently show a majority of Britons think it was a mistake, with 57% saying it was the wrong decision in a recent YouGov survey, including 23% of Leave voters. Many businesses were against Brexit, including Bosch UK and Ireland, a subsidiary of the German manufacturing giant. Managing Director Stefan Hoffman says it's dramatically increased the company's red tape.
4: So we have 12 legal entities in the UK, and if you just take the biggest one, Robert Bosch Limited, we had 40 import transactions, about 40 per year before Brexit. We have about 10,000 now.
3: The UK's Office for Budget Responsibility predicts Brexit will reduce productivity by 4% in the long run. The Chancellor, Rachel Reeves, has cited a US study that estimates a hit to GDP of up to 8%, although other research suggests a wider range.
5: 10 years since 2016, GDP per head in the UK has grown by 0.6% per year. We are 6th out of 7 in the G7. Only Germany, which has been badly hit by rising competition from China, has done worse. Brexit is the main cause for that.
3: Weatherspoon's founder and chairman Tim Martin was a prominent proponent of Brexit and still is, pushing back on the economic impact.
6: It's utter trash. Sorry to be so emphatic, but the main issue in 2016 put forward by the Treasury and most economists was that we'd lose jobs. So the Treasury said we'd lose 800,000 jobs by voting leave. In fact, we've created 2.4 million jobs.
3: Leave campaign promises of a Brexit-fueled bonfire of red tape and better trade deals with other countries have proven elusive.
6: It's not perfect, and there's been plenty of stupid decisions. It's not the sunlit uplands, but we've done quite well.
3: The UK has been more resilient than some Remain campaign predictions suggested. Its services-dominated economy, less affected by border rule changes than goods, has continued to grow despite the pandemic, tariffs and wars, while London has remained a global financial hub. But the governing Labour Party is eager to boost growth by tightening its ties to Brussels, with a much-touted UK-EU summit set for the end of July. Still, it's unclear what the future relationship could look like and whether it will actually boost economic growth if the government is unwilling to provide major concessions to the bloc or relitigate Brexit. 10 years on, and Brexit is still rippling through Britain's economy and its politics. Richika Gupta, CNBC, London.
0: Just update that the UK-EU summit set for the 22nd of July has since been postponed. The decision was confirmed by European Council President Antonio Costa yesterday following Sir Keir Starmer's resignation as Prime Minister. William Bain joins us, Head of Trade Policy, British Chambers of Commerce. William, thank you very much for joining us. A couple of numbers first off to kick off the conversation. A BBC summary was pointing out UK goods exports been about 30% lower since leaving the single market and the customs union. OBR also assuming a long-run hit of 4% to the size of the economy. Is British business better off with Brexit 10 years on?
7: There's clearly been significant downward economic effects. If you look at the realities in terms of goods exports, where we are compared with where we could have been, the Centre for European Reform last week indicated there's been a 16-point drop in potential export output for goods over that period. And the real story is the costs for business, the extra charges and fees and waits and delays that are involved in getting goods from the UK into the EU, and also affecting services trade too. And there's been a consistent story the last 5 years that BCC members who are strong exporters have felt the pain of these new restrictions on trade. Over half of BCC members believe that the current trade deal with the EU is not helping them boost their sales. Only 16% feel that it's helping them actually grow their business. So there's a strong desire for change, a strong desire for a closer trade deal with Europe.
0: The Prime Minister and Chancellor have been working on a closer relationship again with Europe. Not quite have your cake and eat it too, but certainly a closer relationship. Would that make any difference?
7: Yes, we hope that that deal, when it comes with the postponed Leaders' Summit, will contribute to lower costs for businesses, more trade, and also higher economic growth. And again, there are good estimates that a deal on food checks, a deal on emissions trading scheme linkage themselves could yield 0.24% of additional growth. And when the economy is in a low growth environment, that's not to be sniffed at. That will be a real benefit felt by companies with lower costs and greater export opportunities.
8: William, let me just channel my inner Nigel Farage. He'll say, absolutely crazy what you're saying. It's only because we haven't done it properly. We haven't been brutal enough. We haven't burned enough tyres with regulatory regimes that want to control the UK economy. Perhaps we should have gone even further. That's what Brexiteers will be saying to you and to me and to Karen now.
7: Well, the really powerful voice of businesses in this country, particularly small and medium-sized exporters, is that it's that regulatory divergence which is increasing their costs year on year. And we surveyed our members back in April, and they were pretty clear that if getting lower trade barriers involved moving closer to the EU in certain regulations, businesses were supportive of that. So I think that should be the focus of policymakers in the coming years. How can we lower costs for businesses? Businesses at the moment very worried about inflationary pressures, rising energy costs, rising labour costs. So the one issue where governments are most in control of trying to deal with this is improving trade links with their nearest neighbours. And that's why we support those reset negotiations, and we'd like to see them extended into more areas of the economy where we can pragmatically align but see real benefits in terms of extra trade and higher economic growth.
8: Wrong, because surely as an independent nation, we're not tied to the EU as well. We can set our own regulatory levels. I mean, oh, but hang on a second. Do we have to abide by the regulations of the major trading nations or trading blocks that we're trying to do trade deals with? Did the Brexiteers forget that second point?
7: Well, we're not a regulatory island. We obviously have to, in geopolitical terms, juggle relationships with the United States, with the EU, with major powers in Asia Pacific. So you can have the theory of regulatory autonomy, but the reality is in many parts of the economy, if we want to trade with others, we need to follow the rules that they observe in their markets. So I think what our members have been very clear about for 5 years is doing pragmatic deals with the EU, which lower those trade barriers that went up 5.5 years ago and genuinely will boost the economy, is a pragmatic response. And that's what they want.
0: William, one of the comments around the time of Brexit, given we're at the forefront of the coverage, was that, look, we can do trade deals with other countries. And some of the trade deals have happened. Japan, Australia, New Zealand, the CPTPP, and more recently we had India as well. Do any of these compensate for the lack of access to the single market prior to Brexit?
7: Those are all welcome, and we'd like to see more trade deals happening too, and then being used to the full extent so we get the real benefits for growth. We put together an analysis of what all five of those trade deals plus the CPTPP accession would mean for growth, and we come to a total of 0.406% additional growth by 2040. Again, if you compare that to the potential benefits coming just from the EU deal, we hope will be reached this year. If you include in the youth experience deal as well, they're about equivalent. So we should be doing both, and we should also be implementing our arrangements, our trade arrangements with the US as well. That's what members have said to us consistently. They want to see the best trading terms from all three of our key global trading zones. And we believe that our approach would be a good one to achieve that.
8: Yeah, the only thing I'll say, William, the case for the defence is that actually I speak to a lot of people in international finance here in the city and down at Canary Wharf, as do you, as does Karen. And a lot of them say, we don't necessarily want to change the alignment rules at the moment. Actually, we're really happy with things. And actually, the city is doing really, really well. And despite those augurs of doom about it all going to Paris or Frankfurt or Milan or wherever, the fact is the city's doing really well. We don't want to change things.
7: Absolutely. And some of the terms and, some of the trends in terms of where financial services has been traded have altered over the last 5.5 years. So the city and the financial services sector have adapted to things like the loss of passporting. That's why, what we're recommending is a kind of pragmatic alignment approach in sectors of the economy where there is a win-win, where it's clearly in the UK national interest, areas like pharmaceuticals and chemicals, automotive, but preserving regulatory autonomy in terms of services and particularly financial services, given the liquidity and sheer scale of the financial markets based in London.
0: William, let me ask you the political question. Clearly fast-moving developments down at number 10. What do you make of the consequences for business as they now eye up whether Andy Burnham could become the next Prime Minister?
7: Well, we're, I think, going to have our seventh Prime Minister in just over 10 years. Brexit was responsible for some of those early transitions of leader earlier in the decade, but not more recently. I think what we're seeing is lower growth, sluggish living standards contributing to voter discontent, leading then to political volatility right across the Western world. Not too many countries exempt from this, and the UK certainly not proven immune from that. What businesses would want to see from this new government is policy action on lowering inflationary pressures. That's got to be the number one priority for a new government, and also tackling rising energy costs for businesses and also the costs of hiring people. And we'll work with a new government to progress that agenda strongly.
0: William, thanks for taking the questions today. William Bain with us, Head of Trade Policy, British Chambers of Commerce. For more on how the UK has fared post-referendum, our team has written up a great piece, breaking it all down for you in charts. You can head over to CNBC.
8: Can I tell you the way that Brexit's changed my life the most?
0: Yes.
8: I mean, I think it's changed. I don't think I'm the only one.
0: Was it queuing at the gates when you go on holidays?
8: Yeah, it's a disaster. It's absolute, especially now with the new biometric. It is an absolute disaster being British trying to get in to Europe at the moment.
0: Yeah, I've worked it out. Crack the secret. You have to stand at the gate and slowly slide and press your passport through.
8: You have to have the conversation. I went to Sweden. I've travelled to Sweden a lot. You know, I've got family members out there. I'm there twice a year minimum, three, four times. And I was quizzed at immigration why I was here. What am I doing? How long am I staying? Blah, blah, blah. Have you been here before? You know, and then my fingerprints and my iris. And come on, I've been to the... You know, it's like... That is exact because of Brexit.
0: Yeah, it's like going into, say, the United States or like crossing continents.
8: I expect it when I go to China. I expect it when I go to the US. I don't expect it going to now on 45-minute hop to Gothenburg.
0: Yeah, exactly. Well, coming up on the show, the tech rout goes global with negative sentiment creeping into Asian and European trading, while the Nasdaq lines up another day in the red. We'll discuss.

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0: Welcome back. A new episode of Executive Decisions is out today. In the podcast, I speak to Esther Bergette, who is the CEO of Novonesis. Now, in 2019, she made a decision that would change the course of her career. After 25 years at one company, Dow Chemical, where she'd built a senior global career, she chose to leave. Here's a clip.
1: It was a very difficult decision, really difficult decision, because as you said, I left a company that I love. And the reason why I changed, it was, first, I got captivated by Novo. At that time, it was Novozymes, by its purpose. I mean, who doesn't want to make a better planet? It's like, seriously, through biology. So I got captivated by that. I got captivated by the potential of the company. I could not understand why the company was not growing. And then I knew I could make an impact. I just knew it. I knew. I knew I could help. And I knew I could make a bigger impact there. And that's what made me change.
0: I just want to ask you this, because a lot of CEOs are magnificent women and magnificent men. And goodness knows, I've had the privilege of meeting hundreds, if not thousands, mm-hmm. over the years and got to know them a lot better in this podcast series. But there is something quite egotistical about pushing yourself forward very often as a CEO. But for you, I'm not sensing that. I think you're a very rare person that actually it was about the impact rather than your career development.
1: Well, I didn't see it as a big career development.
0: You didn't?
1: No, I had a bigger job. I had more people reporting to me, more revenue.
0: Yeah, Dow's a huge company.
1: More delegation of authority. I completely underestimated how awesome the CEO job is. I completely underestimated. It didn't seem so much like I'm going to go into a much bigger job. It was, I think I can help here. And I know I'm going to enjoy this too.
0: She's an amazing individual and really good speaker as well. So you can listen to the whole episode with Esther Bergette in the usual podcast places, and you can watch it on CNBC.com and our YouTube channel. The episode will also air this weekend right here on CNBC. Right, get to SpaceX.
2: Yeah, we're going to talk about some of these spicy stocks that investors have been trading. Now, shares in SpaceX sank more than 16% Monday, wiping $400 billion in market value off the Elon Musk-led company. That follows consecutive down days toward the end of last week, with more than $600 billion wiped out over a three-day period. Now, South Korea's benchmark KOSPI triggered a market-wide circuit breaker in the last hour after a steep intraday plunge, its biggest daily fall since March. A quick look at some of the big tech stocks in Frankfurt this morning, how they're perched, seen down 4 to 3% from Infineon to SAP, ASML, similar territory, but is seeing Micron or seen down about 7%. Just a couple of points here. I mean, obviously, I was buried deep in tech world last week at Viva Tech. A couple of points that came through to me. Look, there's not just one way to build out AI. Another reminder, I mean, we've said it over the years, but it was a fresh reminder that given all the talk around large language models and the hype cycle again, OpenAI, Anthropic, who's going to be first to the market, who's going to follow SpaceX. SpaceX has big data center ambitions around AI, obviously based on the fact that we're going to need more compute because we're using these large language models. There are other ways to do this, cheaper ways. We've had glimpses of activity that, look, token maxing is becoming very expensive for even companies with deep pockets. The other way to run this, large open source models, Chinese models. Microsoft was talking at the start of the week about potentially using some of this DeepSeek technology in its technology as well. There are world models. Arjun and I were talking about that last week, where you train models on real world around you using other form factors that are all coming to market, other devices, large language models and the huge compute required, which is a story that means more CapEx and also supports the memory chip part of the market. That may not be the only way to play AI.
0: You're coming at this from the subject matter point of view.
2: The fundamentals.
0: And the fundamentals, exactly. Yeah. I'll come at it from the market. I'm going to make it very categorical, but it's not. It's a lot grayer than this. Are you an investor? Are you a trader? Are you a gambler? When you're trading or buying and selling these stocks, are you an investor, trader, or a gambler? Now, if you're an investor, you'd see an opportunity when the market sells off as aggressive as this. You don't worry about your day-to-day oscillation that much. You keep an eye on it, of course you do. But you're investing for the medium to longer term. And I get that. And whether you're investing in SpaceX, SK Hynix, whatever the really volatile stocks are, that's
3: totally valid, put it away. And obviously, every trade that goes wrong makes you an investor, and so the adage goes. If you're a trader and you're good at it, great. Get in, get out, get in, get out. And some people are very, very good at that, and I admire them, especially if you're a day trader doing well at that, because it's really hard. If you're a gambler, then it puts you in a different category. And I hate to say it, but I think a large amount of the moves we're seeing in some of these most aggressive stocks, including SpaceX, is about people gambling. They're stagging. They're just saying, I'm going to have a punt on this. It's hopefully a very small amount of their money portfolio, and they're having a go. And there's nothing wrong with that. But let's be honest about what we're seeing here. Are we seeing investors, traders, or gamblers? I think a lot of it is about the latter two, but certainly the latter one.
2: And some dynamic traders, dynamic investors out there too, trying to play those ranges. Quick look at futures. We're almost at the market open here in Europe, and it does look like we're set for a downbeat session.
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3: I can't believe how lucky we are to have so many fascinating stories all coalescing on the market. But today, one thing is perhaps dominating the UK political situation, dominating what we're seeing with the negotiations around the Strait of Hormuz, and that is a reassessment, albeit very short term, on the value of technology. And it is blighting the Asian session, it blighted the US session with that mega $500 billion plus fall in SpaceX. But what does it mean for Europe? Is there bargain hunting going on? Is everything going to get sold off in this as well? Karen will talk you through the open of the European equities.
2: Well, let's kick it off and take a look at some of the sectors and how we're getting going this morning on the back of what was an upbeat session across the board for most of Europe. Yesterday, we saw about 0.7 on the FTSE 100, 0.6 on the Xetra DAX. So just a little bit of patches of weakness around the Italian and French market, but certainly some strong signals underlying the market yesterday. The healthcare sector this morning, haven't seen that for a while. That is stronger, up 0.2%. So there's been a lot of talk about diversification and whether it was an entry point and the sector in recent weeks, it was not catching a bid, but it is a patch of green today. And what else is a sea of red across the board? And insurance stocks, utilities, food and beverage, some of the better performers, but still trading negative. The worst performers, where you're seeing some of the heavy selling fall at the start of the session, it's around basic resources, down 2.8% technology. One of the real gainers yesterday early on, that's giving back 2%. Autos and parts, somewhat fluctuating in recent trading patterns. It is down heavily, along with industrials giving back territory. The individual parts of the market here in Europe, the FTSE 100, the 10-year anniversary since Brexit, just a reminder, the market up 64% over the 10 years, lagging the 145% we've seen on the German stock market over that same 10-year period. Was it just the makeup of stocks on the index? Was it Brexit itself? We'll leave that question dangling. The FTSE 100 this morning down 0.7%. Bigger falls on French stocks, down close to 1%. 0.6 down on the Italian market, waiting for a print there on the Xetra DAX. Well, tech stocks in Asia in particular were under heavy pressure today following weakness on Wall Street. Amazon, Meta, Microsoft had nearly $250 billion in market value wiped out. But just worth pointing out, it was a market that was on a tear last week. We saw gains of 8 to 11% for, say, the Japanese and the South Korean stock markets. They topped up in the Monday session. So you had pretty much near on double-digit gains. So a healthy give back to see a retreat like that in session today. I mean, that is a question I will leave for a lot of investors who've been watching the trade. Do you want your stocks to go in one direction very aggressively? Is that a healthy market, or is it healthier to have a breather like this after a very strong build? What we're seeing across on European technology names, we're down 4% on Infineon, steeper falls on ASML, and you can see that is at 5% in the red, Steve.
3: I'm not just saying this to be glib, but I am saying this. Who cares if SpaceX is worth $500 billion more or less today or tomorrow? The shares sank more than 16% on Monday, wiping $400 billion in market cap, market value of Elon Musk's led company. Over $600 billion in 3 days. Let's have a look at the US futures, where they're trading. I think they're still on the back foot, aren't they? Here we go. Down a couple of percent on Nasdaq. Karen's going to...
2: Julian Howard, sorry. Chief multi-asset investor.
3: I was building up to ask that question. You go ahead.
2: GAM Investments. Julian Howard is with us. Julian.
12: Hey, morning, Karen.
2: And good morning. Nice to see you. Thanks for joining us. It is a tricky market to be playing. There's a lot of FOMO one day. You see the stocks that are gaining day after day, huge double-digit gains for a week, and then suddenly they're falling very aggressively the next. What do you make of the backdrop?
12: Well, I would say that we shouldn't think of markets as a linear journey. There are going to be days where they're not up 5% in a single day. So I think this is quite normal. I think it's probably welcome to have a bit of steam blowing off. I think the comments from Microsoft yesterday were quite prescient, that actually what he's basically saying was that AI has a bit of a PR problem, that it's this all-consuming technology, but a lot of people are very, very fearful of it. And I think that invites the possibility of regulation. And I think that's not going to stop AI or the profitability profile of AI, but it does mean that there's a little bit of uncertainty in terms of how it's going to play out and what shape it's going to assume.
2: To me, Microsoft had the megaphone yesterday on that AI story, but it is similar to what we're all discussing in technology circles, that very expensive proprietary AI cannot be the only way forward. That companies without deep pockets, companies with big deep pockets, are already objecting to the cost of it, which brings in the other types of models, open source. Maybe it's not DeepSeek, but surely there is something cheaper that doesn't require so much compute, which again begs the question of whether there's too much CapEx going on at this point, given the AI developments that could go in many different directions, not just to these expensive models.
12: I think there'll be a market for both, actually. A bit like cars, if you look at Volkswagen Group, they have different brands, don't they? They have the Skoda brand, which is more affordable, and then they've got Lamborghini and Audi at the other end.
2: Yeah, that's right. All we're selling at Lamborghinis and Audis and Ferraris.
12: And there will be a need for that. There'll be a need for that militarily. There'll be a need for that, you know, for the most profitable commercial firms will want that cutting-edge technology. They will want that. But I think for a lot of people, they don't need that speed. You know, if you look at the price of tokens, the sort of little units which make up the AI queries when you're using Copilot, you know, they're absolutely skyrocketing, and some firms are balking at it, and they just don't need it. It's just simply not necessary. So I think there is room for both in the ecosystem, and it doesn't displace the AI story as a whole, but I think there will be some adjustments. It can't be go-go every single day from now, you know, over the next 10 years. It's just not realistic.
3: I'll ask a question, which I rudely interrupted Karen on when she introduced you. Does it matter if a big stock, which has gathered so much interest, loses $500 billion in one day, or gains $500 billion one day? I know I feel like I'm being glib, but I don't. I actually really mean it. Does it matter? Does it change anything about the fundamentals of the story you were talking about? Does it change anything about the broader market?
12: Well, I don't think it changed anything for Elon. He's still a trillionaire, even on these valuations.
3: Bless him.
12: I think he'll cope. No, I don't think it does. It's abstract. And I think when you talked earlier about dividing, you know, the market participants into those three categories, I think the most sensible one is the investor, the long-term investor.
3: Do you agree with that, by the way?
12: I think there are all sorts of different participants.
3: Yeah, but I mean, I was trying to just make a point, so I made three categories. But I think I kind of believe what I'm saying.
12: Yeah, And listen, there are day traders out there. I don't think it's a sustainable way to invest or a consistent way to invest. I think long-term is far better. If you look at the evidence, the Siegel constant, you know, the chart goes bottom left to top right over enough time. If you give it enough time, it will work. And I think AI fits in with that. It's another innovation. It's another monetization of human progress.
3: There are some great stocks that came out of the dot-com bubble bursting and did brilliantly and have shown great longevity. And there are some stocks that never turned up again.
12: Pets.com.
3: And then there are stocks like Cisco that took decades, or I think it's about 15 years or so, to get back to where it was. And again, great company. You know the management very well. Superb company. But it just took a long while to get back to creating value for its shareholders. Mm. You know, 10, 15 years, I mean, off the top of my head. So are we at risk of actually thinking, right, these are great companies like Cisco, but unfortunately they are fully valued at the moment and will take a long, long, long, long time to monetize all those investments?
12: I think the key difference is the profitability profile is looking much better this time around. There's a chart where you can rebase the forward PE ratios to 1996, the Telecoms Act, which liberalized telecoms in the US and started the dot-com boom. And 2022 November ChatGPT, you rebase to those two points, the forward P ratios of the S&P 500, and the 2022 line is nothing like as high, nothing like as stretched or overvalued that 1996 journey.
3: My final point here is, if you put SpaceX in and you put Anthropic in and you put OpenAI in, and dare I say, you know, a lot of kind of other stocks are doing the same thing, is that going to change that profitability profile?
12: No, if you look at the Anthropic, the way the revenues, the annualized recurring revenue, is something like $35 billion now on the April count. And that's come from almost nothing 18 months ago. So there is huge profitability here. And I think that's the key difference. The forward P ratio on the S&P 500 is less than 25 times. It's not crazy stretched.
2: I wouldn't just single out Cisco from that era. If you think about...
3: No, it was just an example.
2: Yeah, but if you think about if we can plug in Dell, IBM, Oracle, all these companies from the era that have seemed less exciting for a long time now, thanks to the generation of internet companies, the hyperscalers that have come into the mix. But to me, the story has been that hard work pays off. These are companies that had a lot of work into the internet era. They've done a lot of connections. Some of them are in quantum, namely the likes of IBM. Cisco has added new parts to the business, silicon, for instance. Oracle has gone into the cloud. These businesses have bounced back because of a lot of the hard work that's gone in for many, many years. To your point, the profitability is changing enormously. But what's left? Would you still be buying these names today because they're well set up for the future?
12: I think they are well set up for the future. They're not cheap as chips. So I think if we received an allocation...
2: Cheap as chips.
12: That's an unintended pun there completely. but I think if we received an allocation now, I'd be encouraging averaging in over time rather than, oh, this is really cheap, let's put the whole lot in now. So I just temper it with a little bit of caution. You know, it's not mega cheap. It's not expensive either. But I think it's not a bad time to continue to edge into the market.
2: But what about the chips?
12: Particularly on days like this.
2: But what about the chips? Because we were talking to Goldman Sachs about this yesterday too, about the valuation of some of those chips after you've seen what enormous rally last week and they've come off today. To me, if you consider how much memory we're going to need in future, there is an element that you can see the pathway, you can see why it's going to be necessary. But equally, if the hyperscaler is not going to be spending the same amount of money, if there's any reset there, if there's any problems in funding, then has too much been baked into memory for the foreseeable future?
12: I don't think so. I think the demand is just so overwhelming for compute. I mean, if you look at tokens, as I mentioned, you look at compute, the demand is absolutely enormous for the time being. Unless some genuinely disruptive second round technology comes through, I think you mentioned DeepSeek, but DeepSeek has a place as sort of second tier. It's not going to replace that cutting edge. I mean, look at the arguments that Anthropic's been having with the Pentagon. It's all about the fact that this stuff is just so on the edge of the technology.
3: Julian, I'm just going to ask you a quick 30-second answer if I can. What do you like that's not technology today, if there's a good opportunity to pick up stock?
12: Well, I think emerging markets are relatively cheap. Listen, the dollar has been a little stronger this year, but relative to 2-3 years ago, the dollar is a lot weaker. That's always good for emerging markets.
2: Which
12: EM? I'm looking at the index level, right. For example, MSCI emerging markets. That's without even getting clever about names or themes or countries. If you look at the index level, it reacts really, really well to a cheap US dollar. And we still are in a relatively cheap US dollar era. If we get this Iran deal, oil comes down, terms of trade for America worsen, dollar should come off even further, and that boosts EM.
2: Julian, thank you so much for joining us. Julian Howard, Chief Multi-Asset Investment Strategist at CAM Investments. Coming up on the show, it's been 10 years to the day since Brits headed to the polls to vote on whether to stay in the European Union. But has Brexit really lived up to the hype?

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0: Labour's Andy Burnham has been sworn in as an MP amid growing expectation he will run unopposed for leadership of the party. Wes Streeting, a possible rival candidate, has thrown his support behind Burnham now, after Prime Minister Sir Keir Starmer announced he would step down following a leadership contest. Let's have a look at the gilt markets. Very, very stable stuff, really, by and large. The 10-year paper trading at 4.78. Ritika is still encamped on Downing Street and joins us now with the latest. Ritika.
1: Yeah, it is a lot quieter here this morning, a bit of calm after this political storm yesterday. But Andy Burnham now on track to becoming the seventh Prime Minister of the UK in about a decade. He is overwhelmingly the favourite of the Labour Party for the job. He's seen as the man to take on Nigel Farage and the Reform Party. Even Wes Streeting, the former Health Secretary, who previously said he would stand in any leadership contest, has now done a U-turn and says that he will now be throwing his full support behind Burnham. Now, should Burnham remain unchallenged, though, we could see a coronation-style transfer of power. And he could also be here at number 10 in the space of weeks by the 17th of July. And the next question, though, is how Andy Burnham will govern. Will he be able to make the changes that Keir Starmer could not? Because he will certainly be inheriting the same problems. His experience in Manchester may not translate to the rest of the country, and he may find that campaigning is a lot easier and that governing is a much harder task. And he might have the support of the Labour Party, but it doesn't mean that the bond markets are going to be on side. We have seen yields rising in the run-up to all of this political drama, and of course on the US-Iran war as well. So markets will be keenly watching out for who the next chancellor could be. If it's somebody like Ed Miliband, more to the left, that could be make the markets antsy, but Wes Streeting, maybe the markets see as a much more stable candidate. So lots to look ahead to. Steve.
2: I'll pick it up, Ritika. Thank you very much for bringing us the latest from number 10. Speaking of 10, it's been 10 years to the day since Brits headed to the polls to vote on whether to stay in the European Union. The Remainers said Britain was stronger in Europe, arguing the grass wasn't necessarily greener. The Leave campaign promised to provide a bright new future by taking back control of borders, freeing up more money for the country's health service and forging trade deals with the rest of the world. Ritika took a look at whether the reality of Brexit lived up to the hype.
3: Let June the 23rd go down in our history as our Independence Day.
4: 10 years ago, Brexiteers cheered as the UK voted to leave the EU. But a decade on, polls consistently show a majority of Britons think it was a mistake, with 57% saying it was the wrong decision in a recent YouGov survey, including 23% of Leave voters. Many businesses were against Brexit, including Bosch UK and Ireland, a subsidiary of the German manufacturing giant. Managing Director Stefan Hoffman says it's dramatically increased the company's red tape.
5: So we have 12 legal entities in the UK, and if you just take the biggest one, Robert Bosch Limited, we had 40 import transactions, about 40 per year before Brexit. We have about 10,000 now.
4: The UK's Office for Budget Responsibility predicts Brexit will reduce productivity by 4% in the long run. The Chancellor, Rachel Reeves, has cited a US study that estimates a hit to GDP of up to 8%, although other research suggests a wider range.
6: 10 years since 2016, GDP per head in the UK has grown by 0.6% per year. We are 6th out of 7 in the G7. Only Germany, which has been badly hit by rising competition from China, has done worse. Brexit is the main cause for that.
4: Wetherspoon's founder and chairman Tim Martin was a prominent proponent of Brexit and still is, pushing back on the economic impact.
7: It's utter trash. Sorry to be so emphatic, but the main issue in 2016 put forward by the Treasury and most economists was that we'd lose jobs. So the Treasury said we'd lose 800,000 jobs by voting leave. In fact, we've created 2.4 million jobs.
4: Leave campaign promises of a Brexit-fueled bonfire of red tape and better trade deals with other countries have proven elusive.
7: It's not perfect, and there's been plenty of stupid decisions. It's not the sunlit uplands. but we've done quite well.
4: The UK has been more resilient than some Remain campaign predictions suggested. Its services-dominated economy, less affected by border rule changes than goods, has continued to grow despite the pandemic, tariffs and wars, while London has remained a global financial hub.
1: But the governing Labour Party is eager to boost growth by tightening its ties to Brussels, with a much-touted UK-EU summit set for the end of July. Still, it's unclear what the future relationship could look like and whether it will actually boost economic growth if the government is unwilling to provide major concessions to the bloc or relitigate Brexit.
4: 10 years on, and Brexit is still rippling through Britain's economy and its politics. Ritika Gupta, CNBC, London.
0: Well, we may have had seven prime ministers in the last year, but we've only had one Jonathan Porters, a professor of economics and public policy at King's College London, senior fellow UK in a changing Europe. Hi, Jonathan. Good to see you, sir. You've done some good work on what's happened to the British economy in the last 10 years. Take it away, sir.
8: As economists predicted, Brexit has been a significant economic negative. There's no doubt about that. You can argue about the precise numbers, and of course, we economists do. And I think that the well-publicised estimate quoted by the government, as your report said, of an 8% hit to GDP, looks to me to be considerably on the high side. But there is no doubt that Brexit has done significant economic damage. And that's not surprising. We have new trade barriers, new regulatory barriers with our largest market. That's been a significant hit. There's also, partly as a consequence of that, partly as a consequence of the uncertainty of Brexit and the political chaos that surrounded it, there's also been a hit to investment, both foreign investment and domestic investment. On the upside, some of the negative predictions about migration, including my own, didn't materialize because the government actually liberalized the system immediately after Brexit to allow in more people from outside the EU, and that has offset the negative impact of ending free movement.
0: Yeah, but the reason why, Jonathan, that Brexit hasn't succeeded and grown the economy is because it hasn't been done properly. That's what Nigel Farage and others would argue. We just haven't done it properly. We haven't gone far enough in deregulating us or cutting the ties with those regulatory regimes that hold us back. Surely, sir.
8: I think we've had a pretty good try at putting that in practice. So Brexiteers, for example, said that we could get these huge benefits by decoupling from the EU's EU regulation on, for example, chemicals. It turned out, of course, that when we got to it, that business said, are you mad? That would stop us trading with the EU. It would be hugely costly and the gains would be very small. So the government didn't do it. So it's true in that sense. We haven't done what some of the Leave campaigners asked for, but that's because it was never realistic. It was never going to work. On the other hand, let's be a bit more positive, on financial services in the sector, we have done some things differently from the EU, and that has led to some modest gains. The city is still probably weaker and smaller than it would have been if we hadn't left. But some of the deregulation or different regulation that we've done has at least partly offset the negatives of Brexit. But I think that's the point. There are some gains to Brexit, but they were never in the real world, as opposed to the fantasy of Mr. Weatherspoon or Nigel Farage. They were never going to offset the very real losses of Brexit. And that I'm afraid, is just the simple fact.
1: Jonathan, Ritika jumping in here from Downing Street. We know that this UK-EU summit, which was touted for next month, that has now been postponed. So I wanted to get your take on what Andy Burnham leadership would mean for relations with the EU. We know that he has supported some of Keir Starmer's ideas for a reset in relations. He supports more trade of goods as well as the youth mobility scheme. But he said he doesn't want to reopen the Brexit debate. He still doesn't want to talk about joining the EU customs union or single market, at least until we get to the next election anyway.
8: I think that last point that you made is the important one. In the short term, that is to say, in terms of the current discussions and what happens before the next election, Mr. Burnham has made pretty clear that he will continue with the Starmer policy, that is, pursuing the reset, some difficult technical negotiations, some modest but hardly earth-shattering gains, economic gains as a result. I think the key point is, though, does he go into the next election with a clear manifesto commitment to be considerably more radical, that is to say, to open up the prospect of rejoining the single market and or the customs union, or indeed perhaps rejoining the EU. And I think Mr. Burnham is more likely to do that than Mr. Starmer would have been, but I suspect it's a decision he hasn't taken yet. But the possibility post-election of a much more radical move, I think is potentially at least on the agenda.
2: Jonathan, it's Karen, good morning to you. Let me just pick up on your public policy background here, because to me it felt as though trust had really been broken at many times over those Brexit negotiations between Britain and the Europeans. But in recent times, it felt as though a lot of bridges had been built and some of the repair work had been done. Would you agree with that? And if so, is there now some damage as we replace leaders at number 10?
8: I think on the first point, yes, Keir Starmer and the Labour government clearly did help rebuild the trust. And to be fair to Rishi Sunak, actually, in his constructive negotiations over the Windsor framework in Northern Ireland, I think even before Labour came to office, there was an effort to rebuild bridges, and that has been successful. In terms of going forward, there's a sort of temporary hit in the sense that European leaders don't know Andy Burnham at all. He's been mayor of Manchester, so why would they? And they'll have to get to know him. But of course, European leaders are entirely used to new politicians arriving, regional mayors or politicians getting elected to be prime ministers or whatever in their own member states. So they're hardly going to regard this as a surprise. So assuming that Mr. Burnham does continue on pretty much the same course as Keir Starmer and possibly an even a more radical pro-European one after the next election, I don't think this will be a significant setback. It'll be just a temporary getting to know you. And I think the vibes will continue to be broadly positive.
2: Yeah. I want to get to the topic, too, as to whether Brexit is still determining the fortunes of prime ministers in this country, because it certainly was the case for the Tories. But as we now talk about what's happened at number 10, is it because of Brexit, the lack of growth policy in this country, the hampering of the growth rate because of what we've now seen around the Brexit consequences, means

0: Ice Cube's Big 3 is back. The most competitive basketball league on earth is on CBS this Saturday. Big 3 All-Star Dwight Howard and the LA Riot take on Greg Monroe and the Dallas Power. Then Coach Rick Mahorn, Sensation Nasir Khor, and the Detroit Amps look to protect home court against back-to-back MVP Michael Beasley and the defending champs Miami 305. The game played the way you love. 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
1: Yay!
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3: An inefficient, an outdated tax system around planning and infrastructure reform and investment and so on. I think those probably loom rather larger over the last 18 months than Brexit, which is sort of a running sore and certainly something that makes life harder, but it's not the proximate cause of Starmer's failure either on political or economic grounds.
4: Jonathan, many proponents of Brexit argued that the UK could then focus on securing trade deals with other countries, other economic partners. And that's something that Keir Starmer and the business secretary, Peter Kyle, really celebrated the trade deals that they brought to the table. But many critics have argued that long term, there really isn't very much economic impact meaningfully that they can derive from those trade deals. I guess looking forward then, when they're looking to develop these kind of trade deals, what is missing from them right now, and what should the government be doing to really expand its trading opportunities?
3: Well, I mean, I think the government, both the previous one and this one, have done reasonably well in terms of making trade deals. And the India trade deal was indeed, you know, I think a genuine achievement on the part of the UK government, the world's fastest growing large economy, and a huge amount of opportunity there for the UK. The idea that this is somehow we're doing much better outside the EU, I think, is fantasy. The EU is doing a deal with India, and the EU has already done a deal with Mercosur, South American free trade area, which we haven't done. So the net gains there, I think, are minimal at best. I think the problem, frankly, is that that Brexit vision was perhaps vaguely plausible in a world where there was a stable international liberal trading order underpinned by the WTO and by the shared interests of the major powers, the EU, China, and of course the US. Now, of course, we have a anti-trade demagogue in the White House who wants to blow up the entire global trading system. That's not a terribly favorable environment to be a small, middle-sized power outside of those major trading blocks, unfortunately. So what can the UK do? It's not really about trade deals. It's about taking advantage of our genuine and real comparative advantages. We have a huge high productivity service sector, not just financial services, but business, consultancy, higher education, lots of other clusters around that. We need to take advantage of that. We need to put in place the conditions that will enable us to continue to be successful in those areas. That's the UK's future.
5: Yeah, Jonathan, your words there on Trump, but I think the broader picture around the geopolitics changing, a very strong point in how the UK needs to find its own way here. Jonathan Porters, Professor of Economics and Public Policy, King's College London, Senior Fellow UK in a Changing Europe, and big thank you to Ritika for joining that conversation. I'm going to take you to some data. We've had a whole heap of PMIs rolling across Europe this morning, and they are a mixed bag. The latest has been Germany, and what has crossed, this is the flash composite, it is at 48 for June. This is below forecast. The forecast was seen at 49.6, which would have been very close to the break-even rate. But the services side, that has fallen to 46.8. Forecast was for 49. That's where the disappointment has come through in the German numbers today. The manufacturing level, that has crossed at 50. So welcome news that it is around break-even. But the forecast was for it to be expanding at 50.4. Clearly a lot of moving pieces here around the Middle East conflict still. What has been interesting in this context is that the numbers that rolled through a little bit earlier on

From France were actually better than anticipated. It's a very different picture. Disappointing out of Germany today, better than anticipated out of France. That said, the French numbers on the services side too are still weak. They're below the 50 mark. The forecast was for a 46 handle. 47.4 came through, so better, but still it is showing some slowdown. What has been surprising out of both places, out of France and Germany, has been that manufacturing is now in that expansion territory, only just when it comes to Germany. But 50.7 is what we had out of that number out of France. So again, that is a fairly decent handle. It seems to be that whether it's front loading, whether it's some sort of change of event on how these countries are gearing up around getting through the Middle East conflict, even with high energy prices, it's interesting to see that side holding up where the fade is on services, though. Ahead on the show, we will dig into the debate around the distress that's been happening in private credit markets with the MD of Oaktree, that is Danielle Lapolli. That conversation coming up after the break.

0: Ambition doesn't always look like you think it might look. I can remember reading The Economist on my lacrosse bus trips in college. I've just always been super fascinated by what's happening in financial markets and what is that telling us about where the world is going. I want to democratize access to that high-level information and help explain to every single person out there watching why what's happening in these complex markets matters for their lives today and in the future. That's what drives me. I love being part of this.
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5: Welcome to Squawkbox Europe. I'm Karen Cho with Steve Sedgwick. These are your headlines. European tech stocks joined the global sell-off following their US and Asian peers into the red after SpaceX sees the best part of $500 billion wiped off its market value Monday. The tech selling weighs on broader markets with circuit breakers triggered on the Kospi, whilst US futures also point lower. Britain faces the prospect of a seventh prime minister in a decade, as Keir Starmer's resignation opens the door for an Andy Burnham coronation in less than a month, unless a challenger steps forward.

0: We are now over half an hour into the trading session, and so far what we're seeing is red ink splashing up across the boards. We're picking up on some of that action on the Asian markets, and that has been downbeat. Partners of the tech sector are feeling some of that pressure. So the FTSE down 0.6, but steeper selling across on the German stock market, down close to 1.2%, a retreat too for French stocks, off by just over 0.75%, and nearly 1% down on the Italian stock market. So across the board, we are seeing the red creep up on these boards. Let's take a look at those sectors. The better performers, where you're seeing a bit more resilience. It has been around healthcare this morning. We were questioning the role of some of the trades, the diversifiers in healthcare, even though it's been called out by a lot of market participants as a value area of the market, hadn't really seen a huge amount of traction. It's holding today, though. It's 0.75% in the green. Food and beverage, too, in the defensive arm of the market, is trading higher. Let's push on to where we're seeing some of that higher or steeper red on the markets. It is around resources, and we've sold off from about the 2.8% mark when we started off the session to closer to 3.5%. So the selling really accelerating in some of these sectors. 2.5% down now on technology, autos and parts, industrials also have been part of the give back trade this morning. What we saw on the Asian market, so let's just get into that, because it was steep selling that was concentrated again around some of those tech heavy indices. The Kospi down 10%. Last week we saw 8 to 11% being the ranges on Japanese to South Korean stocks. And this morning, over the course of the trading session, very aggressive selling. But it does take us back, again, to territory we've only seen about a week ago. So in terms of what you're seeing as a breather that's kicked into this sector, perhaps just in the context of very aggressive buying a week earlier. I want to take you to what we're seeing on US futures. Some of the mood music has been set by Wall Street, and it was Alphabet. We've seen a couple of key resignations, where a couple of major tech players going to competitors, Anthropic, OpenAI, but also questions raised by Microsoft about the build-out of AI and whether open source, cheaper models could be the way forward here. Of course, already there have been lingering questions around whether this CapEx cycle is simply too intense and whether there's another way to build out AI. Steve?
1: Shares in SpaceX sank more than 16% on Monday, wiping $400 billion in market value off the Elon Musk-led company. Now, that follows consecutive down days towards the end of last week, with more than $600 billion wiped out over a three-day period. Meanwhile, the space and artificial intelligence company has kicked off an inaugural bond sale less than 2 weeks after it raised $75 billion in its New York IPO. How about this story? Investor redemption requests at Apollo's retail private credit fund surged 17% in the second quarter. The Apollo Debt Solutions Fund reported roughly $2.4 billion worth of withdrawal requests in that period, meeting less than 30% of the withdrawals and capping redemptions. It comes amid growing concern over a broader investor exodus from private credit. Or is there a broader investor exodus? Or is it a certain type of investor that's exiting. I don't know. Our next guest says private credit is experiencing a period of differentiation rather than distress, and that increasing dispersion is creating opportunities for disciplined credit investors. I can't believe she was just telling me it's 6 months since Danielle Polly, who is a managing director and co-portfolio manager at Oaktree, joined us. Hi, how are you?
2: Hi, wonderful. Great to be here again.
1: Really nice to see
2: you. Thank you.
1: Well, let me just go on that last point that I raised, and that clearly the retail investor is having a crisis of confidence about what they should be doing in the private credit sector. But that's only one component of the broader sector. Are other areas or other types of investors having the same crisis of confidence, or actually is it just surrounding the private investors' relationship with private credit?
2: You hit on such an important point, because the institutional investors that we're speaking with are reaffirming their commitment to private credit and thinking about growing allocations to take advantage of capital being more scarce in today's market. So the private credit market has grown significantly, right? The direct lending market is now about $2 trillion in assets overall. The retail or the private wealth component of that is less than a quarter of the market. And when you expand the market to include things like asset-backed finance, it's even a much smaller part. So where we are seeing the headlines relates to wealth coming into the market and into more evergreen vehicles.
1: And yet, Danielle, in 1929, it was the shoeshine boy who had the stock tips as the warning. In 2026, it's perhaps, I'm going to upset a lot of people here, it's the Daily Mail reading taxi driver who says, have you seen this private credit, Steve? It's well good. And my fear is that actually there were conditions building up in the broader sector mm-hmm. that actually are now coming to the fore because the final investor, which is very often the retail investor in the public market, mm-hmm. Just happened to be the fall guy in this current phase.
2: Mm-hmm. Well, you said this earlier, and I think it applies. Are you an investor, a trader, or
1: yes.
2: a gambler?
1: Oh, you were watching. Oh, goodness. Oh, goodness. Okay.
2: Always watching. But with private credit, yeah. you need to be an investor. These are longer-term private instruments that give you an attractive yield if you hold them, right? That's the trade-off. And so I do think that we're coming from a very different rate environment where we had low rates, rates spiked, now they're coming down a bit. So naturally we're seeing a cycle, and what we're going to see is differentiation based on how managers adhered to their discipline or not. Yeah. You know, what were the terms of the loans that were being made? Did they consider that we may be in a different rate environment? And so I think we're going to see that differentiation play out, but that's very healthy and natural.
0: If I can pick up on that point, what rate environment are we in? Because I can't quite tell. It feels as though we've now moved more hawkish mm-hmm. on the Fed. Question is out here in Europe whether more action's required depending on what happens in the Strait of Hormuz. So is the lack of clarity or changing mood music mm-hmm. on the rate environment having some consequences yet?
2: It does. I mean, the bond market loves certainty, and I don't think we have that today. The Fed meeting really, I think, put some questions in many's mind of what's the direction of rates. It felt like we were just debating how many more cuts we'd get this year, and now potentially higher rates are back on the table. Though I will say, Warsh created quite a bit of flexibility by removing forward guidance. So he said he's going to focus on inflation, but I think the Fed will continue to be data dependent. We just need more data at this point.
0: And let me ask you about the trends then that you're seeing mm-hmm. as we're now around the mid-year mark. What is getting funded? Where is the momentum in private credit?
2: Mm. Well, I mentioned asset-backed finance. I find that to be a very interesting and compelling part of the market. You can get above average yields because of the complexity, but also the certainty of the cash flows that are backing specific assets.
0: Which specific assets are we talking about?
2: You know, a lot of it is infrastructure underpinning the economy that Brookfield has been investing in for many years. So things like data centers, cell towers. So I like the diversification in a portfolio, and I like that these payments are ring-fenced from a borrower's other obligations, because a lot of the private credit market is otherwise direct lending, corporate borrower exposure. It's nice to have kind of different alpha engines in a portfolio. So we're seeing growing allocations to asset-backed finance.
1: Whilst your message today, your primary message, I think, is diversification is key
2: yes.
1: and longevity is key. Having said that, are you concerned, as I am, I'll put my cards on the table, mm-hmm. that the private credit industry, and to a certain extent the public markets, are overexposed to one growth sector, which is AI?
2: Right. I mean, the funding needs for AI are so large, right?
1: You have Yeah, I mean, you have the world record IPO, and then right. you borrow money in the bond markets 2 weeks later.
2: $100 trillion might be needed through 2040. I mean, that's going to have to come from all pockets of the market. So we are seeing increased concentration in AI, and I get worried when any sector grows too large. We saw software grow to be one of the largest sectors in the private credit market, and some managers did not prudently diversify and are overexposed. Software companies are ripe for AI disruption. And so if we shift more towards AI, and maybe AI is software now, are we creating, you know, an issue to come?
1: Daniel, I know Karen's got more, but I just referenced a conversation I had with Lloyd Blankfein quite recently, and I asked him why Goldman survived the crash and rather than Lehman's or whoever's who needed help. And he said it's because we were always good at mark-to-market. We were always stress testing the market. We were always selling a little bit in, even if we were long-term holders, just to see that there was a market. We were really, really good at mark-to-market. My worry is that your industry is not good at mark-to-market. Is that a fair accusation?
2: Well, we are seeing much more convergence with public and private credit, so you are getting some price discovery that I think is helping inform that. But what I would say is liquidity is key in this market, not rushing to deploy, holding on to some dry powder. And Karen, you mentioned the uncertainty in the rate environment. We still have geopolitical events that are unfolding in front of us. why not conservatively position today for those opportunities that are going to come tomorrow?
0: I know there's a lot of door knocking going on. A lot of founders are trying to raise money across the board. They see what's happening in AI. They see some of these IPOs. They know the market is hot right now. Mm-hmm. They're also worried what comes next, whether there's some sort of day of reckoning, whether there's some sort of reset in public markets that spills across to private markets. Mm-hmm. Do you sense that too, that there's some nervousness that the good times may not last, so everybody's trying to raise now while they can?
2: Yeah, I do think that's right. I mean, AI requires monetization at some point. And on the equity side, you have the prospect of growth. On the credit side, with what we do, it's all about protecting the downside. There isn't much upside for us. And a lot of the funding is going to have to come from the debt markets. And it just means we have to be very conservative. We're passing on more things today than we're doing because we want to see how things play out.
1: Daniel, your single camera is number one as well. And it's become a thing here that we mention our super fan, your daughter. Do you want to say hello to her again? Because we only do it every 6 months. You're very welcome to say good morning
2: to
1: her.
2: You're too kind. Hello to my kids back home in LA, Devin and Zane. Thank you for that, Steve.
1: You're very welcome. It's just become a thing. They're super fans,
0: well,
1: you know.
0: Well, let's hope they're in bed. I think, what time is it in LA?
2: Oh,
0: right
2: it's
0: now?
2: Quite late right now. I hope they're in bed.
1: I was amazed. I got a message from my eldest teenage daughter at 6:45 this morning as well.
2: Wow.
1: So, well, she was asking if I'd put money in her account.
2: And a happy Father's Day to you, Steve. I
1: bless
2: hope you enjoyed
1: thank
2: it.
1: Yes,
2: with her.
1: Yes. I finally got both cards. I haven't got all three in case the third is watching or listening.
0: The dog.
1: No, my son. Boring being the dog. Danielle Pony, lovely to see you. Managing Director and Co-Portfolio Manager at Oaktree. A new episode of Executive Decisions is out today. In the podcast, I speak to Esther Beget, CEO of Novonesis. In 2019, she made a decision that would change the course of her career after 25 years at Dow Chemical, where she'd built a senior global career. She chose to leave. Here's a clip.
3: It was a very difficult decision, really difficult decision, because as you said, I left a company that I love. And the reason why I changed, it was, first I got captivated by Novo. At that time, it was Novozymes, by its purpose. I mean, who doesn't want to make a better planet? It's like, seriously, through biology. So I got captivated by that. I got captivated by the potential of the company. I could not understand why the company was not growing. And then I knew I could make an impact. I just knew it. I knew. I knew I could help. And I knew I could make a bigger impact there. And that's what made me change.
4: I just want to ask you this, because a lot of CEOs are magnificent women and magnificent men. And goodness knows, I've had the privilege of meeting hundreds, if not thousands, mm-hmm. over the years and got to know them a lot better in this podcast series. But there is something quite egotistical about pushing yourself forward very often as a CEO. But for you, I'm not sensing that. I think you're a very rare person that actually it was about the impact rather than your career development?
3: Oh, I didn't see it as a big career development.
4: You didn't?
3: No, I had a bigger job. I had more people reporting to me, more revenue.
4: Yeah, Dow's a huge company.
3: More delegation of authority. It was, I completely underestimated how awesome the CEO job is. I completely underestimated. It didn't seem so much like I'm going to go into a much bigger job. It was, I think I can help here. And I know I'm going to enjoy this too.
1: And I'll just say this. I'm privileged. I've done over 30 of these now. Some of them we haven't even released. And Esther, what was really rare about it, she was so uncomfortable talking about herself. So it was a real privilege to listen to all these amazing anecdotes and some really good stories, including when she thought she was going to get sacked and because her past didn't work. I mean, it was extraordinary. And she didn't, because she made a bad decision, but she didn't get sacked. And hence why she's there now. You can listen to the whole episode with Esther Beget in the usual podcast places, and you can watch it on CNBC.com and our YouTube channel. 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
0: That happened over at Uber once. So there's a whole series that we're in, actually, where the past didn't work for the CEO.
1: I mean, some of these amazing executives, they make these long-term considered decisions, but something like the past not working, they start like the rest of us.
0: We all do wonder when we stand at the door and the doors won't open.
1: Of course. Every day.
0: Well, coming up on the show, US...
1: they let me in every day.
0: Yeah, it's always tomorrow. Coming up on the show, US-Iran talks get back on track after a tumultuous weekend as the US waives sanctions on Iranian oil for 60 days. We'll break down where we're at in the peace process.

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1: Be ready for tomorrow after the bell.
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0: The US has authorized the production, delivery and sale of Iranian oil for 60 days. Treasury Secretary Scott Bessent says the move follows productive talks between Washington and Tehran in Switzerland over the weekend. And amid commitments by Iran around the Strait of Hormuz and welcoming IAEA inspectors. Dan, have they welcomed those inspectors? I'm hearing varied reports. Good to see you.
1: Good to see you as well, Steve. They haven't, to my knowledge, at least at this point. What we do know, though, is that oil markets are welcoming these latest signs of progress between Washington and Tehran. We're seeing crude prices move down today after the U.S. Treasury also issued a 60-day license authorizing the production, delivery and sale of Iranian oil. Quite a big development, right? This license will also ease up banking and insurance and shipping transactions, and it also opens the door, the bottom line here, for the U.S. to buy Iranian oil all the way through until August. Of course, big questions remain about what happens to the revenue generated by those oil sales. President Trump saying Iran should use the money to buy food for its people and also claimed purchases would be made exclusively from the United States, including corn and soybeans. But Iranian officials have pushed back on that. Central Bank Governor Abdel Nasser Hamati telling state media Tehran is under no obligation to purchase American goods and will buy them from whichever supplier offers the best price and quality, he says. The president was also asked about whether or not he could guarantee Iran would not use those oil profits to rebuild its military. His response was, "We'll see." And there's a great piece on the CNBC website on that. The sanctions relief also coming as the Secretary of State Marco Rubio arrives here in the Gulf for talks in the UAE, Kuwait and Bahrain, where regional security and the implementation of this US-Iran deal are expected to dominate discussions. That all coming as Vice President J.D. Vance also said overnight that talks in Switzerland were making great progress and that Iran has agreed to allow IAEA inspectors back into the country. Now, Iran has yet to publicly confirm that step, but if implemented, it would certainly mark a significant development in the efforts to re-establish international oversight of its nuclear program. Again, though, whether or not this actually happens on the ground remains to be seen. Back over to you.
2: Dan, thank you very much for bringing us the latest there from the Middle East. Big developments, I think, that the market's looking at. So the Middle East being one for the risk-on-risk-off moves, but it feels as though the technology universe also has just run with its own concerns about risk-on-risk-off in terms of how much is now baked into the upside. The point is whether this is a real reset moment or it's just a sort of a slight breather at this point after what's been a fairly heady run for technology stocks.
0: Yeah, I mean, I think on the former story, everyone has their green, amber, red of wherever stories are hot at the moment on the market and affecting. And I think on the former, on the old story, it's done. Everyone thinks it's completely done. Now, whether that's wrong or not remains to be seen. But the risk that the market is associating Strait of Hormuz is very, very close to single digit at the moment, yeah, compared to where it was.
2: Because we're ship counting.
0: We're ship
2: Everybody's
0: counting.
2: Watching what's going through, what's getting
0: Whereas
2: through.
0: Whereas on the
2: going.
0: Latter story, on technology, it is as hot as can be. And whether it's a great trading opportunity or whether there's a sea change going on, most people, I think, still believe it's the former.
2: Yeah, the problem is that people have had years to study the Strait of Hormuz and to work out what that looks like. But with AI and tech, it's very, very complex. People don't know what is inside a data center, how it works, and what are these models and what the future looks like. Now, coming up on the show, European tech stocks join the global sell-off following their US and Asian peers into the red. We'll break down the market moves.
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0: Welcome to Squawk Box Europe. I'm Karen Cho with Steve Sedgwick. These are your headlines. European tech stocks join the global sell-off following their US and Asian peers into the red after SpaceX sees the best part of $500 billion wiped off its market value Monday.
1: The tech selling weighing on broader markets with circuit breakers triggered on the KOSPI, whilst US futures also point lower. And Britain facing the prospect of just its seventh prime minister in a decade as Sir Keir Starmer's resignation opens the door for an Andy Burnham coronation in less than a month, unless the challenger steps forward.

0: It was pretty clear we would have a downbeat session playing out here in Europe today on the back of selling and across in Asia, almost 10% coming off that South Korean market, and also on Wall Street, where some concerns have been raised around the AI trade. Let's take a look at those European markets first up, and you can see the FTSE is down today 0.9%. A lot in the way of politics here, but this is a global index, so more at the mid-cap space. We're looking for the political consequences, but in retreat with the rest of the European markets, 1.4 off the DAX, 1% plus down for French stocks, and 1.4 plus down for the Italian market. So some of the selling just mounting as we've moved throughout the morning session. I want to take you to some of the sectors and what we're watching this morning. It's been a tale of basic resources bearing the brunt of the selling. And again, that is marked higher from the 2.8% down, which was a starting point for that red ink. Now almost 4% in the red. Technology names down 3%, 2% for autos and parts. Industrials construction running out to the areas of red. The Asian markets and Asian tech, we saw in particular a concentration of selling around the South Korean market. And it's SK Hynix that we're talking about a day earlier, becoming now the most valuable company on the South Korean market, escalating past Samsung in that trading session. But both of them down heavily. Their fortunes are tied, down 12% across in that trading session. SoftBank going with it, and Tokyo Electron also heavily in the red. So double-digit selling taking place. And don't forget, you've had very strong run-up in some of these names, particularly as we talk about the first two on that board, all dominant when it comes to the direction for the KOSPI. The U.S. futures, what's in store for later on today? We are closely eyeing the NASDAQ in particular. It was downbeat yesterday, 2.25% in the red as we gear up for the market action later on today. The catalyst this time seems to have been a couple of stories. Alphabet, where there have been a couple of big name resignations to go to rivals, but also Microsoft just pointing out that it may be looking at bringing a cheaper way of AI to markets using open source, a DeepSeek style of technology. Again, after a very strong run-up in tech, as some are wondering whether there is a cheaper way to run AI, requiring less compute at this point. I want to show you the tech stocks pre-market, and these are the big names we're watching this morning. It is Alphabet, again, down heavily pre-market. SpaceX, that is where some of the big reset has happened. Again, pre of the IPO, investors were chomping at the bit to get in, racing into the stock on day one, but now we've had the other side of that trade.
1: Well, I'm delighted to say Tom Hulick has joined us, CEO of Strategy Asset Managers as well. Tom, lovely to see you.
2: Thank you.
1: And looking very dapper despite the fact that a well-known British Airlines group, actually, I've just said it, British Airways, have lost your kit, but you managed to buy some nice stuff instead. So
2: thank you.
1: Lovely to see you. Look, I remember in 2013 where global markets shuddered when there were ATM queues in Cyprus where they were worried about an 18 billion euro economy failing. 18 billion euro. Spin forward to 2026 when a company loses $600 billion worth of market cap in three sessions. Nobody blinks. I mean, yeah, they're thinking, OK, maybe it's a bit small-term issue, but maybe it's a good buying opportunity. The world has changed from when we used to worry about an 18 billion euro economy affecting the global system and a company losing over $500 billion now. Should we be more concerned at the moves we're seeing on SpaceX and elsewhere?
3: Well, thanks for having me. You know, the markets are very fluid right now. There's a lot of liquidity out there. And the earnings momentum is going to take us, you know, probably into next year and even the years to come. But as you tell, there's a lot of retail investors that are dominating the markets right now. Those retail investors are tending to stick towards the Mag 7 type of stocks. We're waiting for a broadening out to go. I don't think we're anywhere near some type of catastrophic failure in the markets. Too much liquidity out there, and the earnings momentum is very strong right now.
1: You talk about earnings momentum, but not necessarily with these new companies that are coming to the market. Revenue momentum, I can see a path in many ways, but I don't see a profit momentum with a lot of these companies. In fact, a lot of companies have been potting around on the wrong side of the balance sheet or the plus and minus column for quite a while. Is it the Amazon-type situation where we're just going to give them the benefit of the doubt for 20 years?
3: Well, we're a large-cap manager, value, growth, quant, momentum. We have an interest in some of the momentum stocks that are out there right now. Anthropic, SpaceX, and the IPOs that, I've, as I said, create a lot of liquidity and momentum for retail investors out there. But we won't focus on something like that. We're looking at other stocks that are outside of those Mag 7 right now that are important to the continued growth of the markets. We do see small caps picking up, and we do like specific large cap stocks that we'll talk about soon.
1: But just to finish, I think we've got quite a lot of time. So even those companies that have positive cash flow,
3: right,
1: have great revenues, that do have real profits in the real world, do have real dividends that people can reinvest and put into their 401k. The problem is they are getting all consumed by one story. And when there is that lack of diversity for growth, which is AI, my issue is historically when that happens, it can sometimes be very detrimental for the medium term, let alone the short term.
3: It can be detrimental. AI is going to continue to grow earnings for companies in years to come. When you have a capital expenditure into the trillions of dollars, it can throw valuations a little stratospheric for companies like SpaceX or even Anthropic. But you know, who's to say, you know, what's going to change the world with some of these companies and how they can do going forward?
0: The question we're asking today, though, is do we need more and more compute because we're relying on large language models? And the conversation that Microsoft has raised with the megaphone, as pointed out, we're all having the conversations at every tech conference, that there are other ways to build the technology. It doesn't have to just be a large language model. There are cheaper ways to do this, but the market is not concentrated on it, and that's not how American tech has been rolling out to date. So could there be a reset moment because the world wakes up and says, oh, we actually don't need to do it Anthropic, OpenAI's way?
3: Well, I think we're in the early stages of AI at this point, so we've got plenty of years to grow into it. To answer the question directly about how speed is going to determine to create a less of a commoditization in the AI space, we look at the AI companies like Anthropic, Claude, ChatGPT, et cetera, as really a commodity at this point. They're doing basically the same thing for everybody, but they're improving daily. We will have greater efficiencies there, and there probably will be other solutions from Microsoft to come out and deliver a cheaper solution, but it really depends on how fast the speed of chips are communicating with each other, not just one chip, but multiple chips communicating. It's a very interesting story.
0: It's the ecosystem. I want to get to the memory side of the market because yesterday, as we talk about a sell-off today in Asia, the Roundhill Memory ETF, DRAM, gained 5.25% yesterday, the third positive session in a row, a fresh all-time high. It feels more normal to see stocks retreat aggressively after such a strong run-up. That is a healthier sign, isn't it?
3: Right. Well, you know, the summer months continue to see sometimes a pause in the overall markets. The valuations have gotten a little extended in the semiconductor and the AI market place. We think it's important to kind of focus on the long term for investors. So if you have a run-up in the semiconductors or the AI space, maybe there is a time to enter into these positions if they pull back a little bit. I don't think the momentum's going to stop, though. I really am optimistic about some of these companies and where we have where we're going to see them in the future.
0: Some of us get the idea of memory. I mean, if you think about our own brain capacity,
3: sure,
0: that's what we're now building out. These gray cells that we have, we're trying to build out or replicate that in machines because they won't be able to conduct these AI searches without having a suitable memory. Otherwise, you have to keep going back to scratch to start every single sort of AI prompt or every single AI search from scratch. You need to have memory built into the system. So it does suggest a long runway. But at what price would you be buying? Because it feels as though others are going to crowd into the space. And what has been a very cyclical industry in the past is going to be a very cyclical industry perhaps in future because of capacity, not the demand side.
3: Well, I think it goes back once again to kind of the substack of how you get to a faster chip. Look at the energy and the energy a chip needs. And then we started talking about photonics, a big word right now. Instead of having copper wiring, you're using photonics. That is now the focus out in my area in Los Angeles, Caltech, MIT, having chips communicate, as I said, faster with each other. And the memory that goes into the chip capacity will then fuel a greater innovation in the way that we can speed things up for large language models to robotics to even defense systems, cybersecurity. There are all sorts of things that are going to benefit from this and the advancements.
1: Tom, if I wanted to get away from the dominant theme, if I wanted to get away from it, and I wanted to diversify relatively safely, where would I be putting my money?
3: Well, I think that the markets are sending a nice signal. The S&P 500 is a nice way to go. But as an active manager, we're obviously a stock picker.
1: Exactly.
3: We like value positions. We like momentum positions. But our portfolios in the market-oriented momentum case are doing quite well this year. Yeah. We got ranked.
1: But if I was still pretty concerned about the momentum, mm-hmm. where it lies, and technology, where do I find a safe port in value stocks?
3: Well, so outside of the Mag 7, you know, we're focusing on companies like GE Vernova, Panasonic.
0: I spoke to GE Vernova last week.
3: Okay, great company. Once again, it's a spinoff from GE and, great earnings momentum there for the power industry. We like Panasonic. They make backup battery systems and supercapacitors to expand energy more efficiently and store it. And then you look at something like Lilly. Take a look at the biotech and pharma area. Very attractive to look, you know, what's coming out for the advancements in biotech, GLP drugs, et cetera.
0: So these are all AI-related in a way, though. I mean, the first two you've mentioned are on the energy infrastructure side of AI. And even Eli Lilly, any advancements in future may be down to research that AI can unlock thanks to its brain capacity.
3: Well, innovation's not going to stop. Technology's not going to slow down. That's the exciting part. If you look at where we were 5 years ago, 10 years ago, and where we are today, it really, the advancements in pharma and biotech are incredible. We're looking at cancer companies that cancer vaccine companies that stop the reoccurrence of cancer. We've got a private company that we're working with right now. We look at how positive the obesity, the GLP drugs are helping people with obesity. And then how about anti-inflammation, cardiac, neurological, pharma in general. I don't think enough people are talking about what could happen in the advancements, even with biomedical engineering and devices that can create safer surgeries, more precision. It's an exciting time to be in biopharma in that area.
1: I really believe that. Yeah, I think I'm seeing so much of excitement from the leaders in that industry.
3: Sure.
1: Nice to see you.
3: Thank you very much.
1: I hope our national flag carrier does a better job in the next 24 hours.
3: They're doing a great job.
1: Okay. Okay. Tom, lovely to see you. Tom Hulick, and have a great stay in London. CEO of Strategy Asset Managers. A quick look at the US futures as we go to break. That NASDAQ decline is picking up steam a little bit, isn't it? But maybe a great opportunity for some of you looking for a lower entry point, or is it all got something greater to come? That's for you to decide. We'll be back after a short break.

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0: Labour's Andy Burnham has been sworn in as an MP amid growing expectations he will run unopposed for the leadership of the party. Now, a chap called Wes Streeting, a possible rival candidate, has now thrown his support behind Mr. Burnham after Prime Minister Keir Starmer announced he would step down following a leadership contest. Starmer's duties as Prime Minister are not yet done, with the UK leader set to travel to Turkey for a NATO leadership summit in early July. Meanwhile, the EU has postponed a major summit that was designed to rebuild ties post-Brexit until a successor to the Prime Minister is in place. On that note, nominations for a new leader of the Labour Party open on July 9th and close a week later. And if no one stands against Andy Burnham, the MP for Makerfield, he was only put into Parliament yesterday, could become Prime Minister the following day on July 17th. However, there still remains the possibility of a leadership contest, just so that perhaps the party gets a look at his standards and his views on a lot of things. Now, no one believes that Al Carnes or Darren Jones will win against Andy Burnham, but perhaps a contest might just look better in terms of kind of seeing what is the metal beneath the man. Anyway, Darren Jones and Al Carnes so far refusing to rule themselves out of entering the race to become Labour Party leader. Andy Burnham's return to Parliament and his entry into the leadership contest has thrown up questions over what economic policies he will pursue should he become Prime Minister. For clues on this, we need to look no further than his tenure as mayor of Greater Manchester, defined by what he calls, and I've got to read this word even though I hate it, Manchesterism. I'd never heard of it before this show. Apparently it's a thing. Manchesterism. Burnham describes this as an economic and political model rooted in devolution, long-term planning and good growth. He has also previously said the real change requires intervention, also calling for a new era of reindustrialization. Mr. Burnham touched on this in his acceptance speech after winning the Makerfield by-election when he said the constituency would be a touchstone for his work in Parliament, putting neglected communities at the heart of his approach. He's also been an advocate for stronger public control of energy, housing and water services. And in Manchester, he helped create a fully integrated public transport system. They keep talking about the buses. The MP for Makerfield has also expressed support for a land value tax, saying he would change how businesses and properties are taxed. Gilt holders will potentially have been concerned by comments he previously made, saying the UK was in hock to the bond market, and perhaps shouldn't be. But he has since rode back on that statement. Ritiker, Manchesterism, does it work on a national level? Sounds great on a devolved level where you've only got certain powers in transport and elsewhere.
1: Yeah, taking Manchesterism to Westminster, I mean, that's a controversial idea. Whether that will work remains questionable. Now, here on Downing Street, things are much calmer, Steve, than yesterday. And you might actually see some cabinet ministers walking into number 10 at Downing Street behind me. I know Peter Carr, the business secretary, just walked in. This will be the first cabinet meeting since Keir Starmer announced his plans to resign. Now, we know that Andy Burnham is on course to becoming the next Prime Minister of the UK. He has the overwhelming support from the Labour Party. They see him as the man for the job, the one to take on Nigel Farage and the Reform Party. In fact, he could be the only candidate, because even Wes Streeting, the former health secretary, who previously said he would stand in any leadership contest, has done a U-turn and now says he will put his full support behind Burnham. Now, of course, we could have someone else throwing their hat into the ring, provided they have the support of 81 Labour MPs, and that is looking more and more unlikely. Now, should Burnham remain unchallenged, we could see some type of a coronation style transfer of power. That's also controversial, and he could be here at number 10 Downing Street in the matter of weeks, by the 17th of July, in fact. So the next question is, other than the timing, of course, is around how Andy Burnham would govern the country. Would he be able to make the changes that Keir Starmer could not, because he will certainly inherit the same problems. And as you alluded to, Steve, this idea of his experience in Manchester. Well, that may not translate very well to the rest of the country. He may find that campaigning is a whole lot easier than governing. Now, whilst he has the support of the Labour Party, he might not also be able to keep the bond market on side. We have seen yields rising as a part of some of this domestic political pressure. Of course, the US and Iran playing a big part in that as well. Markets are going to be keenly watching on the appointment of the next chancellor to get an indication of some of the economic policies that could come down the line. Steve, Karen.
2: Ritika, thank you very much. That sets us up nicely for Catherine Ice, who is Deputy Head of Global Economics and Chief European Economist, PGIM Credit. Catherine, thank you very much for joining us. We've seen very little movement on government bonds here in the UK, despite what are very big events for the UK and potentially for bond markets. If anything, we've dropped today on that 10-year yield. What do you make of the risk that lies ahead for bond markets based on whoever could take number 10?
3: Very true. We haven't seen a huge amount of market reaction. And I think that reflects the fact that there was a lot already priced in. You know, we've traveled quite a way to get to where we are today. I think the second factor is that a lot of the tail risks around the political uncertainty that we've been flirting with over the last couple of weeks and months have really been, you know, pushed well off the table, and things are progressing perhaps more quickly and what now looks like to be a more orderly fashion. But to your point, there's still a lot of uncertainty. We don't know yet really about what is the prospect of this new prime minister in terms of fiscal plans. What's his vision? And then how are these plans going to be implemented in terms of, you know, the nuts and bolts of an autumn budget? And that uncertainty is still all to play for.
2: Can I just bring up one line of reporting? I think it was from The Guardian again, saying some advisors have been looking at ways in which a Burnham-led government may be able to borrow more in some areas. Is there any way for whoever leads the next government to borrow more?
3: I think the simple answer is yes, but in order to do it requires a lot of planning, a lot of laying the groundwork, and being able to do it in a way that demonstrates a lot of credibility and fiscal prudence. So a lot of work needs to go into doing it and getting it right. We have models elsewhere that we can look to as examples that, you know, seem quite sensible and that markets have come to accept. If we just look across the channel to what is going on in the EU, they have fiscal rules. These fiscal rules have been around, you know, for really many, many years. They're well understood, well known. But alongside these rules, they have created a carve out, a temporary carve out for defense spending, which is extended over a longer period, is still limited as a percent of GDP, but sits alongside the existing fiscal rules that demonstrate that day-to-day fiscal prudence and credibility in terms of other government spending. And markets seem to have accepted that. You know, over 15 countries in the EU have chosen to exercise this additional margin of flexibility. And I wouldn't be surprised to even see Italy choose to exercise this, you know, in say the next month. So it's really not impossible to see that, you know, UK could go down this path, but a lot of groundwork needs to be laid before I think that can happen.
0: Catherine, something quite brave needs to happen from Burnham and his chancellor for us to be unshackled from the constraints of the current government, and that is either a change to the triple lock, which is, for our international audience, where pensions go up by one of three measures every year, or a change to the manifesto promise that VAT, income tax and corporation tax won't go up. Without changes to one or other or both of these, this government's going to be constrained to tinkering at the edges, isn't it?
3: My sense is very much that whoever is prime minister has very little discretion going into this next budget, that much of this next budget is already hardwired, that there are aspects to it that I think are already well known and priced in. For example, I think, you know, odds on we will see a tax rise. because we've obviously been hit by another, you know, pretty significant negative shock in the form of the crisis in the Middle East that has, you know, derailed things somewhat. And there are these unprotected UK government departments that still need to be funded. So my sense is that, A, there's little discretion. Where we are likely to see changes is already sort of well telegraphed and priced into markets. But perhaps what a government can do, whether it's a new one or whether it had been the existing one, is to be able to demonstrate some resolve around some spending cuts. Because rightly or wrongly, markets do generally score fiscal prudence via spending cuts higher than fiscal prudence via higher taxes. And there's a good reason for that, because generally speaking, spending cuts do mean lower spending, you know, over the future, whereas higher taxes often just lead to more spending. And so don't often, you know, translate into that fiscal prudence that markets are looking for. So some sign of being able to cross some political red lines around cuts, whilst accepting that taxes will need to be going up, is perhaps one thing that markets will be looking for and one area of discretion for a new leadership.
0: Catherine, I hear you and a great answer, and thank you for, you know, the education, but they're not going to cut anything anywhere, are they?
3: Well, I don't know. I have no better insight to this than you do. I mean, the previous Labour leadership, they did try to make cuts. You know, we all know about the winter fuel allowance, and there were other aspects of the social welfare side that, you know, Starmer and his team tried to cut. And they were not able really to get the support needed from MPs. So my sense is that there is an understanding that some discipline around spending needs to happen in order to make space for these other spending priorities. The question is,

0: Ice Cube's Big 3 is back. The most competitive basketball league on earth is on CBS this Saturday. Big 3 All-Star Dwight Howard and the LA Riot take on Greg Monroe and the Dallas Power. Then Coach Rick Mahorn, Sensation Nasir Khor, and the Detroit Amps look to protect home court against back-to-back MVP Michael Beasley and the defending champs Miami 305. The game played the way you love. Watch live Saturday on CBS at 4 p.m. Eastern, 1 p.m. Pacific, and catch replays on BET.
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3: From Mr. Burnham a while back. Let me ask you one more question. Do you believe that the approximate £111 billion that the UK spends on servicing its national debt is going to go up or down under this Prime Minister, the next Prime Minister?
4: This is a great question. My sense here, and you please forgive me for being ever the optimist on this, but so far, I think the macroeconomic backdrop is at the margin helping. We now no longer have in the UK, you know, visibly higher inflation than our peers. Inflation is now below 3%. It has been surprising on the downside. The macro data don't look great, but they also don't look like things are falling off a cliff. Unemployment still remains pretty low. And, we're seeing that nominal pay growth is coming off, which suggests that inflationary pressure isn't sort of building underneath the surface, and that will help. So I think the combination of that, you know, marginally easier backdrop, together with a credible, prudent, well-thought-out plan where policymakers lay the groundwork, make the case that there is a way to thread the needle here. The bottom line is that the UK fiscal rules and the UK fiscal outlook as it stands today actually compares favorably with our peers. So, you know, it's about the narrative and about laying the groundwork, and then hopefully also the macro data continues to improve.
3: Catherine, really lovely to hear your views this morning. Thank you very much indeed. Very concise, and I really appreciate it. Catherine Nice, who is the Deputy Head of Global Economics and Chief European Economist at PGIM Credit. Thank you. We've had some data out of United Kingdom. The composite flash PMIs for the month of June have come in below expectations of 49.4 as opposed to the forecast of 50.6. I'll break it down very quickly for you. The manufacturing was in line roughly at 53.1 versus 53.5, but it was in the services side where we saw contraction at 48.7.
5: Can I just dig out that services side? Because we've seen that in other countries today, Germany and also France. Interesting, because there's still been some heat in services in recent years for central banks to contend with. The fact that you're seeing some of the confidence on the back of the Iran conflict fade in the services side and the survey data, it perhaps gives the central banks a little bit more time as they're contending with some sort of inflationary impacts from the Middle East. Just a quick interpretation there. Now, coming up on the show, US-Iran talks get back on track after a tumultuous weekend as the US waives sanctions on Iranian oil for 60 days. We'll break down where we are at in the peace talks process.

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3: Welcome to Squawk Box Europe. I'm Karen Cho with Steve Sedgwick. These are your headlines. U.S. equities line up a day of heavy selling, with the tech-heavy Nasdaq set to lead declines as traders dump mega caps. European tech stocks join the global sell-off following their U.S. and Asian peers into the red after SpaceX sees the best part of $500 billion wiped off its market value Monday. Britain faces the prospect of a seventh prime minister in a decade as Keir Starmer's resignation opens the door for an Andy Burnham coronation in less than a month, unless a challenger steps forward.

0: Let's take a quick check of U.S. futures that have been somewhat downbeat this morning, anticipating further selling on Wall Street. And you can see we've marched further into the red. The Nasdaq down 2.4%, although there's been an interesting flash that crossed the wires not so long ago suggesting that President Trump has signed orders calling for a powerful quantum computer. And you've seen some movement in quantum stocks. So again, another leg of the tech story. It's not just about space exploration. Quantum has been part of the frontier technology conversations as well. So whether that carries any sway about some sort of intervention from the White House again in terms of ensuring that the U.S. is first in all future tech. But so far, we are still seeing red on these boards. European markets are also tracking weaker across the course of the session. FTSE down 7/10, 1.4 down on the DAX. Very similar territory to the Italian market, 9/10 down on French stocks. The sectors where we are seeing a little bit more resilience, it's been around healthcare and food and beverage this morning. That remains the case, actually powering ahead and providing some form of defensive today. The sector losers, we've been marching further into negative territory across the course of the morning around basic resources. That is still actually the case, down more than 4% on resources. Tech stocks down more than 3%. So we are weathering heavy red ink in these names today.
1: Just a quick word on the talks regarding Iran. The US has authorized the production, delivery and sale of Iranian oil for 60 days. Treasury Secretary Scott Bessent says the move follows productive talks between DC and Tehran in Switzerland over the weekend. And amid commitments by Iran around the Strait of Hormuz and welcoming IAEA inspectors, US President Donald Trump doubled down on his claim that the Strait is fully open.
2: We're doing very well with respect to the Hormuz Strait. We took in more oil yesterday than we've ever, than has ever gone through the Strait. You probably see that. We have an oil gusher. The strait is totally open. You know that. And we're negotiating. We'll see how that all goes. But we have two things. We have an open strait, and we have a country that will never have a nuclear weapon. Will never, ever have a nuclear weapon.
0: Our next guest says AI, geopolitical instability, and supply chain fragmentation have already shaped industries in 2026. Faster than most business leaders can respond. Simon Frakely is with us, Executive Chairman of Alex Partners. Simon, thank you very much for joining us.
3: Thank you for having me, Karen.
0: Just weigh in on these topics that a lot of CEOs are talking about now in 2026.
3: Right. Well, of course, for CEOs, not just UK CEOs, global businesses, this profound uncertainty, the disruptions, not just the big ones we know about, climate, demographics, but what's happening in geopolitics, a ground war in Eastern Europe, the Strait of Hormuz being shut, what's happening generally in the Middle East. It's a time of real challenge and disruption. And of course, every time another one of these disruptions layers on top of the existing ones, it turns a rolling sea into a choppy sea. So quite a difficult time for CEOs, difficult to make plans, difficult to know how hard to lean into investment because confidence is shaky at the moment.
0: When it comes to the AI part of that mix, it feels as though the world is moving very quickly. And if you're not leaning into the disruption, trying to work out every angle of AI, then you're going to be left behind. Is that the right perception? Is that what CEOs are thinking?
3: It's a real worry. So for CEOs, business leaders, they're having to make decisions on very, very big items where they don't really have a lot of experience. Most CEOs are not naturally technologists. Most CEOs are not experts in geopolitics, but they're having to make big bets. And of course, with AI in particular, probably doing nothing is your biggest risk, so you have to do something. How do you test out the different opportunities with AI to work out how you can reconfigure your business, how you can stay relevant in your marketplace, and hopefully capture the opportunities that are emerging as a result of these disruptions, not just be defeated by the challenges?
1: You've got me thinking about CEOs making their longer-term decisions, and it's something I've been studying a lot with the podcast we've been running here. And the fact of the matter is they can make decisions and get it wrong. This is one thing that a lot of CEOs say to me. It's like, yeah, we'll have a bet on it, but we don't have to bet the house on it. So we don't have to, it's not a question, it's not binary. It's not one or zero. We don't have to have no AI or go gung-ho for the latest technology. We can actually dip our toe. And if we're wrong, we'll make another decision.
3: Yeah, that's what the best CEOs are doing, honestly. They're testing different strategies. People often refer to it as pilot perda because there are so many pilot projects going on, but testing things and where they see they're getting traction, double down on that. So you're absolutely right. The biggest risk is doing nothing. Human nature is that often when things are uncertain, one tends to pause or freeze. That's the worst thing a leader can do. They have to act, they have to pivot, they have to try things out. And sure, you know, a number of those things won't work, but in testing things out, they'll find out how to Karen's point, AI will augment human intelligence and they'll recreate their businesses and be a market leader.
1: Oh, I love your industry, Simon. You all talk about augmenting rather than replacing. It's like you've been trained to say, no, we're not going to lose jobs. We're just going to augment the jobs that are there. Do you want to go on that point? Because actually, I thoroughly believe that you are only right in part, that actually there will be enormous job losses from AI.
3: Well, I think AI was misnamed right from the start. It should never have been artificial intelligence. It should always been augmented intelligence. Without the human being, very little happens.
1: Do you think your industry will rebrand it?
3: I think, I mean, our industry consulting is a very broad church, and I think some elements of the industry, which is largely about analysis, will get fundamentally reshaped. I think the end of the industry, which Alex Partners is in, around the advice and the pattern recognition and the wisdom, having seen this movie several times before, will still have a premium value to it. But even in that end of the consulting spectrum, AI will be an accelerant to insight and an accelerant to execution.
1: Just for my final question, Karen's got plenty more for you. Your industry has got a very checkered performance with AI at the moment. I have no Alex Partners evidence available, but at least a couple of the top four that I can think about have had some ignominious failures when it comes to dealing with their clients and AI as well. It's quite difficult for you as well in consulting, isn't it?
3: Well, it is, but of course AI is really at the foothills of this particular mountain. There's so much more yet to come. We're in such early stages of AI, nobody really knows which frontier model to go with. You know, early bets on OpenAI, Anthropic is now emerging as the enterprise model of choice. There's many more acts to play out here. So very early steps have, in some cases, turned out to be a misstep, but we're already seeing in our own firm, and with the privilege of a front row seat with our client work, some real value being generated by AI, principally on the cost management side rather than the revenue growth side. But I think revenue growth will come.
0: Mm. I wanted to pick up on skill set. I had a fascinating conversation with it was Manpower, and it was also a company that was working hand in hand with the job market. I want to get into what it means for disruption, because the view was, look, you can now have a CEO with all this wealth of experience, decades and decades of industry experience, and then you can have a graduate or someone that's just come out of maybe an incubator program, someone that may have worked in technology, and their skill set is so much more superior now when it comes to the technology. It almost equalizes them with the C-suite. Can you comment on that? Because it feels as though there is a huge opportunity for some.
3: Well, skill set, of course, is very important, but mindset is also extremely important. So the wisdom and experience that comes with senior leadership is still critical, but obviously has to be accompanied by the very real technology, specifically AI skills, that come with a younger workforce. So it's not about one or the other, it's the combination of the two. And no, very few CEOs are going to be AI experts. Some of them are, of course, but most of them aren't. But they have to be conversational in AI to make sure that they understand, almost crowdsourcing success of the recreation of their enterprise in an AI world by embracing this new talent and skill set.
0: I've seen some deploy their top leadership team where they say, you go and experiment with it, you report back to me. This is what you're talking about, isn't it? They're not sitting there trying to figure it out themselves. I mean, some are, but most of them are saying, my top team, a very clever top team, and I picked them for a reason, they are going to work it out for me.
3: Right, and the best leaders do embrace the broadest talent, and then the best ideas emerge. But there will be some dislocation for people mid-career as they try and develop these skills, but the emerging workforce who are native in AI will play a critical role in recreating enterprises.
1: I had myself a witty quip to segue to a different segment, but I better not, because I don't want to get myself into some form of defamatory conversation or legal issue. I was talking about the government. So, I love this. This is from May 22nd. Labour charmed business leaders and then stopped listening. And it's all about you making an effusive speech at Claridge's of all places, sitting alongside Rachel Reeves. And you were very excited about what they could do for growth. Yeah. And then, as you say, they stopped listening.
3: Yes.
1: I mean,
3: I was excited and then I was disappointed. I mean, Rachel Reeves and, of course, Keir Starmer and future cabinet colleagues were really investing in listening to business leaders. They ran conferences, they ran gatherings, and business leaders were very excited about the fact that the what was assumed to be the next government was really starting to understand what business needed. So when I made that speech along with Rachel Reeves, I was excited about the fact that we were going to have a leadership team that understood the business priorities, not just because it was good for business, because growth is good for the economy, not just for business. If we have a growing economy, most things are solvable. So I was very optimistic about that, and then they stopped listening. their hijack on national insurance, completely unannounced, was emblematic of that. And so, yes, I was disappointed. So now we're looking at, as you mentioned, Karen, our seventh Prime Minister in 10 years, and I am hoping that they will understand that actually the steps that are good for the economy are driven by what's good for business. If we have an environment, a taxation environment, a regulatory environment, investment in infrastructure that allows businesses to grow, the economy will grow, will create employment, there'll be a trickle-down effect. And so that is what I was hoping that we get from the last Labour administration. This is what I'm hoping we'll get from the next Labour administration. But they've got an election coming up in 2 or 3 years. Unless they get it more right, they won't be in government in 3 years' time.
1: I'll leave it there, Simon. I get the message. Thank you very much indeed for that. Simon Freakley, Executive Chair of Alex Partners. Lovely to see you again.
3: Thank you.
1: It's been 10 years to the day since Brits headed to the polls to vote on whether to stay in the European Union. The Remainers said Britain was stronger in Europe, arguing the grass wasn't necessarily greener. The Leave campaign promised to provide a bright new future by taking back control of our borders, freeing up more money for the country's National Health Service and forging trade deals with the rest of the world. Ritiker took a look at whether the reality of Brexit lived up to the hype.
4: Let June the 23rd go down in our history as our Independence Day.
5: 10 years ago, Brexiteers cheered as the UK voted to leave the EU. But a decade on, polls consistently show a majority of Britons think it was a mistake, with 57% saying it was the wrong decision in a recent YouGov survey, including 23% of Leave voters. Many businesses were against Brexit, including Bosch UK and Ireland, a subsidiary of the German manufacturing giant. Managing Director Stefan Hoffman says it's dramatically increased the company's red tape.
6: So we have 12 legal entities in the UK, and if you just take the biggest one, Robert Bosch Limited, we had 40 import transactions, about 40 per year before Brexit. We have about 10,000 now.
5: The UK's Office for Budget Responsibility predicts Brexit will reduce productivity by 4% in the long run. The Chancellor, Rachel Reeves, has cited a US study that estimates a hit to GDP of up to 8%, although other research suggests a wider range.
7: 10 years since 2016, GDP per head in the UK has grown by 0.6% per year. We are 6th out of 7 in the G7. Only Germany, which has been badly hit by rising competition from China, has done worse. Brexit is the main cause for that.
5: Wetherspoon's founder and chairman Tim Martin was a prominent proponent of Brexit and still is, pushing back on the economic impact.
8: It's utter trash. Sorry to be so emphatic, but the main issue in 2016 put forward by the Treasury and most economists was that we'd lose jobs. So the Treasury said we'd lose 800,000 jobs by voting leave. In fact, we've created 2.4 million jobs.
5: Leave campaign promises of a Brexit-fueled bonfire of red tape and better trade deals with other countries have proven elusive.
8: Not perfect, and there's been plenty of stupid decisions. It's not the sunlit uplands. But we've done quite well.
5: The UK has been more resilient than some Remain campaign predictions suggested. Its services-dominated economy, less affected by border rule changes than goods, has continued to grow despite the pandemic, tariffs and wars, while London has remained a global financial hub. But the governing Labour Party is eager to boost growth by tightening its ties to Brussels, with a much-touted UK-EU summit set for the end of July. Still, it's unclear what the future relationship could look like and whether it will actually boost economic growth if the government is unwilling to provide major concessions to the bloc or relitigate Brexit. 10 years on, and Brexit is still rippling through Britain's economy and its politics. Ritika Gupta, CNBC, London.
1: And just to update, that UK-EU summit set for July 22nd has since been postponed. The decision was confirmed by the European Council President Antonio Costa yesterday, following Sir Keir Starmer's resignation as Prime Minister.
0: Coming up on the show, the tech route goes global with negative sentiment creeping into Asian and European trade. On the Nasdaq, lines up another day in the red.

0: We know that over 5 million men trust Blue Chew. What makes you wonder how many wingmen stayed behind, how many bar tabs walked, or rides rerouted, or how many U-ups, buzz me ins, and group chats silenced? How many pitchers emptied, waffles ironed, and hoodies stolen? How many dogs exiled, rooms banged, and calves cramped? Wait, how many fitted sheets unfitted? We'll never get the exact numbers, but we do know what counts. Blue Chew.
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0: Shares in SpaceX sank more than 16% Monday, wiping $400 billion in market value off the Elon Musk-led company. That follows consecutive down days towards the end of last week, with more than $600 billion wiped out over a three-day period. A look at SpaceX in pre-market and the early picture also looks grim, seen off about 4-odd%. So momentum to the upside now replaced with momentum to the downside. Question is whether this is like a renewable rocket, whether it goes back up again. But Frontier Technology has been very much dragged into the conversation thanks to this launch. A quick look at what we're seeing on chip stocks stateside. They were resilient despite the tech sell-off yesterday. We actually saw chips and memory chips performing fairly well. This morning looks slightly different picture. We look like we'll see about 3-odd% off NVIDIA. AMD seen weaker by more than 5%, Micron too. So some of that selling across in the Asia market now expected to come back to the Wall Street trade.
1: Couple of points. It used to be you buy an index, you own an index passively or whatever, so that you can spread your risk. Now, a lot of indices are basically controlled by one sector, and one thematic. And that is AI. We did a story, and you won't believe this one, you've got I think you were saying the boss of the KOSPI regrets allowing leverage funds to enter the market and have such a dominant position. And yet you've got two stocks, SK Hynix and Samsung, which are roughly 40-50% of the index. So when they go down, can we do the KOSPI? Just show the KOSPI video. I mean, you wouldn't believe the kind of moves we're seeing there. When they go down, those two stocks, the market plummets. And when they go up, the market surges as well. So the volatility on two stocks in the KOSPI has gone crazy. And I fear that that's what we've done. And we've just got to live with it now. And it's the same with SpaceX. And it's the same with... SpaceX has lost over $500 billion in three sessions. And no one's really caring that much. I remember being in Nicosia when people were trying to get money out of an ATM. It was an $18 billion economy, 18 billion euro economy. And people were concerned all over the world. There's the KOSPI, down 10% on the back of two stocks. My point is, our sensitivity to massive swings has kind of gone down. And that's just what we got to live with in this AI era.
0: Okay, let me just bring up Team USA. If you bought SpaceX for fundamentals, the only fundamental really was defense contracts. That was behind a lot of the earnings. Team USA, again, the US wants to be very strong in AI. It wants to be very strong on defense. And there was an announcement this morning about President Trump signing an order for powerful quantum computer. And you've got movement to the upside in IBM inflection as well. So the mandate that the American government now has written around these tech names to ensure that they are first proprietary technology, the best technology stateside, it's been powering some of the moves that you've seen.
1: Well, you're doing that thing again. You're thinking logically about the fundamentals. How dare you do that? Think logically about what's going on under the hood. What I'm saying, and by the way, that's the right thing to do. What I'm saying is, no one cares about the fundamentals when it's a momentum trade.
0: So
1: what does it matter really in the real world to an investor if SpaceX is trading on 120 times sales, not profits, or 90 times sales, not profit? It kind of, they're both crazy, ridiculous numbers. What you're saying is what we will concentrate ultimately on. But, you know, when we become, we become a weighing machine rather than a popularity contest. So what you say eventually matters, but in the short term, it doesn't.
0: I'm saying state capitalism and stoking the momentum trade. I mean, who was really talking at great length about investing a big pot in quantum? It's all frontier technology. Same with space technology. It's all being dragged forward because everybody wants to be first, whether it's in space or it's in quantum.
1: But do they care what they pay for it? And that is the point
0: I'm making. No, they don't, because they feel like the state's behind it and the technology's moving at pace.
1: Do you want us to have this conversation some more? Well, we're going to anyway, aren't we, Karen?
0: And that's all for today's show. I'm Karen Show with Steve Sedgwick. Morning Call is up next.

0: Hello, welcome to T-Town. Like men over 40 everywhere, these guys experience a drop in testosterone. Don't worry, it happens to all of us. Some guys took my advice about how to boost their testosterone, and some didn't. This guy got the message loud and clear.
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0: Good morning and welcome. We're going to kick off your Tuesday morning with a global tech stock meltdown. Right now, U.S. equity futures are deeply in the red. As you can see here, the Dow is implied lower by a modest 240-some points. The S&P down by 95, but the tech-heavier NASDAQ 100 implied lower by roughly 740 points after steep losses for the NASDAQ 100 in yesterday's session. Big tech is under heavy selling pressure this morning. The biggest laggards on the index pre-market are names like Micron, Marvell Technology, Applied Materials, Western Digital, Seagate. So that semiconductor trade seeing some relative pressure so far this morning. Two stocks to watch, though. Alphabet, coming off its biggest one-day slide since May of 2025, $225 billion in market value lost in yesterday's session alone. And then SpaceX shares resuming its post-IPO slide, on track for four straight down days after closing down 16% yesterday. $400 billion in market value gone on Monday, $600 billion gone since hitting its peak post-IPO. That stock is now trading below its closing price on its IPO day. You can see those shares right now at $149 and change, down 3.5% in the pre-market trade. So keep an eye on SpaceX and Alphabet. Quick check on yields right now, given what we're seeing in terms of selling pressure. You might suspect we're seeing a bid to government bonds on the U.S. Treasury side of things, a drop in yields. The benchmark 10-year note yield at 4.48%. The 2-year note yield currently at 4.19%. And then energy prices also in the red, given some of the selling pressure here. You can see here U.S. benchmark West Texas Intermediate at $73.34. That's off about 0.75%. ICE Brent crude futures, the world gauge, $77.28. Off about 0.75% as well. It's pretty much red arrows around the world. So let's go. Lisa Kim is standing by in Singapore, and Karen Cho has the trade out in London. And Karen, we are going to start with you.
1: Good morning to you, Dom. Yeah, real concentration on chip stocks today, even though they were trading firmer across stateside yesterday and also in the Asian market on Monday. We're really seeing a concentration around those chip names today. Now, European equities more broadly are firmly on the back foot in early Tuesday trade, picking up on that negative sentiment we've seen across in the Asian session, but also bleeding into U.S. futures early hours. Germany's DAX and the Italian stock market, the FTSE MIB, are heading, leading those losses. We're also seeing some downward pressure here in London and across in Paris. The Rangers on the DAX down 1.4%, similar territory for the Italian stock market. Now, just zoning in on those tech stocks, they are accounting for much of that wider pressure. We're seeing shares of Dutch chipmaker ASML, along with ST Micro and Infineon, trade sharply lower. You can see the ranges here, 5% on ASML, and even stronger selling in other quarters of the market, ST Micro. But just to point out, Dom, we have seen some bid-up action just over the past week, very strong around the chip makers. That is coming off slightly. So a lot of these names still banking gains, even for the month of June. So it does feel as though some froth is coming out of the market, more of a normalization of that trade just for this trading month. The question is whether this gains from some traction from here. And there is no doubt that some of the commentary from Microsoft about the CapEx intensity here has left some questions for investors as to whether the large language models are the only way to conduct this trade, or whether cheaper models, less compute, is going to be part of the equation from here. And that is causing some selling at this point. Back to you.
0: All right, Karen Cho in London with the latest there on the European tech route on that side of the Atlantic. Now let's head over across the Pacific to the action in Asia. Sharp losses, by the way, in South Korea, forcing a 20-minute trading halt and the worst day of trading since March. Our Lisa Kim is in Singapore with the update there. Lisa.
2: Hey, Dominic. So a tech sell-off painted most Asian stock markets red. South Korea's KOSPI plunged around 10% as global investors took profit from a blistering AI rally. Index heavyweights Samsung Electronics and SK Hynix each lost some more than 12%. But even with today's drop, Korea's benchmark KOSPI index is up around 90% this year. Let's move over to Japan. Stocks there retreated as investors there, too, took profit. Memory chip maker and the most valuable Japanese company, Kioxia, dropped 15%. 15%. Japanese tech investment giant SoftBank Group shed 10%. And the yen is largely unchanged from when we last spoke yesterday. This means investors remain cautious about a potential currency intervention. Japanese Finance Minister Tatsuki Katayama said she held an online meeting with Treasury Secretary Scott Bessent, where they reaffirmed a mutual understanding that decisive action in the currency market will be taken if necessary. Back to you.
0: All right, Lisa Kim in Singapore, the latest there on the update in, out of Asia. Now back to the U.S. markets and another check on what's happening with futures. The Nasdaq is leading losses with the renewed tech sell-off weighing on that tech-heavier index. For more on this story, let's bring in Janet Mui, head of market analysis over at RBC Brewin Dolphin. Janet, thank you very much for joining us this morning. If we talk about the way that things are shaping up right now, we can see it in the U.S. equity futures, but we saw it play out wholeheartedly in places like South Korea. Is this sell-off something that was to be expected given the massive runs we've seen in some of these hot stocks in key AI trades around the world?
3: Hi, good morning. Thanks for having me. Yes, I think so. I think our retreat is somewhat expected given the blistering run, particularly in South Korean markets, because there has been a lot of retail participation. Is mainly driven by retail, actually, and there has been a lot of leverage being used. So there is bound to be a retreat at some point. However, I don't think that the fundamentals of the chip makers or the memory players have changed at all. So I believe that this is more like a profit taking and reversal of the very hot and overbought conditions.
0: If these are overbought conditions and this is a profit taking situation, there is a school of thought that this could be relatively healthy for the market overall, the pause that refreshes, so to speak. Is there a feeling that dip buyers will emerge once again, as they have literally over the past 2 or 3 years, especially when it comes to the AI trade and the semiconductor stocks that go along with it?
3: Yeah, I think so. If you think about the growth area we have now, it's obviously AI, particularly the build-out of the AI infrastructure is going to the hardware, semiconductors, and memory providers. And we all heard from industry leaders that, you know, there's plenty of evidence that the bottleneck is there and would be until at least 2028 or beyond. So I do believe that when there's a correction, there are still a lot of institutions or retail investors that would like to participate and view this as a great opportunity to buy in.
0: We are seeing layers of incremental headlines from some of the hyperscaler type companies, some of the bigger tech firms with regard to commentary about AI spend, capital expenditures, that sort of thing. Has anything fundamentally changed about this tech AI narrative to make you feel as though the dip buyers would not reemerge after this kind of a tech sell-off?
3: So I think the core story is unchanged. The fundamentals are unchanged, as in the hyperscaler or businesses around the world have to spend billions of dollars to build out their AI infrastructure, which is completely new. And there will be like factories that produce output just like human labor. So it is an investment that is likely to be very long-term in nature, and there is no sign of that stopping yet, right? And until maybe the next quarterly season, earnings season, that we may, I don't know if there are news that this is slowing down that could be more detrimental, but so far there is none. But I would say that the risk is that there is indeed a lot of capital raising activity from hyperscalers and businesses in terms of debt and equity, and these will have to be absorbed somewhat by investors. So the increase in supply of this capital is somewhat that is a bit of a border.
0: All right. We'll see if investors change their tune at all. They've been dip buyers over the course of the last few years on this. Janet Mui, RBC Brewin Dolphin, thank you very much. We appreciate it.
3: Thank you.
0: All right. To a developing story now, as we continue to track the sharp sell-off in oil prices. Crude's coming off its biggest drop in almost a week on signs U.S. and Iran peace talks are making serious progress. Our Dan Murphy joins us now from Abu Dhabi with the latest on the state of play there. Dan.
4: Dom, good morning. Well, some pushback from Tehran this morning on two of the biggest issues in these talks, Dom, and that is nuclear inspections and the money. Iran's foreign ministry spokesperson Esmail Barghaei saying Iran's delegation in Switzerland did not meet with the IAEA chief Rafael Grossi during the latest round of negotiations. He also said there's no real clear timeline yet for international inspectors to visit Iran's nuclear facilities. And that's worth watching because just yesterday, Vice President J.D. Vance said that Iran had agreed to allow those inspectors back inside the country. It's a key part of the White House's case that the diplomatic track is making real progress. And that diplomacy moves to the Gulf today. The Secretary of State Marco Rubio arriving in the region tonight for an official visit to the UAE, to Kuwait and Bahrain, with the Iran MOU, the Strait of Hormuz, and of course regional stability really at the top of the agenda. His visit coming after the Treasury Secretary Scott Bessent issued sanctions waivers letting Iran sell its oil and authorized Iranian crude and refined products into the US through at least August. Now, it's not clear how much oil Iran could sell or how much the U.S. might be interested in buying, but this decision is, of course, already making waves, not just in the markets where we see oil prices coming down today, but also in the politics as well. President Trump saying Iran's oil money and its unfrozen funds would be spent exclusively on American farm goods, including corn and soybeans. But within hours, we also heard from Iran's central bank governor, who contradicted him there, Abdel Nasser Hamati, telling Iranian state media there's no obligation to buy U.S. agricultural goods and that Iran will buy from whoever offers the best price and quality. The president was also asked directly if he could guarantee that Iran won't use this oil money and its new oil profits to rebuild its military. Trump saying, we'll see. He also named no mechanism to stop it. And that is also prompting some concern. Dom, it's back over to you.
0: All right. Dan Murphy with us there on the Middle East situation. Thank you very much for that. Turning our attention now to London and what's next for outgoing Prime Minister Keir Starmer, announcing his resignation just less than 24 hours ago. Our Rithika Gupta is outside 10 Downing in London with more on that story. Good morning, Rithika.
5: Good morning to you, Dom. Well, the mood here on Downing Street, much calmer after yesterday's dramatic turn of events where we saw Keir Starmer announcing his plans to resign. And we know that Andy Burnham is now on course to be the seventh prime minister in about a decade in the UK. He's overwhelmingly the favourite candidate from the Labour Party for the role. He's been seen as the man to take on Nigel Farage and the Reform Party. In fact, he could be the only candidate because even the former Health Secretary Wes Streeting, who previously said he would stand in any leadership contest, is now saying that he will put his full backing behind Andy Burnham. Of course, we could get someone else throwing their hat into the ring, but that is looking more and more unlikely. Now, if Andy Burnham challenge it remains uncontested, we could see a type of coronation style transfer of power, and he could be in number 10 Downing Street behind me in the matter of weeks, by the 17th of July, in fact. The next question would then become how he would plan to govern the UK. Would he be able to make the changes that Keir Starmer could not? Because he will certainly inherit the same problems. And whilst he has the Labour MPs on his side, it may be much tougher with getting the bond markets on side. We've seen yields on gilt rising in the run-up with all of this UK political drama taking place. Of course, a big part of the move in yields is down to the US-Iran war as well. But markets will keenly be watching for the announcement of who the next chancellor is going to be to get an indication of what the economic policies could be coming down the line. Dom?
0: All right, Rithika Gupta on Outside 10 Downing with the latest there on Keir Starmer's resignation. Thank you very much for that. We've got a lot more to come here on Morning Call, including the bull case for FedEx ahead of its next quarterly report later on today. Plus, why the tech world has its eyes on a critical New York City election and what it could mean for an industry playbook in November. And then later on, much more on the SpaceX sell-off and what the options markets are saying about its next move from here. We've got a very busy hour still ahead when Morning Call returns after this commercial break.
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15: We have a sectional out there, and we'll sit out there with a glass of wine. We feel like we're in heaven.

0: All right, welcome back. We had a market flash for you on Pfizer. The company's revealing an experimental drug failed to improve survival in patients with an advanced form of lung cancer that could not be treated with surgery. Pfizer acquiring that drug as part of its $43 billion deal for Seagen back in 2023. Pfizer shares off right now just about 0.5% in the pre-market trade, part of the bigger sell-off story that we've been reporting on so far. Now, FedEx reports fourth quarter results after the closing bell today. That stock is up 14% over the past 3 months. The company's results come just a few weeks after it completed the spinoff of its freight division on June 1st. So let's talk more about the FedEx story with David Vernon, senior research analyst over at Bernstein. He has an outperform rating on FedEx shares. So maybe the key point is what exactly you are looking for out of FedEx's earnings report coming out later on today, vis-a-vis the spinoff of FedEx Freight and what it can now do after that division is now no longer part of that company.
1: Yeah, so we're looking for greater clarity into what the earnings power of the base Express business is now that FedEx Freight has been spun off. There's probably going to be some lagging separation costs that may be weighing on the business. But really what we like about the story here is that you have an industrial leveraged cyclical at the start of what seems like a broadening industrial recovery that has a lot of operating leverage when B2B volume starts to pick up. That standalone Express business, that earnings power is really what we're attracted to at this price point. When we take away the known value of the cash they should have on the balance sheet plus the retained stake in FedEx Freight, this stock looks like it's trading around 10, 11 times. You just can't find that cyclical leverage at that kind of price point, which is what we think investors are going to be attracted to as we get more clarity and more visibility into what the standalone earnings power of FedEx Express is.
0: So the valuation right now is one that looks more attractive, especially given what we've seen now with the spinoff and everything else. Balance sheet wise, is this a company that can pull on some of those levers within that balance sheet? Is it healthy enough for it to be able to kind of leverage some of that into growth prospects down the line?
1: It's probably the strongest I've seen it in 15 years of covering the company as an equity analyst and probably 20, 25 years of being around the transportation industry. They have a huge amount of cash on the balance sheet. They should be sitting at about $15 billion or so of free cash. They've also got the potential to additionally delever, right? They retain 20% of FedEx Freight. That's within the FedEx Express company, and they can either dividend that out to shareholders or exchange that for debt on a tax-free basis, which would give them an even better position on the balance sheet side. So I think the idea to spin off FedEx Freight has given them a little bit of extra cash. The business has been improving on its own. And if we start to see a broadening cyclical recovery, you're going to see a business that has a lot of leverage to that and is in a very unique position. We're estimating the company is guided to free cash earnings per share above net income. That's a very different situation than you've had with FedEx in the last 20 some odd years.
0: So that business cyclicality that you just referred to, as you keep an eye on the global macro that's developing here, obviously we still have a war raging in Iran that has some issues with global supply chains. Is there anything that you can see from a macro perspective, from your perspective, that could derail the FedEx story or even the broader transportation and logistics story for everybody in the industry?
1: Well, I think the broadening industrial economy now is really levered around data center and data center build out. So there's not that's the real long tent, long pole in the tent right now. Housing still remains weak, auto still remains weak. And you can look at those as glass half full, glass half empty. We're not building housing at a rate that's sustainable for the population. Auto sales are down. Average car ages are getting longer and longer and longer. So there should be some recovery in those parts of the business as we get further away from some of the geopolitical tensions that you mentioned. And obviously the war in Iran doesn't necessarily scream, hey, we've got a clean shot on cyclical recovery. But I do think that the underlying drivers in the U.S. economy are very, very strong. For the first time in a long time, we have the industrial activity actually leading that. So when we think about the hyperscaler build-out, one of the things we're seeing as we look across broader transports is there's just no air freight capacity to be had. Head haul out of Asia Pacific into the U.S. is just chock-a-block full of demand for semiconductors and what you need to build out data centers going forward. So right now you have that really being the leader. And then if that can follow through to the broader economy, I think you're going to be in a very good position with the stock.
0: All right. An interesting story with FedEx there. Outperform there. Thank you very much, David Vernon over at Bernstein. We appreciate it. Good luck with the earnings report later on this afternoon.
1: Great. Thanks for having me.
0: All right. Well, straight ahead on the show here, Black Friday in June. That's kind of what it is, right? This is Amazon's Prime Day. It's delivering a big boost to the entire retail sector, but some stand to gain more than others on a relative basis. We're going to break down the names to watch. But first, a check on shares of Caterpillar, which have topped $1,000 for the first time, joining Goldman Sachs as the only Dow components trading above that. The stock is up 80% this year and is the top performer in the overall Dow, thanks in part to what else? A strong AI narrative and demand in the industrial sector. Caterpillar is also on track for its best first half performance on record. Wells Fargo this morning raising its target price on that stock from $1,050 to $1,150. Morning Call is back after this.
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9: But at Corient, the fact that we've spent years building a business that is around the founder really puts us in an unusual spot to help.
10: We actually help them understand that the lifestyle that they're going to have in year one is going to look a lot different in year three and year five, and we need to help them evolve as they kind of go through that process.
9: The idea of having us co-pilot the structuring and then, of course, the life after the deal, but the deal itself has been something that I think is invaluable and hard for them to find someone else like us.

0: All right, welcome back. We got another market flash for you, this time on IBM shares bucking the broader tech trend so far today in sell-off mode. Those shares are actually higher on a double dose of upgrades, one from JP Morgan going from neutral to overweight, new price target there of $291, and then Morgan Stanley moving its price target from $225 up to $267. They remain equal weight on the shares. But IBM, in a sea of red for tech this morning, is actually up 3% in the pre-market trade. Well, voters in several states are heading to the polls today, casting their ballots in primary contests, including one New York City district where the AI industry is spending very heavily on a single race seen as a key battleground for the technology's future. Emily Wilkins joins us now with more on that NY12 story. Emily.
1: Hey, Dom. Well, yeah, look, right here in Manhattan, it's become ground zero for the fight over how much the federal government should be regulating AI. Now, the voters here have been bombarded with more than 20 million in ads and spending from AI super PACs going head to head to what degree this regulation should be. Why? Because this is the only race where the two largest AI PACs are really debating over one candidate is Assemblyman Alex Borres. And he was a key player in passing one of the first major state level AI regulatory bills. And if he wins the primary today, he's basically all but guaranteed to be sworn into Congress next year, where he wants to do the same thing on the federal level. Now, opposing Borres is this PAC called Leading the Future. It's backed by executives from OpenAI, Andreessen Horowitz, Palantir, and Perplexity. And they've spent at least $8 million per the Federal Election Commission on this race. And while they do support regulation that benefits the workforce, keeps kids safe, they oppose rules that could delay models and lead to the U.S. falling behind China. Now, compare that to the other major PAC in this race, Public First Action. It's backed by Anthropic in part, and it spent $11 million to support Alex Borres. Now, they want to see models be regulated not just on the outcomes, but on their design, something that Borres tells me he agrees with.
2: Regulation is not going to be the reason we win or lose this race versus China. We can invest in AI that's

0: Ice Cube's Big 3 is back. The most competitive basketball league on earth is on CBS this Saturday. Big 3 All-Star Dwight Howard and the LA Riot take on Greg Monroe and the Dallas Power. Then Coach Rick Mahorn, Sensation Nasir Khor, and the Detroit Amps look to protect home court against back-to-back MVP Michael Beasley and the defending champs Miami 305. The game played the way you love. Watch live Saturday on CBS at 4 p.m. Eastern, 1 p.m. Pacific, and catch replays on BET.
1: Welcome back to Yeah, That's a Pepper Thing. First up, we've got Harrison wrapping his Dr. Pepper in a tiny quilt so it feels at home. Oh, how tender. 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And over to Becca, who's whispering affirmations to her can.
2: You're sweet. 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You're the best thing I ever poured over ice.
1: 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It's not a science thing, but it's a Pepper Thing! 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All for that sweet, delicious, truly one-of-a-kind taste of Dr. Pepper. It's a Pepper Thing!
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4: A note for Michael Lasher. It's not that he's anti-regulation or anti-AI. He actually voted for the bill that Alex Boris brought to the New York State Legislature to try to regulate AI a bit in the state. And he said on his website that big tech companies need to be held accountable. So it seems like he might be closer to where Alex Boris stands. So even if he is elected, that doesn't necessarily mean a huge shift in terms of what we're going to see from AI policy.
5: All right. 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Emily Wilkins in Times Square, New York City. Thank you very much. 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

0: All right, welcome back. I'm Dominic Chewin from Morgan Brennan. Welcome back to Morning Call. We're going to kick off your Tuesday morning. Yes, with that graphic, it means global sell-off. It's a global tech stock meltdown right now. And U.S. equity futures are deeply in the red, especially for the tech-heavier NASDAQ. The NASDAQ 100 trades implied lower by nearly 700 points at the opening bell right now. The Dow, not as much. It's down, but by about 212 points. So it's notable, but not nearly as bad as the NASDAQ. And the S&P 500 is implied lower by roughly 85 to 90 points. Steep, though, selling in Japan and Korea already. The Kospi in Korea down 10% with a trading halt triggered at 1 point. So circuit breakers were in effect given the sell-off in South Korea. European markets are also offered now in early trading as well, now pretty much lower across the board. Back here in the U.S., two tech stocks to watch are Alphabet, coming off its biggest one-day slide since May of 2025. In terms of market value, $225 billion was erased in yesterday's session alone. And then SpaceX shares, resuming its post-IPO slide on track for 4 down days in a row after closing down 16% yesterday. That equates to $400 billion in market value gone on Monday, $600 billion gone total since it hit its peak post-IPO. That stock, by the way, is now trading below its closing price on its IPO day. Right now, those shares are trading at just about $150 on the number, down about 3%. Also, a quick check on yields to kind of complete the story here for you. We are seeing a bid to U.S. government bond prices and the safety trade there, forcing yields lower down somewhat. The 10-year note yield, 4.48%. The 2-year note yield, 4.19%. Checking some of this morning's latest headlines, Oracle says it's cut its global workforce by 21,000 employees in the past year, much larger than previously reported. Oracle, citing AI as a key driver there, but says the reductions lead to about $1.8 billion worth of restructuring costs. Qualcomm is reportedly in advanced talks to buy AI infrastructure software company Modular for around $4 billion, with a deal coming in the coming weeks. And then the Senate just passed a bipartisan bill aiming to boost the availability of affordable single-family homes. The measure now heads to the House for final passage before hitting President Trump's desk. And a group of California drivers are filing a lawsuit against gas station owners, including Walmart, Marathon, BP, and 7-Eleven, for using AI to illegally collude and manipulate gasoline prices across their more than 1,700 filling stations. Those allegations are pretty serious. California has already had some of the highest gasoline prices in the state, so we'll keep an eye on those. And then Apollo Global is once again putting limits on withdrawals from its largest non-traded private credit fund for retail investors, capping them at just 5% of outstanding shares after investors asked to redeem nearly 17% of those shares. Speaking earlier on CNBC, Apollo Global President Jim Zelter brushing off concerns of any renewed private credit crunch.
1: Certainly, I think that the noise in private credit, ironically, the actual performance of the vehicles year to date is quite strong, not only in our vehicle, but some several of our peers. So the actual performance in 2026 does not match the concern about redemptions, because that really is an issue that will be identified over the next 2 or 3 years.
0: All right, now from private credit to the consumer and Amazon's 4-day Prime Day event kicking off today in what's turned into pretty much a Black Friday in June. Amazon's not the only big winner here. Adobe expects consumers to spend north of, get this, $26 billion across all online retail during this event, more than they spent on Black Friday and Cyber Monday combined last year. Joining me now to break this down is M Squared Capital founder Matt McClintock, formerly Raymond James's and Barclays retail equity research analyst, covers many of these names, including Amazon and the consumer. So take us through what the expectations are from a fundamental analyst standpoint when it comes to Amazon's Prime Day and what impact it could have on the retail spending picture.
2: Yeah. Good morning, Dom. So essentially, we expect this to be a very strong year. There's several reasons why. The consumer faces a lot of incremental pressure versus last year. The big ones that we can talk about are the tariffs, tariff pricing, And then this year it's been gasoline inflation, right? So a lot of that's made things unaffordable. And so what we've seen with consumers, they're shopping more around holidays where there's normally deals that you can see, right? And so those holidays, Easter, very strong for the retail industry. Memorial Day, very strong, what we're hearing. This, as you just highlighted, this Amazon Prime Day is now bigger. It's by far bigger than both Easter and Memorial Day, and it's approaching what we see with Black Friday. So the Black Friday of the summer, which is what you just talked about. It says that the consumer, it's kind of like a continuation of this K-shaped economy where the consumer finds things unaffordable, they shop around the deals, then there's a lull in activity until we have another deal, right? And so we expect that to show, because the consumer's pent-up demand is driving, they're waiting to buy these things, we expect the sales growth to be better than last year. And we're looking for something like 7% for Amazon growth, which probably on a like-for-like basis, that's a little bit better than maybe the mid-single digits that we saw last year.
0: The consumer stresses are no doubt there. I mean, I see them every day. I go to the gas station and fill up and how much more it costs now versus what it did at some points over the course of the past year. Are these calls to action, right? These special event days, big enough to a point where consumers have altered their behavior to wait for that kind of spending, to do it just on days like Prime Days, like Cyber Monday, like Black Friday, and some of the other catalyst type sale days throughout the course of the year. Is that something we can expect to continue? Or as we get better balance sheets as consumers, do we not think about that as much anymore?
2: I mean, 100%. I think you're spot on here, Dom. So if you go back to when consumers change their behavior, they really don't on a regular basis. They do it kind of a little bit on the margin until there's a big shock, right? So if you go back to the global financial recession, the off-price, TJ Maxx, Ross, they were growing a little bit. They were nice little growth stories. And then the global financial crisis hit, and then people were forced to look for deals. And so that's when you had this massive acceleration in off-price shopping, right? And so what we've seen over the last couple of years, honestly, this whole decade, is you've seen a lot of inflation. The consumers have been hit with the shock, and now they're trying to adjust their behavior so they can still buy the things that they need, like Dyson vacuum cleaners and things like that. But they're not doing it whenever they feel like they do it. They know they have to wait for these specific days. And so I think it's going to be a continuation. It's almost a continuation of what we saw with holiday shopping. So holiday shopping used to be on the bookend. So normally increasingly consumers would shop Black Friday, and then there would be a lull, and then they would shop the week before Christmas, right? Now we're just seeing that with all holidays throughout the year.
0: So maybe not Dyson, but trading down to Shark for me sometimes, if you think about it. One final question really quickly before we let you go. Which retailer in your mind is best positioned in this current economic environment vis-a-vis the consumers they serve?
2: Well, the best position is most likely Walmart, right? They're seeing a lot of trading down into their demographic from higher incomes coming down. They're buying product from Walmart. Walmart Plus has really helped expand their accessibility to people who didn't really want to shop in the store. Now they don't have to shop in the store. But Walmart's priced for perfection. So in terms of a stock pick, we think Target's a little bit more interesting at this point. Target had its best comp for the first time in 5 years. Target outcomped Walmart last quarter. A little bit of that's because of tax refunds, so we're not really sure if that's just a one-time thing. But some of that's because of newness that they're dropping into the store, and they're expecting to expand that newness. And normally, the time to buy Target is when they're increasing newness, right? The time to get out of Target is when the newness, the product has become stale. We think we're in the beginning stages of that newness acceleration.
0: All right. Matt McClintock, M Squared. Thank you very much. Target and Walmart, some of the key picks there. We appreciate it.
2: Awesome. Thanks, Dom.
0: All right. A lot more to come here on Morning Call, including a fresh test for the tech trade on tap after the bell. The key numbers investors need to watch from Cerebras and its first earnings as a public company. Morning Call is back after this. Cerebras shares down 4% in the pre-market trade today.
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14: TimberTech looks so much like wood because we really study wood. That kind of nuance you just can't achieve without pushing the boundaries of what's possible technically. So as climate evolves, as wildfires become more of a concern, the ability to maintain the product in high moisture or high UV radiation environments, we're constantly working to be able to stay ahead of those needs of consumers even before they know they have them.
15: All right, welcome back. We are watching shares of Cerebras set to report earnings after the closing bell today. Its first quarterly report since going public just over a month ago. That stock is up over 20% during that span. Our Christina Partsenevelis joins us more with what to watch this afternoon for Cerebras. It's been a hot stock, but it's down 3.5% today. It's a broader tech sell-off, I get it, but there's a big story here for Cerebras.
16: Yeah, and the reason it's a hot stock is it popped, 68% on its debut just in May. So it IPO'd last month. It's down roughly 28% from that first day close. So as of yesterday's close, the market is still working out how much to pay for this story. And that's why you're seeing this sell-off. Most AI chips, though, if we want to know about the company, keep memory separate from the processor. So data has to travel back and forth. Well, Cerebras actually builds the memory directly onto the chip. So it's one slab of silicon the size. Now, the FT says a dinner play. One of our colleagues calls it a frisbee. Regardless, it's very, very large, which is why it can respond to AI queries so much faster than smaller chips. Demand isn't necessarily a question right now. OpenAI has already agreed to pay for a set of amount of capacity used or not, which is great news. And then Amazon is building Cerebras chips directly into AWS, pairing them with its own Trainium chips, launching in the coming months, although we do need some details on that. So this report is really about execution and delivery of of those chips. So we're going to watch three things. Revenue, Wall Street wants just roughly around $180 million, more than double last year. Margins, Cerebras is definitely ramping up data center capacity to deploy its chips, and those costs are definitely dragging across gross margins until 2027. And then supply. So listen for any updates on how fast that OpenAI capacity is coming online and whether TSMC, that would be Taiwan Semi, can actually scale chip output nearly tenfold to meet demand already signed up for. There is a delay there. A delay there is a bigger red flag than a revenue miss, so a delay from TSMC. And we know SpaceX is riding the same scarce infrastructure premium right now post its IPO with its shares down as well. But Cerebras is really the live test of whether that premium holds once real numbers are on the table this afternoon. Dom?
15: So Cerebras, in that story, if you put it vis-a-vis some of the other hot tech IPOs that have come out over the past couple of years, especially those that have had AI stories tied to them, you call this a litmus test. How exactly do investors play out a story with regard to what they see as a bullish outcome for this earnings report, as opposed to one they say, maybe we should take profits in this trade because it's been hot so far since the IPO?
16: It's really about whether they can say that they're ramping up the production of their chips. So that's the issue. They do rely on one customer, and that's OpenAI. That's the vast majority of their backlog. So we're not going to get any announcements about new customers in this earnings report. So I'm sure a lot of the investors that follow this company will know that. But I think the key is, can they execute on delivering those chips in a near-term time frame? If they can't, if they talk about any delays, if there's TSMC's capacity is at the max and there's not enough room for Cerebras trips, then I think that is a worrying sign for Cerebras investors, because they're like, this is going to take too long. Oh, and the stock's already down. Maybe I need to get out.
15: All right. Christina Partzalemvelis on the Cerebras trade here and earnings after the bell. Thank you very much for the story there. We'll see you later on today. Now, straight ahead on this show, the Morning Call crew assembles, teeing up the trading day ahead and another tech sell-off that's taking shape around the globe. We're back after this.
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2: 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Tonight, 9 Eastern. Never miss a moment.
5: What this agreement does is say to the Iranians, if you're willing to give up that program long term, we will reinvite you into the community of nations.
6: If oil starts to flow through the Strait of Hormuz, the real, I would say, downside risk is off the table to an extended or hyperinflation run.
7: A new era in the Fed.
8: Since he's buying himself some time, it's unlikely that rates will be changed until the fall.
9: All right, welcome back. It's time now for your call sheet, where we look at the topics driving the trading day ahead. Today's pretty straightforward. The crew members are Matt Powers of Powers Advisory Group, Tony Zhang of Options Play, and Jay Woods of Freedom Capital Markets. Tony and Jay, by the way, also CNBC contributors. We should put that disclosure out there. Now, the first topic is the global tech sell-off. We saw South Korean Kospi drop about 10%. We triggered circuit breakers at one point there. That's how bad it got in South Korea. It's only one market, Jay, but it's one we have to pay attention to because it has become the poster child, if you will, for that red hot semiconductor slash memory chip trade.
10: Oh, it is the memory chip trade. When you look at a chart of the Kospi, and that's what we're referring to, that is really selling off so much this morning, it was parabolic, and it got, and we've been talking about our stocks here in the U.S., got a little too far out over its skis, and we're getting a pullback. What was interesting, the technician in me looking at that chart, the momentum was starting to lose itself. That RSI was making lower highs every time the index was going higher. So now what we're seeing is more of a reversion to the mean. It's not that all of a sudden this trade has changed, it's over, but we're getting back to levels where someone that's been watching this on the sidelines can step in, and we're going to see that with Micron when that comes on full display Wednesday after earnings.
9: Matt, this sell-off has been interesting as well because it is one that has played out in the past over the near and medium term a number of times. Tech stocks, AI stocks, chip stocks, they sell off. They do it relatively dramatically, but at some point, people just step right in and buy them up again. Is that going to happen this time around?
11: Yeah, good morning. You know, I think it's just maybe some froth being taken out. I think that's a good way of saying it, normalization. I don't think it's surprising at all. And, you know, the Mag 7, they're being punished for spending. Hate to say it, but maybe blindly throwing around, $650 billion into AI, and we pray it's not a trap that they can't get out of. And, you know, that's become a major part of it. So the market's maybe woken up here just a little and is finally paying attention. Mag 7 collectively off 2% this year. The kicker is that spending has done nothing other than maybe benefit chip makers. And regardless of what we're seeing here overnight, chip makers in this parabolic move in semis, you know, up 100% versus down 2 in Mag 7 names. So in my view, semis, you know, they make up a record almost 20% of the S&P 500. So it proves that the cash and now some of the debt bleed from mega caps is feeding these hardware names. You know, they're walking away with not only all the profits, but also like endless demand, you could say. So it's a huge shift that's happened quickly. And we'll see how this plays out here today.
9: All right. Speaking of endless demand, for the first couple of days out there, SpaceX looked like it had endless demand for those shares. And it went up. It went off like a rocket. I mean, no pun intended here. Tony, a lot of the options market out there was richly valued in SpaceX going into these last few days here. And we've seen some of the downside play out. How exactly is the options market viewing what's going to happen for the next few months in SpaceX?
3: Yeah. So, you know, we have two timelines that I think are important. You have the September timeline, which is when the lockout period ends, and you have potentially up to close to 40% of the float that that insiders could potentially sell. And what we're seeing is some really large contracts traded in that September expiry, buying 9,000 contracts of the 120 puts. So we're talking well below where we're currently trading right now, well below the IPO price, paying about $7.5 million in premium to bet that by September we'll be meaningfully below, 120. So that, you know, aligns with when the lockout period comes into play. And then we also see some hedging going out to December 2027. So really looking for protection all the way out through the end of next year, 10,000 contracts traded, you know, buying those 135 puts out to December. So a lot of concerns from institutions of some further downside in this particular stock. And it's not surprising given the fact that we're trading at close to 100 times revenue in this particular stock.
9: Everyone was watching that 150 level right now pretty closely here. Jay, we've got a lot of earnings reports coming out this week. We're still in earnings season right now. Yeah. When it comes to maybe Micron, FedEx after the bell today, KB Home, which one are you looking at the most closely?
10: Well, I think we all have to look at Micron. I mean, that is representation of what we've seen in this rally. And I think people are going to get that blowout quarter that they expect, but I don't expect the stock to continue this rise. It's fallen six of its last eight reports, even though it's destroyed on earnings. A pullback to the 20-day moving average brings it just to about 988. So if we get a 10% pullback, it's going to make headlines, just like South Korea is making headlines today. But I think the quarter they're going to blow out, it'll give people an opportunity to possibly buy this stock. It's done it two of the last three quarters. FedEx, watch 345 technically, and watch Darden Restaurants. We don't talk about that. Get an idea of how the consumer's spending. 220 major resistance there. Let's see if it can break above it.
9: All right. Thanks to our morning call crew, Jay Woods, Tony Zhang, Matt Powers. We appreciate the conversation. Big sell-off day. Keep it right here. Squawk Box starts right now.
4: Good morning. Futures are headed south this morning, pointing to losses for the major averages. Stocks in Asia, a big feature, especially in Korea, selling off. Key tech names getting hit hard. SpaceX coming off a double-digit percentage decline, and Google parent Alphabet losing ground after a pair of high-profile employee departures. In the U.S., rolling back sanctions on Iranian oil as the two countries try to forge a peace agreement. Actually, receive dollars, which they desperately need in that country. It's Tuesday, June 23rd, 2026. Squawk Box begins right now.

0: Good morning, everybody. Welcome to Squawk Box right here on CNBC. We are live from the NASDAQ market site in Times Square. I'm Becky Quick along with Joe Kernan. Andrew is out today. On this Tuesday morning, as Joe mentioned, we are seeing some significant pressure, particularly on the technology stocks this morning. The NASDAQ down by about 700 points this morning. That's a decline of well over 2%. The Dow is off by about 160 points. The S&P futures down by 82. We will continue to watch this very closely. The 10-year is something to watch, too. Actually, let's take a look very quickly at energy prices, because that's what's been driving things in the Middle East. Or we could take a look at the 10-year. The 10-year is sitting right now at 4.48%. So it did fall below 4.5%. The 30-year's well below 5% at 4.93. The 2-year is sitting at 4.18. And then you've got energy prices that at this point are under a little bit below where we were yesterday at this time. WTI is at 73.58. That's significant. Brent crude is sitting at 77.52. And that's, I guess, the good news for anybody who's a bull in these markets.
1: Yeah, 73 sounds good.
0: Yeah.
1: Keep it going. Asian markets giving up early gains today, ending deep in the red. South Korea's KOSPI led the decline, falling 10% in a session that included a 20-minute trading halt. The KOSPI, though, has shot up this year, nearly doubling since January 1st. Yeah. So keep that in mind.
0: Key 94% year-to-date.
1: Yeah. Key AI names, SK Hynix, Samsung, both fell more than 12%. Shares of those companies have also multiplied this year. The Nikkei in Japan fell 3.5% following 8 straight sessions of gains. So then check out the charts and then put that today's sell-off in perspective.
0: We are also watching shares of SpaceX. That stock coming off a 16% drop yesterday, following declines of about 5 and 4% respectively last Wednesday and Thursday. This morning, the stock is trading at about $149. That is just below the opening price of the IPO of $150. Shares began those trading at the beginning, what was it now, 7 sessions ago maybe? Started on Friday. No, not even. It's been about 6 sessions since this happened. SpaceX stock jumped in its first few days, with the company's market value surpassing Amazon's and briefly Microsoft's. This pullback that we've seen over the last few sessions is a decline of about $600 billion in market cap. SpaceX also turning to the bond market for the first time as it looks to raise more money post-IPO. Reports say that the company will probably issue more than $20 billion in bonds, with maturities of somewhere between 5 and 30 years. The company says that it will use proceeds from the debt sale in part to pay back a bridge loan before this IPO that we saw and all of these things. You know, what's interesting about this, there had been so much concern about what was going to happen, when this stock was going to go into the NASDAQ index. It was 15 days, so all of this activity has happened before it's gone into the NASDAQ. I think there was another index somewhere along the line that put it in earlier. But all of this movement that we've seen to the upside and then the downside was before it got put into the NASDAQ index.
1: So if you were pricing the bond, the 30-year bonds, what do you think you'd need to offer to get someone to take a 30-year piece of paper for SpaceX?
0: I mean, you think it's tougher because maybe you don't get the retail investors that you get?
1: I guess in 30 years, they ought to be doing great, or they'd be, I don't know. It's just a long way off.
0: My guess would be you'd have to offer a little more just because retail investors are going to go to the stock,
1: junk?
0: Not into the bond.
1: I wonder if it's junk.
0: I don't know. That's a good question on the rating.
1: I saw some ridiculous thing on, it's classic, you know. I don't even want to mention the aggregator because it's just it's so annoying. I wish I'd stopped looking at it completely.
0: I know what you're talking about.
1: I'd like to never click on it again
0: about.
1: So they never get a click.
0: However, but you do.
1: One of the things they say, you know,
0: so on Drudge.
1: Yeah. They don't care if what they say is either false, misleading, or just completely.
0: They just point
1: so
0: to
1: this
0: other,
1: one was
0: other reports.
1: Gets lowest rating possible. So I'm like, oh wow.
0: Oh, is this for the?
1: It's some ESG rating. And I think someone that knows SpaceX says, it might have been Elon, said, yeah, we're not launching a lot of electric rockets at this point. There might be a couple of emissions. But, you know, for Drudge, it doesn't matter. Rating, you know, they could care less about, and they'll probably, you know, now I'll be on there. Something, God knows what. Shares of Google Pair and Alphabet coming off their worst day in more than a year. The stock dropped 5% yesterday. Alphabet dealing with 2 high-profile employee exits. Last week, Google's vice president of engineering announced he was leaving. the company to join rival OpenAI. Friday, another top engineer said he would leave Alphabet for Anthropic. In addition, a Wall Street Journal interview with Microsoft CEO Satya Nadella may be spooking investors. He called for less dependence on what he called AI giants. And if you have any interest in AI giants or AI or futurism or just that
0: technology stocks were
1: Philippe is going to be Philippe Lafont. Last time Philippe Lafont was on a Coto, I think we were asking what, you know, he went to MIT. He was a Tiger Cub. He started this thing in 1999 with, I think, $10 billion. Last time he was on, I think we said he had 55. He said, no, I got 70. And today it's 90. It's 90. And
0: although maybe a little less with the sell-off globally this morning.
1: Maybe. I don't know. yeah, but he'll be on at 7 in studio. And he's got some huge bets on, like, ASM. He's got... Mm-hmm. NVIDIA, I think he sold almost all of his. Well, he's got like 2% of what he had. Yeah. So 98%, I would call a lot, something like that. And has moved into, he's got some interest. He was in Vernova, which is going to be, you know, they're getting all the orders to power the data center. So long before people figured out, and it's tripled since he's been. These are huge numbers big numbers when he takes a stake. In something. I think ASM is like, I don't know, a lot. 600, lot.
0: Yeah, it was a lot. I read through those notes too. Yeah. Just where he sees things headed, because he's always thinking like the next.
1: He is, I know.
0: Ahead of anybody else figuring it out.
1: And he's French. I talked to him a little yesterday. I said, and you're French. And he laughs when I, when I say that. It's capitalism. It's like, it's just, you know,
0: he understands maybe not, capitalism,
1: right? Maybe not totally comfortable with it, but he anyway,
0: he understands it. We're going to get a long time to talk with him, which is very exciting. Yeah. By the way, the question they had on SpaceX bonds, they're triple B tier.
1: They are.
0: Yeah. Moody's, so Fitch, and S&P are all rating them triple B.
1: That's not junk then. Yeah.
0: No, not at all. Good. It's investment grade. The U.S., in the meantime, pulling back sanctions on Iranian oil, allowing dollar-denominated trade for the first time in more than 40 years. CNBC's Dan Murphy joins us right now from Abu Dhabi. Dan, I know there's a lot to dig through with this, including the question of what will be done with that cash, because it sounds like the Iranians are saying one thing and the United States negotiators another.
2: That's exactly right, Becky. Good morning to you. Good morning, everyone. Well, let's kick it off with the oil story, because I think that's really what markets are responding to this morning. As you flagged earlier, crude prices lower this morning, reacting to Washington's sanctions waiver for Iranian oil. The Treasury Department issuing this 60-day license that's going to allow Iran to produce, deliver, and sell its oil, along with related banking, shipping, and insurance transactions. Now, this license also allows Iranian crude to be imported into the United States and permits payment to be made in U.S. dollars. That is a major shift after decades of U.S. sanctions on Iran's energy sector. It's also one of the reasons oil prices have been falling, as investors bet on more supply coming to market and, of course, a lower risk of disruption in the Strait of Hormuz. As you would expect, though, plenty of questions about the fine print here. President Trump saying this week that Iran's oil revenues and its unfrozen assets as part of this MOU would be used to buy U.S. agricultural products, including corn and soybeans. That works well politically. It's also great for the farmers, right? Well, Iran is now pushing back on that claim, with the foreign ministry spokesperson Ismail Barghay saying today Tehran faces no restrictions on how it uses those funds and will also spend the money as it sees fit. And that matters, because one of the big unanswered questions here is what happens to the revenue generated by this sanctions relief. When President Trump was asked whether he could guarantee the money would not be used to rebuild Iran's military, his response was, "We'll see." And that's interesting, because ultimately it shows that these negotiations are really still playing out. We also had some interesting differences emerging on the nuclear side as well. This morning, Iran also saying there's still no clear timeline for international inspectors to visit its nuclear facilities. That's worth watching as well. Vice President J.D. Vance also saying yesterday that Iran had already agreed to allow IAEA inspectors back into the country. It's a key part of the White House's case that the diplomatic track is making real progress. And then finally, the next thing to watch is, of course, the Secretary of State, Marco Rubio, who is arriving in the region tonight for an official visit to the UAE, then to Kuwait, and then to Bahrain. Of course, the Iran MOU, the Strait of Hormuz, regional stability, all on top of the agenda as we see that top U.S. official on the ground here meeting key leaders in the Gulf. Back over to you.
0: Yeah, obviously a lot of questions about the fluidity of these talks, what it's going to mean from a geopolitical position, what it means for a safety and security position. But what's so interesting, Dan, is watching the oil market, WTI at 73.52. I mean, that looks as if the oil traders, at least, have assumed all of those details will eventually be worked out. But what they think is going to happen is the Strait of Hormuz will remain open.
2: That's exactly right. And it seems as if there is a consensus now emerging among oil traders, at least those exposed to the front month contracts that we're watching, that Hormuz will remain open and we will gradually see more supply coming to market. That's why we've seen oil prices really pushing lower. At the same time as well, as you know, I was outside the OPEC headquarters last week in Vienna. I spoke with the OPEC Secretary General. The general consensus on the ground there, also speaking with analysts, was that perhaps oil is also looking a little oversold in this environment, not necessarily reflecting the fundamentals. Inventories have been drawn down significantly. There's still a lot of uncertainty about exactly what happens regarding this 60-day negotiation window and, of course, the status of the Strait of Hormuz management moving forward. So some analysts suggesting that oil is looking a little too low in this environment. Of course, you can bet your bottom dollar that the White House would disagree. It's back to you.
1: And those are the same people that were pushing back against the decline all the way from 100 and were saying it should be at 110. They've been wrong all along. They're the same. I'm sure they're the same character. There's a thirst for oil, though. They're getting orders immediately. And if they get paid in dollars, I mean, this is like ka-ching. They don't know what to do. This is amazingly good news for them, Dan. On the nuclear inspectors, so we know, Senator Kennedy say that the Iranians lie like fish swim. So, okay, we get that. Are these the hardliners saying there's been no discussions to let any inspectors in? Because Vance was saying, or someone was saying it could happen as soon as Monday. And the other thing is there are other people that say, look, the IAEA, they have no clue. And last time they were like, see no evil, hear no evil, speak no evil. They were totally ineffectual in trying to monitor what was happening during that last agreement. People are calling for someone else, another entity, to actually be monitoring what's going on. Is the IAEA worth, I mean, can you even believe what they say? Or they just get led around by the Iranians when they go in there?
2: It's a fair point, and the criticism of the previous JCPOA was that the Iranians were able to exert too much control over the IAEA and were ultimately limiting their own inspections. So it is really important, as the president has said in the last 12 to 24 hours, that we do have nuclear honesty here and there is transparency surrounding this deal. Whether or not that's up to the IAEA or another international body, I think remains to be seen and will have to be closely watched as well. But overall, it is critical to have some sort of mechanism where the Americans can actually understand exactly what's happening on the ground if the Iranians are to have some kind of peaceful nuclear right. program moving forward or any sort of nuclear enrichment material, right? So ultimately, I think those details are still very much being worked out at this point. The other thing to add here is that this commentary suggesting that the Iranians wouldn't be allowing those inspections to take place came from the foreign ministry spokesperson who is not involved with those talks in Switzerland. He is just a spokesperson. And yeah. as you know, over the last 4 months, we have seen different lines of messaging coming Factions. From different corners yeah. of this regime. And the vice president really warned against listening to everything at face value from the Iranians here.
1: And we need, you know, to go look at you know, when it was a year ago, I think of the year anniversary for when we first hit Fordo or whatever it was. We need to see what's left there. And Isfahan and some of those other, but would we actually have, would the inspectors have access to those sites as well? We don't know.
2: Exactly. We don't know at this point. And, you know, the U.S. side has long said that those sites were significantly damaged. The Iranians pushing back on some of those claims. The exact whereabouts of a lot of this material also still yet to be known, or at least a lack of transparency surrounding that as well. So there is still a lot of legwork to be done over the next 60 days, which is why this MOU is going to be so important to watch. And of course, why we have been, why the US side has been given this 60-day negotiation window to work out exactly what's happening there and exactly what the Iranians might be willing to agree to in order to come up with a lasting peace.
0: All right, Dan, thank you, as always.
1: But coming up, we're going to get deeper into what's driving the market sell-off this morning, especially in tech shares. You can see the futures right now, NASDAQ. I'll get your attention, down 700 points. Pretty big move in the S&P as well. And next hour, don't miss our interview with billionaire investor Philippe Lafont, the founder of Coatue Management. That's on the way at 7 a.m. Eastern Time. Very contemplative. You can see he's a thinker. You can see right there. Stockbox will be right back.

0: heels all the way to the wall? Yeah. Step up, please.
1: Question, Patricia?
2: Did Pythagoras have a theory on any other shapes?
3: Patricia?
2: What's more valuable, the art or the name on it? 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
1: At PGIM, we're a global asset manager who believes the market rewards those who challenge it. 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

0: All right, let's take a look at the futures again. We are under pressure this morning, particularly when it comes to technology names. The NASDAQ is indicated off by more than 700 points. If you were to look at the percentage declines right now, on a points basis, the Dow is down and so is the S&P. S&P is down by about 1%. The NASDAQ is indicated off by about 2.3% this morning. This comes after major declines that started across the world, particularly in South Korea, where that index was down by about 10%. Joining us right now is Andrew Slimmett. He is Senior Portfolio Manager at Morgan Stanley Investment Management. And Andrew, this is a morning where people wake up and they say, "Ooh, what should we think about this? What do we do?"
1: Right. So look, my view is that the AI beneficiaries are the sell-off. And I don't think they're expensive, but they're crowded. In other words, it's captured the kind of the zeitgeist of the momentum traders. And when that happens, you're going to have sharp sell-offs like we're having. I'd argue it's healthy. It's good for the markets because ultimately what you don't want to see is so much kind of euphoria that it, you know, it ends badly. And I suppose that the likelihood that the Fed's gone from for sure cutting to maybe raising, that's probably, you know, caused a little bit of the, you know, kind of the bubble to deflate.
0: You said you didn't think those stocks, those AI stocks, were expensive, though. If you see a pullback like this, is that an opportunity to buy?
1: I think so. I think so, because the earnings revision story has validated these stocks. These stocks have gone up a lot, but so have their earnings and their earnings revision. So again, the market seems to me, if you look at some of these memory and some of these chip stocks, they're not selling at high multiples because the market is acting rational. It knows that these are very cyclical earnings. That doesn't strike me as, like, you know, kind of euphoria when people are acting very irrational. It's market's pricing them appropriately.
0: What else do you tell people when you look around? I mean, the KOSPI down 10%, but we were saying that index is still up more than 94% for the year to date.
1: Yes. Yeah. So it's healthy. Again, it's help. Pullbacks like this are healthy. It's what is needed to wash out, because there are people that believe in AI, Becky, but there are also people that are just buying the stocks because they're going up.
0: But it's hard to think that, okay, this is healthy pullback, but you should still buy them when they pull back.
1: I think so. Yeah. I think so.
0: But that means it made sense at the higher valuations. Like,
1: correct.
0: This pullback doesn't make any sense.
1: Exactly. But they're crowded, right? So people are buying them not because they believe in AI, but just because they're going up. And when that happens, you're going to have pullbacks like you're seeing.
0: You've said that the analogies of comparing this to the late 90s when we were watching the dot-com, you know, what we later saw was a bubble, are very appropriate. If that's the case, kind of where are we in that cycle?
1: I think,
0: where are the differences?
1: Yeah, I think the late 90s were much more difficult because it was almost like, you know, you had the devil on shoulder and the fairy godmother, the devil saying, you got to participate, and someone on your other shoulder saying, be responsible to your investors.
0: Because these none of those companies had any profits.
1: Correct. Yeah. Today, these stocks that are working, they're having great profits. So I think it's a much easier time to be an investor than the late 90s.
0: The interesting thing, though, if you look at a Meta or somebody where they are spending a lot of money, all of those big companies that are spending a lot of money, it changes the design, the very design of what these companies are. They used to be very profitable. They used to have no infrastructure spending that went on any of these
1: things.
0: That's
1: right.
0: Do you want to continue to see them invest? Is this different because you have to invest to be part of this AI future?
1: What I find interesting, Becky, is Wall Street is worried they're spending a lot of money.
0: Yeah.
1: But you have all the smartest guys in technology land. They're saying the demand for compute is way ahead of supply, and we're going to invest to take advantage of that. So who do you bet on, the smartest guys in technology or Wall Street's obsession with, well, they're spending a lot of money and their free cash flow is going down?
0: Well, what you have is somebody like a Philippe Lafont, who's going to be joining us later, he's buying all out further around that.
1: What does that say? Yeah. I mean,
0: they're following the money, where those big spenders are going to go. They may not be spending on the big spenders. They're spending on where the money from those big spenders is going to eventually.
1: I think the point is large language models are becoming a commodity, but the demand for compute is very, very high, and that's what they're trying to take advantage of. So buying land is clearly an endorsement of that idea.
0: Yeah, and buying the companies that make the company that makes the machines that make the semiconductors.
1: Exactly.
0: Yeah.
1: Exactly. Exactly.
0: So that's what you tell people too?
1: Exactly. I think that's called the AI beneficiary. So when you get these big sell-offs, I still think it's an opportunity. Now, you can't have a whole portfolio full of them unless you're willing to withstand mornings like today. But I think that's a theme that will continue to work.
0: So what do you do with the rest of it if your whole portfolio can't be this?
1: Correct. Well, watch today what works. I bet financials will hang in there. Energy is lower, but I wouldn't be surprised if these stocks don't get hit hard. So you really want to have some what we call non-correlated positions in your portfolio to inoculate yourself. And there are a lot of industries, Becky, that are doing very well beyond just the AI. Look at the financials. They've reported very good numbers, and the stocks have not done all that well as the market has become very focused on the AI beneficiaries.
0: Is that what you mean when you say this is an easier time to be an investor? I mean, it is when the markets are going up. It's obviously easier.
1: It is easier. But what I mean by that is earnings are up. The revisions are just as strong as the market has moved this year. So the multiple really hasn't moved. So, you know, in this business, look, stocks price what's expected to happen in the future. And companies keep telling us, well, things are better than expected. So it's forced analysts to ratchet up, you know, their outlooks. And that's a very healthy market.
0: Which tells you that this has how many years left in it or how many quarters left in it? Can you figure it out from this? I mean, it tells you there's a longer life.
1: Right. The tricky thing is, look, pretty much every quarter going back to the beginning of 2025, the earnings numbers have beaten expectations. And the result is that this year and next year's numbers have gone up a lot. And to draw a line and say, this is the end, I'm not smart enough. And I don't think anyone has proven to be smart enough.
0: No. My guess would be that this tells you there's more room to run. You feel
1: right.
0: More comfortable.
1: Right. And if you think about, look, on December 31st of this year, we're going to be pricing off next year's earnings, okay? And next year earnings started this year, consensus at $357. We're at $395. Well, what happens, Becky, if that number is 410 by next year? That 20 times is...
0: Do you predict, do you have a base case for where you think the S&P 500 is?
1: I'm not a strategist, I'm a portfolio manager, but I'm relatively optimistic because of this earnings revision that I see. I think the market will end much higher than it is today, but along the way, we need things like today where we get an unwind in the momentum trade.
0: Okay, great. Andrew, thank you very much. We appreciate
1: thank
0: it.
1: Thank you.
2: All right, coming up, Congress taking a step forward on that housing bill, major housing bill. Big institutional investors probably aren't too happy about this one. Details after a break. And here are the stocks leading the NASDAQ lower this morning. As you can see, chips, and tech.
0: Okay.
2: Squawk Box, be right back.
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10: You know this grill. 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Saturdays and summers. You know the sound. The smoke. The taste of that first bite. 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To grill that steak, those ribs, those

0: Ice Cube's Big 3 is back. The most competitive basketball league on earth is on CBS this Saturday. Big 3 All-Star Dwight Howard and the LA Riot take on Greg Monroe and the Dallas Power. Then Coach Rick Mahorn, Sensation Nasir Khor, and the Detroit Amps look to protect home court against back-to-back MVP Michael Beasley and the defending champs Miami 305. 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
7: The Senate passing that housing bill that would limit the number of single family homes that major investors can buy. The measure passed 85-5 and followed months of debate spanning both chambers of Congress. We've talked about it all along. We had Senator Scott on just a couple days ago talking about it. And this is kind of not just his baby, but one of his babies. It's meant to make homes more affordable at a time when both major political parties are trying to spotlight their work to bring down the cost of living ahead of the midterms. Last week, lawmakers found middle ground between the House version of the bill, which was viewed as more friendly to Wall Street, and the Senate's version, which included more restrictions on institutional investors. And the House is expected to vote on the bill later this week. President Trump has signaled his support for the measure, and he could sign it soon. Bipartisan. Crazy. That makes me think that it can't be that great.
8: Elizabeth Warren was talking
7: that's
8: about
7: her
8: it.
7: That's thing,
8: yeah,
7: I know.
8: Well, maybe that's I'm proud to be a member of the Senate.
7: Maybe that's why I think it might not be so great.
8: Well, look, if there are things that you can do that both parties that can agree on and kind of move them quickly to improve, I'm all in favor of it. I'd love to see more bipartisan things because there are things that make complete logical sense. And if you can get enough of those 535 people to agree on it, great.
7: Well, they want to approach housing differently. There's a lot of red tape. That's what the Republicans want to get rid of.
8: But President Trump, in
7: one of his populist streaks, doesn't want big institutional investors buying up and raising the price of houses. But a lot of times, they're refurbishing rentals for people. People got to live somewhere, whether they own a house or not. I mean, you don't want to totally take the big money out of.
8: And that's why the president has come back to this idea of you need to lower interest rates, too, because lower interest rates would make it more affordable on a mortgage percentage. And you wonder how long Kevin Warsh will have before he gets pressured on that again.
7: When he started at 95, 90, 85, 80, 75, 73, talking about oil.
8: I was like, what are we talking
7: about?
8: Oil.
7: That's oil. That's oil. So, well,
8: 73. That comes down significantly.
7: Suddenly it's not like. If I was doing dot plots, I definitely would.
8: Well, he's not going to do a dot plot.
7: He's not. But I, the idea of raising is, I think, getting less and less.
8: I agree. But if you're looking for a quick fix to make a price of a mortgage cheaper, that's the easiest way to go at it.
7: Right.
8: And, you know, when everything else takes more time.

0: to develop and to show up in the marketplace. Like the ultimate answer is you've got to build more housing. To build more housing, if there's a bigger supply, it will bring down the prices because it will meet demand.
1: The reason that
0: and that takes a long time.
1: The sea change and what we thought the next move in interest rates would be when we went from a cut to no action to a possible raise. A lot of that was oil.
0: Yeah.
1: A lot of it.
0: Yeah.
1: So now oil is 73, but we still got how many years we've been above 2%. So
0: what was it? 63 months.
1: 63 months. So that problem is still there, still ingrained, still built into whatever.
0: Right. The stickiness.
1: So so oil can't solve that, but it at least moved us back to where we weren't absolutely sure the next move
0: was going to be a raise. All right, when we come back, a New York congressional primary becoming a battleground for differing views about AI and the future of technology. We will get a live report as voters head to the polls. That's next. First, though, as we head to a break, take a look at yesterday's S&P 500 winners and losers. Was that an actual picture?

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3: Good morning and welcome back to Squawk Box live from the NASDAQ market site. That's the story right there. We're on Times Square, and the NASDAQ's down almost 800 points. And there's anything tech-related around the world seems like it's getting repriced this morning. Treasuries aren't really the issue. Not a lot happening on the 10-year. We had oil with a 73 number now this morning, just barely on WTI. You know, I think Bitcoin's down. It's a little bit of a risk. That's just
17: Micron shares like NASDAQ. They were down 9%, something like that. If you're looking at any of these big names in technology and chips and any of these.
3: I mean, we have Philippe coming on, and, he has this big position in ASML. I just happened to look at that. It closed at $1,929, and it's bidding $1,788.
17: It was down 12% in Korea.
3: Yeah, so... Interesting.
17: Those are some big moves.
3: But the low for the year is under $700.
17: Well, and for the year, even with these declines of 7.25% this morning, it's up 130% for the year.
3: Which one?
17: ASML.
3: It's up from.
17: Oh, and the KOSPI is up 94%.
3: This is up from. It was $700 in the last year.
17: Yeah.
3: So. Under 700 got the $1,929.
17: Okay, we're not going to repeat that. Competing AI political action committees are facing off over a key New York congressional primary. Emily Wilkins joins us right now with more on this and why it's important. Emily, good morning.
9: Good morning, Becky. Well, look, we are here outside a polling spot in Manhattan, and this has become ground zero for the fight over how the federal government regulates AI. You're seeing two giant super PACs, both backed by AI companies. They're spending tens of millions of dollars in dozens of congressional races across the country. But here in New York's 12th congressional district, it's the only race where we're actually seeing the two largest ones go head to head over one candidate. This is New York Assemblyman Alex Borres, someone who's been on the show before. He was a key player in passing one of the first major state-level AI bills regulating the industry, and now he wants to do the same at the federal level. So digging into it, one of the PACs opposing him is called Leading the Future. That's the one that's backed by executives from OpenAI, Andreessen Horowitz, Palantir, Perplexity, and they've spent at least $8 million per the Federal Election Commission on this race. They say they are open to regulating outcomes from AI models, but they don't want any rules that would slow down the development of AI. On the other hand, there's Public First Action. They are partially backed by Anthropic. They've spent $11 million supporting Borres. Now, Public First is pushing lawmakers to regulate AI, not just on outcomes, but to have guardrails around how these models are designed. Opponents say that any requirements around AI design is going to slow down the U.S. in the AI race. I caught up with Alex Borres yesterday. He brushed off those concerns.
18: Regulation is not going to be the reason we win or lose this race versus China. We can invest in AI that's meant to help doctors diagnose disease without encouraging the AI that's helping healthcare deny claims. We can get the best of both worlds.
9: Now, this is a crowded primary. Borres is in a close race right now with Michael Lasher as well as others. And whoever wins the Democratic primary today, they are all but guaranteed to then go ahead and win in November, be sworn in next year, and have a key role in shaping AI policy in Congress. Becky?
17: Emily, this is really interesting from that perspective of the AI regulation. How is this shaping up just in Congress overall in terms of where all these people what they would like to see happen? Where is the biggest kind of consensus thinking in Congress at the moment?
9: Becky, it's been so interesting to see where Congress is at right now because the issue is so new that it hasn't yet been drawn on partisan lines. You actually saw a bill get introduced yesterday that would combine some AI restrictions with kids' online safety. This was a bipartisan effort in the House. But then right over on the Senate side, you saw two senators who have been championing similar legislation say, hey, we actually have some key problems with this House bill. So it's not necessarily Republicans on one side yet, Democrats on the other. A lot of discussion about where you regulate AI, whether it's on the back end or the front end. And then, of course, a lot of questions as you see more states like New York come out with AI regulations. You do get a patchwork of regulations. A lot of companies say that's a headache to deal with. It could hinder the ability for the U.S. to have the leading edge. And so they do want that one national standard. Borres has said that he does support having a single federal standard, but he says it needs to be strong enough to really make sure that there are protections in place for kids, for families, for data privacy, for workers, a number of different AI issues that are on voters' minds as they go to the polls today.
17: Okay. Emily, thank you very much. Emily Wilkins.
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27: Orcum Oliver Magma Ichabod the Deceiver. 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
28: Oh, so James.
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28: James.
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0: California Democratic Congressman Ro Khanna challenging Elon Musk to a televised debate of the impact of spending cuts that Musk led during the Department of Government efficiency push. In an interview with CNBC, Khanna said that he wanted to get into what happened at Doge with Musk and explain why he supports a wealth tax. Earlier yesterday on his social media platform X, Musk said that Khanna should be sued or even jailed. Musk took issue with Khanna's recent citing of a study in The Lancet that claims cuts to the U.S. Agency for International Development could contribute to the deaths of more than 4.5 million children. Doge effectively shuttered USAID as it worked to slash spending. On X yesterday, Musk said the standard applied by Doge was very simple and easy. Provide contact information for the recipients of aid so that we can confirm that it is not fraudulent. This all really started over the weekend when Ro Khanna made some comments on a podcast where he said, you know, Elon Musk was responsible potentially for the deaths of 4.5 million children. Musk immediately took issue with that, and all weekend on X, there was he called him Ro the robber. He said that his stock trades were the most of anybody.
1: Elon called Ro Ro the robber, but it was on the I've Had It podcast, and it, the quote was exact quote was they're celebrating that he created 4,400 millionaires, but they don't talk about the 4.5 million children around the world who he possibly sentenced to death. By dismantling USAID. Call for Musk to be subpoenaed. And then he said that it didn't dismantle it. You just had to prove that it wasn't fraudulent because we know how much fraud was actually found.
0: One of Elon Musk's responses on Twitter was, look, we found a lot of aid that was being funneled to politicians and to others, and some of them pled guilty with some of the things that went through, too, but got heated very quickly. Ro Khanna came on yesterday and said, I thought he was a defender of free speech. I should be able to say these things. Let's do it together. But Ro Khanna is also kind of vying for the White House, potentially, in the next election.
1: Yeah, it's not good to indirectly. You know, someone once said that, you know, I killed 100,000 people because of COVID for supporting Donald Trump. So it's not good to make that leap to, do you think?
0: No, that you're killing people?
1: Yeah. I mean, loose lips.
0: Sink ships? Is that where you're
1: headed? We'll see, yeah.
0: Anyway, this is something that I'm sure we will see more of, and we'll continue to hear about it. Before we head to a break right now, we do have some deal news for you. Energy Fuels, which is the ticker symbol
1: UUUU.
0: 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The transaction is expected to close in early 2027. The CEOs of Energy Fuels will be on Power Lunch later today. As we head to a break, let's get the AccuWeather forecast with meteorologist Bernie Reno. It's raining.
2: A damp, dreary Tuesday. Your exclusive AccuWeather forecast in Boston and New York City. Rain this morning, Washington, D.C., some sun this afternoon. Beautiful weather in the Midwest. Steamy in Florida with a couple of spotty thunderstorms. Some strong thunderstorms late today. Dallas toward Oklahoma City, and the heat expands in the western U.S. Travel delays, we're going to have some in Boston and New York City all day. Watch Miami as well. 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
19: 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Affordable Dentures and Implants. That's what we do.
0: All right, welcome back, everybody. A new lawsuit in California claims that gas station owners are using artificial intelligence to illegally manipulate prices at the pump. A consumer group says that the owners, including Walmart, Marathon Petroleum, BP, Circle K, and 7-Eleven, are using an AI tool from Calibrate Fuel Systems that automatically adjusts prices based on confidential data. The suit says that the algorithm inflated gasoline by as much as 22 cents a gallon and diesel by 33 cents. California passed a law last year that prohibits the use of shared pricing algorithms. During the period in question, the price of gasoline topped $7 a gallon in some areas.
1: Yeah, not because of that.
0: Because of California, with the problems that they have with their keeping fault. A refiner there and with the state gasoline taxes put on top of it.
1: Sure, Gavin. Coming up, Coatue founder Philippe Lafont joins us on the markets in investing in the AI race. Squawkbox coming up.
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23: 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I've discovered a backdoor way to invest in this firm before it goes public, and you can get started with as little as $40. You can do this with a basic Fidelity, Robinhood, or Schwab account. All you have to do is type in three special letters, and you can take a backdoor stake in the firm Time Magazine calls the most disruptive company in the world before it goes public.
2: Folks, if you want to know the name and ticker symbol of this pre-IPO backdoor, visit the page on your screen now. It'll take you to my full interview with the man sitting next to me, 60-year Wall Street legend and financial technology pioneer Mark Chaikin. 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He invented one of Wall Street's most popular indicators, a powerful tool found on every Bloomberg and Reuters terminal in the world. And his proprietary system pinpointed some of the biggest stocks of the past 10 years. It just zeroed in on an obscure and potentially quite lucrative way to invest in the biggest AI story of 2026 before the masses flood into it. It's less than $40, and Mark is giving away its name and ticker symbol free of charge.
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1: Just before 7 a.m. On the East Coast, you're watching Squawk Box on CNBC. I'm Joe Kernan, along with Becky Quick. The futures are under pressure this morning, especially the NASDAQ, down now more than 700 points, about 12% over. No, that's about 2%. Yeah, 12% in the KOSPI.
4: Yes.
1: I think they changed that, right? Yeah, that would be bad. Overnight, South Korea's KOSPI index sliding 10% after gaining 95% year-to-date. The ETF that tracks South Korean stocks is down more than 10%. Check out the price of crude. We are below 74 for most of the session. As you can see now, we still are. Join us now on a great day to have him to talk markets on his big bet on the AI landscape. Famed investor Philippe Lafont, founder and portfolio manager of Coatue, a tech fund, a hedge fund, which with $90 billion and assets under management. You're very young to be this incredibly accomplished and wise and everything else. MIT, right?
6: I'm not sure about wise. That's the only thing,
1: you're
6: Joe.
1: You're pretty darn wise, Philippe. But it's great to have you, especially on a day like this, for an extended interview. I guess maybe the first thing I'd ask you before we get into the details of today is, we saw Elon the other day talk about the size of the economy in 10 years, the global economy. An unbelievable number. You have been early, I think, in identifying just how powerful this transformation that we're seeing is. And you, I think, last time you were on, wasn't that long ago, were you at $55 billion or so? Now $90 billion? Things are moving in your way.
6: You know, when you're at the center of everything, it's actually, I'm more nervous now than I'm on the edge. I don't like being in the center of everything. But I think that AI really has the chance of being this really big wave. And as I think about the economy long term, I think you had the sort of the industrial age, maybe a couple hundred years. Then you sort of had the information age. Maybe that was sort of the last 40, 50 years. And now we have this sort of intelligence age. And it just feels to me, in terms of the big trend, this is really a big trend. In the past, we got the gas utility, we got the water, we got electricity, we got transportation, we got broadband. Now it seems like intelligence is going to become this utility. For $50 or $100 a month, you just get hooked up to this sort of intelligence network. And so the world is moving very quickly. And so to your question, is the world going to also grow faster because there's just that much more intelligence? And even if it grows faster 1% or 1.5% a year over 10 or 20 years, the numbers can get big, and that's probably what Elon is referring to.
1: But you were early, and I you know, in looking at some of your varied and sundry investments, you saw, when did you start with GE Vernova? When did you make your first purchase?
6: I think when I look back at sort of what I've done, I started in 2000.
1: Right, with 90.
6: Late 99. Obviously, pretty bad timing. But I only come up in the last 30 years with about five good ideas. And people say, how many good ideas do you come up with? Probably had five. I came up with like the internet stocks a while ago.
1: That's a good one.
6: And then we came up with like the mobile internet and Apple. And when I got to Apple, it was like this onion, and you just peel the onion, and all these ideas fall off. Just the one big idea, people want to have the internet in their pocket. And so when you go now to AI, you can sort of pick one idea. Okay, AI is going to be big, but then it's like, okay, these brains, these GPUs, they need a house, okay, data center, they need food, okay, electricity, they need cooling like a human's would. So you go and look at this. And I think these big trends, what's important as a tech investor is to try to really go deep and sort of unwrap all the different layers. And so obviously energy now is obvious, but maybe a year or two ago, people didn't think how much energy we would need to run all these GPUs.
1: You're even buying land near where the data centers need to be. How do you figure out where they're going to put the data center?
6: I think if you go back, you know, upstream all the way to the beginning, right? So you think, okay, I need the GPUs. The GPUs need to be connected. We need data centers. We need turbines. And then obviously we need land. And part of land is we also need the electricity. And then we need the regulators. We need the approvals. We need the zoning and all of that. And obviously there's a lot of pushback now around
1: that.
6: Backyard, so there's always a battle, and we can talk a bit about that. But it feels like potentially we'll need 100 gigawatts or more of power over the next X number of years.
1: Right.
6: And so it'll be interesting to see how much of it gets approved, how much of it gets approved on Earth, and will any of that also go in space?
1: Which is in you ready to jump on that bandwagon too at some point when it seems feasible? Is it you have SpaceX already?
6: You know, we own obviously some SpaceX. On SpaceX, what I would say is the company came out with $1.5 trillion or $2 trillion valuation, obviously very big valuation. And to me, the part to think about there is, why is it that so many people think it's that valuable? I think sometimes it's easy in life to be like, oh, this is clearly overvalued. We're in a bubble. What the heck is going on? What is it that people who are waging their own dollars view in the $2 trillion? For me, what's interesting in space is sort of like every economic gig code that happens here, these gig codes, like mining is going to move to space. Tourism is going to move to space. Telecom is going to move to space. Data centers and real estate are going to move to space. So it feels like just a really big idea. I don't know exactly if SpaceX was X or Y today, but in 10 or in 15 years, is space going to be a really big idea? This, I would say, fairly high certainty, yes.
0: Can I just ask you, you owned Cursor. SpaceX just made a bid, a $60 billion bid for Cursor in stock. Are you going to keep SpaceX shares or would you cash out?
6: I'm going to keep them. And first of all, once we get the shares, we have to keep them for 6 months anyway, right? And so we have to be locked up. Then after that, the decision is more of a portfolio decision. How much do we own of SpaceX as a percentage of everything that we own? Different people will rebalance in different ways. Some people own a lot. We own a significant amount of SpaceX, but relative to everything else, it's not as big for us. And then I think that sometimes some of the biggest mistakes that I've made is I've optimized for the short run, and then it's quite a bad decision over the long run. So I'm just trying to think about SpaceX in that lens.
1: When did you do Cursor? Did you know Michael Furtick? I mean, he was the only investor.
6: They had a few others.
1: They were at the very beginning, but he said he knew two guys. They were smart, and he didn't even know what they were going to do.
6: Yeah, he was an MIT guy. Undergrad, too. Just started the business. So the bet on Cursor is there's two or three really big models. You've got OpenAI, Anthropic, and Gemini. Mm-hmm. Let's call those the big three. And then the question is there space for a fourth or a fifth? Grok is there. And Cursor, I think, was really an interesting business. And when you invest in these private companies, you need a little bit of faith. Okay, can this become a fourth or a fifth model? And I think Grok was falling a little bit behind and thought that bringing the Cursor team would be helpful to them.
1: You sold a lot of Tesla, right? You sold a lot of NVIDIA, almost all of it.
6: When I was referring, Joe, a minute ago, as to like optimizing for the short run, you're rubbing it in my face. That was one of the bigger mistakes, I think,
0: NVIDIA, you mean?
6: That I've made, NVIDIA, selling it. You know, sometimes you're like,
1: you could end up being right there, Philippe.
6: Sometimes you're like, look, I've made so much money in this stock and maybe I should.
1: So that's what it was. It was purely based on.
6: I think when we started looking at NVIDIA, the stock was, I mean, I think it's split and stuff. The stock was probably $20. So it's been maybe a 10x
1: right.
6: over the last period of time. And sometimes you're like, oh, maybe I'm so clever. I can sell out of this and buy that. It rarely works.
0: So you're disappointed that you.
6: Yes.
0: Yeah.
1: Would you
0: buy back?
1: Buy it now.
6: Yes, I knew you were going to ask that. I should have said something else. I would say that, yes, it's a great company. The only issue I think about with NVIDIA is there's now other people making similar chips. They're not as good.
1: He's crazy like a fox. You got a good reason for not having it right now, I think, right? You just don't want to say that.
6: There's more people that build chips. The thing that I find fascinating with NVIDIA is I think it trades for 13 times earnings
0: right.
6: next year. So it's like, Joe, like at what price? I think the question is, should we buy NVIDIA? But at what price? It's already so cheap. And that's why, for me, it's more of a reflection for people who think, like, are we in a bubble? What's going on? I think it says 20 times earnings, but it's more 13 or 14, let's say, buy-side earnings on 2027. It's a very cheap stock.
1: I guess it would help to buy a company that makes all these different chips or the equipment to make the chips. And you've decided to do that too, right?
6: Yeah. So I think that sometimes you can capture some of these stocks, you know, through others. And you can make a lot of money sometimes thinking who's around the hoop, right? In my case, I think of, okay, you've got NVIDIA, you've got Amazon with a Trainium chip, you've got Google with the TPI chip, you've got newcomers on the GPU side. All of them at the end of the day will need the same machines. And so if I'm a supplier to the fabs, I don't need to make an exact bet on which of the chips is going to win. That's sort of the reasons why we own the semi-cap stocks.
1: ASM, and you don't like buy 5 shares.
6: Well, we're already pretty big.
1: You take big swings, don't you? I mean, how much ASM did you bought it over? How long did it take to get in there, and how much you have now?
6: It probably takes us a few weeks now to buy a position, and it probably takes us a few weeks to sell. But some of these stocks, like in Korea, trade $10, $15, $20 billion a day. I think one of the advantages of investing in technology, it is a pretty liquid market. And I also would say that from a portfolio perspective, we'll try to always own positions that if something changed, we could choose to change our mind. So we're not sort of solving for the maximum and the biggest return. We're trying to do a bit more of a Laffer curve, like what is the return that we can get for the liquidity that we want?
1: When you like something a lot, you talk in billions and what you'll buy.
6: We talk in billions, and I think if I like something a lot, it could be like 5 to 7%. See, I see some people, some friends, a lot of retail people.
1: 5 to 7% of what you
6: of our AUMs. But I see some people that say they're willing to put 20 or 30% of their portfolio in one idea. I think that's a bad idea over the long run.
1: So you go 5 to 7.
6: I think 5 to 7.
1: When did you buy Vernova?
6: Right, probably started 2 or 3 years ago. Met the CEO in Boston. Fabulous.
1: We weren't talking about AI 3 years ago.
6: Well, you got to travel in this business and you got to go and look for some new ideas.
1: You figured they're going to need power. I'm going to go meet with this guy who sells turbines.
6: Yeah. And he was in Cambridge. I remember his off his office. I came there. It was like right next to MIT. We spoke about the Boston Celtics for about a third of the meeting. And then it was like, all right, let's talk about the turbines. And it was obvious in the way that he described them. He had like foam at his mouth. It was a brand new market.
0: The data centers.
6: The data center was a brand new market. They had never basically grown. The turbine was a very cyclical business. The U.S. added a lot of power to the grid. Then there was too much assets in the grid. The business went down. So he was very cautious to add value. But in the meantime, I was asking him, who are the new customers? It's like, well, it's Amazon, it's Facebook, it's Google. When you sometimes see a company...
1: And then you were frothing, right? Because you then you realize, holy crap. And you acted big on this too, didn't
6: it's
1: you?
6: It's obviously always fun when you sort of...
1: Like a eureka moment, wasn't
6: you,
1: it?
6: Yeah, you sort of untangle this new story. And that's a little bit what happened. I've always found it's a very interesting telltale when a large business has customers that are changing. They're no longer the same customers because it means the underlying current are changing and there's something.
1: Amazon's a pretty good customer, yes. I would think, when you discover that. I'm transfixed and mesmerized, Philippe, but we got to take a break and we're going to come back to you again and again, maybe. So totally. You can stay. Got anything going on today?
6: Nothing.
1: Okay.
6: Nothing. Just looking at the markets.
1: And we talked to ASM, which is one of your, and it's down today. We'll talk about whether would this be a day to buy more? Because I think it was. You know what the high was? 1929.
6: And where is it now?
1: 1780, 1790.
6: I found that in general, when you have a 20% plus retracement, 20 to 25, the inverse of 25 is 33 on the upside. I like a 25% retracement because I think, wow, I can make 33%
1: if it gets back to its high.
6: And if it takes 3 years, it's still 10% a year. Nothing wrong with that.
1: You know, you didn't hear everything I said earlier, but I said he's brilliant. He's like unbelievable capitalist businessman. I go, and he's French. And Becky laughed at that.
6: Becky, French people are very charming.
0: I know.
6: That's a redeeming quality. You know?
0: I'm not the one who was dissing you.
1: I wasn't dissing you.
0: That's a benefit.
1: I got to just figure it out. Anyway, we'll hear more from Philippe.
0: He understands capitalism.
1: Right.
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1: We're back with Philippe Lafont, founder and portfolio manager of Coatue. We'll talk a little bit about Bitcoin. Do you still wake up and say, why am I so stupid? And wake up at 3 a.m. in the morning. Why didn't I buy more?
6: I always wake up at 3 a.m.
1: And well, I always feel literally
6: stupid about something.
1: Yeah.
6: But now it's not Bitcoin anymore.
1: It's not.
6: I don't know what to think about Bitcoin anymore. The one thing I was wondering with Bitcoin is there was a time when there were very few IPOs. Part of it is I think the public markets are a little bit broken with so many index funds and stuff. Everybody thinks the same. Thus, nobody really wants, you know, new IPOs. I wonder if Bitcoin was a little bit sort of the off-ramp for everybody that wants to have something a little bit more speculative.
1: Yeah.
6: Now that we have these big IPOs on one side, and then we have stablecoin on the other, and stablecoin involves the word stable. So if you really want to just put your money offshore, put your money in a new system, you can go through stablecoins. Frankly, stablecoins more or less are already paying interest. I don't think they really are, but there's schemes where you get these like rewards and stuff like that. So if you want just the stablecoin, you can. There's fabulous IPOs coming out. There's SpaceX, there's going to be some AI. And I just wonder, like, well, where is Bitcoin now? And the purpose of Bitcoin and a little bit what you need to believe is almost this maximalist view about Bitcoin. Like when I speak to people about Bitcoin, it's a bit like a cult. You're either in or you're not. So that's just my new thoughts on Bitcoin. So I'm a little bit more worried, and I would rather bet on, is space going to quadruple over the next 20 years? Or these intelligence models going to be like, if you think today the market cap of the world is 70 trillion of the US, 60 to 70, let's say maybe it's 130, 140. In 10 years, it could be, let's say, 200 plus. Is there going to be a $10 trillion company in 10 to 15 years? I find that debate and trying to figure out which of those companies might be a $10 trillion company sort of easier for me than figuring out where's Bitcoin going to be in 10 years.
0: So what's the answer to that question? Is there going to be a
6: I think there is. I think, yes. I think like today, NVIDIA is what, four? Keep it simple. And the market cap of the U.S. is 60. And let's say the market cap of the world is 120. So a large company can represent 6 or 7% of the U.S. and maybe 3, 4% of the world. So in the future, could a company be worth 5% of the world? No, that would be $10 trillion. In essence, if the world someday in 10 years or so gets to $200 trillion, and which one could it be? Could be one of the existing ones, could be one of the new ones, which is sort of fun because the Mach 7 is sort of changing in front of our eyes, right? It's really no longer quite the same. First, I think it's more like Mag 11, Mag 12. If you think that the Mag is every company over a trillion, so you've got 11 or 12. I think Berkshire, Eli Lilly, there's a couple non-tech ones. You've got TSM, Broadcom. You've got a few others. I think in the future, there's a good chance that OpenAI and Anthropic could be there. SpaceX could be there. Maybe there'll be another space asset. Who knows? Maybe Blue Origin or something like that could turn out to be a second very large company in space. So I find what's fun for me and what keeps me going is to imagine sort of this index of the future and who's going to be in that index of the future. And if you can do that and sort of stomach the daily volatility like today, then you should be able to do well.
1: You said five great ideas. We didn't get all five, but I know you have maybe a future one right now in agentic AI, and you've even referred to it as almost a big bang moment, right? Is that one?
6: I have found, like, you know, in thinking about Anthropic in particular, and OpenAI is doing equally well. Sometimes Anthropic does a little bit better. Maybe like now, I'm convinced that at some point OpenAI will do a bit better. Then it will be Anthropic. To me, the two key questions on the models is, one, there's this view that somehow models are going to be free, that you have these open source, and is intelligence going to be free? I don't think so. I think people are going to want to sort of do business with the best models in the world. And also, you could have the best model that's expensive, but you could have the Anthropic model from 3 years ago that's like super cheap. So Anthropic could both be cheap and not. With respect to these models, all the stuff around agents and the ability to have thousands of people working for you, that sounds like one of the bigger ideas, at least in my investment career. This concept that you sort of go to bed at night, there's 1,000 people working for you, and you got all this work done and ready for you the next day. It's a new way of working. I'm having a hard time. I'm still like scribbling on a piece of paper my notes and stuff like that. But I see people even in our own office, the way they come up with new ideas and the productivity they get from AI, it's really there and it's still moving quickly.
1: So, and you would participate in that the way that you are already. You know,
6: I think through Anthropic, through OpenAI, and I also think, and it's a bit of a shame, like, why are these companies not public earlier? And why isn't it that retail and small investors can't get access to them earlier?
1: I was going to ask you about that, because you still have some nice fees with the, but you've opened up. Why did you do that? You didn't need to bring in retail people into participate with your genius.
6: Correct. Our business has sort of been mostly an institutional business. Basically, there's laws that private companies, shorts, hedge funds, you have to be more or less an accredited or institutional investor.
1: Right.
6: Because there's more risk. And so with more risk, you're supposed to have more financial literacy. First of all, I find that offending. Why is it that we think that institutions are more financially literate, you know, maybe than retail investors? I'm not sure that's true. I believe in the wisdom of the crowd. But there's things such as leverage and stuff. I think that's changing. I think the current administration is improving this. So for us, we started this new fund that basically allows us to offer publics and privates with some restrictions. And I do think that in the future, and this is one of the reasons why private markets are so big, private markets in debt became very big precisely because in my mind, the public markets in debt, they were too dumb, too simple. Oh, if you're not AAA, I'm not lending to you. Mm-hmm. Great. People find an opportunity. Private market in tech is going to be the same. Hey, if the IPO and the world is dominated by these indices that all think the same and sort of have abdicated their intellectual property to others that create the weights for them, hey, well, then there's going to be a private market. Private market today is probably $5 or so trillion. Public markets are, let's say, 60. A private market in tech, still a big market.
1: Mm. So why? And off camera, I said, can I participate in one of these retail funds? And that's A. And B, will you lend me the money up front so I am able to participate?
6: The answer I already tell you, is a definite no. We don't lend money to anybody. That's not our business.
1: Think if you would.
11: Especially you.
6: Investor, you wouldn't ask me all these tough questions.
1: Is this altruism, though, to do it? Or
6: no, not at all.
1: But you also get
6: a great...
1: 12.5%.
6: It's a great business opportunity
1: for you.
6: You get lower fees. You get longer dated capital. To me, the longer dated capital is very, very important because I'm trying to figure out the index of the future 10 years out.
1: Yeah.
6: How do you do that?
1: So
6: that's why.
11: Need the funds to
6: and
11: the
6: at the end of the day, $1 of long dated capital might be worth $3 of that can leave in any given quarter.
11: Sure.
6: So from an economic viewpoint, that might actually even be the right bet to make.
11: That makes sense. Can I ask you about Satya Nadella and what he said this week? Basically, that OpenAI, Anthropic shouldn't be so dominant and that we should be looking around for other models to bring in. He even mentioned the potential for using the Chinese model DeepSeek. What do you think of that? It's a weird transition after he was so intimately involved.
6: Look, I was a little surprised by it. Yeah. But he said two things, one of which is he described how the world is going to work with AI. And that was very interesting, how companies need to change and how your culture is going to be embedded in AI and your processes and stuff. And I was like, wow, what an interesting new way. And then he also mentioned that. And what I can't tell when he said that is, does he say it because he's behind? Does he say
11: because
6: he truly believes in it?
11: Right.
6: And he still owns an enormous amount of OpenAI.
11: And now he's working with Anthropic, too.
6: And he's also working with Anthropic.
11: Yeah.
6: So is it better to have three or four people than one or two? Probably. Are we going to work with Chinese AI companies? Most likely not. I think you'll have the Western AI on one side. You'll have the Chinese AI on the other. And only countries like maybe Brazil, India, and Indonesia will sort of do a bit of both. But otherwise, in my mind, people are going to pick one side or the other. And most likely, the Europeans are going to go with the American AI.
1: Great to have you on, Philippe. And just trying to figure out how someone becomes you. So you get the master's and undergrad in electrical engineering and computer science and economics, all at MIT. So you knew what you were going to do? Did you know? Or?
6: I didn't know what I was going to do. And I've said that many times. After I left MIT, I tried to work for Apple. And I got 5 job interviews at Apple and 5 rejections. And for 6 months, I did nothing. I went to Chile. I became a very good fisherman. That's what I did.
1: And then McKinsey.
6: My family cut the checking account, and I had to start working. So the answer is, you don't know what you need to do. You don't know what you do. You don't need to go to a great school or another school. But what I love about America is you really have a chance. And in my case, I sort of built this business, had a chance. And the reason why I still work hard is I don't want to leave America. I always feel like if I don't do well, maybe I'm going to get kicked out, even though I'm an American citizen. But I have this thing.

0: Ice Cube's Big 3 is back. The most competitive basketball league on earth is on CBS this Saturday. 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Then Coach Rick Mahorn, Sensation Nasir Khor, and the Detroit Amps look to protect home court against back-to-back MVP Michael Beasley and the defending champs Miami 305. 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
18: And President Trump just posting on Truth Social about Iran. He says, despite their protestations and false statements to the contrary, coupled with the drumbeat of the fake news, which is doing everything possible to make the U.S. victory as small and insignificant as possible, Iran has fully and completely agreed to the highest level nuclear inspections long into the future, infinity. This will ensure nuclear honesty. If they did not agree to this, there would be no further negotiations. Based on this and other major concessions being made by Iran, I have agreed to allow the Hormuz Strait to remain open with no further naval blockade. However, all ships are remaining in place should it be necessary to reinstitute the blockade, which seems at this point highly unlikely. The money and or sanctions that the U.S. Treasury is releasing goes into escrow, controlled by the USA, and will be used for the purchase of food and medical supplies exclusively from the United States, including corn, wheat, and soybeans from our great American farmers. These are things that are desperately needed by Iran. This is a humanitarian crisis, and I feel it's necessary to help now before it's too late. Talks are going well. Thank you for your attention to this matter. He then separately posted, 19 million barrels of oil flowed out of the Hormuz Strait yesterday, an all-time record. Oil prices are tumbling down, and the world is a much safer place. President Donald J. Trump. Crude prices right now, as we've been pointing out all morning, we haven't seen numbers like this even lower than we had seen earlier. 74 now, and we haven't seen those in how long. Actually, it was 73 and change, really.

0: wasn't it?
1: It, yeah. It was 73 and 4 or 5 cents at the beginning of the hour. So it was all the way down at the lower end of that range.
0: Right.
1: But just really interesting to hear the back and forth about what the money is going to be spent on. Marco Rubio is in the Middle East right now trying to meet with some of those helpful states and assure them that this money is not probably going, you know, probably his goal is to assure them that this money is not going to be used to rebuild the Iranian military.
0: Which is what Iran said, we can use it for whatever,
1: to do whatever
0: we want.
1: But
0: we don't know which Iran is saying that.
1: Right. Who says what how to follow.
0: Iran 1, Iran 2, Iran 3.
1: All right. The Economic Club of New York is undergoing new leadership. The current chair, Bob Steele, is stepping down with vice chair Dambisa Moyo taking over. And joining us right now is both of these fine people, Bob Steele, who is also a partner and vice chair at Perella Weinberg. Dambisa Moyo serves on the boards of Chevron and Starbucks and is also a member of the United Kingdom's House of Lords. And welcome to both of you.
2: Thank you.
1: It's really good to see you both.
2: Good to be
1: Bob,
2: here.
1: Let me start with you, just because you're stepping down from this position, and it's been a really good run for the Economic Club of New York.
3: Well, thanks for having us. And Becky, thank you. You're an important leader at the club, too. So it's a bit of a home game. Thank you.
1: I'm no longer on the board, but was for a while. Yeah,
3: you're great. Thank you. I think that I try to frame it this way. It seems to us that the Economic Club, with a history of over 100 years and 1,000 speakers, is a good place for people to come and have informed conversations. And so that's even more important today than it has been in the past. And we feel like we're a good venue for that. We have a celebratory dinner tonight where Secretary Bessent is coming to speak to the club. We're excited about that. We're going to have a large group. And for us, we've become a place where people can come and have the conversation. If you look in the last 30 or 45 days, we had the Prime Minister of Canada, Mark Carney, wanting to come and talk about how he really wants to have a constructive engagement with the president, doesn't want to tussle. We had presidents of Meta, Dina Powell, president of Alphabet, Ruth Porat, both in important conversations. And so the club is bringing things together, as I said, with the highlight of Secretary Bessent this evening. And now we're going through a transition, too. It's part of the upgrade program where I'm retiring and Dambisa's coming in. And so it's great that she's stepping in with all of her experience and perspective, too.
1: Debbie, so you've been there for a while.
2: Yes.
1: But how do you see this evolution of the club? What would you like to see happen next?
2: So first of all, looking back at 120 years and my predecessors, we've done a phenomenal job of meeting the mandate, which is to basically be a nonpartisan platform to discuss economic, social and political issues of the day. And I'm really grateful to Bob and my predecessors for continuing on that mission in a very high quality way with a tradition of excellence. Looking forward, we will continue to do that, but also add into the new aspects of the supercycle and AI, as Bob has intimated, but also in a world of geopolitics, really trying to bring in more conversations from the international sphere.
1: Yeah, and I would say to both of you, just this idea of getting people to talk openly, to be able to embrace these things, and I think the nonpartisanship matters.
3: It's great. And I think playing off the really articulate comments of Philippe Lafont, the previous guest, you know, I think about it this way, that the rate of change is accelerating. And so trying to understand and really think about these things is really the club's a good venue for that. But we normally have a strategy where people are interviewed. So you don't get to just deliver your perspective. You have a constructive engagement. And when Arvind Krishna, the CEO of IBM, talks to Ruth Porat, that's a real conversation. Right. And Marie Jose talks to Dina Powell, that's a real conversation. And so I think that's really the idea, much like you do here. We want to get things out and not just be delivered.
1: Yeah. What has been the biggest change in how economics works, how you perceive economics, along with AI? But what's been the change, Bob, over your time there? Like, let's say over the last decade or so.
3: Well, let me talk about a business model, and then let's talk about the public policy issues. I mean, the pandemic was a spank. None of us knew what was going to happen. We're a convening organization, and then all of a sudden, the lights go out. And we really learned that we could use virtual tools to bring people together. And during the pandemic, the prospect of having these discussions was even more valuable. And today we run often with a hybrid model where people want to come and be together. There'll be 400 people together tonight for Secretary Bessent, but you can also connect in a virtual way. I think that the other issue that I think there are two things, Becky. One is this changing economy and people's excitement, but discomfort and trying to get to that. And I think the other issue that we all think about is our economy really has two mechanisms of action. One is to allocate capital in a way that will hopefully generate growth and jobs and stable prices. And the other is to allocate the outcome among the three constituents of owners, management, and working colleagues. And I think a lot of us are trying to figure out how that second is not really working as well as we'd like, and how do we get a better allocation of success among the different constituents. So those are two of the cross currents, but Dambisa, you should comment too.
2: Yeah, look, I mean, I think from the perspective of public policy, but also from corporates and how they're thinking about a world that's highly volatile, where a lot of the models that have existed and were sort of relied upon to make decisions around capital allocation are changing. I think that it becomes ever more important for our organization as the Economic Club of New York to be a forum for debate about the best way to allocate capital, the best way to think about some of the policy decisions that need to be made around jobs, around economic growth, around the social issues that the world is facing.
1: I would say Washington, D.C. matters far more than it did a couple of decades ago, for sure, but probably more than a decade ago, too. Almost every business leader right now is thinking about how policy is going to play into their future planning.
2: And I think that's where we play a very important role, because even though there's a bit of a misnomer in the title Economic Club of New York, we do have a very explicit mandate that does capture the public policy and the political aspects, as you intimate, but also the social aspects that perhaps over the last few years took a backseat to the corporate decision making. Now this front and center in thinking about how we, again, allocate capital, but think about public policy making.
1: Bob, I know you said that you were listening closely to Philippe. I know you talked to him off camera when you came back. What did you take away the most from that conversation in terms of thinking about how?
3: Well, what I heard Philippe trying to describe, and I didn't hear it all as clearly, but he's enthusiastic about what this innovation can do. If we, this is not meant to be a competitive comment, but if you think about the relative success of the U.S. economy in this allocation of capital and growing companies, then the difference, the delta between the U.S. and the rest of the world seems to be widening. And getting your chips down on these prospects is something that he's trying to find the right way to do it. And looking around the companies, as he said, companies that serve other companies, and thinking about it that way, too. And so I think the enthusiasm is pretty amazing. For me, at my age, you look today at what's happened in the last few months. I mean, let's close our eyes and think about it, that the idea of SpaceX as a company that was funded by venture capital, growth equity, debt, and all of these things almost failed several times, but capital came in, and all of a sudden, this company has been grown and encouraged by the capital markets. Hard to imagine that happening anyplace else than in our world. And that's something we should recognize and be pleased about. I think the second issue is if you look at the size of the capital markets, and if you look at the size of the Alphabet secondary that happened several weeks ago, and if you look at the size of the SpaceX, the capital markets today and how long these companies can stay private, it's really fascinating to me. And you know, over time, how all these different tools have developed to grow these companies here in America.
2: Yeah. How can you not be excited, right? I mean, if you think about historically, you had the 1940s and 50s, women coming into the market. That was a big boom for growth. Obviously, globalization in the 1980s with the fall of the wall, et cetera, was also a big boost for growth. But AI is the first time in 40 years that we have a real impetus in this engine for really boosting productivity the real opportunity for economic growth, but also for corporations to participate. So I think there's a lot of enthusiasm, not just in the private sector, but in public policy also about what this might do. Of course, it will be challenged. It's not going to be a straight linear sort of hockey stick. But I think at the same time, we should be enthusiastic about this new growth engine that we haven't had really for the last several decades.
1: Debbie said, and congratulations on the new post, Bob.
2: Thank you
1: for what you've done. And we will be watching with Secretary Bessent tonight.
2: Thank you.
3: Thank you for having us.
0: Thank you for being here.
1: Squawk Box will be right back.
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0: And welcome back to Squawk Box. I'm Dominic Chu with a check on your morning movers. Of course, the global stock meltdown in technology stocks is the major story this morning. We're going to start off with a look at some of the names in South Korea. The Kospi Index is leading the losses in Asian indices, dropping by roughly 10% in the overnight session. Chipmaker SK Hynix, briefly remember, surpassed Samsung as South Korea's most valuable listed company. Today, both stocks ended lower by roughly 12%, so keep an eye on Samsung and SK Hynix. Memory names, as a result, getting dragged down as well. Micron, Western Digital, Seagate, SanDisk, all down more than 7% or so in the pre-market trade. And that was following off on Micron's record high yesterday after announcing a supply deal with Anthropic. Now, Micron's also reporting earnings after today's closing bell. It's already up about 230% this quarter alone and about 800-some% over the course of the past year. Then check out shares of Alphabet coming off their worst day in more than a year. That stock dropped 5% yesterday after losing two high-profile employees last week. Google's vice president of engineering leaving for OpenAI and a top engineer as well leaving for Anthropic. Microsoft CEO Satya Nadella also called for less dependence on AI giants in an interview with the Wall Street Journal. So sentiment shifting around for Alphabet, down about 2% pre-market. And some names moving higher. We're going to end on this in the Dow. Procter & Gamble, Coca-Cola, Johnson & Johnson, and Walmart all showing gains right now. IBM, of course, the outlier in that tech sell-off so far after getting an upgrade to overweight from neutral over at J.P. Morgan Chase. So keep an eye on some of those Dow winners in a sea of red. We'll keep things at least focused on some of the non-fear, uncertainty, and doubt, Joe. I'll send things back over to you guys.
1: They tried to separate us yesterday. You know, they let you go. You know, I don't intro you, and then you toss back to somebody else. But they made that mistake today. So we didn't talk. We didn't talk yesterday.
0: We did not talk. No.
1: You had a good call. I thought Colin Morikawa was going to do it briefly. I think that was on Saturday. He can get hot. Do you remember who I told you to watch? Do you remember?
0: You said Wyndham Clark. You said his putter has been on a heater, and he was, of course, right?
1: Because so. Then you brought up the locker incident, which I think we've put behind us now, and we know that guy is a gamer and has stones the size of with everyone yelling, you're going to choke. And did you see a couple of those tight lies he had where the whole tournament was based on that swing? I mean,
0: 16,
1: there's no way.
0: I would have 16. Fainted.
1: I would have 16, fainted.
0: Yeah, yeah. 16, the drive on 16, which ended up in complete garbage.
1: Right.
0: Anyway, it was a bad drive. But the second shot that he hit from that lie, which was absolutely terrible, I'm not sure anybody could actually do it. Now our Golf Channel colleague, Smiley Kaufman, actually went out and tried to emulate that shot that Wyndham hit, the second shot on 16, and came nowhere close
1: over the bunker
0: to hitting it the way that
1: Wyndham did. I was talking about the one where they said maybe he could get up and down. He was so far right, tight lie, over a bunker. I would have cleared out people on the other side of the green because they were in danger. But I don't think he ever really doubted himself, which is pretty cool.
0: If you can win in L.A. and you can win the U.S. Open here in New York. And by the way, the New York crowds, we knew them from the Ryder Cup. We saw some of that firsthand. We saw a little bit of that out in Shinnecock. But, you know, Scottie Scheffler made an interesting comment. He said some people just are built for the arena and some people are not. Yeah,
1: you see it's Scottie on,
0: yeah.
1: on that par three, Scottie. Or no, it wasn't the par three. It was an unbelievable shot. Scottie saw it coming and gave him the... look back and gave the thumbs up. I mean, that's just class.
0: Well, Wyndham Clark is built for the arena, is all I got to say. So.
1: Right. I thought there was one other thing I was... anyway, I'll never say a bad word about... it wasn't New York fans. It was Long Island fans. It doesn't happen at Wingfoot. It doesn't happen at some of the other... It happens at Bethpage and Shinnecock.
2: Is that all it takes to throw you off? You suck. You're going to choke. I'll yell from here.
1: Yeah, except that it's my own inner voice saying those things. That's the problem. You're going to choke. You suck. Thanks, Dom.
0: You got it, guys.
1: Squawk Box coming right back.
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0: Check out shares of AMC Entertainment tumbling after the company announced a new offering of $200 million of common stock. Right now, AMC shares are off by more than 20%. When we come back, filling the void left by Spirit Airlines, the House about to hold a hearing on competition in the skies. But our Phil Lebeau did some digging into whether the bankruptcy really hurt options for travelers, and he will join us with the results of that right after this.
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4: Lawmakers raising concerns about airline competition following the demise of Spirit Airlines. Philip O joins us right now. He's got a check on options for air travelers, and this is something a lot of people have been trying to figure out, Phil.
5: Becky, you hear a lot of people say, well, when Spirit went away, it killed competition because there is not as many options for you if you're flying, let's say, out of Fort Lauderdale or Orlando, Vegas or Detroit. Those are the four biggest hubs, if you will, for Spirit Airlines. Well, we asked the folks at Cirium to crunch the data for us. Remember, Spirit only had about 1% of the market when it finally stopped flying in the beginning of May. And when Cirium looked at the data, yeah, there was an impact in those cities, but they still have plenty of options remaining. In fact, this is the total number of flights, the number of seats, that how much it went down in these cities. Substantial to a certain extent in Vegas and Fort Lauderdale, but we'll point out how those, that void is being filled by other airlines in just a little bit. Spirit, again, it stopped flying on May 2nd, and almost immediately you heard people saying, well, look, there's no low-cost option if I'm flying, let's say, Detroit to Chicago. That's not entirely true. You can buy a base fare on American or on United. Believe me, I know people who fly to Detroit, and I've been on a lot of flights to Detroit. You can have other options. You don't have to pay top dollar in order to do that flight. That said, the question is, who fills the void? And Fort Lauderdale is a good example. JetBlue is stepping into the void that Fort Lauderdale had when Spirit went away, because Spirit was the largest airline. Well, that's not going to be the case anymore. JetBlue will be the largest airline replacing Spirit. It's going to be adding 11 new cities from Fort Lauderdale. It'll increase the number of flights out of there by 75%. This is a case where the market is saying, okay, there's a void. Who can fill it? And JetBlue has been aggressive with Fort Lauderdale for some time. They believe that this could be a real opportunity for them. As you take a look at shares of JetBlue, I know there's more than a few people who will sit there and say, well, yeah, JetBlue used to be low cost at one point, but it's not low cost now. Now, the reality is you're looking at seat availability more than anything else. And also, as you take a look at the airline index, things have really changed, guys, since middle of May. Airline stocks are up, what, 18% to 22%, depending on the airline. And things have dramatically improved. In fact, we just saw the first estimates come out for the Q2 results. Far more optimistic than was expected just a couple of months ago. But that's the bottom line when it comes to Spirit.
4: Yeah, Phil, I'd love to take a look at that index we just put up and put it over oil prices, right? Because it's probably the counter of what oil prices have done over that period of time. 100%
5: oil. 100% oil.
4: And the idea for consumers, I guess, you know, oh, there it is. Yeah.
5: There it is. Mm-hmm.
6: Yeah, right. Inverse of oil.
4: The inverse of it, right. Pretty much watching what's happened with airline prices, with ticket prices, what's the expectation? You know, it takes longer for ticket prices to come down because obviously those declines in price have to move through the system,
5: right,
4: too, to get to the refined product.
5: Yeah, we talked about this some yesterday, Becky. I wouldn't expect them to come down. There is no expectation within the industry that you are going to see the airlines, now that jet fuel prices have dropped, that the airlines will say, okay, well, ticket fares are up about 20% compared to last year, roughly speaking. Let's drop it back because jet fuel has gone down. That's just not the way it works. You have two things that drive fares. One is demand, and demand remains relatively strong. Two, supply. And capacity has been limited by the industry this summer, up maybe 1.5%. So you don't have an oversupply of seats, and you still have a strong demand market out there, at least domestically. There's no reason to lower the fares. Their airlines won't be doing that. So if you're sitting around saying, well, jet fuel has come down, therefore we're going to see lower prices by the fall, it's possible, but I wouldn't expect it.
4: The airlines have not expanded the number of seats that are out there. Is that because you can't?
5: Correct.
4: In some cases? Like you can't do it just because the airports in major cities can't accommodate anymore?
5: No, mainly they're not. The main reason, Becky, they're not doing it is because it's good business. It's smart business. Okay. Now, look, there are some unique examples in there where they haven't been able to add as many flights as they originally planned. Chicago O'Hare is a good example. Both American and United wanted to add a lot more seats.
4: Right.
5: FAA came in and said, nope, we're doing slot control there. Newark is slot controlled. LaGuardia as well. Look, the auction of Spirit gates at LaGuardia, that's the story to watch within the airline industry over the next year. Because LaGuardia is highly valuable. You want to be in New York. And there are some in Washington who are saying it should be a low-cost airline. Well, you tell me the low-cost airline that's going to move in there and if they're going to pay the price.
4: And pay for the slots, right. Phil, thank you. Great to see you. We'll talk soon.
5: You bet. You too.
4: It is 8 a.m. on the East Coast, and you are watching Squawk Box right here on CNBC. I'm Becky Quick along with Joe Kernet. Global stocks tumbling as a tech-led sell-off spreads from Wall Street to Asia and Europe. South Korea's KOSPI plunging 10% overnight. It was hit by steep losses in both Samsung and SK Hynix. Europe's technology sector also sliding sharply. It was led lower by semiconductor stocks. And we're watching all of that. Of course, the South Korean KOSPI still up 94% year to date, even after those declines this morning. In the meantime, the United States has temporarily lifted major sanctions on Iranian oil, allowing dollar-based oil trade for the first time in more than 40 years. WTI is trading at $73.78. And Apollo Global is again limiting withdrawals from its $26 billion Apollo Debt Solutions Fund after redemption requests surged to nearly 17% of shares in the second quarter. That was up from 11% in the first quarter. The retail-focused private credit fund will cap withdrawals at just 5% of shares. Right now, if you check that out, it's down by about 2.8% for Apollo Global.
6: 40 years since they got dollar, since they were able to sell oil in dollars. 40 years.
4: For Iran, yeah.
6: This is like a carrot, and it's like, who knows, you know, wacko theocracy, you know, great Satan, death is, who knows with these people, but it's a nice world. The rest of the world at this point. It could be a good place for the Iranian people at some point if you join, you know, come into the, you know, 21st century at some point. Maybe this will do it. Wow. I mean, to be able to sell oil and dollars, there's a lot of other things that could flow. You know, maybe it's bad to allow it to flow to such a horrible regime that kills its own people, but...
4: Well, not if it's used for humanitarian use.
6: Carrot versus stick, right.
4: That's the question. What will the funds be used for?
6: Right, but carrot versus, you know... For more on the markets, let's get to Mike Santoli at the New York Stock Exchange. Hey, Mike.
7: Hey, Joe. Yeah, this global turbulence that you're just talking about there, kind of washing through the main leadership sector of this market, that would be memory chips, has kind of solidified the idea that the S&P 500 might be in a bit of a trading range. For a couple of weeks, I've been pointing to this date, May 14th. Okay, that's right there. We first got above 7,500 on the S&P. That equates to 750 here on the S&P SPY ETF. We got to 7,517. You closed a little bit higher than that over the subsequent week, 7,600, but never really got escape velocity beyond that. What happened on May 14th? The Cerebras IPO, as well as Cisco going up 14% as the market really grabbed for any type of AI exposure. And then both of those kind of moderated and fizzled. Here's what's happened since that date, since May 14th. You've had semiconductors up almost 20% going into today. Mag 7 down 8%. Obviously, a big inverse relationship going on right there. I would look for a little bit of a bid in Mag 7 type stocks. I was looking Microsoft might bounce a little bit because they have been kind of being sold to buy that one little segment of tech, semis and chips and memory chips in particular, that have been driving things. One final thing on the macro picture, real yields are higher, and take a look at the U.S. dollar index. It is broken out. This is a 1 year, but this 100 level had been pretty strong. So you see kind of financial conditions tightening around the edges. As I mentioned, real treasury yields as well as the dollar. The VIX is maybe up off the lows, hit 20 this morning. So just keep in mind, maybe this is sort of a general kind of digestion reset type phase for the overall markets, guys.
6: Yeah, that's pretty interesting, man. Yeah, the 7,500 could be the high end of a range, huh?
7: Just for the moment, we'll see. You know how we rotate around, and we've been escaping danger through this rotation, and we got to see if that trick can still work.
6: Right. Okay, thanks, Mike. I'll see you tomorrow, I think.
7: Yes, I'll see you. Yeah. Mm-hmm.
4: All right, when we come back, Senator Rand Paul on Iran, global oil prices, and much more. And then IBM Vice Chair Gary Cohn talks about AI, the economy, and the Fed. Squawk Box will be right back.
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6: Well, the roadmap has been set for the U.S. and Iran peace treaty deal. Join us now to talk about the latest. Republican Senator of Kentucky, Rand Paul, and we did have in there Senator, and much more, and there will be much more. I wish we had a lot more time because we are going to talk about Fauci. I can guarantee you that because we've had a running discussion, the two of us, and I was just looking back at some of my records when it was patently clear exactly what had happened. It's at least 2 years, but now more data. And more data points are coming out now to confirm it. But we'll get to that in a second. Iran is front of mind, obviously, for everyone. You, unlike a lot of your colleagues, think this is just what the president should be doing at this point so that we don't get into some multi-year situation like we have in the past in the Middle East.
19: You know, I think peace is typically preferable to war. I think that the president deserve some space to try to negotiate a peace agreement. I think there's a certain degree of irony that most of his critics, the War Caucus in my party, are for unlimited presidential power to start wars, to initiate wars. They don't think Congress should have any say, but they want to circumscribe the president's power to end a war. I think actually most wars end because as commander-in-chief, the fighting ends by order of the commander-in-chief. So I think a ceasefire and the initial part of an agreement really are all within the bailiwick of the president, and we should be wishing him speed and success. When people say, oh, no, we're going to remove sanctions, they need to realize sanctions are of absolutely no value until you trade them. When we put sanctions on China or Russia, they don't change their behavior. When we put sanctions on Iran, they have not changed their behavior. In exchange for removing sanctions, we may be able to get something significant. If we can get removal of the highly enriched uranium, the 440 kilograms of uranium, I think that's a trade worth having.
6: So you may not have been necessarily a fan of starting the whole process, but at this point, the pragmatic way, and you know, there are affordability questions, and nobody wants $95 oil. We're back to 73 today. So you think that diplomacy has been the way to go, and it, you know, Israel, and I'm sure others want to finish the job. I'm not sure what that means exactly, a sort of regime change, but you're ready to say let's take the deal that's on the table right now, or the best one we can take.
19: Well, I think it needs to be refined, but the initial trade, the majority of the initial trade is we stop our blockade, they stop theirs. We won't blockade your ships, you don't mine your harbor. And so opening up the Strait of Hormuz kind of gets us back to the very beginning. Isn't necessarily a huge advantage, but it is an advantage over having the strait blocked. I think the next step is really to concentrate on things that we can verify. People keep talking about, you know, of course, Reagan's statement, trust but verify. Well, one thing you don't have to wait around to verify is the enriched uranium. If they have an agreement to have it removed from the country, and I think we are at a position in negotiation that it's stronger than it's ever been, I think if they negotiate that for release of sanctions, that's good. But you have to realize there are people in my caucus who don't want peace, who will never make any agreement, and they say, oh, the regime is not trustworthy. Well, that kind of attitude could last another 47 years. And so I think you do have to be pragmatic in it. And really, you're not getting rid of the enriched uranium without an agreement. You have to be open to an agreement. And this is precisely why you have diplomacy with people you don't like, with people you don't trust. That's the art of diplomacy.
6: Senator, when did you let's switch to Fauci, because I can remember seeing emails that were out. It had to be three or four years ago, where he was trying to convince other scientists to go with the story. We can get by with the natural origin story. It certainly looks unlikely. And they switched their position on what was staring them right in the face. It was like a walking, quacking duck, more or less, that it came from this lab. He convinced them because he knew he had funded gain of function research. And he told you under testimony that had never happened?
19: Absolutely. And that's a felony to lie to Congress. And we've gotten more evidence over the last year. From the Biden administration, they revealed nothing. From the Trump administration, particularly with Secretary Kennedy, we've gotten a lot of information. That information has revealed that not only did he lie to Congress, he knew that he was lying to Congress. He knew he was making several continuous and contiguous lies to begin with. But he also, from the very beginning, was destroying records, sending letters and notes to Francis Collins, the head of NIH, saying, read this and destroy this. That sounds more like the CIA talking to each other, but not the executive branch. That's against the law and also a felony. So we've been negotiating with him for material and for a testimony. This has gone on for some time. He slow walked us, finally agreed to come in voluntarily. That would have been this month. And then this week, or last week, perhaps, he says he's not coming in. And so we've issued a subpoena. I was able to get subpoena power for our committee last year. And so with the subpoena power, we will bring him in, unless he decides to fight it in court. So we'll see what happens. But I think he does need to come in and testify. Look, 15 million people died worldwide, and it was from dangerous research that he funded. What a judgment error. Probably no judgment error equal to this in modern medical history.
6: And it became clear early on, wow, if people connect the dots between what's been going on and what happened, that would have been very bad for him. And it is bad. But now he's pardoned, and he's got pardon going forward, pardon going backwards. I don't know whether those stand up. But 2 years ago, David Sachs, I'm sure you know him, he said this explains exactly how he orchestrated the pandemic, or at least knew about gain-of-function research, and then changed the story. And I tweeted at the time, can someone explain to me why Dems line up to defend this guy? Can you explain why Democrats have lined up to defend Fauci when it was clear as the nose on your face what had happened?
19: I think he represents Big Brother in public health, the Big Brother that tells you what to do, doesn't give you advice, but commands you and tells you what to do. And the left really is fine with authoritarian, with an authoritarian approach to medicine. But to give you a degree of how much this dishonesty was, he knew in January that there were cases that did not come from the market, you know, the wet market with the exotic animals. He already knew that, and he was admitting it privately. But then for the next year or two, he kept saying, oh, look at this paper. It looks like it came from the market. All of our evidence points towards the market. But privately, he was saying to others in January 2020 that they already knew that the original cases came not from the market, but from somewhere else.
6: Wasn't patient zero was in the lab, wasn't he?
19: Yeah, we think that patient zero, there were three people sick in Dr. Shi's lab in November of 2019. We think by the time you get to December, there are thousands of people sick, and it's raging through the community. The rumor mills were out there. The doctors were talking about it. By the time you hit January, we're probably talking of tens of thousands of people, and everybody knew it was going human to human at that point, and the Chinese government was suppressing this. They felt their own guilt, but then Fauci felt his guilt because he'd been an adamant and enthusiastic supporter of gain of function. You remember he wrote in the Washington Post in 2011 that, yes, there's some danger, but the danger is worth it. Even if a pandemic should occur from this type of research, the danger is worth it. I don't think the danger was worth it. There's been no great discoveries from gain of function, and he should be vilified throughout history and throughout all time for this unreasonable risk he took with all of our lives.
6: Well, I mean, I could almost defend that because, you know, research, you do it in a P3 or a P4 setting, and there's it's dangerous. There are things like that. But then to know full well what happened and then to sort of connect the dots, wow, I could be, you know, someone could point a finger at me for this, and then to completely mislead really the world for a couple of years on the likelihood of where it came from. What about the pardons? Will there be any effort to look at the legality of those for him?
19: Yes, the pardon will be examined as well. There will be questions about, did he seek the pardon? What specific crimes did he seek? Did he ever meet with President Biden? Is he aware that President Biden is aware of the specific crimes that were intended to be pardoned? But there are also questions about, can you have a pardon to a non-specific crime? Can you have a vague pardon for anything over a period of time? But he also will be under oath. So he will have to tell the truth once again, or he'll be committing new crimes. So we'll see. I think it's going to be a challenge to get him. I think we will have to fight him in court. But the one thing about the January 6th committee that was a good precedent is the courts have upheld congressional subpoenas. So I think there's a very good chance the court will command him to come. He can't be made to testify. He could come and plead the Fifth Amendment. But I think he'll go down in history then as the one person who ever was head of public health who ended up pleading the Fifth Amendment, which is in itself damning.
6: It's all coming out. Anyway, you've been on this, and it must have been hard for you initially. I can only imagine the mainstream media and everything else. They're still sort of complicit, I think. But appreciate your time today, Senator, bringing to light these things.
19: Thank you.
6: Okay.
4: 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He joins us next. And later, the future of the FDA with former Commissioner Dr. Scott Gottlieb. Squawk Box will be right back.
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24: Do you want to know why you should buy this $40 AI stock? It's a pre-IPO backdoor into a private startup that Time Magazine calls the most disruptive company in the world. I'm Mark Chaikin. I created one of Wall Street's most popular indicators, a powerful tool found on every Bloomberg and Reuters terminal on the planet. Today, I'm stepping forward because this indicator just turned bullish on a tiny stock with a little-known advantage. NVIDIA CEO Jensen Huang calls it incredible and predicts the technology behind it is going to cause the world's GDP to become $500 trillion. This could make savvy investors extremely wealthy while landing everybody else in hot water. The Guardian predicts that it could upend the entire U.S. economy from jobs to markets and mortgages. But if you want to get in on the winning side of this game-changing shift, you must act fast. This firm is set to make an announcement that could make a multi-trillion-dollar IPO all but inevitable. On your screen now. And I'll reveal the name and ticker symbol of a backdoor way to invest in this company ahead of the big IPO. It's less than $40 a share. I believe this will produce the hottest IPO of 2026 and potentially become the biggest company in stock market history by the end of the decade because I've experienced its technology firsthand. I accessed a beta test of their explosive new technological breakthrough. As soon as I laid hands on it, I was blown away. The Wall Street Journal calls it a thinking machine of shocking capability. You really have to see it to believe it. Visit the page on your screen to see a live demonstration of this radical technology. You'll be taken to my new presentation where I lay out the full details on this potentially lucrative phenomenon.

0: All right, from Kevin Warsh's First Fed meeting as the chairman to the Iran deal impact on energy prices, we've got a lot to talk about. Joining us right now is IBM's vice chairman, Gary Cohn. He served as director of the National Economic Council in the first Trump administration. He also happens to be the vice chairman at IBM as well. And that's one of the things I want to talk to you about today, Gary. Watching what's happening with markets this morning, I think these are questions about AI and where we go from here. Why don't we start with that this morning?
1: Yeah, look, Becky, first, thanks for having me. But I think it's an interesting question, one of which we've talked about on the set before. We have this really unique phenomena going on where we're taking companies that historically have been IP heavy and asset light, meaning that they own something that generates enormous amount of cash flow, and they've used that cash flow to acquire other assets that generate cash flow, and they've used it to grow and create dividends for their shareholders. We now have those exact same companies that have worked for decades to become asset light, and they have chosen to become asset heavy.
0: Spending a lot of capex.
1: Asset heavy to the point where they're issuing new stock, they're issuing new debt, and they're no longer cash flowing companies. You know, we have to sit back and look at this and say, look, does this make sense to take companies that generate huge amounts of cash flow now that do not generate cash flow? And then we also have to evaluate how are we valuing those companies? We knew how to value them as growth cash flow generating companies. How do we value them as asset heavy companies that are now taking on debt, that have a higher debt service charge, that never had a debt service charge before, that will grow potentially in the future, but they're investing today for growth in the future? I think that may be a different valuation metric.
0: So they've gone from super high growth companies to not utilities, but something that maybe requires a different overall measure.
1: Well, we don't know if they become utilities. You know, the question is, does this whole AI infrastructure and the LLMs themselves become more of a utility infrastructure play? We don't know because it's evolving out over time here. We also don't know what the pricing is going to look like. What are LLMs going to be worth? What are you going to pay for an LLM? Is it a commodity? Is someone going to come in with a newer LLM and undercut pricing? Are you going to buy the software separate from the compute? Are people going to compete for compute? We see that now. We see the Chinese coming in and undercutting the price of compute pretty dramatically. So all of these questions have to be asked. And what's really important behind the scenes is if you strip out AI and energy from the stock market this year, we have a down market. The two impetuses that are driving market and market value is AI and energy. And they're both intertwined with each other.
0: Okay, there's a lot to dig through on that. Let's start with just where the huge declines are today. Most of them are chip stocks, not necessarily the Alphabets and the Metas, although we did see
1: those
0: stocks under pressure
1: yesterday.
0: Yesterday we did
1: move.
0: See them moving with some of those things. Not 9% declines like we're seeing with some of these stocks today, but you did see, what was it, a 3.5%, 4% move lower for Alphabet and some of the others. Guys, if you can call up the Mag 7, let's take a look at Meta, let's take a look at Alphabet. Let's take a look at some of these stocks that are, here we go. Apple, Microsoft, Meta, Tesla. So yesterday we saw some pullbacks from these, but not the same magnitude of some of these issues. What I did not realize is if you stripped out AI and stripped out energy, that the market would be down for the year.
1: Torsten Slok put out a piece on that last week, you know, very interesting to really break down what's driving the market. And look, we're always like this. You know, last year, every guest sat here and talked about the Mag 7, what the market would look like without the Mag 7.
0: Yeah.
1: You know, maybe the Mag 7's going away. We had FANG before that. We've had BRICS before that. We've had lots of different clarifications of what drives the market. Right now, it is AI energy trade. Without the AI energy trade, the market is sort of floundering.
0: What you do find, we had Philippe Bellefonte here earlier today, and what you do find is that people are trying to chase the money that those big spenders are putting out into the infrastructure, right? You got to go down to the next level or maybe two tiers down to figure out where that money is eventually going to flow. Those could be the plays for what comes next. But are you questioning the idea of AI spend overall? Because I think that would be the issue that could really be a major, you know, I don't know if you want to call it a hiccup or something much larger than that. If those companies decide that they're not going to continue to spend like they've been doing.
1: Look, I think those companies are going to continue to spend.
0: Okay.
1: I think they're in. They're committed. They want to be there. They want to be a dominant player. They want to have huge market share. The question is, and the big question to me is, are we building out more infrastructure than we could ever use? And so just because you want to be a dominant player, that doesn't mean that all dominant players make money. You know, we went back to the fiber optic days. All of the big three companies that laid all the fiber optic cable never got to monetize that cable. Yeah. WorldCom, Enron, Global Crossing, they never got to monetize that infrastructure. The infrastructure was valuable. It was valuable to the next buyer that bought it at a deep discount. So I think we have to ask ourselves, in this period of time, everyone's trying to capture market share. Everyone's trying to drive value. Everyone's trying to be there. But what is there going to be? And on top of that, you know, while we were all looking at those stocks going down yesterday, the White House signed an executive order on quantum computing.
0: Yeah.
1: So the reality that quantum computing is around the corner and coming, we can't dismiss that. And that's going to need a whole different set of infrastructure. It will.

0: Ice Cube's Big 3 is back. The most competitive basketball league on earth is on CBS this Saturday. Big 3 All-Star Dwight Howard and the LA Riot take on Greg Monroe and the Dallas Power. Then Coach Rick Mahorn, Sensation Nasir Khor, and the Detroit Amps look to protect home court against back-to-back MVP Michael Beasley and the defending champs Miami 305. The game played the way you love. Watch live Saturday on CBS at 4 p.m. Eastern, 1 p.m. Pacific, and catch replays on BET. Yay!
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2: It wasn't what they had put into their models or what they had projected. So you're building a data center today. You had someone on yesterday talking about a data center with a 20-year takeoff agreement for power. Right. What is the value of compute 20 years from now? Do we need as much as compute is being built? I happen to believe we will have overbuilt compute by that point in time, and compute will become a commodity, and companies will buy compute from the lowest cost provider, like every other commodity.
3: All right, that makes a lot of sense. It's interesting, and it's definitely, you know, some days the market thinks that, some days it thinks the opposite, and that's where you see the swings in the ebb and flow of the market.
2: But that makes sense to me that we're seeing the flows, because we're all trying to figure out where this goes, how we get there, who's going to play, who's going to get there first, how's it going to price. This is a natural evolution of a market developing before our eyes.
3: I won't ask you what you think of, you know, whether certain stocks are cheap, because that's not your job.
2: Yeah.
3: But let's look at sectors on some of these things, because that's the question. People will say a lot of these stocks are really cheap, because the valuations are only 13 times forward earnings, 14 times, 20 times forward earnings.
2: Yeah, I heard Philippe this morning talking about NVIDIA
3: and
2: it being a cheap stock. But on the other hand, NVIDIA has more competition today than it had for some period of time. And then you've got this little bit of this circular discussion going on where NVIDIA's customers are also companies that they've invested in. And so they're putting a multi-billion dollar investment in the company, and then they're turning around and buying chips back from these companies. I think the market is exactly trying to figure out what this all means and unwind that. Like, what would this company be buying without the NVIDIA investment? What are the chips worth? What are the substitute chips? Are they equally as valuable? Is the substitution equal, or is there a discount? And that's why the market is going through this sort of wild gyrations of trying to price these sectors.
4: You know, Gary, you talked about maybe we haven't broadened out enough in the market, but the economy and corporate earnings are solid. I've seen you credited with being one of the main architects of the Big Beautiful Bill and the expensing and everything else. I think things under, if there wasn't a war, there wasn't a couple of other things, I think things are going pretty well in corporate America. I'm wondering whether you think that too. Do you take credit for some of this? Do you miss? Could you do more? You going to go back?
2: Let me answer.
4: Answer
2: them
4: once.
2: Okay, Joe. I'm going to answer the first.
4: You're proud of the Big Beautiful Bill.
2: Well, I was not part of the Big Beautiful Bill. But I was part of the tax Cuts and Jobs Act.
4: Okay, that's what I'm.
2: I was there for the original bill, which was the premise for
4: the previous administration.
2: The Big Beautiful Bill.
4: You were in the administration,
2: it was lowering the rates. Yeah. It was broadening the base.
4: I misspoke.
2: It was changing the corporate tax rate. It was allowing for accelerated depreciation, amortization. It's all of the same principles that are in the new bill.
4: Right.
2: We created that basis. We
4: extended the tax cuts.
2: We also put in there, remember, the very important clause about deemed repatriation of foreign offshore earnings, where companies were holding all their money offshore and investing it offshore. We deemed it to be repatriated to the United States, so we were going to tax it anyways. So we watched companies bring back trillions of dollars of earnings to invest in the United States, which I do think is part of this whole data center boom. If companies still had trapped cash offshore, they wouldn't be able to do this.
4: Do people thank you anymore when they see you? They don't.
2: I'm doing it right now. I appreciate you bringing it up.
4: But you remember that you might have something to do with all.
2: Yeah, no, I think it was a seminal moment in my life, working that year to get tax reform done in the United States, changing some of the really inefficient things that we were doing that were chasing business offshore.

0: president ask you to come back?
1: If the president wants to have a conversation with me about coming back, he knows my phone number. I guarantee you he knows my phone number. But let's go to the company side. Companies are doing well. Companies are flourishing right now. You know, contrary to what everyone wants to talk about, well, I'll throw back to AI again, this massive job loss in AI, it hasn't shown up yet.
0: Yeah.
1: In fact, if you look at the JOLTS data, which is the jobs opening, jobs lost, quits data, we created another 700,000 jobs last month. Now, they may not be the same jobs we've been creating for the last decade, but we're creating jobs. In fact, the construction jobs today are abundant. We cannot get people in the construction industry.
2: Because they're constructing
1: data centers. Yeah, construction data center, all these. But by the way, Becky, those jobs are paying multiple hundreds of thousands of dollars for people who did not have to go get a four-year degree and spend that money. If you did a present value calculation on someone going to a four-year college versus someone going to a trade school, it's a pretty interesting calculation today.
2: The jobs, I mean, if you think that this is going to end with us having built too much in the data center, those jobs go away.
1: Well, the job to build the data center is a finite period of job, that construction job. The amount of money that's been laid out today or has been budgeted for data centers is going to keep us busy for the next 3 to 5 years easily on data centers. Once we get the data centers built, I do believe there will be changes in the economy, but overall, the history would tell you that we will create productivity. And productivity is the mainstay of growing an economy. So the economy will get bigger. We will need more people. We will need people in different areas and different sectors. That's the history of this country and evolving itself through technology and creating a bigger economy and more demand for jobs.
0: So when people think, was it worth it that I'm thinking, or do you, have you lost family members and friends from being in the bad orange man's administration?
1: You know, Joe, I made a very conscientious decision when the president called me to ask me to serve.
0: You knew
1: that I was going to serve my country.
0: You're from New York. And
1: I'm actually from Cleveland, but now I live on the Atlantic coast.
0: You do.
1: I live in the Atlantic seaboard.
0: There were some downside to being in that.
1: Of course there was downside to being in there, but there's also upside to doing the right thing for your country and going in and being a major catalyst or a major driver of the tax reform committee.
0: You're preaching the choir.
1: Was really important.
0: I have the same issues.
1: I could take you through when I was at Goldman Sachs going to companies and pitching them inversions to lower their tax rate, to leave the United States, redomicile in Ireland.
0: No.
1: I did not want to be in the business of pitching inversions. I wanted to be in the business of pitching the United States as the best place to have your company.
0: Thank you.
1: Thank you.
0: You're welcome. Oh, yeah, you're welcome.
1: Thank you. Yeah, that's what I said. I appreciate it.
0: Yeah. Okay, because I feel the same way sometimes. I'm not sure it's worth it sometimes.
1: It's definitely worth it. If we don't get the right people to serve, it's shame on us. You know, part of me almost feels like every CEO should be forced to take a 1 or 2 year sabbatical and go serve in the federal government.
0: Okay. Once again, thank you, Gary Cohn.
1: My pleasure. Thanks for having me.
0: You're welcome. 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
2: All right, some news yesterday. The FDA has announced a pilot program to accelerate the early stages of clinical trials. And joining us right now to talk about the bigger importance of all of this is former FDA Commissioner Dr. Scott Gottlieb. He is a CNBC contributor. He also serves on the boards of Illumina, Pfizer, and United Health. And Dr. Gottlieb, let's just talk about why this is important, particularly with the relationship with China and how we're competing there.
25: Yeah, so what they did with these policies yesterday, so it's an aggregation of a number of different policies and different initiatives that they announced yesterday, and the goal is to try to make it easier to get clinical trials started here in the United States. So one of the big bottlenecks has been going into phase one trials, getting an investigational new drug application opened with FDA to get permission to start a phase one trial here in the United States to get proof of concept, to figure out whether or not a drug is hitting its intended target and suggests that it could have activity that could portend a therapeutic benefit. Because it's so hard to get those trials open here in the United States, a lot of biotech companies and pharmaceutical companies, for that matter, but it's more the biotech industry, is moving their trials, their proof of concept trials overseas, particularly to China and Australia, because it's much easier to get these trials open there. So you can go there, get 10 or 15 patients enrolled in a clinical trial, figure out if a drug's working. If you get an indication of activity, then you raise more capital and go back to the United States to do the phase two and the phase three studies. So we're losing the phase one studies, particularly to China and Australia. What this policy does, and it's really an accumulation and aggregation of different policies, small reforms, but I think in totality are going to have a meaningful benefit if they get enacted. What it does is try to level the playing field to make it more efficient to get those trials opened here in the United States. And so I think it's a very thoughtful policy. I think it was well constructed. And kudos to the FDA leadership team, the new FDA leadership team, for getting this out.
2: I think the bigger issue is what's happening at the FDA overall. You mentioned the new leadership team. That is an interim leadership at this point. But you've got an article that was just out last week that says, make the FDA great again. What needs to happen for that, and how are they doing along those lines?
25: Look, the thrust of that article in the Journal of the American Medical Association was about having strong career leadership running the different medical product centers, the Center for Drugs, the Center for Biologics, the Center for Devices. That's certainly the configuration that the FDA has been run under for going back 30 years, and certainly the 25 years that I've been involved in the agency, and also under my leadership. I inherited a very strong leadership team from Rob Califf, the previous commissioner, and left them in place. They were a very good leadership team running those different centers. I think it's important to have political leadership over the organization, but it's important to have strong career leadership running those centers. That was not how the agency was being operated under the previous commissioner, Marty McCarry. He put in political hires into those positions, people who, in my view, didn't really understand those jobs, and I think we saw the consequences of that. The current commissioner, Kyle Diamantis, has gone back to the old configuration, letting strong scientists run those different centers, and I think you're seeing the impact of that. Things have been much more efficient. They've been able to get out sound policy. You haven't heard a lot of controversies around individual drug reviews. They're going back and reevaluating some of the decisions that were made under the old leadership team to make sure a good process was followed. And we've seen some recent headlines where some of those decisions are getting not just reversed, but reexamined. I think what they're doing is going back and looking as to whether or not good process was followed, and in cases where they weren't. And there was one case in particular where the new head of the drug center put out a very long memo detailing how good process wasn't followed in the evaluation of a diabetes drug by Sanofi. They're going back and re-adjudicating those decisions. And so you're seeing the agency, I think, get back to the footing that it's been on for the last really 30 years, which has operated pretty efficiently. And, you know, Kyle also has been able to move out a lot of these policies that have been in the works for a while, particularly the policy we're talking about here today. And so I just think it shows that the agency works better when you have scientists leading these things and good, thoughtful, strong political leadership trying to push them forward.
2: Scott, I think part of the JAMA article, you mentioned that both Democratic administrations and Republican administrations in the past have tried to make this move of putting political appointees in, and it always backfires. Even if they think they're going to be able to be more effective and efficient, the industry watches this very closely, as do investors, to try and figure out how to best prepare for what is coming from the FDA. What's been the experience that you've seen?
25: Well, look, I think we haven't seen an effort to try to get so many political leaders into the scientific positions as we did in the last, you know, year. I think that's been corrected now. But over the past year, you know, when Marty was there, he put in place people who didn't really know these jobs. They were people that, you know, had a certain policy orientation. They had cut their teeth being contrarians during the COVID pandemic. And they were recruited into the agency into senior advisor roles and elevated to run these different centers. And I think we saw the consequences of that. These are very difficult jobs inside the agency. There's a very steep learning curve. People who are put in the center leadership positions typically are people who are recruited from within the agency because the work there is so particular. It takes a very long time to learn, you know, the throes of how to operate inside the FDA. To give you an example, if we recruit a new medical reviewer who's very junior, who's never reviewed a drug application before, it'll be 3 to 5 years before they're handling a new drug application on their own. When they initially get there, they'll be handling IND applications and early stage files, and they'll be assisting on larger files because it's a very steep learning curve inside the agency. At least a couple of years, often several years, sometimes as much as 5 years before you're handling complicated reviews. So it's very hard to go outside the agency and recruit people and put them in senior leadership positions over the scientific centers. And I will say, as you know, someone who ran that agency, having very strong career leadership who are experienced, who are respected inside those centers, actually helps you get more policy done, not less. I think that there is a sort of knee-jerk view that what you want to have is political people that you can exert some control over and are like-minded, and that's going to allow you to get more policy out of the agency, and it's going to allow you to control decision-making within the science centers. Not that that's something that a commissioner should be doing anyway, but I think there's a view that it would facilitate that, and that's the exact opposite. What you really want is strong, experienced scientists in those centers that you have a good rapport with, that you can work with, that can get things done.
2: Okay. Dr. Gottlieb, thank you.
25: Thanks a lot.
2: Up next, retail investors buying SpaceX in record numbers. Robinhood's chief brokerage officer joins us to talk about the IPO window and what clients are saying. Squawk Box will be right back.

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14: Our job is to figure out how do we partner with folks who mirror kind of our core values, and that's what NASDAQ is.
15: Well, it's been over a week now since SpaceX's IPO. Joining us, Steve Quirk, Chief Brokerage Officer at Robinhood. And how many clients customers did you have that wanted SpaceX, and how many got some SpaceX at this point, Steve?
16: Good morning, Becky. Good morning, Joe. We had over 850,000 people that expressed an interest in getting the shares of SpaceX. That now that's both through our individual retail customers, and we also have an RIA network, which was able to request shares as well. So every single person who requested it got at least a share, and for those who requested more, some got many more than that. So it was just a record-breaking event, both from an IPO standpoint. We've done about 50 IPOs. We have a product called IPO Access where we provide access to IPOs, but we've never seen one with this kind of interest and this kind of excitement around it. And it was amazing. It really went off pretty well. And I realize we're seeing, you know, that stock sell off a bit, but I think everybody who participated was quite happy.
15: Yeah, I've never seen it where retail actually gets filled, not complete. What was it, about 20%? If you try to get 1,000 shares, would you get 200 shares? Is that how it worked?
16: It depends. You know, it all depends on what you requested. You know, we had such a large number of people. We do it very democratically. We want to make sure everybody gets something. And then, you know, we have a algorithm that sort of figures out exactly what that allocation looks like. In addition to that,
15: the lockup. There's a staggered expiration of the lockup period. What do you expect to see there? How will that affect Robinhood at all and your customers?
16: You know, here's the thing with our retail customers. They're quite young and they're pretty passionate about what they invest in and what they hold in their portfolio. We look at people that participate in the IPOs. And they're holders. They're believers in these companies. And that's a reason that they're wanting to participate and even purchase in the aftermarket. And so generally speaking, they tend to hold these names, and they're believers in the companies and very passionate about it. And I think that's one of the reasons why you're seeing more and more companies want to reward more of their allocation in an IPO to retail. Because I think that's something that that they want to encourage, you know, to have stable shareholders who are very passionate about the company and users or believers in their products.
15: Do you think that the pressure's on now to these other really exciting companies that are coming public, like Anthropic or OpenAI or even Kalshi? Or is it going to be similar? Will there be retail participation? Are you counting on it?
16: I think we'll see continued. Look, the participation or the interest in IPOs has been very strong. You know, there's been a lot talked about and discussed about the gains that a lot of these companies are seeing pre-IPO. So we're trying to deliver as much as we can in the way of capabilities to give them access to these companies as early as possible. And there's been strong appetite. So I anticipate that we'll continue to see that appetite for these next round of IPOs. And they're going to be exciting as well.
15: And you've seen some record trading volumes, right? And I guess that makes sense given what we've seen overall.
16: Yeah, we have. In the first half of the month of June, we've seen the strongest months we've ever seen in equities and option trading. You know, across the board, things are very, very strong. Our customers, and I watched your earlier segment where you kind of talked about customers sort of looking through some of the geopolitical events and saying, where's the world going to be, you know, in 10 years, in 20 years, which is, you know, the duration of many of our customers. And I think they just have a confidence, you know, that that a lot of the things that are happening, both through technology and just the markets in general, bode quite well for the future.
15: Steve, thanks. We appreciate it. You're Steve Quirk. You're Becky Quirk. Quirk.
16: Yes, thank Quirk, you. Not Quick.
15: What's this? JP Morgan's new price target for IBM. That's coming up. Sparkbox will be right back.
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19: 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With IHG's 21 hotel brands, you can guest how you guest.
16: So every single person who requested it got at least a share. And for those who requested more, some got many more than that. So it was just a record-breaking event. Both from an IPO standpoint, we've done about 50 IPOs. We have a product called IPO Access where we provide access to IPOs, but we've never seen one with this kind of interest and this kind of excitement around it. And it was amazing. It really went off pretty well. And I realized we're seeing, you know, that stock sell off a bit, but I think everybody who participated was quite happy.
15: Yeah, I've never seen it where retail actually gets filled. Not complete. What was it, about 20%? If you try to get 1,000 shares, would you get 200 shares? Is that how it worked?
16: It depends. You know, it all depends on what you requested. You know, we had such a large number of people. We do it very democratically. We want to make sure everybody gets something. And then, you know, we have a algorithm that sort of figures out exactly what that allocation looks like in addition to that.
15: The lockup, there's a staggered expiration of the lockup period. What do you expect to see there? How will that affect Robinhood at all and your customers?
16: You know, here's the thing with our retail customers. They're quite young and they're pretty passionate about what they invest in and what they hold in their portfolio. We look at people that participate in the IPOs. And they're holders. They're believers in these companies. And that's a reason that they're wanting to participate and even purchase in the aftermarket. And so generally speaking, they tend to hold these names and they're believers in the companies and very passionate about it. And I think that's one of the reasons why you're seeing more and more companies want to reward more of their allocation in an IPO to retail. Because I think that's something that that they want to encourage, you know, to have stable shareholders who are very passionate about the company and users or believers in their products.
15: Do you think that the pressure's on now to these other really exciting companies that are coming public, like Anthropic or OpenAI or even CalSheet? Or is it going to be similar? Will there be retail participation? Are you counting on it?
16: I think we'll see continued. Look, the participation or the interest in IPOs has been very strong. You know, there's been a lot talked about and discussed about the gains that a lot of these companies are seeing pre-IPO. So we're trying to deliver as much as we can in the way of capabilities to give them access to these companies as early as possible. And there's been strong appetite. So I anticipate that we'll continue to see that appetite for these next round of IPOs. And they're going to be exciting as well.
15: And you've seen some record trading volumes, right? And I guess that makes sense given what we've seen overall.
16: Yeah, we have. In the first half of the month of June, we've seen the strongest months we've ever seen in equities and option trading. You know, across the board, things are very, very strong. Our customers, and I watched your earlier segment where you kind of talked about customers sort of looking through some of the geopolitical events and saying, where's the world going to be, you know, in 10 years, in 20 years, which is, you know, the duration of many of our customers. And I think they just have a confidence, you know, that this that a lot of the things that are happening, both for technology and just the markets in general, bode quite well for the future.
15: Steve, thanks. We appreciate it. You're Steve Quirk. You're Becky Quirk.
16: Yes, thank Quirk, you. Not Quick.
15: What's this? JP Morgan's new price target for IBM. That's coming up. SparkBox will be right back.
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9: Breaking on Squawk Box this morning, successful tech investor Philippe Lafont, who admits to making a mistake in selling NVIDIA, says that the stock is cheap even at $200 a share. He's also a holder of SpaceX and says that he has no plans to sell, although he did say he was going to evaluate that pretty closely to try and figure out whether he wanted to hold all of the shares that he got with this latest AI deal that the company cut. JP Morgan upgrading IBM to overweight. The firm's new price target is $291. The shares are up 4% in the pre-market, but 25% from the high that was hit just 3 weeks ago. And AMC Entertainment announcing that it will offer an additional $200 million of common stock. That stock is down about 24% in early trading.
10: The operative term is they're able to sell equity, though, which is Adam Aaron, it's alive and well, that company. There was a lot of questions for a while about the whole business model.
9: From COVID on through.
10: Yeah.
9: What would happen to that
10: company? Able to sell equity, that's a good thing, even though it's not great for...
9: Unless you're an existing shareholder and you're getting diluted.
10: But it was 90 cents, and it's now up in $2.
9: $2 and change, yeah. All right, take a look very quickly. NASDAQ down by 850 points right now. We will be back here tomorrow. Make sure you follow all of this with Squawk of the Street, which begins right now.
11: Good Tuesday morning. Welcome to Squawk on the Street. I'm Carl Quintanilla with David Faber, Sarah Eisen at Post 9 of the New York Stock Exchange. Cramer's off today. Global markets on the lookout for signs of AI exhaustion as the KOSPI falls 10% overnight in South Korea, biggest drop in 3 months. SpaceX dips below its opening price from IPO day. Oil below 74. The president says 19 million barrels crossed the strait yesterday. Goldman does cut its Q4 Brent forecast to 80. Our roadmap begins with this intensifying tech route. Chip stock joining the pullback. Memory names tumbling as the global sell-off rages on.
12: Plus, always keeping an eye on private credit this morning or late yesterday. Apollo curb withdrawals in its main retail-focused private credit fund that, after exit requests, hit about 17% of the assets.
13: And SpaceX set for its fourth down session in a row, wiping out more than $900 billion now in market value and trading around its IPO opening price of $150 a share.
11: Let's begin with this global sell-off. Talk about what happened in South Korea overnight, one of their biggest drops in several months. Names like SK Hynix and Samsung down about 12%. We've been talking about how torrid their gains have been so far this year, of course.
13: Right. When it goes the other way, it's very painful. And this at a time where I think it's important to mention that margin debt, basically borrowing to buy stocks, this month in South Korea hit a record high, 38.5 trillion won, which is about $25 billion. So you hit things like forced liquidations when stocks go the other way. It also comes just a day after SK Hynix overtook Samsung, its competitor in South Korea, as the most highly valued stock in the country. That is a title that Samsung has held basically since 2000. So there is this super crowded. There was also, a local report that people were reading into that XK Hynix, David, is adjusting the pace of production for its high bandwidth memory 4 chips, stepping up efforts in the DRAM instead, which is sort of maybe a profitability issue. But anything where investors can sort of glom on to a narrative that, maybe things are petering out or plateauing in demand. maybe that's...
12: But it's not clear that we're seeing anything that truly is reflective of that, of undermining the overall growth of the AI ecosystem in the sense of spending being cut back. That is not... I don't know, Carl, you wince.
14: Well,
12: I haven't seen anything. Is there any real evidence you could cite?
14: I'm just thinking of Google yesterday, which was a big story, as the AI race starts to, the narrative gets written.
12: No.
14: But I think my point was, yesterday we talked to Dan Niles, a good example, who said the current picture does look good, but if memory prices are rolling over, if the share of language models is beginning to shift, what does hyperscaler guidance look like? And we get earnings in a few weeks. That's what I think people are looking for.
12: Yeah. I mean, I think we will sit here, as we have already for years, and continue to question is whether or not there will ever be a return on all the invested capital. And I think that's kind of what you're sort of getting to. And I understand the losses we've seen in Alphabet shares over the last couple of days have been noticeable. Obviously, they've lost a couple of key executives. They have not come at the same pace with new models as their competitors at Anthropic or OpenAI. I think that's something investors are worried about. But I have yet to see, if there was truly somebody, one of the hyperscalers saying, you know what, we're cutting back on our CapEx next year, which is obviously not the case. In fact, you see Oracle's annual report. All they're talking about cutting back on is potentially the workforce to try to continue to create efficiencies that allow them to spend even more on a CapEx budget that is going to far exceed the $55 billion they spent last year.
14: Yeah.
12: And, you know, so we have seen days like this in the past, I guess is my point, where there does seem to be concern. You see the weakness in a key market or a key area. We are coming up on Micron earnings, which, by the way, the last time they reported, the stock went down, six, 7 days in a row.
14: Yeah.
12: But it's not clear to me that there is something that's truly undermining the overall thesis.
14: Yeah, I think part of this might be skittishness ahead of Micron and what they might say about CapEx. Morgan Stanley yesterday said, you know, you might get some jitters if they do, say, up their CapEx again to 50 or whatever it might be.
12: Yeah.
13: But there are also new concerns, David. Yes, the demand is there and the CapEx is still growing strong, but there's a little bit more scrutiny, I think, on the... especially around the Mag 7, which has lagged now several days in a row. It isn't just kind of a one-off thing. Around the free cash flow, something we've talked about, right? The hyperscaler free cash flow and Mag 7 free cash flow.
12: Lack thereof.
13: Right,
12: yeah.
13: Correct. Concerns there. CTO pushback around rising token prices. That's been a bit
12: and
13: of a narrative
12: and
13: story.
12: And the cheaper Chinese models,
13: and shift toward lower
12: which
13: models.
12: We continue to hear more about, and I think will continue to hear more about. Yeah, all of that.
13: And there's the political sort of Washington overhang. You know, we have this primary in New York today.
12: All of it. But if you can tell me why suddenly today that is coming into play as opposed to last week when I could have discussed I've been talking about negative free cash flow at these companies now for weeks, certainly since the shocking Alphabet announcement of its decision to issue what ended up being $85 billion in both stock and converts. That's what's always interesting is why it's one day versus another. SpaceX also, certainly from a psychological standpoint, may have an impact. To the point you made, nobody who bought after the first trade is up. And that can't help, especially with a large retail audience there.
14: Yeah, we're right up at that opening print of about 150. Elon yesterday lost to Warren Buffett in net worth.
12: Oh, he lost to Warren Buffett of net worth.
14: Yes.
12: Yeah.
14: And you're talking maybe a trillion off of market cap from the highs at this point. Yeah.
13: I mean, look how much was gained leading into it. Right. And so much. Yes, David, there wasn't a clean driver, I don't think, for Google, unless you want to point to that executive departure, which, by the way, he was a Nobel Prize winner.
12: Yeah, no, it wasn't insignificant.
13: So
12: we talked about it yesterday. There was one last week as well. It's important. There's a huge talent war in AI. We know that.
13: But it's not a systemic thing.
12: It wouldn't seem to be. Again, I would come back to the fact that there are people who point to Alphabet, which at one point with Gemini seemed to be ahead. And now, you know, again, the number of new models that come, although Anthropic right now still not able to actually release its Fable model, but the number of new models that come from its competitors seem to be at a faster pace.
14: What'd you make of Masa kind of throwing some cold water on the notion of orbital compute?
12: I did think that was interesting that in his remarks, I guess, at their annual meeting. Masa, obviously, who runs SoftBank, saying... yeah, I'm not so sure about this whole idea of orbital data centers, you know, and the point he's making is one we've heard is electricity costs are only 15-20% overall of data center costs is what you'll typically hear. And so, yes, you save on that. But how much is it going to cost to actually, you know, still outfit these things with chips, get them into space, replace chips that go bad. Now, Elon has an answer for that. At least I've heard him in some podcasts sort of answer it, but it's still an outstanding question.
13: I think what we have to make of it is that Masa is spending billions and billions of dollars to build data centers on Earth, right, with Stargate. And I think that's important context there. He's also spending $65 billion to invest in OpenAI, and he has this all-in bet on, you know, compute AI within, you know, the land-based. He's not doing, he's not playing. I mean, he definitely gave a...
12: It's a nice young picture of him.
13: He gave props to Elon Musk for being an innovator, but that it hasn't been where he's placed his...
12: No, bets. Without a doubt. And you'll get the same answer from Sam Altman, right, by the way, who demurred to a certain extent a few weeks back when I spoke to him and asked him that question, but has, I think, made it somewhat clear that he thinks it's many years. It's not, I don't know what Musk is saying, 2030s, early 2031, you know, when this thing starts.
13: And many believe it'll be a few years after that.
12: Be further out. Bezos obviously is a complete believer, but yeah, the timeline's a bit later.
14: What's interesting about today is bonds aren't really going crazy. We're going to get some PMIs. Weakness in the UK, I think they're a couple months now into contraction. Their PMI is at a 14-month low. But we'll watch certainly dollar yen, right? When we get to 161?
13: Yeah, there's on alert for intervention when we get to these levels. We started to get some jawboning from the Japanese officials. They spoke to Besant, the Treasury Secretary. So there's some speculation there. That's why I don't think you're seeing a lot of movement right now. But that Japan would step in, basically, to defend its currency from getting too weak. You never want to see these moves get so one-sided. It's kind of distorts everything. But as far as the data has been in the U.S., I mean, the story has been rising yields, rising increases of Fed rate hikes as early as possibly September. At one point yesterday, it was priced in 40% for July. I'm not sure that, you know, I know that we're not getting forward guidance, but not sure that Kevin Warsh set us up necessarily for a rate increase at the next meeting. But who knows?
14: Yeah.
13: We're in this new period of much more volatility.
14: Yeah, B of A today suggesting that maybe Powell and maybe some others on the committee, as a courtesy to Warsh in his first meeting, sort of held on to the hold notion, whereas otherwise in another meeting they might have went ahead with a full dissent or chose to hike.
13: Maybe. I mean, look, the data has come in okay, certainly on the jobs front, if there hasn't been any evidence, and it's come in hot on the inflation side, and that's the story. We'll get the PCE a little bit later this week. I'll be looking forward to hearing from and speaking with Kevin Warsh, the new Fed chairman, next week in Sintra at the big ECB meeting. He's going to be sitting alongside for the first time the heads of the European Central Bank and the Bank of England and the Bank of Canada on this really important policy panel. And people are, you know, these guys are going in different directions on rates. The ECB just raised interest rates. Mm. Is the Fed next? We're gonna do our best to press the new Fed chairman, who doesn't want to give forward guidance, to give us some sort of clue about what he's going to do. That's going to be the challenge for me.
14: Was BOJ on the panel last year?
13: No, he wasn't. He has had schedule conflicts the last 2 years, but I know what you're thinking.
14: Yes.
13: Of a few years ago, where he was hilarious.
14: He was hilarious.
13: And amazing. But I think he's actually been hospitalized lately, so hopefully he's okay.
12: Mm.
13: Wait on.
12: Okay. Let's get back to sort of what we led the program with. Of course, that sell-off in South Korea, the Kospi down as much as 10%. Let's get to Christina Partsinevelis for more on that.
15: Well, David, tech, you guys talked about getting hammered, chips leading the way down. Specifically, the SOX and SMH ETFs are off about 6%. And if you're holding the levered SOX L, you're nursing roughly a 19% loss today alone. The trigger came overnight out of South Korea. The Kospi fell nearly 10%, its worst session in years. And volatility on this index is at its worst level in history. SK Hynix and Samsung memory makers, which make up roughly half the index, both dropped more than 12%. And part of this, Sarah mentioned it, profit-taking. SK Hynix had just overtaken Samsung as Korea's most valuable company just yesterday. And part of it also is a report that SK Hynix is slowing its next-generation high-bandwidth memory 4 chips to make more commoditized DRAM, that's dynamic memory, where shortages have actually pushed prices up. And so that's raising questions about whether AI memory demand is as bulletproof as the stock moves suggest. And there's also two more pressure points. MSCI, which is is an index firm, is expected to keep Korea in South Korea in emerging markets. And that's a big deal because it's been there since 1992. So it's another letdown for a market that wanted developed status. And then Korea's top regulator admitted just 2 days ago they moved too fast approving levered ETFs tied to chip stocks, which helped push margin debt to a record roughly, give or take with the exchange rate, $39 billion by the end of May. And that's what Wall Street is definitely watching today. Barclays, in a note, calls levered ETF rebalancing one of the biggest tail risks in equities right now, with daily flows routinely topping $20 billion. So, of course, that could sway the market. Those flows juiced the rally up, and now they're making the sell-off worse. And then if you step back, and some of this is just simple gravity, semis, chips are up more than 100% over the past year. Fundamentals haven't necessarily changed, but a run-up that steep invites a pullback. And one more thing on traders' minds. Micron reports tomorrow in March. Keep in mind, when they were last reported, the stock fell 7 straight days and lost roughly about 23% post-earnings before turning into one of the best buying opportunities of the year. So nobody's necessarily calling that a repeat, but it could be why some are de-risking this particular name right now, which is down about 10%, guys.
14: I wonder, too, Christina, what you'll be looking for from Cerebras, the other big chip name that we'll get, I think, tomorrow, right?
15: Yes. Oh, no, it's tonight. So, and then you have the executive at 11 a.m. tomorrow on your show. But with Cerebras, so this is a company, a chip company that just IPO'd in May. Their chips are much larger, the size of a Frisbee. And the issue with Cerebras is that they're very reliant on one customer. That would be OpenAI, that contributes a huge portion of their backlog. So what they have to do is they have to actually execute on delivering said chips. And that relies on TSMC to actually provide the making of the chips. So we would want to hear any type of outcome from TSMC, if supplies on track, if there's any delays, and maybe is the pay and take agreement with OpenAI, so they're actually paying for it in advance, is that improving? Is OpenAI going to buy even more chips? Do we have any more details about a potential Amazon deal? Because they announced something just within the last month, but they didn't provide any financial numbers. So I would say those are the two things, OpenAI and AWS, as well as, you know, TSMC supply.
14: Christina, thanks. A busy 48 hours ahead. That's for Christina Partsinevelos. Take a look at the pre-market. We'll get more on tech after the break. We'll talk about some things ex-tech as well, with some downgrades today of Nike, Ross Stores, and Home Depot in a minute.
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15: Welcome back. Oil prices extending their losses one day after falling to levels that we haven't seen since early March. Crude flows through the Strait of Hormuz remain in focus as investors pay attention to the state of progress in the U.S.-Iran talks. The president with his post this morning saying that the talks are going well, guys. And if you look at Wall Street take, for instance, I'm reading the Citigroup note, for instance. Oh, here's Trump. I'll just read this. 19 million barrels of oil flowing out of Hormuz Strait yesterday, an all-time record. Oil prices are tumbling down and the world is a much safer place, President Donald J. Trump. Citigroup, along with others, have said basically oil prices should now resume their weaker underlying fundamentals, which they, you know, go back to, which is this glut of oil, especially now that Iranian oil is coming back online, at least temporarily. So they say oil prices, oil markets now are moving into surplus and prices should trend lower. That's kind of been a popular view right now.
14: There are a lot of reasons to embrace the bear case on crude right now. You got obviously traffic, both dark and seen through the strait. You got SPR inventories continuing to drain. China's not buying, as we talked about the other day, David. Their tanks are full. And then you got sort of bypass, things that are able to get through pipelines ex-strait. So no surprise, Goldman today cuts their Q4 forecast for Brent. They were at 90. They go to 80. And then for next year, they're at 75 for 27 on Brent.
12: Right. Where are we when it comes to natural gas, particularly in Europe? I think the administration making a case that methane rules need to be suspended to a certain extent in terms of in Europe if they're not going to find themselves in a real shortage as well. I do know, you know, there's a belief the U.S. is going to benefit from that. Obviously, we'll continue to. Some of the midstream companies as well, perhaps here in this country, beneficiaries of increased demand from Europe.
15: But, there are upside risks, too. We talked to Jeff Curry about some of them earlier this week, you know, which is, yes, it feels like there's progress on the deal. But much of what the U.S. is touting, certainly with regard to the nuclear inspections, has not been confirmed by Iran. And, in fact, they're saying the opposite, that they haven't even talked about nuclear inspections. They've played this game for a while now. They seem to not confirm what the president says and then ultimately move forward toward a deal. But look, there's still risk and they still are in control of the Strait of Hormuz and they can close it if they feel that, you know, Israel's retaliating too hard in Lebanon against Hezbollah. So there are definitely still risks that the market's paying attention to out there. But as long as the president says there's progress and things are moving, feels like the market's giving him the benefit of the doubt and oil prices are moving lower.
14: Right. A little confusing, the notion of an all-time high. We were doing 80 crossings a day back in February, and that's gotten...
15: Oh, you mean for the strait?
14: Yeah, right. So not sure what he means by that, but clearly there is net improvement. Although, to your point, Iran and Oman today said that they are going to sort of jointly co-manage the strait. Which is one reason the president also said that we're probably going to leave U.S. assets in the region for a while.
12: Have we ever gotten any clarity on fees versus non-fees or what that really means?
15: I mean, no, except for the president wants it open with no fees.
12: I know what he wants, but the Iranians have continued to talk about fees, haven't they?
15: Part of their deal, supposedly, is that they're just supposed to let the traffic flow through if the U.S. gives sanctions relief.
12: Right.
15: Lets them,
12: which has begun, right?
15: Which has first, begun.
12: Yeah, 12 billion.
15: And lets them sell oil now for the next 60 days. The question is, what happened to the rhetoric about why we got into this war, which was to prevent them from getting nukes, get rid of their nuclear material, their missile system?
3: their Navy. You know, that we've done some damage there.
12: We have.
3: But we're hearing a lot more about opening
12: strait. All that money will allow them to rebuild, too, and potentially arm their proxies in the region.
3: Well, the president says they're going to be buying U.S. soy and wheat with that money. And so that's another question. Do they agree to that?
12: Just like the Chinese.
3: Yeah.
14: Take a look at the pre-market. We'll see if there's any nibbling at the open with the NASDAQ looking to open almost 3% lower. Stay with us.
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14: Looks like we're going to get some follow through to the weakness in Asia overnight. We will definitely watch the chips at the open. That's not all that's going on, though, today. We'll get SCOTUS watch. Watch for some decisions at 10 a.m. Eastern. And then, of course, tonight, FedEx, KB Home, and Cerebras earnings. 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

0: Ice Cube's Big 3 is back. The most competitive basketball league on earth is on CBS this Saturday. Big 3 All-Star Dwight Howard and the LA Riot take on Greg Monroe and the Dallas Power. Then Coach Rick Mahorn, Sensation Nasir Khor, and the Detroit Amps look to protect home court against back-to-back MVP Michael Beasley and the defending champs Miami 305. The game played the way you love. 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
9: The opening bell is brought to you by Nuveen. 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
10: Opening bell just a couple minutes away. Let's bring in closing bell overtime co-anchor and senior markets commentator Mike Santoli, who this morning writes about May 15th.
11: 14th. Yes, May 14th. We talked about it yesterday, too. It's almost 6 weeks ago. Just S&P first hit 7,500, and just internally it felt as if maybe you could argue there was a little bit of culminative action there. Cerebras IPO, surge and fizzle on day one. And I keep pointing to the Cisco earnings reaction because it showed to me the market grasping for increasingly marginal ways to find leverage to the underexploited leverage to the AI hardware trade. Okay, we go higher from there. We peak around 7,600. Rotation is getting us out of trouble, but the conviction and all of the leadership had continued to narrow down to memory. And that's what we see today. And you get this unwind from an overheated trade. The semiconductor index gets to 75% above its 200-day moving average. Basically, almost unheard of. It's like a handful of days in history, it's been that overbought. So you can actually look at that and say, this is just the market reacting to these extreme conditions, and we just need a gut check. The problem is it's kind of a long way down from there because it's gone up so fast until you find, you know, where the underlying trend might be. So that's where we are. And then I do think the idea that this market has been able to escape by just finding other ways to kind of, you know, find support in banks, for example, which are up pretty big in the last 6 weeks. And the correlations in this market have been so low, record low as a matter of fact, and that so far has worked. So we have a bid in Microsoft today. We'll see if that matters for the overall market, just as a mean reversion trade.
10: Yeah, Microsoft, I think, underperforming the broader index by the most in about a decade almost.
11: Yeah.
10: Let's get the opening bell here at the big board on Wall Street. It's Julio celebrating his 10th anniversary of listing. We'll talk to the CEO in the next hour. At the NASDAQ in Times Square, it's GitLab, provider of development, security, and operation software. And at SIBO in Chicago, it is the SIBO internal floor operations team. Mike, as we will settle at the open around 7,350-ish.
11: Yeah. Look, there's been this range that's kind of developed over the last month and a half or so, and the low end of it is under 7,300, 7,250-ish or something like that. So we're not kind of breaking the bounds of that at this point. I do think it's going to be all about whether, you know, you can kind of find some defense in other parts of the market outside of semis. I mentioned the low correlations. There's actually a way to measure this stuff. So Cboe's three-month implied correlation index has been scraping the low. So this is this dispersion trade. It's not just happenstance of, oh, we have a concentrated market and sometimes the big stocks work and sometimes the other stocks work. It's really a strategy. I mean, it's essentially, you know, funds that are trading one part of the market against the other and actually betting on low correlation, which suppresses volatility. You know, you get to an extreme and it feels as if things might start to move a little bit together. Around the edges, you also start to see macro financial conditions nudge a little tighter.

0: So higher real treasury yields, that they've been on the march higher. And then, of course, the dollar breaking out and the, you know, volatility indexes climbing off lows. So I think it's really just incremental turn to the dial.
1: Dollar is actually interesting again,
0: yeah,
1: because we're now at a 1-year high on the U.S.
0: Yep.
1: dollar. We got some PMIs, manufacturing data out of Europe, which were weak. And the U.S. is just in a better spot economically than Europe. And then a lot of the economies out there right now, and I think it reflects the move higher in rates, the fact that we have a new hawkish Fed chairman, and the fact that we've seen this pickup again in employment after some concerns about the unemployment. And the question is, does this stand as a headwind now to corporate America, which has been enjoying mostly a weak dollar since President Trump?
0: Largely. I wouldn't say the first order effect is the flow through to corporate earnings translation from globally. I think it's much more about this
1: liquidity.
0: Exactly. It's more of a measure of kind of global liquidity flows and, you know, risk seeking or risk aversion for the most part. You know, earnings, I think what's fascinating is that May 14th date was also when you pretty much got all the earnings in the books from last quarter. You had these heroic upward revisions to all earnings, but mostly, you know, AI hardware and energy. And now there's a lot of talk about how we're building the earnings forecast, almost guaranteeing they're kind of going to be overstated or front-loaded because, you know, all of these orders are going into profits of the hardware companies right away. The companies doing the spending only recognize the costs on their bottom line over time as the equipment depreciates. And that's just basic accounting math. It's not sinister, but it could cosmetically be overstating, you know, the magnitude and sustainability of this earnings surge that we're seeing.
1: IBM is a winner today. It's adding 66 points to the Dow. There are some bright spots, by the way. It's not, I mean, the Dow is kind of a mixed bag. All the AI stocks are under pressure, like the Caterpillars and the NVIDIAs, but IBM is at the top. JP Morgan upgrades IBM today on the software business. They bring their price target from 270 to 291 on IBM, says that it's a winner, and IBM basically has spent the better part of a decade repositioning itself from a hardware and services story to a software story. It's now almost 50% of the revenue, but two-thirds of the consolidated profit and the main driver of the stock, Mike. And they say that versus other, you know, software players, it's very well positioned in this era of AI. And we've seen that in the results, which have improved from IBM as well.
0: Right. They do this transition right at a time when maybe nobody likes software anymore. I think that's one of the issues.
1: Yeah.
0: In terms of how the stocks perform. Yeah.
2: I did note Salesforce for the first time showing a bit of green there. It's been many, many consecutive sessions down there, of course, going to this larger concern amongst investors that we've discussed many times about the potential disintermediation of various businesses as a result of the AI tools now available or that will be available. Salesforce shares up 1.5% right now, but of course down 42%, and they have resumed After a rally for some period of time, they had resumed that downtrend. That gets us to concerns in private credit as well. I think that we mentioned at the very top of the show, again, having to do, originally at least, with software names in the portfolios of large private credit funds, and the lending that has taken place there, and whether over time those loans will not be as strong as thought to be when they were underwritten, which gets to redemptions. Of course, this continued redemption cycle we've seen for many of the private credit funds where their investors ask for more money back than the charter of the funds allow. Typically, it's 5% for a quarter. Apollo, the latest, it's a large fund. They're a debt solutions fund. Second quarter, they say, talk about gross inflows. In terms of first half, $1 billion, but they also did receive requests to redeem almost 17% of the outstanding shares. That was as of the end, of course, of the last quarter. And they go with the 5% of shares outstanding, which they typically do honor. And that represented about $700 million of gross outflows. And then they sort of go over all the numbers, $400 million of total for the second quarter outflows. But, of course, if they had allowed all of those who wanted to get out, the outflows would have been larger. I did talk to Jim Zelter, the president of Apollo, yesterday. Now, this was prior to learning about redemptions at Apollo Debt Solutions. We spoke yesterday morning. The news came out after the bell yesterday. But we did talk about the redemption cycle in private credit. One reason why Apollo's stock price has not been a good performer this year. Take a listen.
3: I think that the noise in private credit, ironically, the actual performance of the vehicles year to date is quite strong, not only in our vehicle, but several of our peers. So the actual performance in 2026 does not match the concern about redemptions, because that really is an issue that will be identified over the next 2 or 3 years. I think the current wind is to our back between what's going on in the overall economy. Credit spreads are very tight, but those are an indication of a good, strong economic backdrop, which we are seeing in the U.S. The CapEx cycle is strong. The M&A market is strong. There's a risk-on appetite. So I do think private credit is under a little bit of a cloud of the redemption cloud, but I think that's over the next 2 or 3 quarters that will work its way through the system.
2: We are seeing some weakness in those overall names, although not as much as we've often seen when we get this kind of headlines around the latest redemption requests for the latest private credit fund. Again, this is a large one, worth at least a bit of a focus this morning.
0: Yeah, I mean, you know, the market seems to have learned that this is not some kind of, you know, systemic issue, not something that the overall market's going to panic about. But it does raise questions about, you know, the forward going asset gathering and these firms that have attempted to, you know, win market share over the overall traditional financial assets. And, you know, with these engineered structures and everything else, that do we need it? You know, the world has yield now. The private credit grew up in a time when the world didn't have yield and you couldn't get paid for managing fixed income. And you still really can't get paid very well for managing fixed income. So the solution was, we're going to give you special access to higher yields because, you know, you're worthy of private credit. And now I just think people are wondering if it's worth the lockups and the illiquidity in the short term. It does. Again, it's not like the businesses are bad,
2: no,
0: or even that
2: there
0: even
2: is, there, you know, are plenty of opportunities for which they can apply their capital, as we know.
0: Yes.
2: And that was the bulk of the conversation yesterday with Zelter, given the seemingly endless needs of the hyperscalers,
0: exactly,
2: for example, and everything associated with the AI build-out. Obviously, Apollo, their latest $35 billion that they advance for the chip ambitions of both Broadcom and its client as well, Anthropic. So, you know, there's endless need right now for capital.
0: For sure.
2: And they're a beneficiary, conceivably, of that if they obviously allocate it properly. Continued questions, though, about previous loans to software companies. By the way, Apollo having actually pulled back from that sector more so than many of its competitors some time back. Mike, overall,
0: yeah,
2: you know, continue to see some weakness here. They've got the NASDAQ down 2%. I would note SpaceX shares continue their decline, down 2.5%, $150 a share. Netflix shares kind of crawling back today a tiny bit, but man, that has been ugly. I mean, you're talking about a stock down 21% for the year, but its 52-week high was $134 a share.
1: Why has it been so weak?
2: You know, it has never recovered from when they made the bid, when they had the deal to acquire Warner Brothers. It's never recovered because it has raised this larger question as to the growth rate in terms of whether they really need to do something. As they said many times, it's not a must-have, but it's a nice-to-have, and obviously it's not going to be something they have. That said, there continues to be, I think, questions as to whether there was something else out there for Netflix.
1: After Fox Roku last week, I saw some notes of, like, who's Netflix going to buy?
2: Yes.
0: Right? Well, there were reports that Netflix was involved.
1: Right.
2: There were. It's not clear to me that was the case, by
0: the
2: way, at least in any serious way, based on my reporting. By the way, shares of Fox also just have been...
4: Oh, that was a 52-week low yesterday on Fox.
2: Yeah, I mean, straight down.
4: Yeah.
2: Straight down.
4: And
2: now, you're not going to get... there's no votes there. You got a family control on one side and control. Anthony Wood controls on the other side as well. So not going to happen in terms of anybody trying to push that off, despite what has been a terrible reaction amongst Fox shareholders.
5: But Netflix is an interesting... that's a 45% drawdown. We were talking yesterday about Google's investment in A24, Meta getting interested in some scripted. I mean, the space is getting...
0: they've been put into the disrupted bucket. Whether that's right or not, that's the way the market's treating Netflix right now. So they're just draining away that premium valuation. And even if, whether the Roku thing happened or not, it feeds into this suspicion question that Netflix at least has felt that, it maybe needs another answer to, what's going on right now and what it's spending on scripted. And, you know, now that it's the incumbent, right? It is the incumbent in internet TV
1: maybe
0: after all this time.
1: Start building data centers or something.
5: In space?
0: Well, it's funny enough that they have, obviously that's where Netflix comes from. And I've actually heard people make the case that if you go to these local areas that don't want a data center, thing, but data centers, that's what creates Netflix. It brings you Netflix. Those are servers. You know, in other words, it's not like we just discovered data centers with ChatGPT. Like,
2: no,
0: they've been out there for a long time. They're just super juiced ones doing higher powered stuff.
2: Higher power being the key. I mean, yesterday that announcement from Chevron and Microsoft, 2.67 gigawatts. And the numbers are, far in excess of anything ever consumed by a data center that was filled with servers.
0: Yeah, but don't you remember the days when it was like Netflix consumes a huge percentage of Amazon cloud web services, you know what I mean?
2: So, in County, Virginia, we were talking about that years ago because that's still data center alley to a certain extent. Now, of course, the question is, can you actually find the Marcellus? I think it's the Marcellus in West Virginia. Can that actually power the natural gas turbines that will, be for the data centers.
0: Right.
2: They're only 100 miles away.
5: Yeah. By the way, CAT is the worst performing Dow name, back below 1,000, which we talked about yesterday as the number one Dow name of the year. On consumer, Carnival guides below for Q3, but also these downgrades of Nike, Evercore goes to 46, Wells cuts Ross, Wolf cuts Depot.
0: I think everybody, all right, coming up to mid-year, and you have to say, is the next 6 months going to have the same tailwinds that you had the last 6 months and headwinds? And I think that's what it is. It's just chewing up the look ahead to somewhat, negative real income growth and the idea that you're not going to have the tax refund windfall and things like that. Probably doesn't change the overall macro. This has not been a consumer-driven, expansion for the most part. But I do think that's interesting. By the way, everything we're talking about, Netflix getting a bit, Salesforce up a little bit,
1: Workday
0: CAT down, Workday up. It's just momentum unwind, okay? Until further notice, it's just positioning readjustment because you've had massive divergence between winners and losers, and that's getting unwound a little bit.
1: On the consumer stories, I mean, they're unique. It's not really a macro thread. The Nike downgrade, for instance, of Evercore was basically, okay, we're almost 2 years into the turnaround, and we're still seeing signs of weakening in the core business.
5: Although Bernstein cuts Puma. Puma's down like 8 today.
1: Yeah, some of these companies are just struggling. Nike had some World Cup delivery execution issues. Basically Evercore's point is that we're still going to see lower numbers than the last guide that we got. That was the Nike story. On Carnival, I mean, Carnival has actually been a big winner. As oil prices go down and gas prices come down, as this deal, has materialized, Carnival's up like 10% so far in June. It's up almost 20% since April during the peak. And so the miss, clearly not, what investors wanted to see. But the company still talks about high booking demand for the second half, higher than the first half or higher than they were last year. They also mentioned, though, extreme geopolitical volatility that impacted some booking trends, specifically in Europe, European deployments. So that's, why that company has given back some of the recent gains.
5: Yeah, it does point to the 52-week low list yesterday, Mike, which included McDonald's and Domino's and Lulu, even and Palantir, too, which I thought was interesting. Actually, Palantir puts in another 52-week low this morning.
0: Yeah, I mean, ultimately, it's software. Ultimately, it had a tremendous amount of air under the valuation. I think that kind of tells you most of that story. And then nobody has wanted traditional defense. It's been the one thing that's been for sale. Because even when non-tech was managing to work parts of the market, it was cyclicals. And so, we'll see. I mean, you got food stocks with 7% dividend yields, and nobody wants to even give them a second look. Things probably have to get rougher for the market or perception of the economy for that to really last. But yeah, exactly. Now we'll get a notice.
1: Financials just went green. They're joining some of the defensive groups.
0: Yeah, like the rotation is trying to do the job here today. Dow's down less than 200.
5: Yeah. As we're talking, we're getting some PMIs crossing the tape. Let's get to Rick Santelli. Morning, Rick.
6: Good morning, Carl. Yes, Visa S&P Global preliminary June PMIs. 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We're expecting 54.6 on the manufacturing. Comes in better than expected. 55.7. That would be the strongest since May of 22. And basically, we've had several plus months where that is the comp, as we see manufacturing in many ways, some anecdotal, continuing to firm up. On the service side, also a beat, 51.3. 51.3 will be the best since February's 51.7. And finally, on the composite, 52.2, also better than expectations. 52.2 would be the best since January of this year, so the second highest of the year. And not only are all three better than expectations, Carl, they are also sequentially higher than our last look, our final read for May. So we are looking at yields coming down, oil coming down, dollar to 13-month high, and 10-year yields, well, they're moving down, but maybe the story was that 2-year yields closed at a 16-month high yesterday, and now they're down about 4 basis points on the day. Squawk on the Street will return after a short break.

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3: We are getting close to the end of the Supreme Court's term. There are still almost a couple dozen cases still left to be decided, including possibly today. We're on SCOTUS watch for some decisions at the top of the hour. Some of these decisions may have seismic events effects going forward. We'll look for that with the Dow trying to come off the opening lows, down 61. Don't go away.
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6: Some fears about AI debt taking a toll on some of the mega cap names. Let's get more this morning from our Kate Rooney. Morning, Kate.
7: Hey, Carl. Good morning. So, yeah, a big part of this tech sell-off is sentiment right now. There is some renewed anxiety around AI spending by tech giants and this growing role of debt in that entire build-out. Reminder, these companies are expected to plow $750 billion into this AI build-out. Just this year, it's up about 80% from a year ago, and they are depleting cash at record levels. Goldman recently noting CapEx, if you look at it as a percentage of free cash flow, that is at its highest level since the dot-com bubble. The dollar amounts are not necessarily new, but this in recent weeks, we've seen more fear around debt in this entire build-out. That has been the big headline in recent weeks. SpaceX yesterday turning to the bond market. That was the latest example. Google with one of the largest debt financing rounds in this cycle, I should say. Alphabet, parent company of Google. Oracle also raising debt, is expected to see negative free cash flow this year. And then there is Amazon, widely forecasted to see negative free cash flow, and has laid the groundwork recently to tap credit markets with a shelf offering. So that's essentially pre-approval from the SEC to do that quickly. With this new debt load, the effect of rising rates could start to move upstream to mega cap tech. The group really used to be immune from the bond market, thanks to their fortress balance sheets, and this could make them more sensitive to rising rates. If you look at the 10-year, it's just below 4.5 this week. Another topic that's weighing on big tech this week, cheaper AI models. So that is adding to this entire question about if tech companies are just overspending here. Microsoft reportedly now considering offering access to the ultra-cheap Chinese model DeepSeek on its platform. Also, in recent weeks, has unveiled a fleet of its own discount AI models. And then finally, one market dynamic is playing out as well. JP Morgan recently noting the Mag 7 stocks have become a source of funding for their clients. That tends to be part of why the names have sold off, at least if you look at this month so far, guys.
8: Yeah, not to mention, of course, the equity also raised by Alphabet, the prospect perhaps that we may see other equity raises as well.
7: Yeah.
8: As the need for cash just continues. It's funny, I constantly come back in my own mind, Kate, to my time at that data center in Michigan, just thinking about just $50 billion just for that. Just one data center. And obviously, 1.4 gigawatts is not nothing. It's a lot. But nonetheless, what the return parameters will ultimately look like on the $50 billion invested just there, let alone across the industry.
7: No, it's a great question. I think the visual of, you know, Sam Altman with the excavator behind him says it all. The numbers are eye-popping just for one of these projects. And there's been no signal, at least from OpenAI, for example, that there's any appetite to slow down. And I think the spending is known. They have made no secret, at least when you look at the hyperscalers. I would put OpenAI in that category, that they want to spend big. They have absolutely no ambitions to spend less. And I think on weeks like this, it's interesting how quickly the sentiment can change around this, because it's known what they're going to spend. It's just a matter of how the market reacts to it. I think the debt question in all of this seems to be sort of the behind-the-scenes factor that's adding to this. One investor I talked to yesterday said the SpaceX example sort of called into question, wait a minute, they're probably going to lean more on debt. Amazon is seen as sort of next to go in tapping debt markets. I think there's questions. I mean, debt, of course, doesn't dilute shareholders, but there may be an aspect of investors trying to get ahead of more debt raises and selling out of these names on top of sentiment.
6: Yeah, interesting, too, that Moody's gave SpaceX investment grade this week, which is getting some chatter as SpaceX gets back to 155. Kate, thanks. We'll watch these markets here as we try to come off the opening lows. Stay with us.
9: Big.
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17: But at Corient, the fact that we've spent years building a business that is around the founder really puts us in an unusual spot to help.
18: We actually help them understand that the lifestyle that they're going to have in year one is going to look a lot different in year three and year five, and we need to help them evolve as they kind of go through that process.
17: The idea of having us co-pilot the structuring and then, of course, the life after the deal, but the deal itself has been something that I think is invaluable and hard for them to find someone else like us.
19: Over the last 3 years, we've had a positive first ritual every month. We bring new hope. There's never been a better time to be in our industry.
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7: Good Tuesday morning. Welcome to Squawk on the Street. I'm Sarah Eisen with Carl Quintanilla and David Faber. We are live as always from Post 9 of the New York Stock Exchange. Technology stocks are tumbling today with major declines for the chips and AI-related names. We'll talk with tech analyst Ben Reitzes about the carnage right now. Plus, software is outperforming this morning as the money rotates in back into that sector. We'll talk to the CEO of Twilio as they ring the bell to mark 10 years as a public company. Also, SpaceX just turning positive after briefly dipping below its first trading price on IPO day. What's behind all this volatility? That's ahead. And it is one of the final Supreme Court opinion days of the session. We're still awaiting a potential decision on President Trump's authority to fire Fed Governor Lisa Cook. We'll bring you any headlines as soon as we get them. But guys, tech is firmly in focus today, and there are questions about how much is overdone when it comes to the AI trade and the tech trade. Barclays, interestingly, out defending the rally, defending the tech trade, raising their forecast on the S&P 500, and just wanted to give you a snapshot of what's happened with earnings expectations in this very hot sector. So at the beginning of the year, going into the year, semiconductors were thought to grow earnings 66%. Today, the expectations for earnings growth this year is 127% for this group. And then you see it trickle down from there. The tech hardware and storage, you know, the Dells and the Supermicros, 39% earnings growth this year expected. And that's more than double what we thought just going into the year. Obviously, software, it's been a story the opposite direction. And so same with IT services, the Accentures of the world. But that is a defense. And they say, Barclays says, that earnings estimates for tech over the near term are not overly heroic. So if you want to defend, you know, what's happening with the price action, you look at a chart like that, guys. But I guess, David, the question is how much is factored in, you know, and where does that demand level off, I guess? The supply is there.
8: I mean, there's no diminution that we can really identify in a real way. That said, these concerns are going to continue to potentially bubble up around, I don't know what it'll be next, around whatever may be concerning. And, you know, but then you get to valuation, Sarah, and you've talked about this obviously many times, and you can look at some of the biggest companies in the world that are trading at multiples that are not even as high as the market multiple.
7: Right. You can look at NVIDIA for one, for that, and what I'm showing you is that the earnings expectations are so high, which is directly to your point that the multiples, you know, are not crazy, even though we've seen this tremendous price run up. Full year forward 1 year PE on NVIDIA right now is 23.
8: Yeah, 23 times.
7: 23 times earnings.
6: Although, to be fair, chip names often never get to market multiples.
8: That's a very good
6: they
8: point.
6: Roll
8: I mean,
6: over,
8: I don't know what
6: below.
8: Micron's multiple is now. I know it's higher than it has been, but it's still obviously well below the market. That said, the thing does have a $1.2 trillion market value, which is stunning, even with the stock down 9% today. We are going to be hearing from Micron tomorrow.
7: On earnings.
8: On earnings. And it is important to note that stock did have weakness. Of course, it made it up very quickly, but it did have weakness following its last earnings report, despite it being incredibly strong. Back to sort of the questions that will continue to
7: chip shortages.
8: Right, that will
7: so
8: be out
7: only,
8: there
7: it's
8: in
7: only
8: terms
7: up 800% now in the last 12 months.
8: How long can the demand last? When is it finally? When are we going to start to see somebody cry uncle and say, I can't do this anymore? You heard Kate talking about the bond market. Will there be a point at which even there's some questions raised in terms of the ability even of these incredibly large profitable companies to continue to borrow and spend?
7: And I think one of the other biggest questions that's always been out there is how much demand is there on the enterprise, on the other side, right? Because that's how it all has to work, right? All these data centers, they get all the money that's being invested in the memory stuff. If there's no demand on the other side, and here's a great chart from Torsten Slok from Apollo this morning. So he looks at ramp data that's out today showing, okay, the top 1% of companies spending on AI. So the biggest spenders, right?
8: Yeah.
7: How much are they spending per employee? About $7,000. That's subscriptions, API access, usage costs, captured from corporate card and invoice payments from Ramp and Apollo, okay? The top 10% of spenders are only spending $611 per employee, and the median of corporate AI spenders, those who are spending on AI, are only spending $11 per employee at this point. So it is...
8: So you need the rest of corporate America to get where the top 1% are. Is it because there's simply the diffusion of AI in the enterprise is very slow? Is it because they haven't really adopted it at all amongst many of these companies?
7: It's not moving as fast as the spending is moving. And, you know, whether they're seeing weaker ROI, you know, that's a big factor for corporates to consider. Or it's expensive to do, or they're just not seeing the productivity gains. Those are questions that we're going to be asking of every single CEO. And then the other question that Apollo raises in this is, will they shift to cheaper Chinese models ultimately?
8: Right. Or again, Satya Nadella, the CEO of Microsoft, discussing the ability perhaps to commoditize the models to some extent, and so that you offer the right model for the right task, which may bring costs down. Remember this cost per token that we talk about so often as well. We saw Uber responding to how much its employees were spending not long ago and saying, wait a second, we got to figure something else out here in terms of at least bringing some of that spend down as well.
7: So these are all, this is the debate. This is what's in the narrative right
8: it
7: now.
8: Is. It is. And will continue to be because we're not going to have the answer because this is something that's playing out over many years to come. Many of the data centers that we're talking about are not going to be completed for years to come. The electric grid that needs to, you know, the electricity, the power provisioning needs to take place. I mean, so much of this is still
7: going
8: to take place in 27, 28, 29, and then the diffusion of AI through the enterprise and what the impact obviously will be on employment. Back to sort of the macroeconomic picture that you cover so closely for us, Sarah, as well.
7: But also on inflation, on productivity. I mean, that's the whole game. We'll talk about it every day.
8: Until we're replaced by simulations.
6: Oh. Yeah. Joining us this morning to talk more about the sell-off, at least overseas, is Bespoke Investment Group co-founder Paul Hickey. Paul, good morning. Good to have you.
10: Hey, good to see you, Carl.
6: So how important do you think the action overseas overnight was?
10: You know, I mean, I think it was a continuation of what we started to see yesterday. And, you know, we've seen these types of moves. The KOSPI was down 10%. It's had like 5% declines just this month alone. So these types of moves, it's become an increasingly volatile index. So I wouldn't read a whole lot into it, except that it's the same driver of what's the weaknesses here. These tech stocks, especially in the memory sector, had gotten way ahead of themselves and they needed a breather. Coming into today, every sector except technology was underperforming the S&P 500 on a quarter-to-date basis. And that's just an unsustainable pace. So I think it's more of a rotation from what's just become some extraordinary market moves. The SOX was up over 90% quarter to date heading into today.
6: Right. So then when you think about Micron tomorrow as a catalyst, what are sort of what would be reassuring? What would be worrisome?
10: Well, I think it's all about the reaction because we know that they're going to have blowout results. It's going to be like on par with some of those NVIDIA results we used to see a couple of years ago relative to expectations, which were just, completely blew the roof off. So we'll want to see the stock reaction. You see a pullback into earnings like this. It's actually a little bit healthy, helps to set the bar low, a little bit lower coming into the report. So, I think it's a welcome decline. We want to see this rotation into other sectors of the market. Tech, again, just earlier this month, coming into June, the tech sector was 10% above its 50-day moving average for over a month. That's just practically unheard of. When you've seen those types of moves, it's only happened a handful of other times. You saw weakness in the sector, especially over the short term. So this isn't much of a surprise. And we want to see this rotation and broadening out of the rally. So I think this is all perfectly healthy today. We're really interested in the consumer sectors here. Oil prices declining, gas prices declining. The economy is doing well, as we saw in these flash PMI readings hitting a five-month high this morning. So I think that does suggest that we should see broadening. So in addition to the consumer, we want to look at the industrial sector and we want to look at the financial sector for, other opportunities.
7: If you think this is healthy and you're sort of reloading here on the AI trade, Paul, I do think it brings into focus where you want to be as part of it, because Mag7 has actually been underperforming for a while now. The hyperscalers who are investing so much in AI, and the outperformance has been, I read today, the Parabolic 7, you know, those that are benefiting from all the spending, the Microns and the Dells and the AMDs and Broadcom and those names. So where do you want to be and where's the leadership right now?
10: Yeah, so I mean, I think what you've seen is you've seen tech hasn't hit new highs since that high late last month or earlier into June. So the tech sector has been in a prove it mode. The equal weighted S&P 500 has been holding up better. It's hit new highs more recently than the tech sector. So we have seen that broadening. We have seen that move into some other sectors of the market, notably industrials and financials, but then also look for some of these consumer leverage stocks to do better as gas prices decline. There's lots of concerns after last week that the Fed is going to start hiking into year end here. And it's just so fast how these narratives switch. Last Tuesday, Kevin Warsh was, you know, the ultimate lapdog for President Trump, and now he's the reincarnation of Paul Volcker. So, you know, I don't think the Fed is going to be hiking rates into the midterms, and especially we're going to have to see how these oil prices play through. The average oil price in May was $98 a barrel. We're down to 73 now. So that's going to have an impact on the inflation numbers, maybe not the PCE number this week, but inflation numbers coming forward over the summer.
6: Although there's a piece on the tape this morning, U.S. workers lose buying power after the war drives up prices. Are you more constructive on real disposable income growth in the back half than maybe the street is?
10: Yeah, no. So that headline is basically we're looking back at what we saw, you know, in the run-up in the spring. You know, that definitely had an impact on consumer wallets. But through it all, retail sales held up very well. The PMI data we're seeing again today, as I was just mentioning earlier, has been accelerating. So I think if you do see these oil prices decline, hold like we've seen now, you're showing $72 a barrel. If we stay to that level or even decline further into the summer as more supplies come on, I think that's going to be a real tailwind for the consumer heading into the fall.
6: Yeah, we will see. I mean, we mentioned the raft of retail downgrades that we got today. Some of them might be episodic. We'll see if it has any broader implications going into the back half. And, of course, we got to get through these earnings in a few weeks. Paul, thanks. Great. As always, good to see you.
10: All right, thanks, Carl.
7: Here's our roadmap for you for the rest of the hour. Still ahead, a warning on AI accuracy. Meta's former head of news, Campbell Brown, raising a big red flag about the reliability of the most popular models. She'll join us to explain why.
8: Plus, we'll have a lot more on that sell-off of many technology names. We're going to be joined by Melius's head of technology research, Ben Reitzes.
6: And the CEO of Twilio is with us after ringing the bell today as the stock outperforms this year relative to some of these software peers. Squawk on the Street is back in just a minute.
0: When I started Walton Goggins Goggle Glasses, I didn't know how to turn all this fancy prettiness into a classy-looking logo.
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6: After that tough session for South Korea, Dow just now turning positive, having been down more than 400 points at session lows. Still a bit of a defensive crouch here, though. IBM's up on an upgrade. Sherwin-Williams, J&J, Procter, Merck, some of the leading names on the Dow 30 at the minute.
8: NASDAQ, though, still down a little over 1%, well off the lows as well this morning. Investors are moving away from some of the chip makers whose stock prices have soared much of the year. Let's bring in Ben Reitzes, head of tech research at Melius. Ben, I'm curious as to what the conversations you've had this morning have been like with various clients. What are they asking you? What are you telling them?
1: Well, I'm telling them to buy on the dip. These have been opportunities in the past, and we just don't really see any change. I mean, look, Korea, there's a lot of things going on in Korea. Korea is where a lot of the memory is, and a lot of these ETFs get crowded and the trades get crowded on any day-to-day basis. But these types of things occur. They've occurred over time. There's other things like overnight that within some of the memory articles, it's HBM is being shifted to DRAM, and people are like, well, I thought HBM was great for the AI builds, and DRAM's just a commodity, so why are they doing that? And does that say something about overall demand, overall NVIDIA demand, overall demand in general? And the answer is probably no. These have been opportunities in the past, and we're saying buy on the dips, David.
8: Continue to buy on the dips, right? I mean, we've been talking about this, you'd imagine, all morning in terms of has there been any real news that shows a diminution of demand? I guess the answer is no, but at the same time, Ben, there is concern that this thing is just overplayed. And, you know, we're going to continue to sit here and question whether we're ever going to see these companies generate a real return on invested capital that is already sort of astonishing when you look at the numbers.
1: Well, I think they will, David. I think that those who are adopting AI are going to just absolutely kick the butt of those who aren't. And I saw that slide you had earlier where there was like a 1%, 10% kind of thing. And I think we're just in the early innings of companies going, oh, my God, our competitor or our new competitor is using AI. They're absolutely destroying us. And we got to adopt it. And we got to cut consultants who don't know anything. We got to cut SaaS who are just putting through price increases and not innovating and figure this thing out. And we're just in the early innings of that.
8: Yeah, I mean, I guess, all right, so lay it out for me. When do we get into, we talk early innings all the time. Like, when are we in the actual middle part of this game?
1: Well, I mean, there's a lot of people talking bubble. You just have to turn on your lunchtime show, and all those guys have been talking a bubble. And so usually you don't blow up the bubble completely when everybody's saying the word bubble. But the way it plays out really is simple, is that the world is shifting towards compute. Compute is the next thing. And it's been 3 years into this, and we're probably in a 20-year trend. Everybody likes to say, oh, I was around in the bubble. Trust me, I was sitting there. And you go, muscle memory, it lasts 5 years, and then it's going to end, and it's going to, nobody knows. Really, what's happening right now is this is the generational shift. It's going to hand off a little bit to quantum as we get in the 2030s. And compute is really the fuel. It's the oil. And it's going to be bigger than oil ever was. And it's going to be bigger than everything. And the best way you can think about it, David, is that it taps into the TAM for labor. It doesn't take all the jobs. It augments them. It takes some. And it puts jobs in places it could never be. And we really are in the early innings. And I think that memory, for example, is a great place to be. Probably trading at single-digit multiples on next year's earnings, maybe even mid-singles.
2: Yeah, which is presumably why you have buy ratings on all of the chip stocks that you cover, from NVIDIA, Broadcom, Micron, AMD, even the server stocks like Dell. But you also cover some of the hyperscalers, and you're on hold with some of that. Microsoft, I know we've talked about some of your software concerns. Oracles, Googles, these are the big spenders on AI. Do you not see them as the winners?
1: I mean, why bother? They're handing money to my other companies. It's never going to stop, at least in the near term. It's like, you know, this is not that hard. These guys are borrowing money. They stopped buying back stock. They used to be great, you know, with regard to their cash, and they were like a central bank. Now they're literally handing money to my other companies. This is not going to stop. Let's not overcomplicate this. Why would you want to own that over a chip stock over the long term? They're literally handing the money to these guys, and it's not going to stop, and they all see it. And they don't generate cash, guys. I mean, no. They may not generate cash next year, and they don't buy back stock when we have all these IPOs coming. I mean, at least NVIDIA is buying back stock. If OpenAI and Anthropic come, they're buying back a ton of stock to at least defend you. These guys can't even do that.
8: All well taken. And you've been right. Certainly, I know you've been somewhat critical of Microsoft, for example. That's been a good stance to have had. The stock up today, but down over 22% for the year. That said, Ben, if you believe ultimately that this all does end up with people making a lot of money because enterprises need to use this technology to compete, I mean, aren't the hyperscalers ultimately then going to benefit?
1: Not all equally. I think they're all still trying to figure it out. Each one is a little different. Like, you know, this is like a strategy on the fly for most of them. I mean, Google is the prohibitive favorite, you know, and all that, but even they are handing money to my companies. They're all trying to figure it out. I think that if you look at Satya Nadella, for example, the other day, like, what's he talking about? He's like saying it's got to be model agnostic and all this. You can tell the strategy is still occurring on the fly. And they're going to move to partial, like software guys are going to move to partial consumption, partial license. I mean, I don't know about you, David, but call me when they figure it out. I don't want to invest in that stuff while they're figuring out the consumption versus subscription versus how much they spend. I mean, what a mess. You got this semis thing where they're handing the money to these guys. Then Google, it's even tough to figure out there. And you go down the line, Meta, I mean, you tell me what his strategy is right now. At least Microsoft can make money in the cloud. So, you know, you go down the line and they're still trying to figure it out on the cloud. I think who's going to make a lot of money is the companies that adopt AI, do it better than others. Yes, that will help the cloud revenues and help these guys spend more. But they are still trying to figure it out. They're not going to go away. But while they're figuring it out, I don't see why you bother.
8: Right. Of course, unless one of them figures it out by saying, wait a second, what are we doing? And then stop spending the money. That'll be a bad day, Ben.
1: That'll be a bad day. And then you'll probably play this. And, you know, I will apologize in advance. I just hope they don't. I do think the cloud, there's a lot of cloud upside, which keeps this train going, though.
8: Yeah. All right. Always appreciate your taking time, Ben. Thank you.
1: Hey, thanks, David. Take care.
2: Still to come on the show, Apollo limiting withdrawals from its private credit fund after exit requests jump. We're going to get to that story next. Plus, the CEO of Twilio is with us. We're going to talk about some of the fears gripping the software sector as a whole, including that stock. And SpaceX higher after briefly dipping below its first trading price of $150 a share. We'll talk about one factor that could be adding to the volatility here. Don't go anywhere.
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Certainly, I think that the noise in private credit, ironically, the actual performance of the vehicles year to date is quite strong, not only in our vehicle, but several of our peers. So the actual performance in 2026 does not match the concern about redemption.

0: Ice Cube's Big 3 is back. The most competitive basketball league on earth is on CBS this Saturday. Big 3 All-Star Dwight Howard and the LA Riot take on Greg Monroe and the Dallas Power. Then Coach Rick Mahorn, Sensation Nasir Khor, and the Detroit Amps look to protect home court against back-to-back MVP Michael Beasley and the defending champs Miami 305. The game played the way you love. Watch live Saturday on CBS at 4 p.m. Eastern, 1 p.m. Pacific, and catch replays on BET.
1: Yeah, the net outflows expected to total about $400 million for the second quarter, year to date, or roughly 3% of the net asset value. This is pressuring many of the names that we often put up there, of course, as representative of those who are competing in the world of private credit. Once again, reflecting these concerns from some parts of their investor base around loans that the companies have made to software companies, and whether or not those loans will be money good over time as AI continues to represent a competitive challenge to some of their business models. That said, you know, the weakness somewhat muted this morning, guys. So we'll keep an eye on it. It's a story that has been around for some time that we'll continue to report on when you see these.
2: Feels like the angst over this has really died down.
1: In some ways. I mean, listen, 17% almost of a fund's net asset value is asking for redemptions is not insignificant.
3: Welcome back. Software outperforming today in a tough tape for tech overall. Twilio's been a winner all year, outpacing its peers. Company rang the opening bell this morning at the NYSE, celebrating 10 years since its IPO, and saying its next leg of growth will come from building the infrastructure for agentic AI. Joining us here at Post 9 this morning is Twilio CEO Khozema Shipchandler. It's great to have you in. Welcome. Congratulations.
4: Yeah, thanks for having me. I mean, it's quite the milestone, and it's a milestone, right? So it's something to be proud of, but I think we're even more excited about what's to come.
3: Talk about that. We've mentioned the performance. You're hanging on to a 30% gain for the year. IGV's obviously had its troubles. What do you think the difference is?
4: I think what the market has realized is that we're one of those rare companies right now that has both an AI moat as well as an excellent set of financial characteristics, right? So we've been able to reaccelerate growth. We've been able to drive operating leverage. We've been able to create a bunch of free cash flow. And I think perhaps create some distance with our peer set in terms of our also ability to drive down stock-based compensation. And so when you add all those things together, that's a pretty attractive setup for an investor.
3: We mentioned this era of agentic AI. Talk about how you benefit from that.
4: Yeah, I mean, I think it's one of these things where 10 years ago, if you look back, we were one of the companies that really started to animate the gig economy. And I think sitting here today, we're one of the companies that's really starting to animate the AI economy. And I think the way that we do that is every single company needs a way to be able to reach their customers. That means they need a communications platform to do that. Increasingly using AI, we've got a contextual data layer that sits underneath our platform. The ability to put all of those different things together and create value for our customers, that's what we do. And ideally, we position ourselves as sort of the Switzerland of the AI era.
3: So if the classic use case in the gig economy era was helping Lyft communicate with its drivers and its customers, what would a classic use case be in this era?
4: I think the idea is that how do you take that information and now anticipate what it is that a consumer wants? How do you take some of those data signals that one of the customers that we serve has collected over a very long period of time? We refer to that as customer memory. How do you use that in a persistent way to be able to create additional value, better experiences, more personalized interactions between the companies we serve and their consumer base?
2: Well, just explain it. So as enterprise adopts AI and they have their own models that they use, can't they do that communication with their own agents in customer service, or you have to play that role?
4: No, we're really the back-end infrastructure that delivers all of that, right? So right now, what you see happening is there's tremendous takeoff in terms of voice AI in particular, right? So for any company to be able to send a voice communication to their
5: 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Your program will return in a few short moments. Please stand by. The station you're listening to is experiencing technical difficulties. We apologize for the inconvenience. Your program will return in a few short moments. Please stand by.

0: The station you're listening to is experiencing technical difficulties. We apologize for the inconvenience. Your program will return in a few short moments. Please stand by. The station you're listening to is experiencing technical difficulties. We apologize for the inconvenience. Your program will return in a few short moments. Please stand by. The station you're listening to is experiencing technical difficulties. We apologize for the inconvenience. Your program will return in a few short moments. Please stand by. The station you're listening to is experiencing technical difficulties. We apologize for the inconvenience. Your program will return in a few short moments. Please stand by. The station you're listening to is experiencing technical difficulties. We apologize for the inconvenience. Your program will return in a few short moments. Please stand by. The station you're listening to is experiencing technical difficulties. We apologize for the inconvenience. Your program will return in a few short moments. Please stand by. The station you're listening to is experiencing technical difficulties. We
1: naturally become a beneficiary of whatever happens vis-a-vis AI.
2: Finally, the conversations we're having lately involve companies blowing through their IT budgets, paying more attention to the cost of AI, thinking about whether or not a limited universe of frontier models is good or bad. Do you have thoughts on how corporates will evolve and adapt to all of that?
1: Yeah, I mean, I think it's a great question. I mean, I think ultimately customers are going to dictate their spend based on the ROI that they can glean from their usage. And so when we go to market, we always tell our customers, look, you do the math. Okay, if you don't see the ROI, like, then don't buy the products, right? Now, our ability to say that is obviously conceived off of the fact that we know that there's ROI that we can deliver to them. But the same thing applies internally, by the way. We want to be the customer zero for our products and services. And so we apply them first internally. We make sure that they work internally, that they drive internal ROI, and that the costs aren't running rampant. And so I think being able to take that story of what we do inside the company and then sell it externally, I think is really compelling.
2: And do you think demonstrations of the ROI need to come next year, or is that something that can be deferred a couple of years?
1: I think they need to come right now. I mean, technology buyers are making decisions about the amount of money they can save, the amount of revenue they can generate today. I don't think it's a conversation that you can defer until a couple of years from now.
3: Yeah, on that same note, I mean, internally, beyond your own products, what are you seeing in terms of the efficiencies and the return potentially from AI you may be using throughout the organization?
1: I think the two primary use cases that we've deployed internally have been one on the customer service side, where despite the acceleration and growth in the company, we've been able to flatten out the headcount in that particular category as a result of becoming AI users. 90% plus of all incoming customer service inquiries are now AI driven. The second, which is probably more profound to be honest, is incoming sales inquiries, right? So now incoming sales inquiries are also handled by AI. And the beauty of those is that rather than formerly a real life kind of digital sales rep having to sift through all of the leads and then figure out what works, now instead they're only getting the qualified leads, right? And so that rep's ability to go make money off of a pre-qualified set of leads, I think, has been really powerful and has also saved us a buck.
3: So does that mean ultimately headcount doesn't really ever go up from here?
1: Our headcount has actually been pretty flattish over the last couple of years. I think we do expect that it'll increase modestly, but not significantly, most likely.
2: It's great having you in. Congratulations on 10 years. As we said earlier, it goes quick.
1: Thanks so much. Appreciate you having me.
4: Up next, Meta's former head of news now has a new job, evaluating the accuracy of AI. She joins us next with her warning. Plus, watching shares of Carnival Cruise Line under pressure but off the lows following Q2 results. Revenue did come up a bit light. And Q3 EPS guidance also disappointed, despite the company CEO saying recent booking trends suggest they are beginning to see a reversal of headwinds from the Middle East conflict. We'll be right back.
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4: Welcome back to Squawk on the Street. Our next guest is out with a new op-ed in the Wall Street Journal, arguing that the quality of AI needs to be tested independently as it becomes further ingrained in our everyday lives. Let's bring in Campbell Brown, co-founder and CEO of Forum AI. She also previously served as vice president of global media partnerships at Meta. Campbell, it's great to have you. Welcome.
16: Great to see you guys. Thank you.
4: So you are highlighting a really important issue for society, which is how can we trust AI as it dominates our life. What are you finding?
16: Well, we have a trust problem right now. And because I believe in the promise of this technology, the enormous promise of it, I think we have to fix it. And it requires the AI companies, the tech companies, to open themselves up to more scrutiny than I think they ever have before. And what we do at Forum AI is evaluate how AI models, AI products perform on high-stakes topics, whether it's finance, healthcare, geopolitics, politics, especially areas that are subjective and really hard to measure. And those are the areas where I think there's still a lot of work to do. We did a recent study looking at politics ahead of the midterm elections and found in the areas that we looked at, which were factual accuracy, the quality of the sources, and bias, neutrality, there was a 90% failure rate across all the models in either one of these areas. And that,
4: that's a problem.
16: You're talking about getting information about candidates wrong. Examples like a question about what kind of government does the U.S. have, and then sourcing the answer from Chinese state-run media. This is low-hanging fruit, though, too. It should be easy to fix these challenges. Part of the problem is the AI companies make most of their money from coding, and that's where they're putting their resources and their investment on their internal evaluations, and less so on this kind of information. But it is increasingly becoming critical given how often people are using it.
4: No kidding. So you have this startup that tries to do that quality control. Do they work with you?
16: So we are working with some of the labs, enterprise, anybody who wants to assess how AI is working in their business. If you are the head of any company today and you are using AI to make consequential decisions or in a way that really matters, you should ask yourself, who's checking it? And if the answer to that question is the company that sold it to you, you have a problem. And we need to, I think, build an ecosystem of independent evaluation, whether it's companies like mine, nonprofits, that this does not have to be regulation. But there can't, I think companies that come to this on their own and open themselves up to it will build more trustworthy products over the long
4: term. This is what you tried to do at Meta, right? I mean, with community notes and fact-checking, it's hard to do that.
16: It is. I would say the difference here, though, and what I think the opportunity is here, are the incentives are different. Social media optimized for engagement. That's not accuracy. You're never going to get accuracy if you're optimizing for engagement. Businesses and enterprise are not going to allow AI to optimize for engagement. They're going to demand accuracy. And so could that be, and I don't want to sound Pollyannish, but could that be an opportunity for us to push them in the direction of actually optimizing for truth and accuracy and bringing us back to some sort of shared reality?
2: Aren't there, though, lessons from social media and how they handled content moderation, political pressure, hearings on the Hill that these companies should try to adopt or learn from?
16: Yes, and I'm surprised that we're not seeing that happen in many cases. I do think that scrutiny that the social media companies saw from Capitol Hill is coming. Recently, we were talking about elections in the midterms. Democrat from New Jersey, Josh Gottheimer, Republican from New York, Mike Lawler, have been working together to try to raise awareness about AI quality of information on election-related topics. This is important to them. You will inevitably see hearings, we already are, around things like teens and mental health, and how people are using AI for personal finance. You can connect your bank account to ChatGPT now and ask ChatGPT how you should invest your money. I mean, there should be some sort of check on that besides the companies themselves. Today, they are grading their own homework, and they're putting out a blog post that says, here's how we did. We'll tell you, we've gotten much better at this, much better at that, but they don't show you what was broken in the first place. So without independent evaluation, there really isn't any accountability or any way to trust the information.
3: I mean, the government has started to wake up to the safety concerns.
16: On the security side, yes.
3: And I just wonder whether, isn't this ultimately going to have to be wrapped up to a certain extent in government involvement? I mean, you say you don't want them, but I'm not sure else works.
16: No, I think it will end up there. I think regulation is coming, but if you look at D.C. today, the lack of consensus around anything says to me, why do we wait for that? You know, there are examples, the insurance industry funding crash test. You know,
4: Coca-Cola does.
16: Thank you.
4: So diabetes.
16: There are lots of examples of industry taking this on themselves and sort of setting the standard that later gets adopted by government. And I think that's an example for us to start now. And like I said, if you are a company and you're trying to decide, you're spending millions and millions of dollars to bring AI into your business, especially some of the banks, insurance companies, how they're thinking about it. You have got to figure out a way, whether you're doing your own internal evaluation, to have some sort of check on this.
4: Are they all bad, or is one worse than the other in terms of the model?
16: You know, in our evaluations, they fail in different ways. Just on accuracy, ChatGPT was the best. On neutrality, Gemini. But like Claude, when we did our initial evaluation, was not great on neutrality, but with 4.8 improved dramatically. So they are getting better, but you do need benchmarks to be able to measure that improvement.
4: Well, it's all sourced from the internet, so I guess it's
16: It's hard for them.
3: It's the weights of the models and how they train them.
16: One other point, though, I would make is the people doing the evaluation at a lot of the labs, it's engineers internally. And they're brilliant engineers. But when you have someone evaluating, you know, a chatbot that's giving a teenager advice around how self-harm or something, you want a clinician who has real experience evaluating those outputs, not an engineer. I don't care how smart they are.
4: Yeah. Well, it's relevant for us, too, because we use them, too, for the news. Campbell, thank you for highlighting the issue. We appreciate it. It's
16: Thanks
4: good to
16: for
4: see
16: having
4: you.
16: Me.
4: Campbell Brown from Forum AI.
3: Up next, what the options market is signaling about a potential rebound in shares of Oracle. We'll be right back.

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6: Welcome back. Oracle shares have been under pressure this year, but options traders are betting on a comeback. Let's get to Oliver Rennick at SIBO in Chicago to talk more about that. Morning, Oliver.
7: Hey, Carl. Comeback getting a little stamped out right now for Oracle, but it's not as bad as chip makers, which are getting crushed. Software stocks are up, and Oracle's been holding on for the ride, now with less than a 2% drop today after the cloud giant said it cut 21,000 jobs last year while deploying AI across its business. Traders are clinging on to outperformance in the stock and its sector this morning. More than twice as many calls traded versus puts in Oracle, and options traders bought 6.5 times more calls than puts, with the most popular contract by volume, the 190 strike call, expiring Friday, a cheap 45-cent flyer that needs more than a 10% rally to pay off. Oracle's a top 5 weighting in the IGV ETF, and we do see bullish flows there too, although they're fairly thin this morning with about 10,000 contracts traded. The heaviest trading is obviously in the hardware stocks and levered tech ETFs ahead of Micron earnings tomorrow, where the picture is drastically different. We've been seeing more balanced, if not bearish, flows in the SMH DRAM ETFs, and that's picking up this morning with 26,000 puts bought in DRAM compared to just 11,000 calls. By the same token, we're seeing huge interest in the 3X inverse semis ETF SOXS, with volume 4 times the daily average and almost 7 times more calls trading than puts, and with a big options expiry 1 week from today, guys, I think it just might be time to buckle up.
6: Watching that closely, Oliver. Thank you, Oliver Rennick. Coming up next hour, Meta unveiling some new smart glasses. Its head of wearables will join us for a first look. And we'll get the latest on SpaceX as the stock briefly dips below the first trade from IPO day, although close to session highs today. Stay with us.
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16: Tuesday morning again. Welcome to Squawk on the Street. I'm Sarah Eisen with Carl Quintanilla live from Post 9 of the New York Stock Exchange. Today, the volatile tech trade, chip stocks and memory names among the biggest losers driving this global tech sell-off. But Wall Street looking to claw back from the losses here.
6: As you can see, quantum names getting a boost today. The president backs the technology and seeks to fast track some development. Sandbox AQ's Jack Hittery is going to be with us. Find out why he says the move marks a new era in America's cyber defense posture.
16: And Meta doubling down on wearables, debuting newer and cheaper Meta-designed smart glasses. We'll discuss how this move positions Meta in the ongoing AI race with the company's VP of wearables. First up, though, in the markets, we are seeing a little bit of a comeback. The Dow has actually gone positive. The Nasdaq, it's still down 1.5% as tech weighs on the overall market. But beyond the defensive groups, which opened higher, like staples, real estate, and utilities, you have strength now in financials and in energy. You're still seeing pressure on Micron following the move overnight in South Korea's KOSPI index, which took down SK Hynix and Samsung. Micron's down 10% into earnings tomorrow. NVIDIA is down too. But some of the hyperscalers are actually a little bit higher, like a Microsoft, Amazon, and Meta and Apple. They've been weaker in recent days.
6: Tech, of course, dragging down the NAS and S&P today. A bit of a rebound off the lows. Michael Santoli's here with his take as we watch some levels as we opened around 7350, as we said earlier, Mike.
20: We did. As a matter of fact, it was almost a scripted bounce off the 50-day moving average for the S&P. So that's what I guess some dip buyers got, courtesy of this backsliding in the memory trade. The conditioning of this market is so strong, as we were talking earlier, just about trading one thing against another, rotating away from the stuff that's under selling pressure and finding some laggards, at least on a short-term basis. That's what's going on. New York Stock Exchange breadth actually turned positive after a very weak opening. So the big question has been, if this leadership sector, the high momentum, high beta stocks that are mostly around semis, if they do have a more sustained gut check, can the overall market more or less absorb that pressure and find another way for the outlet? So far, it's worked. And so this dispersion trade, the lack of correlation among sectors has been fine. And one of the reasons I think it's been fine is the underlying macro has held up okay. We got better PMIs today. Economic surprise index has been running at a two-year high. So all that is to the good. We're not really worried that much about the overall earnings picture or about, you know, U.S. GDP growth or financial stress that much. It's much more about, has the market, you know, front-loaded a lot of the gains that we can expect from this earnings bonanza that everybody is now penciling in.
16: Yeah, I guess the rate story is out there as well. So is the strong dollar. Yeah. Both of those things are kind of
20: They're getting your attention. I think the dollar in particular, we've had this repricing in a hawkish direction, although today yields back up, backing off a little bit. And I think that, you know, maybe lessens a little bit of the concern that we're going to be into the danger zone. I did point out real yields is where the action has been, because market implied inflation expectations have been coming down with this hawkish turn. In theory, on paper, based on history, higher real yields should restrain equity valuations or maybe cause a little bit of a kind of pressure on how much people are willing to pay up for future earnings. But it's a pretty loose association, so I don't know that it's sort of a catalyst, but it's something to keep in mind.
6: The other thing, the Times quotes a strategy this morning and says if we really are entering an era of AI exhaustion, where other growth narratives come from in a world globally, where, you know, fiscal situations aren't exactly beautiful.
20: Sure. I mean, look, the world doesn't owe you a magical growth story at any given moment, and I think that's why people are holding so tight to the AI story. And honestly, it can't be ignored. There's so much capital is being consumed and deployed, and it's really the only thing that is incrementally driving, you know, beyond underlying basic economic maintenance growth rates. So I think for now, that's why the market keeps surfing to the next piece of that trade. Are we going to run out of them? I mean, that's the question, because all the markets wanted to do for the last few months is pay up for the bottlenecks. So the bottlenecks from the areas of tech that are charging a tax on the rest of tech. And, you know, it's not a clean story necessarily, especially if people are going to try to curtail spend in general, as opposed to just
16: slow the growth rate. It used to be that just, like, as long as the CapEx numbers were rising,
20: yeah,
16: as long as the spending was going up on AI, that was enough to sustain the trade. Is that not enough anymore?
20: It's been enough. But again, as you were pointing out, I mean, you know, Microsoft has been on the outs. If you look, Microsoft is now cheaper on a forward PE than Cisco. Slow growth, yesterday's news, Cisco, is now more expensive than Microsoft. So does that mean Microsoft's a bargain because it does have exposure to OpenAI, or that it's kind of a busted model and it's kind of worst of both worlds? I think that's what the market is struggling with. And you see that today of NVIDIA versus Microsoft. That is your kind of dispersion trade in action, where it's just like, oh, people want to sell NVIDIA. You know what that means? You got to buy Microsoft. It's not any more complicated than that.
6: Mike, thanks. For more on what's driving the volatility this morning, let's bring in Lindsay Rosner, Goldman Sachs Asset Management Head of Multi-Sector Fixed Income, who's been listening to this conversation. It's great to have you in.
15: Thank you.
6: Have we had a chance to touch base with you post-Warsh presser?
15: No, we have not.
6: What do you think? What's the takeaway from that a few days removed?
15: Sure. Regime change. This is significant. I think there was big narrative, you know, how dovish will he be? It wasn't, could he not be dovish, just how much so. And in fact, we got something that was surprisingly hawkish. And we've also been given a heads up, there's going to be two regimes. There's the next 6 months as these task force meet and we wait to see what they come up with. And it will be a time where he and the group are laser focused on inflation. 2% is the goal. It's not a like to have. We want to have it. And then after the task force come up with a solution of what's next, there's the next regime. So this is a big change, and that's why yields have responded accordingly, particularly in the front end of the curve.
6: I was going to say, that explains some of the flattening and maybe some stabilization of the long end. Does that make sense?
15: Yeah, and it does make sense, because he was very explicit that inflation is supposed to be at 2%, and they are laser focused on that. Yes, they have a dual mandate. We heard very little about the second thing that makes it a dual, i.e. the labor market. So if you have inflation or a Fed that's in place that's going to take care of inflation, that impacts the back end, to your point. So back end saying steady inflation, steady growth, doesn't have to move much. What's going to move is the front end.
21: Do you think he'll actually hike rates?
15: I think that there is a decent chance. He's made it very clear that they're going to focus on the data. So the data is almost even more important than it ever was. And we've got a few numbers coming up, PCE in particular, which they do care about. We think because there's a financial service and wealth effect feed through, i.e. our stocks higher, maybe they're a little bit off today, but in general, they're much higher. That is going to potentially lead to an inflation print that would suggest that a hike is reasonable. And
21: but
15: so we think it's
21: hike?
15: 50-50.
21: 50-50 by when?
15: July.
21: In July?
15: Yes.
21: So the next
15: I think
21: meeting.
15: That there can be a chance to think about it.
21: So if they do hike as soon as July, is that going to be a mistake because it's a supply-led inflationary spurt?
15: Well, I think they need to look at everything. And he made it very clear as part of the task force, they're going to figure out what are all the metrics and all the data they should be taking into consideration. While they won't have a final call on the task force, he told us that would be more towards the end of 2026. If a lot of indicators and a lot of different pieces of the inflation data point to something needs to be done, we saw how the votes fell in this past week. There are people on the committee who are very much pushing for a hike. And so I think it is on the table. And that's where 50-50 may sound overwhelming. But what it means is we are looking, and we're looking in the immediate, which I think is a little bit different than the whole world of forward guidance we used to have, which was we're guiding you out far. And now it's about the here and now.
6: We were talking earlier about maybe there was some professional courtesy among those who would have preferred to hike and maybe kept it quiet this time. You think that's true?
15: look, I think it's a very professional and courteous body. So I want to make sure I stay that, because that is true. But I think this first meeting, what Warsh really wanted to accomplish was two things. One, acknowledge that we're in the middle. And remember, U.S.-Iran was still not fully fixed, done, cleared. We're in a different spot this week than we were before. So I think he knows that. And so wanted to say, I don't want to do anything really definitive, because there's a lot of things in the background in motion. But the other thing he wanted to get across is this Fed is going to behave differently, and they're going to look at things a little bit differently and get ready for that. And so the next meeting, those kind of different lenses can be used.
6: I'm thinking of the Goldman House view, which is, I think, Jan, still calling for two cuts. Yes, maybe late this year, early next.
15: It's been pushed off to the back of 2027. And so I think what's to play is what happens in the interim. Now, we have positive things happening in terms of inflation coming lower, which is just look at oil, right? Oil is way off the peak that we've seen. And it was down yesterday. I think we're down again today. So that's a positive for the inflation story and fears about secondary effects. But the data will dictate, as we heard from Warsh. And I think the change on the Goldman Research side of the house has been that this year is going to be a hold because of all of these machinations I discussed.
21: How do you think the massive amount that's being spent on AI influences the inflation story?
15: Yeah, it actually came up in the presser. There was a question of Warsh, what do you think about AI? And his answer was basically, I can see it many different ways. Can it be inflationary? Can it be disinflationary? We'll get back to you, which I think was an answer he had for many, many questions he was asked. But in terms of AI, I think over time it will be disinflationary. Right now we do have a big spend. And what we're seeing that come through in is specific items that are part of the PCE basket, like software and accessories. And they will actually be numbers that will tick up in the next print. And back to being data dependent, we could see some inflation numbers higher. And the Fed's going to have to respond to that.
21: So you don't think it matters, like if it's, I don't know, an outsized impact from portfolio management, which is the stock market, or from energy, which is a temporary phenomenon right now? Like, you think they're not going to parse it that much? It's just going to be, this is away from our target. We got to move.
15: I think they're going to parse through it. They are going to see, is this a one time? Is this a strain? We've had those before. Like, car insurance was a big thing last year, or home food away from home, which i.e. eggs. Yeah. Those things can come up and make the basket look very surprising to the upside or to the downside. One thing that is very different, though, that we did hear, and I think we all have to remember that, laser focused on 2%. 2% isn't kind of a nice thing or an academic concept now. It's real, and that will have a different reaction function.
6: Yeah, waiting 5 years to get back is it feels like a long time.
15: Yes, I don't think we're in another wait. Yes, talk yes. to you in five.
6: Exactly.
15: I don't think that's happening here.
6: Lindsay, thanks as always. Good to see you.
15: Thank you.
21: All right, still to come, our AI bubble fears overblown. Sandbox AQ CEO Jack Henry here to weigh in, fresh off news of their new partnership with NVIDIA.
6: Meta is one of the worst performers in Mag 7 for the year to date. Could a big new bet on smart glasses, though, be enough to change things? We're going to talk to the company's head of wearables later this hour.

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13: 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AI and quantum company Sandbox AQ announcing an expanded partnership with its investor NVIDIA today to accelerate drug discovery. Joining us now to discuss in a CNBC exclusive is Sandbox AQ CEO Jack Henry. Jack, welcome back. It's good to have you. Tell us about this new partnership.
14: Very exciting about this NVIDIA partnership. It's being announced today. We're breaking news here on Squawk on the Street at Bio. Bio is the 20,000-person conference in San Diego focused on the biopharma industry. We're really excited about this partnership because it allows drug companies, biotech companies, and medical centers and researchers to use a combination of BioNeMo, which is a really strong platform from NVIDIA for the biopharma market, and AQ State. AQ State is a large quantitative model from Sandbox AQ. And it really helps drug researchers, drug discoverers figure out in particular whether a drug will work against the GPCR. That's the protein that you go for in Ozempic, in Mounjaro. In fact, Sarah, more than 30% of all new drugs that are going in front of the FDA are focused on this target in the body, GPCR. And that's where we're focused in this partnership of NVIDIA and Sandbox AQ.
13: So this is new. We've never been able to do anything like this before.
14: It took literally over a decades in some cases to hit this target before, and that led to Ozempic, that led to Mounjaro. Now there's a whole new class of drugs that want to hit this target, and with this virtual screening tool, instead of taking years to decades in the laboratory, we can do this in weeks and months to screen for the kind of molecules known as ligands that will actually bind to the GPCR protein. What's new about this is not only can we figure out whether it will bind and how it will bind, but also whether it's going to turn on the protein or turn that protein off. In the case of Ozempic, you want to turn it off so that you control hunger. in the case of diabetes as well. In other cases, you may actually want to turn it on. And so those are agonists and antagonists. And this is a breakthrough between NVIDIA and their BioNeMo platform and our AQ state, one of our quantitative models. As you know, we really have to go beyond language models if we want to tackle the biggest problems in medicine.
13: So who will use this? Any biotech company?
14: Yeah, biotech companies, quite a number of companies will be at Bio, and NVIDIA will be announcing some of the companies that are already starting to use this combination. Drug companies, researchers in the academic setting will also be using it. It's downloadable. People can start to use it. The combination of AQ State from Sandbox AQ and BioNeMo. And the reason why this is so novel is that these are physics-based models. Jensen has often talked about AI for the real world, physical AI. This is part of that ballgame where we're not talking about training on language. We're talking about training on the actual science and physics of our world. That's what delivers this new breakthrough announced today.
15: There's a really interesting piece this week on the tape, Jack, about Lilly. And David Ricks points out there only have been like 4,000 publicly approved drugs, but Lilly alone has more than 3 million failed drugs. So it seems like there's so much low-hanging fruit once you can get this space infused with technology.
14: Carl, that's exactly correct. The reason why it's been so difficult in drug discovery is that it takes so long to synthesize each potential new candidate drug, test it in a laboratory. Now we can move to virtual screening and testing, but with models that are really high fidelity with our bodies, with the receptors in our actual human physiology. This is really a fundamental new way of discovering drugs, not just cutting down on time, but Carl, to your point, moving away from drugs that will not work, that won't have the binding affinity, that won't have the right mechanism of action, to ones that do. Really excited to announce this today with NVIDIA.
13: I mean, you work with all sorts of enterprises, Jack, in all different industries, from the oil and gas industry to the consumer industry and increasingly biotech and healthcare. Is this the biggest, most promising sector, do you think, for you in terms of how technology changes the way we have innovation?
14: Biotech and healthcare is really exciting. Big impact on humanity, big sector, big TAM, of course. And Lilly and many others starting to use these kinds of tools. But also, let's look at material science. We just announced in the last week the award of the CHIPS Act to mm-hmm. Sandbox AQ of $500 million. This takes the same kind of tools. It's the same React platform from Sandbox AQ that underpins the work we're doing with NVIDIA on Bio. Same platform, now focused on the chip sector, on making sure that we can develop and produce semiconductors in the United States of America. And that means that we've got to have battery chemistry that's novel, that doesn't use sources from overseas. It means magnets, it means catalysts, and it also means the breakdown of PFAS. PFAS, Sarah, as you know, are those forever chemicals that are the byproduct of semi production. If we're going to scale semis production in America, we've got to have a way of breaking those down. And our platform has been proven to make that happen. So really glad to see that $500 million award from the CHIPS program of the Department of Commerce to Sandbox AQ, specifically focused on material science. So I would say that both biopharma and these kind of targets like GPCR, really expansive areas now for new molecules, new drugs to help us with all the diseases that face humanity, but also now looking at material science, specifically in semiconductors, batteries, magnets, and PFAS breakdown, which is fundamental to our environment and to scaling these industries.
15: While we have you, Jack, you know, sometimes we talk quantum. Some of these ETFs, the QTUM, the Wisdom Tree, WQTM, I mean, they just took off in April, and they're sitting now on 40% gains for the year. What changed in the spring?
14: Well, it's a great question. First of all, the quantum hardware companies, those making the physical quantum computing hardware, have had significant gains and achieved milestones. If you look at PsiQuantum, if you look at Google, if you look at Microsoft, if you look at IonQ, Quantinuum, just to name a few of the companies, PsiQuantum's private, the others are public stocks. You see really good engineering, hard-won gains that they published. We can see the data, and we know it can verify that these are hard-won gains. towards the goal, Carl, of a scalable, error-corrected quantum computer. Yesterday's announcement, though, of two executive orders from the White House puts more opportunity on the table, because not only does it highlight quantum computing, but yesterday's order signed by the president also highlights quantum sensors. Quantum sensors are the kind of sensors that allow us to navigate with no GPS, allow us to detect how our heart is doing and our body is doing with advanced sensing. These are advanced quantum sensors that are here today. They don't need error correction. They don't need scaling. They're here today. And the executive order yesterday from the White House made a specific call out to quantum sensing and put and asked the Department of Energy, the Department of War, Department of Commerce, and others to work together, whole of government, to really focus on making sure the United States is the global leader in these important asymmetric technologies. Those who control quantum will control the future, along with AI. That's the synergy of AI and quantum.
13: But is it a good idea on that front for the government to be taking stakes in companies? And I know they just took a minority stake in yours, so it's a kind of a tough question. But do we want this? Is that the way we move forward to win the AI and quantum race after the government awards? I mean, it's not just you. They awarded a number of quantum companies recently with CHIPS money to try to build this out.
14: Yeah, we're actually one of the first that's actually a definitive agreement, and the wire transfer happened. Some of the others are letters of intent. But yes, I would say in general, I think it is a positive because, first of all, they're not just picking one or two companies. It's a broad swath of companies that they're backing to make sure that they back the entire industry. So I think, Sarah, rather than picking winners, it's picking an industry. And that is really positive for the taxpayer to have upside in these companies. I think that it's really, really good for the United States taxpayer to benefit as these companies grow. The Treasury will grow as well.
13: Why do we explain why we need to win AI in the United States? Because there's increasing political backlash to building data centers and to embracing change.
14: Well, I think data centers actually will be spread out around the world. I don't think the majority of data centers will be in the United States. We're going to have inference data centers all around the world, closer to the consumer. Billions of people are already using AI. Billions more will. There'll be data centers, of course, in space with SpaceX and others getting into, orbital computing as well. But in terms of the edge and use cases, LLMs already quite mature and have a great series of use cases in the digital domain. If you want to make a document, an image, a video, great, use the LLMs. The key is, can we also make sure we have our edge in the physical domain? These large quantitative models that mean that we can make the best materials, the best semiconductors, biopharma, medicines. That's really where the rubber meets the road in competitiveness. That's really where I would focus in terms of that edge.
13: Jack Hittery, thank you for coming on and breaking some news with us. We always appreciate it.
14: Great to see you both. See you, Sarah. See you,
13: you
14: Carl.
13: You too, from Sandbox AQ.
15: Meantime, Amazon making some new moves when it comes to its AI spend, and we'll get details on how it's turning to ChatGPT to help drive users back to the marketplace, what it might mean for Prime Day, which does kick off today.
13: Plus, the tech tumble not stopping Meta's latest product push, a new line of AI smart glasses. But will it be enough to move the needle? Meta's head of wearables is with us to discuss. 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
15: Watching the Nasdaq try to hold this intraday bounce this morning. We're back to a 2% loss. Some of the biggest losers on the NDX include SanDisk, down about 12, Micron down 11, although Sarah SanDisk's year-to-date gain is still 736%.
13: Context is important because nobody's pointing to a specific catalyst. People are looking at the Korean market selling off overnight, but the important factor here is that these have been very crowded, overbought trades, right? And there's, you know, it could be profit taking, could be a rethink of what ultimately demand looks like, but there's nothing necessarily specific spark. Micron doesn't report till tomorrow.
15: Yeah, we'll learn a lot in the next 24 hours. Meantime, Amazon making headlines with its Prime Day, which kicks off today, and some new developments in its relationship with OpenAI. For that, we will turn to Kate Rooney this morning. Hey again, Kate.
24: Hey, Carl. Good morning. Yeah, so it is day one of Prime Day. But in the background, Amazon has started buying ads. It sponsored placements inside of ChatGPT for shopping. So this is going to send users back to Amazon.com to complete those purchases. It does appear to be in the early test phases, and it started really making the rounds on LinkedIn. Wells Fargo picked it up in an analyst note this morning, and ads have slowly started popping up within ChatGPT. Strategically, though, this could really be a win for both of these companies. It is the latest sign of a cozy relationship between Amazon and OpenAI after Amazon agreed to invest $50 billion in the ChatGPT maker earlier this year. It does also signal AI search is becoming a legitimate marketing channel. Consumers are really starting their product searches within AI chatbots. Amazon is paying now to make sure that its marketplace is still going to be part of the conversation. But Amazon is still doing this on its own terms. Its product catalog, including pricing, has been closed off from other third-party AI systems. Amazon has been pretty strict about access to its site. It has its own chatbot within Alexa and sued AI company Perplexity to block that company from scraping its site. And then on the OpenAI side, rather, it is a win for this emerging ad business that they're leaning on. It's seen as a key revenue stream as this company looks to go public, a way to also monetize this ChatGPT user base and a way to potentially challenge Google and product search. Amazon is a blue chip advertiser. It's landing one of the biggest ad buyers. Does give some credibility to OpenAI's growing business here. Slice of the business is also growing quickly, at least according to SimilarWeb out with some new data. ChatGPT advertisers are up about 46% just in the past week, guys. Back to you.
13: All right. Thanks very much, Kate Rooney, with Amazon only up 1% this year. Time now for a news update. Angelica Peebles has it for us again. Angelica.
0: Hey, Sarah. Large-scale staff cuts are reportedly underway at the Office of National Intelligence. A source tells CNN that, quote, the deep state firings have begun. NBC News reports that Acting Director Bill Pulte ordered staff to identify 400 employees to be cut from the National Counterterrorism Center. Pulte, who has no national intelligence experience, is facing bipartisan pushback in Congress over his appointment. And the department

0: 300 drones have been seized near World Cup sites since the tournament began. The FAA banned drones that are within 3 nautical miles and up to 3,000 feet above ground on match days. Drone operators who break the rules can face criminal charges and fines up to $100,000. And Shopify will reportedly ban all vapes from its platform as soon as this week. Reuters reports the company is coming under pressure from a group of U.S. state's attorneys general looking to crack down on sales of illegal e-cigarettes online. The Shopify ban will reportedly apply to all vapes, regardless of whether they've been approved by the FDA. Carl, back over to you.
1: All right, Angelica, thanks. In a moment, Meta's head of wearables is with us as the company tries to move the needle with a new line of AI glasses. Shares buck the broader downtrend this morning.
2: 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What investors need to know? Stay with us.
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5: Do you want to know why you should buy this $40 AI stock? It's a pre-IPO backdoor into a private startup that Time Magazine calls the most disruptive company in the world. I'm Mark Chaikin. I created one of Wall Street's most popular indicators, a powerful tool found on every Bloomberg and Reuters terminal on the planet. Today, I'm stepping forward because this indicator just turned bullish on a tiny stock with a little-known advantage. NVIDIA CEO Jensen Huang calls it incredible and predicts the technology behind it is going to cause the world's GDP to become $500 trillion. This could make savvy investors extremely wealthy while landing everybody else in hot water. The Guardian predicts that it could upend the entire U.S. economy from jobs to markets and mortgages. But if you want to get in on the winning side of this game-changing shift, you must act fast. This firm is set to make an announcement that could make a multi-trillion dollar IPO all but inevitable. Visit the page on your screen now, and I'll reveal the name and ticker symbol of a backdoor way to invest in this company ahead of the big IPO. It's less than $40 a share. I believe this will produce the hottest IPO of 2026 and potentially become the biggest company in stock market history by the end of the decade because I've experienced its technology firsthand. I accessed a beta test of their explosive new technological breakthrough. As soon as I laid hands on it, I was blown away. The Wall Street Journal calls it a thinking machine of shocking capability. You really have to see it to believe it. Visit the page on your screen to see a live demonstration of this radical technology. You'll be taken to my new presentation where I lay out the full details on this potentially lucrative phenomenon.
6: Michelin innovates on the road and far beyond with airless tires designed for exploring new frontiers. 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
2: Welcome back to Squawk on the Street. Meta today announcing a new line of wearable tech, Meta Glasses. The lineup starts at $299 and even features a collaboration with Kylie Jenner. The rollout coming as competition in the space heats up. Snapchat just announcing last week their own smart glasses. And joining us here at Post 9 in a first on CNBC interview is Meta's VP of Wearables, Alex Himmel, with the glasses. Welcome.
11: Thank you. Thanks for having me.
2: So what's different about these than the Ray-Bans that you do?
11: So we have Ray-

0: Ray-Ban Meta glasses. We have Oakley Meta glasses in the market right now. Those are doing really well. We're selling millions of them. Growth is very strong year over year. But what we wanted to do is have a more accessible price point so that we could expand the set of people who feel like the glasses are for them. So these start at $299. The Ray-Ban Metas start at $379. And we wanted this to be for everyone. So part of that means the price. It's a lower price. But we really wanted to make sure they were stylish and comfortable. So we've got comfort features. The nose pads are adjustable, the hinges are overextension, the temple tips are adjustable, and we have a range of styles. You see the Adventurer, the Fury, and then we've got the Starfire with Kylie.
1: With Kylie, which, you know, her first foray into wearable tech. Is this a mainstream consumer product? Why do I need this?
0: So the two things we see people doing the most with them is just listening to music, doing phone calls. If you're going to be outside and you're going to be doing a phone call or listening to music, this is a great product. The other thing we see people doing is taking photos and videos, hands-free, moments you would have otherwise missed. On Father's Day, I played in a nine-hole golf tournament with my seven-year-old son, and I have a great video of him driving a golf cart, which I definitely needed two hands-free in case I needed to grab the wheel.
2: Is the emphasis right now on lowering price or lowering weight or adding features? I mean, or a combination of those three?
0: It's all of the above. So these glasses, starting at $299, we had a real focus on price, but we don't want to compromise. So it has the same functionality as the Ray-Ban Meta glasses and the Oakley Meta glasses, and we're always looking to shave weight. We have a number of 50 grams, which we try to make sure we never go above, because that's a number where, with the research we've done with our partners at EssilorLuxottica, we understand that that's comfortable to wear all day.
2: And anything heavier just begins to give you a headache or weigh on your ears or your nose.
0: It just starts to feel a little bit heavy after a large number of hours on your nose.
2: Right. How broad do you think the wearables category can get? Beyond, we talk a lot about watches, talk a lot about glasses, but are pendants next? Can you talk about some of what's on the horizon?
0: So we really believe in familiar form factors. One of the reasons we invest in glasses and believe that the glasses market can be really large is a lot of people wear glasses. Billions of people wear prescription glasses. Billions of people wear sunglasses. And so one of my favorite analogies is that, you know, an escalator doesn't break. It becomes stairs. You know, similarly, even if you're not using the AI functionality, you're not, you know, the glasses are turned off, you still have a good looking pair of glasses that helps you see or helps block the sun.
1: So how do you think about the, you know, Wall Street's obsessed with the total addressable market? Is it everybody wears glasses? Is it everybody?
0: So we think it is everyone who wears glasses today, and then some. And that's if we do our jobs right. That's if we're able to build glasses that are stylish and comfortable. People like what it says about them. I mean, that's one of the reasons why we've been working closely with EssilorLuxottica, the makers of Ray-Ban and Oakley, sure, and countless other brands and styles. And so we think the market is really big. And the more we add functionality to it, so the glasses become more and more useful for you throughout the day, especially with AI, we think that that market will only increase.
1: I was going to ask you how you think about this as an AI platform versus Meta AI on your phone.
0: So it's the same functionality. So these glasses run the Muse Spark model, which is the latest model that we've launched at Meta as a company. And the glasses keep getting more capable. You know, I was walking around this week, I was certainly asking my glasses a lot of questions about the New York Knicks, trying to understand what to anticipate in the games, questions about Brunson and Hart and Bridges and their history playing together in college. But the AI is getting more capable and more relevant.
1: Is there a path toward services revenue from these, or is it just sell in the glasses?
0: So that's the standard revenue model for AI. You know, if you look at different AI assistants that people are using, they tend to buy subscriptions for more advanced functionality. Part of that is the features are worth paying for. Part of that is it costs a bit of money to run those services, especially as they're more capable and agentic on our servers.
2: Is there a good answer to people who are uncomfortable seeing someone wearing a high-function glass because they may be recording them? Or, I mean, it's
1: privacy.
2: One thing to take out your phone and start recording me, but it's another if I might see a little, you know, white light showing you doing the same with glasses.
0: Yeah, we take privacy really seriously. You know, there's, when you're using a phone and taking video, there's no real indicator to the public, to the people around you, that you're recording. So we introduced the white LED so that it is visible. It pulses when you're taking a video. It's a single light when you take a photo. But the big thing for us is if the people around you aren't comfortable with you wearing the glasses, then you're going to stop wearing them, which is why we're investing in it and we take it very seriously. You know, there was a lot of really great footage taken during the Knicks championship parade this past week. And I saw Brunson, Karl-Anthony Towns were wearing them as well as other players. And that footage is starting to hit Instagram. So for us, it's really about, one, the value exchange has to be there. You know, you have to be getting a lot of value out of the glasses. And equally importantly, people around you need to feel comfortable.
1: How do you think about your job, the wearables category, within the broader framework of what Meta's doing on AI right now?
0: So we're investing in, we believe AI is going to be able to deliver a lot of really amazing consumer experiences. The Muse Spark model powers experiences on phones, on WhatsApp, Instagram, Facebook, Messenger, Threads. It also powers the experiences on the glasses. It's consistent. So you can be talking to your glasses, you can then continue the conversation on your phone. And these are a number of proof points that we're trying to deliver to show how AI is giving more value to the people who use our platform.
1: All right, Alex, thank you for joining us and sharing them with us first. We appreciate it.
0: All right, thanks for having me.
1: Alex Himmel, the VP of wearables for Meta. SpaceX, by the way, rebounding off the lows after briefly hitting $150 a share. We're going to discuss what is driving the action in this stock and look at the key drivers of flows overall. And a quick programming note, just over a week, our live coverage at the ECB's Monetary Forum in Sintra, Portugal, begins July 1st. It's a week from tomorrow. Fed Chairman Kevin Warsh, ECB President Christine Lagarde, the heads of the Bank of England and the Bank of Canada will sit down with me in an extended interview about the state of the global economy and where they are on monetary policy. Do not miss it. It'll be Warsh's next public opportunity to speak. We'll be right back.
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1: Welcome back to Squawk on the Street. SpaceX briefly fell below 150 this morning, but is swinging back into positive territory. Let's get to Leslie Picker this morning for more on what might be driving some of this volatility. Morning, LP.
2: Hey, good morning, CQ. That 150 level, psychologically significant there because it's where the shares opened for trading 7 trading days ago. It's also about 11% higher than where the IPO was priced, meaning those who received allocation and held on still have some gains, although today's levels are about 25% or so below the highs this stock saw just 1 week ago. The volatility in SpaceX shares has largely been expected, given that as of today's market cap levels, the float is still a little more than just 4%. Layer on top of that a slew of these levered ETFs, which have seen billions in volume so far, and that can exacerbate moves to the up or downside. The market is also trying to weigh this new bond issuance, which is expected to come with a slightly higher interest cost in the bridge loan that it's refinancing. But then on the positive side, SpaceX was able to command investment grade ratings, although that's leaving some skeptics kind of scratching their heads due to the agency's projection for continued negative free cash flow. And then looking ahead, there are several key drivers of flows for this stock. 2 weeks from today, SpaceX will officially be included in the NASDAQ 100, which is expected to bring in billions of passive flows. But then about a month later, sometime in August, the lockup releases will begin, which could lead to some pre-IPO investor selling, especially if the stock is still doing reasonably well and at levels where the insiders feel compelled to sell, guys.
3: Leslie, is it a barometer for a test for other companies that are looking to go public? The Anthropics, the ChatGPT, OpenAIs, and even others that are not in the trillion-dollar club. Does it signal anything?
2: So I think volatility was largely expected, and it should be expected for Anthropic and OpenAI as well. If anything, it may put a positive signal out there, just the fact that this company was able to go public and then, you know, a week and a half later was able to get an investment grade credit rating and issue this new bond offering as well. So for companies like Anthropic and OpenAI, It's kind of a clear signal that you can actually raise a lot of equity and debt in this market. The window is open. The question, I think, is more what happens between now and when these companies are ultimately eligible to go public. They filed confidentially. Presumably, they're going back and forth with the SEC over details in their filing before flipping public. That takes a couple weeks' time to do. So the question is whether that window will still be open for all the capital that appears to be up for grabs right now.
1: Yeah, it's going to be an interesting story to follow over the coming weeks and months as we work our way through index inclusions and lockup expirations and a lot more. Leslie, thanks. Still to come this morning, details on a key test for the AI trade coming in just a few hours, and that's earnings out of newly listed chipmaker Cerebras. Don't go away.
4: As our country celebrates its 250th anniversary, CNBC spotlights the leaders driving business and the nation forward.
5: If I had to describe American enterprise over the last 250 great years in one word, I would say optimistic. Because here in the United States, we always, always, always try to get better. We're never satisfied with anything that we're doing. Somebody always has great new ideas. When I think about the Wright brothers, I don't just think about the Wright brothers. I think about all of the science and technology and products, all of the innovation that started right here in the United States. And it really is a unique asset that the United States has, and it's part of what makes us the greatest country in history. I'm proud of the 100-year history at United Airlines. We really are deeply intertwined with U.S. history. United Airlines started 1926, originally flew mail, and then expanded over the centuries to, of course, flying passengers, flying cargo, flying around the globe. It's been a journey of constant expansion. I think my personal history is a perfect example of what is possible, what makes this country great. You know, grew up in a middle-class household, was able to get to go to the Air Force Academy. First time I ever walked onto an airplane, however, was when I walked onto the flight to attend the Air Force Academy when I was 17 years old. It's a country of opportunity. And if you pursue it, if you have good ideas, if you work hard, if you're successful, you can just move up and up. We're fortunate here in the United States. What the founding fathers gave us is just incredible. And the culture that we built and the society that we have is strong. Even though there's sometimes ups and downs and it can be maddening and frustrating at times, that culture, that history that the founding fathers bequeathed to us 250 years ago is going to see us through the next 250 and beyond.
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3: Potentially the next test of the AI trade, just a few hours away from new numbers out of chipmaker Cerebras, its first earnings report since going public back in May. Christina Partsenevola is here with what we should be looking for. Christina.
18: Yeah, well, the stock actually popped 68% in its debut in May that you mentioned, but it's down more than 31% from the first day close. Investors are just trying to figure out how much to pay for this AI chip story. So Cerebras is focused on AI inference, the computing power needed every time someone uses ChatGPT or another AI assistant. Its wafer-scaled chips, which are about the size of a Frisbee, combine computing and memory on a single piece of silicon that you're seeing on your screen, allowing it to process AI requests faster than maybe traditional designs like GPUs. That technology has helped earn Cerebras a premium valuation, with investors betting it can become a major player in the next phase of AI spending. Demand right now isn't the issue. OpenAI has already signed a take-or-pay agreement that provides revenue visibility, and Amazon is building Cerebras chips into AWS alongside its Trainium chips. So heading into this report, the focus is going to be on execution. First, you have revenue. Wall Street expects about $180 million, more than double a year ago. Second, margins. Cerebras is building out capacity, and those costs, of course, are going to expect to pressure profitability. this year. If that hit is larger than expected, investors will take notice, maybe impacting the stock. Third, any update on the OpenAI ramp and whether Cerebras is getting enough supply from Taiwan Semiconductor to keep up with demand? This is an issue for a lot of chip makers right now. Analysts say the timing of that deployment matters more than just a modest revenue beat or miss. Cerebras isn't expected to be profitable until next year. What investors want to hear is the capacity ramp. OpenAI deployment and AWS opportunity are all tracking to plan. For a company valued on years of future growth, that outlook may matter more than the quarter itself, guys.
1: KP, we're going to talk to the CEO, as you mentioned, breaking down those numbers here first on Squawk on the Street tomorrow at 11 a.m. Eastern time. I am interested in your thoughts about whether raised CapEx guidance is a positive or a liability for both these guys and maybe even Micron.
18: I heard you talk about that earlier in the show about Micron. I think some analysts are saying it might be a negative, but we need, because once you raise CapEx, that means you're increasing supply and then, you know, ruins the dynamics between supply and demand. And that's why prices are so elevated. So I think to your point, it's mixed. I don't know. I saw some reports saying that if CapEx goes up, that's a bad thing. And some saying we need CapEx to go a little bit higher in order to deal with this issue, or else you're going to see this conservative build out for quite some time.
3: Okay. Well, we'll see what we get. Christina, thank you very much. Christina Partsinevelis, Cerebras, after the bell. FedEx is also coming.
1: Yeah, and KVH, I think, tonight, right?
3: Yeah, and FedEx has been, you know, a strong performer. It's been a cost-cutting story, but also we'll be eager to hear what they have to say about the state of manufacturing. We got some good flash PMI numbers in the U.S. And FedEx CEO Raj Subramanian has been talking about an inflection point in the outlook for manufacturing getting better, at least here in the U.S.
1: Yeah, the manufacturing print for us, best since May of 22, as we continue to get some acceleration in the old industrial parts of the economy. VIX still sub 20. Let's get to the judge at Post 9.
19: Carl, thank you very much. Welcome to the Halftime Report. I'm Scott Wapner, front and center this hour. The latest in the markets, the chip stock sell-off, SpaceX trying to find its footing after a few days of selling. We're trading all of it with the investment committee. And joining me for the hour today, Joe Terranova, Brian Belsky, Kevin Simpson, Josh Brown. Take you to the market, show you exactly what we're doing. We certainly have come off the worst levels. Dow's positive now. NASDAQ has been the flashpoint of weakness, no doubt. All morning long, but those losses are about half as much as they were early on. You're still down about 1 2/3%. We're going to get to all of that in a minute, I promise. I do want to start, though, with a new buy of a blue chip, a fallen blue chip. How would you refer to Nike? Josh Brown, I'll let
20: it's
19: you.
20: It's the worst stock.
19: I'll let you
20: it's
19: talk about it.
20: It's the worst stock in the market.
19: Yeah, I mean, you just, right, the guy who does the best stocks in the market picks what he says is one of the worst.
20: It's
19: and
20: the,
19: he buys
20: I
19: it.
20: I don't do that. Yeah, yeah.
19: Yeah.
20: I'm not
19: right,
20: a value
19: so
20: investor. I'm not a value investor.
19: So you bought
20: investor.
19: Nike. Okay. So you bought Nike. It's down 6% this week. It's down 33% year to date. It's down 50% from its all-time high. Tell me more.
20: I took half a position. If it comes down another couple of bucks, I'll take the other half, and then we'll see what happens. I don't, as a rule, I don't spend a lot of time on the 52-week low list. Certainly am not looking for stocks that are trading at 11-year lows, but that's where Nike is. This thing is trading where it was in 2015. There are a lot of good reasons why, not worth spending time on it. Everybody understands the negatives. The China business is a mess. There's a ton of competition. They've had some missteps on some of their sub-brands, over-reliance on the Jordan franchise, Air Force One, Air Max 95. Like we all, everybody on this desk, everybody in the building you're in, Judge, can go through the litany. I understand all that. The stock is at its worst drawdown ever since coming public, ever. 73% below highs. Now, you might say it should be. Okay, well, it is. So congratulations. You're as good at reading news as I am. It is, however, looking like some people are coming in at this level routinely. It bottoms here in April, and so far that bottom seems to be holding. So maybe there's a trapdoor and the real bottom is 32. I don't really know. But what I will tell you is this. This stock has not had a positive year since 2021. It's been down 5 years straight. It's been annualizing at negative 19% a year. Annualizing at negative 1% a year for the last decade. This is very, very rare. And they report a week from today. The earnings will be terrible. Okay? Everyone knows that, though. That's what's in the consensus forecast, a 2% decline in revenue year over year, 13% decline in earnings. But let me get to my point. There's big insider buying in this stock in two waves. In December of 2025, Tim Cook, yes, Tim Apple, who is a board member, bought 50,000 shares, increased his own stake by 90%. Another board member, Robert Holmes Swan, bought 8,700 shares. Elliot Hill, who's the new CEO, bought 16,000 and change shares, which is $1 million open market purchase. And then in April, they bought again. Tim Cook bought 25,000 shares at $42, and Hill bought another 24,000 shares at $42. So these are people who have operational insight into what's going on in the business. And what I could tell you, I might be early, I think they nailed it with the NBA playoffs and the Knicks. I think they had the shoes ready. They had Timmy Chalamet. They had the celebrities wearing the shoes. And here's what they're doing differently. Rather than a drop where the robots just buy all the sneakers to sell on StockX and everybody's pissed off at Nike, they did pre-orders for the first time. They did an Air Force One exclusive with Foot Locker. They did an Air Max 95 Knicks with Kith. And then they did another one, which I think will be the biggest seller, the Air Jordan 3, which is right now listed at like $700 or $800 in the resale market. The shoe isn't even coming out for months. This is a change in go-to-market strategy, and I think the fashion is ahead of Wall Street. I could be wrong. I think the fashion side of what Nike is pulling off is ahead of the sell side and the discounted cash flow guys.
0: Let me raise some points that Evercore, for example, raises today. They downgraded the stock today, okay? And they worry about the risk of another cut, that they'll have to potentially signal consensus lower again in the near term. The point being, as far as they see it, according to their recent checks, that the time frame for a turnaround could get pushed out yet again. How much of a risk do you see that in your thesis here, which, you know, you suggest, well, everybody knows what all the issues are. Their point is, well, they may know what the issues are, but they may not get any better anytime soon.
20: Right. I don't think you need those issues to get better anytime soon, quite frankly, and I don't think they will in this quarter that we're in. But I think they're nailing the World Cup moment, and I think that, again, I think they nailed the NBA Finals. They had products ready. Happens to be a city where 20 million people care about the team. So that's better than San Antonio winning and them having a shoe with the French Prince. All right, so that's out of the way. They actually might have nailed what the tech people would call product market fit. So I don't think that those issues are fixed anytime soon. I like the CEO buying open market. I like Tim Cook, another board member, buying open market. I like a setup where the stock is down 75% from its high. If they have another bad quarter, no one's going to be like, oh, my God, did you see what Nike just said? Everybody knows. Everybody knows. So I could be wrong. That maybe they miss. They give negative guidance again. The stock drops to 25, and I'll be eating SpaghettiOs. I'll lose all my money. Okay, I'm willing to accept that risk.
0: Okay, so let's kick it on the desk.
21: Here's what I'd like to hear from Josh. It is much easier to manage the risk in a stock that is, quote unquote, a best stock in the market. Why? You could rely on price. You could basically say price falls by X percent, I'm out of it. It's more difficult to manage a stock that's wallowing at the bottom, that's down 60 plus percent over the last 5 years. So Josh, is it price? Is it time? Are you going to time stop? You're out of it. Tell us how you're going to risk manage this name.
20: Well, for starters, I took half the size position that I ultimately want, so I'm giving myself a little bit of grace. And, you know, if I miss it and the thing that runs back to 47, 48, or I have a half position. But if there's another couple of bucks lower here, earnings related or not, I have the ability to lower my average price. So that's number one. Number two, the position size within the grand scheme of my overall portfolio. This is not going to change anybody's life. It doesn't matter that much. So it's a combination of position sizing just in general and then the actual purchase process, not waiting in here and saying, no, after 10 years, I've decided today is the bottom. I don't think that way. I don't think I have that ability. So that's the answer to that question. Will I just hold it endlessly? No. If I don't like what I hear, I'll bail. I'll take the L. Won't be the first L I ever took.
4: We've had the chance to talk about this stock on this show for several years because we've owned it on and off in our value portfolio, Scott. We bought it a year ago, sold it in January because we believe that the company's still operationally broken. And so all the news is out there that Josh talked about all the competition, all this kind of stuff. So my question for Josh would be, as a value investor, you're either onto something or on something. Because you got to think differently. It's very contrarian. You have a contrarian positive, by the way, Josh, that someone downgraded it today. I love it when you buy something when another brokerage firm downgrades a stock. But how are you convinced, just from insider buying, that operationally it's fixed? Because what we were hearing was
20: we're going to focus on our core businesses, and then
4: they didn't focus on their core businesses. So how long do you think it's going to be? Is this going to be 6 to 12 months?
20: I don't see myself in the stock 12 months from now, and I'm not convinced that they've completely fixed the company. I mean, the market would be so wrong if they had really gotten all of their problems fixed. I'm just willing to bet things are pretty bad, and there's not going to be a huge penalty if it turns out things are worse. Whereas, God forbid they have something positive to say about the second half, Christmas, some of the newer products they put out, the pre-order thing that I talked about. If they have anything positive to say, nobody likes it. Nobody's long. So to me, it's more of a risk-reward thing. It's not me knowing better than the stock market about the operations of Nike. How could I possibly?
0: Okay. Well, it's an interesting new one. We'll certainly see how it plays out, and we'll be right there to discuss it, certainly over the next a handful of weeks, months, however long you're in the name. Back to the market at large, which is, as we said, off the lows, still red mostly other than the Dow. But the Nasdaq's the real point of concern today, especially in the chip orbit. Micron's down again. Earnings are tomorrow. That's critical. SK Hynix out of Korea down again. There's Qualcomm, SanDisk, et cetera. The memory trade is the one that we keep focusing on. Kev, what do you think's happening in the market here? You have Micron. And it's down, as we said, substantially heading into a really critical earnings sprint.
1: And I think it is a critical earnings sprint. And I think what I'll be looking for, Scott, is the guidance more than anything. The reason the stock doubled is pretty basic. The earnings doubled. So now we have to look into the future and see what those earnings look like, not just for 27, but for 28 and beyond. And if they're good, the stock can move higher. I don't think it's unusual to see a little air pocket here. Part of the reason the tech trade selling off isn't a Micron story. I think it has a lot to do with just going from one risk, which was geopolitical, Middle East, now to something that's a little bit more interest rate sensitive, which is going to affect tech stocks more broadly. Because you're paying for future earnings, generally you're trading up on a multiple scale. I think Micron's numbers are going to be really good.
0: You think Micron's trading lower because of interest rates?
1: I think so, absolutely. I think the whole tech trade is off a little bit because of interest rates not coming down. Part of the thesis was that going into this year, the Fed was going to cut rates 1, 2, 3 times. And I've been saying for probably a month or two that it's going to be years before they can cut rates. Now, they don't have to hike rates, but higher for longer puts pressure on the tech trade. Otherwise, it would be a Micron story, and the rest of the semis and the rest of the tech trade would be higher. But when we see this kind of shift, and it's not a big deal. I don't think rates are going to be much higher. I'm not expecting a hike cycle. But I think that you're seeing a little pressure on technology, very specifically because of interest rate pressure.
0: You buy that?
21: I think the market is just very sensitive to rotating position. You have Micron earnings tomorrow, overnight. Kospi down 10%, SK Hynix down 10%, Samsung down 10%. Guess what? All of these stocks yesterday, these memory stocks, these semiconductor stocks, we were sitting here 24 hours ago and we were talking them being at all-time highs. We were talking about KLA Corp, Applied Materials, Lam Research. Those stocks rolled down 10% today. So what did that do? That broke the fever in the momentum factor. The momentum factor had been driving the market over the last several days when components of technology were actually beginning to break down. Just yesterday, the momentum factor made a new all-time high. So this is nothing more than, as I see it, as relief from extreme positioning as it related to those momentum factor areas. Look today, financials are higher. Guess what? The momentum names, Interactive Brokers, Goldman Sachs, Morgan Stanley, they're down. This is a recalibration towards momentum.
4: Yeah, I think the real problem that people aren't understanding on this is that it's never different this time. And as a sector strategist for years and years and years, you know, the chips remain the most volatile earner of all the semiconductor names and all in memory chips and in Micron in particular, number one.
0: So the market hasn't been treating them as
4: a volatile earner.
0: It's been treating them as a guaranteed earner.
4: That's why it's never different this time. So I caution that. You know what's really interesting, though? The stock market is a market of stocks. And if you take a look at the Russell 1000 value index in the technology sector in Russell 1000 value, it's up 101%. And big part of it is Micron and some of these down and out names before that. So I know Santoli's talked a lot about the repositioning of the indices. It's going to be really important at the end of this quarter. But stocks are rarely linear for long, and I think this is just all part of gravity coming back down, and they better crush the earnings tomorrow, or they're going to have to, it's going to prove what the reality is, and the reality is these earnings remain volatile.
0: Josh, what do you see here when you look at these names and now how volatile they've gotten?
20: I'm going to tell you the one thing that nobody has ever said about momentum stocks, but it's absolutely something that I've learned over 30 years on the street as being one of these elemental truths. The problem, every investment strategy has a problem, okay? So we talked about Nike. The problem with value investing is that the fundamentals deteriorate just when the stock looks cheap. This is the other version. The problem with momentum is that the holders are low conviction. So the higher the momentum a stock has, the lower the conviction the holders. Why is that the case? Because they're in the stock to begin with, primarily because the stock's going up. So once that stops and goes into reverse, they're not like looking up the 8K and trying to familiarize themselves with, you know, the cash flows. They sell it. So, you know, you have a lot of people that are in these names, not because they don't like the business or the company or the founder or the CEO, but primarily I bought the stock because it's going up and I want to own a stock that's going up. And once that goes into reverse, there's no conviction there, which exacerbates the sell-offs. And if you don't understand that, you shouldn't be in these names to begin with.
0: You know, the other story I wanted to get to is SpaceX, which is, as we said, you know, trying to find its footing a little bit. Had a great IPO, clearly, down 3 days in a row. Stock's now green. Kevin Simpson, you bought more of it. When did you do that and why?
1: So we talked about this at the close on Friday, and we took a small position. This is a stock that we're not trading for a week or two. Everything that Josh said about the retail momentum trader is accurate. Anyone that was in this name for the pop is out of it because it's rolled over. Obviously, it's not 210 or 213 back here in the 150s, 160s. This is a better entry point, but I don't know that this is over. There's going to be tons of dilution on this thing as it comes off of restriction, off of lockups. We took a small position Friday. We bought a little bit more yesterday. I know that there's, you talked about it yesterday, Joe, in terms of valuations and fundamentals. There's a 24-year-old company. I think there's some fundamentals here that make sense, but the valuations are off the chart. If you're looking at it from that perspective, then wait for the stock to get lower. But we love the rocket side of the equation. We love the satellites. And there's an Elon Musk component here that we'll pay up for. But I'm going to build this position out over the next 6 months in our growth strategy. And unique to me, the volatility that's in this name will allow me to write options against it. And I'm going to write tons of premium. That's for sure. Whether or not the stock goes to 120 or 220, you know, time will tell. But I'll be looking at that over the next year or two, not the next week.
0: Susquehanna initiates it today, neutral, 170s price target. You don't have it? You don't want
4: it? No, we don't own it. We own Tesla. That's been our call for the last 6 months. We're going to wait and see what happens there. But I think
0: you're playing for a merger between these two?
4: We are. We are. And if what's interesting is that I think there's such a dichotomy of what's going on with the stock right now. Typically and historically, I've not purchased IPOs until a year that they're in the public marketplace because of exactly what's going on here. Now, the accelerated impact of this stock going into indices, it's a different ballgame there. And I think the biggest problem with how you're going to be putting the stock, one indice, FactSet has it as a communication services stock. The NASDAQ has it as a technology stock. So we don't know exactly it's going to be in the technology stock. So at the end of the day, this is a name we want to own longer term, but not yet. I think it goes lower.
0: All right. Looking elsewhere within tech today, Apple's green, Microsoft green, Amazon green. A lot of the software names are green. Nice day service now. Salesforce was down like 14 days in a row. Green. Palo Alto, CrowdStrike. You sold Twilio.
21: I got stopped out at the Twilio.
0: Okay.
21: That's not a willing sale.
0: Okay.
21: That's a very disgruntled sale, and I'm sure Twilio moves higher from here. That's how the game works.
0: Bought at the beginning of the month.
21: Reached too high for it. It was a stock that was significantly outperforming the rest of its software peers. I think what we're seeing today speaks towards the positional rotation that I began the show talking about. You're seeing software moving higher. You're seeing the Mag 7 move higher, the trillion-dollar companies. Let's keep in mind, over the last 5 days, they've been the drag on the market, right? It's been Microsoft, it's been Meta that has been down. So as it relates to Twilio, I made the mistake of reaching towards the all-time high to take ownership of the stock. You have to risk manage the position. I lost 18% on this trade. Not happy about it. What I'll do to comfort myself is look back on my prior trading of the last 10 years in Twilio and see some positive trades. But that doesn't really alleviate some of what I'm feeling right now.
0: Okay. Elsewhere in the market, Russell coming off a new record high, was above 3,000 for the first time ever. It's a little bit below that. Rebalances this Friday. That's going to be key. Got to keep an eye on that because some of the biggest gainers may be bounced in that rebalance. Financials play a role in there, certainly the regionals. Josh, you bought Citizens Financial Group. Tell me more about that.
20: Yeah, so I talked about the stock a week or two ago. We had written up a bunch of financials as part of our best stocks in the market commentary at CNBC Pro. And I highlighted this along with a couple of other banks and decided to pull the trigger on this the other day. It is within 1% of a 52-week high, give or take. It might be making a new high right now. RSI 66, not overbought. It's about 6% above its 50-day, 16% above its 200. So we're not buying a very extended stock that's been rallying and rallying and rallying. What's actually happening, pull this chart back a little bit while I talk. What's actually happening is it's taking out prior resistance, which was, here you can see it very clearly, 68, 69 had been resistance, really going back to the beginning of the year. A lot of the financials look the same. They came in due to the Iran war. They've since been fighting back. The rates picture has been murky, blah, blah, blah. But this is a stock at 10 times earnings with 35% earnings per share growth expected this year, 23% growth next year. I just think it's mispriced. I think the market's recognizing that. And the breakout is evidence that I'm onto something. Other people agree with me. So I don't know how high she can get. I'm long. I'll probably put a stop in at some point, and we'll see what happens.
0: You still have this. You had a ton of regionals. Are you?
21: Yeah. We've reduced our regional positioning somewhat, but I like what Josh is doing here. And I think, Scott.
0: So you don't have this one? Did you have this one?
21: We've had that one in the past in ETF.
0: Okay.
21: That's correct.
0: Right, I thought. Okay.
21: But I think it's indicative of how I think Josh's move is the right one. Brian, you and I have talked about this in the past. The beginning of the year, financials really popular, very strong holding in our momentum ETF. We reduced positioning significantly in April. Scott, what I'm seeing now is the rebuilding and positioning in financials. If I could, CBOE is a name I established a personal position in today. That's buying one of the exchanges. That's rebuilding the position for financials. It's the reason last week I went back into JP Morgan as well. I think a lot of people are going to look towards this sector and say, aha, okay, we were shaken out. We had a fake out in March and April. Let's go right back in.
0: No. That's your space. I mean, it started to look better for sure.
4: Yeah, financials, financials, financials. But the other thing, too, about the Russell 2000, man, is the kind of outperformance. So if you break it apart and you look at the S&P 600 versus the S&P 400, the S&P 600 is up 20% year to date. And a big part of that, Scott, is a lot of these awesome financial companies. We're overweight financials in our small mid-cap portfolios. This Citizen call is an amazing call. There's probably 10 charts that look like Citizen within the small-cap banks. And we think going forward, as the market, we're believers in the broadening out, small mid-cap banks are going to be part of the consolidation play, and they're going to benefit from less regulation as well over the next 6 to 12 months.
0: All right. The other area getting a lot of attention these days, biotechs. One of the hottest groups, according to Wolf, trading at five-year highs. All-time highs are in sight. We think the group will continue trading higher from here. Kevin, you bought more Amgen. You bought more AbbVie. Joe bought the XBI. More of that. But tell me about yours, Kev.
5: Yeah, I mean, I think there's a lot of opportunity here. These are both names trading at 15 times forward earnings, so you're not overpaying. You're looking at a sector that's been somewhat out of favor, but getting and garnering a lot of attention. And one of the things that I like best about the space, Scott, is I think this is an AI-adjacent play. Hmm. If we think about where you can actually monetize artificial intelligence, this is an opportunity both for pharma, for biotech, to bring products to market, to go through testing cheaper, faster, better. And I believe that this is one of the first sectors that's really going to be able to prove positive what AI can do for humanity. So totally psyched about these trades.
19: About XBI
21: since April 1st, inflows into the XBI have now totaled $941 million. That's an 11% increase, $448 million yesterday, three consecutive days. There is evidence that positioning is returning to that biotech ETF. I think it goes to the February 2021 high at 174.
19: Okay. We'll take a break. When we come back, our calls of the day, plus Josh Brown's best stocks in the market. And later, our halftime headliner, the U.S. Open winner, Wyndham Clark. He'll be live here at Post 9. I hope he's bringing the hardware. We'll talk to him about his win coming up.
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0: calls of the day. GE Healthcare outperform 80 bucks at RBC. Joe T.
1: It's a recent acquisition for us in the ETF. It's the spinoff from GE in 2023. We're talking about mid-single digit growth here for this company. I think if you're owning this company today, you're believing in two things. Number one, the ability for the healthcare sector to take a leadership role, overall in the market. And secondarily, the significant R&D that they are spending to bring in technology and advance that technology that will grow revenue beyond the single-digit territory, double-digit teams.
0: Target upgraded to outperform. Brian Belsky, top pick, is Minneapolis' favorite company, 162 at Wolf.
2: That's right. It all comes back to Minnesota.
0: It does. It always does.
2: It really does. I mean, you think about this stock, it looks like it used to look like Nike does now. I mean, operationally broken, but got new management, new vision. They've delivered on their earnings. I think this is a stock that is a massive turnaround. It is going to really help those investors, Scott, get back into consumer staples, which is an expensive sector. But this is an alternative to both Walmart and Costco.
0: Depot downgraded. Peer Perform from Outperform at Wolf. Kevin, you take that.
3: Yeah, I agree with the call. I think Peer Perform's the best we can hope for. If you think I'm wrong about interest rates, it could be an interest rate hedge in a lower interest rate environment. But the housing rehab market it's temporarily frozen for sure, but it's not broken. Home Depot's also in the commercial side of things. We own the stock. I don't know that you need to follow us into it here, but eventually you'll see a turnaround. And I like the call, and I'm comfortable with hanging on to Home Depot.
0: Celsius target got cut, Belsky, to 48 from 55. Morgan Stanley still likes it, but they lower their estimates.
2: Had a Celsius on the way to the show here today. I own it.
0: It's not doing anything to support the
2: stock,
0: obviously.
2: It really isn't. It's a great company, and it's one of those things where you want to buy scarcity and sell capacity, and this is one of those names that are the only one in the space that is doing what they do. We love it longer term. We think Gen Z is really going to be driving the volumes longer term.
0: All right, Take-Two Interactive. 368 is the new target at B of A. Says buy it. You own that one, too.
2: Grand theft auto. That's all you need to know. And plus, too, this is helping, I think, in the communication services sector, Scott, where you're starting to see more and more rotation into the gamers again, and I think it's going to help that sector move higher.
0: Why is it down 4%?
2: I think partially it is because a lot of investors have taken money out of communication services and into tech. And so part of the reallocation has been we're kind of waiting around. We know when the game is coming out. So, again, the short-term nature of investors are going to buy this stock later in the year.
0: All right. Angelica Peoples has a CNBC News update for us. Hi there.
4: Hey, Scott. The Justice Department is expected to unveil charges against about 450 defendants for alleged healthcare fraud, totaling more than $6.5 billion. That's according to the Wall Street Journal. Federal officials said the operation spanned 41 states and called it the DOJ's largest coordinated anti-fraud effort to date. The charges include Medicaid and hospice care fraud. And in a new report, federal investigators found that the condo building that collapsed in Surfside, Florida, 5 years ago and killed 98 people was falling for weeks before it collapsed. Investigators say they believe that the two columns that held up the pool deck began to fall in early June 2021 as a result of faulty construction and flawed design. And President Trump posted on Truth Social that 6 people have been arrested and 7 people cited for damage to the reflecting pool. He said, without providing evidence, that vandals made slashes that amounted to a 350-foot gash in the pool. The president told reporters yesterday that blooms of algae and peeling paint had nothing to do with the makeover that he ordered. Scott, back over to you.
0: Okay. Angelica, thanks. Coming up, Josh Brown's best stocks in the market. He's revisiting 3 winners on that list. The names are next.
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1: 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Big 3 All-Star Dwight Howard and the LA Riot take on Greg Monroe and the Dallas Power. Then Coach Rick Mahorn, Sensation Nasir Khor, and the Detroit Amps look to protect home court against back-to-back MVP Michael Beasley and the defending champs Miami 305. 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
2: Yay!
3: Support. There have been two pullbacks, and both of them in that $83 area were bought immediately. Let's do CAT. We talked about this name for the first time in April. Stock's up 20% since then versus the S&P up 5. It was higher last week, but it's still a pretty decent sized winner. And if you want to stay long this name, what you're betting on is the continued AI CapEx build out. The CEO says Caterpillar is the invisible layer of the tech stack. Large engines, turbines, powering data centers, 24/7 electricity, etc. Traders can use 940 here, which I think gives you a little bit of wiggle room, but not too much. If you're an investor, I like the rising 50-day, which is 873. That's been a very well-established level of support, as you can see in the chart that they're showing you on the screen right now. Forget about the 200-day. It's at 670, way too far removed from the current price. Not a useful reference point. Last but not least, let's do Delta. We talked about the stock on December 8th. It's had a pretty good run since then. It's been choppier than the other two, but still in an uptrend. No reason to have gotten out of it. And I still like it. This is the top of the K. They cater to the business traveler, the upper middle class traveler, the wealthy traveler that is willing to pay the full freight for luxury, convenience, etc. It's a great business, way better business than Spirit Airlines, RIP. Traders can use $75 as their stop here. Investors can use the rising 50-day again, and that's at 74.
4: Okay. Kat, Kev, take that one first.
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4: Joe, Interactive?
6: Interactive Brokers is a long-term holding for me. We're in it at $43. When I say we, I'm in it at $43. The ETF has had it. 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Interactive Brokers continues to gain market share. Everything that Coin and Robinhood are trying to accomplish, Interactive Brokers has already accomplished it. 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
4: You could be a we if you want to.
7: It's okay. 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
4: We.
6: Okay. We. You and
4: some
6: I.
4: Some people say that.
6: Okay.
4: Belsky, Delta.
7: Top of the food chain, man. 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
4: Okay. We'll take a break, and we're back with more after this.
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0: All right, we are back. Senior Markets commentator and overtime co-anchor Michael Santoli is here at Post 9 taking a look at whether is this a prolonged market pause? What is this that we're
1: What's interesting is it's already been like 6 weeks if we want to look at the S&P 500. In other words, that's when you first got above 7,500. Today's pullback shows you it's still kind of containing any threat from, you know, the most overheated group in the market coming in a little bit, bounce off the 50-day moving average like it was, you know, completely preordained. And, you know, we have positive breath. I don't think a broader market is a savior. Small caps leading is more of a source of volatility than it is reassuring in this instance. Mm-hmm. We got some things to get over, not just Micron and PC, but kind of the month-end churn and rebalancing, and also quarter-end. But so far, market's not giving you a specific reason to say that something's changed, honestly.
0: Yeah, I mean, you made the point yesterday, I think it was, and multiple times, that rotations just, they're just not pretty sometimes.
1: Right.
0: I mean, they're just not. And you just have to accept that some, you know, violent movements of money out of high-flying names into other areas of the market aren't going to look or feel great.
1: Sure, exactly. And, you know, the more air you put under the leaders, arguably, the more disorderly you can get on the downside. Right now, you're letting the air out with a valve and not with a pinprick. So we'll see if that can continue.
0: All right, good stuff. I'll see you coming up on Closing Bell. That's Mike Santoli. Coming up next, the headliner, the 2026 U.S. Open winner, Wyndham Clark. He's in the house. He's got the hardware. He's on the set with us next.
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0: Well, what a moment that was with his wire-to-wire win at the U.S. Open this past weekend at Shinnecock. Wyndham Clark became only the ninth player to accomplish that feat. It was also his second U.S. Open title following a win in 2023. He is here at Post 9. I was hoping that you'd bring the hardware, and in fact, you did. Welcome.
1: Yes, thank you.
0: First time at the Stock Exchange?
1: First time.
0: Yeah, what do you think of this place?
1: It's pretty cool. I mean, I've watched you guys before, and obviously movies and whatever, and other players that have come here, so it's cool to finally be here.
0: First question you asked was, what's the market doing today? So you must have some interest somewhere. SoFi, you said, is one of your sponsors.
1: Yes, and I see they're moving up, which is nice.
0: So take us through this. You know, Shinnecock's a bear. I mean, you had to face the elements and then other elements. And you were very open about that after you won, about how the crowd treated you. And you managed to make your way through all of that. Tell me more about that.
1: The fans were kind of against me, but, you know, I embraced it and was hoping that if I showed them love and kindness and didn't react, that maybe I'd ultimately win them over. Definitely mentally it was a tough challenge. I mean, Shinnecock's very difficult, and that was a challenge in itself. And then dealing with the fans was tough, too. But fortunately, I have a great team around me. We kind of prepared for it. And so when I was getting hit with, you know, certain chance or the golf course was, giving me a beating, I was able to rely on my process and the things I work on.
0: It looked like it was going to give you a good beating on 16. You drove it into the fescue, and then you pull off this miraculous shot and then make the birdie putt on a par 5. Was that the moment that you could exhale even a little bit or no?
1: I mean, yes, that was probably the biggest part of the day, was making that putt, because it gave me a 2-shot lead with 2 to go. You know, unfortunately, I followed it up with a bogey, which then made it a little more stressful. But at that moment, I knew, all right, I'm for sure going to have a chance on 18 to win this thing. And that was definitely the biggest point for me.
0: You wear pink on Sundays in remembrance of your mom. She passed way too early in her life and obviously yours. I think one of the greatest moments of the entire weekend was your dad surprising you on the green. I saw you. They mentioned that he was there, that you didn't know he was there. And we saw you embracing everybody on your team, and then out of nowhere, your dad shows up. Take me through that beautiful moment and that hug right there.
1: Yeah, it was, he's never gotten to see me play, see me win in person on tour, obviously in college and growing up, and he's watched me play a ton, but he's never been there for my wins. And so, you know, to see him, I didn't even know he was there, to be honest. And right in that moment, I knew it. And to share that moment with my dad on Father's Day was something very special, and I'll remember forever.
0: Yeah, he was certainly touched to be there. That embrace looked really, really special on TV. There was news made today regarding the PGA Tour, which you obviously know about, that the new CEO, Brian Rolapp, and now soon to be commissioner, announced today a 2-track system. Championship Series, Challenger Series, match play is going to determine the year-end champion, no sponsor exemptions. That's big. What's your take, as you've had a chance to hear about this?
1: You know, I have to applaud Brian and his team. They've done an amazing job. He came in, asked all the players their thoughts, what they do like and don't like of the tour, and he really did it. He went to everybody. And then I think he's bringing in a different perspective that maybe previous people have had on the PGA Tour, and he's done an amazing job. I think this kind of 2-track system is going to bring more meritocracy. I think people are going to understand and make it easier to follow the PGA Tour. And then match play should be a lot of fun to watch for people to go down the wire and play head to head against somebody to win, you know, the big prize at the end. So I think it's great. The tour is in an amazing spot, and he's one of the main reasons.
0: Yeah, I was going to ask you, I mean, how do you think the state of the game is, given all that's happened with LIV, and now you have a new CEO, soon to be commissioner, and you've rolled out these new changes, and we saw Tiger today, who's been an integral part in all that, saw him speaking publicly for the first time since he has gone through his latest issues. Is the state of the game good?
1: I think it's amazing. You know, I think there was some divisiveness when LIV first came around. I think we've all learned to live with LIV in its presence. But I think, you know, you see the game growing at all levels. You know, you're seeing new athletes get into it, TV shows left and right. We're talking about it at all levels. And then I just think the tour has made an amazing push to, like, get better and improve their product. And I think viewership's at an all-time high. So golf's in a great spot. And I think as some of these LIV players are coming back to the PGA Tour, is kind of like the final thing. And I think, you know, 2-3 years from now, we'll look at maybe what happened was the best thing for golf and it pushed us into a better direction.
0: When you're around those guys, the DeChambeaus, the Rahms of the world, you guys talk about sort of what life's like on that tour, what life is like on the PGA Tour. Why don't you guys come on back into the fold and we can all be in one big, happy family again?
1: Yeah, I mean, we definitely, you know, I play golf at home with John Rahm, and we both ask questions and, you know, and then we joke about certain things. But I think we're all kind of tired of the talk, to be honest. I think everyone's just kind of settled in where they're at. We're just playing, you know, we play our tour, they play their tour, we meet up at the majors. But it'll be interesting to see what happens with Rahm and, you know, DeChambeau and these guys that potentially could come back.
0: The other piece of news that was made this week, we were out at Shinnecock, you know, on Thursday, and we discussed it with the USGA CEO, Mike Wan, was the pushback or the rollback, we were calling it, right? The changes to the golf ball. You hit the ball more than 300 yards off the tee. Now, you're not in the top five of longest hitters, but if you hit it 300 yards plus, you hit the ball a long way. Do you think the golf ball needs to be changed to prevent some of the longest hitters?
1: I am against the golf ball being changed. I've tested it many times, and there's actually, when I did it, my characteristics of how I hit the golf ball, I didn't lose hardly any yards versus some guys lost 10 to 15. So now you're almost making a bigger dispersion of long hitters to short hitters. And at the same time, guys are just going to get faster, stronger, and hit it harder anyway. So I think maybe, you know, there could be like a driver change, or people just understand that, like, golf's become a really athletic sport. We now have devices to measure how far the ball's going. We're all in the gym. We're all doing whatever we can. So maybe they should just put some restrictions on some club stuff or change the way we design golf courses. Make it a serious precedent to hit fairways and not distance. They keep making courses longer. That's only going to make us hit it farther and swing harder. So I think maybe there's some adjustments. So I'm definitely kind of against the golf ball change.
0: And you've made that a point of view known?
1: A lot of guys have. I mean, I think a lot of guys on the tour just don't. I think separating the game from the amateurs just doesn't make sense. I mean, people come to watch, like in the NBA, people go to watch the NBA because they can dunk and do stuff people can't. They come watch us play because we can hit over 300 yards and maybe they can't do it. You take that away, I think it kind of, you know, we're entertainers at the end of the day. And if we kind of don't have something that separates us from other people, I don't know if it's as entertaining.
0: You guys do a lot of things on the golf course that us mere mortals can only dream about.
2: Please don't change the golf ball.
1: Yeah. Well, especially for you guys. Like,
2: yeah. I don't want to hit it 150 yards.
1: No. Exactly. And either do we. So, yeah, I hope they don't.
0: Congrats, man. Enjoy it.
1: Thank you so
0: Enjoy
1: much.
0: Enjoy that, all that comes with that. It's Wyndham Clark right here at Post 9. Finals are next.
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19: Thank you. Kevin Simpson.
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23: Travelers.
19: I like a little FNB right now. I'm a little hungry. All right, I'll see you at 3.
24: Brian Sullivan, Kelly will be back tomorrow. Welcome to the exchange, everybody. Tech's still under pressure right now, but we are off session lows. At the start of trading, the NASDAQ down as much as 2.5%. The chips, they're down. Microsoft losing about 10% as the world waits on Micron's earnings tomorrow night. But it is not all bad. IBM, it keeps going up. It got an upgrade over JP Morgan. That's helping those investors. Microsoft actually higher right now in what has been a lousy month. Microsoft coming into today on pace for its worst month in nearly 25 years. Welcome, everybody. Obviously, there is a lot of news, a lot of trades, and a lot of important data to get through. So let's kick it off right at the top. Michael Sansaterra is Silvant Capital Management CIO, and he is here for your opening exchange. Michael, welcome. We have got a lot to get through. And listen, I understand you are not a specific semiconductor analyst, but these are companies you may own or keep an eye on. They have been the source of a lot of money making the last year, but not the last few days. So what do you make of what's going on right now?
25: Yeah, I think the most important thing we're seeing is what goes up can also come down. And if you go hyperbolic up, you can go hyperbolic down just as quick. The memory guys in particular, right? You mentioned Micron in the opening statement. Everyone's focused on Micron opening their mouth tomorrow night. And the stock has had a meteoric rise, arguably had a re-rating from a multiple perspective, going from 5 times to 10 times. The question is it different now? The question is, where are they sitting? I mean, I don't think there's any doubt that the demand for memory will continue, and it's greatly outstripping supply, so pricing is strong. But we've got to look down the road and see how long does this last. Right now, stocks and semis in particular are really getting pulled back because of the fantastic returns they put up in such a short period of time.
0: Yeah, and listen, we can put that chart back up, and I want to make it very clear to our audience that context is key, okay? The Korean stock market fell limit down 9.99999% overnight. The Korean stock market's up 240%
25: right
0: in 12 months. Microsoft, or Micron rather, not Microsoft, we'll get to that in a minute, Micron, about the same. So let's just put everything in context. But you had said, Michael, that you, quote, re-rated Micron a short while ago. Why?
25: The question really is, how long does this memory undersupply last? What does it look like from a new capacity perspective, which we know is coming? How do the GPU manufacturers like NVIDIA deal with the memory glut and the issues that it's running into from a processing standpoint as well? Do we see a KV cache or a more segmented portion of memory better handle some of these models? There's a lot of questions we have to answer. And to answer those questions in the know is to say, you know, that the memory is still a commodity and that this is all short-lived. If you start to say yes to some of those questions, what you're really saying is, okay, then it's different this time. And we all know that when you say it's different this time, that's a real risk. So the re-rating really is, how long can margins stay strong at a Micron? How long, not just the gross margins, but the operating margins?
0: Well, we're going to find out tomorrow night, Michael. I mean, right? Micron earnings are out tomorrow night.
25: Yep.
0: Then I would assume you're watching them closely. I'm sure you watch a lot of things closely. But right now, is Micron, at least this week, the most important stock in America?
25: I don't know if I'd go that far, but it's definitely the most important stock to tech investors for the next 48 hours. How about that?
0: It's still
25: a commodity space, and it is in massive demand, and it is being massively influenced by AI, and it will continue to do so for the next few years. However, they'll have a strong quarter. They'll have good guidance. Will it be sufficient in a short-term basis to make traders happy? Hard to say. Probably not. Probably not. It's never quite enough when the stocks go straight up.
0: The NASDAQ 100 right now is down 2.8%. I mean, that is a big number. 2.8% is a lot of percent. Okay, but in the last couple of months, really the last couple of years, Michael, we've seen these market moves on big name stock, not micro cap, small cap, penny cap. Those stocks move 10 and 20%. These are big name companies that are rising and falling a lot all the time. Is this kind of the new normal, Michael, in a sense that investors, your clients, the people watching and listening right now, they've just got to get more inured, get their stomach lining ready to have these bigger moves? Because it feels like from this side of the desk, we're having a lot more of these periods. They're a lot faster, but they're more common.
25: I agreed. Yeah. And I think you do need to gird your loins a little bit here. This is a spot where we've got very, very large index weights. And by the way, they're all changing at the end of the week, particularly in the large cap growth arena. So you've got a lot of money being moved very quickly. You add in a few IPOs like SpaceX and then the Cummings, Anthropic and OpenAI. And you've got folks taking profits. You've got folks trying to play these stocks tactically. We're long-term investors, so we're not in and out in the day, but you can see more volatility around it. I think you do need to get used to it.
0: Okay, Alphabet, we're showing a chart. Your top stocks in your large cap growth fund, Alphabet, Google, 5%, fifth biggest holding. Google had its worst day yesterday in over a year. Some people said it was because two engineers, one's a whatever, Nobel laureate or something, left. I found that a little bit hard to believe. What do you think's going on with Alphabet, and are you changing anything about your position in the company?
25: Yeah, no change to our position in Alphabet. We think they're well positioned, particularly with Gemini and how well how far they've come in AI modeling. I think actually the two folks leaving yesterday is what spooked the market, and it doesn't take a lot right now to do that. They're losing, you know, one person to OpenAI and one to Anthropic, and I think that's a reminder that this space is highly coveted. these jobs are very, very, very coveted and hard to get, right? If you want to lead a portion of one of these companies, you've shown you can do some really difficult problem solving. So it's a scarce resource, the folks that can really do some of the high-end modeling. So no surprise that you see a little bit of move, but if you've been at Google for 9 years and you're moving to another firm, you've got decisions to make, right? You're making a real bet. You've probably done pretty well to begin with, and now you're saying I can take it a whole notch higher.
0: Yeah, but you just said it's not changing your thinking on the company. These people may be geniuses, they may be important, but yep. It's not important enough, Michael, that you're going to change or re-rate or whatever Alphabet because of these departures.
25: Correct. It's still there's still teams below them. There's still lots of very smart folks at Alphabet. There's never been one crux person that we've known of from a programming standpoint that could control it all.
0: Michael Sansotera, really appreciate your time. Great way to kick off the show, Michael. Thank you very much.
25: Thanks, Brian.
0: All right. Meantime, concerns over how the AI race gets paid for and who might be the next to tap the markets, the debt markets, are still hanging out there. And that has contributed a little bit to investor concerns about the mega caps, maybe contributed a lot of it. Kate Rooney has more on the debt-fueled side of the AI story. Kate.
1: So, Brian, yeah, this story is really about sentiment today. When you look at big tech, there is this renewed anxiety around some of the AI spending by these tech giants and then the growing role, as you mentioned, of debt in this entire build-out. So these companies, it's a backdrop here, are expected to plow about $750 billion into AI. This year, it's up about 80% from last year. And then they're depleting cash reserves at the same time as a result. So Goldman recently noting that CapEx as a percentage of free cash flow is at its highest level since the dot-com bubble. SpaceX yesterday was the latest to tap into bond markets. Alphabet did the same thing, one of the largest debt financings in this AI cycle. You had Oracle as well. And then there's Amazon, widely forecasted to see negative free cash flow this year. It did lay the groundwork to tap credit markets with a shelf offering. So that's essentially pre-approval from the SEC to do this. This group really, Brian, used to be relatively immune to the bond market thanks to fortress balance sheets, but rising rates are much more of a factor now for these companies. It used to really only matter for the smaller money-losing tech companies. With this growing debt load, though, rising rates could move upstream here, become a lot more relevant for the mega caps. Another topic weighing on big tech this week, cheaper AI models. Microsoft CEO has been one of the leaders talking about this and the recent trend. He is reportedly considering offering access to these ultra-cheap Chinese models, DeepSeek, on the Microsoft platform. Also unveiled its own fleet of discount models. The other thing to point out, Brian, is in terms of the bigger picture here, JP Morgan noted recently the Mag 7 have also become a major source of funding for their clients. So it could be part of the reason why we're seeing a lot of these names sell off, at least in the past month.
0: All right. Kate Rooney, it's an important story there and one that we are watching very closely. Kate, thank you very much.
1: Thanks, Kelly.
0: All right. Something else that we're watching. There's three things that we're watching. Number one, we're going to watch Rick Santelli in Chicago because we can't wait to get Chicago on Thursday. Number two, there were two-year notes up for auction. And number three, Rick, I just want to say with love and affection that we know, Kelly and I know, we owe you a burger. Your bet on oil going below 75 was indeed correct. We're at 72 and change. So off the air, send us your favorite burger place, and we will arrive on Thursday with some meat, Rick Santelli.
2: Yeah, that sounds great. There's nothing like a little meat on the bun in Chicago. Can't wait to see the gang on Thursday. Today, Brian, was the first of a three auction offering from the U.S. Treasury. Today, of course, was the two-year notes. We're looking at $69 billion of them. And the auction went off pretty well. The yield was 4.189, which is about 11 basis points higher than the auction we had on May 26th. And the reason I bring that up, that was the last auction. And of course, it was before the Fed meeting that put the Fed in more of a potentially tightening mode. And that is reflected in those 11 basis points. So the yield, 4.189, as I said, was slightly lower than the when issued market. Lower yield, higher price. The government was a seller. Pretty much most metrics of this auction were pretty close to 10 auction average. The pricing went in a positive way, hence C+. C+ is the grade I gave for this first leg. And do realize that yesterday's close was the highest yield close going back to February of 2025. We have reversed a little bit. we're about a handful of basis points lower. And we want to make sure we pay attention because, of course, yesterday was the high watermark on this entire move that we have had on this cycle at 4.23. Tomorrow will be $70 billion five-year notes followed by $44 billion sevens. And suffice it to say, with all the scrutiny based on your last story about the government, of course, competing for investor dollars with all the AI issuance to build all these sites, well, at least thus far, it certainly looks like demand for these U.S. government treasury auctions is holding up pretty well. Back to you.
0: So, well, it sounds like, Rick, then there is enough money and enough buyers. They're buying treasuries, not great. You gave it the C+, but there are enough buyers, or tell me if you think there are, for all the debt issuance for the U.S. government, but also all the debt issuance around AI.
2: Well, considering how many years central banks manipulated rates to either near zero or negative, it doesn't surprise me that there's a pretty good amount of depth and demand for good securities. And we could argue that what's going on in the AI world with all this issuance, one thing we can argue with, though, is that they're pretty juicy yields. And on the government side, listen, we could talk about debt and deficits. It doesn't seem to matter much to the Treasury complex because in many ways, sovereign debt is of the highest quality in many investors' minds.
0: Well said, Rick Santelli. Can't wait to see you on Thursday. Really appreciate it, Rick. All right. Speaking of Chicago, on Thursday, Kelly and I will be broadcasting from the SIBO. Now, in addition to seeing Rick in person and, yes, bringing him lunch, which we owe him from a losing bet, we're going to also have a huge lineup for you. Look at that. Austin Goolsbee, John Rogers, Craig Donahue, Michael O'Grady, Bill Nygren, and maybe some surprise guests. Who knows? That all kicks off Thursday. Heck, let's call it Central Time. Noon Central Time, 1 o'clock Eastern, Chicago. I love you. Can't wait to see you in just a couple of days. Ahead of that, do not miss our CNBC interview with Treasury Secretary Scott Bessent. That is tomorrow morning on Squawk Box, 7:30 a.m. Eastern Time. All right. We are not done yet. On deck, the market's working hard to make a comeback. The Dow, it is higher. Buyers dabbling a little bit back into big tech. Speaking of tech, is Microsoft now too cheap to ignore? Why one firm is finally adding it to their value fund. Microsoft, a value stock? It's true, and we'll talk about it next.
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0: All right, as the animation says, we've got some breaking news. This one on the Atlanta Federal Reserve. CBC senior economics writer Matt Peterson joining us now. Matt, good to have you on set. What is the breaking news on the Atlanta Fed?
1: So this job has been open for some time. The previous guy stepped down in February. And what we've learned is that the Fed has paused its search to try to find somebody new for that job so that Kevin Warsh, the new Fed chairman, can have a say. And we've learned that among the candidates for this job that the Fed has looked at is a fellow named Michael Faulkender, who was a senior Treasury official in the second Trump administration.
0: Okay, so my broader question about Michael Faulkender is, who is Michael Faulkender? Obviously, you just mentioned what he did. What else might, if anything, we know about him?
1: Well, he is a finance professor at the University of Maryland. That's what he did before he joined the Trump administration and what he's doing after he joined the Trump administration. I think something important to point out about him is that it's not really clear that he gets along very well with the president. He was asked to resign last year. And so this is going to be, if he does end up being the final pick, and we don't know that he is, that this might be a kind of messy situation in terms of the Fed's independence.
0: Yeah. Sometimes the president gets mad at people. I don't know if you've noticed this. So if the president was not a big fan of Michael Faulkender, but Kevin Warsh was, and I'm asking you to speculate, Matt, what do we know about the odds of the chances of him becoming the Atlanta Fed president?
1: I would think that they would be pretty good, because really this choice is up to the Fed, and that's the Fed sort of writ large, not just the chairman, but the Atlanta Fed itself. Its board of directors gets a vote here too, although the final say goes to the Washington Fed. But it's really a thing that gets decided inside the Federal Reserve System. So if Kevin Warsh wants this, Kevin Warsh will get it.
0: Michael Faulkender is a professor at the University of Maryland. I am not a geography expert, but I do know that Maryland is not Georgia. Atlanta is in Georgia. So does it matter if a Fed person doesn't live? I'm assuming he would move, I guess. Otherwise, in your history, Matt, does it matter if somebody lives near where they're supposed to be running a Fed?
1: Right. Well, you know,
0: like, could the Cleveland Fed president live in Dallas?
1: Right. Yes. Yeah, so Treasury Secretary Scott Bessent has made exactly this point. He has said that he wants Fed presidents to have lived in the district for 3 years before they're picked. That's not a rule right now. It's something that Kevin Warsh said he might be open to thinking about when he took over. This is one of the reasons I think that this process has been paused, is that there have been these sort of bigger questions about how do you decide exactly who should be in these really sensitive jobs. But no, to answer your question, you know, this person we're talking about, former Deputy Treasury Secretary Michael Faulkender, does not apparently, as far as I can tell, have any ties.
0: So there is no clear, I mean, because members of Congress will get slammed. It's like, well, they represent this district of California, but they actually haven't lived in California in 37 years or whatever it might be. Doesn't sound like that same level of scrutiny would be applied here. Otherwise, he's not an Atlantan. But he is. I don't know.
1: I do not believe he is an Atlantan.
0: It'd be a long commute to Silver Spring.
1: It would be a long commute. I mean, he would presumably move. But, you know, again, the decision's not been made yet, right? And these are the kind of things that are probably going to be discussed among the Fed as they make this decision.
0: Well, interesting story there, Matt Peterson. We appreciate you coming on. Some breaking news around the Atlanta Federal Reserve. Mike, thank you very much. Thank you. All right, Matt Peterson. All right, for the full story, by the way, on this, because there is more, go to CNBC.com and check it out. All right, so it is not all about technology or the Atlanta Fed today. Wolf Research making a big call on retail. And we will say that research is on target, because Wolf upgrading Target to an outperform and says it is now their retail top pick. Let's talk more about that with the analyst behind the call, Spencer Hannes, a senior analyst at Wolf. We've got a lot more to talk about, but let's start with Target. Spencer, what do you see? What do you like with Target and its new-ish CEO?
2: Yeah, for sure. Well, thanks for having us on. You know, we've really seen the pace of change at Target pick up here pretty dramatically. They've been in a turnaround process for years, and we're starting to see real improvements when we walk stores, when you look at the out of stocks that are in the stores, when you look at the merchandising, the assortment. And while Fidelki has been at the company for a long time, he's made a lot more change than what we were expecting. Less about blaming the macro like we've seen with previous CEOs at Target, and much more about what Target can do, you know, just in their own power to get back to growth. And we've seen signs of that in 1Q. We think that's continuing into 2Q, and that, you know, that we're in in a new age of target. They're back to playing offense here.
0: Okay, is this really like all the new CEO? I mean, Brian Cornell, was on CNBC a lot. He leaves, the new guy comes in. The new guy, by the way, took a lot of heat because they're like, well, he's basically just the old guy because he worked for them for whatever, a couple of decades. But is he really implementing these kinds of changes, or was the turnaround already happening? And maybe it's kind of more of a right place, right time type situation.
2: Well, we think it's a little bit of both. They're lapping over really easy compares for multiple years of negative comps, which helped them to be able to post the strong results so far. But then we've seen him really reshuffle a lot of the key leaders at Target. He's brought in a new head of supply chain. He's brought in new merchandisers. And he's really like given them more ability to take risks in terms of how they're assorting the stores. And he's moving the business a lot faster than what we've seen in the past. And so I think it's definitely both things that are happening here. But, that was a concern that he wasn't going to make changes, but we've definitely seen a lot of change happening, which I think is needed at Target. And you see that in the numbers too. You see that in where the comps have come in and where we expect them to fall in the coming quarters.
0: Okay, well, to your point, those comps pretty easy to lap because they were bad enough. So you don't have to be a huge gain to say, okay, they're better than they were. But then in a couple of quarters, you got to lap the lapping. So it must get incrementally more difficult from here. Why are you still recommending to your clients that they buy the stock?
2: Yeah, well, we see a lot of upcoming catalysts here that we think are going to allow them to see comps accelerate. The resets that they're doing in over 40% of the store are going to help them to be able to drive sales higher, we think, into the back half. They also have an Ulta refresh that they're going to be refreshing their Ulta section of their store. They've got some important media launches coming later this year. And then they have all these little partnerships that in and of themselves are not big needle movers, but together they're driving a lot more traffic back to Target. And so, the compares are easy for, really through the rest of this year. We don't think they're going to be running into tough compares, until later in 27. So there still is a pretty good runway from here in our view.
0: Well, Target is your new top pick. Target replacing Five Below, which was your top pick. Is this a case of just Five Below did what it needed to do, or is something materially changed with the story?
2: Yeah, when we launched on the sector in September, Five was one of our top ideas, and you saw the comps accelerate. They were able to reassort the store. They had a new CEO in there, Winnie Park, who has done a fantastic job of getting them back on trend. And then they benefited from this squishy dumpling trend in the first quarter. But we think that is going to be a very difficult comp for them to cycle next year. We took our comps down for the first half of 27, and there's just a lot of uncertainty today about what's really underlying improvement at Five Below versus what's the trend and how long is this fad going to last at Five? And so as a result, we felt like it was the right call to take it off outperform and move to the sidelines until we just get more certainty on what's really happening, with the underlying business. They're lapping over price increases they took last year. So there's a lot of things here that they have to cycle. That's going to make it tough.
0: Yeah, stocks come down a lot. Five Below down a little bit more than 5%. Not just today is down 2.5, but off its high of 233 a couple of months ago. Either way, Target, the name to watch now. Wolfe Research is Spencer Hannes, thank you very much. Spencer, really appreciate your time.
2: Thank you so much, Brian.
0: All right, take care. All right, coming up, Wall Street's fear gauge on the move, and the options market is taking notice. We'll get more on that next.
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0: All right, welcome back. Let's get a check now on your markets. The Dow is up a little bit. Investors kind of piling back into so-called safe names or value stocks. The NASDAQ continues to be where the story is. NASDAQ down about 1.4%. The NASDAQ 100, by the way, is down more than 2%. You've got Micron, Lam Research, Arm Holding, Qualcomm, noticing a trend. All semiconductors, worst performers in the NASDAQ 100. Some of those down 5, 6, 7%. On the flip side, Salesforce, maybe a little bit of good news here. They're on pace to snap a record 14-day losing streak. In 14 trading days, Salesforce has lost 26%, one-fourth of its value, its worst losing streak ever, and on pace for its worst month since 2008. All right, elsewhere, there are buyers in this market. There always are. Consumer staples right now, your best performers, kind of a rush to safety. The group having its best day since April. You got Conagra. It's on pace for its best day since October. We just talked about Target, General Mills, McCormick Spices, also in the green. So kind of sell semiconductors, buy Spam and Spices. Feel free to use that. Meantime, the VIX is up. Options traders, they're positioning for what could be another round of the sell-off. Oliver Rennick is at the Cboe with a closer look at how we are setting up right now. Oliver.
1: Hey, Brian. Judging by today's action, we could be in for an exciting few days for the market. Not only do we have a crucial earnings tomorrow in Micron, we also have inflation data right behind it and monthly options expiry 1 week from today. One read is that VIX was just too low considering these factors. It hit 15 just a week ago, which was near the lowest of the year. Almost 450,000 options are trading on VIX today with three times more calls than puts by volume. But the good news for bulls is that more calls are being sold than bought, including one trader who rolled a pretty big long VIX position, which reduced their short-term exposure to volatility. They were long about 89,000 July VIX calls, used the spike to roll the protection to September, selling those July calls for about $4 million. Then buying the same size and strike of the September calls for about $11 million. So they're hedged, and that's what we see a lot of right now in the pit. It's encouraging to see the dip buying this morning, which speaks to market makers who are currently well hedged in options. That means we should see big dips get bought and big rips get sold, unless something extremely dramatic happens before the weekend. But I don't think a single correction in chip stocks one day after they made fresh records. Brian, I don't think that's it.
0: Yeah, so how dramatic could be the next couple of days? I mean, listen, obviously, Oliver, we're going to be with you on Thursday. We are coming to Chicago. We're going to be standing pretty much right next to where you are. Are we talking about a 48 to 72 hour period where there is kind of a lot of this pent up potential options action?
1: Yeah, I think you guys actually are going to have perfect timing. We're excited to have you here because inflation plus Micron. It's important to remember that Micron was the king of single stock options trading before SpaceX. And then with the monthly options expiry on Tuesday, that is a big deal around here because right now the market makers have generally been hedged. We've actually been reporting on a good bit of put buying happening in the semiconductors, ETFs like SMH and DRAM. So for the market makers right now, they're supplying a bit of a bid to the market, which has helped today. But obviously that can flip if something more structural changes, which is where inflation could come in. If bonds really get thrashed, then that could change the positioning structurally. But right now, we should be expecting, judging by what we saw today in the action, to be fading VIX moves when they're up pretty high right now. And this was a pretty good two-day move in VIX.
0: All right. Big stuff there. And maybe the timing. Better to be lucky than good, Oliver. And we'll see you in Chicago in a couple of days. Oliver Rennick, thank you very much. All right, let's step out of the world of finance for 1 second. Angelica Peebles now with a CNBC news update.
2: Hey, Brian. Two more suspects have been arrested in connection with what authorities say was a plot targeting this month's UFC fight on the White House lawn. Prosecutors said conspirators in the alleged plot discussed flying drones loaded with explosives over the event and then shooting into the crowd. The new arrests bring the total connected to the plot to 7 people. A UK watchdog fined StubHub $1.2 million and ordered it to refund more than 50,000 customers for hiding mandatory fees from fans buying tickets on the platform. Regulators said some people who bought tickets last year had to pay delivery and service fees that were not included in the total price from the start. Each customer will receive about $13 back per transaction. And Tiger Woods made his first public appearance today since his DUI arrest in March. Woods, who serves as chairman of the PGA Tour's Future Competition Committee, helped CEO Brian Rolapp announce landmark changes to the tour starting in 2028 that will see it separate into two different tracks with a relegation system. That'll be interesting to see how that plays out. Brian, back over to you.
0: All right, Angelica Peebles, thank you very much. All right, coming up, Microsoft on pace for one of its worst months in decades. In fact, Microsoft is the worst performing Mag 7 stock this year. But here's the good news. Has Microsoft now gotten so cheap, it's a value stock? We'll talk about it next.
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0: Ice Cube's Big 3 is back. The most competitive basketball league on earth is on CBS this Saturday. Big 3 All-Star Dwight Howard and the LA Riot take on Greg Monroe and the Dallas Power. Then Coach Rick Mahorn, Sensation Nasir Khor, and the Detroit Amps look to protect home court against back-to-back MVP Michael Beasley and the defending champs Miami 305. The game played the way you love. 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
10: Microsoft having its worst month in decades. But Microsoft also one of the few big cap tech stocks that is up today. And Yonex says that sentiment around Microsoft has gotten so bad, maybe it's a good thing. Let's bring in Chris Grisanti. He is Chief Market Strategist at MAI Capital Management to talk about that and more. I know you got three worries. We'll get to those because you're paid to worry, my friend.
11: I am. I'm a value guy, Brian.
10: Which means you're always worried.
11: Absolutely.
10: But that's why you get paid the big bucks. But let's talk about Microsoft, because Microsoft stock is 53% below the average analyst price target on Wall Street. Worst month in 25 years, at least coming in to this morning. Is Microsoft's valuation now low enough to make it a value stock for you?
11: It sure is, Brian, and we're excited about it. This is the first time we've put it in our value fund in more than 10 years. And it's the first time it's traded at 90% of the market valuation. It hasn't been this low since 2016. So we're excited about that. And what's happening here is pretty clear. It's getting painted with the broad negative software brush that so many other software companies are getting painted by. And we think that's a big mistake. We think what's happening here is that it's not going to be disrupted. It'll be a disruptor. Because Microsoft, as you, of course, know, is one of the four big hyperscalers. And the barriers to entry to that business are so big, and they're going to be a player, and they're going to earn revenue, which, by the way, they're already earning. So we think it's a gift to investors to be able to invest at this level.
10: Well, somebody's selling it. Why do you think people have suddenly decided they didn't want to own Microsoft anymore?
11: I think there's a lot of institutions that have been absolutely pummeled in the software trade.

0: And they're throwing the babies out with the bathwater. And I think that's what's happening. And also, you know, look, Microsoft has been on top of the tech mountain for 30 years. It's the longest lived tech story there is that's still current. And so folks are a little afraid of obsolescence. I'd push strongly against that. And we like it a lot here.
1: Yeah, you're looking at it. I don't know where everybody's got different numbers. I'm looking here. My fact set, 19 times near-term earnings, 22 times longer-term earnings. Are you comfortable under 20? Like, what would be your valuation
0: sure.
1: metric for
0: well,
1: Microsoft?
0: The way our estimates show, it's about 18 times forward 12 months.
1: Okay.
0: About 16
1: Not far
0: times
1: off what
0: forward.
1: I'm looking at
0: exactly.
1: Yeah, everyone's kind of
0: so,
1: got their different numbers.
0: Right. And so if you look at an average, where the average is kind of low to mid-20s, and compared to the market, which is obviously, as we all know, pretty expensive right now, it's really cheap compared to the relative fee. So that's something us value investors have been waiting to buy because we love growth. We can just never afford it. And here's one that we can afford.
1: Okay. Well, you know what else is a little bit cheaper today? And that's oil. Okay, oil's at 72 and change.
0: Right.
1: Oil is basically where it was 1 year ago. A lot of the war premium,
0: right,
1: for lack of a better term, is now out or almost out of oil. But as we've reported, I've said, listen, we're one errant missile or drone strike away
0: sure.
1: from much higher oil. We want to be optimistic. But you're also saying as a value person, just don't be vigilant
0: yeah.
1: that things may not be over yet.
0: Right. So one of my three big worries is that this war, you know, which has, by the way, ended seven times now, this is going to take a lot longer than we think. And remember, it was almost 2 years to do the Obama nuclear deal. And this is not going to be any easier than that. I don't know if it'll take that long. But there will be fits and starts. And this president is obviously somewhat impatient. So I wouldn't be at all surprised if this is another source of volatility over the second half of the year.
1: Yeah, and if it's not, is that an all-clear symbol for the equity market here? And if it is still back on because some rogue general, as we've talked about, wants to start things
0: sure.
1: up again, what are the scenarios for the stock market in either case?
0: Well, I think, frankly, the war is the least of my three worries.
1: Okay.
0: The two big ones, I think the biggest event last week in the market was the Kevin Warsh press conference. And he came out surprisingly hawkish, and the fetters are off. So he's been appointed. He's been approved. I have a feeling by the end of the year, he's going to be Trump's public enemy number one in the sense of regret over the appointment.
1: The bromance will be over?
0: The bromance will be over, as we have seen before, because I think the press conference showed he wants to prove his chops, and he mentioned price stability about a half dozen times without mentioning the second part of the mandate, employment.
1: Well, he got to give a short sort of terse statement. Part of his whole ethos is that he wants the Fed to be a little more invisible.
0: Right.
1: More quiet. So your three worries, the war that isn't really over, drama at the Fed, and the wonder of AI, you have wonder in quotes.
0: Right.
1: Why is wonder in quotes?
0: Because everybody loves AI, except the wonder is going to turn into a focus on the problems of AI. And I've got two big problems, which is, you know, this is not mystery. This is public opposition to data centers and shortage of electricity. Now, we've all talked about those things, but they haven't shown up in the numbers yet. So what I'm waiting for is one company to come out and say, hey, our data centers are delayed, either because there's public opposition and we can't sign the contracts, or because the electricity won't be available until 2028 or something like that. So all of a sudden, this capital spending gets pushed out, and that would be bad.
1: How do we rank those? Drama at the Fed, number one, biggest worry?
0: I think so. I think that's the most likely.
1: What would be number two?
0: I think the AI problem.
1: AI. So the Iran war is three.
0: Yeah.
1: It's a worry, but it's third. Funny. It's three of three.
0: It's three of three. It'll get the headlines, but it'll have the least effect on the market. I think that's
1: okay, right. There we go. I like it. Microsoft also, your number's 18 and a half times.
0: Right.
1: Earnings, now Microsoft, a value stock. Break out the Zunes. Chris Crisanti of MAI Capital Management, thank you.
0: Good to be with you, Brian.
1: All right, coming up, Cerberus set to post its first ever numbers as a public company. Will they be good just because they're first? Part of that conversation coming up.
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0: What's happening?
2: Golf Now has over 2 million course ratings and reviews. Gopher memorized them all.
0: He's good.
2: Golf Now's even better.
1: Oh, sorry. What'd I miss?
3: All right, welcome back. Cerebras up about 16% since going public. And investors will now get an idea of just what they are paying for this afternoon when they release their first ever public company earnings report. Christina Parsonevlos has more on that in today's Tech Check.
4: It was literally just last month I was here when the stock popped 68% on its debut at the Nasdaq. But like you said, it's just down about 25% from that first day close. Investors are just trying to figure out just how much to pay for this AI infrastructure chip story. Cerebras, for those that don't know, is betting on AI inference, the computing power needed every time someone uses an AI assistant. So while most AI chips keep memory separate from the processor, so you possibly lose that latency when you're traveling, Cerebras builds the memory directly onto the chip, which is about the size of a frisbee, and that could process AI requests much faster, which is what you're seeing on your screen, some of that chip. You see how big it is? That technology has helped earn Cerebras a premium valuation, with investors betting it can become a major player in the next phase of AI spending. Demand right now isn't the issue, because OpenAI has already signed a take-or-pay agreement that provides revenue visibility. And Amazon is building Cerebras chips into AWS alongside its Trainium chips, although we need financial details on that relationship. So this report is more about execution than necessarily customer demand. So there's two things you need to look out for. Revenue: Wall Street wants about $180 million, more than double last year. And then margins. Cerebras' mid-capacity build-out and those costs are expected to weigh on profitability before easing as more infrastructure comes online. So listen to for any update on the pace of that OpenAI rollout, which they're executing into next year, and whether Taiwan Semi can keep up on giving and making those chips for Cerebras. So for a company whose valuation is built on years of future growth, this report is less about what happened maybe just over the last quarter and more about whether the roadmap still looks intact, Brian.
3: Okay, so what are the key things that Christina Parsonevlos and investors are going to be looking at in this earnings release?
4: Well, the ones I met, so you have the revenue amount, the margins amount.
3: Yep.
4: TSMC, if they still have, the full supply coming from TSMC. I think that's a major issue for a lot of chip companies.
3: TSMC is obviously outside of what you referenced. I mean, what are kind of the whisper things that we're looking at?
4: I guess it would be the impact on margins, the backlog, which is primarily just OpenAI. And that's a little concerning when, you know, all of your business comes from one large player, a very large player that has a lot of money. But still, that is a little bit alarming. And then AWS. So what kind of money are they going to be getting from Amazon? And will it be another take and pay agreement, meaning that Amazon will pay up front so that Cerebras can make these chips to incorporate into the Trainium systems?
3: Where do they fit in the chip schema? Like, I didn't know the company before they went public. What do they specifically do?
4: They make chips as well, but they also provide the infrastructure and software. But their chips are much larger so that the memory can sit on the chip. Because other chips, you have a GPU or a CPU, then you have memory, and they need to be connected to each other. And so sometimes you have a slowing down of AI queries when that highway grows larger and larger. And so the benefit for Cerebras is that everything is on that particular chip. And so it provides a low latency answer to queries when you're doing your AI requests.
3: All right, good stuff. Christina Parsonevlos, look forward to that and more. Christina, thank you very much. And by the way, Cerebras' CEO Andrew Feldman will join Squawk on the Street tomorrow morning to talk about the results that come out this afternoon. It's 11 a.m. Eastern time. And by the way, ahead of that, I shall also be hosting Fast Money, 5 p.m. Eastern. We will no doubt talk more about this company whose name I just cannot seem to master. We'll get more on that at Fast Money, 5 p.m. All right, but we're not done here or on Power Lunch. And coming up, SpaceX set to snap a three-day losing streak. Your trader says owning or not owning shares is one of the most consequential fund management decisions of the year. Wow. We'll find out why next.
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3: All right, welcome back to The Exchange. SpaceX not there now, but earlier it did fall below its debut price of $150. Right now it's up 4%, about $160.77 per share. Now, the stock did fall about 16% yesterday after SpaceX announced a bond offering and disclosed about $100+ billion cash pile. That would seem to be good news. Despite the recent discount on the stock, your next guest, still not a buyer. Let's talk about why. Victoria Green, G-Squared Private Wealth CIO, CNBC contributor. I guess if not you, but any of our viewers, if they bought after the first trade, they've probably lost money. I mean, it's been a tough ride for those who bought right after that first trade. Why are you still staying away from SpaceX?
23: Yeah, and I feel like this take's going to get me a lot of hate. But I've tried every bit of mental gymnastics to get there of why I should own it. But look, I am a macro top-down and a bottom-up fundamental manager. That's my approach and philosophy of the markets. I just cannot make this stock fit. I'm sorry, I can't. Not at this valuation. I am not agnostic to what SpaceX might bring us. I'm not agnostic to their cozy relationship with the government, their iron grip on space, what they may do with how wonderful Starlink is. All of those are wonderful things. I just can't get there on a multiple. I just can't pay this much for this stock. I think it's possibly a wonderful stock. I think this is one of the more consequential decisions I make, especially in our core portfolio or our growth portfolio. Owning or not owning SpaceX may make or break how you do versus your benchmarks this year. But on a valuation basis, considering the revenue, considering what I think is going to be a massive cash raise to get there, the cash burn to transition XAI into this large language module, into this AI app from just renting compute power, that's a huge CapEx expenditure. We're going to see a huge change. And just because you come out with a lot of pomp and circumstance, big IPOs have honestly not fared that well in the last probably decade. So I'm just nervous about where it's trading here.
3: Hold on, Victor. I got to go. Why is it so consequential? Why does it matter so much? It's one company. It's one stock.
23: Yeah, but it's a big old one. You know, it's going to be added into every index. It's going to be added into every growth manager. It's going to be added everywhere. Everybody, it's probably the most talked about stock. You know, 2 years ago, it was NVIDIA. This year's Micron. Now it's SpaceX. So suddenly it becomes, do you or do you not own it? And if it runs away from me, you know, obviously that's going to be a really difficult relative decision, especially as it gets added into the indices. Now, I do get a bit of a breather since it's not going to the S&P. But again, as a fundamental manager, it's a really hard stock to buy, even with all of the growth trajectories out there. Elon Musk often gets there, but it takes him significantly longer and significantly more difficult to hit a lot of his vision. He's a visionary guy. Doesn't necessarily mean it's wonderful on execution.
3: Yeah. So what would you be, anything that would lure you into the stock, that would entice you enough? The stock price got to keep falling?
23: Yeah, I think I get interested below IPO price. I get real interested around 100 a share. I get more and more interested as we see how much capital they have to raise and their first couple earnings announcements. So I think once we get a good look under the hood, we see what kind of cash raises they're bringing to the market. You know, this first bond offering is actually being very well received, but we'll see as they have to continue to raise capital to expand, because TerraFab's going in about 20 miles away from where I live, and that is a massive, massive commitment there. None of these things they want to do is cheap. Operating rockets are not cheap, and that's a huge cash burn.
3: They are not. All right, staying away. Consequential, but not in it yet. Victoria Green, always a pleasure to get your time. Thank you very much. Folks, that is it for us here on The Exchange. Kelly will be back tomorrow. I'll see you in about 2.5 minutes on Power Lunch right after this.
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27: Today, kids are navigating an always-on world, consuming more information than ever before. Strengthening youth mental health starts with ensuring kids have strong digital and media literacy skills. Teaching students how to think critically about the content they see online helps them navigate digital spaces thoughtfully and intentionally. We need to teach media literacy in every school. Youth mental health is complex, but media literacy empowers educators and parents to keep kids safe.
3: All right, stocks are off the lows, but the trouble in tech, at least today, continues. Welcome to Power Lunch, everybody, alongside Contessa, don't call me Vanessa Brewer, I'm Brian Sullivan. Some of the hottest names tied to artificial intelligence, now down double digits in June, a sharp reversal for the very stocks that carried the market higher for much of the year. We're going to dig into that, what it means for the market leadership and your money.
4: Okay, speaking of tech, the next big test for the AI trade coming up tomorrow. Micron reports earnings after what has been a massive move in that stock and a major re-rating of the memory chip story. Shares are moving lower today. Look at that, off by more than 12%, caught up in this broader pullback across semiconductors. The big question now,
1: Is this profit taking, or are the markets starting to price in a tougher bar ahead of results? We've got that ahead.
3: Yeah, there's a lot of questions there. So why don't we just get to it? Get straight to the markets and your money, because chip and memory stocks, as we noted, they continue to lag. People are kind of rotating, though, into more value names of FedEx, CDW, Conagra, IBM, among the top performers in the S&P 500 today. The question is this: is it just sort of a temporary breather in the AI trade, or the start of a broader rotation, or maybe just a big old buying opportunity? Joining us now to talk about that and more, Stephanie Guild, CIO at Robinhood Markets, and Tom Lee, fund strat, head of research, and a CNBC contributor. Tom, we'll start with you, because you've been bullish. You've been right. You've taken a lot of heat for it, because every time the market goes about 3 or 4% down, market comes right back. Is that what's going to happen this time?
2: Yeah, I think
3: there you go. Thanks for coming.
1: Okay.
2: See you later.
3: Yeah. Closing bell starts now. No, but tell us why. Like, every time the market goes down 3 or 4, 5%, people get jumpy about it because they're kind of almost waiting for something to happen.
2: Correct. Well, one thing I think investors should keep in mind is the stock market is cheaper on June 23rd today than it was on January 1, because 2027 earnings was around 360 originally. Now it's close to 400. So now the forward PE is 18.5. So the market isn't priced for perfection. It's actually gotten cheaper.
3: So if you liked the market January 1st, we know you did. When I say you, it's the rhetorical you. If our viewers and listeners, we love them all, if they liked the market January 1st, they should love the market now.
2: Correct. And then if we look at macro oil, and you talked about it earlier, is back to pre invasion levels, and then the risk premium could even drop further if there's actually lasting peace, and then yields are not rising today. So I think this is a buy the dip moment. Profit taking is expected, right? Because it's already quarter to date. I think chips are up significantly.
1: What's remarkable too is that when you start to see these dips and these selling opportunities, that retail investors are not spooked by that. They're seeing it as a buying opportunity. Explain what you're seeing at Robinhood with this tech pullback and what the behavior of your retail investors shows.
6: Yeah, they're continuing to do what they've been doing for the last week. And we actually even saw overnight buying remain a little, on the strong side. Just usually it kind of peters out a little bit overnight. And so they're buying chips, memory. Micron's the number one buy today, and that's similar to what it's been all week, and SpaceX as well. So that's, they're buying this dip.
1: When you look at the behavior of the retail investors, is it starting to mirror what we've seen from more sophisticated traders in years past? Are they becoming so educated or having so much assistance from AI and other platforms that they can now trade like professionals?
6: Yeah, I mean, you need to build up your skills and understand and control your own emotions when you're trading, but absolutely they have access. And I feel like I've been saying this almost my whole career, like they have access like they've never had before, and then it gets even more. We have agentic trading. You can talk to your agent about what is going on, and platforms like X, they have really detailed research from people who just post it there. So I've learned a lot from there, almost more than I do when I read, the kind of standard issue institutional research in a lot of ways.
3: Well, it just feels like, and we brought this up on the 1 o'clock show, Tom, that everything's just moving faster. I understand things always move faster, right? Computers, whatever, blah, blah, blah. But I mean, 3-5% moves. I mean, Microsoft has gone down a lot more than that, but things are moving faster both ways. So as an advisor, as a fund manager, as an ETF fund manager, what is your strategy on how to manage all this and how to profit from it? What do you do?
2: Well, I think it's important to anchor on a longer term horizon, because I do think a lot of people try to optimize profit for the next day or for the next week. And I think that, long term stories like AI and quantum and onshoring, these are long legged stories. And so has anything changed today? If nothing has changed, they should be viewing pullbacks as a buying opportunity.
1: Let's go through some of the big names showing the big drops. You mentioned Microsoft there. It's seeing its worst month since December of 2000. Oracle is down 22%. Amazon, this is a really bad month, the worst since April of 2022. Palantir is off by more than 24%. What are you thinking about these names, Stephanie?
6: For a while, I felt that there's more to life than them. I saw somebody on X call that
3: what?
6: The Meh 7 instead of the Mag 7. If you think about where the capital is flowing, it's not flowing toward them, it's flowing away from them. And they have, they're the reason why we have so much growth in other places. And I think that's where you need to be spending your time in terms of investment. Will they end up getting a return out of it? I think that's the part that remains to be seen. And that's what everyone is sort of saying, well, I don't want to wait around for it. I'd rather go get the profits where they're spending their money. And it's a big bet. They're taking big bets.
5: Is the reliance, do you think, Tom, on some of these mega caps for our overall investment thesis, is it dangerous? If you look at other countries where, you're seeing it in South Korea right now, if you have two big companies that pretty much fuel everything in your investment portfolio, when they see a dip, boy, things really hurt.
2: Yeah. The reason these companies have gotten big, though, is not because of a bubble. It's really because Korea, as an example, is the manufacturing partner for AI, both for U.S. and China. So their role is only growing, and it's still a low-priced market. I think the Mag 7... investors have to get used to the idea that they're becoming capital intensive and balance sheet based companies. But really what they are is they're building a workforce on their balance sheet, right? That's what they're going to deploy in the future. And I think the returns are going to be pretty big. So I can understand why people are buying the semis, but the Mag 7 to me seem really attractive.
3: Maybe we should, the meh.
5: Love it.
3: Trying now to think of all the different ETFs that we could create, but... Yeah, South Korea fell 9.99% overnight, but it's also up 240% in a year. So I feel like, Stephanie, a lot of these names that are being sold the last couple of days, Microsoft has made a lot of people really, really, really, really rich, hopefully a lot of employees as well, over the last couple of years. Yeah. So you said there's more to life than those names, such as what? What then are your clients at Robinhood actively buying right now?
6: They're buying what I said they're buying today, too, which is Micron and Tesla. And we run Robinhood strategies. So we also buy securities for our clients' portfolios. And in those, we have been looking for some of the AI toll takers because I do have to say that when something runs that much, like the value investor in me wants to say, okay, let me take some chips off the table. So I understand why a sell-off might be, be quickly like that.
3: Tom's point, good, because now valuations are at 18 and a half times forward earnings in the S&P, because nobody's that I'm aware of has cut their earnings forecast. I haven't seen any guidance from a major company that has meaningfully taken down anything related to earnings.
6: We are going into that quiet period before earnings start to come, if you think about it. And those are always can be more volatile because you aren't hearing from companies. Like, they are going into their quiet period and you're not getting the updates when you need them. But we are buying the toll takers. Think a company like Entegris, for example, which is down today, but it is, cleans the chips and you need it no matter what kind of chips go in there or anything like that. So those are some of the things that we are buying for our customer base. And of course, we're seeing our customers continue to buy what they've been buying all year.
5: What about you? What are you into right now, Tom?
2: I think we've been sticking with the things that we've liked from the beginning of the year, which is, tech, including everything downstream from memory, from semis to memory to the Mag 7 and even software. But I do think industrials are really important here, and financials and small caps. And also, I think crypto is bottoming. So I think all that is the way we'd be positioned.
5: In fact, Bitcoin continues to be sort of a top performer in the prediction markets in the non-sports categories.
6: Predicting the price of it.
5: Yeah. And how accurate.
6: On a day.
3: Yeah, but if you predicted it fell, you made a lot of money because it's been a...
5: Well, it's been a bear.
3: It's not... I was going to use other language. It's a family show, though.
5: Is it?
3: To say it's been terrible.
6: It's been down.
3: It's awful. It's been trash.
6: But they're buying it based on what will the price be on this day or that day rather than, and I think if you're a long-term holder, you might be using it as a hedge, and continue to hold. And that's what we see.
3: Yeah. And let's not forget about this. I think this, and I'm going to sound crazier. Next week is the 4th of July. It's the 250th anniversary of this amazing country. Four people are going to be working next week.
5: It's me and you.
3: No, I'm off next week.
5: Mm. It's me.
3: That's why I said that. Four other people are going to be working next week. I do have a feeling, to your point, Stephanie, about quiet periods and earnings, Tom, that we have to look at the calendar, too, because next week a lot of people are going to be off. Wall Street's going to be open, sort of. And I just feel like there's going to be some people don't know what's going to happen. So it's kind of like people are just taking maybe a little bit of money. We tend to see this around longer periods or three-day weekends, right, where you get these shifts in the market ahead of it. I don't know.
2: Yeah. I mean, I do think given how much the Nasdaq's run, not only this month but this quarter, that some people are going to take profits mm-hmm. into June 30th. But I'd actually be contrary, and I think July is going to be a strong month. So I think it's going to be a lot of chasing next month.
3: After we get through the next week, maybe.
2: Yes.
3: Tell me if I'm wrong. You could
2: disagree.
3: Say, Sullivan, you're completely wrong.
2: I think there's the ones who are ahead of the game will be going on vacation, and then the much larger universe of fund managers trailing their benchmark are going to be working hard in July.
5: You're looking here at the real laggards. Look at Roundhill, off by almost 14%. Are there any areas? The big question across CNBC today has been, where are their buying opportunities? I want to ask you a different question.
6: Yeah.
5: Where should you still be selling?
6: I mean, there are some names that I think have been disappointing. Like Netflix has been one that I'm sort of like, why aren't they doing better in a world of AI? And maybe that is coming for them, but it's been disappointing.
5: What do you think, Tom?
2: I think it's a mistake to try to get defensive here. So to me, I would be selling, you know, the staples and the health cares. I think that, as you know, bull markets ride an escalator up and take an elevator down. So I think that's what we're seeing today.
5: Tom Lee, Steph Gill, thank you very much for joining us. Appreciate that. All right, after the break, we have some straight talk. Oil prices hitting their lowest levels since the start of the Iran war. Tankers are starting to move through the Strait of Hormuz. Has the market just decided this worst-case scenario is off the table? 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
8: All right, outside of the Dow Jones Industrial Average, which is just mildly higher, there's a lot of red on your screens today, and that includes much of the energy market, even though here's your big headline. Oil prices hitting their lowest level since the Iran war began. We're not exactly back to pre-war levels, but we're just a couple of bucks off. Investors like you have to keep a close eye on the Strait of Hormuz, as you have been for months. There is a live picture at some of the tankers that is marine traffic by Kipler. Now, keep in mind, a lot of ships in the actual strait have turned off their transponders, kind of turning off their lights. President Trump claiming that 19 million barrels of oil, maybe about 10 or 11 ships, moved through the strait yesterday. Keep in mind, a big chunk of that is going to be Iranian oil on Iranian ships. Many ships are racing out to reload the Asian markets. You're more closely watching ships that go in, not out. Speaking of oil, let's take a look at the forward month curve on those contracts. It, not just the next month, July, but you go all the way out to November, oil at $71.30 per barrel. So has the market already priced out the risk of another major supply disruption in the Middle East? Let's talk about that and more. It's part of your Market Navigator today. Joining us now is Rob Thummel, Managing Director and Senior Fund Manager at Tortoise Capital. Rob, I know you got stocks. Great. Is the war risk, it's being priced out. Should it be?
9: Yeah, I don't know, Brian. I think the oil market's pretty temperamental, right? I mean, right now, as you highlight, I mean, obviously, what we've seen is oil demand's continued, oil supply went away, and so a lot of countries have really depleted their inventories to keep up with the demand. So now the hope is that we'll continue to be able to see that chart like you just showed, lots of movement out of the Strait of Hormuz for multiple days in a row, multiple weeks in a row, for months in a row. And so if that would change, as you know, that would immediately probably cause oil prices to spike immediately back into the 80s and potentially into the 90s.
8: Yeah, because the market is sort of acting like the risk is off the table, and we know the traffic volumes are way still below where they were pre-war. Not as many ships are going into the Strait of Hormuz. The Arabian Gulf is coming out. You want ships to go in because the next one's to refill. But the market is acting really, really complacent here, Rob.
9: No, I agree with you. I agree with you, Brian. Oil is a really important commodity. Obviously, oil demand is going to continue to improve. The market needs more oil, basically, to replenish those inventories, because there's a billion barrels of oil out of inventory that need to be refilled, and that's going to take a while. And so you need those ships moving.
8: Yeah, and many more are, which is positive. You know, we're talking about tank bottoms, Rob. We're talking about getting to the lowest levels of inventories since 1983 in the SPR. That's actually, by the way, when they were filling it. Some people saying, well, under 300 million barrels, you can get problems with physics because they're all stored in salt caves. All this stuff aside, what are you doing right now? You're a fund manager. Your job is to own stocks, is to be bullish long term. What looks good to you now?
9: Well, actually, natural gas looks good to us right now, Brian, because natural gas and natural gas-related stocks really are opportunities for growth, right? We think that natural gas, the U.S. has a structural advantage with natural gas because we have a lot of low-cost natural gas. And so whether it's by oil, by natural gas pipelines or the actual natural gas producers, we like really everything natural gas because we think that as AI develops, basically electricity becomes the new oil, the U.S. is going to be able to utilize that low-cost natural gas to win this global AI race because the U.S. can produce low-cost electricity with that low-cost natural gas.
8: We showed Williams and we showed Energy Transfer. Are those two names you like, Rob?
9: Yeah, no, Williams especially. Williams operates the largest pipeline network in the world. It's got a little bit of a dividend yield. It's, you know, it's really providing an eloquent solution to meet the power demand needs for AI by doing this behind-the-meter power concept that you talked about a lot. And then Energy Transfer is a high dividend company, right? And, you know, really when you look at Energy Transfer, it's got a 7% dividend yield. It's really solving a big problem in terms of how are you going to meet the power demand in Phoenix and in Arizona where all these data centers are being built. It's building a new pipeline with natural gas. So at Tortoise, we like to say there's no there's no AI without EI. There's no AI without energy infrastructure. And so you're going to need a lot more power. You're going to need a lot more pipelines. And you need a lot more natural gas in particular areas.
8: As I've said, AI is not just a software or a semiconductor story. It's an energy story as well. Rob Thummel, really appreciate that. Thank you very much.
10: You know, what's interesting to look at, too, you had mentioned this morning internally in a conversation with our colleagues that you want to look at whether there's traffic going back into the Persian Gulf, back through the Strait of Hormuz, as a sign that the shippers really believe that this will be lasting peace. When I asked insurers about this, Aon told me, look, this is not going to be measured in days and weeks. This is more likely to be measured in months, maybe as long as 18 months forward, because there's still a high risk of volatility. Mm. There's a lot of uncertainty. And so the premiums that go on, not just the oil carriers themselves, but on all of the commerce around that region are going to remain elevated.
8: And I'm going to say something I have not said online or on air before, but I saved it just for you.
10: Okay.
8: I was speaking to some industry contacts today, and I learned two things that were I learned one thing that was fascinating, but one thing I will say is that, you know, you read a lot of conflicting headlines. Strait of Hormuz is closed. Strait of Hormuz is open. It's because there's multiple people speaking. I've been very clear about that from the beginning. All it takes is one rogue Iranian general to be like, the strait is closed, and the shippers and the insurance companies kind of freak out. This is amazing. I spoke with an industry contact today, and there are mines in and around the Strait of Hormuz, but you know what there also are? Trash bags. So what the Iranians are doing, and no, I have not been drinking, the Iranians have done, they've made these giant trash bags filled with air that they have strapped to the bottom of the Strait of Hormuz that on the surface, from a shipper's perspective, can look like an old ferrous mine, those mines from like World War I, but they're actually just trash bags. So while there are mines in the Strait, there are also just fake mines that effectively then cause somebody to say, that's a mine. They report it to the Joint Information Maritime Committee, who then says sightings of mines reported in the Strait of Hormuz. The insurance companies get notified and insurance rates either spike or maybe get cut off because of floating trash bags.
10: But why would they do that?
8: Because it's cheaper than a real mine. It can just fake. You can give the impression that there are way more mines than there actually are by floating bags of air. I heard that directly from an industry source today.
10: If they want commerce, if they want supply chains,
8: who's they?
10: The Iranians.
8: Some do. You can't say Iranians because there's multiple people speaking for a country that we're going to go in just a second. Multiple people that are sort of for a country that is not quite all together. I think that's a critical point I've been making for months, which is there is nobody in charge of Iran. So who's they? I don't know.
10: Good question.
8: The insurers tend to be the first ones to always know everything.
10: They know a lot, and they have boots on the ground, and they've got connections in all levels of business and finance and industry, not just in the region. But, I mean, there are people who are interested in getting knowledge from Iran itself. My sense is, from the insurers, that this is not a done deal. Even if the ink is dried and missiles stop flying and drones stop attacking, that mines are not going off in the Strait of Hormuz. That is,
11: or the trash bags.
10: Or trash bags. But it is a volatile, uncertain situation.
11: It is. And all it takes is one person at a mid-level in Iran to say the strait is closed. And somebody reports that. And next thing you know, the insurers freak out. That was the point.
10: Okay.
11: For more energy insight like this, I mean, just trash bags. That's going to be, maybe that'll be the lead of Power Insider this week, will be the trash bag syndrome. There are real mines, by the way. No one's making light of it. But I'm just saying it was an interesting point, I thought, from an industry source. Trash bags. There you go.
10: The weekly energy intelligence piece delivered straight
11: to you. Don't call it.
10: No.
11: You're going to call it. I know what you're going to say. You're going to call it a newsletter.
10: All right. It's not a newsletter. It's Brian's thoughts. Massive debt raising by big tech. 10 years back under 4.5%. We have lots to hit in the debt markets. The full bond report up next.
12: 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Trade brilliantly.
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10: Treasury yields on the move, reacting to the global sell-off in semiconductors and this risk-off trade in tech. Rick Santelli joins us now from Chicago. Hello, Rick.
27: You know, it's fascinating because many, of course, continue to monitor supply, whether it's sovereign debt like the 2-year auction today or what's going on with AI and all the companies raising money to build those centers. But no matter how you slice it, most of the action has been on the short end, and that's mostly due to the Federal Reserve. If you look at a 2-year, which we had an auction today, slightly above average, $69 billion. They all found a home. Well, highest yield closed yesterday in 16 months. And at the auction today, that was the highest yield at an auction also since Feb of 2025. And it was about 11 basis points higher in yield than the 2-year we auctioned a month ago. And, of course, that was prior to some of the action that we've seen driven by the Fed and the notion that we've gone from an easing to a tightening cycle. Does that actually mean there's a tightening? No. Does it mean that the market got very nervous that it could surprise us with a tightening? Yes. Now, if we look at what's going on in foreign exchange, lots of extremes there as well. Dollar yen, 40-year highs, very close, very close. And if you look at the euro versus the dollar, one-year lows. The dollar really is king these days, and this is even post-conflict. Yesterday, we settled at a 13-month high. Contessa, back to you.
10: All right, Rick Santelli, thank you very much. Let's get to Angelica Peebles for a CNBC News update. Hi, Angelica.
0: Hey, Contessa. The Energy Department says that it's loaning out billions to speed up the deployment of 10 big nuclear reactors across the country. Secretary Chris Wright said today that $17.5 billion will be available to support construction of five sites with two reactors each, but did not say where they'd be located. Wright also says the loans will speed up deployment of the reactors by up to 3 years. The Supreme Court ruled today that a Louisiana inmate cannot sue prison officials who cut off his dreadlocks in violation of his Rastafarian religious beliefs. In a 6-3 decision, the court condemned what happened to the man, but ruled that the federal law designed to protect inmates' religious rights doesn't allow lawsuits looking for monetary damages. And horse carriage rides are operating again in New York Central Park. They resumed today, nearly a week after an 18-year-old tourist from India was killed in a crash involving a runaway horse. City officials say safety crews will be stationed throughout the park to provide oversight and retraining for drivers. Brian, back over to you.
11: All right, Angelica, thank you very much. More Power Lunch right after this.
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10: All right, we've been watching a lot of action on the markets right now. Dow has turned positive, up fractionally. NASDAQ composite is off by almost 2%. S&P 500 down by 1.25%. The sharp sell-off in tech stocks is the story of the day. We've got the NASDAQ well off the lows of the session, but look, still under pressure. Micron reports earnings after the bell tomorrow. And

0: Ice Cube's Big 3 is back. The most competitive basketball league on earth is on CBS this Saturday. Big 3 All-Star Dwight Howard and the LA Riot take on Greg Monroe and the Dallas Power. Then Coach Rick Mahorn, Sensation Nasir Khor, and the Detroit Amps look to protect home court against back-to-back MVP Michael Beasley and the defending champs Miami 305. The game played the way you love. Watch live Saturday on CBS at 4 p.m. Eastern, 1 p.m. Pacific, and catch replays on BET.
1: Momentary pause in the action here. And over the last 2 years, about every 3 months, we get hit with something. And this time, it's really, first of all, fear in memory stocks. We saw the Korea stock market crater. We've got Micron earnings about to come up, and even Cerebras. So people are just taking some profits and taking some risk off the table. But the overall thesis of heavy-duty AI demand stands. Nothing has changed.
2: Is now the right time to get back in? Is this enough of a dip to be seen as a buying opportunity?
1: I would say give it another day and see what the sentiment is. There's still some discussion around interest rates and what this could mean. Qualcomm has some big announcements, and I think investors are also looking to see how Cerebras does as well.
2: Okay, John, let's get to you and talk to me a little bit about your thesis on this tech sell-off.
3: Well, yeah, I think there's kind of a couple different things going on the chip side, which Patrick maybe just alluded to. There's some growing questions about sort of the supply demand environment, supply, maybe new supply coming online on the memory and storage side and demand. You know, how big is this demand cycle going to go? And I think the way I'd link what's happening there to what's happening to the hyperscalers is this kind of concept of token maxing. I think throughout the start of the year, we had all these widespread reports of exploding revenue figures for the likes of OpenAI and Anthropic. And more recently, I think you're starting to hear some anecdotes about companies trying to cut back on some of that spend. So what's going to be the impact on the chip companies and on the hyperscalers? I think that's what the market's sort of grappling with today.
2: Let's talk a little bit about NVIDIA here. It's your number one holding. Is it still the king in these mega caps?
3: Well, I think NVIDIA is still the leader in the AI space. I think they still have a big head start over all the competition on the accelerator side. I think they're now building out a CPU business, which seems potentially well positioned as agentic AI starts to diffuse. So I see nothing wrong with NVIDIA. I think for the stock, maybe the biggest, the thing that's most quote unquote wrong is it's just gotten so big. So for NVIDIA, just like a lot of these chip companies, the question is just going to be how long is this demand cycle going to last and how high, where are we in relation to the peak? And I still think we're not there yet. And so I do still think NVIDIA is a solid holding.
4: So what do you think's going on with Alphabet then? Yesterday was the worst day, Patrick, in a year. People said, well, it's these two guys leaving. Maybe it is. What do you think?
1: So Alphabet is all about the free cash flow and the big jolt that everybody got, that Google would have to go out and get unique debt instruments, because they were truly the king of free cash flow. And now you're looking at a negative cash flow and they're going out to the debt market, which, by the way, isn't different than a lot of the different hyperscalers. But I think people were surprised that it was going to hit Google. I do think there are some side conversations going on in a lot of my circles asking whether Google had invested enough in the right types of silicon out there. A lot of people are questioning TPU versus GPU in-house versus, NVIDIA, if they can keep up. Because about 6 months ago, you had their model that was the premier model.
4: But the debt story is a hard one to tell, yeah, though. So effectively, in a simple way, I think what you're saying is there was some jumpiness that Alphabet, Google, effectively ran up the credit card, that they were tapping the debt market maybe a little more or at all than people thought they might.
1: That's right. I mean, Google was one of the most, it still is one of the most profitable companies, but you start tapping into that free cash flow, investors start to get nervous, and maybe it doesn't look like the sure bet or the safe bet that it did before.
2: Amazon's getting a lot of free media today because it's Prime Day, and around general news, there's a lot of attention that's being paid to that. How much do you think, John, Amazon is having some fuel from consumers, and how much is just this AI cloud computing, right, that is just dominating?

0: being headlines and top of mind even for us on even on Prime Day.
1: Yeah, you know, I think what's been going on with Amazon is very similar to what's been going on with Google, the stock. And I think really what's happening is there's some doubts creeping in about, is this a good business that hyperscalers are getting into, this business of distributing AI technology? And so far, we've seen that distributing the leading edge models from OpenAI and Anthropic has been driving accelerating revenue trends for the cloud platforms and has been driving margin expansion. Now, there's some news flow coming out over the last few weeks that some open source models are starting to catch up with the leading edge. And there's a question now, is that going to be as good a business for the hyperscalers as it's been over the last several months?
2: Do you think it will, John?
1: I do, because I think cheaper models, cheaper technology, there's nothing new. That happens in every tech cycle. And cheaper technology leads to more use cases, leads to more usage. And where the hyperscale companies sit in the whole equation is they help their customers route the correct queries to the correct infrastructure. And so they are in the business of helping their customers drive performance per watt or best cost performance per performance.
0: We heard from Robinhood CIO earlier today that the retail investors not only are buying the dip and jumping in, but they're doing it at all hours of the night when normally you would have expected professional traders to be in on the action. Talk to me a little bit about SpaceX and what the demand is like now. There has been a dip there. It's now it's reverse course. It's up 5% from its low. What are you thinking about SpaceX?
3: Yeah, so last week, I think the average take was we're even. So people got in at the right place, and now we're in a money-losing situation, even though they're up 5 points today. SpaceX will continue to be an emotional stock. I'm not going to call it meme stock because there's a lot behind it, but you're going to continue to see that. The reality is the company is likely worth 3x less than it's showing, and that's a stretch. And I call that the Elon
2: 3x
3: factor.
2: Less?
3: Yes.
2: Less?
3: Yes.
2: Why?
3: Just based on cash flows and even what they're forecasting. But every Elon business that gets into, there's a factor of 3x. You should look it up, whether it's Tesla, right? There's the Elon factor, and that is baked in right now. You take Elon out of the equation, it's worth 3x less than it is today.
0: Well, and there is some speculation that these the people who were driving the Tesla trading have now transferred that to SpaceX. So it's the new Tesla, right?
3: Exactly.
2: Unless they merge with Tesla.
0: It could happen.
3: That there are discussions about that out there.
2: Among some?
3: Yes.
2: We'll save that for another segment, Patrick.
3: Excellent.
2: Thank you. Patrick and John, really appreciate both of your time, and thank you for schlepping in.
3: Thank you for having me.
2: It's good to have you on set. All right. It is one of the most important points of tension between the U.S. and China. It is rare earth minerals. Well, today, it's a pretty big deal in that space. And the CEO will join us exclusively next.
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2: All right, let's talk rare earth minerals. They have been a red hot topic, and China and the U.S. really going back and forth on all kinds of rare earth restrictions. In fact, just yesterday, China implemented export controls on a bunch of companies, particularly two big USA rare earth companies, MP Materials and USA Rare Earths. In the meantime, U.S.-based Energy Fuels announcing a nearly $2 billion acquisition. Now, $2 billion normally wouldn't be a very big deal, literally, except USA Energy Fuels, ticker 4Us, is a $4 billion company. Joining us now to talk about it is the CEO of Energy Fuels, Ross Bhappu. Ross, good to have you on the program. Again, $2 billion, not the biggest deal, but it's nearly half your total market cap. What does this deal get you? Why is this time so critical to you and your investors?
9: Brian, first of all, thank you so much for having me on and allowing me to tell the story about Energy Fuels. We're an exciting emerging company in the rare earth space. This is really a transformational acquisition for us. It sets us apart from anyone else operating in this space. It gives us the ability to go from the mine all the way to the magnet. So there's multiple steps along the way, going from mining, processing, separations, metallization, producing the metal, and then taking that metal and producing magnets. So this is a value accretive acquisition that allows us to participate across the entire value chain matrix.
2: So I've been out to the MP Materials mine in California a couple of times, so I've seen it. Listen, mining is hard. It takes a long time. It's energy and capital intensive. Can you explain to our audience, where is Energy Fuels? Where are you in the entire supply chain process? Because a lot of these companies that we talk about a lot on this network, and the stocks have gone up, are either, pre-sales, sort of pre-revenue. Where do you stand right now?
9: We are actually in production, and we have the ability to produce roughly 1,000 tons today of NdPr. That's the primary metal that goes into magnets. These magnets, of course, are things that you use every day, whether it's your ear, the earbuds. Electric vehicles use them in their traction motors. Most importantly,
2: neodymium magnets, right?
9: Neodymium iron boron magnets. That's right. So these are prolific. They're used every day. We use them every day. I think people don't realize it. But yes, we have mines today that are in development. We're purchasing the feed material to go into our mill in Utah. That mill in Utah has the capacity to produce about 1,000 tons. We've recently announced the acquisition of a company called ASM in Australia that allows us to get to metallization. And now with the acquisition we announced today, it takes us all the way to magnets. And again, those magnets are prolific and vitally important to our everyday life.
0: Okay, so what you're doing is you're pushing toward a mine-to-magnet supply chain. Can you ever, in this lifetime, imagine a scenario where you can take on China, which still dominates the space?
9: Yeah, look, I think we can be competitive with China. We're developing a mine in Madagascar called Vara-Mada. That mine is going to be a low-cost mine. We'll bring that rare earth concentrate. We call it monazite. That material will come to our mill in Utah, and we will be cost competitive with China. Mm-hmm. That's the beauty of this. And then that cost competitiveness translates into metal and all the way right through to magnets that are, again, so important.
0: Well, Ross, we really appreciate you coming on and talking a little bit about the acquisition and what you're hoping for. Thank you.
9: Contessa, thank you so much. I really appreciate being on.
0: Coming up, the prediction market boom, drawing billions of dollars in trades, and Mark Zuckerberg now wants a piece of this action. We have the full story just ahead.
10: When all you hear is the hush of anticipation, the months, the years of preparation come down to this. KPMG knows that behind every great champion is a great team, one built to find the edge that can make all the difference. We pair insights and inspiration, human intelligence with AI. 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
0: Meta may be getting into the prediction market gold rush. Mark Zuckerberg has directed a small team to build a product similar to Kalshi and Polymarket. A source tells us it's very exploratory, and right now there's no money involved. Prediction markets, though, are hot, hot, hot. Just this past weekend, Kalshi and Polymarket handled billions of dollars in trading volume, fueled by the World Cup and other major events. Both of them this weekend were up more than 50% in trading volume month over month. And Meta reaches nearly 4 billion people every month across Facebook, Instagram, WhatsApp, and its other apps. So if even a fraction of those monthly users were to start participating in a Facebook-led prediction platform, this could mean big bucks for Meta. And it's a bet that Zuckerberg appears to be making. What I'm seeing, though, is across the spectrum, you've got finance organizations, crypto organizations, sports books, and media outlets all making a rush as though this is the gold rush of the old days. Everybody looking to stake a claim, even though they don't know whether there's gold in them thar hills.
2: It's also financial markets. Mm-hmm. And I know some individuals that are creating their own prediction markets. The only thing I'm willing to predict is that the prediction markets are going to get very crowded very soon.
0: Very fast. And even those who are entering the space say there's probably not enough room for everybody to play. So will we see the kind of consolidation that we've seen with sports gambling, where there was a massive rush in wherever the states were opening up a new market, but then the consolidation happening either with sales or just saying, no, we're out of this. We're going to stick with bricks and mortar and the like.
2: What does that have to do with trash bags in the Strait of Hormuz?
0: I mean, we could probably make a connection somehow.
2: More Power Lunch after this very short but not long enough break.
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2: All right, it's only Tuesday, but we cannot wait for Thursday. I know there's Wednesday in between, but we've got a big show on Thursday. We are headed to Chicago. CNBC will be broadcasting live from the SIBO. We have got an amazing lineup. Austin Goolsbee, John Rogers, Craig Donohue, Michael O'Grady, Bill Nygren, and maybe many, many more live at the SIBO on Thursday here on CNBC. Exchange, Power Lunch. I love Chicago, particularly in late June. Not as much July, but it's still a great town.
0: Shares of Cerebras are higher ahead of its first earnings report after the bell. You can see they're up by 2%. The AI chip maker made its blockbuster IPO last month. It valued the company at $95 billion. And those shares are popping today, but still down more than 25% since its first close. I also wanted to mention Carnival Cruise Lines. Those shares are off almost 6% today. Reported earnings this morning beat earnings expectations, missed revenue just a little bit, but downgraded its full year yield and EBITDA guidance. Mostly, they said, because there has been a prolonged impact from the Middle East conflict on cruising in the Mediterranean. That has suffered a little bit, but still the bookings through the rest of this year are very strong. So that has been something remarkable. Normally we see the cruise lines moving in tandem. Royal Caribbean is off just fractionally, but you've got Viking and Norwegian positive for the day.
2: We'll see what happens. Listen, the numbers have been good. I wonder if they're discounting, but we'll have to wait and hear. Oh, it's been a real pleasure.
0: Brian.
2: Contessa Brewer, thank you very much.
0: Thank you.
2: Thank you all for watching Power Lunch.
0: And Closing Bell starts right now.
1: All right, thanks very much, guys. Welcome to Closing Bell. I'm Scott Wapner, live from Post 9 here at the New York Stock Exchange. This Make or Break Hour begins with the momentum meltdown. That area of the market is seeing some outsized selling again today, especially in those high-flying memory chip names. Here is the scorecard with 60 to go in regulation. NASDAQ is, without question, the point of weakness again today. In fact, we're selling off a little bit as we begin this final stretch. We're off more than 2% now. It's the memory stocks where a lot of the focus has been, the Microns of the world and some of the other high-flying names certainly coming back to earth a bit. Mega caps, well, they are mixed across the board. You have had some buying throughout the day. Amazon and Microsoft are green. Alphabet, though, remains red. How about SpaceX? It is rebounding today after three consecutive down days. We've been watching that stock very closely since its IPO. Cyber stocks out of the software space, they're bouncing today, so it's not all red by any means. In tech, Salesforce went through a miserable stretch, was down 14 days in a row. It's higher. Snowflake is. ServiceNow is as well. We'll watch all of that as we go to our talk of the tape. The state of the AI trade, certainly more volatile lately, but is it still intact? Let's ask one of the best performing growth managers on Wall Street. Ankur Crawford is with Alger, joins us here at Post 9. Welcome back.
3: Good to be here.
1: It's like we had to talk to you now about this. What do you make of what's happening in this market, especially with the AI momentum related stocks? What do you think?
3: Okay, so yesterday they hit new highs, and today they're pulling back 12, 13%. So let's talk about where they came from and the fact that they were up, you know, a lot of these companies were up 7%, like Micron, I think, was up 7% yesterday, pulling back 12% today. The memory trade right now actually, I think, has to do with the underlying dynamics of what's going on in Korea, a little fear going into the Micron quarter.
1: Earnings are tomorrow.
3: Korea
1: was down huge overnight, right? Like 10%?
3: That's right. So the KOSPI was down 10 or 12%. Hynix and Samsung were down. And in part, the dynamic of what's going on in Korea is being misinterpreted. There's almost forced selling in Korea overnight, in part because the pension funds cannot own more than an allocated amount of equities. They've crossed that allocation amount and they're selling. Right, that's number one. The Korean consumer or their retail investor is in fact quite over leveraged. And so they're coming into a cycle of having to sell. And then there was commentary by SK Hynix's chairman, I believe, and he's talked about how they're going to be shifting from HBM4 to DDR5, which is the more commonplace DRAM. And initially it was interpreted as if AI trade is slowing or Rubin is not ramping as fast, but that isn't true. So the fact is that DDR5 is in fact, you know, the margins are better. And so he's just allocating from HBM4 to DDR5.
1: So there are no concerns that are serious enough in your mind that the incredible demand that people say is going to remain robust for memory is somehow going to slow down sooner than we think, or that we've pulled forward so much of the ordering that it looks better than it is going to be down the road?
3: There's no concern on the demand side. What I would say is if there's one concern in the supply chain, it is that the supply chain cannot actually keep up with demand. And we talked about this a little bit the last time I was on, about how the semiconductor supply chain, in fact, had gone through decades of purgatory. And there was little growth. There was a lot of pricing pressure. And so to catalyze them to grow again and to catalyze the semiconductor, the entire supply chain, from the foundries to the, you know, substrate makers to the semiconductor manufacturers, all of them need to say and need to realize that this demand is true and we will build to it, because they don't want to get stuck again with an inventory cycle. And so everyone is a little reticent to take that step. So if there's one issue with the AI cycle, it might be that the supply chain actually curbs its growth.
4: What about what's been happening with the mega caps? They've been squirrely, right? They haven't traded very well. They've, you know, in some cases, distanced themselves from one another in the way that they've traded. They've become very much idiosyncratic now. But how do you view that trade? Does that feel like it's anything more than just a rotation into other areas of the market?
3: I think it's exactly as you said. It's idiosyncratic. Each of these has their own story. And if they can cross this chasm is kind of a function of the decisions they're making today. And that's why you're seeing such bifurcation in the way they behave. But look, one of the things about all these mega caps is their CapEx has to go up. And the market may or may not appreciate.
4: By any means necessary.
3: By any means necessary. Debt, equity.
4: Debt,
3: right? And they're doing, Google just did this equity offering. They're doing debt offerings. So the market has to kind of underwrite this and say it's okay to spend and continue to spend, because no matter what happens, they're spending the CapEx.
4: How can we be sure that the amount of compute that everybody suggests we need, that we're actually going to need it? It's a simple question, but to me, it's the most relevant question to this whole thing.
3: Yeah.
4: Because if we need less than we think, there's going to be heck to pay at some point along this road.
3: Right. And what I can say is that right now, it's not a problem. Through 27, it is not a problem based on our supply demand, kind of what we think the amount of intelligence or tokens that we need relative to the CapEx that's being spent. 28 is not a problem. We'll have to see how much CapEx goes into the ground in 29 and 30.
4: Wow. So we're midway through 26. So you're telling me that I don't have to worry about any of this through next year and the year after?
3: Probably midway through 28. We'll have to, again, see what the CapEx is for 28.
4: But 2 years from now.
3: Yeah.
4: That implies that the inning that we're in is extraordinarily young in this game.
3: Oh, for sure. For sure. We are in the very early innings of, even though we've talked about it for 2 years, when you have such a massive change in the way we architect society and the way we work, I mean, we shouldn't expect it to be over in 2 years. This is a 6, 7, 10-year long investment.
4: Who stands out to you that's best positioned? Not the NVIDIAs, but the others who are spending on the NVIDIA products and otherwise. Like, I feel like now there's questions about Alphabet, right? There were questions about Alphabet, then it had this extraordinary move, the stock did. And now I feel we're back to asking some of the same questions we were asking before about their search business being undercut by some of these other models. And now there are search businesses that are, you know, AI free, right? How do I deal with all that? Because you own virtually every name in this universe.
3: So we are underweight some of the Mag 7s.
4: You are.
3: For what it's worth.
4: Okay.
3: And look, again, with Google, I actually think Google is one that has the best probability of getting to the other side intact. And in part because they own the entire stack, right? They have the chip layer, they have the data center, they have the app that goes on top, they have the distribution with the consumer. So they have an entire stack by which to, and it gives them leverage to own all the economics. So I think Google is one that inside of the Mag 7s has the highest probability of survival.
4: Who's got the least? You knew that question was coming.
3: Oh, gosh. I don't know if I'm allowed to say.
4: All right. Well, then I'll throw out. I don't mean to imply that I think it has the least. Let me just put that disclosure out. But I feel like the market is trying to figure out that question around Microsoft to some degree. How do you view that stock?
3: So I think Microsoft is a bit of a tweener. I think it too has characteristics that Google has in that it will probably cross the chasm, but look a little different on the other side. So remember, it has a massive seat-based model. However, it does have distribution. So that's the seat-based model is a negative, distribution is a positive. And if they are able to show a bit more agility than which they historically have. You know, so it's been surprising that it feels like they're a little bit behind on the adoption of AI and distribution of AI. So I think they're more of a tweener where they come through it, they will be okay. Their business model and operating model may look a little different, though.
4: What about Meta? I feel like it's almost in that category, too. Yeah. The market's trying to figure that one out, too.
3: Yeah, and Meta is the one I probably worry about the most.
4: Mm. Okay.
3: And in part because they are trying to morph themselves into a different kind of a business, right? And if they want to address, I mean, if they were simply saying, I'm going to use AI to make my own business better, a little bit like AppLovin, right? That was a different story than I will be willing to sell my chips into a data center and build a frontier model, right? So there's a lot more risk. And so all of this is just a probability game. Like, who is most probable to be successful?
4: So yeah, I feel like this is what happens when you talk to an engineer, scientist, portfolio manager. You get the whole story, the whole stack, if you will. Thanks for being here.
3: Thanks.
4: Appreciate
3: it.
4: Ankur Crawford. Analyst Dan Ives wrote today that the pullback in memory names is a buying opportunity. He joins us now remotely. Welcome. It's good to see you. I know you just listened to the conversation that we had here. What's your take? Why are you so sure that it's a buying opportunity? What's been happening?
5: Yeah, I mean, look, our checks from Taiwan and Korea, you know, even going back to this weekend, it's continuing to show demand accelerating. So I think what Ankur talked about, we agree with. I mean, the pullback in the Kospi up, we call it 90% so far this year, it's a healthy pullback. It's not an indicator of anything from a memory chip perspective or demand softening. And that's why we view this as golden opportunities to own the core winners across chips, software, and infrastructure. And I view it as nothing, you know, as nothing more than that.
4: Okay. So you'd be a buyer of all of these memory names on any pullback that they have.
5: Look, we view it, I mean, like when I look at, like, I look at SK, I look at Micron, I look at everything that we're seeing on the memory side. I mean, it's 15 to 1 demand to supply in terms of what we're seeing across the board. And that, look, that's a derivative for being bullish on NVIDIA, on what you see in AMD. And then tangentially, even though right now they're sort of in the penalty box, when you look at the hyperscalers from Amazon to Microsoft to what I believe Alphabet here, I mean, that continues to be our view. These are just gut check moments, and we're third inning one out in terms of this AI game.
4: But I thought what Ankur said was the way that the market's viewing these now, which is differently from I almost feel you're viewing them, is you're talking about them as a single organism of the hyperscalers, the Metas, the Microsofts, the Alphabet, et cetera. Whereas they become more idiosyncratic. They're not maybe all going to be at the finish line at the same time. Some are going to finish early and some might get passed up along the way and might keel over and need some water. I mean, yeah. How do you judge them all as one when they're clearly not?
5: Yeah, it's a great point. I don't judge them as one, but I view it as a year ago, right? I mean, where everyone, you know, very super negative and out. I mean, our view there was like that narrative was way overdone. And I think they proved it otherwise. I continue to think Alphabet, even the sell-off that we saw yesterday with engineers leaving, that's a buying opportunity. I think Microsoft is the most oversold of these names because it's my view on the enterprise. That's their backyard. Copilot clearly was disappointing. But in terms of Azure and all the growth that we're seeing in the field, I think earnings, as we go into the next few quarters, that's going to be a significant catalyst. I think a lot of these names in terms of Mag7 that are underperformed, I think they outperform in the second half of the year. And it's our view, tech stocks are up another 12-15% rest of the year.
4: Even if there's a more pronounced rotation away from this trade, everything you said could be true, and many believe that it is. You could be all bulled up. We could be in the second or third inning, but yet there's still a rotation out of this trade. How does that impact your thinking?
5: Yeah, and I think to that point, I think investors have to be positioned. It's not just on the chip side. It's on infrastructure. It's on some of the software names. I mean, we've talked about a lot. I think some of the software names, whether it's ServiceNow, what McDermott's doing, and Salesforce, and I even think to some extent cybersecurity, even though those stocks have come back, you need to also be exposed there, because it's the second, third, fourth derivatives of AI play out. That's where this spreads. And there could be some names that underperform. But I think in moments like this that we saw overnight, you're going to have these gut check moments. And we'll see with Micron tomorrow with earnings. But then ultimately, it's about demand. And it's about the numbers don't lie. And I think the street's still underestimating core tech growth by probably about 20% going into 2027.
1: Dan Ives, talk to you soon. Thank you very much for joining us. Appreciate that. Now to our panel, Schwab's Kevin Gordon, BNY Wealth's Alicia Levine. Good to have both of you with us. Kev, good to see you again, man.
6: Nice to see you.
1: Welcome back.
6: Yeah, thank you.
1: All right, so you've heard the comments here. Is this market just going through a rotation that just looks a little messy? No other issues?
6: Yeah, I think from a macro perspective, I don't really take any negative economic message away from today. You could look at the fact that breadth for the S&P 500 is you know, net positive. Of course, the Russell 2000 is struggling today, but you know, back that up a couple of months, even actually a couple of years, the performance has looked pretty solid relative to the S&P 500.
1: I'd say, I mean, it's the best year to date by a lot.
6: Yeah,
1: basically doubled up the Nasdaq,
6: even if we slice it,
1: which tells you a lot.
6: Yeah, absolutely. So I think that the economic message has been quite consistent with what we've seen in a lot of the fundamentals, especially in the labor market, where you have gone through a pretty serious stabilization process over the past few months. I would argue even maybe some signs of reacceleration and strengthening. I don't think we're fully there yet, but from an economic data standpoint, there's nothing that is sort of consistent with the market today, at least saying this is there's sort of a red flag on the horizon.
1: What's happening here? You think?
7: So look, obviously the fundamentals are fine, and they're fine, because if you just look at the small caps roaring ahead of the Nasdaq, even as the dollar made 52-week highs, the small caps have been the index that's predicting where the Fed is going, and it's broken down here because earnings are fine. The earnings are great in the larger market. This is somewhat of a rotation. It's structural. You can see these charts are parabolas. They have to come in, reset, but the fundamentals are actually quite good.
1: And rotations are just, as Mike Santoli's been making the point, they're just kind of messy.
7: They're messy.
1: Often.
7: They're messy, and they're parabolas for a reason, because everybody's in the trade, right? So everybody has a gain in many of these companies. You've got reporting tomorrow. But ultimately, what you see, the asset classes that are working are exactly the ones you'd expect in a growing global economy, not the ones that need the Fed to come to the rescue. And I think that's a very comforting message, actually, that the market's not so dependent on the Fed anymore.
1: Do you think, Kev, that that tech's going to lead in the second half, or do you have your eyes on something else?
6: I wouldn't necessarily think about one sector leading as I would what is the basket of sectors that are doing well. I hate to think of it as all or nothing in terms of tech outperforms versus everything else. I think to Alicia's point, you want to look at the sectors that are doing relatively well and that are consistent with the economy that continues to grow. I think especially as the Fed comes more into focus for the discussion for the second half of the year, you are seeing a pretty significant, I think, upping of the odds of a Fed rate hike this year. But that in and of itself is not necessarily a bad thing for the market. It could be, a non-cycle where they hike once or twice and then they're done. And in that instance, actually, throughout history, the market's done relatively well in the year following that.
1: I can't picture a scenario in my head that's logical at this point that wants me to believe that, A, they're going to hike, and, B, that the market's just going to deal with it, because markets past have proven that a hike or two are no big deal. That would be such a 180 on where this market has been fixated on for the last year minimum.
6: Yeah, but I think if it's for the reason of trying to get policy a little bit incrementally more restrictive because they've been above target for essentially 5 years now, almost 5 years consecutively now running, that to me is different than hiking because they're seeing some sort of wage price spiral that's completely getting out of control. I think the benefit that we still have right now for the economy is that you don't have really any inflation pressure that's being generated from the labor market. So the fact that you've been able to create almost 600,000 jobs over the past 3 months with an unchanged unemployment rate and nominal wage growth keeps falling, of course, not good for the consumer in terms of that inflation-adjusted wage pressure. But when you think about it from a broader inflation standpoint, that keeps the base of inflation more geared towards what has been kind of AI-driven and at least a little bit tariff-driven, but not at all coming from the labor market. I think that's the better scenario if the Fed is going to be hiking into that.
4: What do you think?
7: Look, I think it would be very unusual for the market to continue to price in between two and three hikes this year and there not to be any reaction in the markets. We see a summer of volatility. We actually thought the volatility would come earlier than it has now. I think that where the market is pricing the Fed is actually really healthy for risk assets here because you've sort of taken the worst case scenario of what the Fed might do. It's in the market. Markets made, you know, new highs in all those asset classes that are dependent on a looser Fed yesterday. So you're in a place where we think earnings are good, probably a weaker summer for tech. You know, hard breaks tend to mean something. This is a hard break today. But the rest of the earnings are really quite good. If you take away the AI beneficiaries, the beneficiaries of the hyperscaler spending, the rest of the market is still growing earnings at 15% this year. That is pretty extraordinary, not coming out of a recession. So every message is, yes, volatility, that's normal, but we're not looking at anything more noxious here. We're not at the, we're sort of in a mid-cycle adjustment, and the market pricing actually is very healthy for where we're going next, because you know, when everybody's on one side, there's room for it to go the other way.
4: Now you sound like a Fed member, a mid-cycle adjustment, using that. That Fed speak on us. Good to see you guys.
6: Thanks, Scott.
7: Good to talk to you soon.
4: We're just getting started. Coming up next, the CEO of Devon Energy. He's with us at Post 9. We'll talk about the outlook for the energy market, shareholder returns. He's got a couple activists in his name, too. Discuss coming up.

0: So I ran some numbers. You guys might want to consider moving.
1: Singwaras?
0: I doubt it.
2: These shall ease your grievous throat most readily.
0: Or maybe a saltwater gargle.
3: Sold. 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
4: You realize a JPEG doesn't count as a financial plan, right?
5: Maybe. I mean, yes.
0: No.
5: No?
6: PNC Bank believes a little boring advice goes a long way.
7: It was the stock market that started history's greatest wave of wealth creation. 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
17: 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Love finance.

0: right, welcome back. Energy prices continue to fall on hopes of a deal to end the war in Iran. For more on where the markets might be heading, we're joined now post nine by Devon Energy's CEO, Clay Gaspar. Welcome.
1: Hey, thank you, Scott.
0: Big day for you guys coming from Houston to stand up on that podium and ring the bell.
1: That's right.
0: So it's good to have you on our program. I mentioned what's happening with energy prices. WTI 73.
1: Yeah.
0: LNG $3. Are we going lower than that, do you think, or is it too soon to tell?
1: Well, I'm not any better than anybody else at predicting oil price. What I can tell you is the fundamentals are solid. When we think about the long-term supply-demand fundamentals for oil and gas both, we feel really good about it. The front-month volatility is very dynamic. This business is not for the faint of heart. We really you kind of ride the front wave to make sure that you're prepared for the opportunities ahead.
0: How are you thinking about it in context of the war, the MOU? And that's almost why I refer to it as, is it too soon to tell? Right, because you're still getting back and forth. Like, we need a definitive treaty or agreement, and then maybe we can have a more substantive conversation on where the prices are actually going. You feel like it's too soon to make a call, and are you watching that?
1: Yeah, we watch all of the news flow, but it's very dynamic. We have to watch not just kind of if a treaty is actually signed, but then what happens after that? How do we bring the wells back on? What actually happens through the strait? And then importantly for us, turning it back to Devon, really focusing on delivering the energy that we provide every single day.
0: So there's been a huge impact on infrastructure over there, as you know. Talk about other LNG companies that are seeing incredible demand as a result of things being offline and supply chains disrupted, you know, overseas. What kind of an opportunity is that for you?
1: Well, I think it's important for us to make sure that we're delivering on what we say we're going to do. We're an American energy-focused company. We deliver for America and also our allies around the globe. And I think that's fundamentally important. I think the geopolitical risk that's introduced, you know, in these times of crisis is real. But I think it's also an awakening of the importance of energy domestically and internationally and the fundamental good work that the team does at Devon.
0: Do you see more demand internationally in ways that you haven't seen in the past simply because of the disruptions?
1: Well, I think there's short-term disruptions and there's short-term demand. What I really focus on is the back end of the curve. And I think, you know, at Devon, what we're really focused on is delivering the energy to fuel every other industry. And I think that's kind of fundamentally where we're at. And so when we think about the opportunities we have ahead, you know, we've done this merger. We feel really good about the position we're in and the position that we have to deliver energy as we go forward.
0: That Microsoft Chevron deal was interesting yesterday. Yeah. on the data center power. What's your role in all of that? Do you have similar deals? Do you expect to have similar deals? Are you playing an electrification role in the data center build out?
1: Well, a significant portion of our production is natural gas that fuels most of the electricity in the United States and around the globe. And so we do have a direct tie to that. Our crown jewel asset is in the Delaware Basin, which is the western half of the Permian Basin. And that's where a lot of these opportunities reside. We have such an abundance of natural gas there. And there's an incredible, insatiable demand around the planet. Our job is to figure out how do you connect that supply to that demand. And there's two ways to do it. Either one, bring the supply to the demand centers, the LNG on the Gulf Coast of the United States, and then the insatiable demand for energy around the United States and then around the globe. But also bringing that demand to the West Texas area and really doing that. And that's one of the things that was just announced. Certainly, we're looking at incredible opportunities like that as well.
0: Why do you keep attracting activists in your stock? Kimmeridge first, and now we just learned, you know, days ago or so that Tom's Capital is there.
1: Look, this job is not for the faint of heart. And I tell you, if you didn't enjoy with meeting with challenging, thoughtful people, you're probably not in the right role. We love all of our investors. I love that I have an opportunity to sit toe-to-toe, side-by-side with a lot of smart people. And you have to take for granted that, look, they all have different perspectives. Mm-hmm. And just because you learn something in a meeting doesn't necessarily imply that that's the way you should direct your company. So you learn, you listen, you apply that, you take that in, and then you direct for the long-term value creation for the shareholders.
0: Have you spoken directly with Tom's Capital yet?
1: Yeah, we don't talk about any of our individual asset owners directly, but certainly we have a wide open door. We meet with all of our investors regularly and certainly enjoy that as an opportunity to learn from everyone around us.
0: They're obviously different firms, but their playbook sounds similar to one another. Accelerate asset sales, maybe consider a company sale in general. are you just closed your transaction,
1: yeah,
0: which was a big one in and of itself, $50 billion with Coterra earlier this year.
1: Yeah, 47 more, days ago.
0: Is more M&A in the pipeline, pardon the pun?
1: Yeah, I like the pun, by the way. Here's what I would tell you. We're going to move with great intentionality and great focus on driving the right value for the shareholders. And I can tell you, the only thing second to moving fast is making sure we make the right decision. And so that's the work we're doing today. Really pleased and excited about how the teams are coming together, the integration, the culture building. Secondly, we've got a short-term focus to create shareholder value through a billion-dollar synergy target. We've already accelerated that once in the first 47 days post-close. And then we also have a view on the long-term value creation opportunity that we will really lean into and focus on and bring our investors along on the process.
0: If you take your specific company out of it and you just look at the Permian,
1: yeah,
0: do you see more consolidation taking place?
1: I think consolidation is generally a good thing in our business. Not that bigger is better, but really done right, there are economies of scale. The $1 billion that we're going to create sustainably each and every year through this merger is real value for our shareholders.
0: We'll talk to you again soon. You enjoy your time on that podium with your employees.
1: Absolutely.
0: All right, Clay Gaspar. He's the Devon Energy CEO. It's nice to see you here at Post 9. Coming up, the SpaceX rebound. Shares are coming back from a three-day losing streak. We'll go inside the IPO with one of the underwriters. We'll do that next.

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0: All right, SpaceX rebounding today following 3 days of selling. J.P. Morgan, one of the underwriters of that IPO. Dave Bauer is head of equity capital markets in the Americas for JPM, joins us now on set, along with our very own Leslie Picker. Hi there.
1: Hey, thank you, Scott, and thank you, Dave, for taking the time. So SpaceX's IPO, a lot of people are wondering how this sets the stage for the other big mega cap IPOs coming down the pike. Anthropic and OpenAI have each filed confidentially. Do you feel like this kind of paves the way for an accommodative market for these big mega deals?
2: Yeah, absolutely, Leslie. I think the market probably, from an ECM perspective, had a very big sigh of relief watching SpaceX trade the way it did in the first few days. And obviously, it's, you know, the markets are going to be a roller coaster and you're going to have a little bit of a pullback, which we've seen the last few days. But I think largely trading very solid and you know, holding at healthy levels, which we like to see. I think that gives the other big guys and frankly, the rest of the IPO market a green light to go ahead this year. And then the other thing I would say about SpaceX, which I think was the big test of the market, was the individual investor democratization. And as you think about a very big portion of the SpaceX IPO is allocated to, you know, retail or individual investors, which I think is should be an ongoing theme around some of these bigger IPOs. Certainly something at JP Morgan we've been advocating for and thinking about the democratization of these IPOs coming to market, not just for institutional investors, but for all investors. And I think that was a very healthy signal that market will show up, the demand's there, and the follow-through's been there in the aftermarket.
1: Yeah, I was going to ask you about just the unique aspects of this deal, namely the high proportion to retail, the fixed price, the $135 that was kind of the set price as opposed to a range that they marketed. How many of those unique aspects do you think are replicable for the future mega cap deals? It sounds like you think retail will continue to be a significant presence in these big IPOs.
2: I definitely think so. If you look at the Mag 7, you look at, you know, Tesla, NVIDIA, upwards of 30-40% of their shareholder base is owned by retail investors currently. And so you have to think as a go-forward post-IPO, these are going to be well-held by retail, and that should be a big part of it. And I think, you know, lining up that demand at IPO is important to give them as much of a head start like institutional investors. And so I think that helps. The fixed price point for SpaceX was helpful. It gave every investor, you know, the knowledge from day one, this is the price it's coming at. There wasn't guesswork of, you know, where would it come? Do I like it at the higher end or lower end of the range? And

0: I think that's a helpful lever. Whether that's something we employ going forward for every IPO, I think it'll be case-by-case specific, but certainly show that, that's a helpful tactic and something that was different by design but worked out.
1: Yeah, it seems like it would be helpful for retail too, so there's no confusion about kind of where within the range they want to put in their orders and so forth. How concerned are you about post-IPO volatility, whether it's these levered ETFs, which are kind of a new market structure dynamic, or fast-tracked index inclusions, waterfall lockup, expirations, follow-on equity raises, debt raises. There are a lot of gives and takes that the market is trying to digest, particularly around SpaceX and presumably around other future IPOs as well. How much does that concern you, or what are the conversations with investors like about these various flow dynamics?
0: Yeah, it's a great question. And you know, frankly, in the SpaceX IPO, I think we spoke almost as much about the aftermarket trading dynamics during the book building period as we did about the valuation or the company setup itself. And so that is very topical for the market. I think the good news is it's something we've been mapping out for a while now. And obviously with these mega IPOs, it's at scale that we haven't necessarily seen. But we've seen retail play an increasing, you know, presence in aftermarket trading. We've seen lockups, you know, move up and down and how we structure them. And I think it's just a new variable we have to account for and be attuned to as we're pricing IPOs to make sure it's not just the valuation, it's not just the book we know, but all the technical factors, you know, afterwards that have to be taken into account.
1: That's really interesting. And I'm sure that's unique to SpaceX, too, talking so much more about aftermarket performance.
0: Completely.
1: There's been a lot of market consternation as to whether the market can really digest all of this supply coming. It feels like the window is wide open at this point in time. What are you most concerned about as a risk that could cause that window to close?
0: I mean, we are in a remarkable period right now. It's as busy of an equity capital markets period as I've seen, you know, going back to 21, but even before that, you know, it's really we're in a 25-year kind of cycle right now, which is great to see. I think the biggest thing for me is, as long as we price these deals well and we structure them well and investors are coming in with the right, you know, mindset and there's transparency as to what everyone's trying to achieve, the cycle can continue and this can continue to work. And so I think it's being mindful. It's getting all the signals right, making sure we're setting the deals up appropriately and starting things out in the right way so that you do have a SpaceX type trading and that investors feel like they're rewarded for participating and we don't have a footfall that could, you know, make people second guess buying the new issue market.
1: Well, it sounds like it's going to be a busy second half of the year for you. We appreciate you taking the time out now to join us, Dave. Thank you.
0: Awesome. Thank you, guys.
2: Good having you both. Thanks, Leslie. Up next, we track the biggest movers into the close today. Christina Partsinevelos is standing by with a look at that. What's on your list?
3: Well, we have a theater chain stock seeking on a dilutive stock sale, a rental car company scoring a 9-figure legal win, and a cruise line warning about bookings. Movers you need to know. Next.
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2: Almost 10 minutes to the closing bell. Back to Christina now for the stocks that she's watching. Hi there.
3: Hi. Well, let's start with AMC shares because they're on pace for their worst day since 2023 after the theater chain announced a $200 million discounted equity offering. Shares are down almost 24%. The company plans to use the bulk of the funds to pay down $125 million in notes due in 2027, and that is why you're seeing this massive sell-off. Meantime, Avis Budget shares are in the green after the car renter said it won a $650 million cash settlement from major shareholder Pentwater Capital. Avis said the payment settles its pending lawsuit where it accused the hedge fund of fueling excess volatility in its stock. Shares are up, though, just a little bit above 1%. And Carnival shares are sliding after it issued a softer-than-expected outlook. The cruise liner said geopolitical volatility disrupted bookings, and it really continues to grapple with higher fuel costs, as we all do. Shares are down 5%, but it's still about 60% off its all-time high back to dating back to 2018, Scott.
2: All right, Christina, thank you. Christina Partsinevelos coming up next, an earnings double play. We're breaking down what to watch for from FedEx and Cerebras. 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
2: We're now in the closing bell market zone. Mike Santoli and Merrill and Bank of America Private Banks. Chris Heisey here to break down these crucial moments of the trading day. Oliver Rennick is standing live by live at the SIBO as usual. A double dose of earnings and OT as well. Christina Partsinevelos looking at Cerebras. It's that first earnings report, that company's first earnings report since going public. So a lot of interest there. Frank Holland watching FedEx. Always a good gauge on the economy. We'll get to everybody in a moment. Mike Santoli, you first on this market.
5: Yeah, the firebreak is holding for now, even though it is pretty ugly in terms of the leadership ranks of semis in the NASDAQ 100. At this point, you have kind of breath is even. Everyone's trying to play the routine with rotation. It is working. I do still think probably because of the impact on the S&P might solidify this idea that we are kind of stuck. We're going sideways for a month and a half, and it feels as if market wants to play a little defense here.
2: Yeah, what do you have coming up in overtime?
5: Going to dive pretty deep on the two big earnings, Cerebras as well as FedEx, with experts in that area, as well as, you know, Morgan Stanley's Dan Scully going to come talk about whether this rotation is the real thing.
2: Oh, good. That's a great get. Look forward to that conversation coming up top of the hour. Michael, thank you. Oliver at SIBO, what do you see there?
6: Scott, the most volatile group in the market is living up to that label today as memory stocks led by South Korean chip makers crashed ahead of Micron earnings tomorrow. These stocks are trading with implied volatilities between 110 and 120. And as a result, we see a lot of options selling in the DRAM ETF. More than twice as many calls were sold as bought today. But a hopeful sign for bulls is that more puts were sold in DRAM than bought, including a hefty seller of the 55 strike puts expiring mid-October, over $20 million in premium traded in that contract, with what looked like a single seller accounting for at least $13 million in exposure that needs DRAM to stay above this month's low. That ETF traded more than 480,000 contracts today, four times more than average, and compared to about 580,000 in Micron, where call and put volumes are about on parity, and traders expect an 11% move after its earnings tomorrow, Scott.
2: All right, good stuff, Oliver. Thanks as always. Christina, tell us more on Cerebras. This is an important one. It's the first earnings report since that IPO.
3: Yeah, which was just last May, and the revenue line really could look a little bit messier than usual. And the reason for that, if we can just pan up, we can tell you that Cerebras granted OpenAI specifically a big block of stock as part of their cloud deal. And I say that because the value of those shares gets subtracted from revenue as a non-cash charge. That's why I'm saying it's messy. That means headline sales could come in lower than what the business is actually generating. Cerebras is also going to report a separate, quote, core revenue number that strips that charge out. Wall Street wants that figure to about $180 million, more than double last year. Beyond that top line number, watch for margins, which is the case for all these chip names. Cerebras' mid-capacity build-out and those costs are just expected to weigh on profitability before easing as more infrastructure just comes online. And then also listen for any update on how fast that OpenAI rollout is moving into next year and whether its manufacturing partner, Taiwan Semi, can really keep up with this chip supply, a problem for a lot of chip names right now because there's so much.
2: Yeah. no doubt. All right, Christina, thanks so much for that. Christina Partsinevelos. All right, Frank, tell us more. FedEx, what do we need to watch out for most of all?
7: Yeah, absolutely. FedEx down about 3% into the close, but up double digits since last earnings. After a big earnings beat last quarter, raising its full-year guidance and spinning off its freight division into a separate public company. The really big thing to watch will be the performance of FedEx Express. Last quarter, operating income increased by more than 20%, margin expanded by 50 basis points. Analysts are expecting continued strong performance due to pricing power and higher fuel costs. FedEx charges a surcharge for fuel that can boost revenues. The biggest question in this report will be the guidance as the company transitions into a fiscal year that matches the calendar year, and if that expected guidance will be comparable to previous quarters and previous years. Also, how projections will be impacted by the end of bundling of the freight and parcel services by FedEx after the spinoff. Scott,
2: all right,
7: over to you.
2: We shall see. Good stuff, Frank. Thank you. That's Frank Holland, Chris Heisey sitting next to me here at Post 9. You're out with your mid-year outlook today.
8: Yep.
2: How's the next six going to look for us?
8: Next six is not the straight line that most bulls want. You want to see this kind of a correction, actually. A correction that corrects price but doesn't correct earnings.
2: Is that what this is?
8: We're in a correction in the areas that really drove the market
2: like
8: powerfully.
2: Memory names.
8: Mostly areas of short supply. We went from multiples that they were trading cyclical multiples to secular multiples, and you saw what happened in Korea, in Taiwan. Mm-hmm. It went from fear being in the United States during the conflict days, ultimately to fear of missing out, particularly in those areas. And then you get the leverage players. And one thing I don't think is being talked about a lot, I can't prove it right now, but fear of a potential yen carry unwind because of what was discussed overnight in Japan about potential intervention. That's something to watch. That gives us an opportunity to reposition, and frankly, for the upside.
2: Now that's all you sort of think this is. It's a positioning shift.
8: Yes.
2: Within the market.
8: It's a reset of a positioning shift.
2: So where does the action go to from these areas that you suggest are correcting?
8: Areas that are not just acting well today. You have to look at the trend lines that have been acting well while those were going up. Financials. Financials have been acting well. Parts of the industrial sector. Not all healthcare either. Healthcare tends to have a wet umbrella on it a lot. It's the areas that show promise with advancement of AI. So you have to pick your spots. It is a thematic market. It is earnings momentum driven. So we shouldn't walk away from the tech space or the memory space. Everything in short supply over the next few years should be considered on your buy list.
2: If you say we're in the midst of a correction, and let's say in the highest of momentum, right? How deep does that go? And how do we know it doesn't spread to other areas of the AI trade?
8: It looks like it is. It looks like it's touching it in different waves. So if you have the memory space go down, which drove us up, go down 20%, you could see the others trail a little bit less than that behind it. I would say this. When that happens, we've noticed that it's a bullwhip effect, Scott. You go down 10 or 20%, you bounce back higher because that earnings momentum is what is level setting everybody and catching the bears by surprise.
2: So you still think as long as earnings are robust, that this market's just fine, doesn't matter if you have some internal rotating and positioning, all is well?
8: All is well on that front. We see very far forward, many quarters forward of good earnings and profit. This is also a profit margin momentum type market. One thing I would say too, final point here. Mm-hmm. When the market rotates, it's rotating into things that are still providing that profit momentum, not just hiding out. However, they're not a big part of the market. So it's harder for the market to go up when the rotation happens. So you kind of need both. You need the tech sector to provide that extra momentum and then the rotation to go behind it. And that's what gets you that full participation.
2: Thanks for being here.
8: Thanks.
2: Appreciate that. It's Chris Heisey with us here at Post 9. Bell's going to ring in a moment. We are going to go out red across the board, although the way things settle out, you never know with the Dow, which is only down a fraction at the moment. But the story's around momentum. And we're going to get some earnings in overtime today and tomorrow that are going to play right into that story. I'll see you then. Into OC with Mike Santoli.
5: The bell's bringing an end to the trading day at the NYSE, Devon Energy, and at the NASDAQ, Fiath Therapeutics doing the honors. Welcome to Closing Bell Overtime, live from Studio B at the NASDAQ market site. I'm Mike Santoli. Melissa Lee is off today. Stocks down big once again. The S&P 500 off just about 1.4%. The NASDAQ losing about 2.2%. The hottest stocks getting hit the hardest, particularly Micron Technology. We'll get more on that stock ahead of its results tomorrow. And we've also got some results we're watching today. Cerebras, its first report as a public company. FedEx and KB Home also due out this hour. We'll bring you those numbers when they cross. Let's start with another day of losses for tech. Christina Partsinevelis joining me here just to get below the surface a little bit.
3: Yeah, and let's start with the fact that you spoke about it, stocks opened sharply lower, steadied by midday, but Alphabet, NVIDIA, Oracle, Tesla finished in the red, really building on steep losses in big tech from just yesterday, some even calling the Mag 7 Lag 7 now. The trigger, though, came overnight out of South Korea. The KOSPI fell nearly 10%. SK Hynix, Samsung, memory makers really make up about half of that index, both dropping more than 12%. Then you also had Korea's top regulator admitted it moved too fast, approving levered chip ETFs, helping push margin debt to a record over there. That leverage unwind really showed up here too. The SOXO, S-O-X-L ETF lost 23% just today, spreading it. And you saw that momentum and that concern spreading into AI data center plays like Vertiv, GE Vernova, Comfort Systems, for example. And you talked about momentum names in the last show. It really took the brunt of it. Coherent, Credo, Corning, Bloom Energy. These are names that really drive with momentum retailer traders. And then the same story for high-flying memory and storage stocks, Micron, SanDisk, Western Digital, all falling. Micron specifically also seeing some de-risking ahead of earnings. It did really well just over the last few days. But most of the street agree. The fundamentals haven't necessarily changed. These are just crowded, momentum-driven trades that everyone piled into on the way up. And when a trade gets that crowded, sharp sell-offs likely follow. Not everything was down. I'll just end with some positive. Microsoft, Salesforce, ServiceNow bounced back. IBM rallied after a JP Morgan upgrade, which called growing AI adoption a major catalyst for its software biz. And then Target also finished in the green after Wolf Research upgraded the firm, with the firm saying, the analyst saying, customer trends have accelerated and Target is becoming a destination again.
5: All right. Well, it's been a while, but that's interesting. Up 3.3% for Target. Your point's taken that this was a momentum driven segment of the market, chips and other related AI hardware tech. And this unwind does seem mostly about a positioning reset. However, you know, it's not as if the fundamentals change for the better for every dollar of upside we got as the stocks doubled year to date. Right. So that's what you never know, is how much of it was an overshoot to the upside that has to be corrected.
3: So then do you push back? Because it seems like constantly we get guests on our network that say the fundamentals are there. And that is what's driving a lot of these names. But then you look, the chip sector is the most overbought in history, specifically SanDisk, you know, trading 75% above the 200-day moving average, the Lag 7 being used as funding sources, even Microsoft seeing the biggest, I guess, divide from the QQQ in 9 years. So there's these pockets, right? And then the levered ETFs are really creating what Barclays in a sell side note today, $20 billion on potential days. That's huge swings just because of leverage propping up a lot of this market.
5: Exactly. So the fundamentals can be intact, but people could have gotten overextended and overexcited about those fundamentals in the near term. And so then you have to see it unwind. Well, then you have maybe you have to see if something breaks in the process of the correction. Also fascinating, aside from the Korea comments today about the levered ETFs, reports about in Taiwan how much margin debt has built up among retail investors there. So I just you have to see how the wave washes ashore.
3: But then maybe that's just an example of a market structure changing, right? Leverage is going to be across the globe because it's so accessible now and all these products keep coming out.
5: It's an answer sometimes for the overnight moves that we see in some of these index futures as well. Christina, thank you so much.
3: Thanks,
5: all right. Treasury yields falling along with stock today, cutting into gains that followed last week's Fed decision. Let's get to Rick Santelli in Chicago for more on those moves. Hi, Rick.
9: Hi, Mike. Indeed, it was really mostly about short maturities like 2 year. Today was the first of a 3-part offering from the U.S. Treasury. Today was $69 billion 2 years. And the auction went slightly above average. But the point is that if you look at a 12-hour chart, 2 year yields fell more dramatically than 10-year yields. We're down about 4 in a 2-year, about half that in a 10-year. And the reasons? Well, all you have to do is look at a year-to-date chart. Yesterday, we closed at the highest level in about 16 months in a 2-year. However, the 10-year is still comping to last month, May 19th. And if you look at the percentages there on a year-to-date basis, you can see much more dramatic rise in a two-year at almost 21% than a 10-year a little over 8%. And the dynamic is really exaggerated, as you see on the right side of that chart. And it's about Fed implications. The Fed may not tighten, but the market and market participants have gone from easing to maybe tightening. And that really shows up in higher yields and shorter maturities, flattening the curve. All today, we steepened it just a smidge. Finally, it was mostly about foreign exchange. Actually, the yen hovering at levels we haven't seen since the 1980s. And if you look at what's going on in the euro currency, well, it's off against the dollar by a little over a year. It was a dollar index that's a beneficiary. It did better during the conflict, and it's doing better now that the conflict is mostly over due to higher rates and Fed implications. Mike, back to you.
5: And Rick, what, if beyond all that, is the read on this move in the dollar? Is it kind of just everything else getting sold and the dollar the beneficiary? Is it relative growth expectations? Is there any kind of, you know, the expectation of some kind of intervention elsewhere? Just curious what we might be able to take away from it.
9: Well, everybody is looking towards the Bank of Japan and a potential intervention, considering where the dollar is against the yen. But they raised rates, and I think you're going to see them be more patient. The real issue, in my opinion, on the dollar is that we did better during the crisis because of our energy and the fact that we have more ample supply readily available. And I think that dynamic is going to stick around a while. I also think from an economic standpoint, if you look at what's going on in the UK, Mike, and the Eurozone, we're definitely head and shoulders above with regard to the underpinnings of the U.S. economy. And I think it's that latter that's probably the biggest boost to the dollar value.
5: Yep, fair enough. Rick, thank you. FedEx earnings are out. Frank Holland has the numbers. Hi, Frank.
7: Hey there, Mike. Looking at FedEx shares right now, pulling back just about 2%. They've been moving a bit. This is after beats on the top and the bottom line in its Q4 earnings. This is also the last report that will include its FedEx Freight segment that's now spun off into a public company. That spinoff happening back on June 1st. I want to get into the numbers a bit. Beat on the top line, big beat on EPS. The estimate was $5.96 a share. It came in at $6.31 a share. This, again, after the spinoff, is a single segment company with FedEx Express, including its air delivery and also its ground delivery. The estimate there. The margin numbers actually missed estimates. The estimate for margin was 9.2%, came in at 8.9%. A lot of other bright spots in the report, though. U.S. domestic volume up by 3%, U.S. pricing up by 10%. We also, as we mentioned, they're spinning off the company. They're also changing their reporting schedule, making their reporting schedule fiscal year into the same thing as the calendar year. As part of that, we can't really compare their forward guidance to other estimates and other numbers in the past, so that is not comparable. But again, beats on the top and the bottom line. FedEx also saying it's going to buy back opportunistically about $1 billion in shares throughout the rest of the calendar year, looking for opportunities there. FedEx shares pulling back just about 1.5% after beats on the top and the bottom line. However, its forward guidance not comparable due to changing is how it's reporting now to a calendar year schedule. Mike, back over to you.
5: Yeah, that reporting's going to be a little noisy for a little bit. You got the 7-month stub period before they get into the calendar cadence. But interesting, Frank. Really appreciate the breakdown. Let's dive deeper into the sharp reversal in the market today with leading chip stocks buckling and prompting a bid in laggard groups in software, Mag 7 and beyond. So is this rotation going to hold? Joining me now is Dan Skelly from Morgan Stanley Wealth Management. Dan, good to see you.
10: Good to see you, Mike.
5: Been long awaited by some, and I guess maybe it's sometimes to be careful what you wish for if the leadership part of the market starts to give some ground. How are you reading the action today and whether we can extrapolate it out into the future?
10: So, look, the fireworks came early, apparently this summer, and it was quite a day. But we've been thinking about the risks around this crowded trade for the last month or so. And I think when you hear about the discussions on your prior segment around technical positioning, exhaustion, those may be true. But I would argue, Mike, there might be some fundamental risk emerging as well. We've heard about pricing wars among some of the model builders. We've heard about rental prices for old GPUs starting to decline. And we've also seen a shift in tone from Microsoft, who led the AI kind of launch 3 years ago with ChatGPT and their partnership with OpenAI. Microsoft now talking about a change in strategic direction for lower cost models.
5: Yeah, it's really interesting. I mean, sometimes the price action is required for people to ask those questions about, you know, whether the underlying story is shifting a little bit. In a market where people have estimated 50% of market cap is in one way or another an AI trade, what does that mean?
10: It means you want to stay diversified, yeah, for sure, particularly if you have a focus on longer-term compounding, which is how we really try to position for wealth management-type clients. So within that, we've been particularly keen, Mike, on the last month or so, rotation into some of the regional banks, rotation into healthcare at long last, and even to some of the short-cycle industrial and cyclical names. I think many are perceiving the Iran de-escalation as sticking, and we think that's some viable ideas for diversification.
5: Yeah, it's interesting. We talk about this kind of seesaw in the market. Is it going to be the few or the many that are performing on a given day? And the premise seems to be there's not anything in particular we have to worry about the macro, right? I mean, because, you know, on a given day, in a certain mood, we can start to buy the cyclical stocks if we don't want the AI tech. Is that a safe assumption that the underlying macro is okay?
10: This is a really excellent point, and it's important. Increasingly, we're calling this economy unremarkable for two reasons. Number one, I think the market continues to look through policy shocks, whether it was Liberation Day a year ago, which we quickly retraced, whether it was conflict in the Middle East this year. The market continues to treat politics as pop-up ads fading. And secondly, I think the market is increasing and investors are increasingly coming to the consensus that this economy is more inflation resistant. And when you think about those prior two examples, tariffs and oil, the economy continues to grind through. So, yes, we would say the economy is surprisingly unremarkable, continues to grind forward.
5: I mean, it's easy to say, certainly in retrospect, that, oh, the market shrugged off Liberation Day. It was a quick 20% gut check for the S&P 500.
10: You can sneeze and miss
5: it. People thought recessions. Well, that's true. But in the moment, you're not sure if it's going to be shrugged off. So here we are, a few percent off record highs.
10: Sure.
5: Earnings estimates have completely carried the day,
10: sure,
5: in terms of supporting the valuation of the S&P. But is there any nuance in terms of whether the market's going to keep paying up for the earnings growth from where it's coming?
10: The irony and the nuance is that at an index level, the overall S&P has kept its multiple over the last year. It's really been this crowding hyper-concentration into the first-order AI CapEx winners that is the anomaly.
5: Mm-hmm.
10: We think that area, that trade, almost has to roll over for the rest of the market to work. One of the clouds hanging around Mag 7 has been excessive spending.
5: Mm-hmm.
10: And so if you get part one, you ultimately, we think, get a longer-term rally in the rest of the index. Mike, it kind of reminds us of the history around 95. In 95, the first half of the year, semis had a 50% run and then took a pause for a year, but we were still 3 to 4 years left to go in the cycle.
5: That is true. Semis were not 19% of the S&P at the highs as they are right now, but your point is well taken. And finally, quickly, did anything really change from an investor perspective with the repricing of the Fed intentions last week?
10: So if I intellectually honestly say that the economy has moved beyond or incrementally past being inflation sensitive, I think the same logic carries through to the Fed. We were expecting incremental cuts this year. We've now been priced out. We're thinking maybe it's unlikely to have a hike given growth concerns. And so we would just argue that the Fed still matters in the long run, but lately has not mattered.
5: Yeah, obviously a Fed on hold historically is not a bad thing. So we'll see if that remains the case. Dan, great to catch up with you.
10: Thanks, Mike.
5: Dan Scully. Oil prices lower once again today, getting back to levels from early March. Pippa Stevens joining us with the latest. Hi, Pippa.
11: Hey, Michael. WTI did settle below its 200-day moving average for the first time since February 17th, and really a stunning reversal that saw U.S. oil trade at nearly $120 back in March. We've got Iranian oil coming back on the market, as well as flows picking up through the Strait of Hormuz, adding to the narrative of a mass exodus of vessels that could flood the market, which has sent managed money shorts in Brent to extreme levels. That's according to TD, who added that they believe the market will ultimately remain tight throughout the summer, with the setup for higher oil prices remaining very strong. Now, S&P Global Energy noting that LNG tankers are entering the Persian Gulf with their transponders fully on, indicating some degree of confidence from Qatar in particular that free flows of LNG will be possible through Hormuz in coming days and weeks. But overall, transits do remain significantly below normal, according to insurance broker Aon. The firm said it's seeing more demand for insurance and capacity remains available, though pricing continues to adjust in real time, given the uncertainty and that some vessels are waiting for greater clarity before they attempt to transit. Mike?
5: Pippa, the president citing 19 million barrels having transited through what the pre-war average is, what, 20-ish or something like that?
11: That's right. And it's really hard. You know, there's a lot of different data coming out of here. There's a lot of some ships are going through dark. Some ships are taking alternate routes. So it's very hard to track exactly how much oil is getting through. We do know that it is an increase, particularly over May levels, when we saw an average of about five trips ships transiting per day. But we are still significantly below the pre-war levels here.
5: Pippa, thank you. We're showing you JMG Financial Group ringing the closing bell at Cboe in Chicago. That ends the regular trading day for options. We have a news alert on Nike, and Sarah Eisen is here with the details. Sarah.
12: Hi, Mike. I'm here to share some breaking news, which is Nike is appointing a new CFO. The CFO, Matt Friend, is going to be stepping down, and they are appointing a new CEO, Dave Denton. He is the CFO, CFO. Dave Denton was the CFO of Pfizer most recently. He actually just recently stepped down and in the release said he's going to another opportunity with a consumer company. Well, now we can tell you that that consumer company is Nike. I just got off the phone with Elliott Hill, the CEO of Nike, to talk about this really big announcement. And here's what he told me. He said, look, he has a proven CFO, that he is, quote, battle-tested publicly traded companies. Before he was the CFO of Pfizer, he was the CFO of Lowe's, also in CVS Health. He's been a publicly traded CFO for a long time, and he brings to that the discipline that comes with being a publicly traded CFO. He told me that Elliott said the timing was really about the next phase of the reset. That's how he characterizes it. He told me he feels really good about the foundation of what they've done. He announced this Win New Now strategy to turn around Nike. This is an ongoing process. He's been in the job for about 19 months now, and they've had some good proof points around that. North America is growing again. Wholesale is growing again. The running business is doing well. But overall, it hasn't turned around. And I know there's some frustration on the street about that. The stock actually just got downgraded today from Evercore ISI. Elliott says that this is really about bringing in someone who is seasoned, who has had work with consumer brands, and who can help lead Nike to what he says is the next phase of growth and the next phase of their transition. I, of course, pressed him on what the timing looks like for that because and he doesn't commit to a time frame. Also, I should note the company's in quiet period because they have earnings out in a week from now. They're also gearing up for an investor day later in the fall. But there's definitely progress. But I think Wall Street is wondering, okay, when do we really see the turn, where we really start to see the growth in places like China, for instance, which has demanded a reset of the market? I will say Hill has spent the last better part of 2 years remaking his entire senior leadership team. Yeah. And part of it is bringing in people from the outside. There's an external perspective. In this announcement, Michael Gonda, who's the chief communications, takes on a bigger strategy role. He comes from McDonald's. And now Mr. Denton will be coming from Pfizer, a sort of a fresh external perspective, as opposed to Friend, who's been there. He's been the CFO since 2020.
5: Yeah.
12: He was under John Donahoe, but he's been at Nike for a long time, has worked with Hill closely as they both sort of came up through Nike. It's interesting he's going on the outside now.
5: Stock is firming up. Actually, it was down. It's up 1.75% at the moment. Most of the attention on the turnaround has been on brand, on innovation, on sort of product areas. That's not clearly kind of the CFO. So this other layer has to be maybe inventory management and a new way to rethink exactly how they use the balance sheet and buy back stock and things like that.
12: Right, which is interesting because, you know, if you look at Denton's own track record at Pfizer, you know, big acquisitions like Seagen, I'm not sure that necessarily applies here to Nike, but clearly, yes, the financial story is part of it. But when it comes to what Elliott says he has to do is he says we have to move faster and we have to elevate the marketplace. Those were the words that he used to me when we just talked. And that's clearly, I mean, he's on this path to basically making Nike cool again. It lost a lot of that cred. And I think that's a big ship to turn around. Here he is saying, okay, we're bringing in a new CFO to get us from building the foundation to the next phase.
5: Yeah,
12: of that.
5: Coming off a low base stock down to, I don't know, where it was 12 or so years ago. Sarah, thank you.
12: Thank you
5: for bringing that to us. KB Home earnings are out. Earnings coming in at 43 cents a share. That's 2 cents short of the estimate. Revenue of $1.11 billion was a slight beat. Deliveries homes sold this quarter beat expectations, but orders for future sales came in short of forecast. Average selling price also a miss at $462,000. The stock, however, looks about flat, actually up about 1.25% after hours. Well, FedEx earnings just out. The stock falling a bit after hours despite beating on earnings and revenue. We'll get instant reaction to those numbers. Plus, we'll look at the big report coming tomorrow. That's Micron. What will it take for the numbers to keep the recent memory momentum going? Next on Closing Bell Overtime, live from the NASDAQ Market Center.
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5: Welcome back. We know the leaders of the S&P 500 this year, those memory names led by SanDisk. In fact, the top 15 stocks on the index year to date are all in the tech sector. Now, stock number 16, that's Moderna, up more than 100% this year. Had its six-day winning streak snapped yesterday, but the stock rebounding with a 3% gain today. The stock's recent rally coming as it launched a new study in the UK and as it nears approval for a flu vaccine in the U.S. All right, let's get another check on FedEx. Q4 results out moments ago. Shares are lower by almost 5% right now after the company missed estimates on margins. Its forward guidance not comparable due to a change in its reporting schedule. This is the last report that includes its spinoff at FedEx Freight. Joining us now is Evercore Senior Managing Director Jonathan Chappell. He has an inline rating on the stock and lowered his price target to $355 from $390. Last week. So, Jonathan, what's your take on what the market's reflex reaction is about right here?
18: I'm a little surprised, to be frank, Mike. So the revenue beat by $1 billion, the operating income beat, EPS crushed. I mean, we raised our estimates last week. We were nearly the high on the street. They beat consensus by 36 cents. So a really strong fiscal fourth quarter, as we anticipated. And even when you strip out the FedEx Freight and look at the guide for the rest of this year, it's stronger than, you know, I think what a clean number would have looked like. So the margin seems to be the focus, but I'd like to remind people the margin, there's optics around fuel. Fuel prices were obviously very parabolic in the early part of the quarter. You can have an EBIT offset with fuel surcharges, but if your costs go up by the same amount as your revenue, that could be margin dilutive. So we haven't seen the full fact book yet that they typically release. The earnings call starts in 35 minutes. Package volume was a little light, but the yields were a lot better, which drove a lot of that $1 billion revenue upside, along with, I'm guessing, fuel surcharges. So I think it's just kind of a misinterpretation right now in the first few minutes. If you're going to focus on a margin, that's probably distorted by fuel prices.
5: Yeah, that's a good point in terms of the arithmetic effect there, if you have an offset from surcharges on the margins. So you say the guidance actually looks like it's a beat versus what it would otherwise have been. I mean, I know you were anticipating this. They're transitioning into the calendar year. So you think that actually the street should be viewing what they offered as guidance as a bit of an upside to what we had before?
18: Yeah, as you mentioned at the very outset, I mean, this is a very messy quarter now, or a very messy year, because we're talking about a 7-month stub period from the end of their fiscal year through the end of this year. I'm not sure there's a good comparison. You know, we don't have a calendar year 25 to look at. I'm not sure how many of my peers have put out calendarized numbers as a true consensus. We did last week. So we were looking at 1775. So their midpoint is a sliver below that, but they've been very conservative with their guides all the way through. The fact is the revenue guide that they're giving for the full year of calendar 26 is substantially higher than what we were looking for, is 11% year-over-year growth versus our 7%. So I feel it's the same thing. You know, you have much stronger yield and pricing momentum. That should be viewed positively. Maybe the margin looks a little bit lighter. How much of that is fuel? How much of that's conservatism? I'm not sure. There's another couple things that I'd point out. They just had a new pilots agreement, which had been going on for several years. That's going to add a little bit of cost in the second half of the calendar year as well. But again, that should have been anticipated. So I think the fact that we're comping this new guidance range to an imperfect comparison in you know, a street that really doesn't exist right now for a consensus, the initial reaction is, like, again, a little bit surprising.
5: Could be a little muddled. We'll see if there's a rethink coming up. Jonathan, really appreciate your take right off the bat here.
18: Absolutely, Mike.
5: All right, thank you. Coming up, private credit's problems once again hitting the public markets. Those stocks down today. We'll have the latest. And Avis Budget getting a windfall relating to its boom and bust this spring. We'll explain. Closing Bell Overtime. We'll be right back.
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5: A new chapter in the strange saga of Avis Budget Group. You'll remember its wild ride in April. It started the month around $150 a share, rose all the way to a closing high of $714. On April 21st, a week after that, it was back under 200. It was playing havoc with the Dow Jones Transportation Average through all these wild moves. Now the company says it has reached a settlement with a hedge fund, which is a major holder of the stock, and Avis has contributed to those wild swings by selling. It says Pentwater Capital Management violated a seldom-used rule governing the timing of sales by major holders. As a result, Pentwater will pay $650 million to the company. Well, private credit stocks getting hit today as Apollo restricted redemptions in its private credit fund. Leslie Picker joins us now with more. So familiar noises out of this industry, Les.
12: Yeah, definitely deja vu here, Mike. Apollo Debt Solutions, that's the firm's $26 billion semi-liquid private credit fund, seeing redemption requests totaling 16.8% in the second quarter. The firm fulfilled less than a third of those requests, about 5%. That 5% gating has become pretty ubiquitous this quarter as fund managers from Blackstone's BCRED to Cliff Waters Corporate Lending Fund have each opted to hold that threshold. In the first quarter, we saw some managers surpass it to fulfill more redemption requests, some keeping that 5% gate. Apollo said that the bulk of the requests actually stemmed from offshore investors, with a smaller amount coming in from domestic clients. The fund did see some inflows, but altogether, it expects net outflows will be about $400 million for the second quarter, representing about 3% of net asset value. In the SEC filing, Apollo described what they're seeing in the wealth channel as a, quote, broader recalibration. And after years of benign market conditions, their words, and robust inflows, the firm thinks direct lending is in the early stages of a, quote, inflection point. They think the pattern of an influx of capital leading to overallocation ultimately creates dispersion where, quote, patience is rewarded. Mike.
5: Okay, so they think patience will be rewarded. Presumably, they think that means there's value being generated by some dislocations in the underlying assets. So are they doing anything about that or just saying, you know, the investors that remain will, I guess, have a chance to benefit from some of that?
12: Yeah, it seems like that's the mindset there. I mean, their performance was pretty solid. It outperformed high-yield benchmarks, leveraged loan benchmarks. It had positive performance. So you're not looking at a catastrophic situation where there's this wave of defaults within their portfolio. And that's something that the Apollo president told David Faber yesterday, that basically, you know, our redemption requests are not exactly in sync with our performance. So presumably keeping some of that dry powder on hand when there is more dislocation could be rewarding. But at the moment, you know, this is a market where spreads are still pretty tight. If the Fed keeps rates higher for longer or even hikes, that's actually kind of good for performance for private credit so long as the underlying credit quality remains intact, which is what we saw for the last few years. So, you know, for managers that do keep dry powder on hand and can be kind of selective and have a good opportunity set, there could be, you know, some winners down the road for them.
5: Yeah, and obviously if the market's underneath is solid, not bad to have to sell into it to fund those redemptions and you know, exactly. Doesn't create a mess. Leslie, thank you. Time now for a CNBC News update with Mackenzie Sagalos. Mac.
0: Hey, Mike. So the Senate Judiciary Committee is reportedly planning to have top tech CEOs testify at a hearing on July 28th. That's according to Politico. The CEOs of Meta, TikTok, Snapchat, and Google were previously summoned to a hearing originally scheduled for today to discuss online child safety practices, AI, and other topics. It's still unclear which executives will testify. Chinese tech and e-commerce giant Alibaba sued the Department of Defense today for designating it a Chinese military company. According to a court filing, Alibaba argues the determination has no basis in fact or law, and that it's governed by an independent board with no military affiliation. Along with Alibaba, the U.S. added search engine Baidu and automakers BYD and NIO to a list of companies this year that it says are aiding Beijing's military. And the Department of Homeland Security today said it will allow Iran's World Cup team to travel into the country 2 days before its next match. The team had complained about travel restrictions because in its first two matches, the squad was not allowed to travel from its base camp in Tijuana until the day before games. Mike, sending it back to you.
5: All right, Mac. Thank you. Microsoft and Salesforce have been the worst performing Dow stocks this month, but they have been rallying today. Up next, is this just a dead cat bounce or the start of a comeback? And Carnival, one of the biggest losers in the S&P 500 today after missing second quarter revenue estimates and issuing weaker than expected third quarter guidance because the war in Iran weighed on bookings. Speaking on the call with analysts about that outlook, the cruise line CEO said, quote, people can't normalize if they can't figure out how they're going to plan their future. Hard to argue with that. All right, closing bell overtime. We'll be right back.
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0: Ice Cube's Big 3 is back. The most competitive basketball league on earth is on CBS this Saturday. 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Then Coach Rick Mahorn, Sensation Nasir Khor, and the Detroit Amps look to protect home court against back-to-back MVP Michael Beasley and the defending champs Miami 305. 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
6: Recent history of weakness are Microsoft and Salesforce, but Microsoft still on pace for its worst month since December of 2000. Salesforce snapping a 14-day losing streak today. That's its longest ever. So is it time to jump back into these two beaten down Dow components, or was today just a one-day bounce? Joining me now is Brent Thill. He's senior software analyst at Jefferies. Brent, great to have you on here. I mean, obviously, look, on the surface, this is sort of mechanical, right? The weakest stuff that was the short leg of this prevailing trade of owning memory gets unwound a little bit. But are you detecting any change in terms of people feeling like the likes of Microsoft are getting toward valuation support or where some of the bad news is priced in?
7: Hey, Mike, it's mainly a momentum unwind. And I think what we're seeing is Microsoft and Salesforce have just continued to be source of funds. So we're fundamental fans of both. But it's really hard to defend software right now, given what's gone on in the AI trade, right? You're seeing Microsoft spend an incredible amount of money on AI, and investors are flocking to the names that those names are going into, which is energy, infrastructure, semis, memory, all those names that are doing extremely well. So Microsoft, unfortunately, has been a source of funds for a brighter trade in tech. And then the fear of what do they do without their own frontier model and having to partner with the industry rather than owning it. And we've seen more money go towards Google because of that. Salesforce, I think, is continuing to have the headwind of AI impact and the number of departures that they've seen from the senior management team. So I think right now both companies are executing double-digit growth, steady improvement, and accelerating revenue growth, good margins. But right now there's just a better act going on in broader AI. Yeah. And I think today is, unfortunately, it's a dead cat bounce. I don't think it's the beginning of a trend. And we've seen no evidence among our institutional investor flows that that money's coming back to software in a big way, given CapEx is going to go from $700 to $800 billion up to $1.2 trillion next year. It's still better to own the names that are receiving the CapEx rather than those that are spending.
6: Yeah, I mean, I guess I would wonder if you're looking at a Microsoft, if there's anything under its control, whether it's proof points that people are waiting for, or I guess modulating spend or anything else, which at 18 times earnings would cause people to take a second look.
7: Yeah, I mean, look, we talked about the quality of this management team. Microsoft's, you know, your number one dodgeball draft pick. Nadella and Amy Hood, you can't get anything better in the cockpit with those two flying the plane. Second is an accelerating application business in M365, and then the acceleration of Azure, and margins continuing to move up. They've said this repeatedly, that margins are higher in AI than they were in cloud at the same time. And so when you look at the next 3 years, I think what Amy has done a great job is instrumenting this to become double-digit top line, double-digit bottom line, consistency, stability. And at some point, the CapEx excitement is going to wear off. And investors are going to say, to your point, Mike, 18 times, you look at a story that's going to give you double-digit top and bottom line, and they're going to

0: they built this company to recur for a long, long time and has incredible backlog growth. We think that is attractive. Our voice has literally been muted by a hailstorm and a windstorm of AI. And that's been the unfortunate act, given everything that's going on in other spaces like semis.
1: Sure. And real quick, while we do have you on Meta, there were these reports that Mark Zuckerberg has had the company look into creating a prediction markets app. You know, whether or not that happens, it feeds this idea that Meta is sort of trying everything, trying to build things that are hot in the rest of the industry. What's your takeaway?
0: I mean, that's a dud for me, honestly. I just think like it's better. You know, they're going to try a lot of things and fail. So this doesn't mean they're going to bet the ranch. So I think for me, it's like, how do I create an AI agent for my consumer life in their Meta system? And our CIO, Jeffrey, said we would love to buy their own open source technology that runs their backend servers, similar to what AWS or Microsoft did with Azure. They need to push that. This prediction thing, I'm not as excited about that. I think there's way more exciting front burner revenue opportunities for Zuckerberg. So to me, I hope this is a side act, not the main act.
1: Yeah, who knows? They probably get a ton of ad revenue by those from those existing prediction apps and everything else. Nonetheless, Brent, really appreciate the time today. Thank you, Brent Thill.
0: Thank you.
1: All right, Micron shares nearly quadrupling this year, although down sharply today. Find out how to trade the chip maker ahead of its earnings tomorrow when Closing Bell Overtime returns.
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1: Welcome back to Overtime. Check out shares of Edgewell Personal Care, a big winner on Wall Street today on a report the owner of Schick Razors and Banana Boat Sunscreen rejected an unsolicited $30 per share buyout offer from private equity firm Yellowwood Partners, which already owns the Q-tips and ChapStick brands. Edgewell's board reportedly considered the bid too low. The shares up 15%, close at $26.22, still a bit below that $30 a share offer. Well, Micron, a big loser today, but it's been a huge winner this year. It reports tomorrow. What should we expect from those numbers? That is next on Overtime.
16: As America celebrates its 250th anniversary, CNBC spotlights the leaders driving business and the nation forward.
20: If I had to sum up 250 years of the American enterprise, if you will, I would have to say the one word would be exceptionalism. In many respects, our entire nation is built upon this spirit, this exceptionalism. When our founding fathers put forth the Constitution that we all live by today, they knew that entrepreneurship and business was going to be important. And many people don't realize they put the concept of patents into the Constitution. So patents were part of the fabric of our nation. President Lincoln said about patents that they provide the fuel of interest to the fire of genius. That was what America was built on, taking on the impossible and making it possible.
21: Do you want to know why you should buy this $40 AI stock? It's a pre-IPO backdoor into a private startup that Time Magazine calls the most disruptive company in the world. I'm Mark Chaikin. I created one of Wall Street's most popular indicators, a powerful tool found on every Bloomberg and Reuters terminal on the planet. Today, I'm stepping forward because this indicator just turned bullish on a tiny stock with a little-known advantage. NVIDIA CEO Jensen Huang calls it incredible and predicts the technology behind it is going to cause the world's GDP to become $500 trillion. This could make savvy investors extremely wealthy while landing everybody else in hot water. The Guardian predicts that it could upend the entire U.S. economy from jobs to markets and mortgages. But if you want to get in on the winning side of this game-changing shift, you must act fast. This firm is set to make an announcement that could make a multi-trillion dollar IPO all but inevitable. Visit the page on your screen now, and I'll reveal the name and ticker symbol of a backdoor way to invest in this company ahead of the big IPO. It's less than $40 a share. I believe this will produce the hottest IPO of 2026 and potentially become the biggest company in stock market history by the end of the decade because I've experienced its technology firsthand. I accessed a beta test of their explosive new technological breakthrough. As soon as I laid hands on it, I was blown away. The Wall Street Journal calls it a thinking machine of shocking capability. You really have to see it to believe it. Visit the page on your screen to see a live demonstration of this radical technology. You'll be taken to my new presentation where I lay out the full details on this potentially lucrative phenomenon.
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26: At Fellow, everything comes down to the details. The precision of the pour. The thoughtfulness of the design. The rituals worth doing every day are the ones worth doing with intention. Fellow, designed for people who notice.
1: So Cerebras earnings are out, the stock moving lower in response. Christina Partsenevelis has the numbers. Christina.
0: Yeah, the company posting a loss per share of 22 cents. Again, this is the first time they're ever releasing their earnings as a public company. So we're not going to compare. So a loss of 22 cents on revenue of $191 million. That is the core revenue number. The reason why I say $191 million, it's a little bit higher if you include the OpenAI block trade. They actually subtract the amount of shares from their total revenue. So that's why it came a little bit lower. It was part of their cloud deal with OpenAI back in January. For their gross margins coming in at 47%. Now for Q2, they are giving a range of roughly for Q2 revenue guidance of $194 million, 88% higher year over year. And then they see gross margins for Q2, and this is the number that's maybe a little bit weaker, 36 to 38%. So sequentially, you're seeing that decline from 47 down to 36%. And this is a report that is a little bit tardy. There's not much in terms of content, like colorful content and quotes and stuff like that. But really, you're just seeing the move possibly swing lower because of that margin. And then the full year revenue guidance, I have to say, is $855 to $865 million. Which we can't compare again, but if you want to, you could say it's a little bit higher.
1: All right, Christina, thanks very much. Yeah, the stock down a bit more than 5%. Joining me now to discuss the numbers is Wedbush Managing Director of Equity Research and Hardware, Matt Bryson. He's got a $270 price target and outperform rating on the stock. So, Matt, what'd you see in the initial scan here, and do you have a sense of why the stock might be backing off?
2: Yeah, actually, things look pretty good to me. So Cerebras has told us that gross margins are going to come down a bit. That's the OpenAI deal. In order to initially serve OpenAI, they actually have to go rent capacity from someone else, from G42, and the margins on that are just less until they can get enough of their own data center capacity up. And so that's why you're seeing the gross margin dip. But that was expected. Where, you know, numbers were a little bit unexpected. Their hardware sales were better than, at least I thought they were going to be. So that was really the only shift in my numbers. Those carry higher gross margins. So net gross margins were a little bit higher than I expected. Earnings forecast revenues are a little bit higher than I expected.
1: Mm-hmm. I mean, OpenAI, obviously kind of the key customer relationship. What are you looking for in terms of their color or commentary about how this story is going to evolve from here? We're only, you know, 6 weeks removed from the IPO, but it's just sort of curious what you think the drivers should be.
2: Yeah, Mike. So I think if you look at the next couple of years, their financial roadmap is pretty well planned out in terms of the amount of wafers they think they're getting from TSM pretty much satisfy OpenAI and Amazon. What I'm looking for is to see, can they get more wafers? If they can get more wafers, then, you know, potentially they can sign another big customer. They have some richer margin opportunities they can go after. So that's kind of the color I'm looking for.
1: And when you say if they can get more wafers, you mean if they have greater access to capacity at Taiwan Semi?
2: Exactly. That's their pinch point. They don't take DRAM, so unlike everyone else, they aren't stymied by the DRAM shortage right now. But they do need wafers from TSM, and as we know, TSM is stupidly tight right now.
1: Yeah, exactly. They're sold out forever, I guess, on some level. While we have you, I mean, obviously you had this gut check in the entire memory complex. We're waiting on Micron tomorrow. What are you seeing in there? I mean, except just a positioning adjustment.
2: I think that whenever people get concerned around AI, so AI starts to sneeze, memory, at least from a trading perspective, gets a cold. It's just if and I don't think this is happening. My checks show that AI demand is better than ever. But if demand slows down, I think you end up with for memory, its pricing comes off. And mm-hmm. So there's just that added risk. And so every time you get downtick in the markets, you just feel it in memory worse.
1: I was just looking at the way the consensus earnings forecast for Micron have moved on just year to date for the current fiscal year. The numbers doubled for consensus earnings. For next fiscal year, it's tripled in 5 or 6 months. So to you, does that mean that the street has kind of caught up to the likely scenario here? And you know, I know the stock's only at 10 times, but, you know, these cyclical names, they've always been cyclical, have peaked at low valuations.
2: No, I agree with you on the valuation thing. I think what people are trying to get their arms around is you have these LTAs, which seem like they create certainty around revenue and margins for a prolonged period, so 3, 4, 5 years, and how much more value should be ascribed to those LTAs. So what should the multiple move to if you have that certainty? But from the pricing side, yes, I think Wall Street's kind of caught up. But having said that, I fully expect that when Micron reports, their pricing is somewhat better than my updated numbers. And it looks like pricing's going up in Q3 again right now. So I don't know that we've caught up fully.
1: Yeah. And so therefore, I mean, I guess what's the bogey? Do you have a sense of that in terms of what Micron has to show tomorrow?
2: I think a guide for $30 in EPS is probably what the buy side is looking for. And eventually a path to $40 per quarter.
1: Excellent. Matt, really appreciate you breaking that down so quickly for us, Matt Bryson. And meanwhile, Cerebras CEO will break down its results. That is tomorrow at 11 a.m. on Squawk on the Street. And that is going to do it for Overtime. Fast Money with Brian Sullivan begins right after this quick break.
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1: Live from the NASDAQ market site in the heart of New York City's Times Square, this is Fast Money. 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Is this the beginning of an AI unwind or something short-term? It is not just tech. Oil continuing its slide as well, and billions of dollars worth of Iranian crude oil are now set to hit the market. Could prices be ready to drop even more? Plus, we are all over the after-hours action in FedEx and
3: KB Home. The latest details from those quarters and how your traders are positioning in all those names ahead. Hi, everybody. I am Brian in for Melissa once again tonight, coming to you live from Studio B at the NASDAQ. And on your desk, Tim Seymour, Karen Feinerman, Dan Nathan, and Steve Grasso. Lot to do. Let's start with a bit of a momentum unwind. Investors cashing in on this year's hottest trades. Memory taking a big hit. DRAM, the Roundhill Memory ETF, shedding 14%. SanDisk, red hot. Not today. Your worst performer in the S&P 500. Micron, they report tomorrow after the bell. They lag the NASDAQ 100. The entire broader chip trade also under pressure. In fact, every member of the SOX, the Philadelphia Semiconductor Index, more than down 3%. But some of the most beaten down areas of tech did manage to rebound a bit today. Microsoft rose almost 2%. Salesforce also in the green. And by the way, with that up day ended, its 14-day down streak. Amazon fractionally higher as well. Other more defensive pockets of the market picking up some slack. Consumer staples, your best performer in the S&P 500 today. Healthcare higher. Some biotech names, which we just talked about on this show last night, hitting new records. So is this just a bit of a profit-taking in an overbought market? Or, Tim Seymour, again, a question we have asked repeatedly, the beginning of something else?
9: Well, it's a combination of things for a market that was definitely overbought. And what was going on overnight in Asia, certainly in Korea, is you had a dynamic where we know how levered up some of the retail players are there. We also know that there was some commentary that Hynix is actually looking to bring lower priced products into the market, that there is some sense that the cycle could be shortened in terms of some new supply. I think you have a case here where let's not forget that we're now after a 7% move in the SOX overnight or today in today's markets. You're back to where you were late last Thursday. I mean, you know, so this is a move that I don't think anybody's questioning the demand story. The valuations on a forward basis aren't even terrible. But just to put it in context, all we've done for 5 years is talk about semiconductors. And so if you go back to that October 22 CPI low, which I think was a generational low for technology, et cetera, since that point to the high yesterday, semiconductors as a group were up 680%. But if you took that same low and brought it just to where we were 3 months ago, it was only 320%. What I'm telling you is that, you know, only 320%, but that the move that we've had for the last 3 months in semiconductors has been beyond extraordinary and unsustainable. So I don't, you know, I think the more interesting and probably the more troublesome part of the market is not what memory is doing, is what we talk about all the time with the biggest free cash flow generating companies in the world, Brian, that no longer are generating free cash flow.
3: I think, Dan Nathan, this is an incredibly important point that Tim Seymour is bringing up. You know, you look at the South Korean index. You wake up this morning, South Korea was down 10%. Yes, it's up 240% in a year. The banner there says making sense of today's pullback. So make sense of today's
4: pullback. Well, if you think about just South Korea in general, and you could throw Taiwan in there also. So these are economies that are very geared towards those few companies that are driving a lot of the activity economically there. And, you know, you think about the retail investing mania is also attached to it, right? So you also have these folks, you know, buying a lot of these names on margin. And so there's a double whammy that could happen. If you see the slightest pullback in demand, those are going to be some of the hardest hit economies. But you're also going to have a retail investing crowd. And obviously there's institutional money there, too, that are going to feel that also. So those are things that I think to keep a close tab on. Now, here's the other thing. Okay, I've been in the markets for, you know, a little less than 30 years. I've been trading and watching Micron that entire time. This is one thing I never thought was happening. I never thought this would have a $1 trillion market cap. Never in my lifetime. I would have, like, bet you my left pinky 25 years ago that this company was more likely to go out of business than have a $1 trillion market cap. Okay, another thing that I never thought would happen in Micron is that they would have 80% gross margin. That's what they printed last quarter. So to Tim's point about the demand picture, it's giving them a lot of pricing power, right? So when you hear, though, a company like SK Hynix or Samsung is going to try to compete on price with Micron, well, that's not a great place to be, right? And we've talked about the potential for, you know, some sort of competitive situation as it relates to the high-end GPUs. Maybe it's here. Maybe that's one of the reasons why NVIDIA's gone sideways. But the idea that this entire semi-trade is going to sit on the shoulders of Micron and the guidance that they give tomorrow is kind of a scary place to be, in my opinion.
5: Well, I think it's better that it's traded down so much going into earnings as the bar is lower for Micron tomorrow. But I do think that just, you know, these are dramatic moves. A whole index to move 10%, that is enormous. But in the context of the move up, given what's happened, how could it not have a day or two where it moves down percent? So even if you have 2 days in a row of gigantic moves, it still leaves you not far off from where Tim said a few days earlier than that.
7: I mean, to your point, I mean, bring that chart back up of the SMH, because I feel like it should be retitled SMDH with that move. Shaking my darn head.
5: Oh, okay.
7: Because
5: I thought it was something far different.
7: It goes with Dan's left pinky comedy. It doubled in 3 months. An index doubled.
14: That we've been talking about for the preceding 5 years about how it was doing. Right, it doubled from that point.
5: Yes.
14: So, yes.
7: It's just, I mean, I think to your point, and Steve, talk about it as well, if it didn't fall.
15: Right.
7: That's, I feel like we should be worried.
15: So I think you nailed it. It's coming from perception or relative fall. So when Karen talks about it, you know, when I look at that chart and you say it had a fall, you're falling from 1,200 right. bucks to 1,000.
5: Yeah.
15: Like it should fall, in our world, it should fall to 400, right? So that's where I think that it really got interesting on that DRAM level or NAND level. It's a commodities-based business. And Dan said it, they have 80% margins. Right. What do they have? What's the 10-year average?
5: Below 25, I thought.
15: It's 33%.
5: Okay.
15: Where's the trough? 29%. Where should you buy it? Probably at 29%. You should be selling it at 80% margins. Maybe somewhere in the 50% margin range, you could flip a coin. But these are all overbought. But they've been overbought for some period of time.
7: And they still went up while they got overbought.
15: Correct.
7: Right.
15: Now everybody watching and listening right now is probably thinking the same thing. Okay, well, I liked Micron yesterday. It's down 13%. Is it now a better value than it was?
5: Well, did you like it yesterday because it had run up 600%, and then you felt like, all right, there's some huge momentum here. I'm going to stay on it until that slows down. Has that happened now?
14: I didn't like it yesterday, and I don't think I'm going to like it tomorrow after the close. But I do like the demand story, and I do like the move in semiconductors. And let's be clear, they made new relative highs all the way through to yesterday, and I bet they make new relative highs before the end of maybe this week, if not next. I am sure that the growth that's in this sector, and there will be rotation, and they might go back to Broadcom and Qualcomm. But you can't tell me the demand isn't there. And the market that continues to see relative strength is a market I want to own.
7: Is anybody questioning Micron's core business, or just questioning the fact that the stock has doubled in two or three months? And to Dan's earlier point,
15: we're under supply constraints.
7: But it's a commodity product.
15: Right.
7: So and now it has a trillion
15: supply demand. So
7: they sell commodities.
15: I know Dan wants to wrap it up. So what Tim said, there's demand's there, but the supply is going to be growing. Therefore, the stock has to come in. Dan.
7: Yeah. So, I mean, the risk here is that this is a company that had no visibility about demand for their product going back 16 months ago. Okay. And so you could add all the stock that you wanted at $40, and now the stock is at $1,100. Okay. So if the company didn't.
14: So have at it, people.
7: So have at it. But if the company.
15: Sold to you.
7: If the company didn't have the visibility about something that was going to get them from a 30% gross margin possibly to an 80% gross margin, then why would you trust them now with that guidance? And I don't mean that they're going to say anything that's out of school. They have to guide to what they see the demand. But right now, if this is the last bastion of this trade right now, look at the way the hyperscalers, they're the ones who make the data centers, that put the servers in there, that all the components go into, that train the models, and they are basically setting the pricing for compute. And I don't know if you guys saw Gary Cohn this morning on Squawk and Friends, and he made a really good point, a point that we've been making on this show for a while. I think he's a big fan of the show. He's like, if you think that you can figure out what the pricing is for compute 10, 20 years out based on the investments that are being made right now, then you got another thing coming, right? And like, that's the history of technology. And so what these companies are doing might be perfectly rational for the business and the opportunity set that they see based on the technology that is the biggest secular change in technology that we've probably ever seen. But Sully, I know you want to get it. But it doesn't mean that you want to value these companies on hundreds of billions of dollars of backlog that all has to come. It all has to come in the future.
15: So
0: Before we get to our good friend KP, I just want to ask Steve Grasso, do you think people were buying stock on the core business, and we got the earnings tomorrow night, or were they buying the stock because, to Karen's point, they liked the chart, they rode the momentum, and maybe that momentum is not
15: any number of reasons.
0: They didn't actually care what Micron did or how much money it made. They were Carter Braxton Worth acolytes trading the charts.
15: I think they bought it on high bandwidth memory. I think they bought it on that they cornered the market. It's an oligopoly. There's only a handful of players that are in the memory space. So everyone chases all three or four of those players. That's where we're at now. When supply exceeds demand, then it works the other way. It cuts both ways.
14: So is everybody selling the semiconductor index now? Is that what I hear? I mean,
5: I'm long NVIDIA.
14: I'm telling you, semiconductors are going to continue to outperform the market between now and the end of the year.
0: But you don't like MU.
14: No, but
0: the group.
14: Well, like I don't need to rehash the same conversation we've just had for 10 minutes. I'm telling you, though, that semiconductors have continued to outperform the market for 5 years, and I don't think it stops today.
0: Well, guess what? We get to continue this conversation because we're just going to change companies to another one that's a big deal and one whose name I cannot pronounce. Cerebras.
15: That's perfect.
14: Do this again, like five times.
0: That was it. Shares on the move. The company's first report is a public company. Christina Partsenevelis joining us now on set. And it's hard to make a comparison, right? Because we don't have anything to compare it to.
17: Precisely. So I won't compare, even though some are saying it beat on revenue. Revenue specifically came in at $193 million. You strip out the OpenAI stock deal that they had, then it's actually $191, which is a little bit higher than what analysts were expecting. They also posted a core gross margin of 47%. That's backed by a multi-year deal with OpenAI worth more than $20 billion, plus a partnership with AWS, but we don't really have the financial details of that partnership. But it's the guidance that shows gross margins falling sequentially down to somewhere between 36 to 38%. Perhaps maybe that's why the stock reaction was negative at first. Some are expecting this. To keep up with OpenAI demand, Cerebras actually has to rent extra space from its partner G42, and that rental cost eats into profitability, hence the drop in gross margins. The CEO saying in a press release that technology, quote, delivers solutions in less time. That's specifically their chip, you know, comparison to NVIDIA, et cetera. And that this in turn has created significant momentum with pioneering customers like OpenAI and AWS. It seems to be their only two right now, and emerging customers as well. But I doubt we'll get any names on the call. Although this is a growth coming in really at an expense right now, and that's what the market is pricing in at the moment.
0: Yeah. Morgan Stanley saying we are not expecting a major surprise. Sounds like we didn't get one.
17: Nope.
0: Correct? No major surprise. And Morgan Stanley remains constructive on what they view as a differentiated architecture.
17: That's because it's a large... We talked about this earlier today on the show. It's because it's a larger chip. The memory is on the chip. Therefore, you think of it like highways, right? Chips talking to each other. Sometimes you lose some of that momentum.
0: No latency.
17: Yeah, but let's not use those terms, right? Because it's not everybody understands those terms. I feel like often we
18: no delay.
17: Exactly. So no delay. So
18: big chips.
17: When you have big chips... You have it all on one chip, and therefore you may not lose as much information because they don't have to travel back and forth talking to each other as much.
0: Yeah.
17: You get it?
0: Yeah, I do. I just feel like we wasted 15 seconds talking about the definition of latency, which I find ironic.
17: We spent like 2 seconds. We can go back to Micron if you want to. I can chime in on that.
0: Tim doesn't want to go back.
17: I know.
0: To the extra conversation.
7: You know, one of the stories... of this whole GPU trade over the last few years has been just customer concentration, right? And then, you know, demand versus supply. This big. Is this being viewed as like a decent or reasonable second source, let's say, to some of the GPUs that NVIDIA are making?
17: I've read every single note. No one actually makes that comparison just yet. If anything, they're just talking up about the deal with OpenAI. And I thought you were going to ask me, what about the customer concentration with OpenAI, considering that's over, you know, $25 billion of backlog from one company? Nobody seems that worried. Perhaps in the inference stage, as we push into it more, Cerebras will be a bigger player. But I haven't seen as many comparisons coming from experts, with the exception of Cerebras' CEO itself. He was even on stage at Computex making that comparison to NVIDIA, essentially saying that they're better. But we know the giant won't agree with that.
0: No, that's like a multi-hour chart. Let's bring up like a one-month or a three-month chart. I know the stock has been trading at long, Dan, but the reality is most people have probably lost money on this stock. It's down $100 a share from where it was a month ago.
7: Yeah, I mean, that IPO price, 185, it'll be interesting to see how some of these IPOs, obviously this is a much smaller deal than the SpaceX, but like if they can hold those prices, I think that'll have a lot to do with sentiment as it relates to new issues coming to market.
0: What if it breaks below it?
7: I mean, listen, I don't think it's a proxy for anything, and I think to Tim's point, I mean, he's a buyer. I mean, he thinks that the semis, he thinks that the semis are going to outperform from here to Jack 31.
14: Have at it.
5: I just say one thing, though. This is their first conference call as a public company. It's really important that they try to set the right tone, and I'm sure they're very prepared, but you got to listen to the call. It's really important.
0: Well, that's a critical point. We're seeing Lori Calvacini here, so just follow up on that. Forget about the name. Forget about the company, right? As a longtime fund manager, when you have a first conference call, there's sort of the CEO and CFO and IR people. They're kind of on display, and they're
5: absolutely.
0: Is this a test of sorts?
5: They're on the firing
0: the
5: line.
0: Seat,
5: yes,
0: yeah.
5: The hot seat is better. Right, it is a test for sure, and we'll see what the analysts ask them. I think this concentration thing is really that's going to come up again and again. If they have something new to say on that front, that would be a great thing. We'll see.
0: All right, so for more on the market's next move, let's bring in the aforementioned Lori Calvacina, head of U.S. equity strategy at RBC Capital Markets. And I believe, Lori, if I am not mistaken, that back in May, which is over a month ago, mid-May, I think it was, you sort of flagged some profit-taking in the semiconductors.
2: Yeah, so
0: that was a great call.
2: Yeah, so Miss Calvacina went to Zurich in London. And essentially, I spent the entire week talking to investors who did not want to talk about where the broader U.S. equity market was headed. What they wanted to talk about was positioning. And so I went into meeting after meeting after meeting where people said, can we just run through the sectors? Can we run through industries? In London in particular, what we found was I talked to a number of investors who said, I've been in the AI trade. I've been in the U.S. I believe in the AI trade. I believe in the fundamentals. I've done pretty well. Let's go look through other sectors and other industries. And they didn't specifically tell me they were looking to take some money off the table, but that was the implication, was what
0: they were asking
2: should I be
0: about
2: out?
0: Other things.
2: Right.
0: A year ago, my guess is the same people in London and Switzerland and whatever, they were saying, Lori, tell me all about AI and Micron and semiconductors. Now they're saying, we want to move on, and the market has reflected that.
2: Right, and what they were struggling with is, if we want to move on, what is the next thing that we look at? So we would talk about, for example, the financial sector, and I talked to a number of people who were like, I've tried the banks, or let's talk about healthcare. Okay, I've tried that. It hasn't worked. What we talked about with healthcare, and I would say this kind of conversation continued after I got back to the States, was if you're looking at healthcare where the valuations are reasonably attractive, earnings revisions kind of go back and forth into whether or not they're strong or not. But if you look back since October, when tech outperforms, healthcare lags. And when tech's had its wobbles, healthcare tends to outperform. So we started talking about healthcare as a hedge within your portfolio for those moments when tech might take a bit of a breather. And it was really interesting, Brian, because when I started to talk about it that way, and I'm neutral to sector, right? We're not sitting there pounding the table on it. But when I started to talk about its function in the portfolio that way, you could sort of see people's, like, their eyes kind of lit up. They got excited to have that conversation because it was the reframing of the sector and let them understand it might not work every day. But if I'm interested in this, it can play this role for me.
15: So, Lori, when you look at it, though, earnings always shock the investor.
2: Yeah.
15: And earnings put it on the forefront. So everyone sells these stocks off. You pummel them. And then are earnings going to make them whiplash and say these guys can still make money?
2: Well, here's the thing that we were pointing out in Europe, and we've been pointing out ever since. If you look at the rate of upward revisions for semis, and we do an FY1 and an FY2, so this year and next year, this is a good gauge of earnings sentiment. Other people call it earnings breadth, but it's just what's the pace at which we're taking numbers up. That stat has been very, very high for the semiconductor and semi equipment group. If you look across the Russell 3000, it's at peak levels. Now, in and of itself, you look at that chart, you're like, ooh, that's a little scary. That's a little squeamish. The thing I've emphasized to people is you need to see a deterioration in that before you have, sort of a real repudiation of the group. Because if you look back historically, and I forget if our chart is 20 or 30 years, you can get stuck at peak levels of upward revisions for multiple years in a row. So, we've told people if there's going to be another sort of leg to this selling, we might see evidence of that if we start to see a downtick in revisions. We haven't seen it yet. Now, that doesn't mean you get downward revisions to earnings. You get a slower pace of upward revisions. It's the second derivative.
0: All right, good stuff. And by the way, great call. Beck admitted the power of travel, the power of getting on a plane and human beings and sort of reading between the lines.
2: And listening to people, frankly. Like, not just talking at people, but listening.
0: What's that?
15: Oh, that's good advice. Yes, perfect. I like the way you played that.
7: See what I did
15: there? Yeah. It's
0: right up there with the latency joke. Corey Calvesino, who we always listen to. Thank you.
2: Good to see you all.
0: You're very welcome. Have a nice day.
7: Sorry.
0: Coming up, speaking of non-AI names, Dan, how is FedEx doing? The details from their latest quarter with Frank Holland next. Plus, buyers, they're back into SpaceX, at least today. So what now? And gold. Will anything stop it from keeping going down? We are back right after this.
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0: All right, welcome back to Fast Money, everybody. It's not just all about technology. FedEx shares, they're down 6% right now, despite the fact that the company beat on both the top and the bottom line. So let's bring in Frank Holland to try to figure out what's going on here. Frank.
15: Hey there, Brian. Those beats were strong, but there was also a pretty big miss. That was margin for FedEx Express. That includes ground and air delivery. Margin came in at 8.9% compared to the estimate of 9.2%. And margin is proxy for network efficiency. Investors may also be trying to figure out the guidance provided by FedEx as it transitions to a fiscal year that matches the calendar year. The guidance provided for essentially the last 7 months of the year post-FedEx Freight spinoff is 1690 to 1810. Our data team says that's not comparable. At least we're not comparing. I know you have analysts coming up. Maybe they can. However, despite the potential confusion around that and the margin miss, there were a number of bright spots in this report. U.S. volume is up 3%. U.S. pricing up 10%. FedEx also said it would buy back shares opportunistically, up to about $1 billion of those shares, in fact. One other interesting part of this report, the strength of FedEx Freight, beat on the top and bottom line for that segment. Again, this is the last quarter FedEx will include those numbers, but it still owns just about 20% of the company. You can see here, those shares have risen more than 20% since the spin. So those holdings actually gaining value over that time. Brian, back over to you.
0: All All right, Frank Holland on FedEx. Frank, thanks very much. All right, Karen, your type of company?
5: Mine, but actually it's more of a Timmy company lately.
14: Well, so. I'll just say that I think I don't really care about these numbers that much. I mean, the point is that there's now you've got a bridge from the old all-in FedEx into now the more parcel-focused one, and I don't think these numbers mean that much. And I actually think it was a bad margin number, as Frank hit on, but I think you're buying this weakness.
0: All right, we got some breaking news here, folks. This is really interesting. Changes in the Dow Jones Industrial Average.
14: Does anybody care?
5: New dogs.
0: We're going to find out. Mackenzie Sagalos, what's the news?
1: So a bit of a shakeup here, Brian. We've got the S&P Dow Jones indices saying that Alphabet will replace Verizon in the Dow Jones Industrial Average before the open on Monday, June 29th, really giving the Dow more exposure to mega cap tech and the AI trade. Honeywell Aerospace will join the S&P 500 on Monday, replacing Conagra. Honeywell Technologies will remain in the S&P 500. What I will say, this is a bit of a symbolic shift. You've got Verizon becoming almost immaterial to the Dow lately because it's a lower priced stock in a price weighted index. S&P said in this release that it represented just half of 1 percentage point in the index. Alphabet, of course, has a much larger share price and market cap, making it more representative of that communication services sector. And I will say the change comes as Alphabet's been under pressure this week. You and I were chatting about the sell-off on Monday. So shifts coming up in less than a week from now.
0: Wow. It's kind of a big deal. Mackenzie Sagalos, thank you very much. I want to throw this out to the table because this is breaking news, but I don't have anything planned. I understand that nobody really cares about the Dow around this table. So I get it. It's more symbolic. But I will say, when you look at ExxonMobil, Steve Grasso got booted from the Dow. The Dow would be at like 53, 54,000 if Exxon was still in. It's well outperformed the company that replaced it, Salesforce.
15: Right.
0: Maybe is this an inverse buy signal on Verizon?
15: So people always do this, right? You want to, everyone thinks you have to buy the one that goes in, but ultimately 6 months out, they reverse each other because everyone wants to buy and then that sell Exxon the one that comes out. But you wind up reversing that action within 6 months. So you're onto something there, and I think historic data proves you're right.
5: How much money is actually indexed to the Dow relative to anything? The S&P or what?
14: The better question is, why would you be indexed to the Dow?
5: Yeah, I don't know.
15: Well, you got a price-weighted average, right? So that throws you around. You market cap-weighted with the S&P. Price weighted with the
5: Dow.
15: Right,
5: but is there a ton of money?
15: I don't know. I mean,
5: indexers that
15: none of us are going to put money there. Right? Yeah. We're all paying attention to other ones.
7: I mean, the problem is the proxy for the market, other than people who are in the market. You know, I mean, just look at any major news publication; they're quoting the Dow Jones Industrial Average, which makes doesn't make any sense. I mean, it's not like this stock going in there at $346 makes it the fifth largest priced stock in the Dow Jones Industrial. It just changes the dynamic altogether when you take out a low. So it just doesn't make any sense if we could stop talking about it.
14: Well, it's games. But there's the point. It's gamesmanship, which is absurd because, the Dow has become irrelevant not only because how it's constituted is. I'll save my French here. It doesn't make a lot of sense to me. But to say we want to be more tech heavy, I get it. I mean, it's kind of like emerging markets are the best performing market in the world because they have the two of the biggest tech companies there. Suddenly, for the first time, these foreign markets that people didn't want to own because they didn't have enough tech are outperforming because they have tech. Great reporting by Mackenzie. So let's be clear. This is. I think it's an interesting story.
0: It's symbolic. You do wonder, is it like some sort of top on Alphabet and a buy signal? Who knows? We'll find out tomorrow. It's a headline. For now, though, let's get back to FedEx's earnings and bring in Brandon Oglenski. He is an equity research analyst at Barclays covering the North America transportation sector. Brandon, thank you for your patience. We had some breaking news there. We just gave you a couple more minutes to look at the FedEx numbers. So what is your take? What sticks out to you?
3: Brian, and thanks for having us on. And look, talking about news that maybe does matter tonight, I think what's important for FedEx here, because the numbers are hard to dissect because they're moving from a fiscal calendar to a regular calendar quarter reporting season, as well as spinning off the freight business. So it's going to be hard to really pin down where consensus expectations were, but we think maybe north of $18. So maybe on the headline, a 4-5% miss here. But I kind of agree with the prior comments. That's somewhat backward looking here. We're talking about a company that's guiding to 20% EPS growth for the remainder of the year. They're seeing, plus teens revenue growth here. And I'd argue probably the first time in about 3 or 4 years that we're seeing both consumer, international, and industrial demand really firing on all cylinders for a company like FedEx that has enormous potential operating leverage here. And let's not forget as well, they're also merging their express and ground networks across the U.S., where we think there's still $2 to $3 billion of cost takeout opportunity over the next few years. If you play out the math here, this could be more than a double in earnings in 3 to 5 years.
0: Wow. So you're good. You're good with the numbers. You're good with the valuation, Brandon.
3: I mean, we're very bullish on this, especially in the context of the struggles at UPS. I mean, this is still duopoly for end-to-end business-to-business shippers that want to move small packages in the U.S. And I'm sure a lot of you know UPS is undergoing a network shrink activity right now that's really driving their fixed costs higher. It's driving a lot of price for UPS customers, objectively, potentially lower service for them too. And here's FedEx actually becoming more efficient, faster, and likely cheaper to the end consumer. So we think this is actually a very bullish long-term trend for FedEx.
5: It's Karen. Thanks for being on. So you have a $425 price target. So how do you get there?
3: I mean, that's really looking at standalone earnings power of Federal Express, which is now the name of the company because they've spun out FedEx Freight, which will have their earnings call in two nights here. But we're really just putting kind of, you know, an even below average market multiple on what we think is their future earnings power here, Karen. And I think if anything, that's probably a conservative outlook if this company can keep delivering.
0: All right, Brandon Oglenski, Barclays, really appreciate your time, Brandon. Thank you very much.
3: Thanks, Brian.
0: All right, stock down about 6% right now. Coming up, the rebound, at least today, out of SpaceX, briefly falling below the $2 trillion market cap number. The move lower in gold, by the way, as a little bit of that investor luster just continues to fall away. We got a half an hour left. You're watching Fast Money Live for the NASDAQ market site, and we are back right after.
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0: All right, welcome back to Fast Money, everybody. Hope you're having a great Tuesday, no matter where you are. Technology did not have a great Tuesday. It led the broader market sell-off today, the S&P falling about 1.5%, the NASDAQ tumbling more than 2%. The Dow did end the day virtually flat. By the way, you might have just heard the news. Verizon is going to leave the Dow. Alphabet / Google in. Tim doesn't care. Gold dropping again. Gold down another 1% today. It is down more than 21% really since the Iran conflict began. Meantime, you might care about SpaceX. Shares did begin the day down again. Briefly, when that happened, stock was below $2 trillion in market cap. Then the buyers came back in. The stock did end up higher and with a small gain, not a lot, but still down 20% from its highs of last week. So SpaceX stock, really, unless you bought at the low today or the first trade you ever, you've probably lost money. Shares of Nike, by the way, higher after announcing a planned CFO transition. Company also saying it will include a benefit from tariff refunds in their earnings report next Tuesday, and that it was not included in the company's previously provided guidance. In other words, it might get a one-time lift on the tariff side. Some after-hours action. Shares of KB Home are higher. They topped revenue estimates. Steve Grasso, you got a comment on KB Home stocks up 2.5%.
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3: All right, welcome back. Let's talk about oil and energy. Crude oil's drop steepening today comes after the U.S. Treasury issued a 60-day license authorizing the production, delivery, and sale of oil from Iran in U.S. dollars. John Conlon follows oil at Greenlight Commodities, an institutional brokerage for event-based contracts. John, welcome. I mean, I'm looking at this thinking 79 or 73, 72 bucks for a barrel of oil, and there still should be some kind of war risk premium. So to me, that tells me the tape wants to take oil a lot lower, but nobody cares what I say. What do you say?
15: Well, actually, thanks for having me. I care what you have to say, Brian, because I agree with you on that. I think we've already seen oil get crushed a little bit here. We're probably going to see something with a six handle. I don't think we're going to see it overnight. It's probably going to be a slow grind down. We've got a lot of people in on our side of the same opinion here. Hedge funds, I think, have about $18 billion in new shorts in the last week. Short sales count for about 80% of new trades from hedge funds this week. And I don't know if we've seen the floor yet.
3: Where do you think the floor might be?
15: It's a great question. I said earlier, I believe a six handle. I mean, maybe 65 is the old 65 again, perhaps.
3: What's the time frame on that, John? 65 by like

0: August?
1: It's going to be a grind. It's going to be a grind about August, yeah, a month, 6 weeks, 4 to 6 weeks, I think.
0: So you're actually ahead of the forward curve, because I look out at the futures contracts through November, the low is around 71 bucks, right, Grass? So it's like 71 for November, something like that. So you're actually a little more bearish on the price than the futures contracts might indicate.
1: I am, right? Sometimes I wake up and I eat nuts for breakfast, and then I'm a bear, and I can't help but being that way. But I think I would still be short here, and then maybe adding to a position.
2: So, John, I'll help you. We're all talking about the same thing on directionality. So pre-war, we were probably had a supply glut of about 8 million barrels per day. Once you have this resolution to the war and the Saudis, Iraq, and then even Iran coming back online, and then the U.S. not exporting, I could get us back to probably filling that gap back to 8 million surplus. So to Brian's point, are we all, if the Hormuz Strait is open, no tolls, do we get to a point where we can start talking about this as it's not a geopolitical risk anymore? Or is it all depends on Oman and Iran now charging fees? That's the only risk, the obvious risk left.
1: That's certainly an obvious risk. I think that depending on which way the wind blows, sometimes inside Iran or which factions has more control, you're going to see tolls being asserted again. I don't believe that's in their best interest. They know that. They sold 30 million barrels last week, I believe, in the market in the dollar, not the yuan. So I think it's in Iran's best interest to not charge tolls and to try and be as copacetic as possible with this whole rental agreement.
0: John, really appreciate that. I know a lot of people out there filling up their tanks with gas all summer long. Certainly hope that you are right. John Collin, Greenlight, we really appreciate it, John. Thank you very much. Tim, energy trade take.
3: I still think oil services are a great place to be, especially given the world that there's a search for technology and innovation to find new barrels of oil by every country in the world that 3 months ago felt like we don't ever want to find ourselves in this position again. I think restocking is a bigger deal. I understand how markets have overreacted. I just said it. I think markets have overreacted to correct a lot of uncertainty that's still out there.
0: Got, I mean, sent oil too far down?
3: Yeah. Yeah, I mean, we may or may not have a deal. Let's just assume we do. I think it's a very tenuous balance right now. And yes, there's too much supply of Iranian oils out there, but I don't think we live in that world.
4: So I've liked the space for a while. And every time there's some bad news on the Iranian war situation, I buy some more, because I think that even if it gets resolved, that still there's going to be new buyers that want to be in the energy space, as we talked about, like
0: buy
4: today.
0: Buy some more what? Large cap oil and
4: large
0: gas?
4: Large cap, well, OIH, which is, for the oil field services, XLE, relative to the market, it's moved a fair amount, but it's still an attractive place to be, less than around a 3% yield, not quite. So I want to be there. I am there.
0: All right. Coming up, some financial fury out of Goldman Sachs and Morgan Stanley over the past couple of months, but have the banks blown just a little bit too close to the sun? The aforementioned chart master, Carter Worth, digs into the technicals on just that next.
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2: All right, welcome back. It has been a winning month for the financials so far. In fact, it is June's best performing sector, the financials, up about 4.5%. But don't get complacent. The chart masters see some trouble in a pair of investment banks into the group. Let's find out what that is and who those are with Carter Worth. Carter.
16: Yeah, I mean, it's not so much trouble as that these have been so good that the risk is that they don't have as much upside potential as they do prospective give-back risk. But let's look at them. These are the two leading lights, the biggest well-known names, Goldman Sachs and Morgan Stanley. What you have is a two-year comparative chart, and it's a two-stock equal weight basket of those two, GS and MS, versus the BKX, versus the S&P, and versus the sector. And you see, of course, who's leading the way by a long margin is that first blue line. That is the GSMS two-stock basket. Let's do a five-year comparative chart, just to put this in perspective. Let's do a 10-year comparative chart, just to put this in perspective. And the point is that this is excess, any way you cut it, at least to my eye. So now the stocks themselves, let's look first at what the basket looks like. You'll see that here. This is that two-stock equal basket, 50% Goldman, 50% Morgan Stanley. We're about as far above the 150-day moving average as you're typically going to get in this basket's life, but also in many instruments' life. Let's look at a longer term. That's a five-year. Here's a 10-year. Let's do even longer. It'll be the last chart. This is going back some 20 years. So what's interesting, of course, is that each of these brokerage firms have a rating on each other that calls for each stock going down in the year ahead, which is remarkable. And in fact, Wall Street itself, all analysts currently hold price targets for these stocks that suggest that both stocks will be 7 to 10% lower in the coming 12 months. Either way, most people are long only. 98% of the capital is. If you have some of this trim, sell calls, take some measures. For those who are short sellers, we'd hit them here.
2: All right, Carter Braxton Worth, appreciate that. Karen, it's fair to say that they've been warned.
4: They've been warned. And so, you know, I have long J.P. Morgan, long Citibank. I don't love when they run up as they have into earnings, which are only 3 weeks away, maybe even a little less. I'm not sure when they start exactly. But so I kind of agree with Carter on the near term. So I would be looking to sell some upside calls.
2: Sell some upside calls. All right. Coming up, why Wall Street is bulled up on the bullseye and where they see, or at least one analyst sees, shares of the aforementioned beaten up target headed. Could it be headed higher? We're back right after this.
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2: All right. Tape might have been down, but not Target. Target shares were up today, more than 3%. Wolf Research upgrading Target to an outperform with a Target price of $162. The analyst citing store resets, improved execution, new leadership, and Tim Seymour, the analyst, naming Target his new retail top pick.
3: I think the store resets are powerful. I think the customer trends are certainly the ones that the trend is an accelerating trend, and it's been multiple quarters now for Target. It's a case where also aggressive change in the C-suite. People thought, you've kind of kept, the insiders. No, they really have outside of the in the CEO's chair. I mean, they really have made some changes here. So same store sales in last quarter surprised. I think it 5.6%. The expectation is very low. The feeling is that they are also becoming a destination again. At some point, this plays into the multiple. What are you willing to pay for this name? It is the T in Timbo, and therefore I'm willing to pay a little something extra, Brian. I think you stay here.
2: Premium, huh? Yeah,
3: yes, sir.
2: You're willing to pay a Timbo buck too.
4: Oh, nice.
3: Okay.
4: Very nice.
3: Okay.
4: I have not been on board.
2: I appreciate your genius, by the way.
4: Thank you.
2: You're welcome.
4: Yes, you're funny. Yes.
2: I know.
3: Funny how?
4: Yeah.
3: Clown?
4: Everyone's funny. So I haven't been on the Target train as Timbo has, and it's been a good place to be. I actually do think the turn is really happening. There does seem to be momentum here. That part, the Target part, where they had really interesting goods, instead of trying to be everything to everybody, they're getting back to that. That's where the high margins are. I'm reluctantly saying, yeah, it's good.
2: Reluctantly
4: it's a lot
2: saying,
4: of it.
3: Don't be so
2: that was
3: reluctant.
2: 1.5 on
3: Water's
2: Target.
3: Fine.
2: Up next, your final trades.
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31: And I'll reveal the name and ticker symbol of a backdoor way to invest in this company ahead of the big IPO. It's less than $40 a share. I believe this will produce the hottest IPO of 2026 and potentially become the biggest company in stock market history by the end of the decade because I've experienced its technology firsthand. I accessed a beta test of their explosive new technological breakthrough. As soon as I laid hands on it, I was blown away. The Wall Street Journal calls it a thinking machine of shocking capability. You really have to see it to believe it. Visit the page on your screen to see a live demonstration of this radical technology. You'll be taken to my new presentation where I lay out the full details on this potentially lucrative phenomenon.
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3: Cerebras earnings are out. The stock moving lower in response. Christina Parchinevelis has the numbers. Christina.
38: Yeah, the company posting a loss per share of 22 cents. Again, this is the first time they're ever releasing their earnings as a public company. So we're not going to compare. So a loss of 22 cents on revenue of $191 million. That is the core revenue number. The reason why I say $191 million, it's a little bit higher if you include the OpenAI block trade. They actually subtract the amount of shares from their total revenue. So that's why it came a little bit lower. It was part of their cloud deal with OpenAI back in January. For their gross margins coming in at 47%. Now for Q2, they are giving a range of roughly for Q2 revenue guidance of $194 million, 88% higher year over year. And then they see gross margins for Q2. And this is the number that's maybe a little bit weaker, 36 to 38%. So sequentially, you're seeing that decline from 47 down to 36%. And this is a report that is a little bit tardy. There's not much in terms of content, like colorful content and quotes and stuff like that. But really, you're just seeing the move possibly swing lower because of that margin. And then the full year revenue guidance, I have to say, is 855 to 865 million. Which we can't compare again, but if you want to, you could say it's a little bit higher.
0: All right, Christina, thanks very much. Yeah, the stock down a bit more than 5%. Joining me now to discuss the numbers is Wedbush Managing Director of Equity Research and Hardware, Matt Bryson. He's got a $270 price target and outperform rating on the stock. So, Matt, what'd you see in the initial scan here, and do you have a sense of why the stock might be backing off?
1: Yeah, actually, things look pretty good to me. So Cerebras has told us that gross margins are going to come down a bit. That's the OpenAI deal. In order to initially serve OpenAI, they actually have to go rent capacity from someone else, from G42, and the margins on that are just less until they can get enough of their own data center capacity up. And so that's why you're seeing the gross margin dip. But that was expected. Where, you know, numbers were a little bit unexpected. Their hardware sales were better than, at least I thought they were going to be. So that was really the only shift in my numbers. Those carry higher gross margins. So net gross margins were a little bit higher than I expected. Earnings forecast revenues are a little bit higher than I expected.
0: Mm-hmm. I mean, OpenAI, obviously kind of the key customer relationship. What are you looking for in terms of their color or commentary about how this story is going to evolve from here? We're only, you know, 6 weeks removed from the IPO, but it's just sort of curious what you think the driver should be.
1: Yeah, Mike. So I think if you look at the next couple of years, their financial roadmap is pretty well planned out in terms of the amount of wafers they think they're getting from TSM pretty much satisfy OpenAI and Amazon. What I'm looking for is to see, can they get more wafers? If they can get more wafers, then, you know, potentially they can sign another big customer. They have some richer margin opportunities they can go after. So that's kind of the color I'm looking for.
0: And when you say if they can get more wafers, you mean if they have greater access to capacity at Taiwan Semi?
1: Exactly. That's their pinch point. They don't take DRAM, so unlike everyone else, they aren't stymied by the DRAM shortage right now. But they do need wafers from TSM, and as we know, TSM is stupidly tight right now.
0: Yeah, exactly. They're sold out forever, I guess, on some level. While we have you, I mean, obviously you had this gut check in the entire memory complex. We're waiting on Micron tomorrow. What are you seeing in there? I mean, except just a positioning adjustment.
1: I think that whenever people get concerned around AI, so AI starts to sneeze, memory, at least from a trading perspective, gets a cold. It's just if and I don't think this is happening. My checks show that AI demand is better than ever. But if demand slows down, I think you end up with for memory, its pricing comes off. And mm-hmm. So there's just that added risk. And so every time you get downtick in the markets, you just feel it in memory worse.
0: I was just looking at the way the consensus earnings forecast for Micron have moved on just year to date for the current fiscal year. The numbers doubled for consensus earnings. For next fiscal year, it's tripled in 5 or 6 months. So to you, does that mean that the street is kind of caught up to the likely scenario here? And you know, I know the stock's only at 10 times, but, you know, these cyclical names, they've always been cyclical, have peaked at low valuations.
1: No, I agree with you on the valuation thing. I think what people are trying to get their arms around is you have these LTAs, which seem like they create certainty around revenue and margins for a prolonged period, so 3, 4, 5 years, and how much more value should be ascribed to those LTAs. So what should the multiple move to if you have that certainty? But from the pricing side, yes, I think Wall Street's kind of caught up. But having said that, I fully expect that when Mike Brown reports, their pricing is somewhat better than even my updated numbers. And it looks like pricing's going up in Q3 again right now. So I don't know that we've caught up fully.
0: Yeah. And so therefore, I mean, I guess what's the bogey? Do you have a sense of that in terms of what Micron has to show tomorrow?
1: I think a guide for $30 in EPS is probably what the buy side is looking for. And eventually a path to $40 per quarter.
0: Excellent. Matt, really appreciate you breaking that down so quickly for us, Matt Bryson. And meanwhile, Cerebras CEO will break down its results. That is tomorrow at 11 a.m. on Squawk on the Street. And that is going to do it for Overtime. Fast Money with Brian Sullivan begins right after this quick break.
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0: Live from the NASDAQ market site in the heart of New York City's Times Square, this is Fast Money. Big night. Here's what's on tap. Memory loss, tech tumbling, names like Micron, SanDisk, Western Digital, all leading the sell-off again. Is this the beginning of an AI unwind or something short-term? It is not just tech. Oil continuing its slide as well, and billions of dollars worth of Iranian crude oil are now set to hit the market. Could prices be ready to drop even more? Plus, we are all over the after-hours action in FedEx and KB Home. The latest details from those quarters and how your traders are positioning in all those names ahead. Hi, everybody. I am Brian in for Melissa once again tonight, coming to you live from Studio B at the NASDAQ. And on your desk, Tim Seymour, Karen Feinerman, Dan Nathan, and Steve Grasso. Lot to do. Let's start with a bit of a momentum unwind. Investors cashing in on this year's hottest trades. Memory taking a big hit. DRAM, the Roundhill Memory ETF, shedding 14%. SanDisk, red hot.
7: Not today. Your worst performer in the S&P 500, Micron. They report tomorrow after the bell. They lag the NASDAQ 100. The entire broader chip trade also under pressure. In fact, every member of the SOX, the Philadelphia Semiconductor Index, more than down 3%. But some of the most beaten down areas of tech did manage to rebound a bit today. Microsoft rose almost 2%. Salesforce also in the green. And by the way, with that up day ended its 14-day downstreak, Amazon fractionally higher as well. Other more defensive pockets of the market picking up some slack. Consumer staples, your best performer in the S&P 500 today. Healthcare higher. Some biotech names, which we just talked about on this show last night, hitting new records. So is this just a bit of a profit-taking in an overbought market? Or, Tim Seymour, again, a question we have asked repeatedly, the beginning of something else?
3: Well, it's a combination of things for a market that was definitely overbought. And what was going on overnight in Asia, certainly in Korea, is you had a dynamic where we know how levered up some of the retail players are there. We also know that there was some commentary that Hynix is actually looking to bring lower price products into the market, that there is some sense that the cycle could be shortened in terms of some new supply. I think you have a case here where let's not forget that we're now after a 7% move in the SOX overnight or today in today's markets, you're back to where you were late last Thursday. I mean, you know, so this is a move that I don't think anybody's questioning the demand story. The valuations on a forward basis aren't even terrible. But just to put it in context, all we've done for 5 years is talk about semiconductors. And so if you go back to that October 22 CPI low, which I think was a generational low for technology, et cetera, since that point to the high yesterday, semiconductors as a group were up 680%. But if you took that same low and brought it just to where we were 3 months ago, it was only 320%. What I'm telling you is that, you know, only 320%, but that the move that we've had for the last 3 months in semiconductors has been beyond extraordinary and unsustainable. I think the more interesting and probably the more troublesome part of the market is not what memory is doing, is what we talk about all the time with the biggest free cash flow generating companies in the world, Brian, that no longer are generating free cash flow.
7: I think, Dan Nathan, this is an incredibly important point that Tim Seymour is bringing up. You know, you look at the South Korean index. You wake up this morning, South Korea was down 10%. Yes, it's up 240% in a year. The banner there says making sense of today's pullback. So make sense of today's
8: pullback. Well, if you think about just South Korea in general, and you could throw Taiwan in there also. So these are economies that are very geared towards those few companies that are driving a lot of the activity economically there. And, you know, you think about the retail investing mania is also attached to it, right? So you also have these folks, you know, buying a lot of these names on margin. And so there's a double whammy that could happen. If you see the slightest pullback in demand, those are going to be some of the hardest hit economies. But you're also going to have a retail investing crowd. And obviously there's institutional money there, too, that are going to feel that also. So those are things that I think to keep a close tab on. Now, here's the other thing. Okay, I've been in the markets for, you know, a little less than 30 years. I've been trading and watching Micron that entire time. This is one thing I never thought was happening. I never thought this would have a $1 trillion market cap. Never in my lifetime. I would have, like, bet you my left pinky 25 years ago that this company was more likely to go out of business than have a $1 trillion market cap. Okay, another thing that I never thought would happen in Micron is that they would have 80% gross margin. That's what they printed last quarter. So to Tim's point about the demand picture, it's giving them a lot of pricing power, right? So when you hear, though, a company like SK Hynix or Samsung is going to try to compete on price with Micron, well, that's not a great place to be, right? And we've talked about the potential for, you know, some sort of competitive situation as it relates to the high-end GPUs. Maybe it's here. Maybe that's one of the reasons why NVIDIA has gone sideways. But the idea that this entire semi-trade is going to sit on the shoulders of Micron and the guidance that they give tomorrow is kind of a scary place to be, in my opinion.
10: Well, I think it's better that it's traded down so much going into earnings as the bar is lower for Micron tomorrow. But I do think that just, you know, these are dramatic moves. A whole index to move 10%, that is enormous. But in the context of the move up, given what's happened, how could it not have a day or two where it moves down percent? So even if you have 2 days in a row of gigantic moves, it still leaves you not far off from where Tim said, a few days earlier than that.
7: I mean, to your point, I mean, bring that chart back up of the SMH, because I feel like it should be retitled SMDH with that move. shaking my darn head.
10: Oh, okay.
7: Because
10: I thought it was something far different.
7: It goes with Dan's left pinky comedy. It doubled in 3 months. An index doubled.
3: That we've been talking about for the preceding 5 years about how it was doing. Right, it doubled from that point.
10: Yes.
3: So, yes.
7: It's just, I mean, I think to your point, and Steve, talk about it as well, if it didn't fall.
9: Right.
7: That's, I feel like we should be worried.
11: So I think you nailed it. It's coming from perception or relative fall. So when Karen talks about it, you know, when I look at that chart and you say it had a fall, you're falling from 1,200 right. bucks to 1,000.
10: Yeah.
11: Like it should fall, in our world, it should fall to 400, right? So that's where I think that it really got interesting on that DRAM level or NAND level. It's a commodities-based business. And Dan said it, they have 80% margins. Right. What do they have? What's the 10-year average?
10: Below 25, I thought.
11: It's 33%.
10: Okay.
11: Where's the trough? 29%. Where should you buy it? Probably at 29%. You should be selling it at 80% margins. Maybe somewhere in the 50% margin range, you could flip a coin. But these are all overbought. But they've been overbought for some period of time.
7: And they still went up while they got overbought.
11: Correct.
7: Right. Now everybody watching and listening right now is probably thinking the same thing. OK, well, I liked Micron yesterday. It's down 13%. Is it now a better value than it was?
10: Well, did you like it yesterday because it had run up 600%? And then you felt like, all right, there's some huge momentum here. I'm going to stay on it until that slows down. Has that happened now?
3: I didn't like it yesterday, and I don't think I'm going to like it tomorrow after the close. But I do like the demand story, and I do like the move in semiconductors. And let's be clear, they made new relative highs all the way through to yesterday, and I bet they make new relative highs before the end of maybe this week, if not next. I am sure that the growth that's in this sector, and there will be rotation, and they might go back to Broadcom and Qualcomm. But you can't tell me the demand isn't there. And the market that continues to see relative strength.
11: The supply is coming up.
3: Is a market I want to own.
7: Is anybody questioning Micron's core business or just questioning the fact that the stock has doubled in two or three months?
11: And to Dan's earlier point, we're under supply constraints.
7: But it's a commodity product.
11: Right.
7: So and now supply, it has a trillion
11: supply
7: dollar
11: demand.
7: Market.
11: So
7: they sell commodities.
11: I know Dan wants to wrap it up. So what Tim said, the demand's there, but the supply is going to be growing. Therefore, the stock has to come in. Dan.
12: Yeah. So, I mean, the risk here is that this is a company that had no visibility about demand for their product going back 16 months ago. Okay. And so you could add all the stock that you wanted at $40, and now the stock is at $1,100. Okay. So if the company didn't.
3: So have at it, people.
12: But if the company.
7: Sold to you.
12: If the company didn't have the visibility about something that was going to get them from a 30% gross margin possibly to an 80% gross margin, then why would you trust them now with that guidance? And I don't mean that they're going to say anything that's out of school. They have to guide to what they see the demand. But right now, if this is the last bastion of this trade right now, look at the way the hyperscalers, they're the ones who make the data centers that put the servers in there that all the components go into, that train the models, and they are basically setting the pricing for compute. And I don't know if you guys saw Gary Cohn this morning on Squawk and Friends, and he made a really good point, a point that we've been making on this show for a while. I think he's a big fan of the show. He's like, if you think that you can figure out what the pricing is for compute 10, 20 years out based on the investments that are being made right now, then you got another thing coming, right? And like, that's the history of technology. And so what these companies are doing might be perfectly rational for the business and the opportunity set that they see based on the technology that is the biggest secular change in technology that we've probably ever seen. But Sully, I know you want to get it. But it doesn't mean that you want to value these companies on hundreds of billions of dollars of backlog that all has to come. It all has to come in the future.
7: So before we get to our good friend KP, I just want to ask Steve Grasso, do you think people are buying stock on the core business and we got the earnings tomorrow night, or were they buying the stock because, to Karen's point, they liked the chart, they rode the momentum, and maybe that momentum is not
11: any number of reasons.
7: And they didn't actually care what Micron did or how much money it made. They were Carter Braxton worth acolytes trading the charts.
11: I think they bought it on high bandwidth memory. I think they bought it on that they cornered the market. It's an oligopoly. There's only a handful of players that are in the memory space. So everyone chases all three or four of those players. That's where we're at now. When supply exceeds demand, then it works the other way. It cuts both ways.
3: So is everybody selling the semiconductor index now? Is that what I hear? I mean,
10: I'm long NVIDIA.
3: I'm telling you, semiconductors are going to continue to outperform the market between now and the end of the year.
9: But you don't like MU.
3: No, but
9: the group,
3: my point
9: as
3: is,
9: a group.
3: Well, like I don't need to rehash the same conversation we just had for 10 minutes. I'm telling you, though, that semiconductors have continued to outperform the market for 5 years, and I don't think it stops today.
9: Well, guess what? We get to continue this conversation because we're just going to change companies to another one that's a big deal and one whose name I cannot pronounce. Cerebras.
11: That's perfect.
3: This again, like five times.
9: That was it. Shares on the move. The company's first report is a public company. Christina Parsonevelis joining us now on set. And it's hard to make a comparison, right? Because we don't have anything to compare it to.
13: Precisely. Precisely. So I won't compare, even though some are saying it beat on revenue. Revenue specifically came in at $193 million. You strip out the OpenAI stock sale or stock deal that they had, then it's actually 191, which is a little bit higher than what analysts were expecting. They also posted a core gross margin of 47%. That's backed by a multi-year deal with OpenAI worth more than $20 billion, plus a partnership with AWS, but we don't really have the financial details of that partnership. But it's the guidance that shows gross margins falling sequentially down to somewhere between 36 to 38%. Perhaps maybe that's why the stock reaction was negative at first. Some were expecting this. To keep up with OpenAI demand, Cerebras actually has to rent extra space from its partner G42, and that rental cost eats into profitability, hence the drop in gross margins. The CEO saying in a press release that technology, quote, delivers solutions in less time. That's specifically their chip, you know, comparison to NVIDIA, et cetera. And that this in turn has created significant momentum with pioneering customers like OpenAI and AWS. It seems to be their only two right now, and emerging customers as well. But I doubt we'll get any names on the call. Although this is a growth coming in really at an expense right now. And that's what the market is pricing in at the moment.
9: Yeah. Morgan Stanley saying we are not expecting a major surprise. Sounds like we didn't get one.
13: Nope.
9: Correct. No major surprise. And Morgan Stanley remains constructive on what they view as a differentiated architecture.
13: That's because it's a large. We talked about this earlier today on the show. It's because it's a larger chip. The memory is on the chip. Therefore, you think of it like highways, right? Chips talking to each other. Sometimes you lose some of that momentum.
11: No latency.
13: Yeah, but let's not use those terms, right? Because sometimes, because it's not everybody understands those terms. I feel like often we
11: no delay.
13: Exactly. Or if you, yeah, exactly. So no delay. So
3: big chips.
13: When you have big chips. You have it all on one chip, and therefore you may not lose as much information because they don't have to travel back and forth talking to each other as much.
9: Yeah.
13: You get it?
9: Yeah, I do. I just feel like we wasted 15 seconds talking about the definition of latency, which I find ironic.
13: We spent like 2 seconds. We can go back to Micron if you want to. I can chime in on that.
9: Tim doesn't
13: want
9: to go back.
13: I know. I
9: can't
13: keep
9: that
13: on your list.
12: You know, one of the stories of this whole GPU trade over the last few years has been just customer concentration, right? And then, you know, demand versus supply. This big. Is this being viewed as like a decent or reasonable second source, let's say, to some of the GPUs that NVIDIA are making?
13: I've read every single note. No one actually makes that comparison just yet. If anything, they're just talking up about the deal with OpenAI. And I thought you were going to ask me, what about the customer concentration with OpenAI, considering that's over, you know, $25 billion of backlog from one company? Nobody seems that worried. Perhaps in the inference stage, as we push into it more, Cerebras will be a bigger player. But I haven't seen as many comparisons coming from experts, with the exception of Cerebras' CEO itself. He was even on stage at Computex making that comparison to NVIDIA, essentially saying that they're better. But we know the giant won't agree with that.
9: No, that's a like a multi-hour chart. Let's bring up like a one-month or a three-month chart. I know the stock has been trading at long, Dan, but the reality is most people have probably lost money on this stock. It's down $100 a share from where it was a month ago.
12: Yeah, I mean, that IPO price, 185, it'll be interesting to see how some of these IPOs, obviously this is a much smaller deal than the SpaceX, but like if they can hold those prices, I think that'll have a lot to do with sentiment as it relates to new issues coming to market.
9: What if it breaks below it?
12: I mean, listen, I don't think it's a proxy for anything, and I think to Tim's point, I mean, he's a buyer. I mean, he thinks that the semis, are going to outperform from here to Jack 31.
3: How about it?
10: I just say one thing, though. This is their first conference call as a public company. It's really important that they try to set the right tone, and I'm sure they're very prepared, but you got to listen to the call. It's really important.
9: Well, that's a critical point. We're seeing Lori Calvacini here, so just follow up on that. Forget about the name. Forget about the company, right? As a longtime fund manager, when you have a first conference call, there's sort of the CEO and CFO and IR people. they're kind of on display, and they're kind of, is this a test of sorts?
10: They're on the, the firing line. Yes, the hot seat is better. Right, it is a test for sure, and we'll see what the analysts ask them. I think this concentration thing is really, that's going to come up again and again. If they have something new to say on that front, that would be a great thing. We'll see.
9: All right, so for more on the market's next move, let's bring in the aforementioned Lori Calvesina, head of U.S. equity strategy at RBC Capital Markets. And I believe, Lori, if I am not mistaken, that back in May, which is over a month ago, mid-May, I think it was, you sort of flagged some profit-taking in the semiconductors.
1: Yeah, so
9: that was a great call.
1: Yeah, so Ms. Calvesina went to Zurich in London. And essentially, I spent the entire week talking to investors who did not want to talk about where the broader U.S. equity market was headed. What they wanted to talk about was positioning. And so I went into meeting after meeting after meeting where people said, can we just run through the sectors? Can we run through industries? In London in particular, what we found was I talked to a number of investors who said, I've been in the AI trade. I've been in the U.S. I believe in the AI trade. I believe in the fundamentals. I've done pretty well. Let's go look through other sectors and other industries. And they didn't specifically tell me they were looking to take some money off the table, but that was the implication, was what
9: they were asking about
1: out?
9: Other things.
1: Right.
9: A year ago, my guess is the same people in London and Switzerland and whatever, they were saying, Lori, tell me all about AI and Micron and semiconductors. Now they're saying, we want to move on, and the market has reflected that.
1: Right, and what they were struggling with is, if we want to move on, what is the next thing that we look at? So we would talk about, for example, the financial sector, and I talked to a number of people who were like, I've tried the banks, or let's talk about healthcare. Okay, I've tried that. It hasn't worked. What we talked about with healthcare, and I would say this conversation continued after I got back to the States, was if you're looking at healthcare where the valuations are reasonably attractive, earnings revisions kind of go back and forth into whether or not they're strong or not. But if you look back since October, when tech outperforms, healthcare lags. And when tech's had its wobbles, healthcare tends to outperform. So we started talking about healthcare as a hedge within your portfolio for those moments when tech might take a bit of a breather. And it was really interesting, Brian, because when I started to talk about it that way, and I'm neutral to sector, right? We're not sitting there pounding the table on it. But when I started to talk about its function in the portfolio that way, you could sort of see people's, like, their eyes kind of lit up. They got excited to have that conversation because it was the reframing of the sector and let them understand it might not work every day. But if I'm interested in this, it can play this role for me.
11: So, Lori, when you look at it, though, earnings always shock the investor.
1: Yeah.
11: And earnings put it on the forefront. So everyone sells these stocks off, you pummel them. And then are earnings going to make them whiplash and say these guys can still make money?
1: Well, here's the thing that we were pointing out in Europe, and we've been pointing out ever since. If you look at the rate of upward revisions for semis, and we do an FY1 and an FY2, so this year and next year, this is a good gauge of earnings sentiment. Other people call it earnings breadth, but it's just what's the pace at which we're taking numbers up. That stat has been very, very high for the semiconductor and semi-equipment group. If you look across the Russell 3000, it's at peak levels. Now, in and of itself, you look at that chart, you're like, ooh, that's a little scary, that's a little squeamish. The thing I've emphasized to people is you need to see a deterioration in that before you have, you know, sort of a real repudiation of the group. Because if you look back historically, and I forget if our chart is 20 or 30 years, you can get stuck at peak levels of upward revisions for multiple years in a row. So, you know, we've told people if there's going to be another sort of leg to this selling, we might see evidence of that if we start to see a downtick in revisions. We haven't seen it yet. Now, that doesn't mean you get downward revisions to earnings. You get a slower pace of upward revisions. It's the second derivative.
9: All right, good stuff. And by the way, great call back in May. The power of travel, the power of getting on a plane and human beings and sort of reading between the lines.
1: And listening to people, frankly, like not just talking at people, but listening.
9: What's that?
2: Oh, that's good advice.
9: Yes.
2: Very
9: perfect. I like the way you played that.
2: See what I did?
9: Yeah. Right up there with the latency joke. Lori Calvesina, who we always listen to. Thank you.
1: Good to see you all.
9: You're very welcome. Have a nice
2: day. Sorry.
9: Coming up, speaking of non-AI names, Dan, how is FedEx doing? The details from their latest quarter with Frank Holland next. Plus, buyers, they're back into SpaceX, at least today. So what now? And gold. Will anything stop it from keeping going down? We are back right after this.
14: 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Zero Trust Security that protects data for a bank with more than 2,000 branches. and AI-powered networking that's optimizing traffic across 5 continents. 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
7: All right, welcome back to Fast Money, everybody. It's not just all about technology. FedEx shares, they're down 6% right now, despite the fact that the company beat on both the top and the bottom line. So let's bring in Frank Holland to try to figure out what's going on here. Frank.
33: Hey there, Brian. Those beats were strong, but there was also a pretty big miss. That was margin for FedEx Express. That includes ground and air delivery. Margin came in at 8.9% compared to the estimate of 9.2%. And margin is proxy for network efficiency. Investors may also be trying to figure out the guidance provided by FedEx as it transitions to a fiscal year that matches the calendar year. The guidance provided for essentially the last 7 months of the year post FedEx Freight spinoff is 1690 to 1810. Our data team says that's not comparable. At least we're not comparing. I know you have analysts coming up. Maybe they can. However, despite the potential confusion around that and the margin miss, there were a number of bright spots in this report. U.S. volume is up 3%. U.S. pricing up 10%. FedEx also said it would buy back shares opportunistically, up to about $1 billion of those shares, in fact. One other interesting part of this report, the strength of FedEx Freight, beat on the top and bottom line for that segment. Again, this is the last quarter FedEx will include those numbers, but it still owns just about 20% of the company. You can see here, those shares have risen more than 20% since the spin. So those holdings actually gaining value over that time. Brian, back over to you.
7: All right, Frank Holland on FedEx. Frank, thanks very much. All right, Karen, your type of company?
10: Mine, but actually, it's more of a Timmy company lately.
3: Well, so. I'll just say that I think I don't really care about these numbers that much. I mean, the point is that there's now you've got a bridge from the old all-in FedEx into now the more parcel-focused one, and I don't think these numbers mean that much. And I actually think it was a bad margin number, as Frank hit on, but I think you're buying this weakness.
7: All right, we got some breaking news here, folks. This is really interesting. Changes in the Dow Jones Industrial Average.
3: Does anybody care?
7: New dogs. We're going to find out. Mackenzie Sigalos, what's the news?
34: So a bit of a shakeup here, Brian. You've got the S&P Dow Jones indices saying that Alphabet will replace Verizon in the Dow Jones Industrial Average before the open on Monday, June 29th, really giving the Dow more exposure to mega cap tech and the AI trade. Honeywell Aerospace will join the S&P 500 on Monday, replacing Conagra. Honeywell Technologies will remain in the S&P 500. What I will say, this is a bit of a symbolic shift. You've got Verizon becoming almost immaterial to the Dow lately because it's a lower-priced stock and a price-weighted index. S&P said in this release that it represented just half of one percentage point in the index. Alphabet, of course, has a much larger share price and market cap, making it more representative of that communication services sector. And I will say the change comes as Alphabet's been under pressure this week. You and I were chatting about the sell-off on Monday. So shifts coming up in less than a week from now.
9: Wow. It's kind of a big deal. Mackenzie Sigalis, thank you very much. I want to throw this out to the table because this is breaking news, but I don't have anything planned. I understand that nobody really cares about the Dow around this table.
0: I get it.
9: It's more symbolic, but I will say, when you look at ExxonMobil, Steve Grasso got booted from the Dow would be at like 53, 54,000 if Exxon was still in. It's well outperformed the company that replaced it, Salesforce.
0: Right.
9: Maybe is this an inverse buy signal on Verizon?
0: So people always do this, right? You want to...

0: Ice Cube's Big 3 is back. The most competitive basketball league on earth is on CBS this Saturday. Big 3 All-Star Dwight Howard and the LA Riot take on Greg Monroe and the Dallas Power. Then Coach Rick Mahorn, Sensation Nasir Khor, and the Detroit Amps look to protect home court against back-to-back MVP Michael Beasley and the defending champs Miami 305. The game played the way you love. Watch live Saturday on CBS at 4 p.m. Eastern, 1 p.m. Pacific, and catch replays on BET.
1: There are a ton of money.
2: I don't know. I mean,
1: indexers that
2: none of us are going to put money there. Well, right? Yeah. We're all paying attention to other ones.
3: I mean, the problem is the proxy for the market, other than people who are in the market. You know, I mean, just look at any major, you know, news publication. They're quoting the Dow Jones Industrial Average, which makes absolute doesn't make any sense. I mean, it's not like this stock going in there at $346 makes it the fifth largest priced stock in the Dow Jones Industrial. It just changes the dynamic altogether when you take out a low. So it just doesn't make any sense if we could stop talking about it.
4: Well, it's games. But here's the point. It's gamesmanship, which is absurd because, you know, the Dow has become irrelevant not only because how it's constituted is I'll save my French here. It doesn't make a lot of sense to me. But to say we want to be more tech heavy, I get it. I mean, it's kind of like emerging markets are the best performing market in the world because they have the two of the biggest tech companies there. Suddenly, for the first time, these foreign markets that people didn't want to own because they didn't have enough tech are outperforming because they have tech. I don't, you know. Great reporting by McKenzie. So let's be clear. This is. I think, you know, it's an interesting story.
5: It's symbolic. You do wonder, is it like some sort of top on Alphabet and a buy signal? Who knows? We'll find out tomorrow. It's a headline. For now, though, let's get back to FedEx's earnings and bring in Brandon Oglenski. He is equity research analyst at Barclays, covering the North America transportation sector. Brandon, thank you for your patience. We had some breaking news there. We just gave you a couple more minutes to look at the FedEx numbers. So what is your take? What sticks out to you?
6: Brian, and thanks for having us on. And look, you know, talking about news that maybe does matter tonight, I think what's important for FedEx here, because the numbers are hard to dissect because they're moving from a fiscal calendar to a, you know, regular calendar quarter reporting season, as well as spinning off the freight business. So it's going to be hard to really pin down where consensus expectations were, but we think maybe north of $18. So maybe on the headline, a 4-5% miss here. But I kind of agree with the prior comments. That's somewhat backward looking here. We're talking about a company that's guiding to 20% EPS growth for the remainder of the year. They're seeing, you know, plus teens revenue growth here. And I'd argue probably the first time in about 3 or 4 years that we're seeing both consumer, international, and industrial demand really firing on all cylinders for a company like FedEx that has enormous potential operating leverage here. And let's not forget as well, they're also merging their express and ground networks across the U.S., where we think there's still $2 to $3 billion of cost takeout opportunity over the next few years. If you play out the math here, this could be more than a double in earnings in 3 to 5 years.
5: Wow. So you're good with the numbers? You're good with the valuation, Brandon?
6: I mean, we're very bullish on this, especially in the context of the struggles at UPS. I mean, this is still duopoly for end-to-end business-to-business shippers that want to move small packages in the U.S., and I'm sure a lot of you know UPS is undergoing a network shrink activity right now that's really driving their fixed cost higher. It's driving a lot of price for UPS customers, objectively, potentially lower service for them too. And here's FedEx actually becoming more efficient, faster, and likely cheaper to the end consumer. So we think this is actually a very bullish long-term trend for FedEx.
1: It's Karen. Thanks for being on. So you have a $425 price target. So how do you get there?
6: I mean, that's really looking at standalone earnings power of Federal Express, which is now the name of the company because they've spun out FedEx Freight, which will have their earnings call in 2 nights here. But we're really just putting kind of, you know, an even below average market multiple on what we think is their future earnings power here, Karen. And I think, if anything, that's probably a conservative outlook if this company can keep delivering.
5: All right, Brandon Oglenski, Barclays, really appreciate your time, Brandon. Thank you very much.
6: Thanks, Brian.
5: All right, stock down about 6% right now. Coming up, the rebound, at least today, out of SpaceX, briefly falling below the $2 trillion market cap number. The move lower in gold, by the way, is a little bit of that investor luster just continues to fall away. We got a half an hour left. You're watching Fast Money Live for the NASDAQ market site, and we are back right after.
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19: All right, welcome back to Fast Money, everybody. Hope you're having a great Tuesday, no matter where you are. Technology did not have a great Tuesday. It led the broader market sell-off today. The S&P falling about 1.5%. The NASDAQ tumbling more than 2%. The Dow did end the day virtually flat. By the way, you might have just heard the news. Verizon is going to leave the Dow. Alphabet slash Google in. Tim doesn't care. Gold dropping again. Gold down another 1% today. It is down more than 21%, really, since the Iran conflict began. Meantime, you might care about SpaceX. Shares did begin the day down again. Briefly, when that happened, stock was below $2 trillion in market cap. Then the buyers came back in. The stock did end up higher and with a small gain. Not a lot, but still down 20% from its highs of last week. So SpaceX stock, really, unless you bought at the low today or the first trade you ever, you've probably lost money. Shares of Nike, by the way, higher after announcing a planned CFO transition. Company also saying it will include a benefit from tariff refunds in their earnings report next Tuesday, and that it was not included in the company's previously provided guidance. In other words, it might get a one-time lift on the tariff side. Some after-hours action. Shares of KB Home are higher. They topped revenue estimates. Steve Grasso, you got a comment on KB Home. Stock's up 2.5%.
20: Obviously, the elephant in the room are rates. Rates are definitely a headwind to this whole group. But on a valuation standpoint, this is probably where you want to buy the home builders. You know, we're talking about where you buy, where you sell the memory chip makers. If you look at what their metrics are across the whole home builder spectrum, they're all being thrown out. They've underperformed the entire group. So you can go Home Depot, you can go Lowe's, you can play it, but they're all placed from the same bucket because for those high-end products, you need lower rates anyway. I would probably be a buyer of the group on weakness because I think lower rates are coming, and I think no one thinks they're coming, and I think people are pricing in. Bank of America, I think, has it up to 2 rate hikes by the end of 2026. I think we'll see
19: Bank of America talking about rate hikes. You're talking about rates going
20: down. I think
19: we're
20: going to see a rate cut.
19: Because
20: think about
19: the bond 60%. Market's going to do what it wants. It's already risen ahead.
20: Bond market always does what it wants. And it goes ahead on verbiage from the Fed. And right now, all the inflation is from energy. and that got sucked out of the room.
19: It did. Well, and by the way, great transition, because coming up, we're going to talk more about oil and energy, crude oil continuing to crumble, how the latest developments in the Middle East could send prices even lower, more on energy, oil, and more when Fast Money returns right after this.
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19: All right, welcome back. Let's talk about oil and energy. Crude oil's drop steepening today comes after the U.S. Treasury issued a 60-day license authorizing the production, delivery, and sale of oil from Iran in U.S. dollars. John Conlon follows oil at Greenlight Commodities, an institutional brokerage for event-based contracts. John, welcome. I mean, I'm looking at this thinking 79 or 73, 72 bucks for a barrel of oil, and there still should be some kind of war risk premium. So to me, that tells me the tape wants to take oil a lot lower, but nobody cares what I say. What do you say?
31: Well, actually, thanks for having me. I care what you have to say, Brian, because I agree with you on that. I think we've already seen oil get crushed a little bit here. We're probably going to see something with a six handle. I don't think we're going to see it overnight. It's probably going to be a slow grind down. We've got a lot of people in on our side of the same opinion here. Hedge funds, I think, have about $18 billion in new shorts in the last week. Short sales count for about 80% of new trades from hedge funds this week. And I don't know if we've seen the floor yet.
19: Where do you think the floor might be?
31: It's a great question. I said earlier, I believe a six handle. I mean, maybe 65 is the old 65 again, perhaps.
19: What's the time frame on that, John? 65 by like August?
31: It's going to be a grind. It's going to be a grind about August. Yeah, a month, 6 weeks, 4 to 6 weeks, I think.
19: So you're actually ahead of the forward curves, because I look out at the futures contracts through November. The low is around 71 bucks, right, Grass? So it's like 71 for November, something like that. So you're actually a little more bearish on the price than the futures contracts might indicate.
31: I am. Sometimes I wake up and I eat nuts for breakfast, and then I'm a bear, and I can't help but being that way. But I think I would still be short here, and then maybe adding to a position.
20: So, John, I'll help you. We're all talking about the same thing on directionality. So pre-war, we probably had a supply glut of about 8 million barrels per day. Once you have this resolution to the war and the Saudis, Iraq, and then even Iran coming back online, and then the U.S. not exporting, I could get us back to probably filling that gap back to 8 million surplus. So to Brian's point, are we all, if the Hormuz Strait is open, no tolls, do we get to a point where we can start talking about this as it's not a geopolitical risk anymore? Or is it all depends on Oman and Iran now charging fees? That's the only risk, the obvious risk left.
31: That's certainly an obvious risk. I think that depending on which way the wind blows, sometimes inside Iran or which factions has more control, you're going to see tolls being asserted again. I don't believe that's in their best interest. They know that. They sold 30 million barrels last week, I believe, in the market in the dollar, not the yuan. So I think it's in Iran's best interest to not charge tolls and to try and be as copacetic as possible with this whole rental agreement.
20: John, really appreciate that. I know a lot of people out there filling up their tanks with gas all summer long. Certainly hope that you are right. John Collin, Greenlight, we really appreciate it, John. Thank you very much. Tim, energy trade take.
0: I still think oil services are a great place to be, especially given the world that there's a search for technology and innovation to find new barrels of oil by every country in the world that 3 months ago felt like we don't ever want to find ourselves in this position again. I think restocking is a bigger deal. I understand how markets have overreacted. I just said it. I think markets have overreacted to correct a lot of uncertainty that's still out there.
20: Sent oil too far down?
0: Yeah. Yeah, I mean, we may or may not have a deal. Let's just assume we do. I think it's a very tenuous balance right now. And yes, there's too much supply if Iranian oil's out there. But I don't think we live in that world.
1: So I've liked the space for a while. And every time there's some bad news on the Iranian war situation, I buy some more because I think that even if it gets resolved, that still there's going to be new buyers that want to be in the energy space, as we talked about, like
20: buy
1: today.
20: Some more what? Large cap oil and
1: large
20: gas?
1: Large cap, well, OIH, which is, for the oilfield services, XLE, relative to the market, it's moved a fair amount, but it's still an attractive place to be, less than around a 3% yield, not quite. So I want to be there. I am there.
20: All right. Coming up, some financial fury out of Goldman Sachs and Morgan Stanley over the past couple of months, but have the banks blown just a little bit too close to the sun? The aforementioned Chartmaster, Carter Worth, digs into the technicals on just that next.
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6: All right, welcome back. It has been a winning month for the financials so far. In fact, it is June's best-performing sector, the financials, up about 4.5%. But don't get complacent. The chart master sees some trouble in a pair of investment banks into the group. Let's find out what that is and who those are with Carter Worth. Carter.
7: Yeah, I mean, it's not so much trouble as that these have been so good that the risk is that they don't have as much upside potential as they do prospective give back risk. But let's look at them. These are the two leading lights, the biggest well-known names, Goldman Sachs and Morgan Stanley. What you have is a two-year comparative chart, and it's a two-stock equal weight basket of those two, GS and MS, versus the BKX, versus the S&P, and versus the sector. And you see, of course, who's leading the way by a long margin is that first blue line. That is the GSMS two-stock basket. Let's do a five-year comparative chart just to put this in perspective. Let's do a 10-year comparative chart just to put this in perspective. And the point is that this is excess any way you cut it, at least to my eye. So now the stocks themselves, let's look first at what the basket looks like. You'll see that here. This is that two-stock equal basket, 50% Goldman, 50% Morgan Stanley. We're about as far above the 150-day moving average as you're typically going to get in this basket's life, but also in many instruments' life. Let's look at a longer term. That's a five-year. Here's a 10-year. Let's do even longer. It'll be the last chart. This is going back some 20 years. So what's interesting, of course, is that each of these brokerage firms have a rating on each other that calls for each stock going down in the year ahead, which is remarkable. And in fact, Wall Street itself, all analysts currently hold price targets for these stocks that suggest that both stocks will be 7 to 10% lower in the coming 12 months. Either way, most people are long only. 98% of the capital is. If you have some of this trim, sell calls, take some measures. For those who are short sellers, we'd hit them here.
6: All right, Carter Braxton Worth, appreciate that. Karen, it's fair to say that they've been warned.
2: They've been warned. And so, you know, I have long JP Morgan, long Citibank. I don't love when they run up as they have into earnings, which are only 3 weeks away, maybe even a little less. I'm not sure when they start exactly. But so I kind of agree with Carter on the near term. So I would be looking to sell some upside calls.
6: Sell some upside calls. All right. Coming up, why Wall Street is bulled up on the bullseye and where they see, or at least one analyst sees, shares of the aforementioned beaten up target headed. It'll be headed higher. We're back right after this.
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16: On the chim, Bitcoin today down by about 2.9% in today's session at 62,470, and Ether also down by about 4.2%. Take a look at Litecoin, though, which has plunged by about 6% so far in what's been a rather risk-off session for Wall Street and for markets in general. Now, will this risk-off sentiment continue, though, for markets? That is something we'd like to ask also our next guest who joins us today, David Wagner, the head of equities and portfolio, and also portfolio manager at Aptus Capital Advisors, now joins us here on this David, it's good to have you with us. I guess the logical, obvious question to ask right now is what you made of the sell-off out on Wall Street, especially given the fact that we've seen a lot of these tech names really giving back a lot of those gains they've made year to date, and whether or not the sell-off is going to be temporary or perhaps a sign that we're going to see even more easing in this particular space.
17: Yeah, you know, JP, that's the million-dollar question here. I mean, I've read countless attempts to kind of come up with the reason why over the past few hours in regards to why we had that, you know, 300-basis-point pullback in the Nasdaq day. But the reality is, you know, JP and Sherry, when you get parabolic moves, you know, that grip the take and emotion takes over, it literally can be anything that triggers some type of sudden shift to have some type of prevailing wind change the direction of the market. You know, the Nasdaq, it had its third largest daily pullback in the last year, though JP and Sherry, I would note that the Nasdaq bounced the day following the other prior two times, 3% the next day. But I think the wild thing that I see here, you know, obviously the pullback in the Nasdaq was really driven by the semis. This was the eighth time in the month of June that semis pulled back or had a day where it pulled back by 5% or increased by 5% over the span of a day. So that's 50% of the trading days that we've seen here in June that you've seen a plus or minus 5% move in the semis. And at the end of the day right now, JP and Sherry, you know, this market is driven by the AI narrative. And if the AI narrative is positive, the market's up. Or if it's negative, obviously the market is going to be down.
16: Yeah. What's also quizzical about this sell-off today, David, was it happened even despite the fact that we saw Treasury yields actually give back a little bit and actually close a bit lower. We saw the 10-year giving back a little bit of steam. And normally when we see that, that's usually seen as good for a lot of these tech-heavy stocks. Again, can you help us make sense of what happened here and whether or not and just how quizzical, if it is, for this to happen, the sell-off in tech stocks, despite the fact that we also saw Treasury yields perhaps just taking a half step back?
17: Yeah, I think, you know, people have looked at, you know, rates being at 4.5% as measured by the 10-year to kind of be that Mendoza line where, you know, valuations in this market are going to start to pull back. I actually think that that level is actually much higher, closer to, you know, 4.8% as measured by the 10-year itself. But you're exactly correct. You know, Fed policy, I do think, at least moving forward, it didn't happen today, is really going to be the shifting narrative for this market moving forward. At the end of the day, you know, JP and Sherry, you know, know, the main character of this market story has been AI. I think, you know, everything that's gone on with, you know, the Strait of Hormuz and the conflict with Iran, I definitely think that's kind of been a secondary character. But here lately, we've definitely seen now with, you know, Kevin Warsh, his first Fed chairmanship meeting just last week occur. I think, you know, Fed policy rates are going to be a bigger part of the picture. But at the end of the day, you know, it's going to come down to earnings. Just like you mentioned at the onset of the show, Micron has earnings tomorrow. I think we're pretty excited, and I think we're going to actually have some pretty good returns there. But that's going to be the driving factor for this market is AI, very much less, you know, rates to a certain extent, along with the Fed.
16: And I want to get to those Micron earnings perhaps later on in the interview, David. But I do want to ask you also about the fact that you've pointed out, yes, the markets are pretty solid. It seems that the Strait of Hormuz is in the rearview mirror in terms of what these risks are, of what the risks that need to be characterized are. And again, AI seems to be ruling everything at the moment. The question now also is that there are concerns about the growing reliance on debt markets to fund this expansion, and also the fact whether or not earnings, as strong as they are and as strong as they're being projected, will be enough to actually account or perhaps justify all this debt that they might be taking on. Do you think that's what's weighing on the markets right now, and perhaps keeping markets a little bit conflicted over the last couple of sessions?
17: Yeah, I think there's going to be some naysayers out there now that some of those hyperscalers not just tapped, you know, the bond market, but they've also now tapped the equity market. But, you know, JP and Sherry, I think my big motto, or at least the motto for Aptus has been for this entire year, is that when the markets get chaotic, you know, when the markets feel like they're in some type of turmoil, I think the best thing an investor can do is to get back to the basics of the market. And the basics are very simplistic. For the first basic is going to be economic growth, and the second basic is going to be economic profitability, both which are, you know, unbelievably strong. I mean, just look at the Q1 earnings season that just ended just the other week. We've seen year-over-year earnings growth of about 27% for the S&P 500. Obviously, you know, for 2026, we're expecting earnings growth of 21%. But really, it just wasn't a concentrated market on earnings growth overall. If you look at small caps are expected to grow earnings by about 18% in 26, and the residual S&P 493 by 13%. But the second basis of this market, I think this is part that gets me the most excited, and it's all about economic profitability. And JP and Sherry, when the market is seeing increasing profitability, or at least profitability staying stagnant, it's very tough to see this market get into trouble. But you're not just seeing expansion on the profitability side for the market cap weighted indices of the S&P 500. You're also seeing it on the equal weighted S&P 500. And what may surprise many investors out there, you're actually seeing increasing profitability even on the small caps.
18: Yeah, the broadening of the profitability definitely playing out. And of course, that is leading to the broadening out market behavior, at least the pickup of that narrative, David. But I do want to take it back to memory. And of course, we're sort of drumming it up for the earnings. You talked about how you're forecasting something positive out of that story. But don't you think that now the bar is set so high, and also you were talking about the volatility in semi space so far this month, and that largely says that this is a momentum trade. We've got like tourist investors out there coming into the sector because there is momentum. If they don't like the momentum to the downside, they will leave too.
17: Yeah, no, you're exactly correct. It's kind of been a very much a bifurcated market, as you know, you basically own the semi, you know, DRAM and NAND memory names, or you've underperformed. In fact, I was actually in the Bahamas last week, and we had a flag on our boat that said the beatings are going to continue until morale improves. And I think there's no morale still actually in this momentum trade. I think it's consensus that everyone wants to fade this AI trade. And I think that they're going to be woefully wrong here. I think I heard the other day kind of the best expression to kind of talk about what's going on in the semi space, or let's just say the information technology sector as a whole. It's like the hyperscalers, those that are writing the checks, they're underperforming. But those that are receiving the checks, they're the ones outperforming. So think your Micron, your SanDisk, your SK Hynix, your Samsung, you know, your Western Digital. Those are the names that are working really, really well for us right now. And I think that's going to continue. But in regard to the Micron earnings, you're exactly correct there, Sherry. We're pretty excited for it. I think it all is going to come down to overall pricing for the NAND and DRAM memory in regards to what they already have have set up in their contracts. But I think kind of the call option for this name right here, the kicker for Micron, is actually learning a little bit more about the HBM4. As we've recognized that the HBM4 is going to have double the processing speed as the, you know, their previous iteration of that. And obviously there's so much demand out there relative to supply that I think there's just, I think that trade is going to have a lot more legs moving forward, especially with that newfound technology within Micron. And I think that's what really gets me excited.
18: So when you say that this is still a viable dip, would you allocate fresh capital into memory space, the semiconductor space? I mean, is that the space that actually gives investors a better risk-reward opportunity right now?
17: Well, you know, that's a great question. I simply would say I wouldn't want to be underweight that space right now. I mean, you've seen, you know, earnings per share recalibration within Micron and in, honestly, across the entire memory spectrum of over like 200 or 300% so far this year. I mean, Micron is trading at 10 times forward earnings. I have the market as measured by the S&P 500 trading closer to, say, 21 times. And when you get that type of growth and with Micron's operating margin of 81%, I don't see why you wouldn't own it, to be fully honest. I think that trade is going to continue moving forward. But where I think there's actually a little bit more opportunity, it's going to be in the hyperscaler space. I know they've underperformed so far this year, but if you kind of want to barbell that trade with what people would consider to be the expensive parts of semi, and that is your Microns, you know, and so be it. But I would definitely pair it with your hyperscalers. A lot of those names are just trading at 20 times, 21, 22 times earnings. And, you know, in a nutshell, a lot of those hyperscalers, they have so many different businesses underneath their umbrella. It's like a mini PE conglomerate. I think they're going to ultimately work. They're out of style right now because they're a funding mechanism. But I would definitely barbell that trade, you know, with the hyperscalers and also the semi names. And I think if you do that, you know, I think you're going to be pretty happy with returns.
18: But David, we're at a point where the hyperscaler conversation is very nuanced. The AI conversation has become so sophisticated that you have to specifically name which hyperscaler that you would get into because they're positioned differently, or you don't think so, that it's really hyperscalers' time across the board.
17: Yeah, it's almost like you could take the you know, most underperforming hyperscaler over the last 18 months and really invest in that space. You're probably going to have pretty good returns, you know, over the next 24, 48 months. But, you know, I travel all across the United States talking to a lot of different clients and a lot of different people in the investment field. And everyone is so still bearish on this space, even though, you know, it's kind of been the only momentum trade here. So I think that is the pain trade, is owning these hyperscalers and still owning these semis. And it goes back to that, you know, that pirate mantra that I just spoke about, is, you know, the beatings are going to continue until morale improves. Like, morale has definitely not improved in that space whatsoever so far.
18: What about, you briefly mentioned this, the morale for small caps, the financials, or some of the non-AI names, the broadening out. Do you think it's just something tactical that the market wants to try because they're afraid that AI trades are overextended? Or do you think that this is a meaningful trade that could actually survive 12 months or so?
17: I think it's a little bit more nuanced than that, Sherry, specifically on the small cap side. I think on the small cap side, you could bifurcate stocks into high quality small caps and low quality small caps. So far this year, about 50% of the returns in the small cap land have actually been driven by names that have a market cap above 20 billion. They don't have, you know, they don't pay a dividend yield. Some do have positive earnings, but they've kind of been the more speculative parts of this market. So what I've seen, Sherry, you know, kind of whether it was back on June 5th when you had the first major pullback in semis, i.e. NASDAQ, or even today, you've actually seen high quality small caps be a great diversifier to portfolios. So when you've had the NASDAQ trade down just like it did today by 3.3%, we know semis were down about 8%. You actually had high quality small caps positive on the day. You saw that, you know, 2 weeks ago, and also on June 5th, kind of when you had that momentum unwind, that pullback in the AI narrative. So I think that's actually, Sherry, to your point, a very cool trade. It's a little bit more nuanced, as I just mentioned. It's not a full broadening out across the lower cap spectrum, or even if you look at by sector. I think I'd rather bifurcate and silo the types of stocks that I would want to own on the broadening trade on the high quality side of things.
18: Yeah, it's so nuanced. It's sometimes very challenging, and that's why we got you. David, thank you so much for taking out the time. That was David Wagner from Aptus Capital Advisors. And we've got market opens here in Asia at the top of the next hour. Australia, Japan, and South Korea all coming online. SPY futures in Sydney. So just bang in line with the closing levels that we saw yesterday. So not much of an exciting move there, I would imagine. Let's see. CME Nikkei futures over in Japan. Let's take a look at that. And, of course, this is also a part of the market route that we saw yesterday. And futures are indicating further decline. And South Korea could be perhaps one of the origins of this market rout that we are seeing. And the KOSPI last traded at 8,200 points. Remember about 24 hours ago, I was talking about 9,000 points. And so that is quite a big drop. I mean, an index, a benchmark index of the fourth largest economy in Asia, giving up 10% in one day. So that's a pretty big move. And looking at the ETF, EWY, that is down more than 12%. So, JP, we could be in it for bigger drawdown. We'll see this morning.
16: Yeah, blame it on a memory meltdown, it seems, Sherry, pulling the cost down. We'll see if that continues in just a little bit when the markets reopen there. And Sherry, speaking of South Korea, global index provider MSCI is out with its market classification review for the year. The global index provider is keeping South Korea in its emerging markets basket index, that is, delaying a move to developed market status. MSCI says limited currency market access and trading restrictions remain key issues. And it also extended Indonesia's emerging market status review until November of this year, saying it could still be downgraded to frontier classification if it does not see progress by then. MSCI has flagged concerns in Indonesia over transparency and trading practices despite recent reform efforts by Indonesian regulators. We'll do a deeper dive on MSCI's review with our East Asia reporter Lisa Kim in the next hour of the show and bring in Benson Wu, Korea economist at BofA Global Research at 8:30 a.m. Singapore, Hong Kong time. But coming up this hour, it's day two of the World Economic Forum in Dalian, China. Don't miss our colleague Elaine Yu's coverage starting at 7:30 a.m. with Paul Grunewald of S&P Global Ratings.
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16: Welcome back to Squawk Box Asia. take a look at how Treasury yields are faring at this moment. We're seeing that their Treasury yields are starting to resume a slow and steady upward climb across the yield curve, the 10-year T-bond yield, that is, rising to just south of 4.5%, and the 2-year yield also up to about 4.2% so far. CNBC's Rick Santelli has more on what's moving the markets in today's bond report.
1: Good morning, Asia, Australia, New Zealand. Well, today had a little bit of everything. We had some statistics out, S&P Global Manufacturing, Service, and Composite PMIs, all three better than expected, all three above 50, all three sequentially higher. And I really do want to underscore, manufacturing continues to show improvement. As for tomorrow, our May read on new home sales, but maybe the most important issue has been supply. Today we had the first of a three-part offering from the U.S. Treasury for a total of $183 billion. Today was $69 billion 2 years. The auction was slightly above average. And do consider that yesterday a 2-year closed at the highest yields going back almost 16 months. So I would have expected maybe we get a little bit more demand going the other way, considering that the prices, of course, have continued to fall, pushing yields higher. But it was only slightly better than average, and tomorrow we'll see a little further down the curve, $70 billion on the 5-year, and the last tranche will be $44 billion on the 7-year. As for markets today, well, the color was red in equities, deep red on the NASDAQ, pretty red on the S&P 500. The Dow was going in and out of the green, but ultimately closed in the red as well. All markets must take a bit of a breather. And this really was a bit of a reversal in some of the AI names, especially in storage. If we continue to monitor the equities moving forward, many are pointing towards the volatility that we've had of late, but it shouldn't be shocking, especially when you look at some of the distance some of these indices have covered over the last several years, like the NASDAQ in particular. On the interest rate side, a rare steepening of the yield curve as short maturities tried to rebound from that rather nasty close yesterday on short maturities with their yields higher. And if we look at year to date, we continue to monitor that short maturities are reflecting a change in sentiment on Fed watchers from an easing cycle to the possibility of a tightening cycle. Foreign exchange, the yen hovering very close to 40-year lows, the dollar index hovering at 13-month highs. Reporting from the CME HQ, I'm Rick Santelli, CNBC Business News, Chicago.
18: And now to the latest on talks between the United States and Iran. Still lots of conflicting claims despite first round of peace talks wrapping up in Switzerland. U.S. President Trump said Tehran has, quote, fully and completely agreed to nuclear inspections, claiming this was a part of the ongoing talks to permanently end the war between the two countries. Iran, though, has since denied that it agreed to invite the International Atomic Energy Agency back to the country. Listen in to Trump's response.
2: They're wrong. They're wrong. They're wrong. They know they're wrong. They told us inside, and we have it down, 100% inspections. And if they were right, I'd cancel the meetings right now.
4: From your view, Mr. President, when will those inspectors actually be on the ground?
2: At the appropriate time. At the appropriate time. There's no rush, but they'll be on the ground at the appropriate time.
18: And another key sticking point is Iran's ballistic missile program, which Iranian President Masoud Pezeshkian has claimed was not part of the Memorandum of Understanding. Take a listen.
5: The issue of our missiles does not exist in the memorandum we had, and it never will. If we did not have our missiles, which were for our self-defense, Israel and America would have attacked Iran like they did Gaza. Under no circumstances will we ever negotiate about our defensive capability with anyone.
18: Meantime, U.S. Secretary of State Marco Rubio has landed in the United Arab Emirates to meet with the Gulf allies. He will then travel to Kuwait and Bahrain to discuss the details of the Iran MOU. Speaking to reporters upon his arrival in Abu Dhabi, he said no country, including Iran, has the right to charge tolls in the Strait of Hormuz.
7: Well, that's the law. It's an international waterway.
6: No country is allowed to charge tolls or fees on an international waterway. That's existing international law. That's the way it is in international waterways all over the world, and that's the way we expect it'll be here. So I don't think we have anybody to convince around here in that regard. I think all the countries in this region would agree with us.
18: Still ahead, it's the second day of the World Economic Forum's Summer Davos in Dalian, China. And of course, that's where our China reporter Elaine Yu is standing by. Elaine, good morning.
7: Good morning, Sherry. In a couple of minutes, I'll be speaking with Paul Grunewald, the global chief economist at S&P Global Ratings. So stay tuned for that.

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7: Welcome back. It's 7:30 a.m. in Singapore and Hong Kong. Taking a look at the SGX and Nikkei futures just coming online. And it was quite a painful session for Japan as well. Yesterday, Nikkei 225 giving up 3.5%. In terms of the futures action, we are bracing for more downside pressure this morning. Dollar yen at 161.56 now. So JP, brace for, I guess, a further volatility to the downside.
8: Indeed, the currency to watch as it has been for the last couple of sessions as well, Sherry. And to other news, the World Economic Forum, also called the Summer Davos, is underway in Dalian, China. Now, discussions on artificial intelligence and quantum computing seem to have taken the center stage yet again, alongside energy transition and conflict in the Middle East. Our China reporter, Elaine Yu, joins us live on the ground. Elaine, what are you picking up on today as a second day at the World Economic Forum starts to gain steam?
9: Hey, JP. Yeah, it is in full swing now, and the Chinese Premier Li Qiang will be speaking at 10 a.m. local time. So we'll watch for that on any remarks about China's economy and its relationship with the world and its message to global investors and companies. And there will be a session on U.S.-China today, so that is very much in focus in the second day, along with more conversations on AI and how investors are sizing up China's five-year plan for opportunities, and also, of course, with what's happening in the Middle East and its impact on global growth and the region, and a lot more to come. And now joining me is Paul Grunewald, the S&P Global Ratings Global Chief Economist. It's great to have you on, Paul. So I was just outlining some of the key themes that we're looking out for today, and thanks for making time for us this morning. So I want to start with what's happening in the Middle East, given the trajectory that we're seeing now with this final peace deal that could take shape. Just assuming that we're on this trajectory, what's the outlook for global growth and oil prices?
10: Well, first, it's great to be here with you at China Davos.
3: Well, this is a supply shock. So definitely when we see supply shocks, we expect prices to go up and output to go down. And that's exactly what we're seeing. We just released our new forecast today. We've got inflation generally higher everywhere, up to 1 percentage point higher. The growth impact is a little bit mixed. We originally thought the energy exporters like the U.S. would be sort of relatively unscathed. That's true. We thought the importers would be hit, a little bit harder. Now there's a little bit of nuance to that, because if you look at a country like China or Japan, which has a lot of imports, they've actually been cushioned. So the countries that we've marked down are the ones that are energy importers, and they don't have a lot of stocks. But you mentioned the MOU, and that's the key piece going forward. We're being pretty conservative in adjusting our price assumptions, but now we've got a little bit of upside in the forecast. So we'll have to see, we've got the agreement between U.S. and Iran. Does that get implemented? Do we reopen the strait, and do those markets start to normalize? That's still a big question mark in our view.
9: Yeah, and even with this MOU, the energy flows and shipping, supplies, those might not go back to pre-war levels immediately, right? And which economies are most at risk in this case of stagflation?
3: Yeah, well, again, it's probably the ones that have got, more exposure to the energy imports. But, we marked down growth in Europe and inflation is up. Same for India and some of the smaller EMs. But the big guys seem to be in pretty good shape. We call it stagflationary because stagflation kind of means you've got a moribund economy where productivity's low, kind of 1970s styles. We're not there, but directionally, it's definitely price up and output down.
9: Got it. Stagflationary.
3: Yes.
9: You've also described the global macro picture as a tug of war between, the conflict in the Middle East and also this AI boom. How much can this AI investment, this super cycle, as some has called it, offset the slowdown or the slower forecast because of the energy shock?
3: Well, yeah, the AI is definitely the positive in the story. That's asymmetric. That's not every country in the world. It's centered on the U.S., so we know we've got this enormous data center build out in the U.S., kind of like a big infrastructure project like the Interstate Highway System, except the private sector is funding it this time rather than the government. But we estimate something like one half of U.S. GDP growth is coming from data centers, or maybe private sector demand growth. It's coming from the data centers, the construction, the hardware, the software, the energy, and everything else. So that's kind of putting a floor on U.S. growth. The other region that's benefiting from this is Asia. We're seeing massive high-end tech exports from Taiwan, Vietnam, and Thailand. A little bit of memory stuff from Korea, but there's definitely an export boom in Asia that's linked to the U.S. Rest of the world's probably not going to see much in that. So for one group of countries, we definitely have an offset for now.
9: Yeah. Can you also put a number or quantify that contribution to Asia?
3: Yeah. We've got double-digit GDP growth in Thailand right now. We've got exports kind of surging. There's a great chart in our deck that shows, tech exports deviating from the rest. So it's probably adding a couple of percentage points to growth in the key economy. So it's a big thing. And then U.S., we've got $700 to $800 billion of CapEx coming from the data centers. And U.S. is a $30 trillion economy. So it's very difficult to move the needle in the U.S., but the big data center investment by the hyperscalers is managing to do that. And we think that's a multi-year process.
9: And is this AI-driven CapEx and very heavy spend that we've seen going to create overheating that could feed back into inflation?
3: We don't see this kind of trade-off between funding the private sector and funding the government, right? We don't have that kind of crowding out story right now. There seems to be a lot of dry powder and a lot of investable funds in the market. So far, we've been able to sort of absorb all of this. And our rating analysts actually give the hyperscalers pretty high marks. Microsoft is AAA. A lot of them are AA. I think Oracle's the only one that's low investment grade. But these are seen, at least for now, as good quality credits. But there seems to be enough financing to do all of this so far.
9: And how would you assess China's plan, this push for data centers as well? There are reports about China, the number they put, the CapEx, not quite as high as what we've
3: it's
9: seen
3: much lower.
9: In the U.S., and it's very state-led as well.
3: Yeah.
9: Yeah, what's your assessment?
3: Well, first of all, yeah, there's definitely a lighter, we talk about the, the sort of the AI battle between the U.S. and China, but if you look at Chinese CapEx, they are orders of magnitude lower than the U.S. The U.S. is really doing doing this big infrastructure push. But nonetheless, you know, we had DeepSeek, we've got China, we have successes in the AI space, and you're right, it's state-led versus private sector-led. But this, again, is kind of going to be lasting for a while. The U.S. has the advantage with the amount of investment in the higher-end chips, but China seems to be holding its own. So we're going to see this back and forth, I think, for a number of years. But the models seem to be different, right? So we'll see if that matters as this all plays out.
9: Yeah, I think time will tell sort of the different approach
3: exactly.
9: And the fruits that they yield. So staying on China and its economy, I remember covering the summer Davos last year,

0: What is the main obstacle in review for that?
1: Well, that's not a news story, right? In the first half of my career, I was working for the IMF on China. This was 25 years ago when we were telling exactly the same story, where China's consumption to GDP ratio has been quite low, much lower than almost any other major country in the world. Well, when they want to stimulate the economy, they always have the investment lever that seems to be more efficient. And then they've got social safety net concerns for the households. There's a lot of precautionary defensive savings. They put their money into property rather than the capital markets to build out the economy. And that model really hasn't changed too much. Kind of the bits of the economy have changed. China's a clean tech powerhouse now, which is a relatively recent thing, but they're still very reliant on the state-led sort of property lending with the local government financial vehicles. So I think there's a more sort of tectonic shift that needs to take place in China to make it a consumption economy. But it's still a structural surplus economy, kind of the flip side of the U.S.
0: Yeah, and on China-U.S., President Trump visited Beijing in May, met with President Xi. That relationship is seen as stabilizing. Do you see the tariff tensions between the two countries actually going on a positive path?
1: Well, tariffs are still pretty high. They're stable. They were very volatile last year during the trade war. But, you know, some of the takeaways from that summit were this Board of Trade and Board of Investment. So we'll have to see how those play out. I think ideally, you know, each country has its national security concerns, but the space where they can compete, that needs to be well defined, and sort of both sides need to stick to that. But I think that's a good outcome of all of this, where we kind of say these are the backyards where you're not allowed to play, the big yards with the high fences, and then the other bits the two countries can compete. But that is to be seen, right? We haven't seen the Board of Investment and Board of Trade details be shared yet.
0: Yeah, that's a good description, big yard with high fences.
1: We've tried that before, right? That was not an original quote, right? So
0: yeah, and I mean, given, you know, things are stabilizing, it seems, for now, a lot of question marks still with China-U.S., but because of this imbalance that we've been talking about, do you see these trade tensions being here to stay and to cloud global growth, given that we see China-EU trade relations fraying more talks of protectionism?
1: Yeah, I think I kind of step back and sort of look at the death of globalization, right? This kind of Washington consensus, capital flows are good, free trade is good, government should be in the background. We're not in that world anymore. Everyone's talking about security, national security, energy security is a new one, you know, trade relations, who's subsidizing whom. So we've got to figure out who's, you know, what the trade relationship's going to be. U.S. and, you know, China have had their spats. It looks like the Europeans and the Chinese are going to have to work out some things on, you know, domestic content and subsidies, etc. But we're moving from an old system to a newer system, which hasn't been defined. So we're going to have lots of negotiations. And again, we hopefully want to make that space for competition as big as possible. But I think you're right. European-Chinese trade tensions are going to be probably the next phase of this.
0: Yeah, and even with these economic issues being an age-old problem, we do see the landscape being marked by this new climate of economic security issues, national security, you know, really having a more central role now.
1: Yeah.
0: I want to turn to central banks and ask for an assessment on Chairman Warsh.
1: All right, so we have a new chair of the Fed. We had a Fed meeting last week, as expected. The FOMC decided to hold rates. Kevin Warsh voted with the majority, which was also not too surprising. But with the Middle East shock that we talked about earlier, there are inflationary pressures almost everywhere, including the U.S. Headline inflation's 4.2. So what the Fed's done for now is taken the easing bias off the table. Our house view is that they will probably be on kind of a hawkish hold until the end of the year, maybe talking a bit tough on inflation, but we don't see a rate rise later this year. I know the market has one priced in. Really depends on how the Middle East pans out. If we get oil prices staying around where they are now, that's going to be disinflationary, right? As we go through the data, we peaked at 120 or whatever. And then, you know, in that sort of goodish scenario, the Fed would resume its cutting cycle next year and get down to neutral, which we think is just above 3%. But for now, almost every central bank in the world, including the Fed, is either leaning higher or starting to raise rates. We think this might be a mini rate hiking cycle, so the pressure is going to be on that. Kevin Warsh also started a number of projects on the balance sheet and the composition and mortgage-backed securities versus treasuries, etc. So we'll have to see how all that comes about. But looks like pretty traditional central banking so far.
0: And with the Fed on this hawkish hold,

0: You described and others hiking. Is there a divergence in global policy now? How synchronized is it? And is there a risk to this, you know?
1: I don't think we're going to be going in like opposite directions. We may see some central banks, for example, ECB raised rates. We've got them going once more, maybe once from the Bank of England. But we're going to have a mini, in our view, kind of a mini hiking cycle. Everybody's less than 100 basis points. So we don't see big divergence, but that will spill into currencies, right? If you buy the view that currencies are driven by interest rate differentials and growth differentials, this may take a little bit of heat off the dollar.
0: Yeah, and actually that leads to my last question, okay. Which is how should investors position for this world where central banks are leaning tighter and also with growth growing softer?
1: Yeah, I'll get in trouble if I give investment advice, but as we kind of look across, we're still in a world where we've had amazing resilience over the last 4 or 5 years, right? Inflation after COVID, Russia's invasion of Ukraine, tariff wars last year, Middle East conflict this year. Consumption's kind of hanging in there. Unemployment rates are still pretty low. Asset prices are pretty high. So there's been a lot of resilience to that. We got a lot of narrowness. The base of the U.S. labor market is narrow. The base of the rise in equity indices is narrow. So that's kind of the risks, right? Can we kind of hold all this together in a way that's been a little bit surprising over the last 4 or 5 years? Or is something going to make it crack? Looks like the Middle East is getting a bit better, but I think we're still in that world where we've got this kind of fragile resilience, if that's the right way to put it. And that's been the theme for the last 4 or 5 years. So we'll see if that continues or not.
0: We're still in a fragile resilience. Very timely and important conversation about the Middle East, AI, CapEx and infrastructure, and also the China's economy, US-China and central banking. And Squawk will be right back. Stay with us.
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5: Welcome back to Squawk Box Asia. Here are some of the other stories we're following this Wednesday morning. Anthropic has launched an AI agent called Claude Tag, which is embedded in Salesforce's Slack app. The tool allows users to summon the AI agent into the work organization platform, where it can read conversations, break down tasks, and proactively flag relevant updates. The agent will retain context over time and will be available in beta for Claude Enterprise and Claude Team customers. This move comes as Anthropic seeks to build a strong early demand for its AI tools from businesses ahead of an IPO, which was filed confidentially earlier this month. Meta, riding on the success of the Ray-Ban wearable devices, the tech giant announced a new range of lower-cost AI smart glasses overnight in collaboration with eyewear maker EssilorLuxottica. They will start selling at about $299 US, making them far more affordable than the Ray-Ban display glasses launched last year. The new devices are also Meta's first AI glasses with AI powered by NewSpark, the first model developed by its superintelligence labs. Finally, U.S. authorities have seized over 300 unauthorized drones at World Cup sites since the tournament began this month. This is after reported drone sightings over the South Korean team's training base in Mexico last week. All aircraft operations, including drones, are prohibited within a 3-mile radius of stadiums and up to 3,000 feet above them on match days. Operators who breach the World Cup's no-fly zones can face fines of up to $100,000.
6: And there's one stock that we want to take a look at, SpaceX, of course. The shares were volatile overnight, to say the least, rising as much as 6% before closing up nearly 1%. So really, the closing level looks muted. But of course, you're all aware of the volatility that it has seen since the IPO. Now, this move follows losses in the three prior trading sessions, including a massive 16% slump on Monday. Separately, Elon Musk's rocket company said that it has launched a 5-tranche notes offering to raise at least $25 billion. CNBC sources say SpaceX received nearly $90 billion worth of orders. The newly public company needs hefty amounts of capital to fund the development of its massive Starship rockets and its AI ambitions. Meantime, physical AI definitely in focus. AI and quantum company Sandbox AQ announcing an expanded partnership with its investor NVIDIA to accelerate drug discovery. CEO Jack Hidari spoke to our U.S. colleagues about this deal and how it advances NVIDIA CEO Jensen Huang's bet on physical AI.
7: We're really excited about this partnership because it allows drug companies, biotech companies, and medical centers and researchers to use a combination of BioNeMo, which is a really strong platform from NVIDIA for the biopharma market, and AQ State. AQ State is a large quantitative model from Sandbox AQ, and it really helps drug researchers, drug discoverers, figure out in particular whether a drug will work against the GPCR. That's the protein that you go for in Ozempic, in Mounjaro. In fact, Sarah, more than 30% of all new drugs that are going in front of the FDA are focused on this target in the body, GPCR. And that's where we're focused in this partnership of NVIDIA and Sandbox AQ.
8: So this is new. We've never been able to do anything like this before.
7: It took literally over a decades in some cases to hit this target before. And that led to Ozempic, that led to Mounjaro. Now there's a whole new class of drugs that want to hit this target. And with this virtual screening tool, instead of taking years to decades in the laboratory, we can do this in weeks and months to screen for the kind of molecules known as ligands that will actually bind to the GPCR protein. What's new about this is not only can we figure out whether it will bind and how it will bind, but also whether it's going to turn on the protein or turn that protein off. In the case of Ozempic, you want to turn it off so that you control hunger. In the case of diabetes as well. In other cases, you may actually want to turn it on. And so those are agonists and antagonists. And this is a breakthrough between NVIDIA and their BioNeMo platform and our AQ State, one of our quantitative models. As you know, we really have to go beyond language models if we want to tackle the biggest problems in medicine.
8: Who will use this? Any biotech company?
7: Yeah, biotech companies, quite a number of companies will be at Bio, and NVIDIA will be announcing some of the companies that are already starting to use this combination. Drug companies, researchers in the academic setting will also be using it. It's downloadable. People can start to use it. The combination of AQ State from Sandbox AQ and BioNeMo. And the reason why this is so novel is that these are physics-based models. Jensen has often talked about AI for the real world, physical AI. This is part of that ballgame where we're not talking about training on language. We're talking about training on the actual science and physics of our world. That's what delivers this new breakthrough.
6: CEO of a sandbox AQ speaking about its expanded partnership with its investor, NVIDIA.